0: genuine opposition. Putin said the vote, quote, shows that the people of Russia support our efforts. Harvey Weinstein's New York sex crimes case came to a close this morning when the former movie mogul was sentenced to 15 years in prison, NPR's Chloe Weiner reports.
1: Harvey Weinstein was first convicted of sex crimes in New York in 2020 and sentenced to 23 years in prison, but that was thrown out. Prosecutors have since brought him back to court multiple times. Last year, Weinstein was found guilty of sexually assaulting Miriam Haley in 2006 when she was a production assistant. The 15-year sentence is from that conviction. Weinstein was found not guilty on another charge, and two separate juries in New York have been unable to reach a verdict on a charge of rape. He was, however, convicted of rape in California in 2022. He was sentenced to 16 years, but a court ruled earlier this year that he will need to be resentenced. Weinstein is now 74 years old and has numerous health problems. He has pleaded not guilty to all charges. Chloe Weiner, NPR News, New York.
0: An FDA panel has endorsed an experimental cancer test that uses a blood sample to detect multiple forms of the disease. The vote could pave the way for broader adoption and insurance coverage of the test from manufacturer Grail, Inc. The company's test is part of a new field of tests aiming to catch cancer in people who otherwise appear healthy. This is NPR News.
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3: From the New York Times, I'm Rachel Abrams, and this is The Daily. More and more people are wearing technology. Fitness bands, smart rings, biometric shirts. These devices help track everything, from their heart rate to even the temperature of their skin. The latest frontier? Health tech for babies. And it's being supercharged by AI. And so today, my colleague Sapna Maheshwari tells us about her family's experience with all of this health tracking technology. And we discuss whether it's helping us, just adding to our anxieties, or maybe both. It's Wednesday, September 23rd. Okay, so Sapna, as you know, we are here today to talk about not just wearable technology, but all kinds of technology that helps you track health data. And I just want to lay my cards out on the table and say that I don't use any of this stuff. I don't have an Apple Watch. I don't use an Aura ring.
4: Yeah, so I can tell you that I never thought I would be using a bunch of this technology or that my family would. And it all kind of crept into my life.
3: How so?
4: So I'm a mother of two. And when my first kid was born about 4 years ago, I was looking for a baby monitor. And at that time, as I did my research, everyone kept recommending this monitor called the Nanit. The baby monitor that hooks up to your home Wi-Fi and lives as an app on your phone. So you open this app and the app is tracking the baby's movements. It logs when they woke up, when they fell asleep. It can see when their eyes open and close. It's looking at all of these movements and sleep patterns of your baby, and then it's putting it into this digestible format for any parent. So my husband and I would open the app, and we would look at the Insights tab, and we would see, okay, how many times did we visit our baby overnight? How many hours of sleep did she get? How many times did she wake up? And when she woke up, how long was she awake before she put herself back to sleep? And one of the things that hooked us on this app was the video camera would make these cute montages of these moments of greeting our daughter in the morning and this look of joy on her face as we picked her up. And the Nanit is just one of many of these baby tech products. There's a really big rival of Nanit called the Owlet, and that tracks a baby's pulse through a sock. There's an app that tracks feedings and diaper changes, and with that information, markets an AI chatbot to parents who want to understand their baby's habits. There's monitors that send alerts to parents when their baby's face might be covered in the crib, and on and on. And across the board, I would say these apps are feeding off parents' anxiety, their questions, the sort of persistent, is this normal? And I think the running theme with all of these products is they tap into a new parent's desire for more sleep. Anyone with an infant knows that sleep is sort of this holy grail when you have a an infant in the home. And there's a lot of other anxieties that they promised to sort of solve. And I noticed this really with my second child when we bought another Nanit, that it had started incorporating more AI into the app. And it was now giving me actual advice. I mean, including, you know, like when they should sleep next, or, you know, how we should interpret different things that they're doing in their crib. And of course, all of these products are trying to sell you the advice with a subscription fee a lot of the time. And it started raising these questions for me around, okay, when should we trust our own instincts versus artificial intelligence when it comes to decision-making around our kids' health? So I went to interview the CEO, Anushka Salinas, at the Nanit office in New York. Salinas sees a lot of potential in the data that Nanit is collecting and the insights that they can give parents over time.
5: So we have this infrastructure and opportunity to unlock this black box that's the first 5 years of life that exists today.
4: Right now, the company is focused on sleep and babies, but it wants to expand beyond sleep into a kid's overall health and development. And investors see that potential as well. Nanit just raised another $50 million last year, and its CEO says that with more data, the company can help parents ultimately make better decisions for their kids.
5: People have questions every single day, multiple times a day. Is this normal? Should my child be doing this? How do I handle that? Right.
4: And I think there is a real conviction from the company in that this kind of information will help parents sleep better, have less anxiety, give them this extra resource that is almost a disadvantage to not have. And she even imagines that parents will keep Nanits in their kids' bedroom to the age of 10.
6: Wow.
4: And Nanit says that it does not sell the data to anyone else. It doesn't target ads against it.
6: Not yet.
4: Not yet.
6: Sapna, after you did this interview with the CEO, obviously as a mother of two children, did that help you weigh the cost-benefit analysis just about whether you should have this in your own home?
4: Yeah, it did help me see some of the benefits and look at, you know, how they're using this information, how it could help me in the future. But, you know, some people in my own life have also pointed out some of the drawbacks and disadvantages of using this sort of technology, namely my own mother, Madhu Maheshwari.
6: So your own mother didn't like this. What were her objections?
4: Many.
7: When you installed the app on my phone, I was shocked. You know, I am just like, horrified, but I guess I have to accept. I have to take the parents' instruction.
4: So the first time my mom watched my daughter overnight, I installed the Nanit app on her phone.
7: It started sending me messages. Your baby was tended, you know, that time ago. The baby moved there. You know, I said, my God, this is too much. It was stressing me. Now I'm looking at the monitor and thinking, oh God, I have to watch this thing. I don't think I liked it. I don't know how you guys put up with that.
4: She was shocked by the constant flow of information. She didn't understand why she was getting these push notifications from this app.
7: One day I put it on my phone and my phone battery died. I didn't realize. In the morning, I woke up and I said, oh my God, what has happened to baby? And I woke up and I was like, charged into her room. I said, oh my God, the baby must be crying. And, you know, she was asleep. I probably would have heard without that, monitor.
4: My mom's of the camp that this kind of information gave us a sense that we could and should control a baby's environment to really optimize the sleep.
6: What does that mean a little bit, optimize the sleep?
4: Yeah, so Nanit actually studies the optimal temperature that a baby can sleep at. They believe it's between 68 and 72 degrees, but they're finding out for sure.
6: Okay.
4: But it's also kind of lore in the parenting world. I think you could probably find a lot of different sources that tell you that the temperature has to be between 68 and 72 degrees. And to my mom, this is a completely crazy behavior.
7: Who does sleep with the room temperature? That's pretty shocking. 68 degrees? Oh my God, you must be kidding. Baby can sleep in any kind of temperature. Even I have seen in India growing up, 120 degree, 110 degree. The kids are sleeping.
8: Well, 120 degrees, Mom.
7: Well, at least 100 degree, you know, easy. A baby slept just fine. So I think your mind has been conditioned by these monitors.
4: And my mom thinks this kind of information feeds this unhealthy obsession among modern day working parents. She's of the view that you can't optimize a baby. You can't optimize a little human being as much as adults may be trying to optimize every facet of our diets and exercise and this and that. It's a baby.
7: Babies are not robots. You still need to go with the, you know, your instinct, baby's cue, and a bit relaxed about the whole thing.
4: I think she just sees all of this as an unnecessary layer for what is perhaps the most universal of human experiences.
6: Raising a child.
4: Raising a child.
6: Sapna, you mentioned work and the idea that this technology helps working parents. And I do want to point out that I don't know how old your mother is, but there are a lot more women in the workforce now than a generation ago. And I do wonder, maybe in a little pushback to your mother, whether this technology is helping to balance out what is a gender imbalance in parenting by allowing, for example, both parents to sleep better at night instead of perhaps just the dad.
4: Yeah, so my mom didn't work when she had us, and she didn't have to adhere to this sort of work schedule while, you know, raising three kids. But her bigger concern is, you know, is our generation leaning so much on technology that we're replacing some of our human abilities, some of the things that, you know, make us people? And I heard this concern echoed from a pediatrician I spoke with as well. And she said, you know, instead of tuning into what your baby is trying to tell you, observing them yourself, learning their little cues for when they're tired or when they need something from you, are we relying ultimately too much on apps and technology and chatbots? And where does that go from here? And of course, you know, we've been talking about babies, but this type of data collection, sleep scoring, optimization, these are all things that have been happening with adults for some time now and is only set to expand. With all of the advances we're now seeing with AI, we are in this new era of being encouraged to rely on this technology for some of the most personal decisions we can make about our health and our bodies.

0: We'll be right back.
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3: Tucker Carlson used to be a vocal supporter of President Trump. Now he blames the president for launching the war in Iran and even says his cabinet should oust him.
4: He should have been removed from office immediately when he threatened nuclear war.
3: In our interview, Carlson contended that his own career as a TV partisan has turned out to be based on a lie. Tucker Carlson on the next Morning Edition from NPR News.
5: Catch up on the latest news from NPR and Vermont Public weekday mornings on Morning Edition. The eye in the sky forecast for tonight, mostly clear, scattered frost away from Lake Champlain, likely in northern cold hollows. Lows tonight in the 30s to lower 40s, except near Lake Champlain, where we'll see lows in the low to mid 40s, and in the northern cold hollows, lows in the mid to upper 20s. 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
6: This is The Daily. I'm Rachel Abrams. Back to my conversation with Sapna Maheshwari, who discusses the new frontier in wearable health technology, whether it's helping us, making us more anxious, or both. Okay, Sapna, so far we've only been talking about tracking and analyzing data for babies, but obviously a lot of adults like to track their own data, right? Like wearables are a huge market. Lots of people listening to this podcast probably use one or know somebody who does. So help me understand how big of a market it is. Like, I wonder if you have a way of quantifying it in some way.
7: Well, let me tell you, basically half of Americans have one of these things that are tracking our health in some sort of way. People are wearing smartwatches, but they're also wearing the Whoop, they're wearing the Aura, they're wearing all of these different devices, and they're way more sophisticated than just counting your steps. And it's interesting. I mean, Aura and Whoop are companies that could go public that have been valued in the many billions of dollars. More broadly, wearables, and this market is approaching $100 billion, according to some analysts. And more people are using them to not just track their activity, but to get this AI-fueled advice on what they should do.
6: Can you just give me an example of that?
7: Yeah. So, I mean, it's tracking your sleep. And actually, funnily enough, it gives you a sleep score the same as Nana now gives you for your baby. It can give you really detailed feedback on your exercise habits. And Whoop in particular offers something called a recovery score for its users every morning. And they shoot out this number that's supposed to tell you how ready your body is to take on the day.
6: Wow.
7: And just to be clear, you know, these are consumer products, not medical devices. I don't own one of these devices.
6: Okay.
7: But my husband recently started wearing a Whoop. And so I've gotten kind of a closer look at these devices and how they can alter a person's habits. And I got to say, you know, doctors have been telling him to do this or that for years, but now that Whoop tells him to,
6: he actually listens?
7: Yes, he does.
6: Oh my God. Wait, so what's that dynamic? Why is he listening to Whoop? What is it telling him?
7: So I wanted to talk to my husband for this episode, but he refused. So I did the next best thing, and I decided to interview the friend who got him into the Whoop. So our friend Kevin Huang is a trader for a hedge fund, and so probably more than most people, he's obsessed with data.
8: It felt like something that would jive with my own personality, kind of gamifying your health in a way.
7: Last fall, he got a Whoop after a bunch of his friends were talking up all of these metrics that the Whoop collects.
8: It feels like whenever you talk to someone who also has a Whoop, that's the single commonality of, oh, well, how old are you? And how old does your whoop think you are?
7: And one of the things that got him hooked right away on this thing was something called the whoop age.
0: Okay, what is a whoop age?
7: So it's this number that is such a good marketing gimmick for this device. And it's based on a bunch of things. It's based on your sleep performance. Performance is such an absurd word to use, but it is a common word now for this. It's based on your resting heart rate, the amount of activity you engage in every day. And Kevin, who is 37 at the time, did not score so hot.
8: My first whoop age was actually 44, which was a bit of a shocking number.
7: He said he was 44.
0: Oh, no, that's so much older.
7: I don't think it's fair to put someone in a whole different decade without their permission.
8: And so I started waking up regularly at about 5 a.m. on work days to go to the gym to do 45 minutes of cardio every day.
7: He was really focused on his sleep and recovery. And he's watching his diet.
8: So if I eat clean and healthy, then, you know, the recovery score usually is a lot better. Whereas if I'm eating, you know, a lot of fried food and a lot of high sodium food, the recovery score will be lower.
0: And what is his whoop age?
7: Well, about a year later, his whoop age is now 35.
0: Congratulations, Kevin.
7: You're back in your 30s.
0: So, okay, so if he went from a 44-year-old whoop age to 35, that's pretty impressive, if we are to believe that the whoop age actually means something.
7: Right, which is a significant caveat here.
0: That is so interesting, because I'm going to bet that, like your husband, he probably knew that those changes would be good for his health before he had a whoop and a whoop age. And yet it took the whoop and the whoop age to actually influence his behavior.
7: Yeah, that's right. And I think that's similar to some of what the Nanit CEO was pushing around the company and the sort of specificity of the data that they offer and the recommendations tailored to your child. The whoop was tracking him specifically. I think that the advice then that he got from this app and from this product felt really meaningful because it was tailored to his activities and all the information he'd been sort of feeding the device over a couple of weeks. And I think that's the difference in why this advice might feel more powerful. And it was seeing Kevin change his habits and talk about the whoop and his whoop age that convinced my husband to join the sort of the cult around this product.
0: You're kind of answering my question here. How do you feel about him joining the cult? Like, does he talk about it incessantly, his own whoop age now?
7: Well, I think the weirdest thing is that Whoop has really entered the chat of our relationship. If we are going out with friends, let's say we have a great evening, maybe we've had a couple cocktails, you know, the next day he's sort of lamenting, oh man, like we didn't sleep great, we didn't eat great, we had a little too much fun last night, and here are the numbers to show for it. You know, I think there is this tension right now between people who sort of subscribe to this data making their lives better and being worth collecting and being the way of the future. And those who say, you know, what's the point? Like, do we need any of this? Should we brick our phones and unplug and do this less? And I'm really curious to see if these companies who are trafficking in this world are right and that this is the way of the future and that, you know, this conversation will seem trite when we all have libraries of data from 0 to 100. And it feels, too, like this is coming at a time when we're just learning about how AI can be used to interpret all of this information. We know that AI sort of thrives on data. And here we are collecting reams and reams of data around how we breathe in the case of a baby, but also walk, move, eat, sleep. You know, what kinds of information, recommendations will we get from all of that? Mm-hmm. How could this affect us as we age? I mean, right now, you know, one thing that really struck me as I was researching this, I talked to a researcher who had been studying people using wearables and all of these smartwatches and Aura rings and whoops. And she was saying that what they have found largely is the people optimizing their wellness are those that are already well. But, you know, on the other hand, there are some pretty amazing breakthroughs that some of these wearables have come to around identifying early onset Parkinson's or different things related to the heart.
0: I want to come back to something that you said earlier that I have just been thinking about this entire conversation that I think is so interesting, which is this idea that all of this, even given all of these benefits, that we are losing some part of our intuition.
7: Yeah, I think that's the big question here. And I feel a lot of concern around that. I mean, is technology dulling our instincts?
0: Our senses.
7: And our senses, really. And that's why I was so interested in this subject around babies and baby monitors, because to me, becoming a parent felt universal, like I was engaging in something ancient, something humans have been doing literally since the beginning of humans. And here I was being presented with all of these new tools in which to do this thing that people have been doing forever. And, you know, what did that mean for me, for people like me, for generations around us? I think all of this technology raises the question, are we giving up something meaningful, something superhuman, something very us when we engage with it, when we turn to it, when we outsource decisions to it? And I see with the growth of these technologies, with the ambitions of these companies, these are questions that we will all be grappling with increasingly in the future.
0: Sapna Maheshwari, thank you so much for joining us.
7: Thanks for having me.
0: Sapna Maheshwari is a business reporter for The New York Times.
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13: 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Coming up now at 8:30, it's Today Explained here on Vermont Public. Then at 9 o'clock on Fresh Air, cybersecurity and AI safety concerns will likely be addressed at this week's meeting between President Trump and China's President Xi in Washington, D.C. Fresh Air talks with the co-author of a report on China's cyber threat to America's critical networks. That's tonight at 9.
14: Maddie Kowalski is a student at the University of Florida. Last November, someone put non-consensual, intimate images of Maddie on the internet.
15: There were videos of me naked out there. 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
16: Like, can you imagine a violation? You're 19 years old, and a video that you don't even remember shooting, let alone consenting to, goes viral nationally, along with your name and your sorority and your parents, your grandparents, everybody in your life sees it. 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
14: Coming up on Today Explained from Vox, a reporter investigates both the online network that humiliated Maddie Kowalski and the difficulty of doing anything about it.
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14: E.J. Dixon is a senior culture writer at Wired. E.J. recently wrote about the Burnerverse. This is a network of anonymous online accounts created to talk about college sports. At times, though, these accounts are involved in something much darker, which, warning, we're going to discuss on today's show, the dissemination of videos and rumors aimed at shaming young women. Maddie Kowalski is one of them.
18: Maddie is, I'm smiling because she's a typical teenage girl in a lot of ways. You know, when we first met, she ordered like three different side dishes with three different condiments and at the Southern food restaurant. And, you know, we talked about Dance Moms and we talked about streamers and Trisha Paytas. And she's a theater kid. She spent high school doing theater productions. She loves Wicked. But she also is incredibly strong and resilient and courageous. And when this horrible, horrible thing happened to her, she had the foresight and the wherewithal to say, you know, I have nothing to be ashamed of. It's the people who did this to me who should be ashamed. And I think that's really powerful for somebody that young.
14: What happened to Maddie Kowalski exactly?
18: Maddie had a difficult time adjusting to college, as many college students do. She grew up kind of sheltered, didn't really drink in high school, didn't really go out and party in high school. So the way she tells it, when she got to UF and she really just wanted to be accepted by, you know, the sororities and the fraternities, she kind of went all out on the Greek life party scene and developed a substance abuse and alcohol problem. And as she puts it, you know, that put her in situations where she trusted people that she shouldn't have. And there were two separate non-consensual intimate images that circulated of her. One in which she was at a house that a bunch of kids who were in the same frat at UF lived in off campus, performing a sex act. And another in which she was pictured having sex with two men who did not go to UF. And these videos were stitched together to create a viral clip.
14: Take me back to last November when Maddie, who is then 19 years old, learns that these video clips of her are circulating. What happens?
18: The way she tells it, it was a Sunday, the weekend after Halloween. She was at a friend's house when her friend received a phone call saying, did you know that there are nude images of Maddie circulating around at FSU? And she was like, well, oh my God, what's going on? So she goes on to Yik Yak, which is this anonymous campus forum where college students post about each other. And she saw a bunch of people describing a video of a redhead from her sorority that was going viral. And she was really freaked out because she had no idea what that video was. She didn't remember filming a video.
15: I didn't really like understand what was going on, and everything was happening really, really fast. And I especially couldn't comprehend like what I was supposed to do. So I was just super overwhelmed.
18: Within about an hour or so, that video had been posted onto X. And that was the first time that Maddie saw the video, actually, was when it was posted onto X and it became a national trending topic.
15: I was just watching dozens of people reposting them and saying these horrible, degrading things about me.
18: It was a huge, huge violation. And it happened. I mean, her life changed virtually within a couple hours.
15: People started digging up things about my friends and my family and posting our private pictures, you know, making AI deepfakes and memes, taking anything I've ever, you know, done or said out of context and making fake posts as me. And then people started calling me and harassing me and calling my dad and harassing me. And it just all felt very overwhelming. There wasn't anything I could do to stop it. Eventually, my dad drove to Gainesville and he left his phone at home so that I wouldn't see his location. And, you know, my roommates let him in. And that, I remember, was a very, very overwhelming experience, having to see him for the first time, because I was just so humiliated and embarrassed. And I knew the impact that all of this had had on my family as well. So
18: she developed PTSD. Her hair started falling out. She developed rashes on her face. She was getting harassed constantly on campus. She couldn't leave her house without somebody catcalling her or screaming from their car. Somebody threw an egg at her, and it was ultimately too much for her to handle. And within a month, she left campus and moved back home.
15: I wanted to stay in Florida after college. That was kind of my plan before. Now I just kind of want to get out of here, move somewhere where, you know, less people maybe know who I am or have seen those things about me.
14: Your story describes how Maddie has, without even realizing it, entered into something called the Burnerverse. This is something I think a lot of us prior to your piece had not heard of. What is the Burnerverse?
18: Yeah, I hadn't heard of it either. The Burnerverse is an online community of anonymous accounts, and ostensibly these are college sports fan accounts. They talk about the coaches, the players, new recruits. They share memes after their team loses. But there's a corner of the community that has emerged that is pretty violently racist and misogynistic and anti-Semitic.
19: You guys familiar with the Burnerverse? It's this place where fraternity dudes ruin lives.
20: And if you guys don't know what the Burnerverse is, it's essentially a group of unlovable losers who go around and basically harass random young college girls and make up rumors about them, about being like whores and sluts.
18: And one of the things that they've started doing in recent years is doxing young college-age women like Maddie.
14: Why is it called the Burnerverse?
18: Because it consists of burner accounts, anonymous accounts.
14: Okay, so the reason that whoever is spreading these videos of Maddie and others feel comfortable doing that is because they're anonymous. Nobody knows who's behind them.
18: Yes, exactly. And I also want to be clear, this is a small segment of the college sports burner community. There are a lot of these accounts that are pretty innocuous and would never dream of doing something like this to a young woman. I would say probably the vast majority of these accounts are not like that, but it is a sizable enough segment that they're able to make these types of narratives go viral.
14: What do we know about who is part of the Burnerverse? Is it all college kids? Is it all college kids who follow college sports? Like, who is likely to be part of this?
18: That was one of the most shocking things that I learned from my reporting, actually. I had assumed that these were largely frat kids. I assumed that they were largely SEC frat kids because a lot of these young girls who have been doxxed were students at SEC schools. But when I actually started looking into these accounts and who was behind them and who was sharing these images and making these jokes about Maddie, I learned it was way more wide-ranging than that. There are a lot of, you know, college students who are involved in the Burnerverse, but it's also men who are 10, 20, 30 years out of college. Sometimes they have wives. Sometimes they have children. Sometimes they have grandchildren. They're from all over the country. You know, it's not limited to one race or economic demographic. Like, it's really very broad and wide ranging, which is kind of what makes it so terrifying.
14: Did you come away with an understanding of how an online community that is meant to be talking about college sports descends into this?
18: I think part of it is just a consequence of how internet subcultures work.
14: Did you come away with an understanding of how an online community that is meant to be talking about college sports descends into this?
18: I think part of it is just a consequence of how internet subcultures work, even fairly enough.

0: does create a space for this type of rampant misogyny to foment.
1: Hmm.
0: Like, I don't think it's a coincidence that some of the accounts that I have seen posting really horrible defamatory content about Maddie are smaller Barstool accounts that are associated with individual colleges. Like, I do think that has definitely played a role.
1: Why did Maddie become the target of these people in the Burniverse?
0: Because she's young and she's attractive. Basically, the criteria is these women are young, attractive. They're usually white for some reason. And they are perceived to have departed from a sexual norm in some way. They're either subject to some sort of rumor about their sex life or their sexual behavior, or maybe like a text message leaks about them or a photo. And then it just, these guys take it up and they blow it up and it goes viral nationally. And they're very purposeful about it too. Like, I can't tell you how many tweets I've seen that are just like tweets of a girl's name, and they're like, make her famous, make her go viral.
2: It happens to more girls than you would think. I mean, there's new girls on this Burniverse every single day. Even just, you know, searching myself and seeing what I need to try and get down about myself off the internet. I just see so many new girls every single day.
1: When we come back, how do you hold someone accountable for what happened to Maddie Kowalski?

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5: We're back with E.J. Dixon. E.J. wrote an article for Wired magazine about how the Burnerverse targeted a Florida sorority girl named Maddie Kowalski. E.J., what did Maddie and her family do once these videos of her were online and going viral? How did they respond?
6: They sprung to action pretty much right away. I mean, Maddie really had, despite how traumatized she was, she had the clarity of thought to go to the police department pretty much immediately and file a report against the people who were harassing her and to launch an investigation and try to figure out who was behind the posting of her non-consensual intimate images. And they also hired a lawyer and a reputation management firm to try to get the videos scrubbed from the internet, which was easier said than done because you can file takedown requests to get non-consensual intimate content taken down from platforms like X, but it's kind of like playing a game of whack-a-mole. Like, if you get one taken down, another 5 or 6 will invariably pop back up.
7: That definitely made me realize how inaccessible it is probably for lots of victims to be able to get resources like that, because, I mean, we had to hire a team that was working around the clock 24/7 to get these videos down. It wasn't easy, despite the videos being illegal in nature.
6: So it was a really arduous process.

0: process. Meanwhile, her school had told her that it had opened a Title IX investigation. And then about a month after it happened, according to Maddie, they said they closed it because they could not find any evidence that the videos were shot on campus. So there were a lot of different investigations going on at the same time. And it was extremely frustrating for Maddie because she felt that there was very little movement or accountability, because she figured out some of the identities of the young men behind some of these burner accounts, but these guys were still enrolled at school. So she felt pretty helpless and isolated and frustrated that there didn't seem to be much happening in terms of accountability. If it had been a simple non-consensual porn case, if it had been an instance of an ex-boyfriend or something, posting a video of Maddie without her consent, that would have been much easier to deal with. But this involved hundreds, if not thousands, of anonymous online accounts sharing these images who were seemingly not connected to Maddie, right? Like, who seemingly had no idea who she was, who were just doing this for sport.
1: What happened when Maddie and her family or her legal team contacted X and tried to get it taken down?
0: Yeah, I mean, I think that X was fairly responsive. According to the Take It Down Act, which President Trump signed into law last year, platforms are legally required to take down non-consensual intimate images basically immediately after survivors report them.
2: We will not tolerate online sexual exploitation, and especially it's gone on at levels that nobody's ever seen before. It's getting worse and worse, and I think this is going to hopefully stop it.
0: So it very clearly was not legal for X to host these images. So I think X was pretty compliant. But again, it's the speed with which the internet works. It's this game of whack-a-mole. And because X's algorithm tends to amplify outrage-inducing or divisive content, I think that it probably saw Maddie's name was trending and amplified it to an even wider audience, making Maddie's name go viral. And I don't think X did a very good job curbing that at all.
1: Where did the police investigation end up? Some men were implicated in this, attached to this. What happened?
0: Yes. So after many months, and after subpoenaing the IP addresses of some of these accounts that initially posted the images and initially made them go viral, the police charged three young men, two of whom were UF freshmen at the time, with alleged sexual cyber harassment.
1: What are the consequences? What are they facing?
0: So the investigation is still open. All three were charged with first-degree misdemeanor sexual cyber harassment. One of them was charged with a felony of sexual cyber harassment for financial gain, because he was alleged to have promoted a crypto coin with Maddie Kowalski's name that was worth $11,000 at the time that he posted it. Maddie has filed federal civil lawsuits against all three men. When I reached out to their fraternity for comment, their fraternity, Theta Chi, said that two of them had been placed on interim suspension. The criminal cases are still open and unsolved. These are charges and allegations. They are not convictions.
1: These burnerverse communities, they center around school sports, college sports. Are university athletic programs taking any kind of action here? Can they?
0: Not that I'm aware of. One of the things that I learned is that at other schools, there are allegations of a relationship between some of these more prominent burner accounts and college athletics departments, where they sort of function as like influencers, I guess. Like, you know, they'll invite them to an event for new recruits and be like, hey, you know, you should post a photo of this guy and see how your audience reacts. Because there are, I mean, essentially fan accounts, right? And like I said before, a lot of them are pretty innocuous. So they're for college athletics departments to engage some of these accounts on a promotional basis is just smart marketing. But I do wonder whether or not the relationship runs deeper than that for some of these college athletics departments, and how aware they are of the activities of the burnerverse. My gut instinct is that a lot of college athletics departments probably have a pretty high awareness of the activities within the burnerverse.
1: What recourse is available to victims of this kind of abuse? What can they do?
0: The Federal Take It Down Act requires platforms to remove non-consensual intimate images within 48 hours, but that's easier said than done a lot of the time. Because again, victims can submit a takedown request, but it doesn't prevent somebody else from reposting the image and having that go viral as well. Most U.S. states also have specific statutes prohibiting sexual cyber harassment, including revenge porn, but the wheels of the criminal justice system are very slow, as Maddie's story demonstrates. I mean, these guys weren't charged until 9 months after the incident took place. And it's really difficult for laws to keep a pace with, like, the speed with which these campaigns go viral.
1: You know, in an ideal world, this kind of thing would, you know, it just would be stopped before it even happened. So knowing that there is not much that victims can do, what are the methods of preventing this?
0: That's a very complicated question. I know that there are platforms developing various AI tools in order to prevent non-consensual intimate images from spreading. But I imagine that would be pretty difficult to regulate, especially with the rise of deepfakes and with the rise of AI manipulated non-consensual images. So I don't have a lot of faith in that. I mean, honestly, I think that the biggest path toward prevention is, can I say this? Parents raising their sons to not be pieces of can I say that or no?
1: You can say that. You can absolutely say that.
0: Yeah. I mean, I think that the biggest course of prevention is parents raising their sons to not be pieces of honestly. To just set a clear line and say it's not okay to view women as commodities. It's not okay to talk about women like this. It's not okay to view social media engagement as the ultimate goal without thinking about the lives that you're impacting by spreading this content. I think that parents need to have conversations with their kids about that. And I think that there needs to be education within fraternities and sororities and universities, because it's not like what happened to Maddie Kowalski is an isolated incident. I was able to identify almost a dozen other young women who have been targeted by the Burnerverse in this way. And I think that there just needs to be more discussion of this in general, because it's not just the Burnerverse, right? It's this larger ecosystem that is, you know, socially ordained at this point of men saying horrible things and doing horrible things to women with impunity. That's the real problem to me.
1: Maddie, how are you doing now today?
3: Things have definitely gotten better. I will say that things always get better. Mm. But I think that, you know, the impact this has had on me will never go away, you know, no matter how much therapy I've done. But I think that the PTSD I have and the trauma from this will probably kind of shape the way I move through my life forever. But I've found things that bring me joy. I've started doing kickboxing classes and I adopted a dog. And so I'm trying to find ways to just bring joy back into my life and find things and activities that I can do to kind of remove myself from the noise of everything. So that's been really helpful.
1: Maddie Kowalski. Thanks to her for sharing her story. I think Maddie has a very bright future. E.J. Dixon reported on the Burnerverse for Wired. Avishai Artsy and Hadi Mwagdi produced today's show with an assist from Miles Bryan. Amin El-Sadi edited. We were fact-checked by Gabriel Dunatov, and our engineers are David Tadashore and Bridger Dunnigan. I'm Noel King. It's Today Explained.

0: Would you take lipstick advice from a chatbot? From American Public Media, this is Marketplace Tech. I'm Megan McCarty-Carino. The global beauty market is expected to hit almost $600 billion by 2030, according to McKinsey. And just like pretty much every industry, it's being transformed by AI. L'Oreal and OpenAI announced a partnership this summer to bring virtual makeup try-ons and product discovery to ChatGPT. An AI styling firm called Ulta is integrating e.l.f. beauty products into its virtual try-on avatars. And consumers are increasingly looking to chatbots for skincare and makeup recommendations. Apparently, beauty inquiries account for almost half of generative AI retail referral traffic, according to market research firm Euromonitor. For more, we're joined by fashion tech journalist and consultant Megan McDowell, who's been following this trend.
1: What I'm seeing that's really interesting is that apparently these product searches and these application searches are longer than a traditional Google search would be. Mm. So Google data has showed when people use their AI mode, they're spending, you know, roughly 11 minutes having these conversations, looking for help with their beauty products or their beauty routine. Whereas, you know, a traditional Google search is maybe 3 to 4 minutes when you're trying to find a new product. And I think that really speaks to this conversational element. It's almost as if like a search engine can lean in and say, okay, tell me more about what you want.
0: Are there any downsides to consumers sort of leaning so heavily on AI in this context? I mean, a lot of beauty products, pretty low stakes, but we can get into some sort of medical, dermatological yes. stuff with skincare.
1: Yes, that would be a huge point of caution when you're literally mixing products on your face. Mm. That is truly something that you want to turn to a true doctor for. And then there's another side of like psychological concerns, because we saw this trend of skin analysis on ChatGPT where you submit your selfie and it tells you, you know, how to improve your face. That could be a slippery slope in terms of, you know, the selfie culture that we're already seeing where you're always looking at your face. And now we've started to like optimize our face. So I think that is one concern. There's also data privacy. We've already seen lawsuits related to virtual try-on where, you know, some said that their unique faces and their data was being shared or saved without their consent. Agentic commerce, which is sort of the chatbot making the purchase on your behalf. We are seeing that consumers and retailers are not adopting that as expected. So ChatGPT has rolled back its, you know, instant checkout, so to speak, and has leaned more heavily into recommendations and the interactivity and less on making the actual purchase, which I think shows that there is a hesitation to sharing your personal, you know, your address, your login details, your credit card. I think people aren't quite there.
0: So what are you going to be watching in the near future? What sounds exciting to you?
1: I do think it is exciting to have personal conversations with these chatbots. And I have a pretty liberal, you know, tolerance for sharing personal information if the recommendations are truly good for me. And so that I continue to use, I hope to use. Any tech that is successful is going to make life easier for people. And I think that is why conversational commerce has been so compelling, because it is like having a normal conversation.
0: That was Megan McDowell, a fashion tech journalist and consultant. Erica Soderstrom produced this episode. I'm Megan McCarty-Carino, and that's Marketplace Tech. This is APM.
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9: From WHYY in Philadelphia, I'm Terry Gross with Fresh Air. Today, why the U.S. and China are at a precarious moment in their relationship. Tomorrow, President Trump and China's President Xi have their summit meeting in Washington. Likely topics will include the war in Iran, AI safety, tariffs, trade war, and how each country has something essential for tech. China has rare earth minerals, and America manufactures chips. Whether it's discussed or not, Taiwan and a possible war over its independence are likely to be on the minds of Trump and Xi. We talk with Rush Doshi, a senior fellow at the Council on Foreign Relations. During the Biden administration, Doshi was the deputy senior director for China and Taiwan affairs on the National Security Council and helped arrange summits with China. First News.
10: Live from NPR News in Washington, I'm Ryland Barton. The U.S. and China have agreed to extend by 2 months a trade war truce that was due to expire, allowing more time to work on a potentially bigger trade deal. The announcement comes as China's President Xi Jinping arrived in the U.S. ahead of talks with President Trump tomorrow. NPR's Emily Fang reports Trump greeted the Chinese leader on the tarmac.
11: A welcoming delegation unfurled a 100-foot-long red carpet for Xi and his wife. They were met by the president and the first lady, a gesture seen in China as acknowledging the country is equal to the U.S. The last time a U.S. president received a head of state on the tarmac at Joint Base Andrews was 1962. Xi and Trump will have a day of meetings spanning trade to technology and the war in Iran, and China's state news agency praised the upcoming meeting, saying they can steer the relationship towards a more stable one. But under the surface, Chinese and American officials say deep distrust and disagreement remain on issues ranging from Taiwan to artificial intelligence. Emily Fang, NPR News, the White House.
10: Experts in policing and privacy testified before the Senate Judiciary Committee this afternoon at a hearing on flock surveillance cameras. As NPR's Meg Anderson reports, the AI-powered license plate readers are facing intense bipartisan backlash after reports of police officers abusing or misusing the technology.
12: Senators from both parties want more guardrails for the technology, which captures billions of license plates every month and can track people over time. Missouri Senator Josh Hawley, a Republican, said Flock is treating all Americans like criminals. One witness at the hearing, Lindsay Isaacs, has personal experience with that. She was wrongly accused of causing a fatal car accident. She spent 2 weeks in jail, including in solitary confinement.
13: I was terrified. I was facing the possibility of spending the rest of my life in prison for a crash that I knew I had not been involved in.
12: Senator Hawley said he invited the CEO of Flock and several other surveillance companies to testify, but they did not attend. Meg Anderson, NPR News.
10: The FBI's jobs portal remains down as the Bureau investigates claims that hackers breached its computer systems and stole data on FBI employees. NPR's Ryan Lucas reports this comes a day after the hacking group Shiny Hunters claimed responsibility.
14: The FBI says in a statement posted on X that it is aware of the cyber criminal group's claims to have compromised the FBI jobs portal and stolen personal information of FBI employees. The Bureau says the point of the hack is still undetermined, but it says the FBI is aggressively investigating and actively working to shore up any potential risk. The stolen information allegedly includes names of current and former FBI employees, as well as their home addresses and phone numbers. The breach raises significant counterintelligence concerns for the nation's premier law enforcement agency. Ryan Lucas, NPR News, Washington.
10: Major U.S. stock indexes sank today. This is NPR News. A judge has granted Dolly Parton's estate a temporary restraining order against her nephew, Brian Seaver, and his private security company. The entity that manages the estate accuses Seaver of threatening to commit violence and destroy his aunt's legacy and business empire. Court documents show a series of messages the estate says show Seaver reveling in his newfound fame and calling himself an international arms dealer. Australia's Prime Minister says an AI agent created by OpenAI infiltrated a government website. Christina Kukolja reports the government says the incident occurred in June, but OpenAI reported it 2 weeks ago.
15: Speaking in New York at the United Nations General Assembly, Australian Prime Minister Anthony Albanese expressed concern about the breach and how long it took OpenAI to notify his government.
16: This situation is obviously unacceptable. And today I spoke with the CEO of OpenAI, Sam Altman, to express Australia's extreme concern.
15: Albanese confirmed the AI agent accessed public and non-public data on the portal that hosts healthcare spending and other statistics. The Australian government says it believes no personal information was accessed, but an investigation is underway. For NPR News, I'm Christina Kukolja in Melbourne, Australia.
10: With just a few days left in the Major League Baseball regular season, the American League West might make a particularly mediocre kind of history. The Texas Rangers and Houston Astros are tied for first place, both with losing records, 78 and 79. No full season division champion has ever had a losing record. This is NPR News from Washington.
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18: Tucker Carlson used to be a vocal supporter of President Trump. Now he blames the president for launching the war in Iran and even says his cabinet should oust him.
19: He should have been removed from office immediately when he threatened nuclear war.
18: In our interview, Carlson contended that his own career as a TV partisan has turned out to be based on a lie. Tucker Carlson on the next Morning Edition from NPR News.
9: This is Fresh Air. I'm Terry Gross. Some combustible topics are likely to be addressed at tomorrow's summit between President Donald Trump and China's President Xi Jinping, like controls on AI safety, the war in Iran, tariffs, the trade war, and China's export of rare earth metals and rare earth magnets. A subject sure to be on the minds of the Chinese and the Americans is the possibility of China invading Taiwan, and whether the U.S. would arm and defend the island nation, possibly getting us into an armed conflict with China. Whether or not anything is resolved at the summit, what's said, how it's interpreted, and what's left unsaid will matter. Beijing is trying to take over the position the U.S. has long held as the global leader, and they may be getting closer to achieving that goal. To help us understand all this and set the stage for the summit, our guest is Rush Doshi, a senior fellow at the Council on Foreign Relations and the director of its China Strategy Initiative. He's the author of the book The Long Game, China's Grand Strategy to Displace American Order. He's also an assistant professor in the School of Foreign Service at Georgetown University. During the Biden administration, Doshi was the deputy senior director for China and Taiwan affairs at the National Security Council. In that capacity, he negotiated with his Chinese counterpart and helped arrange summits with China. We recorded our interview yesterday. Rush Doshi, welcome back to Fresh Air.
20: Thanks. It's great to be with you.
9: So Trump likes to say that President Xi likes him, that they get along. How do you think Xi would describe Trump?
20: Well, what's interesting is these two leaders have had dealings going back all the way to 2016, 2017, really, is when that starts. And I think President Xi has always seen President Trump as unpredictable and also solicitous at times. President Trump is quite prone to flattering President Xi, just as he's prone to flattering Vladimir Putin. He has a tendency to flatter autocrats. So I think President Xi sees him as potentially dangerous in his unpredictability, but also, you know, manageable if President Xi is able to kind of appeal to his ego. And what we see between the two leaders now is a changed dynamic. You know, in the first term, President Trump felt very confident in pushing China, but at the same time, he always believed in stability in the relationship and wouldn't always push too far. This time around, I think President Xi feels like he has the upper hand, and President Trump feels like he has maybe a weaker hand than President Xi.
9: Why?
20: Well, the big reason why is because of what happened last year. You know, President Trump took tariffs on China up above 140%, unprecedented, maybe even reckless. And in doing so, he actually pushed President Xi into a corner. And President Xi had to make a decision. Does he reach for the break glass tool that China has spent decades building? And that tool, of course, is its control over the rare earth minerals and magnets that go into every manufacturing supply chain in America. When President Xi reached for that tool and said, we make more than 90% of the world's supply, and you're not going to get any of it, that was a gun to the head of U.S. manufacturing. Now, President Trump could have seen that coming. Certainly past presidents knew that that threat could always be deployed. But they didn't push China into a position of having to use the tool. And here's the thing. If President Xi thinks he has the advantage with that tool, and President Trump thinks that President Xi has the advantage with that tool, then no matter what the reality is, perception becomes the reality. And that's why right now, I think Beijing feels like it's tamed President Trump.
9: Did President Trump fold on anything related to that?
20: Oh, very much. So right after President Xi used that tool, President Trump took those tariffs way back down to something closer to 30%. And after that, essentially did not pursue a number of actions that were in the American economic and technology interest, took a slightly softer line on issues related to Taiwan and human rights. Basically, we saw a complete shift in American policy. And Terry, this is a big deal. I mean, this is a moment, I think, where we can feel the tectonic shifts beneath us. What we saw was China received the full force of American economic coercion, and for the first time could completely turn that force back against the U.S. and get the U.S. to back down. Now, one last thing here. President Trump did have tools and cards that he could use in this situation. He chose not to. He blinked. And I think that President Xi wasn't just playing his cards. He was playing the player, as we might say in poker, and he figured out Trump's number.
9: So you said Trump had some tools that he didn't use. What tools went unused?
20: You know, one of them was that the U.S. has power over financial instruments. It can basically sanction smaller Chinese banks and say, if you don't let these rare earths flow to us, we're going to go after those smaller banks until you feel real pain. You know, China is the manufacturer of the world. It's the world's factory. So it's got great leverage when it comes to being able to make a thing that you need. But the U.S. is still in many ways the world's banker. We have great leverage when it comes to finance and currency and transactions in the financial sector. And so that was one area of leverage. The other is that the U.S. remains a technology superpower. And so a lot of the technology that China relies on to build chips, to design chips, to run its companies, is American software. And there are other choke points that the U.S. can play with in that front. So the U.S. did have these tools, but reaching for them would have been really escalatory. And so in the end, the president opted to back down because the risk of escalation was too great.
9: What would you like to see the outcome of the summit be? And what do you think it will be?
20: What I'd like to see is probably not what we're going to see. What I'd like to see is an effort to resolve some of the economic and tech issues between us, cooperation on AI safety, some de-escalation on Taiwan, and of course, some kind of path to ending some of the global conflicts that implicate both the U.S. and China, whether that's Russia-Ukraine or, of course, the current Iran war. But I think, if I'm being realistic, this is a summit that's much more about pageantry and much more about the appearance of stability rather than actual substance. We're not going to see major breakthroughs or deliverables. At most, we'll see China make some purchases of agricultural products. There'll be a dialogue announced on AI. There'll be some photo ops. The first ladies will meet, and that'll be that.
9: Why are you so skeptical about the summit?
20: Well, I'm skeptical for a lot of different reasons. I think the first one is that there's really a difference of interest between the U.S. and China on many of these issues. And the second, there's a lack of trust. I mean, President Trump, from President Xi's perspective, isn't the most reliable interlocutor. He makes promises, then he breaks promises. And I think the risk that he's going to break promises also disincentivizes China from making its own promises. But the final point here is that the U.S. and China are just in a fierce rivalry. It's true that there's been some de-escalation ever since the rare earth situation last year. But the reality remains that the U.S. and China will probably be fierce competitors for some time to come.
9: So AI and cybersecurity are issues that are likely to come up at the summit. You just co-authored a report on cybersecurity for the Council on Foreign Relations. And I want to read a paragraph from that report, a paragraph that is really quite alarming. You write, China has built a sophisticated hacking apparatus to gain leverage in peacetime and wreak havoc during conflict. Currently, the U.S. lacks the defenses or the credible deterrent to combat that threat. Over the past decade, China has built a sophisticated hacking apparatus to penetrate the water systems, energy grids, telecommunication networks, and transportation systems that underpin American society. The goal is not simply espionage. China is pre-positioning malware and maintaining dormant access to critical systems so it can gain leverage in peacetime and wreak havoc during a conflict. That sounds pretty bad. What has China already done in terms of hacking into American infrastructure and into government agencies?
20: Well, maybe I can start off by offering some personal perspective here. When I entered government in the Biden administration at the National Security Council in 2021, you know, I was first briefed about the extent of these penetrations into what we call critical infrastructure in the U.S., infrastructure upon which tens of millions of people rely. And it was alarming. And you saw over the course of the subsequent years, many U.S. officials say with the paragraph effectively that you just read, that China has pre-positioned for destructive cyber attack on the power, water, gas, telecom, and transportation infrastructure of this country. And what they would want to do is potentially shut down some of those systems, potentially in wartime, but could even be in peacetime to gain leverage. So the U.S. has to adjust its policy. And if you think about it, what China has done is put tens, if not hundreds of thousands of engineers on this problem set to build these offensive capabilities. And the U.S. has sort of dropped the ball. We don't have regulation of our cybersecurity the way we should because companies often oppose it. It's an extra cost. And the result is we have enormous vulnerabilities that nation states or even private actors can take advantage of to the detriment of all of us.
9: Now that we know that AI can go rogue and team up with a gang of AI-equipped computers and hack into another company, we have a hint of how powerful a weapon AI can be. What is China and what is the U.S. each worried about? Because I think they're worrying about different things.
20: It's true. China tends to worry a little bit more about questions of political security, right? The Chinese Communist Party wants to stay in power, and control over information is an important part of that equation. So historically, when they regulated technology, they thought about it in terms of information security. Can I make sure the content that's circulating on the internet is consistent with the party's views? It's the right propaganda. It's appropriately censored. It doesn't make fun of President Xi Jinping, etc. When AI became a major factor in the technology landscape, China began to think about it in similar terms. They wanted to control the content that AI produced, and that's where they began, with political stability. In the U.S., so much of the conversation has not been about questions of speech, although that's there, the deepfakes, etc. The questions have really been about, will there be existential risk or other kinds of catastrophic risk that can come out of the loss of control of this technology, whether that's AI agents that hack critical infrastructure, the same infrastructure that China's actually hacking today, but perhaps far more competently, or whether AI combined with things like biosynthesis can create artificial viruses that are lethal and transmissible and can be catastrophic for the human race. Those are just a handful of the concerns people have about AI. But you're right. There's two different conversations. For China, initially, it's been about political security, maybe social displacement from job loss. In the U.S., those things are there, but there's this bigger existential layer layered on top.
9: One thing they have in common, China and the U.S., is they both want to win the AI race. And Trump wants no restrictions. He has said about AI, we will cherish it, help it, and watch over it. It kind of sounds more like marriage vows than an AI policy. Compare that to China.
20: Yeah, I think to have and to hold your AI models will not be the right regulatory approach, if I'm being honest. But look, the Chinese Communist Party has regulated AI. They've just done it for their social purposes, right? They're worried about, you know, AI giving you the answer to Tiananmen Square or coming after an official in ways that'll basically weaken the Chinese Communist Party's hold on information. In the U.S., the regulatory questions have been about existential risks. What President Trump is basically saying is, I'm not really worried about those risks. I think those are all made up. I think they're basically designed to sell AI companies, that the risk of anything catastrophic happening is minimal. Let's just go. And so there's a huge disconnect there. And actually, Terry, it creates challenges. Because at this state visit, if the two leaders are going to talk about AI, you know, it's hard for the U.S. side to say, hey, China, we should work together to make AI more safe and secure, when China's view of us is that we're regulatory cowboys.
9: Well, we need to take a short break here, so let me reintroduce you. My guest is Rush Doshi. During the Biden administration, Doshi was the Deputy Senior Director for China and Taiwan Affairs on the National Security Council. He's now a Senior Fellow at the Council on Foreign Relations and the Director of its China Strategy Initiative. We'll be right back after a break. This is Fresh Air.
1: The days are getting colder and shorter, but just because fall is here doesn't mean your time in the garden is over. I'm Michaela LaFrac, and on the next Vermont Edition, we'll talk with all things gardening host Charlie Nardozzi for our annual Fall Gardening Show. We'll talk about how to prep your beds for the winter season and get the most out of your fall harvest. 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
9: This is Fresh Air. Let's get back to the interview I recorded yesterday with Rush Doshi. During the Biden administration, he was the Deputy Senior Director for China and Taiwan Affairs on the National Security Council. He's now a Senior Fellow at the Council on Foreign Relations and Director of its China Strategy Initiative. So we've established that both the U.S. and China want to win the AI race. How far ahead are we from China? And what is China trying to do to catch up?
20: You know, American models are maybe 6 months to a year more advanced than Chinese models. But the question is, why is China so close? China has great talent. They have great power. But what they don't often have is the compute capacity that the U.S. has. They don't have the chips, if you will, that are so critical to building AI technology, to being able to train the models and then being able to run them, what we call inference. So the U.S. has that huge gap in compute. And in the last administration and in the first Trump administration, there were efforts to extend the American lead by limiting China's access to that compute. But here's the thing. China did find some ways to catch up despite that limitation. And often that's through what we call model distillation. That's sort of, you know, where they query our models to find more efficient paths to training their own models. So we've done the first draft of the homework and they're able to do a lot, you know, without having to start from scratch. That distillation has basically kept the U.S. and China closer than people might have otherwise expected, given the gaps in compute. And I think what you're seeing is many are saying, well, if China is able to distill our models, that means they have to have access to our models. And if our AI labs say, well, these models, we're going to delay the rollout, then China will have fewer opportunities to be able to access the models and fewer opportunities to learn from them, which would extend the American lead.
9: Why does it matter so much who, quote, like wins the race or is in the lead?
20: Well, there's a sense, I think, that China has that history proceeds through a series of industrial revolutions. We have to remember China feels like they were a victim of what they call a century of humiliation at the hands of Western powers and Japan. And the origins of the century of humiliation in their mind is falling behind in technology, that the West mastered the steam engine and the railroad and China didn't. And those things made the difference when the West became dominant globally and China fell behind. So China's vision is every time there's a major industrial revolution, they need to catch up. The first one, again, steam power, Great Britain won that, became a world power. The second one, electrification, maybe the third one, mass manufacturing. The U.S. won those and became a world power. China wants to win the fourth industrial revolution. That's AI, that's biotechnology, that's robotics, that's quantum computing. And if they're able to win it, they don't think it'll just bring them prosperity. They think it'll bring them power. It'll give them the chance to leap ahead of the United States when for so long they've been behind. So that's why AI matters to China. It's not just a fancy tool. It's not just a revenue stream. It is this essential input in the rise and fall of great powers, which from their perspective is the central story in China's history with the West. And for the U.S., you know, AI is a market story. You know, Wall Street is heavily betting on it. It's a technology story. We want to invent and innovate the future. But it's also a competitive story. There's a hope that when the U.S. has lost so many industries to China, succeeding in AI, being ahead in AI, can help us bring back some of those jobs, some of that prosperity, and perhaps some of that know-how, and also catalyze a new era of growth in the country.
9: One of the things the U.S. can do to slow down China's advancement in AI is to withhold the sale of high-powered chips that you need for AI. Where do we stand on that now?
20: So the beginning of this policy really dates back to the first Trump term, but it picks up in a big way in the Biden administration, where there was a decision not to prevent China from acquiring all chips, but just perhaps less than 1% of chips, the most high value, most advanced, what we call leading edge chips that are useful for training AI. If you don't have these chips, you basically cannot create or train an AI model. And so the U.S. restricted a lot of that to China and then updated those restrictions. The Trump administration initially maintained some of that policy, but then relaxed it in a few areas with, you know, NVIDIA's CEO Jensen Huang and President Trump initially saying, let's just sell all the chips to China, because if we sell them, China will become dependent on them. That was the wrong thing to say from a Chinese perspective. They don't want to be dependent on anybody. They have a history of dependency. They don't like that. And in addition, they've been trying for over a decade to avoid that dependency entirely. Even before Trump was president, they had a plan to indigenize semiconductor production at the leading edge. It's really hard to do. It's probably harder to build these chips than it is to go to the moon. And yet China will keep trying. So those controls are there, and they give the U.S. an enormous advantage in being able to, you know, win the race in AI. But there are many, many people in the U.S. and in some in China who are saying it's time to end those controls. And so far, those voices have not won the debate.
9: So we're in a position where, you know, the U.S. could withhold chips from China, which would slow down China's AI growth. China has the rare earth minerals, which can slow down America's tech growth in general. And so it's kind of like one of those movie shots where two people have a gun pointed at each other's head. So where are we with that?
20: That's right.
9: Yeah.
20: There's actually a Chinese term for it right now, which is strategic stalemate. So China says now, and they've really been saying this in think tank commentary for 5 years and in government commentary and documents for the last 2 or 3 years, that this is a strategic stalemate with the U.S., that they have some cards and we have some cards. And that's true. Although as important as rare earths are, you know, in some ways, it's not the most advanced technology. It's just very dirty to refine them, and we decided to give away that industry. We used to be the place that processed rare earths. We invented the refining process for that particular commodity. You know, China holds that industry now, but AI chips is different. That's a really hard thing to do. To be able to make these AI chips, these advanced leading-edge chips, that is the very frontier of human technology. It is far beyond the advancement we have in almost any other sector. It is the most complex supply chain in the world. And so it isn't quite a one-for-one vulnerability on that issue. But there is definitely an effort in China to link the export controls to the chips. That being said, it's important to note that I think China decided to use this break glass tool over tariffs. It was really because President Trump pushed them into a corner on tariffs, 145%, that they had no choice but to reach for the tool. They didn't ever use this tool in the same way when President Biden did export controls in the last administration.
9: And the tool you're talking about is withholding rare earth minerals.
20: They withheld a few, one or two, for a little bit, but they didn't do this across-the-board massive push to stop the flow of those minerals to the U.S. that they did under President Trump.
9: My guest is Rush Doshi, a senior fellow at the Council on Foreign Relations and the director of its China Strategy Initiative. There's more of our conversation after a break. And if you'd like to see what our interviews look like, please check out our YouTube channel called This is Fresh Air and consider subscribing. Thanks. I'm Terry Gross, and this is Fresh Air.

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1: This is the Eye on the Sky forecast from the Fairbanks Museum. Tonight will again feature clear skies and scattered frost away from Lake Champlain. The large area of surface high pressure that's responsible will make Thursday a near repeat of today. On Friday, we will start to feel the fringe effects of an ocean storm drifting northward off the mid-Atlantic coast ahead of periods of weekend showers, especially in southern and eastern areas. The details tonight, mostly clear, lows in the 30s to lower 40s, except low to mid-40s near Lake Champlain, and mid to upper 20s in northern cold hollows. Mostly sunny Thursday after any early fog, highs from the mid-60s to around 70. Friday, mostly to partly sunny with a chance of late-day showers near the Massachusetts border. Highs on Friday ranging from the mid-60s to around 70 degrees. I'm meteorologist Lawrence Hayes with an Eye on the Sky.
2: This is Fresh Air. I'm Terry Gross. To help us understand the significance of tomorrow's summit between President Trump and China's President Xi and get a better understanding of the current and precarious state of U.S.-China relations, we're talking with Rush Doshi, a senior fellow at the Council on Foreign Relations and director of its China Strategy Initiative. During the Biden administration, Doshi was the deputy senior director for China and Taiwan affairs on the National Security Council. He helped organize summits between China and the U.S. He's the author of the book The Long Game, China's Grand Strategy to Displace American Order. And he's also an assistant professor in the School of Foreign Service at Georgetown University. We recorded our interview yesterday. So you just co-authored a report on cybersecurity. What kind of treaty do you think might be possible on AI, where both countries have some kind of mutual understanding of necessary restraints to prevent AI from going rogue?
3: In the U.S., you have enormous alarm right now about AI models and what they can do and whether or not they can be secured and be made safe. And China is the only other major AI superpower. So it makes sense that these two countries would get together and find a way in their mutual self-interest to restrict elements of this technology so there aren't catastrophes. There are a few problems. I think first, China is skeptical that if they slow down, we'll slow down. And we are skeptical that if we slow down, that China will slow down. And so there's not yet a break on this race that we can put in place. The second challenge is that I think China believes that the U.S. isn't really all that serious about regulation anyway. There's a sense in which the U.S. and President Trump doesn't take any of these risks seriously. And even if some of the researchers at these AI labs do, if the president doesn't, why should China trust us that we're going to take regulation seriously? Why should they do it? But there's a third part as well. I think China, again, is much more focused on AI-related political risks, not as so much on the existential risks or the loss of control. For example, rogue AI swarms hacking critical infrastructure. That's not the thing that they're the most worried about yet. Now, that could change, but for now, there's a mismatch in what we focus on. And then finally, there's a mismatch in what we're seeing. I think our frontier labs, because they're withholding some of the most advanced models, have a better sense of how dangerous this technology could actually be than China, which isn't at the frontier in the same way. If they're drafting behind our leading companies and our leading companies stop basically sharing the most cutting-edge technology with them, then China has less of a sense of what risk is coming. And those four things make it much harder for us to make progress. Now, I had some experience with the AI dialogue question. When we were planning for summits between President Biden and President Xi, part of my responsibility was negotiating the AI deliverables for that summit. That meant, could we set up an AI dialogue? And could we get an agreement that AI shouldn't be connected to nuclear weapons, specifically nuclear command and control? Even those deliverables, which would sound like low-hanging fruit, took a long time to achieve. And when we had that dialogue with the Chinese, they didn't really send the right people. They didn't take it seriously as a technical discussion. As for AI and nuclear weapons, eventually the Chinese did agree that we shouldn't connect AI to nuclear weapons. But that's kind of low-hanging fruit. There's got to be a lot more we can agree on besides that.
2: So we've been talking about AI. Taiwan is important in this scenario because they supply essential components. They manufacture essential components for tech, including AI. Tell us about that.
3: That's right. You know, the entire AI build-out in America, something like $1 trillion in data center construction, really owes itself to the supply chain that is rooted in Taiwan. Taiwan's fabs, as we call them, operated by TSMC, one of the big Taiwan companies that makes chips, they supply something like 90% of all of the leading AI chips. And so people think about how oil was so important to the U.S. economy, and the Gulf War was fought perhaps to maintain a free flow of energy in the rest of the world, and people remember that. But AI is even more concentrated risk than energy. There's more concentration on the supply chain in Taiwan than perhaps any other critical input, aside from rare earths, in the modern economy.
2: So since there's the threat of China invading Taiwan and taking it over, what would it mean for U.S. development of AI and other tech if China does take over Taiwan or try to? China claims Taiwan is really Chinese territory, not an independent island nation. Is all this tech-related stuff one of the reasons why China really wants Taiwan?
3: Well, first of all, I think that China wants Taiwan for a lot of reasons. One is that China believes that Taiwan truly is part of China. But another is that Taiwan represents the unfinished Chinese Civil War. You know, you had a civil war between the Nationalist Party in China and the Communist Party in China that ended in 1949 when the Nationalists, who were defeated by the Communists, fled to Taiwan. Now, the Nationalists ultimately governed Taiwan for a long time until Taiwan democratized in the 1990s. But from the Chinese perspective, when they fled to Taiwan, it split China. And they believe that recovering Taiwan, unifying with Taiwan, is a foremost priority for the great rejuvenation, as they call it, of the Chinese nation. It is a key political objective. And so they have an emotional tie to Taiwan, a historical tie that is probably even more relevant than the technology relationship. In fact, the Chinese have said the chips are not the reason we care about Taiwan. The reason we care is because of history and because it's ours. Now, if there were to be a conflict over Taiwan, the implication for the U.S. and for the global economy is enormous. If you look at the Bloomberg economic estimates, a conflict over Taiwan could cause something like $10 trillion in global economic damage. That's 10% of global GDP. That's a bigger hit in some cases than the Great Depression, certainly bigger than the financial crisis of 2009. At the same time, even if it's not an invasion, even if it's a blockade or a quarantine of the island by Chinese vessels and aircraft, that too could cost us $5 trillion in global economic activity. And as for the AI buildup, there's almost no scenario where an invasion or a blockade doesn't damage those facilities that I just mentioned, which are concentrated in, you know, about three places in Taiwan. And if those facilities go down, the entire AI industry basically is set back. There will be no more leading AI chips that will be used to train the models, and even the chips that are used to run the models won't necessarily be exported from Taiwan. So it'll be the end of the AI moment for some time to come.
2: Both for China and the U.S.
3: For the world.
2: For the world.
3: And that's apart from, in some ways, the macroeconomic damage. So the Taiwan scenario is the thing that kept a lot of us up at night. I think it keeps a lot of businesses up at night, and the risks are growing.
2: We sell arms to Taiwan. Trump put a pause on that. It's something China wanted, but China would prefer that we just freeze weapon sales to Taiwan.
3: Right.
2: So where are we on that now?
3: So there's a long history here. The U.S. has sold weapons to Taiwan for decades, and China has objected for decades. In 1982, there was a communique between Reagan and the Chinese, the third communique in the U.S.-China relationship, which basically suggested that we might eventually one day wind down arms sales, but As we indicated privately and publicly and to Congress and to the Chinese, the quantity and quality of the pace of our arms sales to Taiwan was going to be dependent on the threat that Taiwan faced from China. In other words, we tied our sales to what China was doing in the region vis-a-vis Taiwan. And we thought that was a reasonable position. These were primarily weapons, of course, of a defensive nature. We wanted to make sure Taiwan could resist basically being attacked by China. Now, coming to the summit, the Chinese position is we don't want any arms sales to go to Taiwan before the summit or immediately after. That position is a very strongly stated position, and the reason they're doing that, I think, is because President Trump in May in Beijing said, this is a bargaining chip. Now, we have never treated our arms sales to Taiwan as a bargaining chip before, but when the president said, this is a bargaining chip, it opened the space up for more forceful negotiation from China, which is exactly what's happening. The Trump administration did sell weapons to Taiwan at the beginning of the year. But they've paused the most recent package because China has indicated that if the sales go through, the summit may not happen. And President Trump wants the summit to happen.
2: Meanwhile, there is a law in the U.S. saying that the U.S. has to supply Taiwan with defensive weapons to maintain sufficient self-defense capability. So does that law have any teeth?
3: It does, and I'm glad you brought it up. It's called the Taiwan Relations Act. And this piece of legislation is a huge part of American policy towards Taiwan. This legislation was signed largely because Congress was unhappy that the U.S. broke off ties with Taiwan in 1979 and recognized China in that same year. And by breaking off ties with Taiwan and ending what used to be a U.S.-Taiwan alliance, Congress thought, well, we have to create some backstop to make sure that we don't leave Taiwan essentially unsupported. Now, at that time, there were a variety of reasons for it. But as time has gone on, the American position on Taiwan has been buttressed by the fact that Taiwan has become a free democracy, a free society, and one of the most important parts of global supply chains. And so as a result, the logic that ties the U.S. to Taiwan has evolved, but the legislation on Taiwan has been buttressed by the fact that Taiwan has become a free democracy, a free society, and one of the most important parts of global supply chains. And so as a result, the logic that ties the U.S. to Taiwan has evolved, but the legislation, well, of course, dates back almost 50 years.

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2: This is Fresh Air. Let's get back to the interview I recorded yesterday with Rush Doshi. During the Biden administration, he was the Deputy Senior Director for China and Taiwan Affairs on the National Security Council. He's now a Senior Fellow at the Council on Foreign Relations and Director of its China Strategy Initiative. Let's talk about Iran and the war. I think the President Trump, would like China to use whatever influence it has on Iran to get Iran to end the blockade of the Strait of Hormuz and to negotiate a treaty that will end the war. How much influence does China have over Iran?
3: China has a lot of influence over Iran, but Iran is also, you know, under attack and is going to do what it thinks is best for itself. Right now, China's influence comes through a few different channels. The first one is military support for Iran. A lot of China's drone parts and missile technology is what makes Iran's missile systems and drones capable. And that's primarily what Iran is using to inflict casualties on the U.S. and surrounding neighbors. So in many ways, Iran relies on China's military support. The second is, of course, economic and financial. China is a big purchaser of Iranian oil, which gives Iran revenue. It's also a major funder, lender of Iran, too. And those economic forms of support have allowed Iran to weather U.S. sanctions. Today, I think also China provides a bit of political support to Iran when it's in a tough spot with the U.S. and with the West. And so Iran clearly does rely on China. China clearly does have leverage, but it's been unwilling to use that leverage to benefit President Trump.
2: Because?
3: Well, I think China basically sees the U.S. as having gotten into a mess. It's not in a hurry to help the U.S. extricate itself from that mess, even though in some ways China suffers when the Strait of Hormuz is closed, because something like 5 million barrels a day of oil used to come from the Strait and go to China. And that's not happening right now. The other part of this is that China doesn't really have the cards to fully resolve the issue. It could tell Iran to come to the table and work it out with President Trump. But why should it do that when it can't promise Iran that President Trump's deal will be honored by President Trump? He may break that deal at any point. So those create some challenges, I think, for their ability to convert their leverage into a political solution.
2: In some ways, is China just as happy to see the U.S. spending a fortune on the war in Iran, using a lot of its weapons, losing lives, being accused of bombing that has killed so many people in Iran and has also entangled other countries in the Middle East, including our allies like Saudi Arabia, which is having, you know, its oil pipeline bomb. That's like terrible for the country and terrible for the countries that Saudi Arabia supplies. Meanwhile, China has stockpiled like, what, billions of barrels of oil? So
3: 1.4 billion.
2: Yeah, so it can outlast the war most likely and not be in the kind of predicament that's causing protests in countries around the world. So talk a little bit about how China is in some ways winning the war in Iran.
3: You're right. Historically, China has been bewildered by the U.S. willingness for four decades to expend blood and treasure in the sands of the Middle East. They think that we are depleting our power. And they have a phrase that they used, you know, about 20 years ago, right after the September 11th attacks, that the Chinese government was facing what they called a period of strategic opportunity that would last two decades. And that was because China had gotten into the WTO back then, and also because the U.S. was getting mired in conflicts in the Middle East. Today, as they look at the U.S. in Iran, they can't help but think they have another period of strategic opportunity. They may not use the exact phrase, but they believe that in general, this favors them over the long term. Now, their economy is not immune.

0: from the oil disruption, but because they have a 1.4 billion barrel stockpile, they've been able to weather it better than anybody expected.
1: Meanwhile, China has so many electric vehicles now, and I think it has like alternate energy sources as well.
0: Right.
1: So it probably is less reliant on oil than we are, for instance, in a lot of countries around the world.
0: Well, those revolutions in technology have helped China, but China can't quite escape dependence on oil. You know, it still imports millions of barrels a day. It used to be something, I think, closer to 15 million barrels or maybe 13 to 15 million barrels, depending on the day, every day. Because of the disruption from the Iran war, they lost about 5 million of those imports. They had to scramble. They did two things. First, they drew down that stockpile, which is 1.4 billion. And second, they stopped sending oil to the refineries because they were purchasing oil to refine it and then sometimes to export that refined product. So by doing those two things, they were able to cut down their imports. But they're still importing 10 to 11 million barrels a day. And that means that they have a problem. Their oil consumption is going down, but it's not zero. And so what we're seeing is oil prices would have been higher in the U.S., but luckily China was able to use its stockpile and buy less. That is starting to change. China is now reentering global oil markets. It's buying more oil. That's going to put more upward pressure on prices. And the American, you know, people who pay for gas at the pump every day are going to feel that soon.
1: Getting back to rare earths. In terms of the rare earth minerals, Beijing started requiring companies anywhere in the world to get China's approval not only to buy rare earth materials, but also to sell any product made with even a small amount of rare earth minerals. I've never heard of anything like that before. Is this a first time that a country is doing something like that?
0: It absolutely was, and it's a critical backdrop to the current summit. Back in October of last year, in 2025, China put out these new regulations saying any product anywhere in the world that had even 0.1% of its value come from Chinese rare earth minerals or magnets had to have a license to be sold to anybody else, and you had to have a license to get the minerals themselves. That was essentially a veto point on almost all global trade in goods that involves rare earths. It was hard to enforce, maybe impossible to enforce, but the message was clear that everybody relied on the minerals that China uniquely was able to process. They've got like 90 to 99% market concentration in that space. And what was the rest of the world going to do? The U.S. was able to come to the table and work out terms with China that we call the Busan Agreement, if you will. And the Busan Agreement, this happened in Korea when President Trump and President Xi met in Busan, has been up for renewal. It's coming up for renewal in November. And this summit will in part take up the question of whether it should be renewed. But really, the Chinese action is unlike anything we've seen any other country do, in my opinion.
1: And for anyone who thinks that, well, in terms of China's exports, it's just like cheap goods, cheap clothes, that is no longer true. In addition to the rare earth minerals, China exports a lot of high-end goods, you know, like EVs.
0: Yes.
1: I think we have restrictions on Chinese EVs, but they also export a lot of pharmaceuticals, including antibiotics. There's really important Chinese exports that we rely on.
0: Absolutely. And I think there's a lot that we should talk about on this issue as well, because people aren't aware that the U.S. has basically offshored a lot of its industrial production to China, not just to its allies, but to China specifically. And the world has done that too. China is now twice the manufacturing capacity of the United States. It's bigger than the next nine countries combined right now. It's about 30% of global manufacturing. Now, just 25 years ago, the picture was very different. 25 years ago, China was something like 6 or 7% of global manufacturing, and America was 30%. And now we are something like 15, and there's something like 30. The last time you saw such a fast and rapid shift in who held global manufacturing was actually the rise of the United States. From 1870 to 1910, our story looks like China's story from 2000 to perhaps 2030. So that's a pretty big change. And what it means is so many of the inputs that our economy relies on come from China. And they don't just come from China. China is the only producer of those inputs. And you mentioned antibiotics. Yes, in some cases, they're the only producer. That creates dangerous dependencies. It could be because there's an earthquake in China or a natural disaster, or because they want to weaponize that supply chain. And the world can't really tolerate those dependencies indefinitely. So now is the time for us to change.
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1: This is Fresh Air. Let's get back to the interview I recorded yesterday with Rush Doshi. He's a senior fellow at the Council on Foreign Relations and director of its China Strategy Initiative. During the Biden administration, he was the deputy senior director for China and Taiwan Affairs on the National Security Council. So I want to talk with you about summits and what the arrangements are like and what some of the symbolism and ceremonial aspects are, because you helped arrange summits when you were in the Biden administration. So what is the Chinese attitude about ceremony and how they want to appear when they're in Washington?
0: This is so important. Whenever Chinese leaders come to the U.S., which is less and less frequent now, there's a risk. There's a risk that we could take steps inadvertently that might embarrass them. There's a risk from their perspective we might be doing something that's deliberately embarrassing. You know, at a past summit, actually the U.S. played the wrong national anthem for China's president. Instead of playing the Chinese national anthem, we played Taiwan's national anthem.
1: Oh, wow.
0: That's a huge faux pas.
1: Yeah, that's bad.
0: And there have been other things like that that have occurred across time. You know, protesters getting up in the middle of a speech by a Chinese leader and yelling at that leader that for them are big deals. So when I was working summits, I had the privilege of working one in Indonesia between the two leaders and one in California called the Woodside Summit back in 2023. What struck me about that second experience compared to the first was our Chinese counterparts were very, very focused on protocol, making sure that everything went smoothly and there was no risk of embarrassment to President Xi, because if he were to be embarrassed, their neck was on the line and they did not want that to happen.
1: What are some of the details that are really significant that might seem insignificant to those of us who aren't involved in the summit? For example, I know China has been upset that it didn't get a lot of advance notice about how many people are invited to the state dinner. That doesn't seem so important to me, but apparently it's really important.
0: Yeah, it's almost like planning a wedding. I mean, there's all these elements that one side thinks is more important than the other side that the two sides might negotiate over. And so there's enormous room for miscommunication. We have entire teams of protocol professionals who work all this out well in advance. There's a whole protocol track when doing summit preparation separate from the policy track, but the two often intersect. So, you know, it could be everything from what the flower arrangements are to who's seated at what table to who greets who at the airport to who gets to speak first at a press conference, if there is a press conference. Everything can become a question of face, of status, of respect. And so the risks are really enormous if you're not focused on the small details. You got to sweat the details.
1: Just one more question. Do you find it strange that President Xi is coming to Washington to meet with President Trump and have this big ceremonial dinner? All that ceremony is on Thursday. Meanwhile, he's not going to the UN meeting.
0: It is a little unusual, and I don't know what the explanation for that is. President Xi has not gone to the UN General Assembly for many, many years now. He often sends others, his foreign minister or the premier. But in this case, he has the ability to go if he wants to. My guess, although I have no evidence for this, is that there's no value for him in staying in the U.S. more than he needs to. The more time he's here, the more risk there is of something embarrassing happening or the U.S. potentially slighting him in ways that he'd rather avoid. So you have to understand the Chinese are always nervous coming to the United States. That's always been true. It's especially true in this more tense moment in our relationship. And it's especially true because President Trump is the president.
1: Resh Doshi, thank you so much for talking with us today. It's been really informative and helpful.
0: My pleasure. Thanks for having me.
1: Resh Doshi is a senior fellow at the Council on Foreign Relations, the director of its China Strategy Initiative, and an assistant professor at the School of Foreign Service at Georgetown University. Tomorrow on Fresh Air, we talk about Sean Combs, the music mogul known as Diddy, who's now in federal prison. Our guest will be Rolling Stone investigative reporter Cheyenne Roundtree. For her new book, Bad Boy for Life, she interviewed more than 100 people to ask, how did Combs remain powerful for so long despite decades of warning signs and allegations? I hope you'll join us. To keep up with what's on the show and get highlights of our interviews, follow us on Instagram at NPR Fresh Air. Fresh Air's executive producer is Sam Brigger. Our technical director and engineer is Audrey Bentham. Our engineer today is Adam Staniszewski. Our interviews and reviews are produced and edited by Phyllis Myers, Anne-Marie Baldonado, Lauren Krenzel, Teresa Madden, Monique Nazareth, Thea Challoner, Anna Bauman, Susan Yakundi, and Nico Gonzalez-Whistler. Our digital media producer is Molly C.V. Nesper. Roberta Shurrock directs the show. Our co-host is Tanya Mosley. I'm Terry Gross.

0: 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And from Jarl and Pamela Moan, focusing on civil liberties, foster youth, public radio, and the arts.
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8: From the Center for Investigative Reporting and PRX, this is Reveal. I'm Nadia Hamdan, sitting in for Al Letson. Birth control keeps you from getting pregnant, but could it also be making you more depressed?
9: I had my IUD taken out, and the timing of that lines up like perfectly with when I've been feeling calmer.
8: Research has shown for decades that birth control can cause depression in some patients.
10: Yeah, I think this is a real thing. I don't think it was just in your uterus or just in your head.
8: And later in life, the often turbulent transition to menopause still catches so many women by surprise.
11: I have really come to the conclusion that many doctors are very dismissive.
8: Today on Reveal, what we still don't know about women's reproductive health. But first, this news.
12: Live from NPR News in Washington, I'm Ryland Barton. After an emergency hearing today, a federal judge is expected to decide soon whether to restore access to journalists whom President Trump recently banned from the White House. Lawyers representing CNN, Politico, and MS Now argued it was a matter of constitutional rights. NPR's Juliana Kim reports.
13: An attorney representing the news outlets argued that the abrupt ban violated reporters' First Amendment and Fifth Amendment rights, which relate to free speech and due process. The lawyer also called it retaliation for the news outlet's critical coverage of the president. In response, a lawyer at the Justice Department argued that access to the White House is a privilege, not a right. The federal judge who listened to these arguments did not make a ruling on the bench. He said he'll consider both sides and give an answer as soon as possible. Juliana Kim, NPR News.
12: Israel's war against Hamas in Gaza has been a major topic during the UN General Assembly in New York, as several world leaders have used their speeches to bluntly criticize Israel's conduct. That's as Israeli Prime Minister Benjamin Netanyahu is set to speak tomorrow, as NPR's Kat Lonsdorf reports.
14: UN Secretary General Antonio Guterres first condemned the Hamas-led attack on Israel in 2023, but then said what followed by Israel was a, quote, onslaught on Palestinians in Gaza. He also said Israeli violence and settlement expansion in the Israeli occupied West Bank is raising the, quote, specter of ethnic cleansing. Turkish President Recep Tayyip Erdogan described Gaza as a, quote, concentration camp, while Jordan's King Abdullah II said Israel is a, quote, regional threat that operates with terrifying levels of impunity. Netanyahu has yet to directly respond to much of the criticism, but is set to land in New York on Thursday, address the UN, and return to Israel, all in the same day. Kat Lonsdorf, NPR News, Tel Aviv.
12: A Costa Rican migrant has died in ICE custody, making him the 58th detainee to die at a detention facility since President Trump returned to office. NPR's Vanessa Romo reports.
15: Carlos Jose Marchena died on September 18th, according to ICE officials, who told NPR that Marchena was found unresponsive by staff at the Wynn Correctional Center. He was eventually transferred to a nearby hospital, but despite life-saving efforts, the 36-year-old could not be revived. The official cause of death remains pending further medical examination. But Marchena's sister told Costa Rican news outlets that her brother said he was denied adequate medical care and sufficient food and water to help control his diabetes. She says he complained of chest pains just hours before he died. ICE says Marchena received proper medical care. An immigration judge ordered him removed from the U.S. in July following two criminal convictions and an arrest for assault. Vanessa Romo, NPR News.
12: Hurricane Polo is set to skirt the Pacific coast of Mexico and could bring mudslides and life-threatening flooding. Forecasters say Polo is a major hurricane with maximum sustained winds of 155 miles an hour. This is NPR. Three people have filed lawsuits against Six Flags Magic Mountain in Valencia, California, claiming they suffered traumatic brain injuries from the park's famous X2 roller coaster. The lawsuits follow a recent settlement over a wrongful death case involving the same ride. The plaintiff's attorney says more than 100 clients have reported brain injuries from the ride in the past 2 years. Six Flags says the ride has been closed since July 12th. More than 5 million people in Somalia are facing acute food insecurity, according to the UN, and weather projections show parts of the country may dip into famine in the coming months. NPR's Duri Buscarin reports.
16: Drought and an insurgency by the militant group Al-Shabaab have displaced millions of people in Somalia. Now, a super El Nino in the Pacific Ocean could lead to serious floods. Philip Lozinski of the Danish Refugee Council says they're working with the Somali government to prepare evacuation sites.
17: That's more or less what we can do, because I have to say that we are having much less resources than we require for our planning. And this is nowhere near to the needs that we see at the moment.
16: The U.S. suspended all aid to Somalia in January. Other countries have also reduced assistance. Duri Buscarin, NPR News.
12: The Oxford English Dictionary has officially added over a dozen Caribbean words. Bimpert, a Bermudian term for a foolish person, is included. Horner man from Trinidad and Tobago describes an unfaithful man. The dictionary now holds around 500,000 words and phrases. I'm Ryland Barton. This is NPR News from Washington.
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19: From the Center for Investigative Reporting and PRX, this is Reveal. I'm Nadia Hamdan, sitting in for Al Letson. Last summer, Mother Jones reporter Julia Lurie was in the middle of a huge life change. She was moving across the country, packing up boxes in Boston and heading to San Francisco. Her days were full of bubble wrap and goodbye dinners. And all the while,
20: hello,
19: she was voice memoing her friends. This is one she sent to her friend Liz Brott at the time.
21: I really feel like for the past, couple months, I've been way calmer than I would have expected to be with all this change.
19: Instead of rushing through her latte order, Julia found herself chatting with the barista. Cooking for herself felt content, not lonely. She was even sleeping better. In her voice note to Liz, Julia wonders what could be causing the change. Could it be that the move to San Francisco just felt right?
21: I think another reason is that I had my IUD taken out a couple months ago, and that the timing of that lines up like perfectly with when I've been feeling calmer.
19: An IUD, or intrauterine device, is a form of birth control. It's small, T-shaped, and inserted into the uterus.
22: So IUDs, that's so funny.
19: Here's Liz's response.
22: It makes sense. I bet if I take out my IUD, I would feel like a completely different person. But that's just not possible right now. Mama can't get pregnant.
19: Julia had been nervous to bring this up with friends. But virtually every time she talked about her experience, she found women who were eager to share stories of their own or from someone they knew who stopped or changed birth control because of mood-related side effects. But those lived experiences are not translating to doctors' offices. This hour, we're looking at the gaps in reproductive health care, specifically contraceptives and menopause. How much the medical community still can't agree on and how some are trying to fill those gaps, from scientists to grifters. And just a note for those of you listening with little ones, this hour will touch on the birds and the bees. We start with Julia. She's been digging into what the science actually says about hormonal birth control, and she was shocked to find out how little she was told about the IUD she had for 14 years. I got my first IUD after graduating college in 2011, and I loved it. I loved that I didn't have to remember to take a pill. I loved that I didn't get my period. And I loved that, with the exception of when I had to replace it, I really didn't think about having an IUD much at all for over a decade. What I did think about a lot was my mental health. For years, even before I got my IUD, I'd grappled with a tangle of anxiety, depression, and insomnia. I've spent countless hours with psychiatrists and therapists, gravitating towards cool grandma types, taking their advice to cultivate a mindfulness practice. I've talked to my actual grandma.
0: Hi, sweetie. Thank you so much for coming to see me.
19: I've tried Zoloft and Ambien. I run a few miles after work every day, the best mood booster I've found so far. I even tried some of the more out there stuff, like working with a coach to ask my stomach, why are you so tense? After a while, I came to believe this is just how I'm built. Just like I have dark hair and brown eyes, I thought I was a person with a low hum of anxiety and bouts of depression. But then I got my IUD removed, and now that I was feeling so much better, I couldn't help but wonder, what do we actually know about the way that hormonal birth control affects mood?
1: There are several ways of avoiding pregnancy.
19: This is an informational video from the 1970s.
1: One way is to make sure that there are no sperm in the tubes by not having sex relations around those days when an egg ripens.
19: Women in ancient societies went to extremes to prevent that sperm from going down the tubes. They'd insert wads of wool, sponges made of bamboo tissues, even crocodile dung.
1: There are newer methods now that are much more sure. One is the pill.
19: The first birth control pill came out in 1960, and it was a game changer for women's reproductive autonomy. It worked by delivering a constant dose of synthetic hormones.
1: When you get into the habit of taking a pill regularly, you can be almost 100% sure you won't become pregnant.
19: But the pill also came with some dramatic side effects. Blood clots, strokes, and depression.
20: There were questions about the pill's safety, and in Senate hearings on it in January, there were many who said that the pill can be dangerous.
19: Congress held a series of hearings in 1970 in response to the widespread concerns over the pill's side effects. Doctors testified about extreme psychological impacts on some patients, describing how they became psychotic or suicidal. But no women who were actually on the pill were invited to speak about their experiences. So a group of women, feminists from a collective called DC Women's Liberation, crashed the hearing.
23: Who is going to pay the medical bills when a woman develops cancer of the breast or cancer of the uterus?
24: Are you going to give us free medical care?
19: These women wanted access to birth control, but they also wanted anyone taking it to know the risks.
25: We want to have some control over the decisions that affect our bodies.
26: All right, will you please sit down or be removed from the...
25: No, we aren't going to sit down. Why don't you give us some solid answers to our questions?
19: The hearing and the protests made a difference. Over the next few years, the FDA required drug manufacturers to include a list of side effects in the pill's packaging. And drug makers introduced new versions of the pill with significantly lower doses of hormones and fewer risks. In many ways, that's how things stayed for the next three decades. Research into new contraceptives stalled. Remember, Roe v. Wade was right around the corner. The pill was a hot-button political issue. Some conservative leaders blamed wider access to contraception for the destruction of the nuclear family. Pharmaceutical executives seemed to assume, correctly, that many women would simply put up with the side effects in exchange for reproductive autonomy. Then came the Mirena.
27: There's birth control you don't have to think about taking every day or even every year. It's Mirena, a small...
19: The Mirena hit the market in 2000. Like the pill, it delivers a steady dose of synthetic hormones. And it came with a lot of selling points. Unlike copper IUDs, which often cause heavier periods, the Mirena made them lighter. And it was super effective. The rate of unplanned pregnancy in the first year of having a Mirena is 0.2%,
2: way more effective than the pill. Another big selling point, according to the drug maker, was that the IUD delivered small amounts of the hormone locally, quote, directly to the uterus. When I got to Mirena, I remember thinking, great, these hormones are local, so maybe I can avoid some of those side effects of the pill. Within 5 years of its release, the medical community was fully endorsing IUDs, like the American College of Obstetricians and Gynecologists, or ACOG. They recommend best practices for reproductive health issues and put out guidance saying that IUDs should be considered for anyone seeking a reliable, reversible form of birth control. And by 2014, the American Academy of Pediatrics was recommending IUDs for teenagers, too. Here's a family planning expert praising the new guidance on MSNBC.
3: We're really trying to turn the paradigm on its head that instead of having to do something every single day to stay non-pregnant, let's just do one thing, make non-pregnant the default state, and then when you want to get pregnant, great, come on in.
2: But at the same time as these endorsements, some researchers still had questions.
4: One of my best friends, she got a hormone IUD, and she got really stressed out and depressed, and she didn't know why.
2: This is epidemiologist Charlotte Scoveland.
4: She had been poorly advised by her doctor because they didn't tell her anything about that it could be a risk. And actually, when she wanted to have it taken out, they were also hesitating and was like, not believing.
2: Back around 2013, Scoveland was a data manager at the University of Copenhagen, working for a professor of obstetrics and gynecology. She asked her boss, Dr. Øyvind Lidgard, could there be a connection between hormonal IUDs and mood changes?
4: And then he just said, yeah, I think that about 7 to 10% of women have it removed because they can't stand it. And I was like, 7 to 10%? I thought that was really a lot of women.
2: This is what Dr. Lidgard had observed as a physician, but there hadn't been a lot of research to back it up. So he and Scoveland embarked on a multi-year research project. Together, they compared the anonymized medical records of more than a million women in Denmark who were using different kinds of hormonal contraceptives, or none at all. And in 2016, they published their landmark study.
4: I was a bit sad that no hormonal contraception came out good.
2: What they found is that people using the most common hormonal contraceptives were far more likely to be diagnosed with depression. The effect was particularly dramatic for people using contraceptives with only progestin, a synthetic version of the body's natural hormone progesterone. It's worth noting, progesterone is highest right before a person's period starts, a notoriously not super fun part of the menstrual cycle. The study also found that patients who started hormonal birth control at a younger age and those who used non-oral contraceptives, like IUDs, were especially at risk. For example, teenagers who had a hormonal IUD were 3 times more likely than non-users to be diagnosed with depression.
4: The gynecologists didn't like that result because then there was nothing left for them. They couldn't say, okay, but this one is okay. Or I say, this one is bad and this one is a bit better, but they all had an effect on the mood.
2: Now, to be clear, the vast majority of women don't have dramatic mood effects. For example, today, the package insert for the Mirena estimates that 6.4% of users will experience depression as a side effect, which seems relatively low. But with hundreds of millions of women worldwide using some kind of hormonal contraceptive, even small increases in risk can impact a lot of people. After they published their study, Dr. Lidgard says they were flooded with responses.
5: I got not hundreds, but thousands of emails from women all around the world.
2: There's one in particular that stuck with Dr. Lidgard. It was from an 18-year-old woman here in the U.S. And he says that 2 days after she started the pill,
5: she saw herself standing on Brooklyn Bridge, ready to jump.
2: Dr. Lidgard says that luckily someone stopped the young woman. And when a relative told her that birth control can cause mood changes, she stopped taking the pill. She hadn't been depressed or suicidal since. Dr. Lidgard is the first to say that this is an extreme example, but he says it illustrates just how sensitive some people are to these hormones.
5: For some women, it can be an almost overnight change.
2: After Skovland and Lidgard's study, more observational studies were done with similar results, associating hormonal contraceptives with higher rates of sleep problems, anxiety, and suicide attempts. For obvious ethical reasons, it's challenging to do randomized controlled studies on the effects of birth control by putting some participants on placebos. And observational studies, which are all we have right now, should be taken with a grain of salt because they show correlation, not causation. Critics say there could be something else about the lifestyle of contraceptive users that's causing them to be depressed.
4: So one of the criticisms was that women who used hormone contraception was more likely to know men, and therefore they were more depressed.
19: Well, that's quite a criticism.
4: Yeah, that was. Yeah, we didn't have seen that one coming.
2: Skovland led another study in 2024 that suggests that the synthetic hormone progestin, not just exposure to men, is driving the risk for depression. Newer IUDs now have different amounts of progestin in them, some much lower than the Mirena. And when Skovland studied these different IUDs, she found that the more progestin in the IUD, the higher the rate of depression among its users. These findings fly in the face of a long-time selling point of IUDs, that they operate locally.
4: And of course, that doesn't make sense, because if you release a hormone in your uterus, it will go to the blood, and then it will go to all your body.
2: Bayer, the company that makes the Mirena, doesn't deny this. When I reached out to them, a spokesperson wrote back saying the company has always been clear about the systemic hormonal exposure that comes from IUDs. But today, if you're a healthcare provider and you go to Bayer's website explaining how it all works, it still says in bold letters, Mirena is locally acting. After weeks of reporting, I had talked to lots of scientists, read lots of studies, and it all pointed in the same direction. For some people, there's a strong association between hormonal contraceptives and mood changes. I suspect I was one of them. And while I don't know if this information would have stopped me from getting my IUD, at the very least, I could have known what to look out for. Maybe I would have gotten my IUD taken out sooner. But I also know that simply acknowledging the downsides of contraceptives is poking a beehive. There are plenty of people out there who will use this research and stories like mine to suggest that hormonal birth control isn't right for anyone, like Turning Point USA podcaster Alex Clark.
6: I believe hormonal birth control is poison.
2: Far-right commentator Candace Owens.
7: It's a Machiavellian evil design to keep you stupid, to keep you fat.
2: And Elon Musk.
8: The warnings are significant risk of depression, significant increase in suicide, and will make you want to go out with people that you don't actually like.
19: Coming up. While doctors continue to dismiss some of the very real side effects of birth control, misinformation is running wild.
9: I stopped using birth control about 2 years ago at the same time I started eating papaya.
19: Plus, an option that's still missing from the market.
10: I think it was an Instagram story I saw just about male birth control.
11: I was like, I don't have to do anything? Great.
19: Stay with us.

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7: From the Center for Investigative Reporting and PRX, this is Reveal. I'm Nadia Hamdan, sitting in for Al Letson. If you have houseplants, you might be familiar with the natural pesticide neem oil. But there are lots of people on TikTok that recommend it for something else.
8: Great to kill parasites on plants, but it does the same thing to sperm. It just eats it up.
7: Neem oil hasn't been proven to be an effective or safe form of birth control for people. But unfounded claims like this one are running rampant on social media.
9: Non-hormone birth control does exist in the form of an herbal tincture.
10: Queen Anne's Lace seeds. This is the morning after pill.
11: I stopped using birth control about 2 years ago at the same time I started eating papaya, including the seeds.
7: And this wider push for more natural forms of birth control isn't just happening online. It's also something being promoted by the Trump administration. Last October, the Department of Health and Human Services laid off almost all the staff of a program that offered contraceptives and family planning services to millions of low-income Americans every year. And then a few months later, came out with controversial new guidelines.
12: The new guidelines include the promotion of, quote, natural family planning methods rather than traditional hormonal birth control.
7: This was all happening at the same time that Mother Jones reporter Julia Lurie had stopped using hormonal birth control and was shocked by how much happier and calmer she felt. She wanted to know why, and she got an answer. There is a well-researched association between hormonal contraceptives and mood changes for some women. But now Julia had new questions. Why wasn't this common knowledge? And is there hope for birth control with fewer side effects? Just a note before we get started, this story will touch on some adult themes. Here's Julia.
13: With all the colorful claims on social media about birth control, I wanted to separate the signal from the noise. So I turned to ACOG, the American College of Obstetricians and Gynecologists. They're one of the leading authorities for advice about contraceptives. And as it turns out, ACOG has a website all about misinformation around hormonal birth control. There's a long list of myths, like the idea that birth control can harm your future fertility or increase the risk of STIs or cause abortions. But there was something I was surprised to see on that list of myths, that birth control can cause mood changes. The website says all this misinformation is, quote, often spread by people who do not have any medical education or training. I found this odd because by this point, I'd spoken to lots of doctors and scientists who had either researched or seen firsthand that mood changes can be a side effect of hormonal birth control, like the Danish researcher you heard from earlier this hour, Charlotte Skovlund.
14: No hormonal contraception came out good.
13: University of Colorado psychiatrist and neuroscientist Dr. Andrew Novick.
15: They definitely play a very significant role in brain functions related to mood and well-being.
13: And Ohio State University psychiatrist and neuroscientist, Dr. Tamar Gurr.
16: Yeah, I think this is a real thing. I don't think it was just in your uterus or just in your head.
13: Not to mention that pharmaceutical companies themselves list mood changes as a possible side effect for many types of birth control. So I called ACOG, and they connected me with a gynecologist doing a one-year fellowship with the organization, Dr. Rachel Jensen. Dr. Jensen hadn't been part of creating the myths and facts list, but she was willing to talk with me on the record about it. You won't be hearing from her. ACOG would not agree to have the conversation broadcasted and also declined to a follow-up interview. So I'll recap. Dr. Jensen repeatedly told me that, on average, birth control has not been shown to cause significant mood changes. So I pressed her, pointing out that even the package inserts for some forms of hormonal birth control say that depression can be a side effect. Then she hedged, saying that some IUDs are known to be associated with depression, but not for most people. So back to the point I arrived with, why lump mood changes together with the myths that IUDs can cause abortions or spread STIs? Dr. Jensen said these claims are used to spread misinformation, and she believes ACOG was trying to address them all together. So I asked one more time. I guess I still just don't quite get how mood changes fall under myths and misinformation. After that, she declined to comment.
17: I just really take issue with this idea that because something is not experienced by a majority, that somehow it's not important.
13: I took my interaction with ACOG to Kate Clancy, an anthropologist at the University of Illinois, who wrote a whole book about myths surrounding the menstrual cycle.
17: There's a protectionist ethos around hormonal contraception that limits our ability to have honest and transparent conversations about how wonderful it is and its limits.
13: Clancy says that the relentlessly positive framing of birth control by medical professionals often comes from a desire to protect access to contraceptives. But, she says, it can also come across as medical gaslighting.
17: I have so much gratitude for the fact that we do have safe and effective options. I still want to know whether I'm going to have a side effect.
13: One 2023 study surveyed women about whether they were counseled by their medical providers about the possible psychological effects of hormonal birth control. 83% said no. And Clancy says a lack of transparency is what drives people to places like TikTok.
17: If we are only willing to talk about how wonderful it is and not its limits, we actually run the risk of alienating a large number of people to distrust hormonal contraception. There could be tons of great candidates who would have no problem with it whatsoever, who will never touch it because of the ways in which they've been made to feel in their various medical encounters.
13: A few days after my interview with ACOG, another spokesperson emailed me to say that our interview had sparked an internal discussion. The group concluded that the original list of myths, quote, does not feel patient-centered. 2 months later, they changed their website, but not by much. According to the new language, it's no longer a myth that birth control leads to mood changes. Rather, it's a myth that birth control routinely causes mood changes. The reality is that ACOG is in a tough spot. They're trying to make important guidelines with limited information. It's no secret, of course, that women's health is wildly under-researched. Until the 90s, reproductive age women were mostly banned from clinical trials. And female animals were mostly excluded from preclinical studies until 2016. That exclusion was in part because scientists worried that female hormonal fluctuations would complicate their findings. I just want to sit with that for a moment. There was something in women's bodies, namely their menstrual cycle, that was impacting the science. And instead of saying, let's go see what all those big hormonal changes are doing, the response was, let's just cut them out of the studies. For now, pharmaceutical companies don't have much appetite when it comes to developing new birth control. Between 2022 and 2025, there were just 32 industry-funded clinical trials looking into contraception. For context, that's way fewer than the number of trials for something like cancer, as you would expect, but it's also way fewer than the trials to treat conditions like wrinkles or baldness. But there is one part of the contraceptive world where research and development has really taken off. Male birth control.
18: I'm Maddie Quinlan.
19: And then I'm Ryan Quinlan.
13: Maddie and Ryan live in Utah. They first connected while they were on missions with the Mormon Church and got married in 2021. They knew they wanted a big family, but not right away.
18: And And so the first time that I was on birth control was like right before we got married. And about like a month into our marriage, I was like, I can't do this anymore. I was just like not feeling like myself and I was pretty depressed. And so I came off of it and I was like, okay, I guess we'll just be like extra careful.
13: But then something on social media caught Ryan's eye.
20: I think it was an Instagram story I saw just about male birth control. So we talked about it and I showed her and she was like, yeah.
18: I was like, I don't have to do anything. Great. I was like, beautiful.
13: Ryan and Maddie were among the 462 couples who signed up to be part of a clinical trial for a new form of male birth control called Nest-T. It's a hormonal gel that lowers sperm count. Suffice it to say, Maddie and Ryan's friends had a lot of questions.
18: They just assume it's a pill, and then they're shocked that they hear it's a gel.
20: Well, I'd be like, it's a gel, and they'd be like, how does that work? Like, so I'd be like, oh, I apply it to my shoulders every morning. Like, oh, your shoulders. Okay. They'd be like, it's not like your balls. I'm like, no, it's not my balls. It's just my shoulders.
13: Ryan said he just added it to his morning routine. Brush teeth, shower, put on gel. Every month, Ryan would drive to Salt Lake City to meet with the Nest-T researchers so they could check his vitals, sperm count, and mood. He did this for a little more than a year.
21: Maddie, was there any, like, nervousness or like, honey, did you put on the gel this morning, that kind of thing?
18: The funny thing is that when I was taking the daily pill, I would forget all the time. And he would have to remind me, like, hey, did you take your pill or whatever? So when it became, like, we swapped, I really was like, living chill. I was not worried at all.
13: The results of the trial haven't been published yet, but researchers said that some men on Nest-T did report some side effects, like acne, weight changes, and mood changes. Ryan, for his part, didn't experience any side effects.
20: If you didn't know I was on the gel, you'd never guess.
18: Like, it was such a positive experience that I remember when we were immediately off of it, we were like, dang.
20: Dang, we've got to use a condom again. Yeah.
13: An international survey in 2021 and 2022 found that 61% of men said that they would be open to trying a male contraceptive.
20: Like, I remember I told a coworker once, he was like, I'd never do something like that. But then I feel like there were a ton of guys that I talked to that were more just like fascinated by it. To me, it felt like optimistically curious.
13: After the study, Maddie and Ryan decided they were ready for kids.
20: We tried for a single month and we got pregnant.
13: The company behind Nest-T recently raised more than $92 million for its last phase of clinical trials, which will involve hundreds more couples. And other male contraceptives are in the pipeline too. So yeah, there's a lot of enthusiasm. But there's also a joke in the world of male birth control that it's been just 5 years away for the last 50 years. Because there are roadblocks, one of them being side effects. There's another male contraceptive study I keep thinking about. It went from 2008 to 2012, and it tested hormonal injections on more than 300 men across the world. The injections were very effective at preventing pregnancy. And the men seemed to like it. More than 4 out of 5 said that they would use the product if it were on the market. But almost 3% of the participants reported depression. One man attempted suicide. After that, the scientific review panel cut the study short, determining that the risks outweighed the benefits. I can't stop myself from comparing these side effects to what I know about the Mirena, the most widely used IUD in the U.S. And one of the known side effects is that more than 6% of users will experience depression, double what men in the trial experienced. Now, to be super clear, ideally no one would experience mood changes from contraceptives. And yet that risk for women is considered acceptable. So minimal, in fact, that contraceptives like IUDs were recommended for all women and girls.
21: I also wonder if there's some element of, like,
17: sexism?
21: Yes, that little thing.
13: Kate Clancy again. Kate says she wishes more scientists, clinicians, and policymakers understood that when she or others raise good faith questions about hormonal birth control, it's because they want contraceptives to stick around. They just want better options.
17: We're saying we want to believe, we want to trust, we want accurate information.
22: No, we want to have some control over the decisions that affect our lives.
23: All right, will you please sit down?
13: Much like those feminists back in the 70s.
17: And I just wish if they understood that critique is actually an invitation to be better. rather than an attack, that we would actually be in a really different place.
13: I'm still surprised by the lightness I felt since my IUD was removed. Still half convinced that this version of myself is temporary. Right now, for birth control, I'm using a fertility tracking app and condoms. I don't love this system, to be honest. It requires a lot more work than my IUD did. But I don't really know what to do instead. Many of the experts I spoke with, women who have spent years studying the effects of contraceptives, were similarly lost when it came to their own birth control. They had tested the available options on themselves, sometimes trying up to 8 methods looking for the best one. But without more clinical research to guide them, these women remained reluctant guinea pigs, each of their bodies its own tiny experiment.
5: That was Mother Jones reporter Julia Lurie. Up next, a different kind of hormonal change.
17: I mean, it was in the shadows. Nobody talked about it. Now we are like, everything's menopause.
5: You're listening to Reveal.
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5: From the Center for Investigative Reporting and PRX, this is Reveal. I'm Nadia Hamdan, sitting in for Al Letson. Melanie Sanders needs 2 things right when she wakes up. Coffee and ashwagandha.
25: My husband, everybody knew, don't talk to me. Don't talk before I take my ashwagandha and have my coffee.
5: Ashwagandha is an Ayurvedic herb, often sold as a supplement to promote relaxation. Melanie had been especially stressed lately. She'd started the transition into menopause, and with it, hot flashes, insomnia, joint aches, depression. The ashwagandha seemed to help. But one morning, Melanie turns the bottle over, and nothing comes out.
25: I panic because I'm like, what the hell am I supposed to do?
5: Melanie throws on whatever she can find and runs out the door, arriving at the nearest Whole Foods right as they open.
25: I get the ashwagandha and I go back to the car and I'm like shaking as I'm opening it. Like, I need it bad, you know. And then I looked at myself in the mirror and I'm like, Melanie, you know, are you losing your mind, girl? You're acting a hot mess over a darn supplement. It was just ridiculous. My socks didn't match and I didn't care. I did not care.
5: Melanie thought, I can't be the only one having mornings like this.
25: And that's when I hit record. We about to start a perimenopause and menopause club, okay? And it's going to be called a We Do Not Care Club. And let me tell y'all what that means. That means, like, right now, I just came from the grocery store. Baby, I got on a 2-little sports bra. And guess what? I do not care.
5: She asks whoever is watching to share what they don't care about in the comments.
25: That was it. That means, like, right now, I just came from the grocery store. Baby, I got on a 2-little sports bra. And guess what? I do not care.
5: She asks whoever is watching to share what they don't care about in the comments.
25: That was it. By the time I got home, each and every platform was

0: Many of them will experience debilitating symptoms. And yet a Mayo Clinic survey found only 1 out of 4 women were getting any sort of medical treatment for those symptoms. Melanie thinks that's why her videos hit a nerve.
1: You gotta laugh to keep from crying. Like, seriously.
0: Melanie herself had been ping-ponging between doctors the day she hit record in that Whole Foods parking lot. She'd gone to her primary care doctor, her OBGYN, even a hormone specialist, looking for something to help her symptoms.
1: I didn't want to assume that I was just being dismissed, but I have really come to the conclusion that many doctors are very dismissive.
0: For years, menopause was seen as taboo to talk about. A lot of people didn't even use the word. They just called it the change. But now it's having a cultural moment. Here's Oprah.
2: For generations, millions and millions of women have suffered the symptoms of menopause and suffered in silence.
0: Actress Halle Berry.
3: I'm in menopause! Okay?
0: There was even a recent episode about it on King of the Hill.
4: Can I help you, Hank?
5: No, Peggy. I'm here to help you. You don't have to power through this alone like your mom.
0: This hour, we've been looking at the gaps in reproductive health care, and menopause is a big one that's still widely misunderstood, misdiagnosed, or left untreated altogether. I wanted to know the risks of that reality, and if all this talk about menopause is changing anything. So, what does the menopause transition actually look like? Some of the country's leading menopause experts break it down for us. There's Dr. Rebecca Thurston.
6: And it's sort of this beautiful kind of orchestra of different hormones that are working together over the course of a menstrual cycle. Now, what happens during the perimenopause is the system starts to kind of break down.
7: Think of PMS.
0: Dr. Stephanie Fabian.
7: It's a similar situation where you have changes in hormone levels right before your periods. Your estrogen level's quite low and drops.
8: And for many women, that's the point where lots of things are the most uncomfortable.
0: Dr. Nanette Santoro.
8: So perimenopause is a little bit like that too, except that hormones can have higher highs and lower lows.
0: And Dr. Jen Gunter.
9: You can think of perimenopause as hormonal chaos.
0: And that hormonal chaos comes with a lot more than hot flashes.
6: Sleep problems, really common.
9: Brain fog, fatigue, not thinking right.
8: There's a blip in major depression.
6: Some people have anxiety, some people have rage.
7: Joint aches.
6: Pain with penetration, irritation, itching, dryness.
7: Increased risk of UTIs. So those are the most common ones.
0: And these symptoms can last as long as 10 years, sometimes longer.
9: All of that kind of trips people up because I think a lot of people have been misled that it's just kind of stops, misled that there aren't symptoms in the perimenopause. And in fact, for many women, that's when the worst symptoms start.
0: Most women stop getting their periods, aka menopause, in their 50s. Perimenopause usually starts in their 40s, but some as early as their mid-30s. That was true for Katie Forte.
10: I feel like I'm two people, pre-perimenopause and right now.
0: Katie is 48. She lives in Michigan and owns a design studio with her husband. For most of her life, Katie has been an energetic, creative person, juggling several projects at a time, even while raising her 2 kids. But around 35, things started to change.
10: A constant state of yeast infections, night sweats at that time. Wasn't sleeping really good.
0: There were big mood swings. She started to feel cloudy, struggling to find words. And when it came to work,
10: my creativity was pretty non-existent. I mean, I'd get like a spark and then it just would fizzle out.
0: So Katie brought all these issues to her primary care doctor at her annual checkup.
10: I said, you know, I think I'm experiencing hot flashes. She told me, you're too young.
0: Katie suspected this was perimenopause, so she brought it up again at her next annual exam.
10: She was kind of, again, dismissive in the sense for, you're really young. And actually, I felt worse that year.
0: Katie moved on to OBGYNs and other specialists, like an endocrinologist. She was always the one to bring up perimenopause, but it never went anywhere.
10: I felt a lot of everything. I felt rage

0: Not gonna lie, like I was like, oh my gosh, this is my life now.
1: Finally, at 45, 10 years after her symptoms started, Katie's second endocrinologist suggested she see a menopause specialist.
0: So I went and she gave me the list of all the symptoms and I checked off all of them and was like very overwhelmed. And I was crying because it was like validation for the first time.
1: Katie is not an outlier. Many women report feeling dismissed by their doctors, and it likely comes down to a lack of education. One study found that less than a third of OBGYNs reported having a menopause curriculum in their residency program. Dr. Fabian is the director of the Mayo Clinic for Women's Health, and her own research found it's not just OBGYNs.
2: Internal medicine, family medicine residents as well. None of them felt really prepared to manage menopause when they got out, and very few actually had significant education in their training programs.
1: This includes her own daughter.
2: My daughter just graduated from medical school last May and is an OBGYN resident now, but she didn't get any training in medical school.
1: And when people are desperate for relief but aren't getting it from their doctors, they'll just try to find it somewhere else. Dr. Thurston is an associate dean for women's health research at the University of Pittsburgh. And she says,
3: women are being marketed to in menopause and they're being sold a lot of what I like to call lotions and potions.
1: The menopause market has become a $19 billion global industry. There's menopause chocolate bars, loose leaf teas, peri and post-menopause skin serums. Real Housewives Liz McGraw and Dolores Catania have even created their own menopause weed gummy.
4: We wanted to create this product that can address all these negative symptoms of menopause because it's rough, it's turbulent.
1: Consumer advocates and health professionals have dubbed this menowashing, basically taking generic wellness products, slapping on the word menopause, and selling them at a markup. And the biggest moneymaker in this space is menopause supplements. 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
5: And I wanted to like wrap my head around how much money is it and like how easy is it?
1: Supplements are not regulated by the FDA, whether they're for menopause or anything else. 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
5: I did this the laziest way possible.
1: With a quick Google search, Dr. Gunter found a private labeling company to make and distribute supplements made of turmeric and black pepper. She'd call it Dr. Jen's Menopause Taming Turmeric Supplements.
5: Nobody said, well, what doctors approve this? Like, what's your data behind your formulation? Yeah, none of that. What do you want us to put together?
1: The company did everything for her. Sourced the turmeric, handled the orders, stored the product, and even designed her label.
5: Everything. 3 or 4 emails. That's it.
1: A minimum order was just over 8,000 bottles at about $10 a bottle. Dr. Gunter did the math. If she sold everything for the going rate of $35 a bottle,
5: the profit from those 8,333 bottles would be $195,000.
1: And if you're a clinician with almost 500,000 Instagram followers, like Dr. Gunter, you've got a built-in customer base.
5: The effort is like nothing. It was literally like punching a hole in the floor and finding oil.
1: Dr. Gunter never actually made or sold Dr. Jen's menopause-taming turmeric. She just wanted to warn her followers, because a lot of people are looking for this sort of thing. A recent study found that 1 in 3 menopause-related Google searches were for commercial products or services, the majority of which were supplements. There is one thing that's been clinically shown to help: menopause hormone therapy. It used to be known as hormone replacement therapy, or HRT. It works by replacing the estrogen and progesterone that's lost, and it's been the gold standard for treating menopause symptoms for years. It's a similar type of treatment used in gender-affirming care for some trans people. The problem is there's still a lot of misinformation around it, even among physicians, something people have been venting about on TikTok.
6: Hey, so I'm a human woman who happens to be in the throes of crippling perimenopause, and I've been to not one, not two, but 4 gynecologists who refused to explore HRT options with me.
1: This story starts back in the 90s.
3: We were talking about hormone therapy as if it was like this miracle drug and everybody should get it for literally everything.
1: Dr. Thurston again.
3: We thought it prevented heart disease, prevented dementia, made your skin look good, kept up your sex drive, kept your waistline thin.
1: But in 2002, things changed dramatically.
7: On Tuesday, a major federal study of hormone replacement therapy was halted.
1: Results from one of the largest women's health studies ever conducted, the Women's Health Initiative, found that hormone therapy was actually increasing the risk of heart attack, stroke, and breast cancer. Dr. Santoro is a professor of obstetrics and gynecology at the University of Colorado and was one of the doctors in the study. She says the results did show increases, but they were nominal. If your risk of having breast cancer was 1% before hormones, it would be 1.26% after hormones.
8: This is not a big deal. If you're balancing that against tremendous benefit to your symptoms, then that's an easy decision to make.
1: But Dr. Santoro says that wasn't the message that got out. Instead, it was that hormone therapy was dangerous and could cause cancer. In 2003, the FDA gave hormone therapy a black box warning, the strictest safety alert for prescription medications.
8: Usage went from 25% to like 1%, 2%, and it hasn't really come back for 20 years.
1: As more people talk about menopause, the stigma is starting to lift. The use of hormone therapy has doubled in the last decade. And just last year, the FDA removed the black box warning, saying the benefits outweigh the risks. Something the experts I spoke with were mostly happy to see, but Dr. Thurston says we may be overcorrecting.
3: I mean, it was like the pendulum swung too far in the other direction. And now what I'm seeing is the pendulum is swinging back. And I kind of feel like I'm in the 90s again sometimes about some of the claims about hormone therapy again.
1: Here's Health and Human Services Secretary Robert F. Kennedy Jr., a man who has waged a war on over-medicalization, at a press conference super enthusiastic about the removal of the black box label.
9: Hormone replacement therapy has been found to reduce the risk of cardiovascular disease and mortality by as much as 50%.
1: There is some debate among clinicians about this. Observational data suggests hormone therapy could reduce heart disease, but my panel of experts say that conclusion hasn't been supported by a randomized controlled trial.
5: We don't have data for that.
8: They're not a miracle drug.
3: It's not a panacea for all that ails you. It's also not a poison.
1: Not everyone going through menopause is a good candidate for hormone therapy. But in the last few years, thanks in part to all the growing attention, there have been more medical breakthroughs, including the creation of two non-hormonal menopause treatments for hot flashes.
2: Lo and behold, in 2024, we had an ad for a menopause medication in the Super Bowl. It was like my friends and I were texting each other going, oh my God, we've made it.
1: Dr. Fabian is also the medical director at a nonprofit menopause training organization called the Menopause Society. She says they've seen a huge increase in clinicians coming to them for voluntary training. And we could see more. Melinda Gates, the biggest philanthropist in women's health, recently donated $10 million to the Menopause Society to help with medical training and to expand menopause care in underserved areas. The donation is just a part of a $600 million donation Gates has put toward women's health in the past 2 years.
10: We've expected women for so long to put up with pain and suffering. Instead of saying, look, every woman goes through these transitions in life, how can we help her through?
1: It took Melanie Sanders becoming TikTok famous to get some relief. A menopause-trained doctor reached out to see if she'd do a telehealth visit.
11: And I said, well, my blood work is normal. And she said, that's fine. We don't treat labs. We treat symptoms. I started to cry. And I don't want to get teary out here. I started to cry because I really did feel like I was losing my mind. I really did.
1: Melanie started using an estrogen patch and some progesterone. And it's helped. More than her ashwagandha.
11: Just a lot more tolerable of life.
1: For Katie Forte, hormone therapy has helped immensely.
0: For one, I can speak in sentences. I don't know if I could even have this conversation a couple weeks ago even.
1: Melanie and Katie, like so many menopausal women, don't want to be controlled by their symptoms. They just want to get back to their lives, which Dr. Thurston points out can actually be pretty great.
3: We have painted the menopause transition as a time of gloom and doom, but it's an amazing time of life. This is a time oftentimes of a lot of growth, of a lot of increasing self-confidence, self-awareness. You care less about what people think about you, and it's very freeing.
1: Something I think Melanie and her thousands of We Do Not Care Club members would agree with.
12: We do not care about people pleasing. Either you like me or you don't like me. We do not care about a bikini line. We do not care about small talk. We do not care about arm fat. We do not
1: In this case, these women are trying to tell us what they care about by telling us what they don't.
12: We don't care about bras no more. We do not care if we still wear skinny jeans. We do not care if the tag says hand wash. We do not care.
1: Our lead producer for this week's show was me, Nadia Hamdan. Jenny Casas edited the show. Editorial support from Ian Gordon, and special thanks to Nina Martin. Kate Howard was the executive producer for this hour. Artist Chariscus is our fact checker. Victoria Baranetsky is our general counsel. Our production manager is Zulema Cobb. Score and sound design by Jim Briggs and Fernando Aruda. Taki Telenidis is our deputy executive producer. Our executive producer is Brett Myers. Our theme music is by Camerato Lightning. 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We are a co-production of the Center for Investigative Reporting and PRX. I'm Nadia Hamdan, and remember,
12: we do not care what you think about our elastic in the waist khakis.

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7: This is Alex Ritson with the newsroom. The two most powerful men in the world meet in the U.S. President Trump hosts his Chinese counterpart Xi Jinping. Meanwhile, apparent skepticism from the judge deciding whether Mr. Trump's banning of three major news organizations from the White House was legal at the U.N.
8: As AI systems become more capable and more autonomous, they could move faster than our institutions, concentrate power in too few hands, or make decisions that people no longer understand or control.
7: The appearance by tech bosses comes as one of their systems chooses to hack a government website. After being labeled pervert glasses by some, Meta's AI Next model of smart specs is audio only, and archaeologists discover what may be the oldest wall in Paris. Before all that, a full bulletin of the very latest world news.
9: BBC News with Neil Nunes. China's President Xi Jinping has arrived in Washington for a state visit intended to entrench a thaw in relations between the two superpowers. Their fierce rivalry over artificial intelligence is likely to be high on the agenda, as is trade. Our correspondent in Beijing, Stephen McDonnell, told us what the Chinese side expects from these talks.
10: There's no way Xi Jinping could leave the U.S. without the tariff peace continuing. Both leaders will speak about the progress that they're making and the warm friendship between their countries. But there are these huge differences. For example, Donald Trump doesn't agree with Xi Jinping on the extent to which AI should be regulated. There's a disagreement over the supply of US semiconductors to China and Chinese rare earths to the US. And of course, don't forget, they're both competing for global dominance.
9: The judge in the case of three U.S. media outlets trying to get their access restored to the White House has appeared skeptical about the legality of the Trump administration's ban. CNN, MS Now, and Politico argued the ban violated constitutional rights. Carrie O'Donoghue is in Washington.
11: During a hearing of just under an hour, Judge Timothy Kelly indicated his concern that the Trump administration may have breached established legal precedent when it revoked White House passes for reporters from the three news organizations. Judge Kelly told the court journalists were entitled to advance notice and a chance to respond before their credentials were withdrawn. Lawyers for the three organizations argued that the bans were imposed without warning and amounted to punishment for coverage the president disliked.
9: Australia's Prime Minister Anthony Albanese says an AI agent developed by OpenAI hacked a government website earlier this year. OpenAI said an investigation found there were several breaches. Here's Katie Watson.
12: This is thought to be among the first publicly reported AI-led hacks of a government website globally. According to Anthony Albanese, the OpenAI agent accessed non-sensitive information on Medicare, which is Australia's universal healthcare scheme. While the incident happened in June, OpenAI says it became aware of it last month and then informed Australia on the 10th of September. Mr. Albanese said he'd had a frank discussion with OpenAI's CEO, Sam Altman, telling him he was disappointed it took so long to tell the Australian government what had happened.
9: Pakistan says it has launched strikes against Afghanistan, accusing the Taliban of sending drones across the border. A statement said 10 locations used for launching and storing the devices were targeted. Residents of Kandahar in southern Afghanistan reported an airstrike in the center of the city, which is home to the Taliban's supreme leader. BBC News. Venezuela's interim president, Delcy Rodriguez, has told the UN General Assembly there will be elections in the South American country as part of a transition to full democracy. Ms. Rodriguez didn't set out a timetable for the vote. She replaced the ousted president, Nicolas Maduro, who was seized by U.S. forces in January and has since been working closely with the United States. In her speech, Ms. Rodriguez thanked President Trump.
0: I want at this 81st UN General Assembly to thank President Trump and his government for their willingness to resume the path of diplomatic relations and cooperation with Venezuela. Today we're working seriously to resolve existing differences through dialogue, but mainly to pave the way for energy relations, the promotion of security, the common fight against transnational crime and economic cooperation.
9: Votes are being counted in Morocco's parliamentary elections. The Interior Ministry says turnout was just 38%, the lowest figure since 2007, and down from 50% 5 years ago. Ahead of the polls, only about 4% of registered voters were those aged under 24. 36 stolen antiquities have been returned from the United States to Syria. The items, valued at more than $5 million, include a monumental stone relief from the ancient site of Palmyra. It had been removed from the UNESCO World Heritage Site before the ruins were largely destroyed by the Islamic State group. Meta has announced a new model of audio-only smart glasses after a backlash driven by privacy concerns. Existing smart glasses with cameras can capture video and photos from the wearer's perspective. Critics say they're often used to record people, particularly women and girls, without consent. Meta said it sold more than 7 million pairs of the eyewear last year. BBC News.
7: Hello, this is Alex Ritson with the newsroom. A few hours ago, China's President Xi Jinping touched down on American soil for the first time in a decade. In a sign of respect, Donald Trump was on the tarmac of the Joint Base Andrews in Maryland to greet him as he stepped off the plane onto the red carpet and was met by an Air Force band. It marks the start of a three-day visit where the heads of the two global superpowers are expected to discuss issues of significant consequence to the rest of the world, including AI development, Taiwan, and the Iran war. The two nations have already announced an extension to the truce on their tariff war from November to January. For more on what Xi Jinping is looking to get out of the visit, I spoke to our China correspondent, Laura Bicker.
13: He'll feel far more confident than he did during their first meeting back in 2017. He may even feel that he is at the helm of a country that has been completely transformed. Now, remember, China has weathered Donald Trump's trade tariffs. It's no longer completely reliant on the United States for trade. China has also closed the technology gap. And, of course, we are seeing China portraying President Xi as a stable global leader. It believes it's gaining influence in comparison to an unpredictable Donald Trump. So, what does President Xi want? He believes he'll have a strong hand as he goes into these negotiations, and he'll be pushing, perhaps, to make sure that there's no recurrence of that trade war. Secondly, I think there'll be a bit of a push to try to get access to currently high-end computer chips that come from the US that are restricted. He wants those restrictions lifted. And then Beijing's priority, as always, is to push for an end to arms sales to Taiwan, the self-governing island that China claims as its own. So I think those will be his key priorities. But of course, the pressure is on both countries around the debate on artificial intelligence. China has pushed back on any idea of a slowdown, saying that that is a notion to contain China. Instead, President Xi is likely to push for the likes of global governance, global rules. So China doesn't just want to kind of lead the world when it comes to AI technology, it also wants to write the rule book.
7: So How is that going to fit in with Donald Trump's wish list?
13: I think there is a general consensus that neither want those trade tariffs to start soaring again. And I think when it comes to Donald Trump's voting base, remember those vast farmlands right across middle America is part of that. So he will want to be able to give them something ahead of the midterms by turning around and saying, look, I've got to win. China's going to buy all of these agricultural products. Then that is something that perhaps the two sides can agree on. Rare earths is something else that China has a chokehold over. Remember, these rare earth metals are needed for everything to put in your Bluetooth headphones to your smartphones all the way up to weapons and wind turbines. So when it comes to these rare earth metals, China controls 90% of processing. The US wants more access to that so China can ask for something in return. Now, when it comes to those arms sales to Taiwan, we are hearing, and I can only just stress this is only reports at this stage, that when it comes to those negotiations, China may push for an end to those arms sales in Taiwan, but in return say, look, we have influence over Iran. Remember, China buys 80% of Iran's oil. So it will may say, look, we have a friend, we have a partner in Iran, we can lean on Tehran to come to negotiations if you continue to stall arms sales to Taiwan. So I think those are some of the main issues that the two leaders will get into.
7: Our China correspondent, Laura Bicker. A judge in the US has heard arguments in a legal challenge brought by three major US news organizations after the Trump administration stripped their journalists of White House access. CNN, MS Now and Politico are seeking an emergency order restoring press credentials for 78 reporters affected by the ban. The White House says access is a privilege rather than a right and argues that the bans are justified on national security grounds. Our senior North America correspondent Gary O'Donoghue told us more.
14: So no decision in this case between these three media organizations, CNN, MS Now and Politico, and the Trump administration. The judge says he's going to come to a decision as soon as he can. Well, what's he being asked? He's being asked to issue what's called a temporary restraining order by the media organizations that would restore the passes and access to the White House grounds that have been taken away from 78 reporters. Now, the Trump administration says access to the White House is a privilege, not a right. It initially, through Donald Trump last Friday, accused these organizations of fake news. When he was asked whether there was a specific instance, he said, no, not really. It was cumulative. But in court filings, they have cited specific articles by some of these reporters that they say breached national security and published classified material. So the focus of the Trump administration's case has moved from fake news to national security questions. Now, the judge, Timothy Kelly, he has been involved in a case like this before involving another CNN reporter whose pass was taken away. He overturned that ban. And the Trump administration clearly thinks they may have to appeal when he comes back with his decision. But he also said, interestingly, that there were a couple of precedents that governed press access to the White House, and that it appeared that journalists had not been given enough notice that their passes were going to be taken away. And he said he was obliged to follow precedent. We'll see what his resulting judgment is in the end. But as things stand, certainly the Trump administration seems to think they may have to go to a higher court. The question is, will these journalists get their passes back in the meantime?
7: Gary O'Donoghue. It's emerged that an AI agent developed by OpenAI hacked Australia's government health website earlier this year without the company's knowledge. It's believed patient records were not compromised. Our Sydney correspondent, Katie Watson, told us what we know so far.
15: This was effectively an AI agent that accessed healthcare statistics connected to Medicare, which is a universal healthcare system here. OpenAI, they call it the misaligned model activity. So effectively in researching and looking for statistics related to Australia, it then did some activity that OpenAI did not intend to happen. Now, it happened back in June. OpenAI then was alerted to this in August, and then it was September the 10th that they alerted the Australian government. And they sent an email to an email address that's usually used by researchers and academics to advise of any vulnerabilities. The Prime Minister, Anthony Albanese, who is in New York, he has had a frank discussion with OpenAI's CEO, Sam Altman, and has also expressed Australia's disappointment in the fact that OpenAI didn't alert Australia to this as quickly as perhaps it should have done. So a task force has been opened. There are cybersecurity agencies, AI agencies working together to understand what exactly this breach meant and if there are any other implications for any other government portals.
16: This is the latest in a worrying trend of autonomous breaches. As fears swirl over the rapid development of artificial intelligence, the heads of leading AI firms have been talking about the future of the technology at the UN. Here are the bosses of OpenAI and Anthropic.
8: As AI systems become more capable and more autonomous, they could move faster than our institutions, concentrate power in too few hands, or make decisions that people no longer understand or control.
17: We will slow down as much as necessary in order to make sure that every successive AI technology that we release is actually safe.
16: Our technology editor, Zoe Kleinman, has this assessment.
18: It's an unusual display of unity from those two, Sam Altman and Dario Amodei. They are usually fierce and quite bitter rivals, but they are singing from the same hymn sheet at the UN Security Council. They both want international regulation for the technology. They both want AI development to slow down. And they are talking about the importance of making sure that AI remains under human control, developed by humans for the benefit of humanity. Now, if you wanted to be cynical about this, you might say these are both companies that have burned through enormous amounts of money and could do with buying a bit of time to inject some more cash. And you could also say if they get a regulation done internationally, then it takes some of the responsibility off them. But the fact is that there is a race on, not only between these two companies, but also among the rest of the world, China in particular. And with the tech evolving so quickly, perhaps now really is a moment to pause and slow down. We're already seeing it's on the cusp of being able to train and improve itself. That's called recursive AI. The bosses say that's just around the corner. And we're also seeing, aren't we, increasingly unpredictable activity coming from these frontier models, the very most advanced ones that are out there. And perhaps it is definitely a moment, but it'll only work if the whole world agrees for everyone to take a pause and calm down.
16: Zoe Kleinman. A day after President Trump warned Iran to make a deal or face annihilation, Iran's President Masoud Pezeshkian has responded with a defiant speech at the UN, saying Tehran would not bend at the knee in the face of US sanctions.
19: We will never bow our head or bend at the knee. Iran must be understood by Mr. Trump and those who seek to bully us that we are ready for dialogue and diplomacy and negotiations without accepting the language of force.
16: On the sidelines of the UN General Assembly in New York, the US Secretary of State, Marco Rubio, has rejected the suggestion that President Trump will be unable to continue a conflict with Iran if Republicans lose control of Congress in the midterm elections. He also told the BBC that the international order is broken and that the United States will always put its own interests first. He was answering a question from our State Department correspondent, Tom Bateman, in New York.
20: Well, what I wanted to understand really from Marco Rubio was what he made of this theme that has been emerging here as a really big picture from some world leaders and other officials saying that the entire kind of global rules-based system, international norms, the role of international law is simply being eroded. And this idea of a credibility gap by democracies who will call out violations of international law by their adversaries, but when it comes to their allies, are not being prepared to do so, a sanitizing language, and worse than that, arguably doing it themselves as well. And I think all of this was summed up by Emmanuel Macron when he said that there was a descent into the law of the jungle. So I asked Mr. Rubio about that, and in particularly in the context of President Trump having said here on Tuesday, having threatened Iran with annihilation.
21: So I think there's unanimity and consensus here in this gathering and broadly that the international system is broken, but it's broken because it broke itself. It needs to be brought back to its proper focus and its proper role.
20: So his response there really reiterating his long-held view that the system that the US underpinned after the Second World War had really grown beyond purpose. He always talks about this liberal world order, which is dysfunctional and wants to return to a sort of primacy of nations. And that's what he says the US will do, always look after its national interests.
16: Tom Bateman. You're listening to the newsroom from the BBC World Service. President Trump's Board of Peace, which was set up following the ceasefire agreement in Gaza, has announced a $2.45 billion recovery plan for the territory at a meeting of its members and stakeholders. The six-month plan, announced in New York, coincides with increased criticism of the humanitarian situation in Gaza from world leaders such as the French President Emmanuel Macron and the Turkish leader Recep Tayyip Erdogan. Michael Eisenberg is an American-born Israeli venture capitalist who is a member of the Board of Peace.
2: This morning, the Board of Peace presented a plan for a variety of sectors of life, sanitation, hygiene, and of course, some future building plans, all of which is predicated on the full disarmament and demilitarization of the Gaza Strip. And so there's a lot of ambitious plans as soon as Hamas decides to give up their weapons.
16: Jonathan Kutab is a Palestinian lawyer and a former international negotiator.
3: This board is not going to have any actual authority. Right now, Israel is preventing even allowing toilet seats, wheelchairs, basic equipment to be brought in. So how is this board going to operate if it doesn't have the freedom to allow the materials in to carry out its function?
16: So when might we see the start of reconstruction in Gaza? I asked our global affairs reporter, Sebastian Usher.
22: There's no sense that things have settled down to any level that there can be real movement in terms of reconstruction. You hear that from both the people that have just been speaking. From a Board of Peace, the sense that the blame is with Hamas because they haven't committed to disarmament. From a Palestinian side, it is that Israel has not begun to withdraw from positions that it took. So that stalemate exists. And that means that whatever plans there are in place, and it was really a call for countries to put their money where their mouth is and actually start this process in a pretty limited way, that even that probably isn't going to get much traction.
16: $2.45 billion, it sounds like a lot of money, but actually when 80% of the buildings in Gaza are damaged or destroyed, it goes nowhere, does it?
22: No, absolutely. I mean, it's about trying to get some kind of infrastructure in place again and to have better quality temporary housing. Most Gazans at the moment are living in tents, but we had a terrible incident just a week ago when a house collapsed. More than 20 people were killed. So, I mean, it hasn't even scratched the surface so far, and this would be the start of that. I mean, the estimate that the Board of Peace put out at this meeting that they held was that over a decade, more than $70 billion is needed for full reconstruction. I've seen figures which are much higher than that.
16: We heard that clip there of Jonathan Kutab, a Palestinian lawyer. The point he makes in reality is true on the ground in that he says they have no authority. And if they can't get buy-in from people like him, from the Palestinians on the ground, this will go nowhere.
22: I mean, there's nothing to govern at the moment. But if there were, there are technocrats, there are Palestinians who've had nothing to do with Hamas, but that they would manage the day-to-day running of Gaza. That exists. They're in place. But they have no authority at the moment to do anything. Hamas is in control in the 30% or so of Gaza where they are and where the vast majority of Palestinians are. And the Israelis, of course, are in control of the 70% that they are in. But there's just total stalemate. That just isn't moving anywhere. So even this, as you said, $2.5 billion does sound like a lot of money, but in terms of what is necessary, and it's made clear in what the Board of Peace is saying, this is just a starting point and it would be over 6 months. If that got going, then a momentum would build. And the trouble is there is no momentum at the moment towards any progress on the ground in Gaza.
16: Sebastian Usher. Mark Zuckerberg has revealed Meta's latest tech at the company's annual Connect event, including a new type of AI smart glasses that have extra features and, crucially, no camera or ability to record video. Its earlier range faced criticism due to privacy concerns, and the Ray-Ban-style frames have been referred to as pervert glasses or spy glasses, as it has been difficult to tell when they're filming people. Despite this, it seems smart glasses are a big part of the company's future.
23: So there are almost 2 billion people in the world who wear glasses today, many more if you count sunglasses. And we think that in the coming years, most of these are going to get upgraded to AI glasses.
16: Lily Jamali is our North America technology correspondent and joins me live on the line. Lily, you were at the conference at Meta HQ. The audio glasses were the headliner today, it seems.
1: They were, and I am still here at this late hour. the party continues, but in all seriousness, you're right that the Ray-Ban Meta audio glasses are the headliner here. These are audio only, as you laid out, so no ability to videotape or photograph. And, you know, obviously, there is a link to privacy concerns that have marred the more traditional video-capable glasses that Meta released about 2-3 years ago. We've seen cases of users, for example, tampering with them, putting tape over them to obscure the light that indicates that either a photo is being taken or video is being captured. Meta says it has addressed those issues to the extent possible. They've taken it seriously, sent out software updates to basically remove that functionality from those glasses. But this is a lighter option. It weighs less. It has longer battery life. So those are some features. It's really for people who are fine with just using these smart glasses to make phone calls, to listen to music, and also people who are privacy conscious, not just for themselves, but want to be considerate of others.
16: Yeah, so make phone calls, listen to music. But I mean, if they don't have a camera, what do they do?
1: Yeah, I mean, that those two things are actually pretty useful functions. So I'm a podcast addict myself, so I pretty much always have a podcast on when I'm by myself, streaming them through either AirPods or just off of my phone if I'm by myself. So I think there's plenty for people to do with these new smart glasses. And I think, you know, in general, Meta has had this issue with privacy, with what they do with user data, for example, how they monetize that. That's a huge part of their business model. What I heard from Mark Zuckerberg on stage today here in Menlo Park was a real nod to privacy, talking about, for example, also their Muse AI agent that is just been released in the last couple of days, how secure that is, how, you know, it's so secure that even Meta won't be able to see the information that is being exchanged there, they say. So they really want to highlight that after years of getting negative press on that particular issue.
16: Briefly, will this be enough for the critics?
1: We'll see. I mean, I think what Meta at this point is most interested in is not the critics, but the consumer. And if they can win the day with consumers, I think the executives here will be very happy. This pair of glasses will retail for $349, goes on sale in the US, the UK in mid-October, and a number of other countries as well.
16: Lily, thank you. Lily Jamali. French archaeologists have discovered that an ancient wall beneath a Paris hotel could confirm the capital's origins. The charred 2,000-year-old wall, a stone's throw from Notre Dame, is thought to be a fragment of Lutetia, the city's first ever settlement. Paul Henley spoke to Lucy Altenberg, who's been involved in the dig.
4: For the first time ever, we've been able to dig down to 6-7 meters, therefore finding a layer that predates Roman occupation of the city of Lutetia, during which we found a wall. The type of wall is indicative of a Gallic wall. And so that's very exciting for us because that would mean it's the first time we found traces of the Gallic people of Lutetia as potentially described by Julius Caesar in his Gallic Wars text.
5: Because he said in 52 BC, I believe, that Lutetia was a town situated on an island in the River Seine. He also mentions that the town had been set on fire when the Romans were approaching. Burnt timber was one of your finds, wasn't it?
4: That's right. So we found burnt timbers that probably had collapsed onto burned grain, so directly into the floor. And one of the details, masonry details of Gallic walls, is that they are built with stone and wood. In this case, we found wooden structure completely carbonized. So we have deduced that there's been quite a violent fire that took place around the wall.
5: Any other artifacts?
4: Yes, so one of my favorite is an iron spearhead, which has been pretty positively identified as being a Gallic spearhead, not a Roman one. And we found a couple Gallic coins to sort of date the layer and a few pieces of ceramic that seem to be amphora.
5: How significant is all this and why?
4: This is extremely significant, not just for us as archaeologists, but for the history of the city of Paris, because For a long time, there has been some debate as to what was this island that Julius Caesar was describing. And we had no evidence of Gallic occupation on l'île de la Cité. You're literally in the beating heart of historical Paris on l'île de la Cité, the center of Paris. And we're now saying that we have found traces of occupation that predates the Romans.
16: French archaeologist Lucy Altenberg with the details. They're ending this edition of the Newsroom.
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12: This is the BBC World Service, and coming up after the news, the global story. Xi Jinping visits the White House for the first time in more than a decade. And in this moment, AI has burst onto the agenda. It's now one of the most crucial issues facing Xi and Trump as they sit down in Washington this week. Today on the show, we go inside China's push to become the AI superpower of the world. Join me, Asma Khalid, in 2 minutes.
16: BBC News with Alex Ritson. Donald Trump has greeted China's President Xi Jinping as he arrived on a 3-day state visit to the US. The pair's discussions are expected to focus on trade and the AI race. Chinese media have quoted Mr. Xi as saying China and the US should be partners, not rivals. The judge in the case of three U.S. media outlets trying to get their access restored to the White House has appeared skeptical about the legality of the Trump administration's ban. TV stations are boycotting broadcasting White House events in solidarity. Australia's Prime Minister says an AI agent developed by OpenAI hacked a government website earlier this year. It's the first known autonomous AI breach of a government site. OpenAI said several websites were in fact affected. Pakistan says it's launched strikes against Afghanistan, accusing the Taliban of sending drones across the border. Residents of Kandahar in southern Afghanistan, home to the Taliban's supreme leader, reported an airstrike in the city. Venezuela's interim president, Delcy Rodriguez, has told the UN General Assembly there will be elections as part of transition to full democracy. She did not set out a timetable. The home of the International Maritime Organization, the head of the International Maritime Organization, says he's never seen global shipping so affected by conflict as it is now. He noted seafarers were being killed in the Strait of Hormuz and 100 vessels had been hit since June in the Ukraine war. 36 stolen antiquities have been returned from the US to Syria. They include a monumental stone relief from the ancient site of Palmyra and mosaics looted from a Syrian Roman villa. And Meta has announced a new model of audio-only smart glasses after a backlash driven by privacy concerns over cameras on other models. BBC News.
12: The last time President Xi Jinping visited the White House for an official state visit, things were a little different.
24: Good afternoon, everybody. Please have a seat. I want to once again welcome President Xi back to the White House.
12: It was September of 2015. Barack Obama was the U.S. president. He stood beside his Chinese counterpart in the Rose Garden and spoke of expanding cooperation, climate change, and cyber crimes.
24: It's another reminder that as we work to narrow our differences, we can continue to advance our mutual interests for the benefit not only of our two peoples, but for the benefit of the world.
12: Later that night, Obama hosted a lavish state dinner for Xi. The guest list included the tech titans of the time, but no Elon Musk or Sam Altman. After all, OpenAI was still months away from being founded. On Thursday, Xi Jinping returns to the White House for the first time in more than a decade, to a different host and a markedly different world order. This summit comes in the midst of a tentative trade truce between the U.S. and China and tensions in Taiwan. And on top of that, there are now these fresh, dire warnings that the speed of AI development in the midst of the fierce AI race between China and the U.S. could accidentally lead to a total catastrophe for humanity. How did artificial intelligence become one of the most crucial issues between these two countries? And how is it shifting their power dynamics? From the BBC, I'm Asma Khalid in Washington, D.C. And today on The Global Story, I speak to my colleague Laura Bicker, who reports from inside China and the country's push to become the world's AI superpower. Well, Laura Bicker, welcome back to The Global Story. A very friendly face by now, but it's always a pleasure to have you on the show. So thank you.
0: Lovely to be here.
12: We are speaking with you ahead of President Xi Jinping's visit to the United States. He is going to be meeting with President Trump here in Washington, D.C., and we'll get into more of the specifics about what they are expected to discuss in this high-stakes meeting. But the visit is coming off the back of, I would say, a frenzied couple of weeks in the world of artificial intelligence. This was sparked, in fact, we did an episode here of The Global Story on this, by these comments that were made by a former Anthropic researcher who publicly resigned over safety concerns, essentially warning that AI could potentially kill us all, which sounded very dire. And then as that went on, we heard from some of the leading big AI tech bosses publicly calling for a slowdown in AI development.
7: The United States also totally rejects any attempt to construct a globalist scheme to control for the artificial intelligence.
12: And in response to some of those dire alarm bells, we saw President Trump reject those concerns.
7: Whoever wins, super intelligent wins. That's the group that wins. And we're leading now over China by a lot and everyone else, and we're going to keep it that way.
12: And it's all happening, this meeting, in the context of this, what I would describe as AI tech race between China and the United States. And so, Laura, that is where I want to begin with you today, with your reporting on the Chinese side of that AI tech race. I know you've been reporting on this. What have you seen? Where have you been?
0: Ahead of this big summit, we decided to head to Inner Mongolia. It's not too far a drive from Beijing. We wanted to see for ourselves the infrastructure going in here in China to support China's push towards artificial intelligence. So let me give you a picture of Inner Mongolia. This is a natural frontier. You're looking at rolling grasslands. And you might remember, you know, some of the pictures of herdsmen and, you know, nomadic life where they put up the yurts. Part of that still exists. But as you now drive through the winding roads of Inner Mongolia, to the left and right, you see towering wind turbines.
12: Oh, wow. You see
0: a sea of solar panels all facing the sun. This is part of China's renewable push. And this is one of the reasons why they have put data centers here. So for data centers, China's thinking is you need two things. You need vast open space, which Inner Mongolia has.
12: Okay.
0: And you need this kind of way of powering them. Now, China wants its data centers to be powered more by renewable energy. There's a kind of plan to get at least 80% of them powered by renewables.
12: Oh.
0: So as you drive up, you come down over the grassland, and you see potato farms, you see sheep herders, where you might get some of your cashmere jumpers.
12: Ooh.
0: And then rising out of there come these new structures, and they are huge. If you look at an airport, let's put two of those airports together. And it's line after line, layer after layer of what look like a little bit like shipping containers, but they're basically data storage. And then not only are you seeing that, you're seeing more being built. So above it, you see these cranes in constant motion. There's sparks from welding going on. There are men climbing up ladders And when we spoke to workers there, what they were telling us is, you know, there are different phases of development.
8: There is one phase of construction every year. This is the second phase. There are more to come. This has been a $75 billion investment.
0: This is what they call, and what many people here in China call, China speed.
9: Oh, yeah. So how quickly are these going up?
0: Oh, my goodness. So like a few months beforehand, apparently, we were told that some of it was just farmland. So now, you know, you're looking at miles and miles of data centers.
9: And on that trip to Inner Mongolia, Laura, what did you hear from some of the locals? And I ask this knowing full well, again, that here in the United States, the construction of data centers has become a really hot button political issue. And frankly, is one of the few things sometimes you see Republicans and Democrats agree on in their distaste for them.
0: Yeah, I mean, I think that's one of the interesting things. I mean, obviously, when it comes to surveys in China, it's quite difficult to know who's been asked and how transparent they are. But when you look at the Stanford AI Index, there does seem to be a suggestion that people here are slightly more favourable. So we wanted to test that on the ground. Mm. And certainly we found a lot of construction workers who say, look, I've got work out of this.
9: Sure.
0: But when it comes to locals, the opinion was a bit more divided than we'd expected.
8: It doesn't do much good for us locals. They need educated people and they don't need that many workers. For me, I can only do some hard manual labour.
0: Of course, we got a couple of locals who were like, look, this is China on top. China's leading the world. China's an infrastructure maniac, was one quote. So it's a source of national pride. But off camera, one of the local farmers pulled us aside and told us that a lot of this was propaganda, that they felt that when it came to these data centres, there were no local benefits. There were no jobs for local people, that this was being built on farmers' land and they weren't getting properly compensated.
8: If they demolish the village for a data centre, it won't be good. I prefer living by the farmland.
0: We did find farmers who said, look, it hasn't changed my life either way. We're now both the centre of potatoes, corn, herdsmen and data centres.
8: Of course, the data center brings us benefits. It creates jobs. President Xi is raising living standards for the Chinese people. China is also growing. We are now leading the world. This is no longer the China from the 1960s.
0: But he laughed. I mean, this is a farmer that probably gets paid, it's about 3,000 kwai. So that's about maybe, what, $450 a month to farm. So he's got sheep, he's got cows, he's got fast land. And he's driving around wearing a tractor and his dog Hua Hua is behind and running alongside us. I said, you know, is AI a big thing for you? And he went, what would I use it for?
9: Oh.
0: He said, there's no way I'd use it. He got out his pocket. And he handed this phone and it was covered in cracks, absolutely covered in cracks. I said, well, do you have Wi-Fi? He went, oh, look, I've got AI, a big thing for you. And he went, what would I use it for?
9: Oh.
0: He said, there's no way I'd use it. He got out his pocket and he handed this phone and it was covered in cracks, absolutely covered in cracks. I said, well, do you have Wi-Fi? He went, oh, look, I've got Wi-Fi. And he brought out his other pocket and it was a little

0: to go. And I think it's a reminder as President Xi Jinping arrives, heads to the White House. And as he heads into these talks, China's economy is not doing as well as China would hope. And right now, there is no sign that artificial intelligence is the thing that will save it for the future. Now, President Xi keeps talking about ways that this will help his country in the future. Yes, it helps the stature of China. It helps China on the global stage. It gives China a negotiating point to sit across the table from the United States. But when it comes to people on the ground and the current economy, those are the kind of things that it doesn't solve right now.
1: It is striking to hear you talk about a leader and the government promoting the development of this technology, because I certainly hear echoes of that, Laura, here as well. When you look at public opinion surveys, I think it's over 60%, sometimes 70% of Americans oppose the construction of an AI data center in their local community. And yet we see, as I mentioned, Donald Trump saying that we need to build these data centers. He seems to believe that it is a major boost for the United States economy as well. But, you know, this isn't all about data centers and infrastructure. I mean, it sounds like in China, there is also a heavy focus on building education and skills as it relates to AI. I know you've been doing reporting as well on that, Laura, and I'm curious what that looks like.
0: So there are a couple of things.
2: This is one way China hopes to win a tech war against the United States.
3: Bye.
0: First of all, when it comes to learning code, when it comes to learning about AI, it's integrated into the school curriculum right from kindergarten. I've been to factories where they're making toys, coding toys, to teach young children how to code.
4: Let them just put everything out.
2: This chess-playing bot is possible because the company used AI to help manufacture the mechanical arm.
5: This is how to
3: capture Bishop.
0: We had been looking fascinated at these robots that play chess. And then one mother said, look, you can come to my house for tea. You can watch Timmy play with this robot here. Great. So there we went.
6: My name is Timmy. I'm 8 years old.
0: And he hardly had time to speak to me because he was so engrossed in the game with this robot, which talks to him, which interacts with him as he places each of the pieces. And his mom said, look, it's become one of his friends.
7: AI is the inevitable trend. We need to coexist with it. Children should get to know it as early as possible. My son plays with AI. And during the process, he's growing a strong emotional attachment with it.
0: And you could see him learn along the way. And he proudly tells me, look, I'm even up a level. And then the robot helps reset the game and says, well done, you played really well there. So there's a nice bit of encouragement. And then you've got kind of the next layer up. Even within the school curriculum, they're making sure that artificial intelligence robotics is part of it. And then as an adult, if you don't know anything about AI, there are AI study centres scattered right across the country. You can learn about AI for as much as you like. And then take it up further. So we've been speaking to many people within university students who study AI. And, you know, when it comes to that, what China is trying to do is keep its homegrown talent within China. In the past, there was this mass movement. If you were a high level, high achieving student, you maybe wanted to go to Harvard, Yale. You maybe wanted to study in the United States.
1: Mm-hmm.
0: There's a confluence of factors now keeping them in China. We have spoken to quite a few students who are finding it really hard to get a visa.
1: Hmm.
0: So when it comes to that kind of cushioned infrastructure to try to propel China forward, not perhaps getting the leading edge now, but in the future, that is what China is trying to do. Also, I think it's worth mentioning here in China, there is the propaganda to push it forward. So Chinese state media, anytime there's a win, it's all over the front pages. And if anybody writes about it in foreign media, it's also put on the front pages. So when it comes to China and China's message to its people, that kind of message is one of the reasons why, perhaps why, when it comes to surveys about artificial intelligence, Chinese people responded to the Stanford AI Index survey far more favorably. So I think, you know, when it comes to the risk posed by AI, do you think that AI poses a risk? Very, very low numbers here in China, maybe 20, 30% compared to higher numbers, maybe 70% in the US. So it's very, very different approach.

0: Cheers.
1: The overall attitude, Laura, you're describing, one of which so many people seem to be embracing the benefits of AI with, it sounds like, very little concern of the risks. And I wanted to ask you about that. When in China, they hear the alarm bells being run by some of these tech leaders about the dangers of AI and the public calls to slow down the development. What's the reaction?
0: There is a feeling as soon as you hear these kind of words that China starts to bristle. And the reason China starts to bristle is because certainly the government believes this is a way to contain China, to constrain its rise when it comes to AI. We heard it from the Ministry of Foreign Affairs. You're asking us all to slow down because you're worried about China's rise. That is the message that they put forward. And we started to see kind of messages throughout the newspapers and throughout state media saying China's approach to AI is for the good of humanity. China's approach to AI is more open. And that is because China's approach is open weight models. So basically, that means that they write the code and they publish it. That allows them to say to the likes of the Global South, okay, you've got your American models. They won't show you what code they're using. Here's our code. Do with it what you like so you can adapt it to your own country. That means that countries could be adopting Chinese systems. And it also means Chinese apps get more and more used around perhaps large parts of the population. So that's their big selling point. And that's what they start kind of pushing forward, saying, look, China's AI is for everyone.
1: And so you're not hearing any calls from tech CEOs in China that echo what we've heard from some of the American CEOs?
0: None. Absolutely no evidence that they want to slow down. What you've got to understand, this is very state-led. So any tech CEO who raises his head would be in direct opposition to what the government says and direct opposition to Xi Jinping. And that is not something, as a tech CEO who needs government support, you're going to do.
1: So if we can turn to the specifics of this meeting between Xi Jinping and Donald Trump this week. Earlier this month, we saw the U.S. Treasury Secretary Scott Bessent say,
2: there is no day after tomorrow if China wins this. Like everything, a $1.5 trillion defense budget, the Iron Dome, if they were to pull away for us on AI, then nothing would matter.
1: That sounded like a really dire warning from the Trump administration about what they feel is at stake here. He has since said, the Treasury Secretary, that the U.S. is open to discussing AI and shared risks with China. And so that's the sort of rhetoric we have been hearing from some within the Trump administration leading up to this meeting. I want to ask what you have been hearing from China and what you think Xi Jinping will want from this meeting, specifically as it relates to AI.
0: I think expectations are very low. Firstly, if both sides can agree that there are risks, because I think both do agree there are risks, then perhaps some kind of notification, some kind of way of making sure they can mitigate those risks. But China will want to push to write the rules on AI. President Xi Jinping went to India a couple of weeks back at the BRICS summit. And there he talked about AI and he talked about the need for a global governance system. Now, we don't really know what this framework looks like. And he has been calling for this since 2018. So he's hoping to push the US for quite some time, push the US on this. Now, what we're hearing from the current talks that are happening is that the US idea is that they have this kind of early warning system, kind of notification system. So say something goes wrong. Well, hopefully not as catastrophic as we've heard about.
1: Yes.
0: But say something goes wrong, especially when it comes to national security, they warn the other. It reminded me, do you know what it reminded me of? The Cold War.
1: The red phones.
0: Yeah.
1: Were they red? I think we always assumed that they were red.
0: I think we always assumed they were red. But it reminded me of that. It reminded me of, remember when we had the missile crisis? And
1: yes.
0: We remember when we had this, we had to have these hotlines to avoid anything happening.
1: Yes. Yeah.
0: So now we're seeing this kind of call for a notification. Now, I might be wrong, but this is what I'm hearing right now. The best we can hope for in this scenario is that both sides agree that there's a risk and something has to be done about it.
1: Acknowledge and then, of course, the problem, essentially.
0: You acknowledge the problem. The problem is they can't even agree on how to deal with it. At this moment, they may surprise us. You never know. But part of the problem is those dire warnings contained barbed words at China. So the Anthropic CEO, for instance, also described China's rise with an AI technology as a threat to national security. China will not like to be singled out. It will not like to be told that it is a problem to be dealt with, to be contained. So I think the language has to be careful here.
1: When we talk about national security, I remember during the Biden administration, there were quite stringent restrictions on the export of really advanced chips to China. These are chips that could be used in the development of artificial intelligence. Those export controls have since been loosened under the Trump administration. And I have been trying to compute what exactly the Trump administration's approach is to China, because they continuously say that the United States need to win this race. But some would argue that the U.S. has perhaps inadvertently given away the keys to the castle with loosening these export controls. And I want to understand how that conversation around export controls is viewed in China.
0: Some export controls are still in place.
1: Okay.
0: And many of them are. So the high-end chips still can't come to China. I think the conversation here is the United States, whoever's in charge, is trying to contain China, is trying to stop China's rise.
1: So does China come into these meetings this week wanting to maintain these looser export controls? And I guess the reverse to this question, Laura, is does China have something that the U.S. really needs?
0: So first of all, it all comes back down to trade and the truce that was agreed. So when it came to that October truce, they basically managed to come to an agreement on trade where China would buy more soybeans from the United States. And when it came to the US, they would get more access to the likes of rare earths, not all access, but some access to rare earths. China, in return, would get access to some of the high-end chips, not the highest end, but some of the high-end chips. So those were some of the bargaining tools that both sides used to finally get an agreement last year. That runs out in November.
1: Okay.
0: So there is an urgency there to try to get an agreement on trade, and that includes getting those high-end chips.
1: What's the odds of this trade truce being extended?
0: I think the trade truce could be very well be extended. I mean, I'm just guessing here.
1: Okay.
0: In terms of what one wants from the other, I think what will be top of President Xi Jinping's list? Will it be those high-end chips, or will he think he's doing okay on his own, or will it be Taiwan? Because President Xi will feel that after the last meeting when President Trump came here, you may remember that conversation on the plane on the way home where Donald Trump started echoing President Xi's language on Taiwan.
3: And on Taiwan, he doesn't want to see a movement for independence. He says, look, you know, we've had it for thousands of years, and then at a certain period of time it left, then we're going to get it back.
0: They want those arms sales, massive package of arms sales that's been in the pipeline to Taiwan, ended. And the conversation that has been going from China to the United States very, very heavily is that when it comes to Taiwan, one, it is the reddest of red lines. Do not step on it. And secondly, Donald Trump had said on the plane,
3: I think the last thing we need right now is a war. That's 9,500 miles away. I think that's the last thing we need. We're doing very well.
0: That is the message that actually is coming from President Xi. He is saying, you cannot afford to be fighting a war. So why would you intervene in an area that's not yours, on an island that's not yours? And if you continue to sell these arms, there's going to be trouble.
1: A year ago, Laura, I am not sure that I would have thought AI would be one of, if not perhaps the most pressing issue that we're hearing about as Xi Jinping and Donald Trump sit down to speak with one another here in person. We talked a lot on this show about the new shifting world order. And how do you see AI at all shifting the power dynamics between these two?
0: I see it as part of a pattern. I see from China's perspective, when it comes to this global power dynamic, as President Xi flies to the United States, as Donald Trump is there on the tarmac, we're hearing, to meet him, he will see it as an indication of my country, my leadership is in the spotlight. Because we have made inroads in artificial intelligence. And so China will see this conversation as part of a shifting global dynamic where it is now a real key player to be sitting down at the table as equals. Because I think way back, you know, perhaps President Xi's last visit, that was not the case. Here we are 10 years later, and China's a completely different country, really pushing forward. And when it comes to this kind of global power dynamic, President Xi will feel, yes, he's second right now, but his narrative is the East is rising, the West is declining. And that is how he'll sit down at that table over those talks.
1: Well, on that note, thank you, Laura, for joining us. We always appreciate your reporting.
0: Thank you for having me. Love to speak to you soon.
1: That was Laura Bicker, the BBC's China correspondent. And folks, that's all from us today. A reminder that if you enjoyed our show, then you should consider subscribing to The Global Story as a podcast. We have new episodes that drop every weekday. And thanks, as always, for spending some time with us. We'll be back again tomorrow.
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8: Hello and welcome to Newsday on the BBC World Service, live from London and Nairobi. President Xi Jinping has been welcomed to the US by his counterpart Donald Trump. We'll look at that visit and focus on one of the key issues the pair will discuss, artificial intelligence. President Trump says China and the US are competing to win the AI race. We'll hear the perspective of one of the leading players on China's AI scene.
9: The Chinese either government or maybe Chinese people, they don't really treat it as a race. And we really think that how the AI technology, its development can contribute to our humankind.
10: And we'll hear about the enduring appeal of jazz in and from Poland. That's coming up after this latest bulletin of world news.
11: BBC News with Neil Nunes. Australia's Prime Minister Anthony Albanese has accused OpenAI of an unacceptable delay in informing the country about an AI agent hacking a government medical website. Mr. Albanese said he had expressed his concern to the CEO.
12: I spoke with the CEO of OpenAI, Sam Altman, to express Australia's extreme concern about this incident. And I also expressed my disappointment that it took the company way too long to inform the government what had occurred and the nature of the way that that notification occurred as well was unacceptable.
11: The hack, which took place in June, accessed publicly unavailable data. Instead of using government channels, OpenAI appears to have sent an email to a general inquiries inbox, which took days to be referred upwards. In response, the company said it had only become aware of the hack in August. China's President Xi Jinping has arrived in Washington for a state visit intended to entrench a thaw in relations. AI and trade are likely to be high on the agenda, as are U.S. arms sales to Taiwan. From China, Laura Bicker.
0: When it comes to those arms sales to Taiwan, we are hearing, and I can only just stress, this is only reports at this stage, that when it comes to those negotiations, China may push for an end to those arms sales in Taiwan, but in return say, look, we have influence over Iran. Remember, China buys 80% of Iran's oil. So it will may say, look, we have a friend, we have a partner in Iran. We can lean on Tehran to come to negotiations if you continue to stall arms sales to Taiwan. So I think those are some of the main issues that the two leaders will get into.
11: The judge in the case of three U.S. media outlets trying to get their access restored to the White House has appeared skeptical about the legality of the Trump administration's ban. CNN, MS Now, and Politico argued the ban violated constitutional rights. Here's Gary O'Donohue.
13: The judge, Timothy Kelly, said, interestingly, that there were a couple of precedents that governed press access to the White House, and that it appeared that journalists had not been given enough notice that their passes were going to be taken away. And he said he was obliged to follow precedent. We'll see what his resulting judgment is in the end. But as things stand, certainly the Trump administration seems to think they may have to go to a higher court. The question is, will these journalists get their passes back in the meantime?
11: Pakistan says it has launched strikes against Afghanistan, accusing the Taliban of sending drones across the border. 10 locations were targeted. Residents of Kandahar in the south of Afghanistan reported an airstrike in the center of the city. BBC News. Venezuela's interim president Delcy Rodriguez has told the UN General Assembly there will be elections in the South American country as part of a transition to full democracy. Ms. Rodriguez didn't set out a timetable for the vote. She replaced the ousted president Nicolas Maduro, who was seized by U.S. forces in January, and she's since been working closely with the United States. In her speech, Ms. Rodriguez thanked President Trump.
14: I want at this 81st UN General Assembly to thank President Trump and his government for their willingness to resume the path of diplomatic relations and cooperation with Venezuela. Today we're working seriously to resolve existing differences through dialogue, but mainly to pave the way for energy relations, the promotion of security, the common fight against transnational crime and economic cooperation.
11: The head of the UN Maritime Agency, the IMO, says he's never seen global shipping as affected by conflict as right now. Arsenio Dominguez told the BBC the maritime industry was facing intense pressure, with seafarers being killed in the Strait of Hormuz. 36 stolen antiquities have been returned from the US to Syria. The items, valued at more than $5 million, include a monumental stone relief from the ancient site of Palmyra. It had been removed from the UNESCO World Heritage Site before the ruins were largely destroyed by the Islamic State group. Meta has announced a new model of audio-only smart glasses after a backlash driven by privacy concerns. Existing smart glasses with cameras can capture video and photos from the wearer's perspective. Critics say they're often used to record people, particularly women and girls, without consent. Meta said it sold more than 7 million pairs of the eyewear last year. BBC News.
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8: In the programme today, we're going to look at the meeting between the US President Donald Trump and his Chinese counterpart Xi Jinping. And we're going to hone in on one of the key issues they will discuss, the development and safety of AI. We'll talk to a leading AI industry figure from China. We're also going to look at why jazz is so popular in Poland.
10: We'd love your thoughts on anything that you hear on Newsday. Our number for WhatsApp and text messages is +44 77 86 20 50 85.
8: We start then with a meeting between two of the world's superpowers. China's President Xi Jinping is in Washington for a highly anticipated state visit. On his arrival, he received a personal plane-side greeting from President Donald Trump, the first of its kind at Andrews Air Base in more than 60 years. The pomp and ceremony, which will also include a state banquet, comes amid a fragile truce in the two countries' trade war.
10: But the two are, of course, fierce rivals, particularly when it comes to technology, with President Trump recently announcing that whoever wins AI wins. His Chinese counterpart has not said anything so forthright, but it seems that he holds a similar view. However, there are growing calls from the industry itself for regulation to prevent the potential dangers in the technology. In the past few hours, Sam Altman, the head of OpenAI, spoke to the UN Security Council and called for international cooperation over AI.
15: We need a mechanism for complementary national and international frontier AI standards. Standards for measuring capabilities, assessing risks, determining whether safeguards are sufficient, and preserving meaningful human oversight as systems become more autonomous. We need common standards so countries can compare evidence, verify compliance, and have a shared language and understanding about what is happening. We are at a crossroads. One path leads to a world where power is concentrated, decisions are opaque, and people feel that the most important technology of their lifetime is something being done to them. The other path leads to a world where AI works for people, because people, through democratic institutions, help decide how it should develop and guide it.
8: So that is an American perspective. What about from China? We're going to hear now from one of the country's leading high-tech manufacturers. Dexforce Technology is an artificial intelligence and robotics company with a valuation of around $1.5 billion. A short while ago, I spoke to its founder, Professor Kui Jia. He's a globally recognized artificial intelligence expert. I started by asking him to respond to Sam Altman's suggestion of the need for global regulations to ensure AI develops safely.
9: As you can already see that it creates a very powerful capability by giving people the tool, but as well, because we cannot control the process or the AI model inside to really control the outcome from the model. So I think, as you just mentioned, I think that's really is an issue, as the question mentions.
8: Yeah. So how would some sort of international regulation work? Because presumably Chinese companies or the Chinese state have one set of objectives, American companies their own, and so on around the world. How do you assess all these different interests and come up with some sort of common framework that benefits everybody?
9: I think it's really, really important issue because up to now, actually, we don't really have this kind of common regulation or principle or guidance governing either those AI activities in China or activities in US or even in Europe, because that's not only concerned with the regulation part, they're also deeply concerned with technology, with how AI actually evolves. And in the meantime, we are doing the AI R&D development independently in China and the US, and from different countries or different the power of the world. Actually, we want to use the AI for their own purpose. We don't want them to, for example, using the AI for any war or this kind of evil things, but we as a company, we expect and also we want, either from the Chinese side and also for the American side, they can work together to try to develop a common interest of our humankind by establishing such kind of principles and also other kind of regulations internationally.
8: Do you see that happening, though? Because President Trump talks about AI as a race. We need to win AI, is in essence what he's saying. Do you see any sort of meaningful cooperation?
9: I don't really think so. People and also from the government, they mentioned this, but by developing a real common regulations by different parts of the world, it's really, really difficult.
8: The Americans clearly see it as a race, a competition. Is that China's perspective too, do you think?
9: That's not really the philosophy of Chinese culture, actually, either from the government side and also from ordinary people like me. And we really think that how the AI technology, its development can contribute to our humankind. Although when it comes to each individual practical issues, we also develop our own AI technology and how we can apply AI to different domains of either the industry or economy, or maybe even other area that are concerned with the China-US competition, but from the very inside, we don't treat it as a race.
8: But if it wasn't a race, a competition, whether commercial or on security terms or almost in any other way,
16: why not then just give out that technology to a Kenyan company, a company from the Philippines or Australia? Surely there's an element of competition.
9: You know, the developer itself are driven or even accelerated by competition. Without that competition, the technology itself cannot be goes through with a very efficient way. And about your mentioning of, you know, giving this to other countries, I think it will happen eventually.
16: Lots of your American counterparts have been talking in recent times about their fears about AI, that it could even lead to the extinction of humanity. Do you share those sorts of fears?
9: I think it is possible because in this round of the AI, for example, from 2020 to now, the AI is mostly referring to generative AI. It generates text, it generates image, videos, and then when it applies to physical AI, as our company is doing, it generates action of a robot. Because it's a generative AI, we really cannot control exactly how it generates. So that is possible to cause, you know, severe issues, even from the very core of the technology side.
16: Doesn't that worry you?
9: We are really working very hard to doing research to find out the really internal mechanism of AI models, how to control the generative process. And in fact, we indeed, either by our side or by, you know, the academic and industrial communities, that we can now better control, you know, what can do content, what can do action it can generate from the AI model. So we, from a, you know, technical side of view, we still are confident to achieve that.
16: Yeah, so there are still risks. I mean, does that increase then the logic for pausing a little, slowing down, taking time to assess what those risks are, how humans can control and manage them, rather than just pushing full steam ahead, whether it's in China, the US, or elsewhere?
9: This is you know, a very grand view issue, because either myself or our company, we are doing, you know, the R&D development. We are trying to drive the tech itself to advance a better. I don't really think that we really should slow down, because the development of the technology itself is trying to bring benefits to our humankind. Otherwise, we even still drive a horse, right?
16: Drive a horse, yeah. Professor Kui Jia of Dexforce Technology.
10: So that's the view of a leading Chinese AI industry figure about the state of play between China and the United States in that field. Let's focus now on President Xi Jinping's arrival in Washington on that highly anticipated state visit. His plane has already landed and he will get down to business later today. So what can we expect? A question I put to Jacob Stokes, a senior fellow for the Indo-Pacific Security Program at the Center for a New American Security. He previously served in the White House on the national security staff of the then Vice President Joe Biden.
17: This meeting is quite important for the U.S.-China relationship. It's part of a series of meetings in President Donald Trump's second term. And it's possible that the leaders will meet two more times this year in November and December. So it's part of a series of meetings aimed at stabilizing the U.S.-China relationship. And that's what makes it so important.
10: And President Trump seems to be on a charm offensive, meeting him on the tarmac. You know, it's not something that he even accords allies. Why do you think that's happening?
17: President Trump puts a lot of stock in the pageantry of diplomacy, and he allocates the most respectful arrangements for other strong authoritarian leaders. And that's just his practice. And he believes that the importance of showing respect to Xi Jinping can help improve outcomes in the U.S. relationship with China.
10: What will he be seeking to get out of this meeting? What's the most important thing for President Trump?
17: I think for both sides, the most important thing is a sustainment of the trade truce between the United States and China. They both were on the cusp of enacting what amount to essentially economic weapons against each other and came to a truce last fall. And so sustaining that truce is part of keeping the relationship stable. There'll be other topics of discussion, artificial intelligence, Taiwan possibly, but it's really the trade and economic issues that are at the heart of the meeting.
10: And that trade deal expires in November. How much under pressure do you think both sides are to get an extension? And do you foresee any hurdles?
17: Yeah, so it's just been announced here in Washington by the Treasury Secretary that they extended the deal for 2 months. And so on some level, that shows progress. But on another level, because it was not extended to the end of President Trump's term, it shows that there's still some disagreement between the two sides, particularly about implementation. The U.S. side alleges that the Chinese have not fulfilled some of the promises they made as part of their end of the bargain. So there is an extension, but the negotiation will be ongoing even past this visit.
10: You also mentioned artificial intelligence. It has been a main topic of discussion in the recent past, even currently at the UN General Assembly. But both leaders appear to be on the same side, opposed to a slowdown in the development of AI. Do you think this is one area where there will be potentially an agreement?
17: Well, there's be mostly an agreement to keep talking about the issue and to probably move it down to the working level where experts might be able to talk about it in more detail. But as you implied, that the main dynamic on AI between the U.S. and China is a competitive one rather than a cooperative one. So what could come out of this is maybe a notional discussion to notify each other about details of AI incidents if they happen. But in the past, the problem has been that the U.S. and China agree to these kinds of mechanisms, but they don't really work out in practice, in part because the Chinese tend to withhold information on their side. So it remains to be seen whether the two sides can get past kind of very top-level agreements that AI is important and that it's part of a competitive relationship. So we'll have to see if they can actually move past that to something more concrete.
10: And what about on national security? China is considered, you know, by America as a potential national security threat. Is that status going to change, do you think?
17: No, I don't think it'll fundamentally change, but there is an attempt to sort of stabilize the relationship so that it doesn't veer into conflict or confrontation actively. But there's, you know, a debate in Washington about how best to deter China from putting additional military pressure, especially on its neighbors, namely Taiwan, but also the Philippines, Japan, and so on. There's concern that without a sufficient deterrent message out of Washington, that, in other words, if Donald Trump is too accommodative to Xi Jinping, he might actually encourage the type of military contingency that the U.S. broadly hopes to avoid.
10: Jacob Stokes there, a senior fellow for the Indo-Pacific Security Program at the Center for New American Security.
16: This is Newsday on the BBC World Service, live from Nairobi and London. Now, we thought about getting AI to write our sports bulletin, then we had a better idea. Here's Isaac Fanning.
18: Yes, good morning. Chelsea have kick-started their Women's Champions League campaign with a nervy 1-0 win over Austria Vienna. Vika captain's strike from 25 yards was the difference between the two sides. Elsewhere, last season's finalists Barcelona beat Paris FC 5-2, while Lyon were 8-0 winners over Swiss side Servette Chinois. Cristiano Ronaldo admits he considered retiring from international football after the World Cup, but says he's opted to extend his career as he believes he can help Portugal to further success and reach a milestone of 1,000 career goals. He's in the Portuguese squad for their game against Wales on Thursday night. And a bit later on, we're going to hear some powerful words from Fariba Hashimi. She's a cyclist from Afghanistan who had to disguise herself when she trained back home, but made history for her country, winning a silver medal at the Asian Games.
16: Looking forward to that, Isaac. Thank you.
10: Now, talking of AI, Australia's Prime Minister Anthony Albanese says that an artificial intelligence agent developed by OpenAI hacked a government website earlier this year. It's the first known autonomous AI breach of a government site. Our business reporter Ijeoma Ndukwe is in London studio. Welcome back, Ijeoma. Now, talk us through what we know about this breach of the government website.
19: Well, Anne, cybersecurity experts are saying this incident is particularly alarming because we've been reporting on AI agents escaping their testing environment and autonomously hacking private companies. But this is the first case we've been made aware of involving AI agents successfully infiltrating a government's website. In this case, the government of Australia. What we know is a statistics portal was hacked. That's according to the Prime Minister, Anthony Albanese. It contained what he described as non-sensitive data from Australia's universal healthcare scheme, Medicare. And he also said their AI agent was able to access both public and non-public files. Now, OpenAI has said that the information accessed were things like health statistics and internal file names. They say that no patient records were accessed. But a spokesperson from OpenAI also said that these AI agents, they were just running an internal evaluation where they asked them questions about Australia, and they escaped this environment, which was completely unintended during this internal evaluation. So another concern that Mr. Albanese raised when he spoke to the CEO of OpenAI, Sam Altman, about this incident is that it took far too long to inform them. He said the site was infiltrated in June, and OpenAI admitted that they became aware of it in August. However, their AI company only informed Australia's National Hub for Government Services via email on the 10th of September.
10: Well, a case of humans, perhaps, being much slower than artificial intelligence. Many thanks for that, Ijeoma Ndukwe there.
16: Poland has one of the most vibrant and historic jazz scenes in Europe. Under Nazi occupation, jazz was suppressed. And during the post-war Stalinist era, it was criminalized for being a symbol of Western imperialism. But that didn't stop the genre from flourishing. The BBC's Phoebe Hobson spoke to the veteran jazz singer Ursula Dudziak and to newer band EABS.
20: At the age of 4, Ursula started playing the accordion, serenading people with Christmas carols.
21: I was playing Christmas carols and I was very popular in our small town. I looked beautiful. I was like a Shirley Temple. You know, I was already a big star.
20: Like many people growing up at this time in Poland, Ursula was glued to the radio and Willis Conover's Jazz Hour on The Voice of America. Jazz didn't die under communist rule, but it was pushed underground.
21: When I was about 14, 15, I've heard for the first time jazz over the radio from Washington, D.C., Willis Conover. He was broadcasting jazz. How actually he was bombarding fans from behind the Iron Curtain, and he was playing the most beautiful music in the world. I've heard for the first time Ella Fitzgerald. I was so in love with her, and I said, I want to sing like her.
20: Ursula's career as a scat singer soared when she left Poland with her former husband, Michał Urbaniak. At one point, they collaborated with Miles Davis, and Ursula's song Papaya, released in 1976, became a hit. People were surprised by Poland, a nation far away from the birthplace of jazz, that could make such a mark on the scene.
21: A lot of times they were asking us, people asking, where are you from? How come you sound so unique, you know? And I said, we sound unique because we are from another country, you know, with another history. But we also love jazz. We understand this music.
20: Now in her 80s and still touring and organizing music festivals, Ursula's message is that our best years in life can come later.
21: The best year is from 50 to 100. I know what I'm talking about. Because when you are 50, you have menopause, but this menopause makes you open for another world. You can really change new relationships, new languages, new travels, new prospects, new projects. You know, your children are grown and you can really flourish. You can really use your potential. So I say after 50, is just the beginning.
20: Younger musicians in Poland aren't old enough to remember the jazz ban, otherwise known as the Catacomb Jazz Era. They can express themselves with much more freedom.
2: I felt like I was in the right place, in the right time.
20: Marek Pedziewak is a member of EABS, a leading band on the Polish scene, who are also playing at the London Polish Jazz Festival.
2: Right now, the jazz scene, young jazz scene, is getting bigger and bigger, adapting some new genres into jazz. There are new generations. The jazz scene in Poland is getting bigger and bigger, and my heart beats happily because of that.
20: Their second album, Slavic Spirit, is inspired by pre-Christian Polish folklore and traditional Polish music.
2: It was getting deep into our culture, into our lost culture, into beliefs of our ancestors. It was a deep dive into our national traumas. There's Polish folk music. You can still find it in Polish villages, but it's played mainly by old musicians. Then they're trying to pass it to new generations, but it's really hard because new generations of people like youth is leaving to bigger cities in search of, you know, like a better life.
20: I asked Marek, why is jazz still so popular in Poland?
2: Each human being deserves to be free, you know, and jazz is like the gateway to be free.
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16: You're listening to Newsday on the BBC World Service.
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16: Hello, welcome to Newsday with Anne Soy in Nairobi and James Coppell in London.
3: As fears of a new widespread war between Tigray and the Ethiopian federal government grow, we'll go live to the regional capital.
16: We'll speak to a Chinese pastor who was arrested and then freed after a request from President Trump.
3: And we'll speak to a medal-winning Afghan cyclist who disguised herself as a man to evade the Taliban. That and more after this news.
11: BBC News with Neil Nunes. Australia's Prime Minister Anthony Albanese has accused OpenAI of an unacceptable delay in informing the country about its AI agent hacking a government medical website. The breach in June accessed publicly unavailable data, but Canberra was only notified this month. OpenAI appears to have sent an email to a public inbox which took days to be referred upwards. The firm said it needed time to investigate the problem. China's president has said his country and the U.S. should be partners, not rivals, as he started a historic state visit to Washington. Trade, AI, and U.S. arms sales to Taiwan are likely to be high on the agenda for his discussions with his host, President Trump. The judge in the case of three U.S. media outlets trying to get their access restored to the White House has appeared skeptical about the legality of the Trump administration's ban. TV stations are boycotting broadcasting White House events in solidarity. Pakistan says it's launched strikes against Afghanistan, accusing the Taliban of sending drones across the border. Residents of Kandahar in the south reported an airstrike in the city center. Venezuela's interim president, Delcy Rodriguez, has told the UN General Assembly there will be elections as part of a transition to full democracy. She did not set out a timetable. The head of the International Maritime Organization says he's never seen global shipping so affected by conflict. He noted seafarers were being killed in the Strait of Hormuz and 100 vessels had been hit since June in the Ukraine war. 36 stolen antiquities have been returned from the U.S. to Syria. They include a monumental stone relief from the ancient site of Palmyra and mosaics looted from a Syrian Roman villa. BBC News.
16: Thank you, Neil, for that update. Hello and welcome to Newsday on the BBC World Service. Anne's in Nairobi. I'm James in London.
10: In the next half hour, we'll talk conflict in Ethiopia, religion in China, scam centres in Cambodia, and Africa's priorities at the UN General Assembly. And we'll hear from a triumphant female Afghan cyclist who dodged the Taliban on the way to winning a medal.
16: If you've got a thought on that, or indeed about anything you hear on Newsday, you can send us a WhatsApp or text message. Our number is +44 77 86 20 50 85.
10: We begin this half hour with Ethiopia, where fighting has broken out between government troops and the party that controls the northern region of Tigray, raising fears of a return to full-scale civil war. An advisor to Ethiopia's prime minister accused the Tigray People's Liberation Front of launching an all-out offensive, including in the two neighboring regions of Afar and Amhara. The Tigrayans say that they are engaged in defensive combat. The previous war, which ended 4 years ago, left more than 500,000 people dead. So what's the view from inside the Tigray region? We can now cross to the capital, Mekele, and speak to Fitsum, a resident there, and for his safety, we are not sharing his family name. Welcome to the program. Just tell us what the situation is like now in Mekele.
1: The situation is like Mekele and the whole Tigray have been disconnected from the Ethiopian capital has been going through in the air transport. The only way to get out or into Tigray was air transport until yesterday. And yesterday, the Tigray forces controlled all the airports in Tigray, and the whole flights have been canceled. So the only way to get the communication in Tigray is through the phone. And the situation, the people are into a mood where they are distressed because it's been so difficult, so tough time the last 7 or 8 months for the government have been denying budgets to the civil servants, and all the banks were running out of cash. And the only thing that the people are dependent on is telecommunications. So everybody uses the mobile banking to transact into their daily life. So if this is or is going to be completely cut, the people are going to be in a grave danger, because there is no cash, almost no cash in the market. And that's the only thing they rely on at this moment. And the difference between when the war broke out in 2020 and now is then there was cash on the market, and everybody have been receiving their salary properly until the war broke out. But now it's been like more than 4 months. The whole civil servants has never received their salaries, and there is no cash on the market. And the people are distressed about what's going on at this time, and if it's going to be a total blackout, the crisis will be very, very dangerous.
10: And you have experienced that before, so those fears are totally not unfounded. But amid all these challenges that you're facing with cash, with, you know, the fear of being cut off, what about security? What have you been hearing? What are people fearing about the prospect of a return to war?
1: Recently, there has not been any clashes in the city. unlike like the 2020 war, Mekelle, the capital city, was under immediate attack by the Ethiopian Air Force at the time. But now the condition is completely different. Mekelle is calm, except the stress from the people. But the fights are out of the capital city. There is no gunfight here, and there is no military movement you see in the town. And this is only a problem that that we have, like the economical crisis at the moment. But for now, there is no military attacks in the capital city.
10: And briefly, just give us a sense of how people are coping.
1: As I told you earlier, the economical crisis has begun like 8 months, 9 months ago, and now it's going to get worse. So the people are stressed about this, and you never see Mekelle like this before. Like maybe at 7 or 8 o'clock in the evening, it's like a curfew has been placed. Nobody moves around like it used to be before the war broke out. So it's like it's very quiet. And the business has been shut down since the TPLF took over the interim administration that was set by the Pretoria Peace Deal, like agreed between the federal government and the TPLF, which is General Tadesse was on power. So since that time, it has been like many youngsters have been fleeing the region, and a lot of business has been shut down. And it's like it's getting emptier than ever before.
10: Many thanks for sharing that with us, Fitsum, there, a resident of Mekelle. And as we said, we're not sharing his family name for his safety.
16: Now, we were talking earlier on in the program about the state visit by China's President Xi Jinping to the United States. There has been plenty of discussion around the key issues when President Xi and President Donald Trump sit opposite one another in the coming days. Tariffs, of course, artificial intelligence, as we were hearing a little earlier, the war in Iran, Taiwan, to name just a few. Well, one topic that has been a difficult one between the two countries is that of human rights, including religious freedoms. Now, Pastor Ezra Jin founded one of the most prominent underground churches in China. He was imprisoned last year, but released following a visit by President Trump to Beijing in May, where he raised the Christian leader's case. He then subsequently moved to the US. And Newsday's Rob Young spoke to Pastor Jin.
4: Of course, I am just so happy to be reunited with my family after 8 years apart from them. I'm also just so grateful for everyone being so helpful to me in the past couple of months. I've received such a warm welcome to America. But this kind of freedom and happiness also carries deep sadness because my great colleagues, 8 of them, are still in prison. The situation for churches in China is becoming harder, so it makes me sad too.
5: Well, you were released after Donald Trump raised your case directly with China's President Xi Jinping, and Xi Jinping is coming to the United States this week. Have you asked him, have you asked the administration to raise the case of those 8 people with the Chinese leader?
4: I've sent my message out to all areas that I can think of, through media, through Congress, and I've also written to the White House and the State Department, asking them when Chairman Xi Jinping comes to America this time, they will also talk about human rights and human dignity, rather than just mention economics between the two nations. I also, of course, want them to mention the 8 detained pastors that are still inside China from my church.
5: Have you spoken to Donald Trump since you arrived in America? Have you been able to thank him personally for bringing up your case with President Xi?
4: Of course, I would love to meet President Trump and thank him personally, but I haven't had the opportunity yet. I have requested to meet him, but I've not been able to yet.
5: Did you have to agree to any conditions when you released? Are you, for example, allowed to return to China?
4: When they released me, they never mentioned any conditions. And of course, I do hope that I can go back to China one day as well and continue to serve the church.
5: Do you think your release has led to or signalled a greater element of religious tolerance or the ability of people in China to practice their faith more openly or not?
4: Of course, that's something that I truly want to see happen. And so many people that I've spoken to in recent days all hope that this is the beginning of something new. It's a good sign that they've released me and that there would be something like a more openness to religious freedom inside China. But more than that right now, I think it's more important for the world to keep the attention on human rights and religious freedom inside China. And that attention to it will bring about great things as well. Because I think that, especially with what happened in my case, if it wasn't for the international community coming together to be a strong voice, then my release would not have happened.
5: You said before that you want Donald Trump and the other American political leaders.
4: Because I think that, especially with what happened in my case, if it wasn't for the international community coming together to be a strong voice, then my release would not have happened.
5: You said before that you want Donald Trump and the other American political leaders to talk about human rights, to talk about

0: The whole delegation of officials, not just Trump, they all talked about human rights and the question of releasing religious figures. So I truly hope that the more people that continue to voice and raise these cases, we can see great hope and miracles.
1: Pastor Ezra Jin there, speaking to Newsday's Rob Young.
2: Time for some sports news now with Isaac Fennin.
3: Yeah, so we're talking in this bulletin about a female cyclist from Afghanistan who previously disguised herself as a man when chasing a career in the sport. She's now won a silver medal at the Asian Games. Fariba Hashimi fled her country after the Taliban returned to power in 2021. She says she trained in disguise out of necessity before then in an effort to avoid being attacked in a country where women's rights are heavily restricted. Now, though, she's earned her medal in the women's road race near Nagoya in Japan on Tuesday. And here is her really powerful testimony.
4: I will say congratulations for all women of my country. Yeah, sometimes when you're dreaming about something, it can come even true. Today, my dream, the dream of women of my country come true. We stand here in Asian Games, not just represent Afghanistan, even the winning the podium and getting the silver medal for Afghanistan. Yeah, when I noticed, when I crossed the finish line, I was believing how many sacrifices I put to arrive there, but still I was not believing we won silver medal for Afghanistan, or I'm still in the dream. I'm waking up, or still night, and like, I don't know how I can explain, but something special in my life will be, how I say it, first time to happening something like that for special, which is for represent Afghanistan, represent my flag here in Asian Games. It's something completely different. When you're winning, coming in such a big race, you can't stop your emotion, you can't stop your feeling, and you can't stop your language. You're speaking, you're telling true, you're telling your story, how many sacrifices you put, how many work you done. Actually, today I was speaking with my father, and I was asking for my father, how is possible? I come from the city, even far away from Kabul, far away from everything. And how is possible when women from that city arriving to Asian Games and winning the silver? The only thing my father was saying to me, that was your discipline, passion you had for your sport, and the passion and how many love you had for your country. Inside the country, we got different culture, different ideology, different mentality for the women. When they're looking the man in the street, the woman cycling, for them is something strange, something they never see. And of course, they will try to or stop you or hate you. Most of the time, I try to, during the day when I'm going the training, I will completely wear manculus because I had inside me my dream, and at the same time I had my fear, my scare. If they hit me, or they stop me, or I will come back back in my house, because sometimes happen for me. When they recognize me, they try to hit me with a stone. They tried me hit me with the button. Even sometimes when they was recognizing I'm a lady, they was trying to close with the car, like this. I'm crashing and falling down. And yeah, I don't want to say my people is bad, but we got a different mentality about women inside the country. I always think to myself, I don't want my next generation sitting in the house and crying just for to go outside. That's why I leave my country, to follow my dream outside the country and represent Afghanistan from outside. I'm really happy. I'm really happy being from Afghanistan. I'm really happy being there from one country. Most of the time, it doesn't accept a woman to

0: to education. And now I understand, when I took this medal, I understood how many power one woman can have. That's why they are excluding from us. If we get opportunity, not only me, the other woman as well, today they can done maybe not silver, even gold for Afghanistan.
1: Yeah, that's Fariba Hashimi there. She talks a little bit about her message to the Taliban, and we'll hear that a little bit later on in the programme.
2: Extraordinary story, Isaac. Yeah, maybe she'll win gold as well, not just her compatriots. Yeah. Now, we are going to go to Cambodia, because in recent years, Southeast Asia, and in particular Cambodia, have become a hub for global financial scams. The presence of large-scale fraudsters involved in the theft of billions of dollars from around the world has been a huge embarrassment to the government there. Officials say they want to take action to shut down the scammers, and this week have hosted the first international anti-scam conference in the capital, Phnom Penh. One of those attending, Delphine Schantz, regional representative of the United Nations Office on Drugs and Crime. Welcome to Newsday. So give us a sense of the scale of the crime we're talking about, and perhaps why Cambodia has been at the heart of it.
3: Good morning, James. This is actually an important phenomenon. And we see in Southeast Asia, we've issued some very concerning figures lately in our Transnational Organized Crime Threat Assessment that the UNODC just published. We estimate that the financial losses, the annual financial losses for Southeast Asia, East Asia, Australia, and New Zealand amounting between $80 to $114 billion a year. So those are, of course, very, very concerning figures. We've seen big compounds for structured scam centers that have mushroomed all over the region, but particularly in neighboring zones and in special economic zones. And Cambodia has actually really been in the spotlight for harboring a number of those big online scams compounds. Hence, a lot of pressure put on the government of the kingdom to really try to dismantle and to tackle this problem very seriously.
2: Yeah, I mean, I wonder how they are tackling it, because presumably if there are so many of these scam compounds, that suggests either the government is turning a blind eye or perhaps in some cases worse.
3: Well, there's been recently a number of very, very important police raids done to really crack down those structures. So the big online scams infrastructure that we're seeing particularly on those zones and at the border have actually pretty much been dismantled, most of them. And this is really the result of a very strong, firm commitment from the current prime minister, who's really made this one of its a top priority. The problem remains is that whenever there is a disruption for one of those compounds, then it can actually really be popping up in a different place, in a much more lower scale type of scam operations, which are done and held in commercial buildings, in individual houses, or in hotel rooms. And this is, of course, quite a challenge for the law enforcement to be able to identify, detect those kind of scam procedures.
2: And presumably there's a real regional, international dimension to this, that if Cambodia makes it a place where you can't have scam centres, if they're just able to go somewhere else in the region, that the illicit trade continues. It needs real regional cooperation, or at least intent, I suppose.
3: That is absolutely correct. Overall, over the whole region, which is really becoming like really kind of an epicenter of the online fraud phenomenon globally, we have seen about 80 different nationalities with thousands of people who have actually been detained, forced to actually conduct this kind of online scams, this type of criminality. And some of those people were from the region, have been going back to their country. Some are engaged into this kind of criminal activity, because it's very difficult to really sometimes draw the line between a victim and a person who's actually been there willingly to committing those type of criminal activities. So they're going back to their countries, but then also going then globally back to a region to kind of target some different linguistic communities. And that's really what is very concerning, because it's no longer a Southeast Asian problem, but it goes far beyond. It's a really becoming global program. Fraud is definitely one of the most lucrative crimes of all types.
2: Delphine Chance, thank you very much indeed. Regional Representative for the United Nations Office on Drugs and Crime, speaking to us from Cambodia.
4: Now, as the UN General Assembly is underway in New York, the place of African countries on the global stage continues to raise questions. At this year's summit, the presidents of Egypt, South Africa and Nigeria are not attending, despite those countries being the continent's leading economies. The question of relevance is especially important among African youth. They are concerned about the economy, jobs and emerging technologies such as artificial intelligence. Focus on Africa's Nkechi Ogbonna spoke to Michelle Ndiye, the director of the Transformative Peace in Africa program at Open Society Foundations, who is attending the UN General Assembly.
5: A world in transition needs also alternative voices. And I think Africa brings that voice that should reflect, actually push some of the agenda. And Africa has the impartial voice that could actually, and the relevance due to its natural resources, but also the usefulness of its population, those voices have to be represented in any of the issues that are tabled at this year's UNGA. And I think in doing so, Africa gets to shape the debate on numerous issues, be it climate change, peace and security, the reform of the multilateral system, AI governance, which is the talk of the day. So I think this is an opportune moment for the continent.
6: Are you currently at UNGA?
5: I'm currently at UNGA.
6: What is the atmosphere like, especially when it concerns African presidents who are at the assembly and those who are also absent?
5: Let's remember that we have 54 countries on the continent, and each country decide on what the priorities are for them to be in this multilateral space. I believe that those who are here, and I can testify that they're working on issues that are relevant to their countries, but also relevant to the continent. Championing peace and security on the continent and globally, those who are really very much driving the reform of the multilateral system, and particularly the reform of the Security Council under the C10 of the African Union, for instance, here as well. On AI governance, we have seen with African countries actually positioning themselves and forging cooperation together with other middle powers to look at AI governance, infrastructure development in Africa, but also the impact of AI. So right. I think countries get to choose when to be here, when the issues table at the General Assembly are of importance to their countries, but also the role they play on the continent. I think that's also what motivates the participation or non-participation.
6: Speaking of peace and security, which you have highlighted, millions of young people are either displaced or affected in one way or another by politics. Do you think that Africa is properly represented at the UN Security Council, owing that it has no permanent seat, despite being a bloc of about 54 countries? It's just like every other member without having a strong presence on the UN Security Council, whereas one of the worst humanitarian crises is taking place on the continent, and I'm talking about the Sudan war.
5: No, I totally agree with you. I think this debate has started a couple of years ago with the Ezulwini consensus, where the position of Africa is very well known on the reform of the Security Council. But beyond the Security Council, I think it's the entire reform of the multilateral system that is of importance to the continent. And I believe that the peace and security architecture reform, for instance, is one of importance. And a couple of countries are shaping the future of peace building, for instance. I can cite Egypt and many other countries who are leading in this endeavor. But also, I think it's also about the reform of the multilateral system and the fact that it's not only about representation, but it's also about the use of the veto power. But also, how do you make sure that the Security Council doesn't take decision that is actually affecting using the veto and making sure that powers are more directed towards the General Assembly that has actually a more fairer representation than when it comes to the Security Council. So while we're waiting and discussing the reform of the Security Council, there are also a couple of other countries, including African countries, who are working towards finding alternative solution to the veto power and making sure that the General Assembly has also more weight and more powers.
4: Michelle Ndiye, their director of the Transformative Peace in Africa program at the Open Society Foundation, speaking to Focus on Africa's Nkechi Ogbonna.
2: Yeah, so that's Africa's priorities. What do you think Kenya's are at the UN General Assembly, Anne?
4: Well, the Kenyan president has made his speech there, and he talked about just what Michelle was talking about there, a seat, a permanent seat for African countries at the UN Security Council, something that the UN Secretary General has also backed.
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4: Hello, welcome to Newsday on the BBC World Service with James Copnall in London and Anne Soy in Nairobi.
2: President Trump pulls out all the stops to welcome his Chinese counterpart Xi Jinping to America. The two leaders are expected to discuss trade, technology and Taiwan. And we'll speak to a leading Chinese artificial intelligence expert on what's at stake in the AI development race.
4: The Chinese president was received personally by President Trump at the airport with a U.S. Air Force band marching on tarmac and a military flyover, a grand welcome for a key competitor. We'll discuss U.S.-China relations.
2: And the UK Defence Secretary says the deal to hand over the Chagos Islands to Mauritius is under review following U.S. opposition. We'll get the reaction of a Chagossian indigenous rights activist. That's after this bulletin of the latest world news.
11: BBC News with Neil Nunes. Australia's Prime Minister Anthony Albanese has accused OpenAI of an unacceptable delay in informing the country about its AI agent hacking a government medical website. The hack occurred 3 months ago, but Canberra was only informed recently by an email to a public inbox. OpenAI said it needed time to investigate. From Australia, Katie Watson reports.
12: This is thought to be among the first publicly reported AI-led hacks of a government website globally. According to Anthony Albanese, the OpenAI agent accessed non-sensitive information on Medicare, which is Australia's universal healthcare scheme. While the incident happened in June, OpenAI says it became aware of it last month and then informed Australia on the 10th of September. Mr. Albanese said he'd had a frank discussion with OpenAI's CEO, Sam Altman, telling him he was disappointed it took so long to tell the Australian government what had happened.
11: The Chinese President Xi Jinping has called for his country and the United States to be partners rather than rivals in remarks published by state media hours after his arrival in Washington for a landmark state visit. Mr. Xi said the two countries' interests were deeply intertwined and they should enjoy cooperation. It's been announced that a bilateral trade truce has been extended till January. From China, here's Stephen McDonnell.
13: There's no way Xi Jinping could leave the US without the tariff peace continuing. Both leaders will speak about the progress that they're making and the warm friendship between their countries. But there are these huge differences. For example, Donald Trump doesn't agree with Xi Jinping on the extent to which AI should be regulated. There's a disagreement over the supply of US semiconductors to China and Chinese rare earths to the US. And of course, don't forget, they're both competing for global dominance.
11: There are increasing signs that Ethiopia is plunging back into civil war, with rebels in Tigray reportedly now controlling three regional airports after a fresh outbreak of fighting. Thomas Mukwana reports.
14: Nobody knows quite where this fresh outbreak of hostilities could lead. The TPLF on Wednesday said it had entered what it called a defensive war against the federal government in Addis Ababa. The new fighting follows months of simmering tensions and comes days after seven armed groups, including the TPLF, formed an alliance set on removing the central government from power. The African Union and the US are amongst those calling for calm. A civil war in the region between 2020 and 2022 led to the death of hundreds of thousands in Ethiopia.
11: Pakistan says it's launched strikes against Afghanistan, accusing the Taliban of sending drones across the border. 10 locations were targeted, BBC News. Venezuela's interim president, Delcy Rodriguez, has told the United Nations General Assembly there will be elections in the South American country as part of a transition to full democracy. Ms. Rodriguez did not set out a timetable for the vote and said Venezuela's recovery would take time. The head of the UN Maritime Agency, the IMO, says he's never seen global shipping as affected by conflict as right now. Arsenio Dominguez told the BBC the maritime industry was facing intense pressure, with seafarers being killed in the Strait of Hormuz and around 100 vessels hit in the Russia-Ukraine war since June alone.
15: It's a very critical time for international shipping. We have never been affected at the level of what we're experiencing right now because of the different geopolitical conflicts in different parts of the world. 24 seafarers have died, particularly on the most recent attack. At the same time, around the Black Sea and the Sea of Azov, we're looking at around 100 vessels that have been hit since June this year.
11: Speaking on the sidelines of the General Assembly, Mr. Dominguez said political determination was needed to prevent shipping becoming collateral damage. Votes are being counted in Morocco's parliamentary elections. The Interior Ministry says turnout was just 38%, the lowest figure since 2007. Ahead of the polls, only about 4% of registered voters were those aged under 24. Meta has announced a new model of audio-only smart glasses after a backlash driven by privacy concerns. Existing smart glasses with cameras can capture video and photos from the wearer's perspective. Critics say they're often used to record people, particularly women and girls, without consent. Meta said it sold more than 7 million pairs of the eyewear last year. BBC World News.
2: Thank you for that news. 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Live from Nairobi with Anne Soy and from London with James Conlon.
4: Coming up, we discuss artificial intelligence and geopolitics as the two leaders of superpowers, Donald Trump and Xi Jinping, meet.
2: And the UK is reviewing its deal to hand Chagos Islands back to Mauritius. What would that mean for Chagossians who long fought for the deal? We'll hear from an activist.
4: We welcome your messages on these stories or anything else that you hear on the program. Our text number is +447 7786 20 50 85.
2: So China's President Xi Jinping is in Washington for a highly anticipated state visit. He received a personal plane side greeting from President Donald Trump. That's the first of its kind at Andrews Air Base in 62 years. The pomp and ceremony, which will also include a state banquet, come in something of a fragile truce in the two countries' trade war.
4: But the two are, of course, fierce rivals, particularly when it comes to technology, with President Trump recently announcing that whoever wins AI wins. His Chinese counterpart has not said anything so forthright, but it seems he holds a similar view. However, there are growing calls from the industry itself for regulation to prevent potential dangers in the technology. In the past few hours, Sam Altman, the head of OpenAI, spoke to the UN Security Council and called for international cooperation over AI.
16: We need a mechanism for complementary national and international frontier AI standards. Standards for measuring capabilities, assessing risks, determining whether safeguards are sufficient, and preserving meaningful human oversight as systems become more autonomous. We need common standards so countries can compare evidence, verify compliance, and have a shared language and understanding about what is happening. We are at a crossroads. One path leads to a world where power is concentrated, decisions are opaque, and people feel that the most important technology of their lifetime is something being done to them. The other path leads to a world where AI works for people, because people, through democratic institutions, help decide how it should develop and guide it.
2: So that is the perspective of one of the titans of artificial intelligence from the United States. We wanted to get the view of a Chinese counterpart. So Dexforce Technology is an AI and robotics company with a valuation of around $1.5 billion. And a short while ago, I spoke to its founder, Professor Gui Jia. He's a globally recognized AI expert. I started by asking him to respond to Sam Altman's suggestion of the need for global regulations to ensure AI is developed safely.
17: As you can already see that it creates a very powerful capability by giving people the tool, but as well, because we cannot control the process or the AI model inside to really control the outcome from the model. So I think, as you just mentioned, I think that's really the issue, as the question mentions.
2: So how would some sort of international regulation work? Because presumably Chinese companies or the Chinese state have one set of objectives, American companies their own, and so on around the world. How do you assess all these different interests and come up with some sort of common framework that benefits everybody?
17: I think it's really, really important issue, because up to now, actually, we don't really have this kind of common regulation or principle or guidance governing either those AI activities in China or activities in US or even in Europe, because that's not only concerned with the regulation part, they're also deeply concerned with technology, with how AI actually evolves. And in the meantime, we are doing the AI R&D development independently in China and the US, and from different countries or different the power of the world, actually, we want to use AI for their own purpose. We don't want them to, for example, using the AI for any war or this kind of evil things. But as a company, we expect and also we want, either from the Chinese side and also for the American side, they can work together to try to develop a common interest of our humankind by establishing such kind of principles and also other kind of regulations internationally.
2: Do you see that happening, though? Because President Trump talks about AI as a race. We need to win AI, is in essence what he's saying. Do you see any sort of meaningful cooperation?
17: I don't really think so. People and also from the government, they mention this, but by developing a real common regulations by different parts of the world, it's really, really difficult.
2: The Americans clearly see it as a race, a competition. Is that China's perspective too, do you think?
17: That's not really the philosophy of Chinese culture, actually, either from the government side and also from ordinary people like me. And we really think that how the AI technology, its development can contribute to our humankind. Although when it comes to each individual practical issues, we also develop our own AI technology and how we can apply AI to different domains of either the industry or economy or maybe even other area that are concerned with the China-US competition. But from the very inside, we don't treat it as a race.
2: But if it wasn't a race, a competition, whether commercial or on security terms or almost in any other way, why not then just give out that technology to a Kenyan company, a company from the Philippines or Australia? Surely there's an element of competition.
17: You know, the developer itself are driven or even accelerated by competition. Without that competition, the technology itself cannot be goes through with a very efficient way. And about your mentioning of, you know, giving this to other countries, I think it will happen eventually.
2: Lots of your American counterparts have been talking in recent times about their fears about AI, that it could even lead to the extinction of humanity. Do you share those sorts of fears?
17: I think it is possible because in this round of the AI, for example, from 2020 to now, the AI is mostly referring to generative AI. It generates text, it generates image, videos. And then when it applies to physical AI, as our company is doing, it generates action of a robot. Because it's a generative AI, we really cannot control exactly how it generates.
2: Does that increase then the logic for pausing a little, slowing down, taking time to assess what those risks are, how humans can control and manage them, rather than just pushing full steam ahead, whether it's in China, the US, or elsewhere?
17: This is, you know, a very grand view issue, because either myself or our company, we are doing, you know, the R&D development. We are trying to drive the tech itself to advance a better. I don't think that we really should slow down, because the development of the technology itself is trying to bring benefits to our humankind. Otherwise, we even still drive a horse, right?
2: Professor Akwija there.
4: And Nakombe Inyonde says that I find the professor's position quite interesting. Competition is a legitimate driver of technological innovation, but at the same time, we cannot ignore the potentially catastrophic risks of AI. That is why international cooperation is so important. And let's discuss that more because, you know, that's the state of play in technology, in the technology race between China and the United States. But what about U.S.-China relations? Let's now speak to Professor Xiang Langxing, a Chinese scholar and international relations expert at Rajaratnam School of International Studies in Singapore. Welcome to the program. Now, this is President Xi's first trip to the U.S. in over a decade. Just tell us about the significance of it.
18: Well, it is very important for the two leaders to meet again, particularly in 1 year. I think the most important result of Donald Trump's visit to China in May is the agreement or consensus on the need of building something called constructive strategic stability. Now, strategic stability as a concept is nothing new, but the concept of constructive strategic strategic stability means the process has become a pro-action process, meaning you need a constant attention paid to this strategic stability by doing something constructive all the time. Now, that is the framework, that is the principle they achieved. Now, Xi Jinping's visit now is trying to put some meat, I think is what Chinese want, put some meat on this skeleton, the concept which they agreed in May.
4: Right.
18: Since May, go ahead, yeah.
4: And, you know, we have heard from the Secretary of Trade, Bessent, saying that they have agreed to extend the trade deal that was due to expire in November by 2 months as they work on something bigger. What's the expectation?
18: I would say the trade negotiation will be relatively smooth because they have a good preparation for it. The AI side of the story, I do not expect they will have a major achievement, except they will raise issue on the security side of the AI race. That is, what is the risk? In the sense, almost like arms control during the Cold War, nuclear arms control, both sides, since U.S. and China are dominating in this AI field, they have to come up with some idea. They have to lead in the area of global regulations. But the two
4: right, but
18: countries develop AI in a very different way, though.
4: But we have heard both leaders, you know, being opposed to suggestions from industry leaders of slowing down the development of AI. So at least on that front, they are on the same side.
18: Well, Trump doesn't want to slow down. Trump's concept is we must win the AI race. But that is rather a mistaken way of thinking, because the AI race between U.S. and China is a competition where neither country actually holds total dominance. Instead, they operate in vastly different strategic philosophies, I think, technical strengths and cultural attitudes. Basically, I think U.S. is leading in building something called the BRAINS, or the Raw Computing Intelligence Frontier Model. China excels in building bodies, or you can say ecosystems, robotics, cost-efficient infrastructure, and the rapid, you know, real-world applications. So this is not something, you know, when they say we must win, when Trump said we must win this race, it's quite misleading in my view.
4: And very briefly, do you foresee any change with regard to the posture they've taken on national security?
18: Yes. I think the Donald Trump's biggest contribution to international security is to pretty much eliminate the concept of ideological rivalry, which is a Cold War concept. Dominate in great power politics for decades, including, you know, even the Biden maintain the same attitude, democracy versus autocracy, that kind of ideological approach to great power security. So
4: right.
18: I think this is a great achievement. That means when you remove the ideological argument, they can really start bargaining and negotiating what's the best for maintaining international peace. This is what Trump's great achievement, in my view.
4: Many thanks for that, Professor Xiang Langxing, a Chinese scholar of international relations at the Rajaratnam School of International Studies in Singapore.
2: This is Newsday on the BBC World Service. Isaac's here with the sports.
1: Yeah, Chelsea have kick-started their Women's Champions League campaign with a nervy 1-0 win over Austria Vienna. Vika Kapten's strike from 25 yards was the difference between the two sides. Elsewhere, in the Women's Champions League, last season's winners, Barcelona beat Paris FC 5-2, while Lyon were 8-0 winners at Swiss side Servette Chienoise. Cristiano Ronaldo admits he considered retiring from international football after the World Cup, but says he opted to extend his career as he believed he can help Portugal to further success and reach a personal milestone of 1,000 career goals. Manchester United's overall debt remains over £1 billion, despite Sir Jim Ratcliffe's extensive cost-cutting measures, with the club also confirming it spent £63.5 million buying new land for their new stadium. Plenty more on that story at the BBC Sport website.
2: Isaac Fannin, thank you.
4: Now, Australia's Prime Minister Anthony Albanese says that artificial intelligence agent developed by OpenAI hacked a government website earlier this year. It's the first known autonomous AI breach of a government site. Our business reporter Ijeoma Mandukwe joins us now in the London studio. Just talk us through what we know about this breach.
19: Well, according to the Prime Minister, Anthony Albanese, it was a statistics portal that was hacked. And it's a portal that contains what he described as non-sensitive data from Australia's universal healthcare scheme, Medicare. And he also said that the AI agent was able to access both public and non-public files. Now, a spokesperson from OpenAI has provided more details about how this happened. They said that the AI agents took actions that were completely unintended during an internal evaluation that involved them being asked, you know, kind of quite basic questions about Australia. Now, OpenAI has said that the information accessed included things like health statistics and internal file names, and that no patient records were accessed. But a major concern raised by Prime Minister Albanese when he spoke to the CEO of OpenAI, Sam Altman, is that it took far too long to inform the Australian government of this breach. Apparently, the site was infiltrated in June, and OpenAI admitted to becoming aware of the breach in August, but the AI company only informed Australia's National Hub for Government Services via email on the 10th of September.
4: So what next?
19: Well, Australia's cybersecurity agency is currently investigating the breach. We also got in touch with OpenAI, and a spokesperson responded saying that they're conducting an extensive review of what they described as misaligned model activity during training and evaluation. OpenAI spokesperson also said that they're providing technical information to support Australia's investigations. Now, Prime Minister Albanese said there will obviously be legal consequences for this, but we're still unsure of the details of what legal action the Australian government intends to take. It's also uncertain whether the Prime Minister discussed AI with the US President during a face-to-face meeting that they held on Tuesday in New York, because, of course, that's where world leaders are gathering at the moment for the United Nations General Assembly. We know that Australia is among 22 countries that signed a joint statement earlier this month. They're calling for global guardrails for the development of AI. And so this incident, it adds to a spate of breaches in which AI from companies have, you know, companies like OpenAI, Anthropic, Meta have breached, you know, other companies, other systems without human knowledge. So this will certainly intensify that debate that we've been seeing over recent weeks about what needs to be done to slow down the development of the technology.
4: Ijeoma, many thanks for explaining all that.
2: The British government says it's reviewing its deal to hand over the Chagos Islands to Mauritius, as it is not supported by the United States. The Indian Ocean Territory is home to an important joint US military base at Diego Garcia. On Tuesday, President Trump repeated his criticism of the deal, calling it terrible. The plan, agreed under the previous British Prime Minister, would have involved the UK ceding sovereignty of the territory and paying to lease back the base. Well, we can speak now to Jean-François Nellen, member of the Chagossian Voices, a group which promotes the rights of Chagossians as an indigenous people. Welcome to the programme. What do you make of this latest development then?
20: Hi, good morning. We welcome the scrutiny of the deal between the UK and Mauritius. Time and time we have said this deal is a bad deal. Every time this went been into the parliament, or every time the Labour government has said this is the best deal they can do. And yesterday we heard from the Minister of Defence himself, he said this deal is not good enough.
2: Sorry to kind of question you, how do you think the deal could be improved?
20: Well, first, as a representative of the Chagossian Committee, the majority of the Chagossian has said this deal does not uphold the human rights of the Chagossian. The Committee of Elimination Against Racial Discrimination has raised concern back in December 2025, has said the deal does not align with even with the ICJ regarding the Chagossian. It should include the Chagossian onto the discussion. There is like £40 billion. Why are we spending a lot of taxpayers' money for that deal when this money can go back into the UK economy? This deal doesn't make sense. We, the Chagossian, we're asking for self-determination, similar to the Falkland, similar to the people on Gibraltar.
2: The argument has seemed to be that the UK simply didn't feel that it was on a strong legal standing, that international legal rulings have put Britain's ownership of the Chagos Islands in doubt, and therefore this sort of deal would guarantee the continued use of the base. How would you react to that?
20: Well, there's no ruling. We had the advisory opinion from the ICJ. It's not their rule, it's not binding, it's not rolling. Again, this is what the government was saying. They are doing this for legal reason, but why now they are saying, oh, that deal is not good enough. Why are they saying this? It's not good enough. What's not good enough into that deal? They are saying it's not good enough.
2: Would I be right in thinking that it must be quite frustrating to be constantly involved in this sort of debate? It's been going on in some form for a very long time. And to think perhaps that your interests are seen as secondary to those of the geopolitical security interests of great powers.
20: It is. And this is the reason, coming back to what the Committee of Elimination Racial Discrimination has said. We have, listen, if we are talking about security or military base, US has a lot of military base around the world, even in Guam or other places. People are cohabitating with military bases. The Czech Russian has said, we don't have any issues with that base. We know it is very important. Strategically, it's important for both UK and the US, but around the island, people can go and resettle on this. And why the UK is not doing it? By doing this, giving the island to Mauritius, it's going to be open a kind of worm. Okay. We heard what the president of Argentina have been saying about Falkland.
2: Okay, and you're following on from that. Jean-François Nellen, thank you very much indeed from Chagossian Voices. 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
2: Hello, welcome to Newsday from the BBC World Service with Anne Sawyer in Nairobi and James Cotton in London.
4: As Xi Jinping visits the US, we discuss religious freedom in China with the founder of a prominent underground church who was released from jail following President Trump's intervention.
2: We'll speak for one of the candidates to be UN Secretary General, Ecuador's Yvonne Baki.
4: That and more coming up after this news.
11: BBC News with Neil Nunes. Australia's Prime Minister Anthony Albanese has accused OpenAI of an unacceptable delay in informing the country about its AI agent hacking a government medical website. The breach in June accessed publicly unavailable data, but Canberra was only notified this month. OpenAI appears to have sent an email to a public inbox, which took days to be referred upwards. The firm said it had needed time to investigate. China's president has said his country and the U.S. should be partners, not rivals, as he started a historic state visit to Washington. Trade, AI, and U.S. arms sales to Taiwan are likely to be high on the agenda for his discussions with President Trump. The judge in the case of three U.S. media outlets trying to get their access restored to the White House has appeared skeptical about the legality of the Trump administration's ban. TV stations are boycotting broadcasting White House events in solidarity. Pakistan says it's launched strikes against Afghanistan, accusing the Taliban of sending drones across the border. Residents of Kandahar in the south, home to the Taliban supreme leader, reported an airstrike in the city center. There are increasing signs that Ethiopia is plunging back into civil war, with rebels in Tigray reportedly now controlling three regional airports after a fresh outbreak of fighting. A recent two-year war left more than 500,000 people dead. Venezuela's interim president, Delcy Rodriguez, has told the UN General Assembly there will be elections as part of a transition to full democracy. She didn't set out a timetable. 36 stolen antiquities have been returned from the U.S. to Syria, including a monumental stone relief from the ancient site of Palmyra. BBC News.
4: Thank you for that news summary. Hello and welcome to Newsday on the BBC World Service, coming to you live from Nairobi with me, Anne Soy, and from London with James Copnall.
2: Over the next half hour, we'll bring you updates on the situation in Ethiopia's northern region of Tigray. We'll hear, too, from a Chinese pastor of an underground church who has now sought refuge in the US. And we'll hear from one of the candidates to be the next UN Secretary General.
4: In sport, Isaac Fennan will bring us the story of a medal-winning Afghan cyclist who disguised herself as a man to evade the Taliban.
2: And your thoughts on any of these stories are welcome. Our number, which works for WhatsApps and texts, is +44 77 86 20 50 85.
4: Now we begin this half hour in Ethiopia, where fighting has broken out between government troops and the party that controls the northern region of Tigray, raising fears of a return to full-scale civil war. An advisor to Ethiopia's prime minister accused the Tigray People's Liberation Front of launching an all-out offensive, including in the two neighboring regions of Afar and Amhara. The Tigrayans say that they are engaged in defensive combat. The previous war, which ended 4 years ago, left more than 500,000 people dead. So what's the view from inside the Tigray region? Fitsum, a resident, spoke to us a little earlier from the capital, Mekele, and for his safety, we're not sharing his family name.
3: The situation is like Mekele and the whole Tigray have been disconnected from the Ethiopian capital has been going through air transport. The only way to get out or in to Tigray was air transport until yesterday. And yesterday, the Tigray forces controlled all the airports in Tigray, and flights have been canceled. So the only way to get the communication in Tigray is through the phone. And the situation, the people are into a mood where they are distressed because it's been so difficult, so tough time the last 7 or 8 months for the government have been denying budgets to the civil servants, and all the banks were running out of cash. And the only thing that the people are dependent on is telecommunications. So everybody uses the mobile banking to transact into their daily life. So if this is or is going to be completely cut, the people are going to be in a grave danger, because there is no cash, almost no cash in the market. And that's the only thing they rely on at this moment. And the difference between when the war broke out in 2020 and now is then there was cash on the market, and everybody had been receiving their salary properly until the war broke out. But now it's been like more than 4 months. The whole civil servants has never received their salaries, and there is no cash on the market. And the people are distressed about what's going on at this time, and if it's going to be a total blackout, the crisis will be very, very dangerous.
4: And you have experienced that before, so those fears are totally not unfounded. But amid all these challenges that you're facing with cash, with, you know, the fear of being cut off, what about security? What have you been hearing? What are people fearing about the prospect of a return to war?
3: Recently, there has not been any clashes in the city. Unlike like the 2020 war, Mekele, the capital city, was under immediate attack by the Ethiopian Air Force at the time. But now the condition is completely different. Mekele is calm, except the stress from the people. But the fights are out of the capital city. There is no gunfight here. And there is no military movement, you see, in the town. And this is only a problem that we have, like the economical crisis at the moment. But for now, there is no military attacks in the capital city.
4: And briefly, just give us a sense of how people are coping.
3: As I told you earlier, the economical crisis has begun like 8 months, 9 months ago, and now it's going to get worse. So the people are stressed about this, and you never see Makale like this before. Like maybe at 7 or 8 o'clock in the evening, it's like a curfew has been placed. Nobody moves around like it used to be before the war broke out. So it's like it's very quiet, and the business has been shut down since the TPLF took over the interim administration that was set by the Pretoria peace deal, like agreed between the federal government and the TPLF, which is General Tadesse was on power. So since that time, it has been like many youngsters have been fleeing the region, and a lot of business has been shut down, and it's like it's getting emptier than ever before.
4: A resident of Mekele there, Fitsum, that's the capital of the region of Tigray in northern Ethiopia, speaking to us a little earlier, and for his safety, we have not shared his family name.
2: Let's return to one of our top stories now, that state visit by China's President Xi Jinping to the United States. There's been plenty of discussion about what the key issues will be when President Xi and President Trump sit opposite one another in the coming days. Tariffs, AI, the Iran war and Taiwan, to name just a few. But one topic that has been a thorny issue between the two countries is that of human rights, including religious freedoms. Pastor Ezra Jin founded one of the most prominent underground churches in China. He was imprisoned last year, but released following a visit by President Trump to Beijing in May, where he raised the Christian leader's case. Now, subsequently, Pastor Ezra Jin relocated to the US. And Newsday's Rob Young spoke to him.
5: Of course, I am just so happy to be reunited with my family after 8 years apart from them. I'm also just so grateful for everyone being so helpful to me in the past couple of months. I've received such a warm welcome to America. But this kind of freedom and happiness also carries deep sadness because my great colleagues, 8 of them, are still in prison. The situation for churches in China is becoming harder, so it makes me sad too.
6: Well, you were released after Donald Trump raised your case directly with China's President Xi Jinping, and Xi Jinping is coming to the United States this week. Have you asked him, have you asked the administration to raise the case of those 8 people with the Chinese leader?
5: I've sent my message out to all areas that I can think of, through media, through Congress, and I've also written to the White House and the State Department, asking them when Chairman Xi Jinping comes to America this time, they will also talk about human rights and human dignity, rather than just mention economics between the two nations. I also, of course, want them to mention the 8 detained pastors that are still inside China from my church.
6: Have you spoken to Donald Trump since you arrived in America? Have you been able to thank him personally for bringing up your case with President Xi?
5: Of course, I would love to meet President Trump and thank him personally, but I haven't had the opportunity yet. I have requested to meet him, but have not been able to yet.
6: Did you have to agree to any conditions when you released? Are you, for example, allowed to return to China?
5: When they released me, they never mentioned any conditions. And of course, I do hope that I can go back to China one day as well and continue to serve the church.
6: Do you think your release has led to or signalled a greater element of religious tolerance or the ability of people in China to practice their faith more openly or not?
5: Of course, that's something that I truly want to see happen. And so many people that I've spoken to in recent days all hope that this is the beginning of something new. It's a good sign that they've released me and that there would be something like a more openness to religious freedom inside China. But more than that right now, I think it's more important for the world to keep the attention on human rights and religious freedom inside China. and that attention to it will bring about great things as well. Because I think that, especially with what happened in my case, if it wasn't for the international community coming together to be a strong voice, then my release would not have happened.
6: You said before that you want Donald Trump and the other American political leaders to talk about human rights, to talk about the case of your eight pastors who are still behind bars. Are you confident that they will, that, for example, Donald Trump might walk away from a deal on regulating artificial intelligence or on the trade war over human rights?
5: According to what I know, the consul at the U.S. Embassy in China told me the delegation led by President Trump consistently paid attention to human rights, including Jimmy Lai. The whole delegation of officials, not just Trump, they all talked about human rights and the question of releasing religious figures. So I truly hope that the more people that continue to voice and raise these cases, we can see great hope and miracles.
2: That was Pastor Ezra Jin.
5: Just Trump. They all talked about human rights and the question of releasing religious figures. So I truly hope that the more people that continue to voice and raise these cases, we can see great hope and miracles.
2: That was Pastor Ezra Jin speaking to Newsday's Rob Young.

0: activities and political instability in African countries and threaten security. There's need for realistic mechanisms to facilitate AI capacity building, or rather training, in particular in Africa. And one more from Ikayu Wilson. And James, earlier you were wondering aloud whether we were going to get sports news via AI.
1: Yeah.
0: And Ikayu says AI will do many things, but it will not replace humans at the BBC news desk.
1: Please tell our bosses and indeed our AI overlords that. That is very good news indeed, Ikayu. Thank you very much. And here's Arjun Fannin, yeah, with the sports.
2: Yes, indeed. I hope that is the case as well. A female cyclist from Afghanistan who previously disguised herself as a man when chasing a career in the sport has won silver at the Asian Games. Fariba Hashimi fled her country after the Taliban returned to power in 2021. She says she trained in disguise out of necessity before then in an effort to avoid being attacked in a country where women's rights are heavily restricted. She's earned her medal in the women's road race near Nagoya in Japan on Tuesday. And here she shares her message to the Taliban.
3: This medal, I hope, going to be the message of hope, determination, and to decide for themselves what they want to come in the future. I don't want my next generation, how I say, crying for their dream. I hope that will be a powerful message for the also for the Taliban to understand why you are ashamed of women. Why you don't want to give opportunity for the woman? Why you want to leave my next generation with the open, with the closed eyes, without any education? I hope inside the, my country, women, they are deciding for themselves something. I think we save a lot of time in the world. Sometimes it will be nice we can ask for the woman inside the, my country. Fight for themselves. Try to get what you want. Your voice is mattering. The people is watching you. World is watching you. You are not alone. I was speaking with my mother, and she was full of emotion. And she didn't think one day her daughter will be her proud, standing in such a big place and getting the silver medal for Afghanistan. Of course, I think my hero of history will be my family. If I didn't have my family in my side, it would be complicated for me.
2: That is Fariba Hashimi, who won silver at the Asian Games for Afghanistan in the women's road race. Let's talk women's football now. In the women's in the Champions League, Chelsea got a narrow 1-0 win over Austria Vienna. VK captain scoring the only goal, with questions asked whether the Blues had one eye on their WSL game this weekend against Arsenal.
4: It was a tough game, but we don't look at like we have Arsenal this week. We look like what we have every game ahead. We don't look ahead. So I think that's good from us. So yeah, we need to recover really good right now. Everyone needs to help each other on the recovery. And yeah, we need to be ready on Sunday.
2: Elsewhere in the Women's Champions League, last season's winners Barcelona beat Paris FC 5-2, whilst finalists Lyon were 8-0 winners over Swiss side Servette Chinois.
5: Hi. Some of you might know me, some won't. I'm the new one. I'm the new coach of the German national team, and I couldn't be more happy about that. And I've heard you support us from everywhere pretty much in the world. Thank you for that. And can't wait. Let's go.
2: Recognize that voice? That is the new Germany manager, Jurgen Klopp, sending a message to fans, curiously in English, ahead of his new reign, which starts on Thursday with a clash against rivals and neighbors, the Netherlands, in Amsterdam. Cristiano Ronaldo admits he has considered retiring from international football after the World Cup, but says he opted to extend his career as he believes he can help Portugal to further success and reach a personal milestone of 1,000 career goals. He has been included in Jorge Jesus's 25-man squad for Portugal's Nations League campaign, which starts against Wales in Lisbon on Thursday night.
6: Of course, it's my

0: My anger to still like to play for Portugal. It's my home, and of course it's a new era, new coach. So I'm really, really pleased to be here. 1 year more, I like to be here. You know, it's been so many, many years, but you know, when you have the passion, it's the best feeling that you should have.
1: In tennis, the Laver Cup starts on Friday. It's a tournament which pits singles stars from Europe against a team of players from the rest of the world. Spaniard Carlos Alcaraz has been speaking about the Grand Slams and about how some of the matches don't end until the morning, the next morning at the US Open. Alcaraz finished his quarterfinal loss against Ben Shelton at 3:34 a.m. local time, the latest finish in tournament history.
2: Finishing the match at 3:30 a.m. I think it's too much. A lot of people stayed, but you know, if that match was played at 7 p.m., 8 p.m. maximum, and finished at 11, the court would have been like packed.
1: Yeah, bbc.com/sport for all your latest sports news.
3: Isaac, when do you think Cristiano Ronaldo is going to retire?
1: Well, he's talked about maybe playing for the next 10 years. I think that was a little bit of a joke. That's what he said in the press conference that he gave yesterday. But, you know, if he's still scoring goals, then maybe. I think he's like 21 goals shy of 1,000 goals in football. So, you know, and maybe he will retire once he reaches that goal.
3: Yeah, and Anne, I don't know about you, but I've got a lot of sympathy for footballers, because for many of them, their career's over at 32, 33, which is pretty young, right? Who wants to retire age then?
4: Yeah. Many people are still just getting started at that age. And, you know, it's just surreal that we're talking about retirement. Fast Messi, now Ronaldo, you know, some of the greats of our time.
1: Yeah, I mean, they're coming to the end of their watch, as it were. And a new generation of players are coming on. But that's what Ronaldo was saying. He was saying that he wants to help this new generation in any way he can. It'll be interesting to see whether he lasts for another couple of years. Of course, the World Cup in 4 years' time is going to be in Portugal, so maybe he'll stick around for that. But I think he might be 45 then, if my maths are correct. So yeah, it would be an extraordinary feat, but you wouldn't count Ronaldo out.
3: Indeed, Isaac, thank you. Now, while the world's leaders have been meeting at the UN General Assembly this week, campaigning by candidates trying to become the next Secretary General of the UN continues. The Ecuadorian politician and diplomat Yvonne Baqui has become the latest to put herself forward for the UN's most senior job. She was the first Ecuadorian woman to become ambassador to the United States, is of Lebanese origin and has substantial experience of the Middle East and its conflicts, and played a key role in negotiations that led to the 1998 Ecuador-Peru peace agreement, which solved the border dispute between the two countries. She centred her campaign on the idea that the UN needs to return to its core purpose, bringing adversaries together before disputes spiral out of control. So when I spoke to Yvonne Baqui recently, I began by asking her about joining the race relatively late and what motivated her to put herself forward.
5: Well, I've been trying to get into the race before. The motivation is because of my passion for it, you know. I've been all my life working for peace. As you know, I lived in Lebanon during the war, during all the war. So my children were born under the bombs. I promise that if they're spared, my children and us, I will work all my life for peace. And I have been doing it. You know, as you know, I have been negotiating different problems. The first one for me was the dream to make peace in the Middle East. But I was representing Ecuador always, at the beginning as a consul, honorary consul general of Ecuador. But then when we made peace between Ecuador and Peru, that I was part of the negotiations of that historic border dispute, the last border dispute in the hemisphere, that we signed the historic agreement in 1998, my life changed and I became ambassador to the United States. But that didn't stop me of dreaming of peace in the Middle East. So I'm here now. I think we are in the most difficult time in the history of the world, what's going on all over the world, not only in the Middle East, but everywhere. And I think the UN should play a very important role. It was created for that. And I think it was diverted to the focus of what it was created for in 1945.
3: Well, let's stick with the Middle East then. You have origins there, your own family story intimately connected then with Lebanon. And you talk about bringing peace to the Middle East. What would you as UN Secretary General be able to do that predecessors have not?
5: Bringing them together to talk. You know, the only way to make peace is generating trust with those that are leading the positions. What we did in Ecuador is an example. There was, you know, I was raised in Ecuador that Peru is my enemy. That as a child, I went to school, that Peru was our enemy that took half of our land, and that we haven't had peace in, you know, it was a 150-year dispute. So the moment that they got together, the two presidents, President Jamil Mahuad from Ecuador and President Fujimori from Peru, when they got together, they became friends. They were enemies, but they sat and they created this trust. And that's why peace was happening. Because you have to do that. I mean, you cannot just send delegations and people and envoys and negotiators and then come back again and the leaders, they don't want to do it because this and that. So you have to understand what each side wants. And James, every time I've been dealing with negotiations, I see both sides, they need different priorities. So you have to listen to what their priorities are. Why is it that Israel is doing? Because they need security. Why is it the Palestinian one? Because they want land. So there are different priorities. And the same happens in every war and dispute. So we forget about that. Who is paying the price of all this? Mothers who lose their children, which is the most important part. That's why us women should be involved more in peace negotiations, because do we know the importance of human being, because we carry a child and we know the importance of protecting them from wars. I've suffered that with my children. I mean, they will never forget the bombs. The music for my children to sleep were the bombs in Lebanon for 18 years. So I think enough is enough.
3: To pick up then on your example of Ecuador and Peru and a friendship forming between the leaders, it is, though, difficult to imagine something similar between Israeli and Palestinian leaders, is it not?
5: Why? Why it's difficult?
3: That's, because of history, because of the current situation, because of children growing up with the sounds of bombs on both sides.
5: Yes, that's why we have to start putting the past at rest. If we continue having hatred and coming back again and parents teaching their children to hate the enemy and to hate and to hate, we'll never finish. That's why we need new leadership and different start in the United Nations. It was created for that after World War II. To prevent problems from happening. And if they happen, like what's happening, how to find solutions? We need to get them together. They have to meet maybe in the UN. They have to meet in a place that it's neutral.
3: I've reported for the BBC from a fair few war zones, Sudan and South Sudan, Ivory Coast, going years back, where they're UN peacekeeping missions. And one thing I heard again and again is that even when the UN is seemingly hugely invested financially and in terms of military personnel and others in solving a crisis, it doesn't protect people enough. That ordinary people suffer despite the presence, for example, of a UN peacekeeping mission. Do you accept that criticism? And if so, what could be improved?
5: I don't like criticism. I don't like to blame. I think what's done is done. The basis is very good. But I will take it one step forward, working together for what would we want the UN to be after that. I mean, this is the 80 past years. What do we want the UN to be when we celebrate the 100 years? What do we want the UN to be in a year from now? We need to change things and to see accountability and to make, you know, money is not the issue, James, but we have to make more with less. But we have to have accountability of where are you spending the money? Where is it going? You know, Africa, talking about Africa, Africa is the future continent. You know, they have all the minerals. They have so much richness. And the people are living in poverty. They have to use that richness for themselves. They have to have the peacekeepings, of course. But why are they there? The wars are continuing. They stay for 25 years and no results. So something is wrong. And that wrong we need to talk about.
3: Yvonne Bacchi there from Ecuador, one of several people in the running to be the next UN Secretary General. Those debates continue, that competition continues. There is something called a straw poll the Security Council members do, giving them some indication of who is closest to it. Yvonne Bacchi, not one of the front runners. At the moment, it seems to be between Rebecca Grinspin and Caroline Rodriguez-Burkett, though others are in the running too. And we'll find out in the next weeks and months just who the next UN Secretary General will be. 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
3: Hello and welcome to Newsday on the BBC World Service with Anne Soy in Nairobi and James Cotnell in London.
4: President Donald Trump has welcomed the Chinese leader Xi Jinping to Washington. They'll talk about a range of issues from tariffs to the war in Iran.
3: We're also going to look at the race in artificial intelligence development, or at least that's how the US sees it. We speak to one of China's leading high-tech manufacturers, an AI expert, and get his view on if the two countries are in an AI race.
4: Australia reacts to the news that an OpenAI agent hacked the country's healthcare service website.
3: Also, why a peasants' revolt in 14th century England is the subject of a Hollywood historical epic, and does the subject matter remain relevant for modern politicians? That's coming up after the latest world news.
10: BBC News with Moira Alderson. Australia's Prime Minister Anthony Albanese has accused OpenAI of an unacceptable delay in informing the country about an AI agent hacking a government medical website. Mr. Albanese said he'd addressed the issue with the head of the US firm while in New York.
11: I spoke with the CEO of OpenAI, Sam Altman, to express Australia's extreme concern about this incident. And I also expressed my disappointment that it took the company way too long to inform the government what had occurred and the nature of the way that that notification occurred as well was unacceptable.
10: The hack, which took place in June, accessed publicly unavailable data. Instead of using government channels, OpenAI appears to have sent an email to a public inbox, which took days to be referred upwards. In response, the company said it had only become aware of the hack in August. The Chinese President Xi Jinping has called for his country and the United States to be partners rather than rivals in remarks published by state media just hours after arriving in Washington for a landmark state visit. Mr. Xi said the two countries' interests were deeply intertwined and they should enjoy cooperation as well as competition within bounds. Our North America editor Sarah Smith is in Washington.
12: A truce in the trade war between the US and China has been extended by a couple of months. Significant issues still need to be resolved to extend it further. China's ongoing technical military assistance to Iran will be a bone of contention, as well as its purchases of Russian oil that helped to finance the war in Ukraine. The topic likely to dominate is AI, as both countries race for dominance in the sector. Despite recent warnings about the potential dangers, the two leaders are unlikely to agree new rules or safeguards to slow the development of the technology. They may, however, agree a mechanism by which they can warn each other directly about the technology getting out of control.
10: Sarah Smith reporting. Pakistan has carried out airstrikes on multiple sites in Afghanistan that it says were used by the Taliban to launch border drone attacks. A statement said 10 locations were targeted. A spokesman for the governor of the southeastern Afghan province hit by the Pakistani airstrikes said there had been no casualties. With more from Islamabad, here's Caroline Davis.
13: Pakistan's information minister said that on Wednesday, Afghan territory was used to launch a drone attack into Pakistan. The attack was stopped by the country's air defences, he added, but that in response, Pakistan launched what he called precision aerial and drone strikes on the launch sites. He called on the Afghan Taliban government to take action against what he called terrorist entities operating from the Afghan soil. The Afghan Taliban government has repeatedly denied harbouring these groups, and yesterday the spokesperson denied that the Afghan Taliban forces had carried out any attack.
10: BBC News. In the past few minutes, a US judge has ordered the Trump administration to restore White House access to three major news outlets, CNN, MS Now and Politico. He said the ban was likely unconstitutional. Donald Trump announced they were being barred last week, leading the outlets to sue, saying they were being singled out because of their coverage. Other major news organizations boycotted covering Donald Trump in response. There are increasing signs that Ethiopia is plunging back into civil war, with rebels in Tigray reportedly now controlling three regional airports after renewed fighting. Rebels and the federal government are blaming each other for the hostilities, with the deputy leader of the Tigray People's Liberation Front saying that there's no possibility of de-escalation. The mayor of the Ukrainian capital, Kyiv, says overnight Russian ballistic missile attacks have killed two people and wounded six. Vitaly Klitschko warned people might still be trapped under the rubble in one area. Paul Adams is in Kyiv.
14: In the midst of a heavy rainstorm, Kyiv was repeatedly struck in the early hours of the morning. A succession of thunderous explosions, at least 20, reverberated across the city as ballistic and cruise missiles crashed into several districts, damaging warehouses, administrative buildings, and at least one home. The alerts continued into the morning. In the south, the port city of Odessa also came under fire. President Zelensky said the latest wave of attacks took place as he and members of the U.S. Congress were discussing how to strengthen sanctions on Moscow. Russia would not end this war without pressure, he said.
10: The head of the UN Maritime Agency, the IMO, says he's never seen global shipping as affected by conflict as right now. Arsenio Dominguez told the BBC the maritime industry was facing intense pressure, with seafarers being killed in the Strait of Hormuz and around 100 vessels hit in the Russia-Ukraine war since June alone. BBC News.
4: Thanks for that update. 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
3: In the programme today, we're going to look at the AI race between the US and China, speaking to a leading Chinese developer. And we'll hear how one AI system hacked into an Australian government website. We'll hear too about the modern day relevance of a new Hollywood historical epic about a peasant's revolt here in England.
4: Your reaction to any of the stories on Newsday, are welcome by send us a text or a WhatsApp message on our usual number, which is +44 77 86 20 50 85.
3: We start with a meeting between two of the world's superpowers. China's President Xi Jinping has arrived in Washington. On his arrival, he was met at the plane, at his descent from the plane, by President Donald Trump. That's the first greeting of its kind at Andrews Air Base in more than six decades. The pomp and ceremony, which will also include a state banquet, comes amid a fragile truce in the two countries' trade war.
4: Now, the two are, of course, fierce rivals, particularly when it comes to technology, with President Trump recently announcing that whoever wins AI wins. However, there are growing calls from the industry itself for regulation to prevent the potential dangers in the technology. In the past few hours, Sam Altman, the head of OpenAI, spoke to the UN Security Council and called for international cooperation over AI.
15: We need a mechanism for complementary national and international frontier AI standards. Standards for measuring capabilities, assessing risks, determining whether safeguards are sufficient, and preserving meaningful human oversight as systems become more autonomous. We need common standards so countries can compare evidence, verify compliance, and have a shared language and understanding about what is happening. We are at a crossroads. One path leads to a world where power is concentrated, decisions are opaque, and people feel that the most important technology of their lifetime is something being done to them. The other path leads to a world where AI works for people, because people, through democratic institutions, help decide how it should develop and guide it.
3: So that's Sam Altman, a leading American AI industry player, and we wanted to speak to one of his Chinese counterparts. Well, Dexforce Technology is an AI and robotics company with a valuation of more than $1.5 billion. A short while ago, I spoke to its founder, Professor Gui Jia, a globally recognized AI expert. And I started by asking him to respond to Sam Altman's suggestion of the need for global regulations to ensure AI is developed safely.
16: As you can already see, that it creates a very powerful capability by giving people the tool, but as well, because we cannot control the process or the AI model inside to really control the outcome from the model. So I think, as you just mentioned, I think that's really the issue, as the question mentions.
3: Presumably, Chinese companies or the Chinese state have one set of objectives, American companies their own, and so on around the world. How do you assess all these different interests and come up with some sort of common framework that benefits everybody?
16: I think it's really, really important issue, because up to now, actually, we don't really have this kind of common regulation or principle or guidance governing either those AI activities in China or activities in US or even in Europe, because that's not only concerned with the regulation part, that also deeply concerned with technology, with how AI actually evolves. And in the meantime, we are doing the AI R&D development independently in China and the US, and from different countries or different the power of the world. Actually, we want to use AI for their own purpose. We don't want them to, for example, using the AI for any war or this kind of evil things, but as a company, we expect and also we want, either from the Chinese side and also for the American side, they can work together to try to develop a common interest by establishing such kind of principles and also other kind of regulations internationally. But developing a real common regulations by different parts of the world is really, really difficult.
3: The Americans clearly see it as a race, a competition. Is that China's perspective too, do you think?
16: That's not really the philosophy of Chinese culture, actually, either from the government side and also from ordinary people like me. Although when it comes to each individual practical issues, we also develop our own AI technology and how we can apply AI to different domains of either the industry or economy, or maybe even other area that are concerned with the China-US competition.
3: But if it wasn't a race, a competition, whether commercial or on security terms or almost in any other way, why not then just give out that technology to a Kenyan company, a company from the Philippines or Australia? Surely there's an element of competition.
16: You know, the developer itself are driven or even accelerated by competition. Without that competition, the technology itself cannot be goes through with a very efficient way. And about your mentioning of, you know, giving this to other countries, I think it will happen eventually.
3: Lots of your American counterparts have been talking in recent times about their fears about AI, that it could even lead to the extinction of humanity. Do you share those sorts of fears?
16: I think it is possible, because in this round of the AI, for example, from 2020 to now, the AI is mostly referring to generative AI. It generates text, it generates image, videos, and then when it applies to physical AI, as our company is doing, it generates action of a robot. Because it's a generative AI, we really cannot control exactly how it generates.
3: Does that increase then the logic for pausing a little, slowing down, taking time to assess what those risks are, how humans can control and manage them?
16: This is, you know, a very grand view issue, because either myself or our company, we are doing, you know, the R&D development. We are trying to drive the tech itself to advance a better. I don't think that we really should slow down, because the development of the technology itself is trying to bring benefits to our humankind. Otherwise, we even still drive a horse, right?
3: Professor Kui Jia of Dexforce Technology.
4: And after President Trump's big red carpet welcome for China's leader Xi Jinping, the business community is watching closely as to whether their show of mutual respect can translate into a long-term trade deal. The two nations are currently in a trade war, but U.S. officials used the arrival of the Chinese president to extend their bilateral trade truce, which defers sweeping U.S. tariffs, which were due to, that deal was due to expire in November, but now it's been extended to January, buying more time to negotiate something bigger, according to the Treasury Secretary. Now, one firm who will be watching with bated breath is Icelandic-American bicycle brand Lolf Cycles. Their main assembly plant is in Haringsburg, Virginia, and they've had to deal with tariff rises that peaked at 170% last year. Benedikt Skulason, founder and chief executive of Lolf Cycles, joins us now from Reykjavik in Iceland. Welcome to the program. Now, how have the last 18 months been like for your company?
17: Well, they've been a challenge. It's been really challenging with not having visibility into the future. It's been really, the tariffs themselves and the costs and like the burden for the company. I mean, that has been almost impossible to overcome. But then you add on top of that just the uncertainty, and then you have like a really tough situation to run the company day to day. But then on top of that, it's really tough to, of course, finance like the present, because like the future is really uncertain. It's been all right.
4: It's interesting that you call it all right. So what does all right look like in comparison to before the tariffs?
17: The bike industry, so we make high-end bikes at Lauf. So our bikes, they go for like $4,000 or $5,000 or so. And on products like those, you don't have a high margin in like percentage measured. So margins are modest, so to speak. It's similar to cars. I mean, you can like a well-run car company can maybe have like a profit margin of maybe 8%, something like that, 10 if it's really good. We were doing great and we were growing a lot before the tariffs, thankfully, because we're fortunate to have an exciting product, like a patent protected product that people really wanted to buy from us. So we were doing fine and growing substantially. But then when the tariffs hit, it doesn't take a genius to realize that when you run something at that maybe profit margin below 10%, and then you're hit with tariffs of up to 170%, it's just you're being put out of business. It's just impossible.
4: And when you hear the Treasury Secretary saying that they're negotiating something bigger, does that give you hope?
17: I wouldn't be in this business of starting up a company and then going up against the world with a tiny company from a garage in Reykjavik if I wouldn't remain optimistic. And things are surely, they are better now than what they were a year ago when all this like escalated and went out of hand. Things have improved since then, and I want to be optimistic that I think it's simply not an option to for things to run out of control again. It's just there's too much at stake.
4: Too much at stake. But what about the goal that President Trump had set out to achieve, which is to reverse the decline of American manufacturing? Do you think he will achieve that?
17: I mean, it's bound to happen at some point. Things like it's a pendulum; it swings back and forth. The problem here with these tariffs that were imposed is that things like these, they don't happen overnight. And like the actions you take to get manufacturing back into the U.S., they need to be modest, and they need to take into account that the timeline, you don't even measure it in quarters or years. It's decades almost. So to impose tariffs that are 170%, that just upsets everything, like you're killing the patient with the medicine.
4: Many thanks for speaking to us. Benedikt Skulason, founder and chief executive of Lolf Cycles.
3: This is Newsday on the BBC World Service, live in Nairobi and London. Here's Isaac Fannin with the sports.
1: Yeah, Chelsea have kick-started their Women's Champions League campaign with an early 1-0 win over Austria Vienna. Vika Kapteyn's strike from 25 yards was the difference between the two sides. Elsewhere in the Women's Champions League, last season's finalist Barcelona beat Paris FC 5-2, whilst Lyon were 8-0 winners at Swiss side Servette Chinoise. Cristiano Ronaldo admits he considered retiring from international football after the World Cup, but says he opted to extend his career as he believes he can help Portugal to further success and reach a personal milestone of 1,000 career goals. He's been included in Jorge Jesus's 25-man squad for Portugal's Nations League campaign, which starts against Wales on Thursday night. And we're going to hear from Fariba Hashimi, the cyclist from Afghanistan, who had to disguise herself when she trained back home, but made history for her country, winning a silver medal at the Asian Games on Tuesday.
3: All right, looking forward to that. Isaac Fannin, thank you.
4: And we've been talking a lot about artificial intelligence, and we'll return to that topic again. Artificial intelligence agent developed by OpenAI hacked one of Australia's government websites earlier this year. Australia's Prime Minister has strongly criticised the AI company for taking many weeks to inform the country. Our business reporter, Igio Mandukwe, has been following that story. She's in the London studio. Igioma, just talk us through the details of the story.
18: So what we know is that a statistics portal was hacked. That's according to the Prime Minister, Anthony Albanese. He says that this portal contained what he described as non-sensitive data from Australia's universal healthcare scheme, Medicare. He also said the AI agent was able to access both public and non-public files. Now, OpenAI, they've said that the information accessed included things like health statistics and internal file names. They say that no patient records were breached. But a major concern raised by Prime Minister Albanese when he spoke to the CEO of OpenAI, Sam Altman, is that it took far too long for them to inform the Australian government of the breach. Apparently, the site was infiltrated in June, and OpenAI admitted to becoming aware of this breach in August, but the AI company only informed Australia's National Hub for Government Services via email on the 10th of September.
4: So what next?
18: Well, at the moment, Australia's cybersecurity agency is investigating this breach, and OpenAI is providing technical information to support that investigation. But we know that the Prime Minister, Albanese, has said that there will obviously be legal consequences for this. We're still unsure of the details of what legal action he intends to take. It's also uncertain whether Prime Minister Albanese discussed this with the US president on Tuesday, because they met in New York, where, of course, world leaders are gathering for the United Nations General Assembly. We know that Australia is among 22 countries that signed this joint statement earlier this month, that because they're calling for some sort of global guardrails for the development of AI. And so this incident, it adds to a spate of breaches in which AI companies, not just OpenAI, but Anthropic, Meta, even Google, has broken into other systems without human knowledge. So there's this reoccurring pattern emerging, which will intensify this debate that we've been seeing play out over recent weeks over whether the development of the technology needs to slow down in order for us to address some of its potential dangers.
4: Igioma, many thanks.
3: Paul Greengrass is a British film director, best known for his docudramas and high-intensity action films. In October, his latest movie will be coming to cinemas across the world, The Uprising. The historical film is about the ferocious rebellion here in England against the tyranny of King Richard II, known as the Peasants' Revolt of 1381. Centuries on, the story remains deeply relevant. Paul Greengrass spoke to the BBC's Nick Robinson about the many parallels with today's society and the myth that the Peasants' Revolt inspired.
19: What was really eerie to me was how familiar the world was, because essentially, what was it? It's a world of oligarchs, jealously protecting their wealth and power, a failed state and an enraged population, and them being blind to the degree of rage out there. And then all it takes is a spark. And that's really, at the heart, the story of the Peasants' Revolt. No matter what your politics are, whether you're leaning left or right or centre, you can look at this event and see in it what you want to see. And that's great, because that's what I wanted it to be.
20: But in other words, the angry, in inverted commas, peasant, ordinary folk, could be the January 6 protesters. They could be the people on the street who loathe Donald Trump. They could be pro or anti-Brexit.
19: Absolutely. And I think wherever your politics are, by far the majority of people would agree, I think, that there is a rage out there. And an elite, however you define it, the political class, the wealthier members of society, the winners as opposed to the losers, the South as opposed to the North. However you look at it, whether it's here or in America or in Europe, there is that sharp division, rising inequality, that's leading to instability. And so that's ultimately what's behind the film.
20: There's a moment that I thought was very powerful where the King, King Richard II, tells his courtiers, listen, he says, can you not hear their rage? It is time for us all to taste humility.
19: Isn't that what's going on? There must be 1,000 conversations literally half a mile from here in Westminster where people in power say versions of that same thing. Listen, can't you hear their rage?
20: Do they say it's time for us all to taste humility, though?
19: If you're asking me honestly, I think they do. You know, you've had far more experience of politicians than I have, but in my experience, most of them are trying their very best to hear that and work out ways to address it. I think it's very hard for them when the divisions in society are so stark, when inequality is so wide, and when technology is developing at such a fast pace, because you get into a spiral where the centre can't address the rage. No matter what it does, it seems weak and ineffective. And the rage demands firmer and firmer action. And the actions, by their nature, can't be radical enough. And so you get into this tailspin. And I think that is part of the dangers of the moment.
20: So the film, which caused a bit of controversy, ends with a kind of Robin Hood vibe. Well, some optimism. And that was self-conscious.
19: For sure, because if you're going to make a film about the Peasants' Revolt, if you're going to make a film about the face-off between oligarchs and the failing state and a popular outpouring of rage, where do you end it? Of course, the Peasants' Revolt was crushed. Most historians, I think, would agree that what happened there echoed down the centuries. The ordinary demands that men and women had never entirely faded away. People kept alive those ideas, and they stayed alive and were passed down. Secondly, people who ruled Britain and wider could never quite take the people for granted after that. But thirdly, they were kept alive in stories that people told about outlaws. You know, after the Peasants' Revolt was the great flowering of medieval outlaw balladry, in particular Robin Hood. When people are going through hard times, they want to imagine characters out there who stand up to power. And so, to me, it was entirely plausible that my character, Plowman, would, like other young people mixed up in that revolt who survived, would go to the woods and create a different future and would keep those dreams alive and would in a sense become these mythic outlaw figures.
3: Director Paul Greengrass there talking about his film The Uprising, a cinematic version of the Peasants' Revolt of 1381 here in the UK. He was talking to BBC's Nick Robinson. And I was wondering, what sort of historical event would you like to see turned into a film in Kenya? Maybe the Mau Mau Rebellion or the Gen Z protests of a couple of years ago? What would work?
4: I think the women who led the fight against colonialism, you know, like Mekatilili Wa Menza, for example, I would love to see that in a film.
3: Yeah, that would be fantastic. Hey, go and make it. Why not? Or if not, let's get someone else to do it. Either way, you're listening to Newsday on the BBC World Service.
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3: Hello, welcome to Newsday from the BBC World Service with Anne Sawyer in Nairobi and James Cotton in London.
4: Ukraine's President Volodymyr Zelensky has warned world leaders that his Russian counterpart would not give up the war despite losing some quarter of a million military personnel in the past 8 months alone.
3: And in our continuing focus on candidates to be the next UN Secretary General, we'll speak to the Ecuadorian politician and diplomat, Yvonne Bakkey.
10: BBC News with Moira Alderson. Australia's Prime Minister Anthony Albanese has accused OpenAI of an unacceptable delay in informing the country about its AI agent hacking a government medical website. The breach in June accessed publicly unavailable data, but Canberra was only notified this month. OpenAI appears to have sent an email to a public inbox, which took days to be referred upwards. The firm said it had needed time to investigate. A US judge has ordered the Trump administration restore White House access to three major news outlets. He said the ban was likely unconstitutional. Donald Trump announced CNN, MS Now and Politico were being barred last week, leading the outlets to sue, saying they were being singled out. China's president has said his country and the US should be partners, not rivals, as he started an historic state visit to Washington. Trade, AI and US arms sales to Taiwan are likely to be high on the agenda for his discussions with President Trump. Pakistan says it's launched strikes against Afghanistan, accusing the Taliban of sending drones across the border. Residents of Kandahar in southern Afghanistan, home to the Taliban's supreme leader, reported an airstrike in the city centre. The mayor of the Ukrainian capital, Kyiv, says overnight Russian ballistic missile attacks have killed two people and wounded six. Vitaly Klitschko said debris crashed down in several districts. There are increasing signs that Ethiopia is plunging back into civil war, with rebels in Tigray reportedly now controlling three regional airports after a fresh outbreak of fighting. A recent two-year war left more than 500,000 people dead. 36 stolen antiquities have been returned from the US to Syria. They include a monumental stone relief from the ancient site of Palmyra and mosaics. That's the latest BBC News.
3: Thank you for that news. Hello and welcome to Newsday on the BBC World Service, coming to you live from Nairobi with Anne Soy and from London with me, James Cotton.
4: Over the next half hour, we'll bring you updates on the situation in Ukraine and speak to a Ukrainian MP. We'll also discuss artificial intelligence as the leaders of the US and China meet in Washington. And we'll hear from a candidate for the next for the post of UN Secretary General.
3: In sports, Isaac Fannin will bring us the story of a medal-winning Afghan cyclist who disguised herself as a man to evade the Taliban's restrictions.
4: Your comments on that or on any other thing that you've heard on the programme are always welcome. Our number is +44 77 86 20 50 85.
3: We begin then with Ukraine and an impassioned speech by President Volodymyr Zelensky at the UN General Assembly on Wednesday. He said Russia is launching attacks every single hour against Ukrainian cities and infrastructure. That speech came after Russian jet-powered drones targeted the capital Kyiv for much of the day. Mr. Zelensky went on to warn that President Putin would not give up, despite losing, by his estimates, around 250,000 military personnel in the past 8 months alone.
2: For almost 5 years now, Russian generals have been trying to carry out Putin's crazy order to seize our eastern land, the Donetsk region. And just this year, from January through August, the Russian army lost 248,964 people on the battlefield in Ukraine.
3: Ukraine's President Volodymyr Zelensky there, and as you perhaps heard in our news bulletin, there have been more attacks overnight with Russian ballistic missiles killing at least two people in the capital, Kyiv. Well, joining us now in our Newsday studio is a member of the Ukrainian Parliament, Lesya Vasilenko. Thanks very much for coming in on this visit to London. I imagine you'll be trying to keep up to date with what's happening in Kyiv. What has been happening in the last few hours?
5: Good morning. Although it's not a very good morning in Kyiv, and there hasn't been a very good morning in Kyiv since August this year, when Russia has changed its strategy. Now Russia is targeting by the hour our civilian infrastructure. Russia has turned the back line, the backbone of Ukraine's economy, into the front line. So its storage houses, its logistic units that are under attack, its our trade lines, our train stations, especially the attacks hit hard when they are in the morning hours, when people are commuting to work from the outskirts of Kyiv. We had several attacks like that. This morning we have woke up to the news that again, residential housing has been hit in the downtown district of Kyiv. A missile detonated near a maternity ward. And every morning like this brings more loss, not just loss of infrastructure, but loss of human lives. And to be honest, I don't know what is harder, to be outside of Kyiv at moments like this and read about it in the news, or be in Kyiv and be a witness to all the destruction that has been brought on by Russia.
3: You've talked to us in the past about the impact on you and on your family. How is it change you and the way you live your life, I guess, these last few years, and in particular perhaps these last few months, where the intensity really seems to have picked up?
5: Thanks for actually pointing out that we're always changing and having to adapt in Ukraine, regardless what city we live in. The past few years, of course, they have brought on, since February 2022, every Ukrainian's lives has turned around 180 degrees. We had to learn how to live in war, in wartime conditions. In the past few months, in the past weeks, we had to adapt to yet a new round of military action and a new war, essentially. It has never been the case that you would be under attack day and night. It has never been the case that central Kyiv would be hit at such a frequency as it is being hit now. So, of course, this has a very big burden on people's mental health, on people's reactions, on people's morale. Having said all of that, please have no doubt that Ukrainians are still very much resolute to keep on fighting and to keep on standing. We have no other option. We have no plan B. The plan B would be, well, surrender to Russia and then live a life of a second sort nation for the next decades and centuries. This is not something that we want for ourselves. This is not something that I would like for my children or for the generations of Ukrainians to come after me. So this is what we are continuing to fight for, although the conditions are getting more and more difficult and it's getting harder to breathe, quite literally, every day and every hour of the day.
3: But if the goal is terror of those attacks, it would be normal, would it not, to feel that at times, to feel fear? You're saying that there's a sort of inner strength that is pushing you and others beyond that.
5: There is fear. Let's also not applied to ourselves first and foremost. There is fear. We are living through this fear, and we are putting all of these feelings of anxiety, fear, fear for our lives, for our loved ones, our children, into little compartments somewhere deep inside our system. And when it will all blow up, we don't know, and what will be the consequences after a peace deal will be signed. And we are confident that at some point the peace deal will be signed. It's just a matter of signing a peace deal that will be acceptable by the Ukrainian nation, and that will be acceptable for the terms of long-term defense and security guarantees.
3: You talk about peace deals, and I do want to talk about the bigger political issues, but you did also mention children. How do children cope with daily, nightly bombings, with that sort of terror? We're seeing their parents scared, perhaps.
5: It all depends on the family. It all depends on the child. I have three children. So two of my children, the oldest and the youngest, they sleep through the night, even if there are explosions outside of the window. But my middle child, she will wake up at the slightest sound of air raid, especially if explosions are happening. And she will be in tears, near hysterical, and completely immobilized and paralyzed, unable to move. And it has been often through the night that I would need to go to her bedroom, which she shares, by the way, with her younger sister, who's sleeping through the night, not hearing a sound. And I will need to take her to the bathroom. I will put duvets in the bathtub. And that's the only way that my middle daughter will sleep through the night. And you see, it's one family, same conditions, same house, but very different reaction from the children. Same parents with the same reactions. Yeah. It's a very personal what each person has, what attitude each person has to these attacks. But it's a fact that the children are exhausted. There's no schools. Schools have been essentially shut, practically shut, since 1st of September. For one day, kids would have gone back. For the rest of the time, most of the time through this September, most schools would be calling parents in the evening saying, you know what, we're not reopening our doors. And kindergartens the same, we're not reopening our doors tomorrow because it's just too dangerous. There's just too many attacks. The same goes for many businesses. When a business center has the news that attacks will be happening over the next couple of days, they will notify all their employers and all their residents saying that, you know, there's probably going to be an attack directed at us or at infrastructure around us. Please don't come out. So you can imagine how it affects daily life.
3: Yeah. So in that context, that need for a peace deal, for an end to the war, is incredibly apparent. And yet there's no real sign, is there, of Russia giving back, rowing back on any of its very strong maximalist demands. Does that mean that Ukraine needs to reassess what it would consider acceptable in a peace deal?
5: Well, Ukraine's acceptability for Ukraine is actually linked to Ukraine being able to feel safe, secure, and for Europe to be able to also have some kind of guarantees that this type of aggression will not spread the minute that mirror attacks stop on Russia. And unfortunately, we don't have these guarantees. Neither us nor our partners have these guarantees. There has been talk at the UNGA about Russia and Ukraine having some kind of ceasefire, energy ceasefire. Now we see in the news this morning that perhaps also a grain ceasefire, meaning that an opportunity will be given for grain export to renew along the Black Sea routes, which is extremely important, not just for Ukraine and European region, but actually for Africa, for Asia, for the global food markets to function properly. Yeah. But it's been at the level of semi-political statements, not even political hard statements from the leaders.
3: I wanted to ask you one more question, if I could. You've said in the past that Russia shouldn't be a member of the United Nations, given its aggression against Ukraine. And we hear now that the US is inviting Vladimir Putin to join the G20 summit in Miami, gathering of the biggest economies in the world. He hasn't been to one of those gatherings for a while. We don't even know if he will attend that one. But Doesn't that send a rather dispiriting signal to you that President Trump is keen to engage with Russia's leader in these current conditions?
5: Well, President Zelensky said that he would be ready to speak to President Putin at the G20 summit as well. So as long as there is something to sit down and talk about, there's no point in meeting if it's going to be an exchange of hostilities. The only reason why they would sit down is to actually discuss the technicalities of how and for how long the ceasefires would last. Going back to the question of Russia at the UN, Russia has no right to be at the UN. I still stick by that assumption, which is based on legal facts. It's a very technical discussion, a very legalistic discussion that would need to happen. We would probably need some 10 minutes to cover that topic. But the fact is that when the dissolution of the Soviet Union happened, there were, out of the Soviet Union member states, there were three member states that were the founders of the UN: Ukraine, Belarus, and the Soviet Union, not Russia. So, and Russia sort of inherited the permanent seat at the UN Security Council as a political gesture, which completely contradicts the legal writings in the statutes of the UN itself. Russia sort of inherited the permanent seat at the UN Security Council as a political gesture, which completely contradicts the legal writings in the statutes of the UN itself.
3: Lesya Vasilenko, thank you very much indeed for joining us here in the studio, Ukrainian MP.

0: China is considered a strategic competitor, and there are serious issues to deal with, including a looming trade war, the fate of Taiwan, and the emergence of artificial intelligence. We have been talking a lot on this program about what people think about artificial intelligence and the threat it poses, the potential as well. But what about people in China? What do they make of it? Let's now speak to Kerry Allen, the BBC's China media analyst, who joins us now. Now, how much attention is being paid to AI and AI development as well as safety issues in China?
1: Well, it's definitely something that in my daily job, when I'm looking at newspapers in China, what's being broadcast on TV, you do get so much coverage on AI. And there's a real emphasis in Chinese media that China is in the world ahead of the game when it comes to this technology. The country wants to send a message that it's able to help developing countries around the world transform. So you get a lot of stories in newspapers that talk about how just within China, it's been able to bring new efficiency to lots of different sectors. It's been able to be used for environmental monitoring, for example, to detect early warning signals for natural disaster risk, for example. And also it's been able to replace administrative jobs, ones that are very much routine in different sectors, so be able to bring efficiency there. It's really being pushed in state media as something that's able to help society transform and help China transform, but also be able to provide opportunities for other countries around the world to really, grow on the international stage.
0: On the question of jobs, how concerned are people that they could lose jobs with AI becoming more and more advanced?
1: I think it's something that has been a key concern. Looking at Chinese social media platforms like Sina Weibo, for example, people have been concerned that, yeah, they could lose their jobs because of this technology. But you do get newspapers talking about how it helps create new jobs, new innovative jobs that provide opportunities to young people. And also just within China, it provides something of a solution to China's shrinking labor market, because for many decades, China had a one child policy. And what that means is that there's now a much smaller younger demographic in China than there is an older one. So there needs to be technology to be able to provide support for the lack of jobs the lack of people really in China. So this is something that, within China, it does help to have that technology to provide assistance as the labour market shrinks.
0: And what about surveillance from the state? Because this has been a problem even without AI. Is this a fear people express?
1: I wouldn't say it's a fear. I'd say there are bigger concerns about just the data that people provide to artificial technologies now. I mean, nowadays you've got so many apps that people are just asking questions, pumping information into. Because the technology is creeping into so many different sectors, there are concerns about what happens if there are data leaks. And you do get concerns that this could be exploited by foreign governments. So state media say, you should be particularly concerned about US hacking systems, for example. And what China really wants to send a message, particularly with this summit taking place with Trump today is that there are opportunities for the US and China to get together and to start laying down some ground rules, so that if technology is exploited, that the two biggest powers in the world can put some rules in place and to make sure that it's monitored and used safely.
0: Many thanks for that. Kerry Allen there, the BBC's China media analyst. And you've been sending us your messages on AI, especially. William Indobor says that in Liberia says that, "I'm very happy to hear that the president of China and the United States of America are meeting, and I hope that the Chinese president will tell President Trump to stop the war in Iran." But also on AI, surely the solution to AI hacking is to ensure people, ultimately CEOs, are personally responsible for misdemeanors, they will suddenly find the means to greatly improve their ways. And Alusan Mara in Kono says the development of AI, the two most powerful countries in the world should cooperate and work together for the benefit of mankind. Many thanks for your messages. Now, 10 minutes to the hour, it's coming up to that. Time for some sports news with Isaac Fennin.
2: Fariba Hashimi used to disguise herself as a man when she was chasing her career as a cyclist in Afghanistan. She fled the country after the Taliban returned to power in 2021.

0: And she said she had to train in disguise out of necessity to avoid being attacked in a country where women's rights are heavily restricted. However, she won silver at the women's road race in the Asian Games on Tuesday in Japan. And here is a bit of her powerful testimony about her story.
1: Inside the country, we got a, how I say, different culture, different ideology, different mentality for the women. When they are looking, the man in the street, the woman cycling, for them is something strange, something they never see. And of course, they will try to or stop you or hate you. Sometimes, most of the time, I try to, during the day when I'm going the training, I will completely wear manculus. Because I had inside me my dream. At the same time, I had my fear, my scare. If they hit me or they stop me, or I will come back in my house, because sometimes happen for me. When they recognize me, they try to hit me with the stone. They tried to hit me with the button. I mean, sometimes when they was recognizing I'm a lady, they was trying to close with the car. Like this, I'm crashing and falling down. And yeah, I don't want to say my people is bad, but we got a different mentality about women inside the country. I always think to myself, I don't want my next generation sitting in the house and crying just for to go outside. That's why I leave my country, to follow my dream outside the country and represent Afghanistan from outside. This mezal, I hope, going to be the message of hope, determination, and to decide for themselves what they want to come in the future. I don't want my next generation, how I say, crying for their dream. I hope that will be a powerful message for the Taliban to understand why you are ashamed of women. Why you don't want to give opportunity for the woman. Why you want to leave my next generation with their closed eyes, without any education. I hope inside my country, women, they are deciding for themselves some things. I think we set a lot of time in the war. Sometimes would be nice we can ask for the women of inside my country, fight for themselves. Try to get what you want. Your voice is mattering. The people is watching you. World is watching you. You are not alone.
0: That's Fariba Hashimi there. And if you head to the BBC Sport website, there is an article previewing today's Men's Africa Cup of Nations qualifiers. The big game, Ivory Coast taking on Ghana, with Hervé Renard returning to the country in which he won an African Cup of Nations title with.
2: Hi, Stefan, and thank you very much indeed. Now, while the world's leaders have been meeting at the UN General Assembly this week, campaigning by the candidates trying to become the next Secretary General of the UN continues. The Ecuadorian politician and diplomat Yvonne Baqui is the latest to enter the race. She was the first Ecuadorian woman to become ambassador to the United States, is of Lebanese origin and has substantial experience of the Middle East and its conflicts, and played a key role in negotiations that led to the 1998 Ecuador-Peru peace agreement. So when I spoke to Yvonne Baqui, I began by asking her about joining the race a little late and what motivated her to put herself forward.
3: Well, I've been trying to get into the race before. The motivation is because of my passion for it, you know. I've been all my life working for peace. As you know, I lived in Lebanon during the war, during all the war. So my children were born under the bombs. I promise that if they're spared, my children and us, I will work all my life for peace, and that's have been doing it. You know, as you know, I have been negotiating different problems. The first one for me was the dream to make peace in the Middle East. But I was representing Ecuador always, at the beginning as a consul, honorary consul general of Ecuador. But then when we made peace between Ecuador and Peru, that I was part of the negotiations of that historic border dispute, the last border dispute in the hemisphere, that we signed the historic agreement in 1998, my life changed and I became ambassador to the United States. But that didn't stop me of dreaming of peace in the Middle East. So I'm here now. I think we are in the most difficult time in the history of the world, what's going on all over the world, not only in the Middle East, but everywhere. And I think the UN should play a very important role. It was created for that. And I think it was diverted to the focus of what it was created for in 1945.
2: Well, let's stick with the Middle East then. You have origins there, your own family story intimately connected then with Lebanon, and you talk about bringing peace to the Middle East. What would you as UN Secretary General be able to do that predecessors have not?
3: Bringing them together to talk. You know, the only way to create, to make peace is generating trust with those that are leading the positions. What we did in Ecuador is an example. There was, you know, I was raised in Ecuador that Peru is my enemy. That as a child, I went to school, that Peru was our enemy that took half of our land, and that we haven't had peace in, you know, it was a 150-year dispute. So the moment that they got together, the two presidents, President Jamil Mahuad from Ecuador and President Fujimori from Peru, when they got together, they became friends. They were enemies, but they sat and they created this trust. And that's why peace was happening, because you have to do that. I mean, you cannot just send delegations and people and envoys and negotiators and then come back again. And the leaders, they don't want to do it because this and that. So you have to understand what each side wants. And James, every time I've been dealing with negotiations, I see both sides. They need different priorities. So you have to listen to what their priorities are. Why is it that Israel is doing? Because they need security. Why is it the Palestinian one? Because they want land. So there are different priorities. And the same happens in every war and dispute. So we forget about that. And if you don't have this trust between the leaders that they're going to be sitting together, agree to disagree, but find a solution for the people. Who is paying the price of all this? Mothers who lose their children, which is the most important part. That's why us women should be involved more in peace negotiations, because we know the importance of human being, because we carry a child, and we know the importance of protecting them from wars. I've suffered that with my children. I mean, they will never forget the bombs. The music for my children to sleep were the bombs in Lebanon for 18 years. So I think enough is enough.
2: To pick up then on your example of Ecuador and Peru and a friendship forming between the leaders, it is, though, difficult to imagine something similar between Israeli and Palestinian leaders, is it not?
3: Why? Why it's difficult?
2: That's, because of history, because of the current situation, because of children growing up with the sounds of bombs on both sides.
3: Yes, that's why we have to start putting the past at rest. If we continue having hatred and coming back again and parents teaching their children to hate the enemy and to hate and to hate, we'll never finish. That's why we need new leadership and different start in the United Nations. It was created for that after World War II to prevent problems from happening. And if they happen, like what's happening, how to find solutions? We need to get them together. They have to meet maybe in the UN. They have to meet in a place that it's neutral. They are not meeting. They are sending delegations to meet. It has to be direct talk. Nothing is impossible if we have the political will first and the decision. I don't know if they have it. That's another thing. And that's why it's important to have the person that's leading the UN to try to be a mediator, not a secretary general, mediator, arbitrator, neutrality, impartiality.
2: The thoughts there, Yvonne Bakke, UN Secretary General candidate, ending this edition of Newsday. Bye-bye.
4: Bye-bye.
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9: This week on The Media Show, how did Earl Spencer's revelations about the royal family play out in the media? His book claims that King Charles sounded giddily elated when he called after Princess Diana's death. Buckingham Palace strongly disputes his account.
8: As claims and counterclaims fly, we ask royal correspondents who is winning the battle of the narratives and how they get access to palace sources.
9: And what happens when the media circus descends on a small town? The village of Piddington in the UK has drawn global attention over plans to house more than 1,000 asylum seekers nearby. We dissect how a local dispute became an international story.
8: It's all coming up on The Media Show on the BBC World Service.
10: BBC News with Moira Alderson. Australia's Prime Minister Anthony Albanese has accused OpenAI of an unacceptable delay in informing the country about its AI agent hacking a government medical website. The hack occurred 3 months ago, but Canberra was only informed recently by an email to a public inbox. OpenAI said it needed time to investigate. From Australia, Katie Watson reports.
11: This is thought to be among the first publicly reported AI-led hacks of a government website globally. According to Anthony Albanese, the OpenAI agent accessed non-sensitive information on Medicare, which is Australia's universal healthcare scheme. While the incident happened in June, OpenAI says it became aware of it last month and then informed Australia on the 10th of September. Mr. Albanese said he'd had a frank discussion with OpenAI's CEO, Sam Altman, telling him he was disappointed it took so long to tell the Australian government what had happened.
10: A US federal judge has temporarily blocked President Trump's move to ban CNN, MS Now and Politico from the White House and has ordered his administration to restore their access. The restraining order against the ban will last 14 days. With more, here's Ione Wells.
12: Donald Trump stripped these three media organizations of their White House passes last Friday after accusing them of publishing verifiable falsehoods without providing examples. The outlets said it was because the president did not like their reporting and that the ban violated the U.S. Constitution's protections for a free press and free speech and due process protections. A lawyer for the government urged the judge not to restore the reporters' passes until after a visit by China's president Xi Jinping, citing national security concerns. Press freedom organizations called this a pretense to cover for the president lashing out at coverage he didn't like. Since the ban, no major U.S. television network has captured Donald Trump's public events in solidarity, including live images of him greeting the Chinese president.
10: The Chinese president Xi Jinping has called for his country and the United States to be partners rather than rivals in remarks published by state media just hours after arriving in Washington for that state visit. Mr. Xi said the two countries' interests were deeply intertwined. A bilateral trade truce has been extended until January. From China, here's Stephen McDonnell.
13: There's no way Xi Jinping could leave the US without the tariff peace continuing. Both leaders will speak about the progress that they're making and the warm friendship between their countries. But there are these huge differences. For example, Donald Trump doesn't agree with Xi Jinping on the extent to which AI should be regulated. There's a disagreement over the supply of US semiconductors to China and Chinese rare earths to the US. And of course, don't forget, they're both competing for global dominance.
10: World news from the BBC. Pakistan has carried out airstrikes on multiple sites in Afghanistan that it says were used by the Taliban to launch border drone attacks. Officials said Pakistani air defences had intercepted the drones. The Taliban authorities denied launching them. A spokesman for the governor of the southern eastern Afghan province hit by the Pakistani airstrikes said there had been no casualties. The mayor of the Ukrainian capital, Kyiv, says overnight Russian ballistic missile attacks have killed two people and wounded six. Vitaly Klitschko said there was debris in several districts and people might still be trapped under rubble in one area. Meanwhile, Russian officials in two southern regions, Rostov and Krasnodar, reported damage to industrial and oil facilities caused by Ukrainian drones. Provisional results in Morocco's parliamentary election indicate a centre-right party, the PAM, has won the most seats, about a quarter of those in the chamber, with the next three parties well behind. The PAM, or Authenticity and Modernity Party, had been a junior partner in the incumbent governing coalition. It won, even though two of its senior figures were jailed in June for drug trafficking. US officials have announced the return of 36 stolen antiquities to Syria. Investigations into alleged smugglers are continuing. Some have been seized from New York's Metropolitan Museum of Art, others from private collections. Charles Haviland reports.
14: The returned items include a monumental stone funerary relief from the ancient site of Palmyra, depicting a reclining male surrounded by a woman and three children. It was removed before the World Heritage Site was largely destroyed by Islamic State. There are also looted mosaics and statues. The Syrian chargé d'affaires, Mohamed Kanatri, praised the Syrian-American cooperation that's enabled a part of Syria's history to return home. The attorney's office has already convicted nearly 20 people of crimes related to cultural properties and seeks the extradition of another seven alleged traffickers.
9: Welcome to the Media Show from the BBC World Service. This is Roz Atkins and Katie Razzle, and we'll be taking you inside the world of news and entertainment.
15: This week on the Media Show, Earl Spencer has published a controversial new book about his sister, the late Princess Diana. How have his revelations about the royal family played out in the media?
9: And in a recent twist, the broadcaster Piers Morgan is now threatening to sue over an error in the book. We'll discuss what the law says about publishers correcting mistakes.
15: Plus, how a village campaign in rural Britain became an international media story. The publication of Earl Spencer's new book about Diana, Princess of Wales, has dominated headlines in the UK and around the world.
9: It contains many controversial claims, including that King Charles, then Prince of Wales, sounded giddily elated when he spoke to Earl Spencer after Princess Diana's death. He also claimed that the King said, "We'll forget her soon enough." Well, Buckingham Palace has pushed back strongly against those allegations.
15: The book's been serialised by the Daily Mail and covered extensively across the media, with an awful lot of interested parties trying to shape how the story is told.
9: Yes, the last week has shone a spotlight on the complex relationship between the royal family, the news media and publishing. We unpicked what's happened with Robert Jobson, royal editor at the Evening Standard, and Sean Coughlan, the royal correspondent for BBC News.
16: In a way, this was like an old-fashioned, good old-fashioned tabloid slanging match. You know, having a go at the palace, then getting its own supporters back online again. Every commentator in the country was pressed into action to have an opinion for 24 hours a day. You know, everyone had something to think about it. And it was a genuinely national conversation. Who do you believe? This wonderful dichotomy. Who was telling the truth? Charles the King or Charles the brother? And I think had everything he wanted for a really good old-fashioned story.
15: And you mentioned the palace trying to get its views across. How do they do that?
16: Well, I suppose it's not very glamorous, and it'd be nicer if it was something much more elaborate, but it's mostly WhatsApp. There are very useful WhatsApp groups delivered by the palace, which they share their thoughts on those and guidance and maybe information that might be publicly available or explicitly available, but also sometimes it's wrapped up in this strange phrase, royal sources, or even a very BBC phrase, it's understood that, where we magically understand things, you know, because they've been basically given to us by someone who is in a position to be a reliable source of information.
15: I think we've got a "we understand" somewhere later in the script, actually. I might dump it now.
16: But I think that's part of it. And I think the palace was struggling a bit. They were on the back foot. They'd been slightly done over by this massive story until, perhaps from the most unexpected of sources, a torpedo was fired right through the bowels of this book by Piers Morgan. And suddenly it's gone from them being knocked around the park, suddenly they are in control again, and they can look rather solemn and say, of course, if this isn't true, then what else in the book isn't true? And perhaps we should be thinking the king is the man we listen to rather than this rather bitter brother-in-law. And so I think they've been quite fortunate that the narrative has swung around in their direction.
9: Sean, with us here in the studio, as you know, because he's sitting right next to you, is Robert Jobson, Royal Editor at the Evening Standard. Robert, just give us an insight into the interactions coming via WhatsApp and any other means that you would have on a week like this when there is such an enormous story playing out.
17: Well, as Sean has said, I mean, there wasn't much interaction with the palace. I thought it was a daft thing for them to issue, actually. It was a non-denial that's just G'd up the whole argument, really. I think that then we had the palace being accused of mudslinging, and then we had Spencer saying that he'd been gaslit by the king. So I think it just added to it. I don't think the king should have got really involved in it. I don't think Her Late Majesty would have got involved at all. In fact, it started with the phrase, as a matter of principle, we don't comment on books. And then all of a sudden, this comment. Yeah, and that came this thing. So, I mean, look, as for all the stuff about Pulp Fiction and all this, I mean, it's classic. This is just classic knockabout stuff because the Mao had the serialization. The others, you know, have got to try and get involved, get some sort of handle on the story. And so the easier way is to attack it. I mean, look, I wrote a book many years ago with Ken Wolfe, which was a number one bestseller, Diana's Bodyguard. And we made the decision to go with the Sunday Times. Heaven alone, the whole of Mao attacked us with everything that they've got. And they said it was going to be pulped as well. It seemed to be a very sort of draconian move, but it sold out in New York that afternoon, so I didn't mind it. Suggestions it was going to be pulped because it just added to the sales, and I'm sure this book will be selling like hotcakes.
9: And you were mentioning when you walked into the studio that you're in the book.
17: Yeah, I've only just found out. Somebody rang me, I think it might be someone from the BBC, to say, have they done something wrong with you? I said, well, I better read this actual page.
9: But you still haven't seen it.
17: Page 251, but apparently...
18: I'm going to look it up for you while we're on air.
17: Apparently Sean says it wasn't too bad. It's something I wrote when I was on the Express saying, making a comment about her security and how she was feeling.
9: We've talked about the direct lines of communication between the big media organisations and the palace, but I'm assuming that both of you have some more indirect lines of communication with staff at all levels of seniority within the royal family.
17: Sean, we never discuss our sources.
9: Well, I'm not expecting you to tell me who they are, but I'm just wondering, in a week like this, will those networks activate, if you like? Will you start hearing from people who perhaps you haven't heard from a little while?
16: I think axes will begin to be ground in various places. I mean, also, I mean, in the sense of that conversation, the biggest person who's outside of the fold is Earl Spencer himself. And, he has put himself about. He's had lots of conversations, I know, with royal journalists, myself included. And he's also been out there talking to all sorts of different people. I mean, you see him now spread across the...
17: Not quite as much as Piers Morgan, though, I think.
18: We're going to come on to Piers Morgan. But what about when we get those quotes in a newspaper or on the BBC, when we're not saying we understand, when it's sort of quoted as a friend or an aide, are those people who are sanctioned by the palace to speak on their behalf? Are they actually friends or are they just the press office in the palace? How does that work?
17: Well, I mean, there's a variety. I mean, I think a lot of people don't like anonymous sources, but unfortunately in the royal world, it sort of happens. I mean, I broke the story that Charles was to marry Camilla, and that was with an anonymous source. And it led to a whole load of people saying, oh, it's this person, that person. But, you know, you have to defend your sources and you have to protect them. And I do think that sometimes there's far too many of them. I mean, I've been covering this beat for 35 years and probably can count on the hand the people that I rely as actual sources. It seems that people doing the job about 3 minutes have got about 1,500 sources, and some of those are tomato sauce and HP.
18: Very good. Because you have. I mean, you've been covering the royal since the 90s, I think, Robert.
17: Yeah, I have.
18: There we go. And has the relationship between the press and the palace changed over that time?
17: Dramatically.
18: How? I mean,
17: they were more government savvy. There's a lot... Things have changed, I think, in since Leveson, and even after Diana's death, where they were bringing in people, external public relations people. I remember when they first got a communications director at the palace, he turned up, said he's the new communications director. And the guy at the palace said, I didn't think there was anything wrong with their phones. And that actually is the truth. So they were slow to develop, but they have, I think they're now far more media savvy. They're understanding the system, the speed of everything. And that's the difference, the speed of reaction. But they used to just basically say no comment or stay silent, which was a lot easier if you thought you had the story correct. But if they're doing these non-denial denials, it becomes slightly difficult. Who do you believe?
18: And Robert, I've checked. You are indeed on page 251. Oh, and it's you being quoted, the Royal Correspondent of the Daily Express, talking about Diana's decision to disband her royal team of bodyguards. And you say it speaks volumes for her present state of mind. It's very sad. But that's the only bit that it's you're in. And we are in a minute going to talk about the Piers Morgan stuff. But Sean, just before we do, before the Piers Morgan detonation, never a man to miss out on a media opportunity, if you can get one. But before that, who did you think was winning the battle of the narratives between the two Charleses?
16: I think Earl Spencer was winning. And I think he had the interview with Laura Koonsberg, and he did that sort of steely-eyed, I'm a man who tells the truth thing, which he took off, you know, carried off very well. And I think the palace were really on the back foot, and they would seem to have lost the run of it a bit. And I think public sympathy has always been with Diana, and he lent into that, that she was the victim, and that people were remembering those days of 97 and that strange public mood when people were very volatile and support from the royal family seemed to be collapsing. And I think now, by that single intervention, Piers Morgan has entirely turned around the story, because it makes it look like the book is maybe a bit flakier than it seemed first off. And I imagine that it would have been very good news in the palace anyway, you know, that they suddenly could look rather morally on the high ground and say that this book is not reliable.
9: Well, Sean, let's talk about the Piers Morgan dimension to this story, because there is an error in the book which has been acknowledged. There's criticism of the publication of some images of Diana by the Daily Mirror, and this criticism is directed at Piers Morgan. But the issue here is he was an editor of the Daily Mirror at the time in question, which has been acknowledged by the publisher and by Earl Spencer. And in fact, Earl Spencer was asked about this by Lorraine Kelly on ITV.
19: Unlike some journalists who, you know, we know of, I'm very happy to acknowledge I made a small error, and I've apologised, and it will be put right in the second edition. But that's it.
18: So that was Earl Spencer making yet another apology. He had already issued a statement, but that apology, none of his apologies are enough for Piers Morgan, who is threatening legal action.
20: Yeah, fine, I accept your apology, but I'm afraid you'll be hearing from our lawyers today, and we will be laying out that we want the offending pages to be removed from this book, and if that means they pulp the first edition, so be it.
9: Well, the publisher in the middle of this is Penguin. The BBC understands that it plans to amend this one point in future editions of the book, but it seems there aren't any plans to pull the copies that have already been printed, or pulp, to use the word that Sean was mentioning from the front page of The Sun. And of course, this all raises lots of questions about how publishers address errors in books that they publish. In a news article, of course, it can be changed and a correction added at the bottom. In a podcast, if a new version is needed, it could be uploaded. With books, well, there are second editions, but when the first edition is going up into the thousands and thousands, it is not so simple.
18: Possibly the hundreds of thousands, I'd say, in this case. Well, let's bring in Mark Stevens, who's a media lawyer at Howard Kennedy. Welcome to the programme, Mark. I wonder first,
21: hi,
18: there are, as we've acknowledged, as we've been discussing here, demands, not least by Piers Morgan, for the book to be pulped. But presumably, how do you see it? I mean, the bar to pulp a book is pretty high, isn't it?
21: Yeah, it is. I mean, counterintuitively, we as lawyers aren't only concerned whether the words are false. So, you know, I could accuse you of being a billionaire or Roz of being, you know, Adonis-like. Both of those things would be untrue.
18: Only one of them
21: would
18: lower
21: you in the estimation.
18: And it's not the billionaire.
21: Of right-thinking people. And so the case here is about what serious reputational harm did Piers Morgan suffer and the remedy you needed to repair it. And the unusual feature here is not simply that an error appeared, it's that Piers Morgan has secured extraordinarily swiftly a prominent vindication, a withdrawal by Earl Spencer and the publishers. And as a consequence of that, that's received extensive national, international coverage. And in those circumstances, how much more is needed to repair? Because the whole purpose of a libel case is for vindication, so the public know the truth. So clearly he will get some measure of damages, probably 20, maybe at a top end, about 30,000, and his legal costs. But he will also get an erratum slip the audio book will be amended and subsequent editions. But nobody here will think that it's proportionate to pulp a book, which, you know, really isn't about Piers Morgan. It's more about Diana and Charles.
18: But do you think, just to be clear, you think he will get an erratum slip, a correction slip in the current printed copies? Because at the moment, that doesn't seem to be that clear.
21: Yeah, I mean, I think that the question is, what do you do about the immediate harm? And the view that Penguin are taking is essentially that the libel has been swamped by Piers Morgan, in the sense that he's had far more attention to his vindication than there was to the original libel. And anyone that might now read it will already know that Piers Morgan is not correctly alleged or to have done the things that he's alleged about that Bryce Taylor photograph. So in those circumstances, he will get some measure of damages, but it's not proportionate to pulp the whole book. He is entitled to an erratum slip. The problem with erratum slips is that they often get detached from the original book. If the book's already been sold into the bookshops, it's very difficult to have it put in. And, you know, there are still further disputes between Piers Morgan and the Earl. So the Earl hasn't responded and hasn't accepted that Piers Morgan was anything other than surly, something which he, of course, vociferously denies.
18: This is The Media Show with Ros Atkins and me, Katie Razzle.
9: Thank you for joining us on the BBC World Service.
18: Now we're going to talk about the small village of Piddington in the UK. It's made headlines for its opposition to plans to house migrants in a nearby former military base.
9: The village's campaign has been reported around the world. It's even caught the attention of President Trump and Elon Musk, who've backed its cause.
18: The parish council organised a symbolic vote to leave the UK, and the campaign had this AI-generated rallying song to galvanise support. It's the-

0: To discuss how this local dispute became an international story, we were joined by Amelia Gentleman from The Guardian and Jamie Morris, a reporter with BBC South.
1: At the start of this, I remember having a call with Tim McNally, who's the chair of Piddington Parish Council. He certainly had a plan to get this as far and wide as possible. And you can see on his X account that he was quite regularly tweeting people like Elon Musk, suggesting that at one point the Principality of Piddington could twin with Elon Musk's Starlink base in Texas and things like that. So he was very much trying to get the attention of those individuals, as you say. I think he led the campaign and the village sort of followed suit. And the other thing to remember is there is other villages around the MOD Bicester site, which aren't maybe quite as close as Piddington, but not too far. Mm-hmm. And I actually spoke to one of the chairs of another parish council last week who was quite happy to allow the Piddington campaign to sort of highlight the issue. So, you know, they've clearly done this in a way which has, you know, got it into the eyes of the media.
2: Well, Jamie, do stay with us, but I want to bring in Amelia Gentleman from The Guardian, who is in the studio with us. Hello, Amelia. You've been covering this story. When did you notice that shift that the international media and across social media, this cause for Piddington had been taken up?
3: Well, it really happened last week when the vote happened last Tuesday, and we saw immense coverage. They did it over 2 days. There was the vote on Tuesday, and then the result was announced very early on Wednesday morning. Enormous blanket coverage and a huge success, as Jamie says, for the leader of the parish council, Tim McNally.
2: But were you surprised that the foreign media were interested, and what drove that?
3: Well, I think it's been an incredibly skillful PR campaign by the parish council. Very, very savvy use of Instagram, of X. Tim McNally has been filming himself on Instagram all summer, walking through the village, really kind of curating this incredible Insta-friendly vision of a tiny English village, very sort of Richard Curtis, with red post boxes and red telephone boxes and ivy and moss and roses and kind of ramshackle fences.
2: Midsummer Murders without the murders.
3: Ealing comedy, or yes, or Miss Marple, very much that kind of vibe. And it's a very evocative message, which has, yeah, people have been watching it.
2: So are you saying that the traditional media, if I could put it in that term, we don't like that term, but when you went there, were you aware that the narrative was actually being created by some canny people, including Tim McNally, in the village, or do you think the media was uncovering its own sides of the story?
3: Well, I think the media has become very familiar with covering these protests of small communities who are uneasy about the housing of asylum seekers near them. And over the last few years, we've seen a lot of protests by local people against asylum hotels. This was something very different. It was very different in two ways, partly because of the PR stunt of the secession vote, the independence vote, and partly because of this kind of, as we heard, that very peculiar AI-generated song about the village. And yeah, but it's not something that's gone down totally well with all of the villagers in the same way. I mean, it's got, I suppose, there are two campaigns locally. There is this, the Village Roared campaign, but then there's a much more traditional one called Wrong Plan, Wrong Site, which is more focused on the planning and environmental concerns of the local, of on the site. So much more kind of traditional planning focused campaign. And some villagers are slightly uneasy with the message, I suppose, behind the Village Roared campaign.
2: And did you personally, what did you experience when you tried to speak to people? Were people happy to talk to you when you were there?
3: Well, I was there the day after the results were announced, when it was quieter, but I think people were beginning to get to the end of their tether with the amount of media coverage that they'd seen. Some villagers who had spoken out with unease at what the local campaign was doing had found that they'd been subjected to a torrent of abuse online. And one of the people I spoke to had had to contact the police because she'd had death threats. So it's kind of hard to overstate how much attention there's been on this village and how positive for some people, unsettling and difficult for other people within the village.
0: Jamie from BBC South, let's just bring you in again. Just to pick up on the last question Katie asked, have you seen any hostility towards the media? We have on the media show in previous editions talked about communities where the media has descended en masse and people have not enjoyed the experience. Have you seen any hostility, particularly towards mainstream media outlets, whether it's The Guardian or the BBC?
1: From my experience, no. And I think sort of touching back on Katie's question before as well about the moment that this got so much attention, was this announcement of the referendum. And I think it was from that point when the village realised, you know, led by Tim McNally, that actually their way, that in their eyes, of getting their voices heard was to do something. And I remember them saying that they didn't want to put pressure on local police by doing protests and things. So I think on the whole, from when I've been there, you know, however many times, that people have been very welcome to talk about it because they feel that this is the only way that they're going to get their voices heard.
0: And Amelia, one of the extraordinary details that's come out is that some people in the village have put together a kind of 8-stage model where they're saying to other communities, if you've got concerns and need to raise the profile of them, this is how we did it. So some of the villages are even offering essentially media strategy advice.
3: Yeah, that's right. The parish councillor for at least one other village was in Piddington yesterday to take advice on whether or not they could model themselves on Piddington's campaign. And there's in Barnum, Suffolk, they are considering another independence vote for their village, which is also possibly going to have an asylum centre located nearby.
0: Well, that is it for this edition of The Media Show. Thanks as ever for your company. We'll see you next week.

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3: Coming up on the documentary on the BBC World Service. As Syria's new authorities seek to deliver justice for Asadira crimes, questions remain over the fate of the former president Bashar al-Assad, who now lives in Russia. We ask, can victims of his brutal reign find redress when some of the regime's most notorious figures remain beyond the reach of Syrian courts? Join us after the news.
4: BBC News with Moira Alderson. Australia's Prime Minister Anthony Albanese has accused OpenAI of an unacceptable delay in informing the country about its AI agent hacking a government medical website. The breach in June accessed publicly unavailable data, but Canberra was only notified this month. OpenAI appears to have sent an email to a public inbox which took days to be referred upwards. The firm said it had needed time to investigate. A US federal judge has temporarily blocked President Trump's move to ban three news outlets from the White House and has ordered his administration to reinstate their access. CNN, MS Now and Politico had called the ban a blatant violation of the constitutional right to a free press and alleged discrimination. China's President Xi Jinping has said his country and the US should be partners, not rivals, as he started an historic state visit to Washington. Trade, AI and US arms sales to Taiwan are likely to be high on the agenda for his discussions with President Trump. Pakistan has carried out airstrikes on multiple sites in Afghanistan that it says were used to launch border drone attacks. Officials said Pakistani air defences had intercepted the drones. The mayor of the Ukrainian capital, Kyiv, says overnight Russian ballistic missile attacks have killed two people and wounded six. Vitaly Klitschko said debris crashed down in several districts. Provisional results in Morocco's parliamentary election indicate a centre-right party, the PAM, has won the most seats, about a quarter of those in the chamber, with the next three parties well behind. The PAM, or Authenticity and Modernity Party, had been a junior partner in the incumbent governing coalition. And 36 stolen antiquities have been returned from the US to Syria. They include a monumental stone relief from the ancient site of Palmyra. BBC News.
3: August 2026, Palace of Justice, Damascus, Syria. The accused, Bashar al-Assad, not present. The charges, murder, torture, and crimes against humanity. The verdict, guilty. Sentenced to death. In Moscow, where Syria's former ruler now lives, the sentencing didn't make the news.
5: You had a kind of two-line report from state news agency TASS on the day the verdict was passed, but it even forgot to mention that Assad is based in Russia at the moment.
3: In Syria, there was jubilation outside the courtroom, but there is also concern about how justice can be delivered.
6: People are saying this is not what due process and a fair and just trial looks like, and we don't want theatre, we want the real thing.
5: They want this to be a Syrian enterprise, Syrian judges, Syrian prosecutors, Syrian defence, Syrian lawyers. because there is a lot of frustration in Syria and a lot of trauma associated with international foreign powers intervening.
3: The rebel offensive that removed Bashar al-Assad from power ushered in a new chapter for Syria, raising hopes for justice after decades of repression. But the scale and magnitude of the crimes of the former regime is staggering, and the task of investigating them enormous. In this episode, we assess the obstacles standing in the way of accountability, justice and closure. We ask, can victims of Assad's brutal reign find redress when some of the regime's most notorious figures remain beyond the reach of Syrian courts? Welcome to the documentary from the BBC World Service. I'm Krassi Ivanova-Twig, and this is the Global Jigsaw from BBC Monitoring, where we look at the world through the lens of its media, exploring the narratives, the propaganda, and the disinformation.
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8: Western countries are not the international community. That era has finished.
3: We'll attempt to squeeze Syria's last 50 years into a nutshell. Here's Tess Malinder-Heron from BBC Monitoring's Middle East desk.
6: It goes back to 1970 when Bashar's father, Hafez al-Assad, seized power in a coup. And that started over 5 decades of the Assad family's brutal rule and iron fist on Syria. It was a tightly controlled police state. And when he died, it was Bashar who came to power in 2000. His rule became even more brutal than that of his father's. And when the uprising started in 2011, it quickly descended into civil war following Assad's brutal crackdown.
3: So what are the crimes that the son Bashar al-Assad committed?
6: The war lasted nearly 14 years, and the crimes are so numerous that it's hard to summarize in one answer. But during the civil war, the UN estimates that over 580,000 people were killed. There's 13 million Syrians who were displaced, both internally and abroad.
3: The UN stopped counting the dead early in the civil war, in January 2014. Its human rights chief recently cautioned that the figures are certainly an undercount of the actual number of killings.
6: There was systemic torture in notorious detention centres, including Saidnaya prison, which was dubbed the human slaughterhouse. According to the UN, it was over 100,000 people who either went missing or were forcibly disappeared. To this day, many people don't know what happened to their loved ones. There is also the use of barrel bombs, which led to massive destruction and indiscriminate civilian killings. And then finally, of course, the use of chemical weapons, which was widely documented during the war. There was the use of sarin gas in Ghouta in 2013, where the US estimating that 1,400 people were killed, most of whom were civilians.
9: Scenes of horror in the rebel-held suburbs of Damascus. Scores of videos show something terrible has happened here. Experts have told the BBC that these appear to be symptoms of poisoning by chemical agents. There's almost no blood, but many are dead or dying.
6: And then in 2018, there was the attack on Douma. And interestingly, the Organization for the Prohibition of Chemical Weapons had to wait 2 days in Damascus before it was allowed to enter the crime scene.
3: Bashar al-Assad has always denied responsibility for these attacks.
10: We don't have any chemical weapons. Even if we have them, we wouldn't use them. And we had never used our chemical arsenal in our history.
6: There was also mass graves and instances of the regime moving bodies to try and cover up atrocities.
3: Then in December 2024, a major rebel offensive put an end to Assad's rule. Feras Kilani, a senior BBC reporter, himself from Syria, remembers every minute of it.
11: At maybe 2 or 3 a.m. on the 8th of December, all Arabic news channels were reporting that there's something happening. We saw pictures of soldiers removing their anti-military suits, throwing their weapons. I crossed the Lebanese border a few hours after he fled to Moscow. We couldn't believe that this moment will happen at any time. Seeing thousands of people celebrating in Damascus Umayyad Square, shooting thousands and thousands of bullets to the air celebrating.
3: It was a stunning development. Ahmed al-Shara, a man with a U.S. bounty on his head over his jihadist past, became president. Assad and many of his generals vanished. Discovering their whereabouts takes painstaking open-source investigative work. Claire Denning from our Russia team has been following the trail.
5: Bashar al-Assad fled to Russia on the 8th of December.
3: Russian Foreign Minister Sergei Lavrov later confirmed Assad had been offered asylum purely on humanitarian grounds.
12: Исключительно гуманитарным соображением такая возможность ему была предоставлена.
11: On the 8th of December and after, the majority or the most important fled with Assad. They kept flying from the Russian base in Latakia to Russia. But others managed to cross illegally to Lebanon, and we believe that there's still very big names of them there. A lot of the wealthy people move to the UAE, and we saw pictures even for Bashar Assad's kids celebrating in the UAE.
5: The New York Times did a lot of work investigating where Assad's clan and kind of associates had gone. For one Assad official, they found that his wife had opened a Duolingo account in Russia, and they managed to track down someone. We also had a BBC investigation that was able to track down the head of the intelligence service under Assad, Hossam Luka, in Russia by scouring the abandoned properties of Syrian officials.
3: What can you glean from those digital breadcrumbs you find about what kind of life does the Assad clan enjoy in Russia?
5: Assad family members appear to be living a life of absolute luxury and impunity. In the Moscow City luxury ultra-modern skyscraper complex, and his brother was seen in the same complex. The Russian ambassador to Iraq, he did an interview with a Kurdish Iraqi outlet called Rudawe. He talked about the fact that Assad had been banned from all public and political activity by the Kremlin. So it seems that his stay is kind of conditional on his silence.
3: It seems like the Assads have more than enough cash to maintain an ostentatious lifestyle, as independent journalists in Moscow have been finding out.
5: There's a Russian investigative outlet called the Dossier Center, and they released a report in which they said that the Assad clan had acquired about $47 million worth of properties in Moscow alone.
13: 19 квартир в комплексе Москва-Сити.
5: But Assad's wealth, according to a U.S. intelligence report, it's estimated at $1 to $2 billion. You have 90% of the Syrian population living in poverty on around $2 a day. It really puts into perspective the level of impunity, the amount of resentment there must be towards this family.
3: How did Syrians feel when the regime was overthrown?
6: It was a real mix of elation, jubilation, relief, and also just sheer disbelief. And some of the most moving scenes were of rebels freeing inmates from Saydnaya. You had people entering the prison just looking for any trace of their loved ones.
11: The second day after the fall of Assad, I visited Saydnaya. We have to stop the car about 2 kilometers away from the prison because of the people heading there walking. And you can see just the heads of people, thousands of them. They're trying to enter the compound to find their beloved. Tens of thousands of people who disappeared. They couldn't find them.
3: The fall of the Assad dynasty brought hope for many, but also existential worries for others.
6: Among some, especially minorities and the Alawite minority to which the Assad family belongs, there was also a lot of fear and uncertainty of any reprisal attacks. The group that took power, HTS, is a jihadist rebel group that has links to Al-Qaeda. There was also some apprehension about what life would look like for these minorities under rebel groups. And there have been instances of mass killings since then, notably in March 2025 of the Alawite civilians.
3: Last March, 1,400 Alawites were killed, according to Human Rights Watch.
11: An attack happened by the Assad's remnants, if you like, they call it this way in Syria. They killed almost 400 of the new security forces, and the retaliation was really bad.
3: A few months later, Druze areas became the focal point of violence under the gaze of the new administration.
14: Outside the main hospital in Soweda city, the body bags look to be clear evidence of a mass killing. Rotting in the baking sun for almost a week, the morgue, though, is full.
11: The government went there to take control of the province, and then the government troops retreated, and then they allowed the Sunni tribes to attack. They killed almost 2,000 Druze people. We saw it firsthand. There was a lot of jihadists, thousands of the tribes.
3: You are listening to the Global Jigsaw from BBC Monitoring. The new authorities seem they're committed to delivering justice for Assad-era crimes as a means of bolstering their good guy credentials and earning legitimacy.
6: A lot of their rule is built on just denouncing Assad.
3: The new authorities seem they're committed to delivering justice for Assad-era crimes as a means of bolstering their good guy credentials and earning legitimacy.
6: A lot of their rule is built on just denouncing Assad and promising to deliver justice and accountability.

0: It could take years to just exhume the remains and identify who was killed there. And then finally, these trials that we're seeing right now are just the first step in transitional justice. Some Syrian human rights activists have said all groups who committed abuses during the war should face prosecution for human rights abuses, and that includes HTS, Sharaa's group.
1: What is standing in the way of prosecuting the perpetrators for these crimes? What are the biggest difficulties in the process?
0: There's many who fled to Lebanon, many in Moscow, and officials just roaming freely in Syria. And then there's also the legislation itself, the domestic penal law, which hasn't actually codified war crimes. Syrian authorities have argued that it could take a couple of years to pass through new legislation on war crimes. Many Syrians are also saying that it's almost insulting to the victims that these war criminals cannot be convicted of war crimes and crimes against humanity. Some even said that these trials have been kind of theatre to distract from other Assad-linked officials and businessmen who are quietly being reintegrated into the Syrian state.
1: Who are the people who are involved in the legal process?
0: The judge himself, Fakhreddin Al-Aryan, was actually a judge serving in the Assad regime, and he publicly defected in 2013, which led to him being sentenced to death by the Assad authorities in absentia. He then served in the rebel enclave in Idlib. And then one of the prosecutors in the case, Noha Al-Masri, her brother was actually killed in the crackdown on protesters in Deraa in 2011.
1: Tell us about the other people who have been sentenced.
0: Of course, there's Bashar himself, but there's also his brother, Maher al-Assad, accused of being implicated in torture cases and of profiting from the multi-billion Captagon drug trade. And then there's Atif Najib standing trial in person. I think seeing him in the prison stripes is very symbolic. He cracked down on protests in Deraa in 2011, which is widely viewed as the kind of cradle of the Syrian uprising. He's said to have overseen the arrest of schoolboys who had graffitied anti-Assad slogans. And when the parents of these boys went to Najib himself, begged for mercy and asked for him to release their sons, he told them to forget about them and to go home and make new ones. Just to see him in that courtroom is very important to many Syrians who have personally suffered from his role in the civil war.
1: And I'm sure many Syrians would like to see Bashar himself wearing a stripy outfit, but he's in a different country. So the death sentence in absentia, how does that affect the extradition process? Moscow wouldn't give him up, would they?
2: I've been speaking with Roger Lou Phillips, who is the legal director of the Syrian Justice and Accountability Center. And his take is that the capital punishment as a sentence does impact the likelihood of extradition. In the European Convention of Human Rights, there's actually a ban on extraditing people to countries where they face the death penalty. Russia is no longer a party to the European Convention of Human Rights. When it comes to extradition, I think is quite unlikely. This is a political subject for Russia. Russia has a long relationship with Assad and for many years has been supporting his rule militarily and politically. It also has really critical strategic bases in Syria, so in Tartus and Humeymim Air Base. Russia will do, I think, everything it can to maintain access to those bases. And that involves getting along with the new authorities. But it seems like it's short of returning criminals. If Putin were to extradite Assad, what would it say to other leaders? It would suggest that they're going to be betrayed. So I think from a reputational perspective, Putin has every reason to try to prevent any kind of extradition.
1: How is all of this reflected in the media in Syria, Tess? The trials, but also all the other issues and Moscow's cooperation or lack of cooperation when it comes to extraditing Assad.
0: They've placed a lot more emphasis on the trials themselves and really portraying it as a victory for the Syrian people.

0: Shaddai has also taken a pragmatic approach to Russia and meeting Putin and striking this deal on the future of the Russian bases. I think they've also been a bit careful about how much they want to condemn Russia in not returning Assad. And state media have also published a lot of videos of the arrests of Assad-era officials and officers, their prison stripes, videos of them blindfolded as well, which has gone repeatedly viral on social media because I think they know that those visuals are so powerful and symbolic for many people. But it's also drawn some criticism. People are saying this is not what due process and a fair and just trial looks like, and we don't want theatre, we want the real thing.
1: And what about media in Russia? Is it at all talking about the justice in Syria?
2: Russian state TV have been virtually silent on the verdict. You had a kind of two-line report from state news agency TASS on the day the verdict was passed, but it even forgot to mention that Assad is based in Russia at the moment.
1: And Tess, what do people inside Syria make of these trials?
0: I think for many, it's something that they never imagined they would see, even though Assad isn't present there, but it's for the first time breaking the cycle of impunity. It feels incredibly important to see this happening. And for those who are there in person, it's even more meaningful. We've had videos of people celebrating outside the courthouse in Damascus, holding up pictures of relatives who've been killed or disappeared during the war, and people crying after the death sentence was issued. But there's also frustrations.
3: For the Syrians, it's very slow. I know from officials in Syria that they have thousands of prisoners accused of committing atrocities against the Syrians. There are a bunch of them are very seniors, but the majority are not. They are normal soldiers or security forces. People are asking why, until now, we don't see them on trials.
0: In June, there were protests across the country, people calling for greater accountability. I think there's a real sense of urgency that these people need to get justice imminently.
3: Syrians more or less trust that the government is, and Ahmed Sharaa, he is serious in getting them to justice. But this is not the whole story, because we know that there are other atrocities committed over the last 2 years against the Alawites and against the Druze.
1: So these kind of frustrations and concerns that people in Syria feel about the process, do you see them reflected in observations from experts?
2: Yeah, these concerns are definitely echoed by international legal and rights groups. The fact that proceedings and investigations were being rushed, and also that not only the international laws around crimes against humanity and war crimes not embedded in the Syrian domestic legal system, but also the judges presiding over these trials don't actually have the technical expertise to prosecute those specific crimes. That could also be a violation of a very fundamental aspect of law. The new authorities in Syria, they've drafted a transitional justice law. They want this to be a Syrian enterprise, Syrian judges, Syrian prosecutors, Syrian defense, Syrian lawyers, because there is a lot of trauma associated with international foreign powers intervening in the country, and also a lot of distrust of the UN.
1: You are listening to the Global Jigsaw
4: from BBC Monitoring.
1: Russia granted asylum to a whole group of Syrians. We spoke about Bashar al-Assad and his family. Who are the other Syrians in Russia?
2: In 2025, there was 38 people who got refugee status and over 1,700 people who got temporary asylum. These were kind of unprecedented numbers if you look back to Russia's asylum acceptance rate throughout the Syrian civil war, which was extremely low. What local media and investigative outlets have reported is that most of these people who got refugee status were high-ranking senior officials who managed to strike a deal with the Russian government. And then the people who got temporary asylum, many of them were maybe working on the air bases with Russian forces. Many of them speak Russian, but some of them also may have been fleeing some of the violence that was happening in the Alawite heartland. It is a bit of a mix, and that is also reflected in how they've been treated since they arrived. You have, on the one hand, these extreme luxury apartments in which senior Assad officials and Assad's family are residing in. But on the other hand, you have people housed in temporary accommodation. A local outlet in Omsk that reported on the Syrian general who was living in a very, very small rural area of Russia. He was showing the reporters around his house where he had a potato patch and was growing roses and was talking about how he was just going to try to integrate into Russian society and kind of be a regular guy there.
1: The lives of these regime loyalists abroad are still more comfortable compared to most people back in Syria.
0: There's a lot of frustration and anger about all these officials having fled. But I think that a lot of people are also just preoccupied, still grappling with the consequences of the war and trying to rebuild their homes. It's a mammoth task of rebuilding the whole country. And there's also among some fears that we might be seeing the same Assad-era tactics re-emerging. To the Syrian Observatory for Human Rights, which is a war monitor, has documented dozens of cases since Assad fell of people dying from mistreatment or torture while in detention under the new authorities.
2: Of course, it's really concerning, but I think it is also important to note that these criminal trials and this transitional justice process has attracted criticism, and that criticism has been expressed vocally by Syrians. They've been protesting, and that reality was unthinkable under Assad. We wouldn't want to be naive about the situation, but it is a change happening. And I guess there is unprecedented justice process going ahead. There's never, ever been in history people who were responsible for chemical weapons being used, being put on trial and held to account for violating international law. I think there are things that we can hold on to despite the messiness and the complications of the current situation.
1: Delivering justice promptly would be an almost impossible job for the most seasoned politicians. And Ahmed al-Shara is still a newcomer.
3: A country like Syria, full of ethnicities, different sects and religions. There's a lot of Christians, there's Druze, Alawites, Ismailis, Kurds, Arabs. You can't control it. And he's trying, but it's not an easy job. You know, the country for 14 years, it was separate islands everywhere. So the country is shattered. It needs a lot of time. The country is still very weak and the future is not clear.
1: Achieving justice for crimes of this scale could take many years, if not decades. Examples from the past, whether in Cambodia, the former Yugoslavia, Rwanda, or Guatemala, suggest that for millions of Syrians, there might be a long way ahead. This is the documentary from the BBC World Service. Thank you from the Global Jigsaw podcast team, Krista Shattery and me, Grassi Ivanova-Twig.
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10: BBC World Service. It's 8 o'clock GMT. This is Oliver Conway with the newsroom. Australia condemns OpenAI for the delay in admitting that a rogue AI agent had hacked into a government website.
11: I spoke with the CEO of OpenAI, Sam Altman, to express Australia's extreme concern about this incident. It took the company way too long to inform the government.
10: A US judge orders the Trump administration to restore White House access to three news outlets. So what to make of it all?
12: The administration did not give a clear reason for why the ban was instituted. It largely was off the basis of Donald Trump being very angry with these organizations.
10: Also today, as he begins a state visit to Washington, Xi Jinping says China and the US should be partners, not rivals. Plus, the Afghan cyclist who had to disguise herself as a man to train wins a silver medal. First, our top stories.
13: BBC News with Moira Alderson. Australia has launched an urgent review after an AI agent belonging to OpenAI hacked a government healthcare portal. The government has set up a task force to examine what happened and whether laws were broken. Our business reporter Ijoma Ndukwe says this compounds anxieties about the safety of artificial intelligence.
14: Australia is among 22 countries that signed this joint statement earlier this month, that because they're calling for some sort of global guardrails for the development of AI. And so this incident adds to a spate of breaches in which AI companies, not just OpenAI, but Anthropic, Meta, even Google, has broken into other systems without human knowledge.
13: A federal judge has ordered President Trump to restore White House access for journalists from CNN, MS Now and Politico. He said the ban was likely unconstitutional. Here's our global affairs reporter, Sasha Schlichter.
15: This is a major setback for President Trump in one of his biggest battles with the media. U.S. District Judge Tim Kelly ordered the administration to immediately return the outlet's passes and blocked officials from enforcing the ban for 14 days. He rejected the administration's assertion that the ban was motivated by national security concerns, adding that Mr. Trump himself has stated the ban was due to alleged lack of truthfulness and negativity of their reporting. Earlier, Judge Kelly said legal precedents made it clear that journalists were entitled to due process before their White House press passes could be revoked.
13: The Chinese President Xi Jinping has called for his country and the United States to be partners rather than rivals in remarks published just hours after his arrival in Washington for a landmark state visit. Mr. Xi said the two countries' interests were deeply intertwined and they should enjoy cooperation. It's been announced a bilateral trade truce has been extended till January. Here's Stephen McDonnell.
16: There's no way Xi Jinping could leave the US without the tariff peace continuing. Both leaders will speak about the progress that they're making and the warm friendship between their countries. But there are these huge differences. For example, Donald Trump doesn't agree with Xi Jinping on the extent to which AI should be regulated. There's a disagreement over the supply of US semiconductors to China and Chinese rare earths to the US. And of course, don't forget, they're both competing for global dominance.
13: The second in command of Tigray rebels in Ethiopia says they're in a state of full-blown war with the federal government. Emmanuel Assefa told the French news agency his forces were fighting alongside local armed groups in the neighbouring regions of Far and Anhara. On Wednesday, TPLF forces seized three airports in Tigray and engaged in clashes with federal troops. BBC News. The mayor of the Ukrainian capital, Kyiv, says overnight Russian ballistic missile attacks have killed two people and wounded six. Vitaly Klitschko said debris crashed down in several districts and that in one area people might be trapped under rubble. The southern port city of Odessa also came under fire. Venezuela's interim president, Delcy Rodriguez, has told the United Nations General Assembly there will be elections in the South American country as part of a transition to full democracy. Ms. Rodriguez did not set out a timetable for the vote and said Venezuela's recovery would take time.
17: Venezuela garantizará condiciones reales de participación.
18: Venezuela will guarantee real conditions of participation for all political forces in the country. Democracy is not measured by the existence of elections. Democracy is measured by the quality of the competition that precedes those elections. An election must be a solution, not a generator of irreconcilable conflicts. I want to make this very clear at the General Assembly. There will be elections in Venezuela. And in that direction, we have started a political dialogue with sectors of the opposition that will lead to a process on equal terms for all.
13: Provisional results in Morocco's parliamentary election indicate a centre-right party, the PAM, has won the most seats, about a quarter of those in the chamber, with the next three parties well behind. The PAM, or Authenticity and Modernity Party, had been a junior partner in the incumbent governing coalition and won, even though two of its senior figures were jailed in June for drug trafficking. A teenage rock singer and guitarist from Thailand has won this year's America's Got Talent competition, taking home the $1 million prize. 16-year-old Nene Royal, whose real name is Ratinkan Amloy, captivated judges and online voters with her blistering guitar solos and rock vocals. Her success sparked celebrations back in Thailand. BBC News.
10: Thank you. You're listening to The Newsroom from the BBC World Service with Oliver Conway. In the past few months, there have been more than a dozen cases of artificial intelligence going rogue and getting into the computer systems of other companies. Now comes news of what seems to be the first incident of AI hacking into a government website, and one that was outside the United States. Australia said an OpenAI agent had breached its national health data portal in June. The Australian Prime Minister Anthony Albanese, who is in New York for the UN General Assembly, said he was very unhappy with the US tech giant.
11: I spoke with the CEO of OpenAI, Sam Altman, to express Australia's extreme concern about this incident. And I also expressed my disappointment that it took the company way too long to inform the government what had occurred and the nature of the way that that notification occurred as well. Was unacceptable.
10: Our Australia correspondent Katie Watson told me more from Sydney.
19: So this AI agent breached a healthcare data portal. So Medicare is the universal healthcare system here in Australia, and it basically hacked into a portal with lots of data, numbers, statistics. So it wasn't sensitive data, it wasn't personal data. This was about numbers. And in fact, the Deputy Prime Minister, Richard Miles, spoke earlier and said that this was relatively minor in terms of a breach. But of course, that doesn't make it not serious. It was still a big concern, especially with the growing capabilities of AI, what that could mean, you know, for the future. So they've set up a task force, and that's going to involve cyber security agencies, AI agencies. They're going to look into exactly what happened. And we know it happened in June. In fact, OpenAI said that this is called a misaligned model activity. Effectively, you know, instructions sent to the AI agent to get some data meant that they also did some activities that they didn't intend to happen. That's how OpenAI explained it. So that happened in June. OpenAI became aware of the problem in August. And then it was in September, the 10th of September, that they sent an email to Services Australia, which basically looks after the kind of portal. And it was an email that's often used for academics, researchers, to alert authorities about vulnerabilities in the system, which is what they did. But of course, the Australian government has been pretty cross about the fact that they didn't kind of escalate this and talk to the government at a quicker rate.
10: Yeah, it's pretty extraordinary, given the sensitivity of this issue, that there wasn't contact at a higher level much earlier.
19: Yeah, I think that's what, I mean, OpenAI said that it was about kind of, they had to investigate what was going on. And they kind of came to this because they were doing some investigations into this misaligned model activity. So it was one of the instances that came up. In fact, I was talking to an expert earlier today who said that he'd been speaking to lots of people today since this news broke. And the impression he got was that actually Australia wasn't the only government entity to be targeted, that there may have been other governments in this as well. But Australia is the only country that's actually spoken out about this.
10: And it all adds to fears about AI. But will there be any international action on getting some regulation on this?
19: Well, it's quite interesting because, you see, Australia knew about this last week. And obviously, Albanese is now talking about it this week. And certainly, I don't think it's a coincidence that he's talking about this with a whole bunch of global leaders in New York right now, especially as we've had Donald Trump playing down the threats of AI. I think Australia's been quite proud in being a world leader when it comes to standing up to big tech. So obviously, it's got the world first social media ban for under 16s. It's announced what it calls the world's strongest controls on algorithms. And now, of course, it's a world first AI kind of rogue breach. And that's something that I think Australia is perhaps positioning itself to stand up to big tech and show that it means that it's serious when it comes to digital safety, digital security. So it's quite an interesting kind of time why Australia is talking about it now. But it's certainly got the headlines, as we can see. We've been talking about it all day.
10: Katie Watson in Australia, and we'll hear about possible discussions on AI regulation in a moment. But first, a judge in the US has ordered the Trump administration to immediately restore White House access to journalists from CNN, MS Now and Politico, saying the president's ban on them was likely to be unconstitutional. The three media organizations launched a legal challenge when their reporters had their White House passes confiscated. The White House is yet to comment and may take further legal action. But Scott Lucas, professor of US and international politics at University College Dublin, gave us his assessment.
12: Fundamental in the ruling is that the three organizations were not notified of their right to appeal the ban until yesterday, which is days, of course, after it was suddenly ordered by the Trump administration. And under the provisions of the arrangement between the White House and the press, which is if your passes are to be revoked, there has to be a clear reason stated. There also has to be a clear ability for you to be able to appeal that decision. Arguments made in court said that the administration, in fact, did not give a clear reason for why the ban was instituted. It largely was off the basis of Donald Trump being very angry with these organizations, and that that reason was only given yesterday, that the three organizations had endangered U.S. national security. The only evidence provided by the administration in support of that was a story from CNN months ago about a bunker being constructed under the East Wing, under this, you know, destruction of the White House. But Donald Trump had openly said, in fact, that a bunker is being constructed under the East Wing. The judge's ruling is only a 14-day pause in the ban. He's effectively given the administration time to put together a case as to why that ban should be implemented. So in other words, this is a case which has not been decided. It's actually in process. That said, I think you're going to see, if the administration continues to insist on this ban, arguments that go beyond, let's say, the process that we're talking about and about the principle, which is, of course, that First Amendment right to a free press. Then you have a decision for the other media outlets. This includes Trump-friendly outlets like Fox, who joined effectively that ban on coverage of the president inside the White House. Now that this decision has been made, do they say, oh, everything's okay then, they go back to covering Trump? Or do they put some pressure on the White House by saying, no, we don't think this ban was right in the first place, so we're going to continue to restrict coverage that we give to you?
10: Scott Lucas there from University College Dublin. Well, as I was saying, AI is one of the main areas of competition between the US and China, and it's likely to form part of discussions when the Chinese president visits the White House later today. Xi Jinping arrived in the US yesterday, where, unusually, he was greeted in person by Donald Trump. The trip is set to be full of pomp and pageantry, including lavish dinners, private tours and negotiations. We can talk now to our Beijing correspondent, Stephen McDonnell. First of all, what is likely to be the main points on the agenda when they meet to discuss things?
16: Well, it's funny that you mentioned AI, and certainly given that we've heard this story coming out of Australia of an AI hack on a government agency there, it's possibly even more important. We've just had an announcement from the Commerce Ministry here that trade and economic teams from China and the US have for the first time had a big dialogue on artificial intelligence. Now, these groups, they're meeting in the lead up to the Trump-Xi summit. And so we're getting some reports about what's already been discussed. And the implication, of course, is that Donald Trump and Xi Jinping will speak about this. And I'll give you a bit of a flavour. This is from He Yadong, who is spokesperson for the Ministry of Commerce here. So he said that these economic and trade teams had discussed artificial intelligence in a candid, in-depth and constructive way. And what's more, he said that the Chinese side moving forward would maintain close communication with the US regarding this in terms of their follow-up work. Now, people who've been following this story will know that there is a proposal apparently coming from the Chinese side to set up a kind of Cold War style hotline between Washington and Beijing should there be some sort of an AI crisis, an AI meltdown. And, you know, this was used at times when, you know, there was concern about an accidental nuclear war. And this is how worried people are about AI, certainly in the Chinese government. Now, up until now, Donald Trump has resisted the idea of government regulation, more increased government regulation on AI, because he wants the US to take off and be the world leader on this, and thinks that by somehow regulating AI, you might hamper this advantage. But pressure is going to come to bear on the US government to do more to regulate AI, given the types of things like this hack we've just heard of in Australia. And in terms of this suggestion from China, why not set up a hotline? I mean, I don't think that's going to hurt your AI companies that much, and provide a, you know, a special emergency direct way of communicating should something go wrong.
10: Now, rivalry between the US and China has been building for some time. Who has the upper hand at the moment? It was unusual that the president went to meet Xi Jinping in person.
16: Well, that's a very good question, and I think it depends what you're talking about. In some areas, China's doing better, and that some areas, the US is doing better. Certainly, the body language between Donald Trump and Xi Jinping is interesting. Donald Trump behaves very differently when he's with Xi Jinping than he does with other world leaders, touching him on the back and trying to impress him. So, you know, it is a very interesting rivalry between these global powers as they try and reach dominance in all sorts of areas. And that's part of the problem when it comes to negotiating everything from the supply of rare earths to computer chips to cooperation on the environment, electric vehicles, you name it.
10: Stephen McDonnell in Beijing. Thank you. You're listening to the Newsroom from the BBC World Service. Two people have been killed in Ukraine by Russian missile strikes on the capital, Kyiv. President Zelensky, who's in New York, said the attacks happened when he was meeting members of the US Congress. With the latest, here's our correspondent Paul Adams in Kyiv.
20: It was a pretty grim night, actually. Probably something in the region of 20 huge explosions in the early hours that kind of reverberated right across the city. Right now, the city is still under alert, but under a lesser form of alert, which suggests that there is a real danger of not ballistic missiles, but the drones, which often now are fired at the city throughout the day. In fact, yesterday we had something like 8 or 9 hours of alerts in which drones were detected or suspected around the city. And I think after a night of ballistic missile attack, it is now giving way to yet another day of drone threats. So that is currently the kind of reality of life in Kyiv. And I was only here 6 or 7 weeks ago, and at that point, we knew about these jet-powered drones, but they were not being used in anything like the numbers that we're seeing now. Yesterday, as we went around the city, we actually found the debris of one of those jet-powered drones lying in the shattered forecourt of a petrol station. And these drones, they fly higher, they fly faster, they are harder to shoot down, and Russia is using them in wave after wave after wave. It is clearly an attempt to keep the city on edge, to make people worried and fearful, even at something as basic as going to your local petrol station. And that is why a number of people in Kyiv are beginning to think that they may have to leave the city as winter approaches. It is starting to get cold and unpleasant. They can feel winter just around the corner. They remember just how grim it was last year, and that was at a time when the main threat was from ballistic missiles rather than these new drones. But with the combination of missiles and drones and winter, some people are thinking we can't go through that again. And that, frankly, appears to be part of the Kremlin's calculation here.
10: Paul Adams in Kyiv. Is Ethiopia on the brink of returning to the devastating civil war that ended 4 years ago? Fighting has broken out once again in the Tigray region between Ethiopian government troops and the party that controls Tigray. Now, one of the leaders of the Tigrayan rebels says they are in a state of full-blown war with the federal government. Our correspondent, Kalkitan Yibeltal, who covered that civil war for us, joins us now. What should we make of those comments from one of the Tigrayan rebels that they're at war?
4: Well, that's what has been, you know, feared by many as these tensions were brewing up for the past few weeks. And it seems that now that we are returning to that large scale conflict, because recently we have seen, you know, these small scale skirmishes in different areas. But now it seems that we are entering, or where, you know, Ethiopia is sliding into a large scale civil war. And that's going to be a very bad news, not only for people in Tigray and people in northern Ethiopia, but for the wider region as well, for the wider Horn of Africa region as well, because it definitely is going to have a destabilizing effect.
10: That was a devastating war that ended in 2022. Why might it now return? What's the background to all this?
4: Yes, that's one of the deadliest conflicts anywhere in the world that we've seen this century, because some estimates put the number of people who have been killed in the 2 years in the region of 600,000. And that's not without mentioning the hundreds of thousands of people that have been displaced and the infrastructure damage. But after 2 years, there was a peace deal that was signed in South Africa between the TPLF, the main actor in Tigray, and the central government, which effectively silenced the guns and some of the basic services were returned. But it didn't resolve some of the underlying issues. One of these issues was these many displaced people that still are living in makeshift camps. They have not been returned to their homes. And the other is there are so many, you know, disputed areas claimed by different regions, and that has not been resolved as well. So both the central government and the ground forces have been accusing each other of not respecting that peace deal and breaching that peace deal. And it seems that that is now, leading to this all-out explosion, this explosion of all-out civil war.
10: Kalkadan, many thanks indeed, Kalkadan Yibeltal, who was our correspondent in Ethiopia for many years. A female cyclist from Afghanistan who had to disguise herself as a man to train has made history for her country by winning a silver medal at the Asian Games. Fariba Hashimi earned her medal in the women's road race near Nagoya in Japan on Tuesday. I heard more from our sports presenter, Isaac Fannin.
21: It's a really incredible story. So she's 23 years old, Fariba. She's been cycling since she was 15 years old in the Faryab province, which is in the north of Afghanistan on the border with Turkmenistan. And we've spoken at great lengths on the BBC about the difficulties facing many women in Afghanistan, the repression of their rights there, especially since the Taliban took power back in 2021. And she was actually forced to leave her home back then when the Taliban returned to power, and she told us about the challenges she faced as a woman before the Taliban took over cycling in Afghanistan.
22: Women cycling for them is something strange, something they never see. And of course, they will try to stop you or hit you. Most of the time, I try to completely wear manacles because I had inside me my dream. And at the same time, when they recognize me, they try to hit me with a stone, try to hit me with the button. Even sometimes when they was recognizing I'm a lady, they was trying to close with the car like this. I'm crashing and falling down.
21: You can hear there a really, really difficult story for her, but she absolutely loves cycling. And I think the victory, winning this silver medal, she wants to use it as a symbol for Afghanistan women. She wants it to be an opportunity for women to be able to see in her own country that they can aspire to a lot more. She actually got into cycling because her older sister, Yildiz, was a cyclist in her country. They both actually competed at the Paris Olympics together. And the plan for them is to have more success and to compete at the 2028 Olympics in Los Angeles.
10: Now, of course, Afghanistan at the moment suffering lots of economic difficulties, not to mention all the years of conflict. But how successful in general are Afghan athletes?
21: For men, it's, I think, a lot easier to play and take part in sport. A few years ago, we saw at the Cricket World Cup, the Afghanistan men's team get into the semi-final there. That was a really, really big moment for that team to reach a semi-final. But for women, a lot of repression, you know, especially since the Taliban came back to power in 2021. We saw a number of the women's football team in Afghanistan actually flee the country and take refuge in other countries. And I suppose for people like Fariba Hashimi, she'll be hoping that winning this silver medal will give the women in Afghanistan a bit of hope that they can aspire potentially to do like she has done and achieve their dreams.
10: Our sports presenter, Isaac Fannin. Now, jazz may have its roots in America, but in Poland, the music genre holds a deep significance after it became a symbol of resistance against first the Nazi occupation and then Stalinist authorities who suppressed it as a symbol of Western imperialism. The bands led to artists practicing underground and the genre flourished. With the London Polish Jazz Festival now underway, our correspondent Phoebe Hobson went to meet a veteran jazz singer and a young band using jazz to keep Polish history alive.
0: At the age of four, Ursula started playing the accordion.
2: I was very popular in our small town. I was already a big star.
0: Like many people growing up at this time in Poland, Ursula was glued to the radio and Willis Conover's Jazz Hour on The Voice of America. Jazz didn't die under communist rule, but it was pushed underground.
2: When I was about 14, 15, I've heard for the first time jazz over the radio from Washington, D.C., Willis Conover bombarding fans from behind the Iron Curtain, and he was playing the most beautiful music in the world.
0: Ursula's career as a scat singer soared when she left Poland with her former husband, Michał Urbaniak. At one point, they collaborated with Miles Davis, and Ursula's song Papaya, released in 1976, became a hit. People were surprised by Poland, a nation far away from the birthplace of jazz, that could make such a mark on the scene.
2: A lot of times they were asking us, how come you sound so unique, you know? And I said, we sound unique because we are from another country, you know, with another history. But we also love jazz. We understand this music.
0: Now in her 80s and still touring and organizing music festivals, Ursula's message is that our best years in life can come later.
2: The best year is from 50 to 100. I know what I'm talking about. Because when you are 50, you have menopause, but this menopause makes you open for another world.
0: Younger musicians in Poland aren't old enough to remember the jazz band, otherwise known as the Catacomb Jazz Era. They can express themselves with much more freedom.
3: I felt like I was in the right place, in the right time.
0: Marek Pedziewak is a member of EABS, a leading band on the Polish scene, who are also playing at the London Polish Jazz Festival.
3: There are new generations. The jazz scene in Poland is getting bigger and bigger, and my heart beats happily because of that.
0: Their second album, Slavic Spirit, is inspired by pre-Christian Polish folklore and traditional Polish music.
3: It was getting deep into our culture, a deep dive into our national traumas. There's Polish folk music. You can still find it in Polish villages.
0: I asked Marek, why is jazz still so popular in Poland?
3: Each human being deserves to be free, you know? And so jazz is like the gateway to be free.
10: That report by Phoebe Hobson. That brings us to our main world news once again. Australia has launched an urgent review after an OpenAI agent hacked a government health website. It also condemned the firm for taking weeks to disclose what happened. We'll have a full summary of all the latest world news next. But that's it for now from me and the team on the newsroom.
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1: on this episode of Business Daily. Two men, two superpowers, and a relationship that could shape the global economy. As tensions rise between Washington and Beijing, how much depends on the personal chemistry between President Trump and President Xi? We'll explore the politics, the personalities, and what's at stake for the world. That's all coming up after the news.
5: BBC News with Vigialis. Australia has launched an urgent review after an AI agent belonging to OpenAI hacked a government healthcare portal. The government has set up a task force to examine what happened and whether laws were broken. The Prime Minister, Anthony Albanese, accused OpenAI of an unacceptable delay in informing the authorities. A US federal judge has temporarily blocked President Trump's move to ban three news outlets from the White House and has ordered his administration to reinstate their access. CNN, MS Now, and Politico had called the ban a blatant violation of the constitutional right to a free press and alleged discrimination. The second-in-command of Tigray rebels in Ethiopia say they're in a state of a full-blown war with the federal government. Emmanuel Assefa told the French news agency his forces were fighting alongside local armed groups in the neighboring regions of Afar and Amhara. China's President Xi Jinping has said his country and the U.S. should be partners, not rivals, as he started an historic state visit to Washington. Trade, AI and U.S. arms sales to Taiwan are likely to be high on the agenda for his discussions with President Trump. The mayor of the Ukrainian capital Kyiv says overnight Russian ballistic missile attacks have killed two people and wounded six. Vitaly Klitschko said debris crashed down in several districts. A court in Croatia has ruled that a Ukrainian man suspected of involvement in the plot to blow up the Nord Stream gas pipelines to Europe 4 years ago can be extradited to Germany to stand trial. Volodymyr Zuravliov denies any involvement. Pakistan has carried out airstrikes on multiple sites in Afghanistan, it says were used to launch border drone attacks. Officials said Pakistani air defences had intercepted the drones. Provisional results in Morocco's parliamentary election indicate a centre-right party. The PAM has won the most seats. The PAM, or Authenticity and Modernity Party, had been a junior partner in the governing.
1: One of them thrives on unpredictability. The other is famous for revealing very little. This week, Donald Trump and Xi Jinping meet again. From tariffs to technology, we'll look at what's at stake when the world's two most powerful economic rivals sit down together. That's on this episode of Business Daily. I'm Vishala Sripathma. Joining us is Samira Hussain, North America business correspondent in New York, and Laura Bicker, senior China correspondent, joining us from Beijing. Welcome to you both.
6: Hello.
7: Lovely to be here.
1: Lots to get into for this week's agenda. But before we get into that, let's take a quick trip back in time, because the US and China, they go way back. The sometimes rocky and sometimes lucrative relationship between the two countries has defined much the last couple of decades in terms of the global economy. On Monday's edition of Business Daily, Will Bain spoke to former State Department economist Chad Bowen about the historic relationship between Mao and Nixon. Well, we're going to fast forward a little bit to 2016 on this episode. Donald Trump wins the White House. Months later, he and Xi Jinping come face to face for the first time at Trump's Mar-a-Lago resort in Florida. Today, trade wars, tariffs, technology battles, and geopolitical rivalry have turned this relationship into one of the defining contests of our time. And few moments captured that shift better than what Trump called Liberation Day back in April 2025.
8: China, 67%. That's tariffs charged to the USA, including currency manipulation and trade barriers.
1: President Trump claiming that China was hitting the US with tariffs of 67%, and he responded by adding tariffs of 34% to China. Well, the Chinese hit back within days, and here's a spokesperson from their foreign ministry.
9: China does not want a trade war, but we are not afraid of one. If the United States insists on waging a tariff war or trade war, China will fight to the end.
1: Since then, tariffs have gone up as high as 145% and back down again, depending on which product and when. It's really difficult to keep up. But generally, how have relations been between the two countries? Well, Samira, we touched a bit about how President Trump might feel on a personal level. Do you think that's a big part of this relationship between the two economies?
6: I think in general, when you're talking about two world leaders that are meeting, a lot of that has to do with personalities, right? You know, there are, of course, many instances throughout history where you can talk about presidents that didn't like each other. So personalities make a big difference here. Remember that Donald Trump is very much someone who likes a strong leader, a strong man. So in some ways, he's really, you know, almost envious of the kind of control that China has over its people. The United States, they're not coming in here with the strongest hand, especially when it comes to the war with Iran. They're really going to be looking to China to try and mediate something there. Basically, the United States is coming in with more asks.
1: And Laura, she is much less effusive publicly about Trump than Trump is about him. How does he actually view this relationship? Do we have much of an idea about that?
7: Honestly, when you look at President Xi sitting at any meeting, he'd make an excellent poker player because you never really get an idea of what he's thinking. If he actually is angry, you never really know. His expression stays the same throughout. But when it comes to this moment, certainly President Xi will feel that he has proved that he can be a stable global power in the time of an unpredictable US president. And that is why China feels that kind of balance of power is shifting. Now, let's just start a wee bit about trade. You mentioned there about the tariffs. When it comes to weathering those tariffs, I mean, when those Independence Day, Liberation Day tariffs were announced, we rushed down to China's industrial heartland to try to get an idea of how local traders were faring. And when we were there, I mean, really, when you see these heartlands, it works 24 hours a day. These factories are full of workers. Everything is going all the time. But when we spoke to kind of trade leaders at that time, we expected them to be a little bit glum, a little bit worried, as they had been in past tariff wars. This time, remember, China has diversified. They made trade partners with 120 leading countries. So that means they had more people to sell to. There are options for China. And so when it came to those Liberation Day tariffs, what it did was inspired nationalism within the country. Look, if this is the US trying to contain China, we will fight back. And that's what you heard there from the foreign ministry. I think the other thing when it comes to that personal relationship, we saw Donald Trump here earlier this year, and it is obvious that President Xi does want to flatter the US president. He took him to Chung'anhai, which is the cradle of the Communist Party. He got this kind of tour around the gardens of Chung'anhai, and he's going, look, look, look at the trees, look at how ancient this is. And that was President Xi's way, yes, of course, of flattering Donald Trump, and perhaps Mr. Trump didn't see it at the time, but it was also his way of saying, this is a country with thousands of years of history. That tree has stood the test of time, and whatever you fling at us, we will stand that test too. Now, the subtext was there, but I'm not sure that the US administration got it at the time. Certainly Chinese state media did.
1: And Samira, Mr. Trump has said that the relationship is really important. He said that after the Beijing visit, for example. Is there evidence that that kind of personal diplomacy that he seems to value so much has actually delivered anything in terms of results for the US?
6: So one thing that was announced during that trip was that China was going to increase significantly agricultural purchases from the United States. But then when you dig down and look at what those agricultural purchases look like, they've actually only purchased some $3.9 billion worth of agricultural goods so far. Eliciting that commitment from China that they're going to drastically increase their purchases from American farmers was a huge win for President Trump. But fast forward to now, we see that those agricultural purchases are not happening. And this meeting is taking place just before midterm elections. I think the president is certainly going to be pressing China to see more of those agricultural purchases.
1: Well, the two men met last October in Busan in South Korea and agreed an uneasy trade truce in which Trump agreed to postpone the export controls that would have affected thousands of Chinese companies. And Beijing held back restrictions on exports of rare earths and critical minerals. Then there was Beijing in May. Here's President Trump again speaking after that meeting.
14: This has been an incredible visit. A lot of good has come of it. We've made some fantastic trade deals, great for both countries. He's a man I respect greatly, become really a friend. We've known each other now 11 years, almost 12 years, it's a long time. And we've settled a lot of different problems that other people wouldn't have been able to settle.
1: So that was just 4 months ago. And since the pair last met, China has strengthened its economic ties around the world. President Trump, meanwhile, faces a tougher political landscape with slipping approval ratings ahead of the midterm elections. That leaves Xi under little pressure to make concessions. President Trump, by contrast, is contending with the economic fallout from the conflict with Iran, which has pushed up costs for American consumers and also added concerns about the economy. So while expectations for the breakthrough are pretty low, the pressure to deliver may not be evenly shared. Laura, when I think about Xi Jinping on tour, as it were, I remember those pictures of him and the former Prime Minister here in the UK, David Cameron, drinking a pint in an English pub. And that went viral. And that was quite a big moment for diplomacy between the UK and China. Has he had moments like that in the recent past?
7: I think that meeting with David Cameron was a little bit of a one-off. The dynamic in Busan, for instance, that very long handshake when Donald Trump tried to pull Xi Jinping in, that was never going to happen to the Chinese leader. He just stood steadfast and stared at the camera. And even you could see almost a nervousness with Donald Trump at that time, when a very tough negotiator, he says, patting him on the arm. Fast forward to the meeting in May, and it did seem that the more effusive comments were coming from Donald Trump. He's really determined to flatter his host on that visit. So I think, you know, when it comes to President Xi Jinping, as I've said, he gives very little away. But you can tell that there is definitely some kind of rapport. But when it comes to the relationships, the closest relationship I've seen when it comes to leaders is between him and Vladimir Putin.
6: You know, it's interesting, Laura, just to jump in, is that that's something that you see quite a lot with President Trump and a lot of other world leaders, that effort to try and flatter him, to be effusive towards him. But it doesn't seem like there is a general kind of companionship between President Trump and several world leaders, including Xi Jinping. And I would imagine, though, that for China, the image of Xi Jinping arriving at Air Force Andrews Base and then coming to the White House and having a state dinner, that's actually going to play really very well for him in China.
7: Yeah, domestically, already we can hear the hype being built up about President Xi going to the US, that Donald Trump's going to be on the tarmac to meet the Chinese leader, which is a huge honour. What you've got to understand is these kind of protocols here in China mean a lot. Where someone sits, how someone is treated, how someone is shown into a room, the language used, it's all pored over very, very carefully, because to the Chinese, it means a lot.
1: In terms of this week and this meeting, Samira, what do you think the US will really want to nail down in terms of economic trade or just even something that's more geopolitical?
6: The United States, and specifically Donald Trump, needs to walk away with something he can sell to the American people. This war with Iran has not played well at all domestically. In fact, it has been a big negative. Not only do people not want to be involved in this war, but the economic impact has been really quite sharp. So there's going to be a lot of pressure on President Trump to try and deliver some kind of economic win for the American people. I think also, when you're talking about the war with Iran, we can't negate just the fact that China has a relationship with Tehran and they buy a majority of Tehran's oil. And that, for the United States, they're going to try and put pressure on China to act as some kind of mediator in forcing Iran to sign some kind of deal. So again, he can take another win.
1: And Laura, what about China? What does China want out of this meeting?
7: A couple of things. First of all, tech. When it comes to access to those high-end computer chips, obviously there were some concessions made after the pact made in Busan. However, China really wants access to high-end computer chips. It's doing quite well in its own. It's playing catch-up in the technology game when it comes to artificial intelligence. But it is making huge advances in robotics. Around 90% of the world's humanoid robots now come from China. So you can see that it needs those high-end chips to make sure that it's at the forefront of making making those robotics as robust as it can. Now, we have talked about how in the lead China is and how President Xi might feel he has a good hand. Here's where he doesn't. His domestic economy is faltering. The juggernaut that was the Chinese industrial economy is great when it comes to selling things abroad, not so great when it comes to its own people buying goods. Unemployment, especially youth unemployment, is very high. House prices have plummeted and not increasing in any way. And then, of course, we have vast empty apartments sitting on the edges of many, many cities. There is a domestic economy that is faltering and President Xi needs to get it restarted. The war in Iran affects that because it affects the prices of everything to do with crude oil. Now, here they had vast resources of crude oil, but they are going through them very quickly. And in the last couple of weeks, they've had to raise oil prices, which has already affected. The war in Iran affects that because it affects the prices of everything to do with crude oil. Now, here they had vast resources of crude oil, but they are going through them very quickly. And in the last couple of weeks, they've had to raise oil prices, which is already affecting businesses, adding on to some costs.

0: little and he knows it. So the war in Iran might be a case of where China will say to the United States, and this is what we're hearing here, we will lean on Tehran if you do not send any package of arms as promised to Taiwan. And I think that might be one play that comes from the Chinese side.
1: A huge
2: and just to pick up on that, the view from the United States is there are real concerns that in order to elicit those economic concessions, Washington will indeed have to soften its stance when it comes to Taiwan because of exactly what Laura pointed out.
1: And I just want to shift a little bit back to AI, because clearly that is a massive sticking point between the two countries. Samira, do either side actually want guardrails?
2: Look, what is interesting is that the industry here in the United States is screaming, we need some kind of guardrails here. When you look at the way China has reacted to that, they basically called it the United States Cold War playbook. The United States, and especially Donald Trump, believes, look, we're winning in AI, we're beating China, and therefore we don't want to put the brakes on anything.
1: Laura, does China just want to win the AI race?
0: Yes, China does want to win. When it comes to the guardrails, it is worth pointing out that President Xi Jinping, right since 2018, has been calling for a global framework. So China doesn't want to just win on AI, it also wants to write the rule book. But also, it's worth remembering the two different approaches to AI here. China believes that these open source models, so basically that's by like giving people the code, they believe that having it more accessible, making it cheaper to people, that will be the way that China wins on AI rather than the kind of closed source models that we're seeing in the United States. So not only is it trying to win, not only is it using its models to try to win, it's trying to show that, look, we are being open, we are being transparent, and of course you have a president that's long called for the rules.
1: So in summary, we're not going to get that sort of raising glasses to each other in a pub David Cameron Xi Jinping moment, but there will be lots of warmth on both sides.
0: I expect a lot of warm words. I expect a lot of diplomacy. I expect a lot of summit pageantry. I expect a lot of, you know, fancy dinners, a lot of showing President Xi his helicopter pad. When it comes to the fierce competition between the US and China, then I think the competition perhaps will outweigh the need to cooperate.
1: Samira, are they basically high school frenemies then? Is that how we describe it?
2: I think you have President Trump, who is in some ways quite envious of Xi Jinping's ability to be this authoritarian kind of leader. He really likes that. But at the same time, in terms of eliciting any kind of win for President Trump to take back to the American people, I mean, other than an extension of the trade truce, it's hard to see what this visit will bring in terms of a clear win that he could take to the polls in November.
1: Okay, thank you both for joining us on this episode of Business Daily. That's it for this edition with me, Vishala Sripathma. Join me tomorrow when I'll be taking stock of this week's summit and analysing what comes out of it.

0: BBC World Service, and now history told by the people who were there. It's Witness History. Today we go back to April 1932, when a protest on a hilltop in the north of England helped build public support for the right to access the countryside. Simon Watts has the story.
1: It's the early 1930s, and a protest movement is forming in the northern industrial city of Manchester. Workers like George Haig want the right to escape to the country and walk up any mountain they choose.
2: I was 16, coming on to 17, don't forget that. And I had a job indoors in a bleaching and dyeing firm. And to get out in the countryside at weekend was an absolute must. I was very keen on the right to ramble, and we couldn't at that particular time because there were always these keepers sending you back. They had sticks, and I know in a number of occasions I'd seen a shotgun leaning around, you know, within easy reach.

0: Sunday.
1: At the time, the Peak District, a region of wild country on the edge of Greater Manchester, was used largely as private shooting estates. Gamekeepers even controlled the desolate but beautiful plateau on top of Kinder Scout, the area's highest mountain. On April the 24th, 1932, the tension spilled over when George Haig and many others joined a mass trespass organised by an offshoot of the Communist Party.
2: It was floated by a very small club, of which I was a secretary, the British Workers' Sports Federation.
1: Benny Rothman, an unemployed 20-year-old motor mechanic, organised the protest. He told the story to the BBC years later.
2: We were working-class youngsters, largely coming from semi-slum-type towns in the Manchester area, obviously with a great thirst to get into the countryside from the rotten conditions. We were just ordinary working boys and girls.
1: Benny Rothman's group organised regular walking expeditions. It was a humiliating incident on one such trip that triggered the mass trespass, as Benny's son, Harry Rothman, recalls.
3: My dad told me years ago when I was a kid, they'd gone camping at a little place in the Peak District, and some kids had come up from London, because it was a national thing, and my dad and his mate said, you know, these lads were from London, they'd never seen any wilderness, and they said, we'll show you this fantastic place called Bleaklow. And before they weren't allowed on, there was about half a dozen of them, maybe a few more, and these gamekeepers tell them to get lost, get off. And when they got back, they had a chat about it, and they said, well, if there'd been more of us, they wouldn't have been able to stop us. And out of that week, rose the idea of having a mass trespass. What would go with a lot more of us, and a group of keepers won't be able to stop us, there'd be too many of us.
1: The Ramblers put up flyers and wrote messages in chalk on the roads to advertise the protest. The next Sunday, walkers gathered in a quarry at the foot of Kinder Scout. Benny Rothman was amazed by the turnout.
2: There were far more people than we expected. We had a membership in the whole of Lancashire of about 150 to 200 members, and there were between 400 and 600 Ramblers had gathered. There was a real demand for something like that. When we had the meeting here in the quarry, there was quite a big group of policemen at the back of the crowd who'd followed us there, detectives who were listening and possibly taking notes.
1: With their police escort, the Ramblers began to climb Kinder Scout, singing as they went.

0: We went up the bank from William Clough in a long wide line, and as we went up the bank, the person in charge of the keepers issued instructions to the keepers to come down the bank and meet us halfway. There must have been a dozen, or slightly more than a dozen, keepers came down and met this long line of ramblers, brandishing the sticks and shouting, "Get back," and that kind of thing.
1: I may be a wage slave on Monday, but I am a free man on Sunday.
0: There were two scuffles that I know of. One keeper, in the course of doing his piece, which he said was gently persuading the ramblers to go back, he slipped and twisted his ankle. Another keeper actually hit Wolfie Winnick over the head with his stick, and Wolfie, who was a very tough lad, although he was a very quiet lad, was sufficiently provoked by this to punch him, and that keeper went down. And we just carried on.
2: The Manchester Guardian, April the 25th, 1932. Mass trespass on Kinder Scout. Battle with keepers. From our special correspondent. It was not an even struggle. There were only 8 keepers, while from first to last more than 40 ramblers took part in the scuffle. There will be plenty of bruises in Gorton and other parts of Manchester tonight, but no one was at all seriously hurt. After the fight, the police chiefs, who had accompanied the mass trespassers, left them alone, to their great, though premature, relief. We continued along the hillside to Ashup Head. The trespassers were urged not to leave any litter about, and to their credit, it must be said, they were particularly neat in this matter. On Ashup Head itself, a victory meeting was held, and the leader now congratulated us on having trespassed so successfully.
3: As the ramblers went back down the mountain, the police finally made their move.
2: At the first beginnings of the village, the ramblers were met by a police inspector in a baby car. At his suggestion, the ramblers formed into column and marched into Hayfield, still over 200 strong, singing triumphantly. It was their last happy moment. When they got properly into the village, they were halted by the police. 5 men were taken to the police station and detained.
3: One of those arrested was Benny Rothman. When he was sent for trial in a nearby country town, one look at the faces in the courtroom told him the game was up.
0: When I looked at the stony faces of the jury, there was a bevy of army officers, majors, captains. There were no admirals there, but they threw a few landowners in to make it up. It was obvious that we were going to get no sympathetic hearing from them.
3: Benny Rothman and his friends got between 2 and 6 months in prison. The jail terms caused an outcry and galvanised the movement for countryside access. Nonetheless, it took nearly 2 more decades for the Peak District to be made England's first national park, and nearly 70 years for right-to-roam legislation to be introduced.
4: Without that, I don't think we'd be able to wander the way that we can today, because Derbyshire really is a wonderful county. To be without that opportunity to ramble in Derbyshire would be terrible. I'm very, very proud of what I did, but none of my friends now are still alive, and it's very, very sad. It would be lovely to have them there today to be able to see what has really happened.

0: George Haig was the last survivor of the Kinder Scout protest. He died in 2019 at the age of 103. That Witness History episode is from 2012 and was produced and presented by Simon Watts.
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5: Good morning. President Trump is pulling up all the stops to show how important he thinks a visit from China's Xi Jinping is. How will a meeting full of symbolism affect all the real issues that need to be worked out? It's Morning Edition from NPR News. One issue for Trump and Xi is trade. I'm Leila Faldin.
6: And I'm A. Martinez. China cut its purchases from American farmers because of that trade war. Now, it has started to buy a little more soybeans, not much else, and expenses for farmers keep rising. Also, Tucker Carlson describes a one-on-one meeting with Trump in the Oval Office about the reasons for the Iran war and how Carlson was mesmerized by a partisan line for decades, and the legal fight over Dolly Parton's estate. It's Thursday, September 24th. On this day in 1991, Nirvana came as they were and released Nevermind. News is next.
7: Live from NPR News in Washington, I'm Dave Mattingly. A federal judge is ordering the Trump administration to temporarily restore White House access to three media outlets, CNN, MS Now, and Politico. Last week, President Trump revoked the White House press credentials of journalists from the three news organizations. They sued, arguing their First Amendment rights were being violated. In a court filing, the Justice Department alleges CNN, MS Now, and Politico had jeopardized national security and spread falsehoods with their reporting. President Trump welcomes China's President Xi Jinping to the White House today. Iran, trade, and the future of artificial intelligence are expected to be among the issues discussed. NPR's Emily Fang says this is Xi's first state visit to the U.S. in more than a decade.
8: Trump and Xi will hold bilateral meetings on tariffs and the war on Iran. The two countries are trying to maintain what China calls strategic stability, a detente in the relationship. And just before the meetings this week, the U.S. announced a two-month extension of a trade truce that lets it access Chinese-made rare earth products. But other sources of tension remain, including new Chinese actions designed to block U.S. sanctions and recent U.S. legal actions against importing and selling Chinese drones and internet routers. Emily Fang, NPR News, Washington.
7: Flock surveillance cameras, the AI-powered license plate readers, are coming under scrutiny on Capitol Hill. Experts in policing and privacy offered their insights yesterday to members of the Senate Judiciary Committee. NPR's Meg Anderson says critics of the technology point to reports of police officers abusing it.
9: Senators from both parties want more guardrails for the technology, which captures billions of license plates every month and can track people over time. Missouri Senator Josh Hawley, a Republican, said Flock is treating all Americans like criminals. One witness at the hearing, Lindsay Isaacs, has personal experience with that. She was wrongly accused of causing a fatal car accident. She spent 2 weeks in jail, including in solitary confinement.
10: I was terrified. I was facing the possibility of spending the rest of my life in prison for a crash that I knew I had not been involved in.
9: Senator Hawley said he invited the CEO of Flock and several other surveillance companies to testify, but they did not attend. Meg Anderson, NPR News.
7: The outer bands of Hurricane Polo continue to dump heavy rains on southwestern Mexico. Forecasters say flooding and mudslides are likely as Polo dumps 4 to 6 inches of rain per hour on some areas. That storm has fluctuated between a Category 4 and a Category 5 hurricane over the last 24 hours. The National Hurricane Center in Florida says Polo is expected to remain offshore and begin moving away from southwestern Mexico later today. This is NPR News from Washington. The top Democrat on the Senate Banking Committee is pressing the Trump administration to explain a recent policy change with implications for the U.S. Census. As NPR's Hansi Lo Wang reports, an agency policy and scientific integrity no longer includes language that bans political interference.
2: In letters citing NPR's reporting, Democratic Senator Elizabeth Warren of Massachusetts is demanding answers about why the Commerce Department removed language that said it is the agency's policy to make sure scientific findings, quote, are not suppressed, delayed, or altered for political purposes and are not subjected to inappropriate influence, unquote. Warren says she's concerned cutting that explicit ban on political interference could hurt the reliability of official statistics from the Census Bureau and the Bureau of Economic Analysis. The Commerce Department removed its ban on political interference last month after the Census Bureau released a highly unusual document by a team with ties to the America First Policy Institute, a think tank started by officials from President Trump's first administration. Hansi Lo Wang, NPR News.
7: Six Flags is being sued by three people who say they suffered traumatic brain injuries from riding the now-closed X2 roller coaster at the company's Magic Mountain Amusement Park in Southern California. There's been no comment from the company. Fast food giant McDonald's says it plans to spend more than $8 billion over the next decade to update its restaurants. It will include shifting to more automation. McDonald's has 46,000 restaurants around the world. The company's shares fell almost 5% on word of the changes. I'm Dave Mattingly, NPR News, in Washington.
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0: It's Morning Edition from NPR News. I'm A. Martinez in Culver City, California.
1: And I'm Leila Fadel in Washington, D.C. Good morning. A federal judge is ordering the Trump administration to restore access to the three media organizations banned from the White House.
0: In a ruling just after midnight, Judge Timothy Kelly granted a two-week temporary restraining order to CNN, MS Now, and Politico. President Trump had their reporters' White House press credentials revoked. He said they, quote, purposely write negative news. The Reporters Committee for Freedom of the Press filed a friend of the court brief in the case, supporting the three outlets. NPR is one of the organizations that signed on to that brief.
1: NPR's David Folkenflik joins us now to talk about all this. Good morning, David.
2: Good morning, Leila.
1: Okay, so let's start with that late night court ruling. What did it say?
2: It was pretty declarative. You had Judge Timothy Kelly. He ordered the White House to, the quote is, immediately return, reinstate, and restore those press credentials to the reporters of MS Now, CNN, and Politico as the litigation continues. And he made clear he thought that these news organizations were likely to prevail in the process. It was interesting. This was presented to the public and covered rightly as a big First Amendment battle over free speech. Were they being punished for their coverage by the president because he didn't like it? Fine. Yes, maybe. But that wasn't what was decided here. Judge Kelly ruled that there was a clear violation of these institutions' due process rights. That's part of the Fifth Amendment. That is, you can't have something taken away from you without being told ahead of time and being given a chance to weigh in and even appeal that decision. He said, you know, the government clearly deprived them of that. And he dismissed the argument that the three outlets had jeopardized national security, which the administration's lawyers from the Justice Department had argued. He said there was no real record for that. He said that doesn't hold.
1: Now, you were at court yesterday. How did the hearing play out?
2: Well, to be fair, it was a virtual hearing, so I listened in. and I got to tell you, if you listened into the hearing, you pretty much knew this is where it was going to say. Before he let the lawyers from the two sides make their presentations, he said it seemed pretty clear to him that they had violated the right of due process. In fact, this same judge, who had been appointed by President Trump during his first term, made a ruling in a very similar case involving Jim Acosta, who at that time was a White House correspondent for CNN. And he said that at the time he had been surprised to dig into the record and find out what due process required of him to find at that time. And he pointed to other precedents related during the Trump era and elsewise. He said there's no way in which he wasn't going to come up with this ruling, at least for this moment, in temporary restraining order. Theodore Boutros, the First Amendment lawyer representing these coalition of news outlets, put out a statement about 2 o'clock in the morning. He said, this is a strong ruling vindicating freedom of the press, due process, and the rule of law. We greatly appreciate the court's swift action. And of course, the judges said that the media outlets are likely to prevail.
1: Now, other major news organizations have stood by CNN, MS Now, and Politico, including NPR, not using pool coverage of the president or suspending pool coverage. So with this ruling, will everything go back to business as usual?
2: Well, you would think so, and that may well be the case. We don't exactly know this morning. You know, it's been a couple of days since these events have been covered. As you say, in solidarity, people have been holding back. The test will be offered by the arrival of the Chinese premier. But the White House could take retribution in other ways against CNN and these outlets. We're going to have to see whether the pool gets, in fact, to operate as they have before.
1: NPR's David Folkenflik. Thank you, David.
2: You bet.
1: China's leader Xi Jinping and President Trump have a lot to talk about when they meet at the White House later this morning.
0: Yeah, China's been a big supporter of Iran, and competition over artificial intelligence development is ramping up.
1: NPR White House correspondent Emily Fang is following this Chinese state visit closely and joins me now. Good morning.
3: Morning, Leila.
1: So what's on the schedule for this summit, and what details are you looking for?
3: I am curious about who is going to be at this state dinner tonight, because this meeting is all about symbolism. And so I kind of can't wait to see how Xi Jinping, who is infamously stone-faced, responds to all this pageantry that he's going to be honored with this morning. And also whether Trump makes any chance, any change to the U.S. stance on Taiwan. This is a democratic island that China very much wants control over. And I'm also going to be looking out for whether the two countries can extend a fragile detente despite real friction over issues like export controls and sanctions. And I'll note that hours before the summit, the U.S. Treasury Secretary announced a two-month extension of a truce on rare earths, which is something China dominates. But so far, I haven't seen China confirm the details. China really forced the U.S. hand with rare earths, according to Scott Kennedy. He's an economics expert at the think tank Center for Strategic and International Studies here in Washington.
4: As a result of that, the administration had to give up Plan A to revolutionize the global economy in its to its preference, because it just has the reality that we are in an interdependent world and there's some things that the Chinese provide.
3: You know, that they provide, which the U.S. cannot substitute for, like rare earths.
1: Now, she arrived in the U.S. last night. Trump met him on the tarmac. What was that like?
3: Yeah, there was a welcoming delegation. They unfurled a long red carpet for Xi Jinping and his wife, the singer Peng Yuan. A band played both countries' anthems, and then a military flyby buzzed overhead during the last bars of the Star-Spangled Banner. This is a really big deal. You know, this is the first time a U.S. president has received a visiting Chinese leader for a state visit on the tarmac. And it's a sign of just the personal importance that Trump puts on Xi's visit. It's a grand gesture that's made waves in China because it makes clear to people in China that this country is now an equal to the U.S. And you might be wondering why you're not hearing parts of this reception. It's because this moment was not broadcast on major TV networks as part of a protest for Trump banning three major news organizations from the White House.
1: Now, you've explained just how important this visit is to Trump. Does it carry the same importance to China?
3: It's big news in China, but for Xi Jinping, this is actually just one of several state visits he's made over the last month. He's gone to Egypt and Central Asia as well. Xi's priority, experts say to me, is to find stability with the U.S. in this visit, even if it means basically papering over real tensions with the U.S. right now, which then bounces back. It raises the question of, you know, what does this visit do for the U.S.? It highlights what Eli Ratner, a former Deputy Assistant Secretary of Defense during the last administration, says to me are deep contradictions in China's and Trump's China policy. You know, Ratner points out in his first term, Trump really swung U.S. foreign policy into a more aggressive, hawkish stance on China.
5: But by and large, they had made a major rhetorical shift and doctrinal shift without really putting in the pieces of a comprehensive competitive strategy.
3: And an example of this contradiction, Trump has repeatedly praised Xi Jinping, who is the leader of a country that's a competitor with the U.S., but then he's criticized traditional U.S. allies like Canada and Taiwan.
1: That's NPR's Emily Fang. Emily, thank you.
3: Thanks, Layla.
1: Russia's war against Ukraine is spreading and is a threat to the world. That was the message at the United Nations from Ukrainian President Volodymyr Zelensky. He called it a, quote, crazy war led by Russian President Vladimir Putin.
6: Can you even imagine him without war? He is patient zero, the one from whom this idea of war keeps spreading further.
0: Iran's president also addressed the world body, accusing the U.S. of being the world's bully. The Trump administration says it wants to promote peace negotiations in both of these conflicts.
1: Let's bring in NPR's diplomatic correspondent, Michelle Kellerman, to talk about where things stand. Good morning, Michelle.
7: Good morning, Layla.
1: So are there signs of any progress in either war?
7: Well, I mean, In Russia, in the Russia-Ukraine war at least, Zelensky's been proposing this kind of energy ceasefire because Trump has been unhappy with Ukraine strikes on Russian oil and gas infrastructure. But the Ukrainians obviously want the Russians to stop attacking Ukraine's energy grids ahead of another tough winter. They also want to allow grain to be exported as before. That's another big issue that has global implications on the world stage. A day after Trump met with Zelensky, Secretary of State Marco Rubio met with Russia's foreign minister, and I asked him afterwards if Russia would agree to that. Take a listen.
8: I think both sides have expressed an interest in some limited ceasefire that involved grain and energy. It doesn't solve the war, but it does, I think, in some ways, potentially alleviate some of the global pressures that are being felt as a result of that.
7: So that's where the diplomacy is focused on, this kind of short-term deal. Though there's a lot of concern that the conflict is intensifying and expanding as Russia violates NATO airspace. Russia's foreign minister, who spoke at the Security Council meeting on Ukraine yesterday, said Russia has no plans for a pause.
1: That war has upended grain and energy markets around the globe. The U.S. war against Iran has also affected the world economy. President Trump warned Iran that he's ready to annihilate them if they don't reach a deal. What was the Iranian response?
7: So Iranian President Masoud Pezeshkian sounded pretty defiant when he spoke to the UN. He said the Iranians won't bow to this pressure. He said the Iranians are not the terrorists, but they're the victims of terrorism. But despite all that kind of public posturing, the Iranians and the Trump administration envoys have been talking here through mediators. Secretary Rubio didn't give much of an indication of how those talks are going. And the Iranians say there was no breakthrough, that they just repeated their terms for what they need to reopen the Strait of Hormuz. But Leila, you know, that conflict is expanding too, with the Iranian-backed Houthis in Yemen now threatening shipping in the Red Sea. And there's no real clear endgame with the Trump administration.
1: I want to ask you about another speaker at the UN. Venezuela's interim leader, Delcy Rodriguez, made her address just 8 months after the U.S. seized former President Nicolas Maduro, who's now in jail just a few miles from the UN. What did she have to say?
7: Well, she seems intent on burnishing her credentials as a stateswoman. The last time she was here at the UN General Assembly in 2019 as Maduro's vice president, she told the chamber that Venezuela, quote, does not kneel before any imperial power. This time around, she praised Trump and she had a photo op with him. He's talked her up too, saying he doesn't think Venezuela is ready for elections. So that gives her more time to consolidate power.
1: That's NPR's diplomatic correspondent, Michelle Kellerman. Thank you, Michelle.
7: Thank you.
1: This is NPR News.
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10: I'm Dr. Anthony Lizerwitz, and this is Climate Connections. As Hurricane Milton barreled towards Florida in 2024, many counties across the state issued mandatory evacuation orders, but several jails in those areas did not evacuate the people incarcerated there. Similar events have been reported during Hurricane Helene in North Carolina, Hurricane Harvey in Texas, and other disasters. Environmental and disaster sociologist Maggie Leon Corwin says there's no standardized nationwide protocol for evacuating prisons and jails. Policies vary, and many facilities lack adequate ways to safely evacuate.
11: What we've heard a lot is that there's not maybe enough buses or vans, that other places nearby that would be secure enough to hold folks who are incarcerated in a secure fashion don't have the space.
10: So sometimes people are left behind without a way to communicate with loved ones. And in some cases, they've endured flooded cells, a loss of running water, or extended power outages. So she says governments should develop comprehensive procedures and plans for keeping incarcerated people safe as climate change causes more extreme weather.
11: It's really important that we not leave anyone behind, and certainly not behind bars.
10: Climate Connections is produced by the Yale Center for Environmental Communication. To learn more about climate change, visit climateconnections.org.
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13: 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I'm A. Martinez.
1: I'm Leila Fadel.
14: And I'm Steve Inskeep. Tucker Carlson, the one-time ally of President Trump, is saying more about Trump's war with Iran.
15: he was pushed by a foreign country to do this. It is the most profoundly destructive thing any single decision a president has made in our history. I feel sorry for him. I'm not angry at him personally. I don't think that he had the latitude to make this decision on his own.
14: Carlson spoke at a studio in Maine for the NPR video program Newsmakers. During decades in Washington, he was a journalist, TV pundit, guest on NPR, and huge star on Fox News. When Fox fired him, Carlson took his show to the internet. And in 2024, he spoke with the crowd at the Republican convention.
16: I can't hear you, but I know it's something good.
14: That speech was just days after Trump survived an assassination attempt.
16: Everything was different after that moment. Everything. And this convention is different. The nation is different. The world is different. Donald Trump is different.
14: Back then, Carlson said the shooting transformed Trump into a national leader. Today, Carlson says he feels the shooting transformed Trump into a creature of permanent Washington. In our long talk, he offered a theory that American populists are always shot, and he suggested that Trump got the message. Carlson has lately been talking of a third-party movement, although he says he is not the one to organize it.
15: I don't think I could organize your daughter's birthday party. I don't have the skills for that. My skills are rhetorical.
14: He has used those skills to claim not only that Israel influenced Trump, but that it controls both parties, which led to a question as we sat face to face. Should President Trump be impeached for going to war with Iran?
15: Should he be impeached? He's not going to be removed for this because both parties agree with it, and that's kind of the point. Trump joined the other side in the Uniparty to do this, so he's not going to be punished for it. They'll get him on corruption or whatever.
17: That's a bit of an evasion, though, respectfully, in saying, well, it's never going to happen.
15: Should he be removed
17: from office if you believe, as you've said, that he effectively betrayed the country?
15: He should have been removed from office immediately when he threatened nuclear war.
14: Carlson was referring to Trump's threats to destroy Iran. In our conversation, Carlson talked of the Senate minority leader, who is Jewish, and a Republican congressman who served with the Israel Defense Forces. Carlson knows how this all sounds, and he volunteered that he is not prejudiced.
15: None of this is an anti-Semitic conspiracy theory. There's nothing anti-Semitic about it. What you're seeing now revealed is the control of what was supposed to be the most powerful country in the world by a country of 9 million people with no resources.
17: Let me push back on a couple of elements there. You mentioned a uniparty,
15: yes.
17: Feeling that the parties are on the same page.
15: Yes.
17: It seems to me that regarding war with Iran, that is demonstrably not true. Obviously, there are a lot of Democrats who support Israel and Israel's point of view, and yet the last two Democratic presidents made a nuclear deal with Iran and then tried to remake a nuclear deal with Iran rather than launching a regime change war against Iran. It just doesn't seem like a true statement.
15: Which is a huge improvement over what Trump did. However, the last two Democratic administrations, Biden and Obama, were committed to an anti-Iran policy, which is expressed through sanctions. It didn't work in any sense.
17: Except to get to the nuclear deal ultimately, but go on.
15: Yeah, I guess. But what did they achieve in the end? I guess the point is
17: 10-year agreement.
15: Of course.
17: Yeah.
15: But the orientation itself is what got us to this war. And the orientation was this: Iran is America's greatest enemy.
14: Carlson insisted that other problems are more important. He says he's come to believe the whole U.S. political debate is a distraction.
15: And I wasn't able to see it because I was caught in the partisan lie. I was mesmerized by, and I was part of, by the way, the machinery of this as a cable news host for 29 years. I was part of this, effectively a deception, where the parties, disagree on an issue, trans rights, amnesty, which are, they're real issues. I'm not saying they have no meaning.
17: You've talked about them on camera so far.
15: I've talked about them extensively.
17: Yeah, yeah, yeah.
15: In fact, I've talked about them way too much and sort of missed the fact that, I don't know, we still tax income at almost twice the rate of investing, at labor at twice the rate of capital. It's like,
17: the capital gains tax income tax.
15: Yeah, yeah. I mean, that's kind of the biggest fact of our tax code.
17: I want to follow up on something else you said. You said you're not being anti-Semitic to criticize Israel in this way.
15: Right.
17: I assume you understand. When you start talking about people with dual loyalty and strange connections to Israel are also in the government and a uniparty that is taking orders from outside, people who are anti-Semitic are liable to hear certain things in that.
14: What do you make of that? What do you make of the way
15: people who are anti-Semitic are liable to? I don't really know anybody who's anti-Semitic, for one thing. So I can't confirm that.
14: You would agree that there have been anti-Semites.
15: Of course.
14: Okay, go on.
15: You know, people, there's a lot of tribalism in this world.
14: True.
15: Now more than ever. And I detest it and worry about it a lot.
14: But you're a thoughtful guy. Do you ever wonder, wow, maybe that's me? Or maybe I'm having that effect or giving that impression, even if I don't mean it.
15: I think that we haven't had this conversation for 60 years because people are afraid of being called a bigot for noticing something that has nothing to do with ethnicity. And I just refuse to participate in that because the stakes are now too high.
14: Would a simpler explanation be the president has no idea about foreign affairs, doesn't listen to people, and made a mistake?
15: Well, that's not likely in his case because it's not true. And I'm not guessing about this. I was there.
14: But you've quoted him as waving off the risk by saying, it'll all be fine, which could
15: You want to know what he said? Tell you exactly what he said. And I haven't said this, but I'm just going to tell you.
14: Sure.
15: And this is a fact. I had flown back from Tel Aviv, from Ben-Gurion Airport, after seeing the ambassador. And 2 days later, I was in the Oval with Trump alone. He said, this war is not about Iran's nuclear program, which you told me and the world that you eliminated last summer in June.
14: Yeah.
15: This war is being pushed by Israel. And he looked at me and said, yes, you're right. But in the end, we all die anyway. So it doesn't matter. That's exactly what he said.
14: Tucker Carlson, who broke with the president, though he remains close to Vice President Vance. We asked the White House about Carlson's claim that Trump said we'll all die anyway. They did not answer specifically, but referred us to a social media post by the president calling Carlson and others, quote, stupid people. You can watch our talk with Carlson. He discusses Trump's faith and says Graham Plattner should still be on the ballot in Maine. The video is on the NPR app, YouTube, Spotify, and elsewhere. 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
18: It's no secret, humans seem to be losing the war on rats. So to help fight, rat rangers enter the picture.
19: How do we make our environment less welcoming to rats? Because the reason that they're here is because we provide an ideal environment for them.
18: I'm Scott Detrow. Rat rangers in D.C. take residents into the city's back alleys at night to learn why rats thrive and ways to reduce rodents. That story on All Things Considered from NPR News.

0: Live from NPR News in Washington, I'm Dave Mattingly. Days after President Trump revoked the White House press credentials of three media outlets, a federal judge is ordering those credentials be temporarily restored. CNN, MS Now, and Politico sued after the president made the move, arguing their First Amendment rights were being violated. At the time, Trump accused the three news organizations of reporting what he refers to as fake news. In a court filing, the Justice Department alleges CNN, MS Now, and Politico jeopardized national security and spread falsehoods with their reporting. The war in Iran and safeguards for artificial intelligence are expected to be among the issues discussed today when President Trump meets with China's President Xi Jinping at the White House. NPR's Emily Feng says she arrived in the U.S. yesterday at Joint Base Andrews outside Washington.
1: She and his wife were met by the president and the first lady, a gesture seen in China as acknowledging the country is equal to the U.S. China's state news agency praised the upcoming meeting, saying they can steer the relationship towards a more stable one. But under the surface, Chinese and American officials say deep distrust and disagreement remain on issues ranging from Taiwan to artificial intelligence.
0: This is Xi's first state visit to the U.S. in more than a decade. Hurricane Polo remains a Category 5 hurricane off southwestern Mexico, where flooding and mudslides are possible. This is NPR News. Australia's Prime Minister Anthony Albanese says an artificial intelligence agent developed by OpenAI infiltrated a government website back in June.
2: A forensic investigation aided by the Australian Signals Directorate is now underway to ascertain more information, including what other government systems were affected.
0: The Prime Minister says he's spoken with OpenAI's CEO, Sam Altman, who expressed extreme concern. eBay says it's banning vehicle airbags and airbag parts from being sold on its site. NPR's Willa Rubin says consumer safety advocates are applauding the move.
3: By banning airbag sales, eBay joins competitors like Amazon, Temu, Alibaba, and Meta, which owns Facebook Marketplace. All of these companies have policies forbidding airbag sales. For companies, the risk is that counterfeit parts, or faulty ones, could be sold on their platforms. When airbags don't work, they may not deploy, or their parts can get brittle, break apart, and send shrapnel flying at a driver's face during a crash. Safety experts told NPR, for anyone unsure about their car's airbags, especially for people driving used cars that might have replacement parts, go to a mechanic, have them inspect it, make sure that airbag is safe to use in an emergency. Willa Rubin, NPR News.
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1: It's Morning Edition from NPR News. Amy Martinez in Culver City, California.
2: And I'm Leila Faldin in Washington, D.C. Good morning. There is a legal fight over Dolly Parton's estate worth hundreds of millions of dollars. A judge in Tennessee has granted a temporary restraining order against Parton's nephew and former head of security less than a month after she died. Her longtime manager asked the court to intervene. The court filing accuses that nephew, Brian Seaver, of threats, extortion, and intimidation. Emily Cochran is a national reporter for the New York Times who covers the South from Nashville, and she joins me now to talk about this. Good morning, Emily.
3: Good morning.
2: Thanks for being here. So Dolly Parton's husband, Carl Dean, died last year, and she had no children. So tell us more about who is fighting over her estate and their relationship and what their relationship is to Parton.
3: Absolutely. I think something like this is always complicated after someone dies. And here we're talking about a beloved entertainment superstar who brought a lot of family into the sprawling business empire. Here in this case, I think listeners would recognize Brian Seaver, her nephew, because he was the one who delivered the news of her death from cancer last month in this film video. He served as her head of security for not only her, but her properties for about the last two decades. But in these court filings, we see Danny Nozell, her longtime manager, now trusted with this corporation that is running all of these entertainment properties and business endeavors after her death, accusing him of, quote, an obscene, deliberating, and escalating campaign of threats to obtain money from the estate.
2: Now, Seaver was fired as head of security last week. Do you know if this is because of these accusations?
3: The court filings indicate that they're related, and one of the reasons why Nozell, under this corporation, She's Alive LLC, asked for the restraining order and asked for a court to weigh in, they cited that security experience and, you know, the amount of weaponry and details he understood about the business and the operation as a reason for intervention.
2: In the court documents, are there more details around those accusations against Seaver?
3: Yes, there are screenshots of text messages that are said to have been sent by someone identified as Mr. Seaver. A couple of the messages are profane. At one point, one of the messages said that he would become, quote, the hand of retribution for my entire family. Mm. He and a couple of other things, and also emphasizing his experience in security and having weaponry at hand. When we reached out to Mr. Seaver to talk about this, he said that those messages had been taken out of context. He denied threatening the estate and said they'd essentially been twisted. It was the, quote, contrived out of context explanation.
2: What have others in Dolly Parton's inner circle said about this? I mean, how have they reacted to this now pretty public and ugly battle?
3: I think one of the reasons why the glimpse of this fracture in court is so striking is because Dolly's circle was fairly private. It's unusual to hear or see anything like this come out of the family. So we haven't seen much. It seems to largely be in court documents between the manager and Mr. Seaver.
2: And how long could this court case last?
3: That's unclear, but there is a hearing scheduled for next month in Nashville where Dolly lived and much of the enterprise is based.
2: Emily Cochran is a national reporter for the New York Times. Thank you for your time.
3: Thank you so much.
1: President Trump meets with Chinese President Xi Jinping today. A likely request from Trump will be for China to buy more American farm products. China has not always delivered on similar promises. Here's NPR's Scott Horsley.
4: Rick Tellez raises soybeans, corn, and beef cattle on about 700 acres in western Pennsylvania. As the days get shorter, Tellez is getting ready for the autumn harvest.
5: As long as winter doesn't show up here in the next couple of weeks and the temperatures kind of cool down and dry up a little bit, my soybeans, they look promising right now.
4: Soybean prices are up this year compared to last, but even with a good crop, Tellez says, he'll be lucky to just break even.
5: Am I going to make money this year? To be honest, I hope the harvest is good enough that I can pay for all those inputs I had this spring and summer.
4: Inputs like fertilizer, which cost 15% more this year than last, and diesel fuel, which cost up to 80% more. Tellez is paying about $6 a gallon for diesel, and his combine burns through about 150 gallons a day.
5: It's a cost that a farmer can't pass on. You take like the trucking industry, it's just added to the freight. But a farmer, it's just an added cost he just has to absorb. It's real. It's painful.
4: A lot of fuel and fertilizer comes from the Middle East, and prices have soared because of the U.S. war with Iran. The trade war with China has also been a headache. China is historically the third biggest market for U.S. farm exports, but the country slashed its purchases last year in retaliation for President Trump's tariffs. Trade watcher Chad Bown told an audience at the Peterson Institute for International Economics this week, farm sales to China this year have only partially recovered.
6: Soybeans are coming back a little bit, but currently they're at much, much lower levels than they were pre-Trump 2.0. And for all of the other products, cotton, wheat, pork, beef, the exports were devastated in 2025, and there's no evidence of them coming back.
4: The U.S. Department of Agriculture projects that farmers will earn more money this year for their soybeans, corn, and cotton, either by selling more bushels and bales or at higher prices. But much of that extra income will be gobbled up by rising expenses. Economist Faith Parham of the American Farm Bureau Federation says farmers raising all of the major row crops are expected to lose money for the fourth year in a row.
7: We've had a tough time in the farm economy. Production expenses really skyrocketed. They're paying way more to grow a crop, and they're not making near enough for it.
4: Nationwide, some 200,000 farms have gone out of business since 2020.
8: Farmers are saying, we're ready to throw in the towel. We're sick of working our back ends off and losing money.
4: Joe Pfeiffer is a bankruptcy attorney who works with farmers in Iowa, Missouri, and Illinois. Farm bankruptcies are up 19% from a year ago, but most farmers are reluctant to quit the business altogether.
8: Most farmers will farm till the banker won't loan them another dime.
4: Farmers who own land can try to buy time by selling off some of their property, but Pfeiffer says that's usually a last resort.
8: The hardest thing to get a farmer to do is to sell part of the family farm. I can go buy another tractor, buy another combine, but I can't buy that 40 acres again because it probably won't come on the market while I'm still in business.
4: Pfeiffer says most farmers will do whatever they can to stay in business, hoping that costs go down, crop prices go up, and that somehow next year's harvest will be better than this one. Scott Horsley, NPR News, Washington.

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2: Good morning. From the Fairbanks Museum in St. Johnsbury, welcome to this morning's edition of An Eye on the Sky. Another fresh, crisp autumn morning featuring scattered frost widespread in the colder valleys, dense fog again forming in the deeper river valleys, a nearly daily occurrence in September into mid-October. Very little difference on the weather maps this morning. Chilly high pressure tethered just to our north over southern Quebec, giving us another sunny day. Temperatures will be in the 60s again this afternoon. But tonight into tomorrow, that high will weaken and drift to the east, and our attention turns to a storm system still just in the process of forming well east of the Carolinas, over the warmer waters of the Atlantic, especially the Gulf Stream. This storm becomes a key to our weekend forecast. Starting with some clouds lifting northward tomorrow, the storm itself will strengthen and lift north south of Cape Cod and then drift west just to the south of Long Island. It now appears rain is likely across southern sections along with some gusty northeast winds, decreasing to just periods of clouds across Quebec. Now back to the forecast for the next few days. The valley fog burns off to sunshine today, just a few high clouds south and east, highs ranging through the 60s. Tonight, mostly clear in the St. Lawrence Valley in New York, some high clouds through Vermont, increasing in southern New Hampshire. Lows in the 30s to low 40s, a few patches of fog north. Tomorrow, mostly sunny in the St. Lawrence Valley in New York, mixing with high clouds, sun fading through increasing high clouds to the east, highs 60s to near 70. I'm meteorologist Mark Breen with An Eye on the Sky.
3: Good morning, May Martinez. If there are twins on a Major League Baseball field, it's usually because Minnesota is playing. Now, yesterday's matchup between the Toronto Blue Jays and Baltimore Orioles featured a different kind of twins, twin umpires. Austin and Tyler Jones made history as the first identical twins to ump a Major League game. The teams played a doubleheader, so a twin bill. And fittingly, twin results, the Orioles won both games by the same exact score, 4-2. I love baseball. It's Morning Edition.
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3: 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I'm A. Martinez.
5: And I'm Leila Fadel. Scientists think outbreaks caused by wildlife transmitting infectious diseases to humans are on the rise. Outbreaks like Ebola, Hantavirus, bird flu, and COVID-19. But they're not sure why. New research suggests humans are driving the outbreaks. NPR's Jonathan Lambert reports that's how it's happening is complicated.
6: For diseases that come from wildlife, a pathogen has to jump from an animal to a human. Humans don't control those pathogens, of course, but human activity can make those jumps more likely. Cutting down the rainforest, for instance, or buying and selling wildlife can bring humans closer to infection. Colin Carlson is a disease ecologist at Yale University.
7: We don't really know with pandemic risk, you know, how much of emerging infectious diseases is because we're cutting down the rainforest versus how much of it is because we live in a world with diseases and things happen.
6: Knowing that is crucial to deciding how to prevent the next pandemic, whether to invest heavily in protecting rainforests.
7: Much of emerging infectious diseases is because we're cutting down the rainforest versus how much of it is because we live in a world with diseases and things happen.
6: Knowing that is crucial to deciding how to prevent the next pandemic, whether to invest heavily in protecting rainforests, regulating the wildlife trade, or something else.

0: livestock live.
1: What we want to know in this study is, you know, what matters most, right? Is it poverty? Is it cutting down the rainforest? Or is it just living near trees and mosquitoes?
0: In broad strokes, the answer was pretty clear.
1: It's the trees and mosquitoes.
0: Specifically, they found that outbreaks can happen anywhere people and livestock are living alongside nature. Such landscapes are common in places as varied as Missouri or the Democratic Republic of Congo.
1: It makes sense that what we find is where people live alongside nature, they get sick.
0: They found that big drivers like climate change or deforestation mattered, but not in the same way for every disease. Climate change, for instance, is clearly influencing where mosquito-borne disease outbreaks happen, but not necessarily diseases like Ebola or Mpox, which transmit differently. Carlson thinks the study, published in the journal Nature, pushes back against conventional wisdom.
1: There's a really popular narrative, I think, that pandemics happen because we are out of balance with nature.
0: He says that's reinforced the idea that if people just stop cutting down forests, it will prevent pandemics. He thinks that will help reduce the risk for some diseases, but not all. Raina Plowright, a disease ecologist, was impressed by the study, but not really surprised by the results.
2: We shouldn't expect one environmental driver to explain them all.
0: But she says this kind of big global analysis might miss some of the more nuanced ways that, say, deforestation influences disease risk.
2: If a big global analysis doesn't find a consistent signal of something like deforestation, it doesn't mean deforestation is not important.
0: The analysis did capture another key factor that Plowright does buy, the importance of being close to healthcare.
1: For every hour that you travel from a clinic, the probability of an outbreak being detected goes down by about one third. That's insane.
0: In a world where many people live much farther than an hour from a clinic, Carlson says this result underlines the need to invest in better healthcare. That might help prevent the next spillover from becoming a pandemic. Jonathan Lambert, NPR News.

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1: It's 11 minutes before 6 o'clock. A very good day. This is Vermont Public and VermontPublic.org. I'm Jake Rusnak, and we have a first look at Vermont Public News. Not too far off, so stay with us. Some traffic trouble this morning early. Route 104 in Fairfax between Sam Webb Road and Buck Hollow Road is closed to all traffic due to a fire incident. We'll keep you posted on that as we learn more. The eye on the sky for today. Any morning fog will burn off to sunshine, mixing with a few clouds later, highs in the 60s. Clear tonight, some high clouds, lows upper 30s to mid 40s. And tomorrow, Friday, partly to mostly sunny, followed by increasing clouds, high temperatures in the 60s to about 70 degrees. Morning edition continues on Vermont Public. Temperatures around the region, Burlington 43, Montpelier 35, St. J. checks in at 38 degrees, Middlebury and Rutland at 40, and Bennington and Brattleboro both at 35 degrees. North of the border, 8 Celsius in Montreal. 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
3: This is Morning Edition from NPR News. I'm A. Martinez.
0: And I'm Leila Fadel. Harvey Weinstein has been sentenced to 15 years in prison in a New York sex crime case. It's been nearly a decade since Weinstein's name became forever tied to the Me Too movement, when dozens of women accused him of sexual harassment and assault. NPR's Chloe Weiner reports.
4: Outside the court Wednesday, Manhattan District Attorney Alvin Bragg praised former production assistant Miriam Haley and the several other accusers who were present at the sentencing.
5: I'm moved, as we should all be, by their courage and their steadfastness through what has obviously been a challenging and long process.
4: The law.

0: and convoluted legal process began in 2020 when Weinstein was first convicted of sex crimes in New York, including for assaulting Haley at his Manhattan apartment in 2006. First, Weinstein was sentenced to 23 years in prison, but his conviction was later overturned. That's because multiple accusers had been allowed to testify, even though their allegations weren't part of the charges against the former producer. Then, last year, the Manhattan DA's office tried Weinstein for some of those original charges again. He was found guilty of assaulting Haley, and his 15-year sentence is for criminal sex act in the first degree. And that's just New York. Weinstein was convicted of rape in California in 2022. He was sentenced to 16 years, but a court ruled earlier this year that he will need to be resentenced. Now 74 years old, the former producer has spent the past 6 years between prison and the hospital. Weinstein's lawyers say he has significant health issues. He has pleaded not guilty to all charges. Chloe Weiner, NPR News, New York.
1: A new billion-dollar museum created by Star Wars filmmaker George Lucas and his wife, business executive Melody Hobson, is open to the public in Los Angeles. Mark Hamill, Harrison Ford, and Steven Spielberg helped celebrate the unveiling of Lucas's private collection. Here's NPR's Manalit del Barco.
2: Star Wars robot R2-D2 greeted visitors to one of several opening parties. Some showed up at the Lucas Museum in cosplay, instructed to leave their lightsabers at the door. Inside, they danced as a DJ spun house versions of Star Wars music. Architect Mayan Song designed the building to look like a giant spaceship. In its gardens are a fountain with statues of Yoda and Grogu, Baby Yoda, and a massive bronze sculpture of Princess Leia choking the evil Jabba the Hutt. One of the galleries showcases vehicles and droids from Star Wars films and concept art.
3: This is nerd mecca right here. This is nerd heaven.
2: Amy Meinzer is a planetary science professor at UCLA who co-hosts a sci-fi podcast and was at a press preview.
3: I do feel like this museum looks a little bit like the Museum of Modern Art on Tatooine, maybe. Here we've got Luke Skywalker's land speeder. And wait a minute, I think I see one of the scariest villains of all time, Darth Vader, right over there.
2: But this is not a Star Wars museum. That's just a small part of it. Lucas told fans at Comic-Con he's been collecting art since his college days. When he paid $30 for an alley-oop comic, it's now framed in one of the 35 galleries.
4: If you have an emotional connection, then it's art. So this is sort of a temple to the people's art.
2: His 100,000-square-foot museum opens with an assemblage of artworks, mostly digital reproductions, a prehistoric cave painting, the Venus of Willendorf, Michelangelo's Sistine Chapel ceiling, and so on. But most of the collection is original work that Lucas says gets overlooked in the art world, including comic book illustrations, Japanese manga, children's book covers, science fiction, and fantasy art.
5: It's something that I felt very, very strongly about in terms of honoring illustrators, artists who illustrate stories that are already written, and most of the stories are myths.
2: During the press preview, Lucas said his museum is dedicated to what he calls narrative art. Senior curator Ryan Linkoff says that includes everything from pulp magazine covers to political posters to comics.
6: Jim Davis and Garfield, The Far Side, Charles Schulz from Peanuts, the very first Flash Gordon, the first Iron Man, Mad Magazine, Robert Crumb.
2: On display is Lucas's large collection of Norman Rockwell paintings depicting mid-20th century American life. There's a self-portrait by Mexican artist Frida Kahlo and newly commissioned street art from Banksy. The elusive artist even spray-painted the wall behind his stencil and graffiti-tagged a heart around the letters R2. George Lucas and his museum have already attracted many fans, but also critics.
7: He's trying to jam lots of different types of work into this one kind of self-invented, contrived category called narrative art.
2: Culture journalist Carolina Miranda.
7: There is no articulation anywhere about what any of this means to its founder or the story that it might be trying to tell. Like, I would have loved to have seen, say, a panel by one of the paintings talking about why Lucas found it interesting or influential.
2: The museum's CEO, Tracy Bates, says rather than read any wall text, visitors can scan a QR code for more information if they really need to.
8: The whole purpose and mission of this space is that nothing needs explaining to you. You look at the image and you see the story. You might even find your own story.
2: The Lucas Museum of Narrative Art has its own origin story. Lucas spent 17 years and $1 billion from his Star Wars fortune to get it made.
5: I'm used to doing the impossible. This one almost broke my will.
2: Faced with legal and public challenges, Lucas had to abandon his original plans for the museum, first in San Francisco's Presidio, then on Chicago's lakefront. Then he was offered this site in L.A., next to other museums, and across from his film school alma mater, USC.
5: Well, this has been a long haul. Yeah, it was like 17 years between getting kicked out of cities and trying to get this built. Part of the problem is I'm a contrarian. I'm fascinated by doing things that people say can't be done.
2: There were COVID-19 pandemic and supply chain related delays, and earlier this year, 15% of the staff was laid off. In addition, both the original CEO and chief curator left suddenly without explanation. But that backstory may not matter to visitors simply excited by George Lucas's spaceship-like museum filled with pop culture art and a touch of Star Wars. Mandalit Del Barco, NPR News, Los Angeles.

0: 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I'm E. Martinez.
1: And I'm Leila Fadel.
2: The days are getting colder and shorter, but just because fall is here doesn't mean your time in the garden is over. I'm Michaela Lafrac, and on the next Vermont Edition, we'll talk with all things gardening host Charlie Nardozzi for our annual Fall Gardening Show. 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
3: 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Good morning. I'm Jake Rusnak. 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News is on the way as Morning Edition continues. 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At 6 a.m., we have support this morning from the Hall Art Foundation, a museum of contemporary art in Reading, presenting the group show A Farewell to the Western World, now through November, hallartfoundation.org. And KCP presents with North Mississippi All-Stars, taking Southern Country Blues to the edge of rock and roll, October 3rd in St. Johnsbury, kcppresents.org. 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
4: Live from NPR News in Washington, I'm Corva Coleman. A federal judge has temporarily blocked President Trump's decision banning three media organizations from the White House. The judge ruled the White House must restore access to CNN, MS Now, and Politico. The outlets sued, alleging the White House blocked them because President Trump doesn't like their content. They say that's a clear violation of the First Amendment. Chinese leader Xi Jinping says the U.S. and China should be partners, not rivals. Xi's statement comes as he gears up for a day of meetings with President Trump. NPR's Jennifer Pak reports from Beijing.
5: President Xi and Trump are expected to touch on thorny issues like Taiwan, rare earth exports, and AI guardrails during this summit. After the two leaders met in Beijing back in May, there are allegations that both sides have not fully lived up to the commitments made. But cooperation should be the mainstay, and competition kept within limits, says Xi in a statement published by Chinese state media after he arrived in the U.S. He says his goal for a great rejuvenation of the Chinese nation and Trump's ambition to make America great again can go hand in hand, and that the two countries can contribute to each other's success. Jennifer Pak, NPR News, Beijing.
4: Both Xi and Trump are likely to discuss the war against Iran and Russia's war against Ukraine. Ukrainian President Volodymyr Zelensky told the UN General Assembly yesterday Russia's war is spreading and threatens the world. NPR's Michelle Kellerman reports the Ukrainian leader supports Trump's call for both Russia and Ukraine to stop hitting each other's energy facilities.
6: In the Russia-Ukraine war, at least, Zelensky's been proposing this kind of energy ceasefire because Trump has been unhappy with Ukraine strikes on Russian oil and gas infrastructure. But the Ukrainians obviously want the Russians to stop attacking Ukraine's energy grids ahead of another tough winter. They also want to allow grain to be exported as before.
4: NPR's Michelle Kellerman reporting. Australia's prime minister says an OpenAI agent hacked into an Australian government health portal last June. Prime Minister Anthony Albanese says he spoke with OpenAI's CEO Sam Altman. Adam Hancock reports from Sydney.
7: Anthony Albanese said an OpenAI agent gained unauthorized access to a portal containing non-public data from Australia's universal health scheme, Medicare. The tech firm has confirmed the hack, revealing that it occurred in June, when the AI agent was researching health statistics. They added that the breach was discovered during a review of, quote, misaligned model activity. Albanese has called the hack unacceptable and expressed his concerns to OpenAI boss Sam Altman. Australian Defence Minister Richard Marles said the impact of the breach was minor.
4: You're listening to NPR.
1: 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Rinko Kikuchi stars as a woman returning to Tokyo's ballroom dance scene after tragedy, where an infatuation with her instructor offers a chance for rediscovery. In theaters Friday.
3: Good morning. I'm Jake Rusnak with Vermont Public News. Voting for the 2026 election is officially underway in Vermont. State officials say ballots are being sent out to all of Vermont's roughly 500,000 registered voters. As Vermont Public's Bob Kinzel reports, the state has one of the most expansive early voting laws in the country.
8: Under state law, ballots are mailed out to voters 45 days before the election. Secretary of State Sarah Copeland Hanzus says the ballots are mailed out on a staggered basis. She says all voters should have them by October 1st.
9: I think that Vermonters love the convenience of being able to sit down with their ballot, to look at their voter guides, to visit the website of the candidates who are on their ballot.
8: The Trump administration has raised concerns about the security of mail-in voting, but Copeland Hanzus says there's been virtually no fraudulent activity in the 6 years that Vermont has used the current universal ballot system. Bob Kinzel, Vermont Public.
3: Granite staters on both sides of the aisle are condemning inflammatory remarks shared by the New Hampshire Libertarian Party. New Hampshire Public Radio reports that Tuesday, the state's Libertarian Party issued a post on X saying the group openly supports the, quote, assassination of basically every elected Democrat in New Hampshire. New Hampshire's Republican Governor Kelly Ayotte condemned the post, calling it, quote, irresponsible and dangerous. The chairman of the state's Democratic Party said the remarks were a, quote, disgusting glorification of political violence. New Hampshire's Libertarian Party lost its national affiliation in May for violating party rules and ideals. New Hampshire Public Radio reports that the state's Department of Justice is aware of the post. And a traffic note for drivers in Franklin County. Vermont Route 104 in Fairfax between Sam Webb Road and Buck Hollow Road is closed to all traffic due to a fire incident. That's according to the Vermont Department of Public Safety. We'll continue to provide updates as they're made available. And it is 6:06. Vermont Public has support this morning from you, our listeners. Thank you so much. 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
10: There's all sorts of reasons. Of course, we just named them. You know, the idea of introducing you to new people, taking you to new places. Of course, covering the news that's happening in our region, whether that's a traffic update in Franklin County or what's happening next door in New Hampshire. We're also we also have a special prize. 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
10: You can also call us at 800-639-6391 if you would like to talk to somebody about it. It has been a fast-moving Newsweek, Vijay. I think, you know, when I was just running the board a couple days ago during the drive, we were talking about various journalists not allowed into the White House. I woke up this morning that there is, you know, temporarily allowed back as the case continues to proceed. So, you know, it is, I rely on this show every morning when I'm coming in to say, where are we today? Mm-hmm. I think Corva Coleman once put it as, who can tell me what happened when I was sleeping?
11: Mm-hmm.
10: And I find that is morning edition to a T.
11: And, you know, even beyond that, 100% true. But we're also not here to tell you how to think about mm-hmm. that thing. We're here to give you enough information so that you can think for yourself. And that's really crucial to what we provide here, what our national partners, NPR and PBS, provide on a daily basis. 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
12: It's Morning Edition from NPR News. I'm Leila Fadel in Washington, D.C.
0: And I'm A. Martinez in Culver City, California. China's leader Xi Jinping and President Trump have a lot to talk about when they meet at the White House later this morning. China has been a big supporter of Iran, and there's growing competition over artificial intelligence development. In a moment, we'll speak with a former Assistant Secretary of State for East Asian and Pacific Affairs. We begin, though, with the news.
12: NPR White House correspondent Emily Fang is following this Chinese state visit closely and joins me now. Good morning.
13: Morning, Leila.
12: So what's on the schedule for this summit and what details are you looking for?
13: I am curious about who is going to be at this state dinner tonight, because this meeting is all about symbolism. And so I kind of can't wait to see how Xi Jinping, who is infamously stone-faced, responds to all this pageantry that he's going to be honored with this morning. And also whether Trump makes any change to the U.S. stance on Taiwan. This is a democratic island that China very much wants control over. And I'm also going to be looking out for whether the two countries can extend a fragile détente, despite real friction over issues like export controls and sanctions. And I'll note that hours before the summit, the U.S. Treasury Secretary announced a two-month extension of a truce on rare earths, which is something China dominates. But so far, I haven't seen China confirm the details. China really forced the U.S. hand with rare earths, according to Scott Kennedy. He's an economics expert at the think tank Center for Strategic and International Studies here in Washington.
14: As a result of that, the administration had to give up Plan A to revolutionize the global economy in its to its preference, because it just has the reality that we are in an interdependent world and there's some things that the Chinese provide.
13: You know, that they provide, which the U.S. cannot substitute for, like rare earths.
12: Now, Xi arrived in the U.S. last night. Trump met him on the tarmac. What was that like?
13: Yeah, there was a welcoming delegation. They unfurled a long red carpet for Xi Jinping and his wife, the singer Peng Yuan. A band played both countries' anthems, and then a military flyby buzzed overhead during the last bars of the Star-Spangled Banner. This is a really big deal. You know, this is the first time a U.S. president has received a visiting Chinese leader for a state visit on the tarmac. And it's a sign of just the personal importance that Trump puts on Xi's visit. It's a grand gesture that's made waves in China because it makes clear to people in China that this country is now an equal to the U.S. And you might be wondering why you're not hearing parts of this reception. It's because this moment was not broadcast on major TV networks as part of a protest for Trump banning three major news organizations from the White House.
12: Now, you've explained just how important this visit is to Trump. Does it carry the same importance to China?
13: It's big news in China, but for Xi Jinping, this is actually just one of several state visits he's made over the last month. He's gone to Egypt and Central Asia as well. Xi's priority, experts say to me, is to find stability with the U.S. in this visit, even if it means basically papering over real tensions with the U.S. right now, which then bounces back. It raises the question of, you know, what does this visit do for the U.S.? It highlights what Eli Ratner, a former Deputy Assistant Secretary of Defense during the last administration, says to me are deep contradictions in Trump's China policy. You know, Ratner points out in his first term, Trump really swung U.S. foreign policy into a more aggressive, hawkish stance on China.
15: But by and large, they had made a major rhetorical shift and doctrinal shift without really putting in the pieces of a comprehensive competitive strategy.
13: An example of this contradiction, Trump has repeatedly praised Xi Jinping, who is the leader of a country that's a competitor with the U.S., but then he's criticized traditional U.S. allies like Canada and Taiwan.
12: That's NPR's Emily Fang. Emily, thank you.
13: Thanks, Layla.
0: For more of what's at stake during this state visit, Daniel Crittenbrink joins me now. He served as Assistant Secretary of State for East Asian and Pacific Affairs during the Biden administration. He was also the U.S. Ambassador to Vietnam during the first Trump administration and is now a partner with the consulting firm The Asia Group. Ambassador, so this is a state visit between the two largest economies in the world and the two largest military powers. So what's the number one thing that President Trump needs to accomplish?
16: Well, good morning, A. I think the most important outcome from this summit will be maintaining this so-called fragile truce between the two powers that was agreed to last year. If that truce is extended, if that stabilizes the relationship, prevents us from going back to that trade war, I think that's the single most important outcome. And actually, I think that's what President Trump is focused on. It's optics, but it's optics designed to promote that stability.
0: What about for Xi Jinping?
16: I think Xi Jinping is largely motivated by the same concerns. I enjoyed your setup a moment ago. I do think President Xi comes to Washington feeling extremely confident. He stood up to President Trump in the trade war. He showed that he can fight eye for an eye, tooth for a tooth. But make no mistake about it, President Xi would like to have stability at home. The domestic economy in China is still quite sluggish, and he has his own domestic politics, and he hopes to have a fourth term next year. So he'll want this to go smoothly, but he's hoping for stability as well.
0: Do you glean anything from Trump meeting Xi personally on the tarmac?
16: Well, it's extraordinary to me just how much respect, if not admiration, President Trump seems to have for President Xi. He always praises President Xi as a great leader and a strong leader. The president does seem to have real admiration for such strong leaders. The fact that he went out to the airport, that there was this flyover, I think that's all designed to signal his tremendous respect for President Xi. But it really is quite unprecedented to see the president go that far in conveying that respect.
0: You said President Trump has respect and admiration for Xi Jinping. Is fear any part of that?
16: Well, I wouldn't necessarily say that, but I would say this, A. When you think about where the Trump administration was last year, the president, you recall, in April, essentially launched a trade war against the Chinese. And the Chinese responded in a very robust way, particularly by cutting off rare earth exports to the United States as leverage. That caused the U.S. stock and bond markets to wobble. And I think that convinced the president that he'd had enough of this trade war with the Chinese and therefore wanted stability. So I don't think it's fear, but I think it's a practical approach to the issue. I think the president doesn't have the stomach for a full-on trade war with China, and I think that has motivated his approach.
0: You know, when President Trump meets with other world leaders, Ambassador, it seems to me like both sides know what they want out of each other. So say when he meets with President Zelensky of Ukraine. But why is it that when he meets with Xi Jinping, there's always a sense of things that are left unspoken in these meetings with the Chinese leader?
16: Well, it's perhaps hard to say, but I think part of it is related to that respect that I talked about. But I also think for the Trump administration, it's quite clear that priority number one is trade. And I think the president doesn't focus as much on the other issues. So again, I think the core issue for this visit will be extension of that truce, but essentially it's a trade truce, right?
0: Okay.
16: China agrees to keep its rare earth exports flowing to the United States and others. And the United States agrees to curb some of its most restrictive tech export controls on China. That's the core of the truce. I think that's what will get extended. I think that's what the president really cares about above all other issues. And so I don't think you'll see human rights issues feature that prominently in the visit, if at all. And I also think security issues will take a backseat to the trade issues.
0: So no Taiwan mentions from either of the two, either on the record or off the record.
16: Well, no. Now that I would say is a different matter. I'm confident that Taiwan will come up as it always does in every visit and every meeting between the United States and China. But I wouldn't expect Taiwan to dominate the visit like it seemed to do in Beijing. I think both sides will state their views. We do have to watch this closely, but I'm skeptical there would be any breakthrough on Taiwan or, for that matter, any other major issue.
0: Ambassador Daniel Crittenbrink served as the Assistant Secretary of State for East Asian and Pacific Affairs during the Biden administration and is now a partner with the Asia Group. Ambassador, thanks.
16: Thank you so much, eh?
12: In Ethiopia, months of escalating tensions have erupted into a major offensive by fighters in the Tigray region against the federal government. The fighting threatens to reignite a devastating civil war, and there are fears it could spill over into the wider region. Emmett Livingstone reports.
17: It was one of the most destructive wars of the modern era. Between 2020 and 2022, fighters from the Tigray region in northern Ethiopia battled government forces. The African Union estimated that as many as 600,000 people had been killed. A peace deal was supposed to have brought an end to the conflict in 2022, but this year tensions came back center stage. The Tigray People's Liberation Front, or TPLF, took back control of the Tigray regional government in May. Tensions reached a new peak on Sunday when the TPLF and six other Ethiopian armed groups announced an alliance, and their intention to topple the government of Prime Minister Abiy Ahmed. As the skies darkened over Ethiopia earlier this week, Stefan Dujarric, a spokesman for the UN Secretary General, issued a warning.
18: We are deeply concerned by the worsening security situation and recent developments in Ethiopia, including the formation of a new coalition of armed groups and reports of continued insecurity and drone strikes.
17: On Wednesday, the TPLF launched a major offensive and announced it was waging what it called a, quote, defensive war. It's still unclear what's happening on the ground. Tigray is remote and mountainous and difficult to access at the best of times. But reports indicate that Tigrayan forces seized three airports on Wednesday and clashed with federal troops.
19: The very big question next is, how will the federal government respond? Will it respond with total all-out war, or will we see a more measured response that tries to contain this and prevent a return to total war in Tigray?
17: Alan Boswell, the Horn of Africa director at International Crisis Group.
19: This area borders Eritrea, which is backing the TPLF. So if this war expands, there is a major risk of direct conflict between Ethiopia and Eritrea.
17: Tigray also shares a border with Sudan, which is engulfed in its own vicious war. Yet more conflict in the Horn of Africa region is a recipe for disaster. For NPR News, I'm Emmett Livingstone.

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1: Good morning. It's 6:23. 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Later this morning, we continue our series this week of Erica Heilman's What Class Are You?
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1: At 6:24, the Eye on the Sky forecast coming up next. I'm Jake Rosnock. 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
3: Good morning. From the Fairbanks Museum in St. Johnsbury, this is the Eye on the Sky forecast. I suppose this is exactly the kind of morning you expect in late September. Clear, frosty, some morning fog, all giving way to blue skies and 60s this afternoon. The weather maps look almost identical to yesterday. Chilly high pressure tethered over southern Quebec, taking credit for the classic autumn weather. But the high drifts northeast tomorrow, allowing some high clouds to move in from a storm developing to our south, signaling clouds and showers this weekend, heaviest in the south, spotty north. Now the forecast, valley fog burning off to sunshine, a few high clouds south and east, highs ranging through the 60s. Tonight mostly clear in the St. Lawrence and New York, some increasing high clouds through Vermont into New Hampshire, lows mid-30s to mid-40s, coolest north. Friday, sun mixing with clouds through New York and the St. Lawrence Valley, fading through Vermont and New Hampshire, 60s to near 70. I'm meteorologist Mark Green with an Eye on the Sky.
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5: Join Deanna in Westford, Barbara in Grantham, New Hampshire, and Allison in Lincoln says, happy birthday, Mom. That is from Alexandra and Lynn. So happy birthday, Mom, in Lincoln. And thank you so much for making a contribution this morning. $16 a month sustaining membership, not only will that help us to, you know, continue to bring you this work. 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
4: 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It's got a beautiful design on it. 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
1: 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After morning fog, sunshine today, but cool.
0: Live from NPR News in Washington, I'm Dave Mattingly. A federal judge is ordering the Trump administration to temporarily restore White House access to three media outlets, CNN, MS Now, and Politico. Last week, President Trump revoked their White House press credentials. They sued, arguing their First Amendment rights were being violated. President Trump says he supports a temporary ban on U.S. diesel exports as prices hover near record highs. AAA says diesel is averaging more than $6.50 a gallon nationwide. In California, it's more than $8. NPR's Windsor Johnston says higher fuel costs are raising prices in stores.
6: Even drivers who never put diesel in their own tanks could still end up paying more at the checkout line. When businesses pay more to move goods, some of that expense gets passed along to consumers. Mark Wolf is with the National Energy Assistance Directors Association.
7: Diesel fuel is essential for trucks, for deliveries, and I think that those prices are being passed on as we speak. And so grocery costs are going up because groceries have to be delivered by trucks.
6: Wolf says perishable foods could be among the first places consumers notice the difference because they're delivered daily. The Trump administration is now weighing a full or partial ban on diesel exports, but some energy officials warn that could push prices higher in parts of the country. Windsor Johnston, NPR News.
0: This is NPR News from Washington.
1: 6:31. Good morning. I'm Jake Rosnock with Vermont Public News. The leader of the Vermont National Guard wants to see a fundamental change to the way Reserve Guard members are activated. These members serve part-time in the military while maintaining civilian careers or education. Adjutant General Hank Harder says the current system is overly complicated and outdated. He told Vermont Edition it can lead to gaps in pay and benefits for guardsmen.
8: There's about 30 different ways that a person from the Guard can be activated, 30 different statuses. It's very complicated, and there is a move afoot both here in Vermont and in D.C. to simplify that.
1: A duty status reform bill was introduced in Congress at the start of the year, but it hasn't progressed very far. As the weather turns cooler, officials say it will be more expensive to heat homes this year. The National Energy Assistance Directors Association estimates customers who use home heating oil will see prices increase by 30% this winter. The cost of electric heat is projected to increase 9%, and the cost to heat with natural gas is expected to rise by 6%. U.S. Representative Rosa DeLauro of Connecticut shared concerns about how that could hurt her constituents and others.
9: Connecticut commuters have already paid an estimated $22 million more at the pump since July, and now the same shock is coming for home heating oil bills.
1: DeLauro blames higher costs on the war in Iran and President Donald Trump. Trump has downplayed the higher costs, saying last week they're worth it to make sure Iran doesn't have a nuclear weapon. At 6:33, the Eye on the Sky forecast. Any morning fog burns off to sunshine, then mixing with clouds. Highs in the 60s. Clear tonight, some high clouds, lows upper 30s to mid 40s. Tomorrow, Friday, partly to mostly sunny, followed by increasing clouds. Temperatures in the 60s to about 70. And by Saturday, mostly cloudy, spotty showers north, rain likely south. High temperatures on Saturday, upper 50s to low 60s. I'm Jake Rusnak. 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
10: It's Morning Edition from NPR News. Amy Martinez in Culver City, California.
11: And I'm Leila Fadel in Washington, D.C. Good morning. Russia's war against Ukraine is spreading and is a threat to the world. That was the message at the United Nations from Ukrainian President Volodymyr Zelensky. He called it a, quote, crazy war led by Russian President Vladimir Putin.
12: Can you even imagine him without war? He's patient zero, the one from whom this idea of war keeps spreading further.
10: Iran's president also addressed the world body, accusing the U.S. of being the world's bully. The Trump administration says it wants to promote peace negotiations in both of these conflicts.
11: Let's bring in NPR's diplomatic correspondent, Michelle Kellerman, to talk about where things stand. Good morning, Michelle.
13: Good morning, Leila.
11: So are there signs of any progress in either war?
13: In the Russia-Ukraine war, at least, Zelensky's been proposing this kind of energy ceasefire because Trump has been unhappy with Ukraine strikes on Russian oil and gas infrastructure. But the Ukrainians obviously want the Russians to stop attacking Ukraine's energy grids ahead of another tough winter. They also want to allow grain to be exported as before. That's another big issue that has global implications on the world stage. A day after Trump met with Zelensky, Secretary of State Marco Rubio met with Russia's foreign minister, and I asked him afterwards if Russia would agree to that. Take a listen.
14: I think both sides have expressed an interest in some limited ceasefire that involved grain and energy. It doesn't solve the war, but it does, I think, in some ways, potentially alleviate some of the global pressures that are being felt as a result of that.
13: So that's where the diplomacy is focused on, this kind of short-term deal. Though there's a lot of concern that the conflict is intensifying and expanding as Russia violates NATO airspace. Russia's foreign minister, who spoke at the Security Council meeting on Ukraine yesterday, said Russia has no plans for a pause.
11: That war has upended grain and energy markets around the globe. The U.S. war against Iran has also affected the world economy. President Trump warned Iran that he's ready to annihilate them if they don't reach a deal. What was the Iranian response?
13: So Iranian President Masoud Pezeshkian sounded pretty defiant when he spoke to the UN. He said the Iranians won't bow to this pressure. He said the Iranians are not the terrorists, but they're the victims of terrorism. But despite all that kind of public posturing, the Iranians and the Trump administration envoys have been talking here through mediators. Secretary Rubio didn't give much of an indication of how those talks are going. And the Iranians say there was no breakthrough, that they just repeated their terms for what they need to reopen the Strait of Hormuz. But Leila, you know, that conflict is expanding too, with the Iranian-backed Houthis in Yemen now threatening shipping in the Red Sea. And there's no real clear endgame with the Trump administration.
11: I want to ask you about another speaker at the UN. Venezuela's interim leader, Delcy Rodriguez, made her address just 8 months after the U.S. seized former President Nicolas Maduro, who's now in jail just a few miles from the UN. What did she have to say?
13: Well, she seems intent on burnishing her credentials as a stateswoman. The last time she was here at the UN General Assembly in 2019 as Maduro's vice president, she told the chamber that Venezuela, quote, does not kneel before any imperial power. This time around, she praised Trump and she had a photo op with him. He's talked her up, too, saying he doesn't think Venezuela is ready for elections. So that gives her more time to consolidate power.
11: That's NPR's diplomatic correspondent, Michelle Kellerman. Thank you, Michelle.
13: Thank you.
10: Let's bring in Richard Haass into the conversation. He's an experienced diplomat and served as president of the Council on Foreign Relations for 20 years. He also publishes the Substack, Home and Away. Richard, let's start with Venezuela. We just heard from Michelle Kellerman that Delcy Rodriguez, the country's interim president, said in her speech that Venezuela will hold elections and transition to, quote, full democracy. How genuine of a commitment does that sound to you?
15: Well, ultimately, there has to be some political reform in order to keep stability, to have legitimacy. I think she and actually the administration are right that you can't jam it through. You don't want to see this trigger civil resistance or armed resistance, much less. But there's a lack of a specific timetable. So I think it's a question of when rather than if. But at least she put it on the agenda for the first time since taking office. And I think that's a step in the right direction.
10: President Trump made a big deal to get 65 billion barrels of Venezuelan oil. He's very proud of that. Now, here's the thing, Richard, with free democracies, they could vote in leaders that may not want to cooperate with the Trump administration on oil the way Delcy Rodriguez has. How much do you think the United States will be a partner in helping establish a democracy in Venezuela?
15: Well, it has not been a priority at all for this administration. And look, what you mentioned is a big issue. There's questions of the future of Venezuelan politics. If there are elections, who wins them? There's also big questions about the future of American politics. If you were to have, say, a Democrat president who disagrees with what the United States has been doing in Venezuela. And the problem of all this for oil companies is they have to make enormous investments that pay out over, say, a decade. And this uncertainty politically at both ends is not a good thing.
10: All right. So what did you make of Ukrainian President Volodymyr Zelensky's speech and the talk of Russia's war spreading?
15: It's real. It's what a lot of people in Europe are worried about, that Russia might put pressure on European countries, particularly the Baltic countries, maybe Poland, in order to intimidate them, to get them to back off support for Ukraine. Maybe also Putin wants to show the cleavages within NATO, and particularly between the United States and its European partners. He's not winning the war with Ukraine, but he maybe could score a geopolitical victory against NATO.
10: What about at the General Assembly? Was there any speech to you that was especially impactful or that caught your ear?
15: And the one speech everybody is talking about is President Trump's speech, because really what it did was underscore that this is a fundamentally different American foreign policy. For 80 years, we led the world, I'd say, through consent. And what you had here was much more the United States leading the world or attempting to impose its will on the world, more through coercion, much more unilaterally. A very different relationship between the United States and the world. Not that that was new, but it was underscored.
10: You know, we've heard analysis earlier this week that the UN was becoming less relevant, that a lot of the real conversations were happening off on the sidelines. Richard, so far, have you seen anything this week that differs from that assessment?
15: No, the UN has become a venue, almost like Davos or any of these other places where people gather. But the actual UN is a place where, one, people give speeches, and two, they set up side meetings. But the UN is an institution that collectively does something? Not at all. And in some ways, it can't. Great power politics, Russia, China, the United States have reemerged, and the UN now is as gridlocked as the streets of New York City.
10: Wow, a venue. That's quite a different way to see the United Nations.
15: It's not what the founders anticipated, but again, great power politics rivalries make the Security Council, which requires consensus, it gets in the way of any collective action, and I don't think that's going to change. The UN reflects the world much more than leads the world.
10: Richard Haass is President Emeritus at the Council on Foreign Relations. Richard, thank you.
15: Thanks for having me.

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2: You're listening to Vermont Public. How's it going? Jake Rusnak in this morning. And a crisp, cool autumn day for sure. Really lovely. Any morning fog burns off to sunshine and a few clouds, highs in the 60s. You might be able to get out in the garden again today. Well, of course you can. And you can get some tips about how to manage your garden at the end of the season with Charlie Nardozzi today at noon on Vermont Edition. It's the annual Fall Gardening Show. 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If you're driving this morning in Franklin County, be aware, Route 104 in Fairfax between Sam Webb Road and Buck Hollow Road is closed to all traffic due to a fire incident. 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At 6:44, it's Vermont Public. Good morning.
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4: Maggie Mae Anderson, definitely a member of the Vermont Public team. 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Human interest stories that give you driveway moments, like Erica Heilman's What Class Are You series, which we're going to hear a new installment of a bit later this morning. 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Anderson about his book exploring the real history of St. Nicholas. Or maybe you enjoy our monthly poetry series with Vermont Poet Laureate Bianca Stone. 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
5: That's right, Jen. You can be a part of the team. We are inviting you to step up and support this work. And it's a great time to do it because we have a very special challenge going on right now. 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I know that's a lot of numbers, but we'll make the math really simple here, which is every 10 donations made, another $1,000 is earned thanks to a group of generous donors.
4: And so how are we doing so far, Vijay, in terms of getting to our next $1,000?
5: As usual, the Vermont community and our audience and our community overall has stepped up in an amazing way. 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
4: Wow.
5: So we just have seven more gifts to go to unlock another $1,000. 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
4: Set up your sustaining membership in this moment at vermontpublic.org. Join James in Stillwater, New York, who says, I just love Vermont Public. I think the programming is perfect. Well, so glad that we have our president and CEO here to hear that. The programming is perfect, according to James. Burton in Putney, Vermont says this, I listen to Vermont Public every day. For much of the day, I'm very attached to it. I can understand that sentiment completely, Burton, and thank you for your support.
5: Thank you so much. There's so much of our programming that is amazing. You mentioned Erica's series, which I'm looking forward to hearing the next installment of. Your monthly series with Bianca Stone. 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Having Jake Rusnak, you, mm-hmm. Jen Jarecki, Mary English alongside you for understanding your day, making sense of what's going on in the world. A. Martinez and the NPR team helping us understand what's going on at the UN right now. 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
1: That's right. It's a really cool design. Check it out on the website, like you said, Jen. It's printed on Comfort Colors Heavyweight Long Sleeve Tee in shade Blue Jean. Really, really cool. And beyond being able to show off your wonderful new t-shirt, you'll know that you're helping to sustain an informed public, which is essential to a healthy democracy. And in today's world, being informed means having access to journalism you can trust. And I know that's not easy.
0: It's not.
1: In today's world, there are so many things going on. You are probably doing many things right now to get ready for your day. And we are here to help make that simple for you.
0: I mean, well, you know, obviously, VJ, I'm a huge public radio nerd. I think listeners know I'm a pretty big public radio nerd. But I, too, can fall victim to doom scrolling, you know, and wondering. And I there's been times I've looked over at my husband. I'm like, you think that's real? You think that's true? 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These are voices that you trust. These are deeply dedicated journalists doing some of the hardest work out there in the state to be able to share stories from every corner. And as you said earlier, VJ, not so we can tell you how to think. We just want to give you the information so you can make the decision on your own.
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0: 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Join Rosemary in South Barry, Holly in Dorset, and Cornelia in San Francisco, who says they always enjoy listening. 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Thank you so much.
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2: 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I'm Jake Rosnock. 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
5: From Marketplace in Washington, I'm Kimberly Adams. The average rate on a traditional 30-year fixed mortgage just rose above 7.1%, the highest in more than 2 years. That's pushing more people towards adjustable rate mortgages, where the rate changes typically after 5, 7, or 10 years. Marketplace's Samantha Fields has more.
6: Nearly 10% of people who applied for a mortgage last week went for an adjustable rate, according to the Mortgage Bankers Association. That's up from 8% a month ago. Susan Wachter at the University of Pennsylvania's Wharton School says it makes sense given how high rates are on a 30-year fixed.
7: 7% is a daunting number, and an adjustable rate mortgage is 6% plus some change,
6: which can make a big difference in affordability. But she says adjustable rate mortgages can be risky.
7: A 6% loan today could, depending

0: on the term. It could 5 years be 8.10%. And that is likely to be not affordable.
1: A lot of people take out an adjustable rate mortgage, betting that rates will drop before their loan adjusts and they'll be able to refinance, says Chris Mayer at Longbridge Financial.
2: That can be a dangerous game. It's not simple to predict mortgage rates.
1: They could easily go up rather than down. And he says there's also always the possibility that home prices could fall.
2: And if home prices fall, you're also not going to be able to refinance, particularly if you didn't have a huge down payment. So there's all sorts of risks that people should really be cognizant of.
1: Especially if they're doing it in search of affordability. I'm Samantha Fields for Marketplace.
3: 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Dow, S&P, and NASDAQ futures are down in the negative 2/10 to negative 9/10% range, with the Dow future down 125 points. The 10-year Treasury yield is up at 5.13%, the highest rate in almost 20 years.
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5: 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It's Morning Edition on Vermont Public. 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
8: Live from NPR News in Washington, I'm Corva Coleman. A federal judge has temporarily blocked President Trump's decision banning three media organizations from the White House. The judge ruled the White House must restore access to CNN, MS Now, and Politico. The outlets sued, alleging the White House blocked them because President Trump doesn't like their content. Israel's war against Hamas in Gaza has been a major topic during the UN General Assembly this week. Several world leaders have used their speeches to bluntly criticize Israel's conduct. Now, Israeli Prime Minister Benjamin Netanyahu will have his turn to address UN delegates today. NPR's Kat Lonsdorf reports.
9: UN Secretary General Antonio Guterres first condemned the Hamas-led attack on Israel in 2023, but then said what followed by Israel was a, quote, onslaught on Palestinians in Gaza. He also said Israeli violence and settlement expansion in the Israeli-occupied West Bank is raising the, quote, specter of ethnic cleansing. Turkish President Recep Tayyip Erdogan described Gaza as a, quote, concentration camp, while Jordan's King Abdullah II said Israel is a, quote, regional threat that operates with terrifying levels of impunity. Netanyahu has yet to directly respond to much of the criticism, but is set to land in New York on Thursday, address the UN, and return to Israel, all in the same day. Kat Lonsdorf, NPR News, Tel Aviv.
8: President Trump has received Chinese President Xi Jinping for a state visit to the U.S. Trump is planning a state dinner for him tonight. NPR's Emily Fang says one of the issues hanging over their summit is whether they can smooth over significant trade disagreements.
10: And I'm also going to be looking out for whether the two countries can extend a fragile détente despite real friction over issues like export controls and sanctions. And I'll note that hours before the summit, the U.S. Treasury Secretary announced a two-month extension of a truce on rare earths, which is something China dominates. But so far, I haven't seen China confirm the details.
8: NPR's Emily Feng reporting. An expert advisory panel has voted to recommend the Food and Drug Administration approve a blood test that can detect multiple forms of cancer. NPR's Yuki Noguchi reports it is not always reliable.
11: The Galleri blood test made by the company Grail says its device can screen for up to 50 cancers using a single blood draw for those patients 50 and over. As Michelle Tarver, head of the FDA's Center for Devices and Radiological Health, said,
12: "The concept of blood-based multi-cancer detection tests, such as the one being discussed today, represents a genuinely promising opportunity. Access to the right diagnostic test at the right time can be truly transformative. However, at the same time, technologies with this kind of reach and novelty demand careful, rigorous evaluation."
11: The test's already on the market, but FDA approval would allow Medicare to cover its cost. Yuki Noguchi, NPR News.
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5: Good morning, 7:04. I'm Jake Rusnak with Vermont Public News. Vermont scientists are putting tiny solar-powered backpacks on monarch butterflies this fall to track their migration. Vermont Public's Abigail Giles visited a White River Junction lab to learn more.
14: That's the sound of a monarch butterfly rustling its legs. Biologist Desiree Narango is holding it very gently by the abdomen in her lab.
15: To hold a butterfly, this part right here, this part of the vein, is the strongest part, so you can hold that safely. And this one is, a big one. So this is like half the size of a paperclip.
14: Next, Narango attaches a tiny transmitter to the butterfly's abdomen using non-toxic eyelash glue. Then she releases it outside to start its migration south for the winter. The transmitter uses Bluetooth to ping off of cell phones and create a map of the butterfly's travels. Narango is part of an international effort to track the insects this way called Project Monarch. The hope is to learn more about where they face threats to better protect them. Abigail Giles, Vermont Public.
5: And if you're in need of a bridge, well, Craigslist might have one just for you. A listing on Vermont's Craigslist free stuff page is giving away bridge number 150, more commonly known as the Burlington-Winooski Bridge. The bridge currently stretches over the Winooski River between the two cities, but a major project to replace the bridge is planned to start next year. 7 Days reports the Vermont Agency of Transportation is required to advertise historic bridges for free before demolition. The Craigslist post is simply titled, "Historic Bridge Available," and share some details about the size and condition of the nearly 100-year-old bridge. It will remain active for 30 days. At 7:06, the eye on the sky, any morning fog will burn off. Sunshine otherwise, then mixing with a few clouds later in the day. Highs in the 60s. Clear tonight, some high clouds, lows upper 30s to mid-40s. And tomorrow, partly to mostly sunny, followed by increasing clouds. Temperatures on Friday in the 60s to near 70. Good morning, I'm Jake Rusnak. 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
7: 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VJ and I are going to be on these microphones, well, in this break until 7:12. And I'm hoping we can do it in the next few minutes. We can only do it if you pick up the phone right now. Make that call, 800-639-6391. I know phone can be maybe considered a little old school. If you use the app, you can also make a contribution there.
6: Well, you know, Jen, you mentioned how popular NPR content is. We know the impact that our storytelling here has in the state of Vermont and even north of the border in Quebec. And it's really essential for us to understand this impact. There's never been more information available to us. We know how difficult it is to navigate what to know, how to trust the information that you get on a regular basis. The story about monarch butterflies wearing backpacks, Abigail's reporting here, is so valuable, and you know you can trust it, and it expands your world, and it makes a difference in being connected to your community and the world around you, and you can support this work right now by setting up a donation at vermontpublic.org.
7: Makes me think of what Corey in St. Albans said when they made their contribution. 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And beyond that, too, we are members of the community. We live here. We're reporting on issues that are important to you, but also issues that are impacting us as well. And so, you know, this wonderful symbiosis between the public that serves us and then what we're able to serve you in turn is how we make this magical thing called public media happen. 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
6: Maybe $16 a month works for your budget. 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You can know that you're not only part of the most listened to content in public radio, but you can show off how proud you are of supporting this work, being a part of the team. You know, in this era of infinite information, that endless information isn't the same thing as understanding. And like you're saying, Abigail and the team here, we care about every single story that we bring to you. And it's not just to give you more information. It's to help you understand the world around you. And that makes all the difference.
7: It does make all the difference. We've got one gift left to go. So people are out there supporting this work, saying, hey, we understand that difference. That, you know, I was going to use the word nuance, but it's more than that. It is, you know, you are coming here for factual evidence, science-based information, and that is what you're getting, and you know that. We're interviewing experts in the field. We're interviewing people who've been doing this work for decades, or real power players, whether that is, you know, A. Martinez at the United Nations, or it is Abigail in, you know, in Vermont, at a lab looking at butterflies with backpacks. 800-639-6391. Wait, VJ, just in, we did it. We're on to our next 10. Thank you so much. We hit our first goal there, 10 gifts to $1,000. And now we are going to work our way to another 1,000.
6: Absolutely. You know, clickbait wants your attention. 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
16: It's Morning Edition from NPR News. I'm A. Martinez in Culver City, California.
10: And I'm Leila Fadel in Washington, D.C. A federal judge is ordering the Trump administration to restore access to the three media organizations banned from the White House.
16: In a ruling just after midnight, Judge Timothy Kelly granted a 2-week temporary restraining order to CNN, MS Now, and Politico. President Trump had their reporters' White House press credentials revoked. He said they, quote, purposely write negative news.
10: NPR's David Folkenflik joins us now to talk about all this. Good morning, David.
17: Good morning, Layla.
18: Okay, so let's start with that late night court ruling. What did it say?
17: It was pretty declarative. You had Judge Timothy Kelly. He ordered the White House to, the quote is, immediately return, reinstate, and restore the press credentials to the reporters of MS Now, CNN, and Politico as the litigation continues. And he made clear he thought that these news organizations were likely to prevail in the process. It was interesting. This was presented to the public and covered rightly as a big First Amendment battle over free speech. Were they being punished for their coverage by the president because he didn't like it? Fine. Yes, maybe. But that wasn't what was decided here. Judge Kelly ruled that there was a clear violation of these institutions' due process rights. That's part of the Fifth Amendment. That is, you can't have something taken away from you without being told ahead of time and being given a chance to weigh in and even appeal that decision. He said the government clearly deprived them of that. And he dismissed the argument that the three outlets had jeopardized national security, which the administration's lawyers from the Justice Department had argued. He said there was no real record for that. He said that that doesn't hold.
18: Now, you were at court yesterday. How did the hearing play out?
17: Well, to be fair, it was a virtual hearing, so I listened in. And I got to tell you, if you listened into the hearing, you pretty much knew this is where it was going to say. Before he let the lawyers from the two sides make their presentations, he said it seemed pretty clear to him that they had violated the right of due process. Theodore Boutros, the First Amendment lawyer representing these coalition of news outlets, put out a statement about 2 o'clock in the morning. He said, "This is a strong ruling vindicating freedom of the press, due process, and the rule of law. We greatly appreciate the court's swift action." And of course, the judges said that the media outlets are likely to prevail.
18: Now, other major news organizations have stood by CNN, MS Now, and Politico, including NPR, not using pool coverage of the president or suspending pool coverage. So with this ruling, will everything go back to business as usual?
17: Well, Boutros had made the argument that there was irreparable harm being done to the news organizations, and the judge bought into that. You saw that the White House video pool has not covered Trump events since those passes were withdrawn, so far in solidarity with CNN. The upcoming visit of the president of China will serve as a test. You know, will CNN be allowed back in the pool to do its job this week? Will the others, you know, take that audio? You know, Fox, CBS, NBC, some of the other members of this pool were at Joint Base Andrews yesterday, but not filming in observance of this kind of action in solidarity. There were some other smaller news outlets that were filming there, but these aren't ones that the major outlets are taking. So we're going to see. One thing I will say is the president has said he essentially anticipated this, suggesting a legal appeal. But the White House could take other actions against CNN, prevent them from perhaps getting to smaller places like the Oval Office rather than the pool. And that would greatly inhibit their ability to perform the pool function as well. We don't know yet how this will play out.
18: NPR's David Folkenflik. Thank you, David.
17: You bet.
16: For more on the judge's ruling, Gabe Rotman joins us now. He's vice president of policy with the Reporters Committee for Freedom of the Press. His group filed a friend of the court brief in this case, supporting the three outlets targeted by President Trump. NPR is one of the news organizations that signed on. Gabe, so what's your reaction to this ruling?
19: It's a very strong ruling. It's not surprising. The judge primarily found that the White House had violated the due process rights of the three affected news organizations. And basically what that means is the White House didn't give them notice of the reason for the termination of their access and an opportunity to respond before they suspended access. But there's something more. The judge nodded to the larger point that we made in the friend of the court brief that the Reporters Committee, the White House Correspondents Association, and 49 news organizations joined. There's a fundamental concept under the First Amendment. It's called viewpoint discrimination. But basically what it means is the White House facility doesn't need to let journalists in. But once it does, which it has done now for a century, once it does, it cannot exclude journalists or news organizations because it doesn't like what they report. And there's a good reason for that. And the reason is, you know, the president is a public servant. The White House is paid for with taxpayer dollars. And the public has a profound interest in unfettered information, not distorted information coming from the White House. And if the White House can control access and select journalists that it likes and exclude journalists that it dislikes, it has a distorting effect on the information that goes out to the public, and that makes it much more difficult for the public to hold the government accountable.
20: Gabe, could the Trump administration come back and do things, so to speak, by the book? In other words, give advance notice, not say it's because we don't like the coverage. Could they make a second attempt that way?
19: So that's a good question. The White House has significant discretion, obviously, in terms of how it manages access to the building. It can make decisions based on legitimate security grounds. The one thing that it cannot do exclude journalists or news organizations because they perceive the coverage as critical. There's something else. There's also a concept under the First Amendment called First Amendment retaliation. And that just means that the government may not retaliate against you for exercising your rights. That includes your right to free speech or free press. It also includes your right to go to court to vindicate your rights. And so if the White House were to do something in retaliation for the news organizations going to court to vindicate their rights, that could also be improper.
20: Do you think an unintended consequence of this is that maybe people understand why press freedom laws are in place to begin with?
19: Yeah, I think this is one where it's easy to wrap your head around it. You know, the president, the affected news organization's attorney said during the hearing yesterday, the president is literally their top witness, because his statements during the press conference on Friday and then on social media make it manifestly clear that the motive behind the ban is because the president finds the reporting from the affected news outlets too negative.
20: Now, just to be clear again, this is a temporary restraining order, gives the outlets their press passes back for 2 weeks. How long do you expect, though, Gabe, the legal process to take before a definitive resolution can be come to?
19: The judge seems to want to build a record here, and so it may take a little bit, although I suspect that this case may move relatively quickly. Under the First Amendment, the deprivation of your First Amendment rights for even one day is considered irreparable harm. Basically what that means is that the harm is so serious that the courts will move quickly in cases where your free speech rights or free press rights have been deprived. So I anticipate the case will move relatively quickly, but the judge does want to build a record and then issue, I think, a reasoned decision.
20: Just a few seconds left here. President Trump has gone after the press a lot, even going back to his first administration. Overall, has he succeeded?
19: No, I don't think so. As we've seen with the Pentagon, as we've seen with the White House, these access restrictions are not successful. Journalists are resilient. They'll keep doing their jobs. They'll keep getting the news to the public.
20: That's Gabe Rotman of the Reporters Committee for Freedom of the Press. Gabe, thanks.
19: Thanks very much.
18: The FBI says it's investigating criminal hackers' claims to have breached the computer system for the Bureau's jobs website. The apparent hack could pose a counterintelligence risk for the nation's premier law enforcement agency. NPR Justice correspondent Ryan Lucas reports.
21: The cybercriminal group known as Shiny Hunters has claimed responsibility for the hack. In a message circulated online and addressed to FBI Director Kash Patel, the group says it now holds sensitive data on almost all FBI agents and people who applied for a job at the Bureau. Cynthia Kaiser is a former senior FBI cyber official, now with the Halcyon Ransomware Research Center.
22: At least some of the claims are true because the FBI jobs portal's been down. It was apparently defaced. So you have to at least take some of those claims as true.
21: The FBI says in a statement on X that it is aware of the hackers' claims to have breached the system and taken FBI employees' personally identifiable information, things like name, address, and phone number. Having that information out in the world has counterintelligence implications, Kaiser says.
22: This is a goldmine for foreign actors, for other countries looking to figure out ways to target FBI employees, just know more about what might be going on at the FBI, what types of numbers there are, how they can target people, et cetera.
21: A bigger immediate concern for her, though, revolves around questions of basic safety.
22: I'm worried a little bit more about the short-term effects of criminals who could get their hands on this type of data and actually target FBI employees and their families at their homes.
21: That's because FBI agents' names are on publicly available court records that connect them to specific criminal cases. As for the ongoing investigation into the breach, Kaiser says in the immediate term, the FBI typically tries to verify the data that's been taken and alert employees and applicants whose information may have been affected. It also likely will redouble its efforts against the group behind this.
22: It feels like a really bad idea to target law enforcement, especially in such a publicly shaming way. You put a target on your back.
21: Kaiser says Shiny Hunters is generally motivated by money. In this instance, though, the motive appears to be elsewhere. The group is demanding that the FBI change or remove a public advisory it released about the group and its tactics. Ryan Lucas, NPR News, Washington.

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1: Good morning, 7:23. It's Vermont Public. All week we're listening to Season 8 of Erica Heilman's What Class Are You?, a series about class and cultural divides in Vermont. And we'll hear another installment coming up in about 20 minutes on Vermont Public.
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3: Good morning. From the Fairbanks Museum in St. Johnsbury, this is the Eye on the Sky forecast. I suppose this is exactly the kind of morning you expect in late September. Clear, frosty, some morning fog, all giving way to blue skies and 60s this afternoon. The weather maps look almost identical to yesterday. Chilly high pressure tethered over southern Quebec, taking credit for the classic autumn weather. But the high drifts northeast tomorrow, allowing some high clouds to move in from a storm developing to our south, signaling clouds and showers this weekend, heaviest in the south, spotty north. Now the forecast, valley fog burning off to sunshine, a few high clouds south and east, highs ranging through the 60s. Tonight mostly clear in the St. Lawrence and New York, some increasing high clouds through Vermont into New Hampshire, lows mid-30s to mid-40s, coolest north. Friday, sun mixing with clouds through New York and the St. Lawrence Valley, fading through Vermont and New Hampshire, 60s to near 70. I'm meteorologist Mark Green with an Eye on the Sky.
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5: VJ, it has been an inspiring morning because we came on looking for folks to help us, you know, unlock $1,000, looking for 10 gifts. Since you and I were last on the air, not only did we, you know, unlock that $1,000, but we heard from 10 more folks and unlocked another $1,000. We are working our way towards 63,000 with just three more gifts to go to unlock that next $1,000. Thank you so much for making a contribution this morning. I want to shout out Darby in Burlington, who thanks us for the amazing work we do. Well, Darby, thank you. Can't do it without you. And Robin in Underhill said it was time again and excited to make it monthly. Well, thank you for your sustaining contribution, Robin.
4: It really is amazing to see this community come together and support this work. 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We love to shout you out.
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4: 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What an awesome opportunity. 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
5: So cool. We hope that you will make a contribution. 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Help us unlock that next $1,000. 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You can also head to vermontpublic.org. You know, as you well know, VJ, last year, Vermont Public faced something we'd never faced before, and that was the complete loss of federal funding that supported public media for generations. But what happened was really amazing, which is that we came to you and we were really transparent. We've lost all this money and we need your help. And you stepped up.
4: Absolutely. You know, When we lost federal funding, we didn't know exactly what was going to happen, but this community made all the difference. 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And so we're asking you to step up and support this work again. 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
5: 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VermontPublic.org. And thank you.
1: Ballots for the November 3rd election are now on the way to registered voters in Vermont. Vermont Public's Bob Kinzel tells us more in 2 minutes. Stay with us. I'm Jake Rusnak. Good morning. Then NPR Steve Inskeep speaks with Tucker Carlson about the war in Iran, President Trump, and tribalism. It all continues on Morning Edition here on Vermont Public.
6: Live from NPR News in Washington, I'm Dave Mattingly. Less than a week after President Trump revoked the White House press credentials of three media outlets, a federal judge is ordering those credentials be temporarily restored. CNN, MS Now, and Politico sued after the president took the action, arguing their First Amendment rights were being violated. Ukraine's president is urging world leaders to help end what he calls Russia's crazy war against his country. The U.S. and European countries are worried the conflict is spreading. NPR's Michelle Kellerman reports from the U.N. General Assembly in New York.
7: Ukrainian President Volodymyr Zelensky says it's madness that Russia keeps fighting to try to take Ukrainian land, even as Ukrainian drones and missiles damage Russia's energy sector. He's offered a ceasefire if Russia stops bombing civilian infrastructure and blocking grain shipments. Secretary of State Marco Rubio came out of talks with Russia's foreign minister, saying both sides are interested in limited steps on grain and energy.
8: It doesn't solve the war. But it does, I think, in some ways, potentially alleviate some of the global pressures that are being felt as a result of that.
7: But Europeans say Russia is expanding the conflict and threatening NATO airspace. The U.S. Ambassador Mike Waltz calls that unacceptable. Michelle Kellerman, NPR News, New York.
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1: Good morning, 7:31. It's Thursday, September 24th. I'm Jake Rusnak with Vermont Public News. Voting for the 2026 election is officially underway in Vermont. State officials say ballots are being sent out to all of Vermont's roughly 500,000 registered voters. As Vermont Public's Bob Kinzel reports, the state has one of the most expansive early voting laws in the country.
9: Under state law, ballots are mailed out to voters 45 days before the election. Secretary of State Sarah Copeland Hansis says the ballots are mailed out on a staggered basis. She says all voters should have them by October 1st.
10: I think that Vermonters love the convenience of being able to sit down with their ballot, to look at their voter guides, to visit the website of the candidates who are on their ballot.
9: The Trump administration has raised concerns about the security of mail-in voting. But Copeland Hansis says there's been virtually no fraudulent activity in the 6 years that Vermont has used the current universal ballot system. Bob Kinzel, Vermont Public.
1: And Granite Staters on both sides of the aisle are condemning inflammatory remarks shared by the New Hampshire Libertarian Party. New Hampshire Public Radio reports that Tuesday, the state's Libertarian Party issued a post on X saying the group openly supports the, quote, assassination of basically every elected Democrat in New Hampshire. New Hampshire's Republican Governor Kelly Ayotte condemned the post, calling it, quote, irresponsible and dangerous. The chairman of the state's Democratic Party said the remarks were a, quote, disgusting glorification of political violence. New Hampshire's Libertarian Party lost its national affiliation in May for violating party rules and ideals. New Hampshire Public Radio reports that the state's Department of Justice is aware of the post. at 7:33. Eye on the sky forecast for today. Some fog in spots, but that burns off. Sunshine around the region today, mixing with a few clouds later. Highs in the 60s. Clear tonight. Some high clouds. Lows upper 30s to mid 40s. And by tomorrow, Friday, partly to mostly sunny, increasing clouds throughout the day. Highs tomorrow in the 60s to about 70. 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
11: 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I'm E. Martinez.
12: I'm Leila Fadel.
13: And I'm Steve Inskeep. Tucker Carlson, the one-time ally of President Trump, is saying more about Trump's war with Iran.
14: He was pushed by a foreign country to do this. It is the most profoundly destructive thing any single decision a president has made in our history. I feel sorry for him. I'm not angry at him personally. I don't think that he had the latitude to make this decision on his own.
13: Carlson spoke at a studio in Maine for the NPR video program Newsmakers. During decades in Washington, he was a journalist, TV pundit, guest on NPR, and huge star on Fox News. When Fox fired him, Carlson took his show to the internet. And in 2024, he spoke with the crowd at the Republican convention.
15: I can't hear you, but I know it's something good.
13: That speech was just days after Trump survived an assassination attempt.
15: Everything was different after that moment. Everything. And this convention is different. The nation is different. The world is different. Donald Trump is different.
13: Back then, Carlson said the shooting transformed Trump into a national leader. Today, Carlson says he feels the shooting transformed Trump into a creature of permanent Washington. In our long talk, he offered a theory that American populists are always shot, and he suggested that Trump got the message. Carlson has lately been talking of a third-party movement, although he says he is not the one to organize it.
14: I don't think I could organize your daughter's birthday party. I don't have the skills for that. My skills are rhetorical.
13: He has used those skills to claim not only that Israel influenced Trump, but that it controls both parties, which led to a question as we sat face to face. Should President Trump be impeached for going to war with Iran?
14: Should he be impeached? He's not going to be removed for this because both parties agree with it, and that's kind of the point. Trump joined the other side in the uniparty to do this, so he's not going to be punished for it. They'll get him on corruption or whatever.
13: That's a bit of an evasion, though, respectfully, in saying, well, it's never going to happen.
14: Should he be removed
13: from office if you believe, as you've said, that he effectively betrayed the country?
14: He should have been removed from office immediately when he threatened nuclear war.
13: Carlson was referring to Trump's threats to destroy Iran. In our conversation, Carlson talked of the Senate minority leader, who is Jewish, and a Republican congressman who served with the Israel Defense Forces. Carlson knows how this all sounds, and he volunteered that he is not prejudiced.
14: None of this is an anti-Semitic conspiracy theory. There's nothing anti-Semitic about it. What you're seeing now revealed is the control of what was supposed to be the most powerful country in the world by a country of 9 million people with no resources.
13: Let me push back on a couple of elements there. You mentioned a uniparty,
14: yes,
13: feeling that the parties are on the same page.
14: Yes.
13: It seems to me that regarding war with Iran, that is demonstrably not true. Obviously, there are a lot of Democrats who support Israel and Israel's point of view, and yet the last two Democratic presidents made a nuclear deal with Iran and then tried to remake a nuclear deal with Iran rather than launching a regime change war against Iran. It just doesn't seem like a true statement.
14: Which is a huge improvement over what Trump did. However, the last two Democratic administrations, Biden and Obama, were committed to an anti-Iran policy, which is expressed through sanctions. It didn't work in any sense.
13: Except to get to the nuclear deal ultimately, but go on.
14: Yeah, I guess. But what did they achieve in the end? I guess the point is
12: 10-year agreement.
14: Of course.
12: Yeah.
14: But the orientation itself is what got us to this war. And the orientation was this: Iran is America's greatest enemy.
13: Carlson insisted that other problems are more important. He says he's come to believe the whole U.S. political debate is a distraction.
14: And I wasn't able to see it because I was caught in the partisan lie. I was mesmerized by, and I was part of, by the way, the machinery of this as a cable news host for 29 years. I was part of this, effectively a deception, where the parties, you know, disagree on an issue, trans rights, amnesty, which are, you know, inherent, you know, they're real issues. I'm not saying they have no meaning.
12: You've talked about them on camera so far.
14: I've talked about them extensively. Yeah, yeah, yeah. In fact, I've talked about them way too much and sort of missed the fact that, I don't know, we still tax income at almost twice the rate of investing, at labor at twice the rate of capital. It's like,
12: The capital gains tax versus the income tax.
14: I mean, that's kind of the biggest fact of our tax code.
12: I want to follow up on something else you said. You said you're not being anti-Semitic to criticize Israel in this way.
14: Right.
12: I assume you understand. When you start talking about people with dual loyalty and strange connections to Israel who are also in the government and a uniparty that is taking orders from outside, people who are anti-Semitic are liable to hear certain things in that. What do you make of that? What do you make of
14: people
12: the way that
14: who are anti-Semitic are liable to? I don't really know anybody who's anti-Semitic, for one thing. So I can't confirm that.
12: You would agree that there have been anti-Semites.
14: Of course.
12: Okay, go on.
14: You know, people, there's a lot of tribalism in this world.
12: True.
14: Now more than ever. And I detest it and worry about it a lot.
12: But you're a thoughtful guy. Do you ever wonder, wow, maybe that's me? Or maybe I'm having that effect or giving that impression, even if I don't mean it.
14: I think that we haven't had this conversation for 60 years because people are afraid of being called a bigot for noticing something that has nothing to do with ethnicity. And I just refuse to participate in that because the stakes are now too high.
12: Would a simpler explanation be the president has no idea about foreign affairs, doesn't listen to people, and made a mistake?
14: Well, that's not likely in his case because it's not true. And I'm not guessing about this. I was there.
12: But you've quoted him as waving off the risk by saying, it'll all be fine, which could
14: You want to know what he said? Tell you exactly what he said. And I haven't said this, but I'm just going to tell you.
12: Sure.
14: And this is a fact. I had flown back from Tel Aviv, from Ben-Gurion Airport, after seeing the ambassador. And 2 days later, I was in the Oval with Trump alone. He said, this war is not about Iran's nuclear program, which you told me and the world that you eliminated last summer in June.
12: Yeah.
14: This war is being pushed by Israel. And he looked at me and said, yes, you're right. But in the end, we all die anyway. So it doesn't matter. That's exactly what he said.
13: Tucker Carlson, who broke with the president, though he remains close to Vice President Vance. We asked the White House about Carlson's claim that Trump said we'll all die anyway. They did not answer specifically, but referred us to a social media post by the president calling Carlson and others, quote, stupid people. You can watch our talk with Carlson. He discusses Trump's faith and says Graham Plattner should still be on the ballot in Maine. The video is on the NPR app, YouTube, Spotify, and elsewhere. This is NPR News.
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4: And you can join your community members like Hamilton from Windsor, who says, they're a sustainer who says, they like to give a bit extra during the drives when there's an incentive to boost the amount that they can offer. 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Thank you, Hamilton. You are absolutely right. And this is what we're talking about in bringing you understanding of the world, even when it's challenging. 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
5: And Steve Inskeep in that interview with Tucker Carlson mentioned, hey, you can watch this interview. This has been a really cool thing the Morning Edition hosts are doing now, which is taking some pretty prominent newsmakers and filming the interview. 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I know Michelle Martin had a really fantastic interview with Dave Chappelle. 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
4: But it really does make a difference, Jen. You know, as you were speaking, we got four more gifts.
5: Stop. Did we really?
4: That's right.
5: Amazing.
4: So, again, we're trying to get to the goal of unlocking $70,000 by 9 a.m., and that means we have just 62 gifts to go. 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Go to vermontpublic.org or check out the Vermont Public app to set up a monthly gift now.
5: Join Barbara in Middlebury, who says they love listening to Vermont Public, and The Moth at Middlebury's Town Hall Theater. 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Michael in Woodstock loves us. We love you, Michael. Keep up the great work and looking forward to the Tiny Desk concert. I like your confidence, Michael, and thank you for making that contribution.
4: Like we've been talking about, Vermont Public's programs are independent and chosen with you in mind. 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

0: Congregants would come to Amanda's house for Bible study. Money was tight. Here's Vermont Public producer Erica Heilman's conversation with Amanda.
1: I was blissfully unaware of the state that our family was in financially. We grew up quite poor, and my dad moved from job to job. My mom was a stay-at-home mom, and we believed, deeply believed, that God would take care of us.
2: Well, looking back now, what do you recognize? What were the struggles that you were experiencing that you weren't identifying as such at the time?
1: Mm. We moved around a lot. We had places that we lived that now I would never live in. My parents made do for the time that they could, and then we often had to move on. In hindsight, I'm thinking maybe it was not necessarily a choice. It was a have to move on, whether bills were paid or I don't know. Multiple times we would have lights turned off because the electric bill wasn't paid. And while my parents did a very nice job of shielding us from that as much as they could, I knew that there were struggles. We never went hungry, but we also ate a lot of ramen. And my dad was really good at making potatoes last.
2: Right. I'm wondering how you entered into a reality of how you made sense of your family in relation to other families.
1: Yeah. Yeah. I could explain anything with scripture. So when it became clearer to me that my life and the struggles that I was starting to deal with separated me from like one of my best friends who grew up in the same house her whole life. We had moved like 15 times by the time I was in ninth grade. And so that idea, I was like, wow, how can someone grow up in a house their whole life? And then they owned their house, right? The idea of owning something blew my mind. The plans that my parents had towards that goal fell apart every time. And so instead of feeling bad about that, I watched my parents. I observed how they managed that. It was God's will be done and move on. Try again. Do something different. The first time I realized something was wrong, that this life that I had been living was that there was more, and that maybe what I had seen as okay was actually not. That initial question for me came when we started seeing the way that my parents' relationship was falling apart, started listening to conversations a little bit more about bills, heard my dad crying, watching my dad's pickup truck get repossessed. It's so funny because in my diaries and in my journals from being 10, almost every entry where there's something that was hard that day or something that was challenging, I finish it with God's will be done. And I'm looking at that little girl's handwriting and am just blown away. I'm of two minds because I love her innocence and her purity and her just complete surrender. And I'm also so upset and angry that answer was given to her and fed to her to hide reality.
2: So you went to college, you went to UVM, you became a teacher, and suddenly you're in a very different, stable circumstance. What was it like to be stable for the first time?
1: Not only did I get a teaching job right out of school, but

0: my mom remarried, and this man offered stability, financial stability, to our family in a way that I had never experienced before. And that word stability cannot, I don't know how to make it as powerful and as important as it was, because for the first time, not only was there enough, but there was more. And there was nothing that I did to earn that. That was out of my control. He provided me with that step that allowed me to buy my first condo. He gave me the opportunity, he and my mom, gave me the opportunity to start asking, what do I want to do instead of what do I have to do? He allowed me the chance to say yes to things, and my world blew wide open.
1: You think that this life that you have now, that it wouldn't have been possible without your stepfather?
0: Yes. Yes.
1: And that makes you feel what?
0: I feel a sense of gratitude and a sense of responsibility to not blow it. I see myself living a middle-ish class life, and I'm still that poor girl inside. And I will always identify with her most.
1: This is Erica Heilman with Vermont Public.
2: 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Sunshine today, a few clouds mixed in, highs in the 60s. 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
4: For folks like Gary in Burlington, who listens all day, Gary, that is amazing. 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If you rely on hearing stories from Erica Heilman and the series What Class Are You? You know, one among many. You know, one thing we haven't touched on yet this morning, actually, VJ, is these elections coming up. and I say that in that way, you know, it belies how much work is going into prepping to be sure that you have the information you need, and not just, you know, this candidate believes this thing and this candidate believes the other thing. We're going to bring you debates. We're going to bring you analysis. We're going to give you a lot of information so you can show up to the polls informed. We are certainly not going to tell you who to vote for. We're just going to give you information about candidates in a variety of ways on myriad platforms so that you can make an informed decision at the polls this election season.
3: 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You can make a difference now. 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You can be part of the difference there. But you will know that you are helping us make sense of the elections. You're helping us to make our community an informed one, strengthening our democracy, and bringing nuanced storytelling like the story you just heard from Erica Heilman.
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2: 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I'm Jake Rusnak. This is Morning Edition on Vermont Public. You might not want to turn up the heat so high as the cooler weather moves in. Heating fuel costs on the rise. That story coming up during Vermont Public News at 8:04. 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
5: Live from NPR News in Washington, I'm Corva Coleman. A federal judge has ordered the Trump administration to restore White House access to three media organizations. CNN, MS Now, and Politico had sued, saying President Trump's abrupt decision to ban them was because he didn't like them or their content, and that was a First Amendment violation. NPR's David Folkenflik reports the judge cited an additional reason for his decision.
6: Judge Kelly ruled that there was a clear violation of these institutions' due process rights. That's part of the Fifth Amendment. That is, you can't have something taken away from you without being told ahead of time and being given a chance to weigh in and even appeal that decision. He said the government clearly deprived them of that. And he dismissed the argument that the three outlets had jeopardized national security, which the administration's lawyers from the Justice Department had argued.
5: NPR's David Folkenflik reporting. Ukrainian President Volodymyr Zelensky told the United Nations Russia's war will soon spread to other parts of Europe. NPR's Joanna Kakissis reports he called on allies to force the Kremlin to end the war before another brutal winter starts.
7: Zelensky said that more than 248,000 Russian soldiers had been killed or wounded in Ukraine over the last 8 months.
8: We have an archive of drone videos. Videos showing thousands and thousands of Russians losing their lives in kill zones.
7: Zelensky also detailed how Russia's war is hurting the world. He talked about grain shortages, rising fuel prices, and the race to develop even more lethal drone warfare.
8: As early as next year, there is already a real possibility that AI, not only people, will begin to decide what happens on the battlefield.
7: We need peace, he said, before we reach that point. Joanna Kakissis, NPR News, Kyiv.
5: The FBI's jobs portal remains down. The Bureau is investigating claims that hackers breached the Bureau's computer systems and stole data on FBI employees. NPR's Ryan Lucas reports this comes a day after the hacking group Shiny Hunters claimed responsibility.
9: The FBI says in a statement posted on X that it is aware of the cyber criminal group's claims to have compromised the FBI jobs portal and stolen personal information of FBI employees. The Bureau says the point of the hack is still undetermined, but it says the FBI is aggressively investigating and actively working to shore up any potential risk. The stolen information allegedly includes names of current and former FBI employees, as well as their home addresses and phone numbers. The breach raises significant counterintelligence concerns for the nation's premier law enforcement agency. Ryan Lucas, NPR News, Washington.
5: This is NPR.
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2: Thursday, September 24th, it's 8:04. Good morning, I'm Jake Rusnak with Vermont Public News. The leader of the Vermont National Guard wants to see a fundamental change to the way Reserve Guard members are activated. These members serve part-time in the military while maintaining civilian careers or education. Adjutant General Hank Harder says the current system is overly complicated and outdated. He told Vermont Edition it can lead to gaps in pay and benefits for guardsmen.
11: There's about 30 different ways that a person from the Guard can be activated, 30 different statuses. It's very complicated, and there is a move afoot both here in Vermont and in D.C. to simplify that.
2: A duty status reform bill was introduced in Congress at the start of this year, but it hasn't progressed far. And as the weather turns cooler, officials say it will be more expensive to heat homes this year. The National Energy Assistance Directors Association estimates customers who use home heating oil will see prices increase by 30% this winter. The cost of electric heat is projected to increase 9%, and the cost to heat with natural gas is expected to rise by 6%. U.S. Representative Rosa DeLauro of Connecticut shared concerns about how that would hurt her constituents and others.
12: Connecticut commuters have already paid an estimated $22 million more at the pump since July. And now the same shock is coming for home heating oil bills.
2: DeLauro blames higher costs on the war in Iran and President Donald Trump. Trump has downplayed the higher costs, saying last week they're worth it to make sure Iran doesn't have a nuclear weapon. A traffic note for drivers in Franklin County, Vermont Route 104 in Fairfax between Sam Webb Road and Buck Hollow Road still closed to all traffic due to a fire incident. Funding for this newscast on Vermont Public provided by Simon Pierce, makers of handcrafted glass and pottery, with stores in Queechy, Windsor, Hanover, Manchester, Burlington, and now in Stowe, simonpierce.com. It's 8:06, eye on the sky, sun mixing with clouds today, highs in the 60s, clear tonight, some high clouds, lows upper 30s to mid 40s, and tomorrow the weekend begins with a partly to mostly sunny day, followed by increasing clouds, highs in the 60s to near 70. 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
4: 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It's also super flexible. I've mentioned that throughout the morning. You can change it, adjust it if you need to. If you're already a sustaining member, you can also make an additional gift. That is going to help us get closer to our goal. So however you're able to contribute, if you're in a position to, do so right now. VermontPublic.org.
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4: Jim and Karen in Moortown get it. 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As Vijay mentioned, we do have a pretty cool tee this time around. 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
13: 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It makes all of this work possible. And, you know, there's a simple idea behind public media. It exists to serve the public. 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We cannot do this work without you. And you can be a part of the team that makes this possible by setting up that gift at VermontPublic.org or in the Vermont Public app.
4: We're not beholden to shareholders, but we do have stakeholders, and that's you. 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I mean, you're the public. Cannot do this work without you. So that is why a few times a year we come on to say, hey, we need your help. And since losing federal funding, we do need your help now more than ever. VermontPublic.org.
13: That's right. There's no billionaire owner behind this station.
4: There's not.
13: Algorithm deciding what you need to know. There's this community. And that means you. And you can make a difference now. You can help us get to our goal. 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
14: It's Morning Edition from NPR News. I'm Leila Fadel in Washington, D.C.
15: And I'm A. Martinez in Culver City, California. China's leader Xi Jinping and President Trump have a lot to talk about when they meet at the White House later this morning. China has been a big supporter of Iran, and there's growing competition over artificial intelligence development. In a moment, we'll speak with a former Assistant Secretary of State for East Asian and Pacific Affairs. We begin, though, with the news.
14: NPR White House correspondent Emily Fang is following this Chinese state visit closely and joins me now. Good morning.
16: Morning, Leila.
14: So what's on the schedule for this summit and what details are you looking for?
16: I am curious about who is going to be at this state dinner tonight because this meeting is all about symbolism. And so I kind of can't wait to see how Xi Jinping, who is infamously stone-faced, responds to all this pageantry that he's going to be honored with this morning. And also whether Trump makes any change to the U.S. stance on Taiwan. This is a democratic island that China very much wants control over. And I'm also going to be looking out for whether the two countries can extend a fragile detente, despite real friction over issues like export controls and sanctions. And I'll note that hours before the summit, the U.S. Treasury Secretary announced a two-month extension of a truce on rare earths, which is something China dominates. But so far, I haven't seen China confirm the details. China really forced the U.S. hand with rare earths, according to Scott Kennedy. He's an economics expert at the think tank Center for Strategic and International Studies here in Washington.
17: As a result of that, the administration had to give up Plan A to revolutionize the global economy in its to its preference, because it just has the reality that we are in an interdependent world and there's some things that the Chinese provide.
16: You know, that they provide, which the U.S. cannot substitute for, like rare earths.
14: Now, Xi arrived in the U.S. last night. Trump met him on the tarmac. What was that like?
16: Yeah, there was a welcoming delegation. They unfurled a long red carpet for Xi Jinping and his wife, the singer Peng Yuan. A band played both countries' anthems, and then a military flyby buzzed overhead during the last bars of the Star-Spangled Banner. This is a really big deal. You know, this is the first time a U.S. president has received a visiting Chinese leader for a state visit on the tarmac. And it's a sign of just the personal importance that Trump puts on Xi's visit. It's a grand gesture that's made waves in China because it makes clear to people in China that this country is now an equal to the U.S. And you might be wondering why you're not hearing parts of this reception. It's because this moment was not broadcast on major TV networks as part of a protest for Trump banning three major news organizations from the White House.
14: Now, you've explained just how important this visit is to Trump. Does it carry the same importance to China?
16: It's big news in China, but for Xi Jinping, this is actually just one of several state visits he's made over the last month. He's gone to Egypt and Central Asia as well. Xi's priority, experts say to me, is to find stability with the U.S. in this visit, even if it means basically papering over real tensions with the U.S. right now, which then bounces back. It raises the question of, you know, what does this visit do for the U.S.? It highlights what Eli Ratner, a former Deputy Assistant Secretary of Defense during the last administration, says to me are deep contradictions in Trump's China policy. You know, Ratner points out in his first term, Trump really swung U.S. foreign policy into a more aggressive, hawkish stance on China.
18: But by and large, they had made a major rhetorical shift and doctrinal shift without really putting in the pieces of a comprehensive competitive strategy.
16: An example of this contradiction, Trump has repeatedly praised Xi Jinping, who is the leader of a country that's a competitor with the U.S., but then he has criticized traditional U.S. allies like Canada and Taiwan.
14: That's NPR's Emily Fang. Emily, thank you.
16: Thanks, Layla.
15: For more on what's at stake during this visit, Daniel Crittenbrink joins us. He served as deputy chief of mission at the U.S. Embassy in Beijing. He also was the U.S. ambassador to Vietnam during the first Trump administration and is now a partner with consulting firm The Asia Group. So, Daniel, this is a state visit between the world's two largest economies, two largest military powers. What's the number one thing that President Trump needs to accomplish?
19: Well, good morning, A. I think the most important outcome from this summit will be maintaining this so-called fragile truce between the two powers that was agreed to last year. If that truce is extended, if that stabilizes the relationship, prevents us from going back to that trade war, I think that's the single most important outcome. And actually, I think that's what President Trump is focused on. It's optics, but it's optics designed to promote that stability.
15: What about for Xi Jinping?
19: I think Xi Jinping is largely motivated by the same concerns. I enjoyed your setup a moment ago. I do think President Xi comes to Washington feeling extremely confident. He stood up to President Trump in the trade war. He showed that he can fight eye for an eye, tooth for a tooth. But make no mistake about it, President Xi would like to have stability at home. The domestic economy in China is still quite sluggish, and he has his own domestic politics, and he hopes to have a fourth term next year. So he'll want this to go smoothly, but he's hoping for stability as well.
15: Do you glean anything from Trump meeting Xi personally on the tarmac?
19: Well, it's extraordinary to me just how much respect, if not admiration, President Trump seems to have for President Xi. He always praises President Xi as a great leader and a strong leader. The president does seem to have real admiration for such strong leaders. The fact that he went out to the airport, that there was this flyover, I think that's all designed to signal his tremendous respect for President Xi. But it really is quite unprecedented to see the president go that far in conveying that respect.
15: You said President Trump has respect and admiration for Xi Jinping. Is fear any part of that?
19: Well, I wouldn't necessarily say that, but I would say this, A. When you think about where the Trump administration was last year, the president, you recall in April, essentially launched a trade war against the Chinese, and the Chinese responded in a very robust way, particularly by cutting off rare earth exports to the United States as leverage. That caused the U.S. stock and bond markets to wobble, and I think that convinced the president that he'd had enough of this trade war with the Chinese and therefore wanted stability. So I don't think it's fear, but I think it's It's a practical approach to the issue. I think the president doesn't have the stomach for a full-on trade war with China, and I think that has motivated his approach.
15: You know, when President Trump meets with other world leaders, Ambassador, it seems to me like both sides know what they want out of each other. So say when he meets with President Zelensky of Ukraine. But why is it that when he meets with Xi Jinping, there's always a sense of things that are left unspoken in these meetings with the Chinese leader?
19: Well, it's perhaps hard to say, but I think part of it is related to that respect that I talked about. But I also think for the Trump administration, it's quite clear that priority number one is trade. And I think the president doesn't focus as much on the other issues. So again, I think the core issue for this visit will be extension of that truce. But essentially, it's a trade truce, right?
15: Okay.
19: China agrees to keep its rare earth exports flowing to the United States and others. And the United States agrees to curb some of its most restrictive tech export controls on China. That's the core of the truce. I think that's what will get extended. I think that's what the president really cares about above all other issues. And so I don't think you'll see human rights issues feature that prominently in the visit, if at all. And I also think security issues will take a backseat to the trade issues.
15: So no Taiwan mentions from either of the two, either on the record or off the record.
19: Well, no. Now that I would say is a different matter. I'm confident that Taiwan will come up as it always does in every visit and every meeting between the United States and China. But I wouldn't expect Taiwan to dominate the visit like it seemed to do in Beijing. I think both sides will state their views. We do have to watch this closely, but I'm skeptical there would be any breakthrough on Taiwan, or for that matter, any other major issue.
15: Ambassador Daniel Crittenbrink served as Deputy Chief of Mission at the U.S. Embassy in Beijing and is now a partner with the Asia Group. Thank you very much for your time.
19: Thank you so much, eh?
14: In Ethiopia, months of escalating tensions have erupted into a major offensive by fighters in the Tigray region against the federal government. The fighting threatens to reignite a devastating civil war, and there are fears it could spill over into the wider region. Emmett Livingstone reports.
20: It was one of the most destructive wars of the modern era. Between 2020 and 2022, fighters from the Tigray region in northern Ethiopia battled government forces. The African Union estimated that as many as 600,000 people had been killed. A peace deal was supposed to have brought an end to the conflict in 2022. But this year, tensions came back center stage. The Tigray People's Liberation Front, or TPLF, took back control of the Tigray regional government in May. Tensions reached a new peak on Sunday, when the TPLF and six other Ethiopian armed groups announced an alliance and their intention to topple the government of Prime Minister Abiy Ahmed. As the skies darkened over Ethiopia earlier this week, Stefan Dujarric, a spokesman for the UN Secretary General, issued a warning.
21: We are deeply concerned by the worsening security situation and recent developments in Ethiopia, including the formation of a new coalition of armed groups and reports of continued insecurity and drone strikes.
20: On Wednesday, the TPLF launched a major offensive and announced it was waging what it called a, quote, defensive war. It's still unclear what's happening on the ground. Tigray is remote and mountainous and difficult to access at the best of times. But reports indicate that Tigrayan forces seized three airports on Wednesday and clashed with federal troops.
22: The very big question next is, how will the federal government respond? Will it respond with total all-out war, or will we see a more measured response that tries to contain this and prevent a return to total war in Tigray?
20: Alan Boswell, the Horn of Africa director at International Crisis Group.
22: This area borders Eritrea, which is backing the TPLF. So if this war expands, there is a major risk of direct conflict between Ethiopia and Eritrea.
20: Tigray also shares a border with Sudan, which is engulfed in its own vicious war. Yet more conflict in the Horn of Africa region is a recipe for disaster. For NPR News, I'm Emmett Livingstone.

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1: You're listening to Vermont Public in Morning 823. This past weekend, the first ever Porch Fest took place in Montpelier with musicians performing on porches. And we'll hear some sounds from that event a little bit later in the hour.
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3: Good morning. From the Fairbanks Museum in St. Johnsbury, this is the Eye on the Sky forecast. I suppose this is exactly the kind of morning you expect in late September. Clear, frosty, some morning fog, all giving way to blue skies and 60s this afternoon. The weather maps look almost identical to yesterday. Chilly high pressure tethered over southern Quebec, taking credit for the classic autumn weather. But the high drifts northeast tomorrow, allowing some high clouds to move in from a storm developing to our south, signaling clouds and showers this weekend, heaviest in the south, spotty north. Now the forecast, valley fog burning off to sunshine, a few high clouds south and east, highs ranging through the 60s. Tonight mostly clear in the St. Lawrence and New York, some increasing high clouds through Vermont into New Hampshire, lows mid-30s to mid-40s, coolest north. Friday, sun mixing with clouds through New York and the St. Lawrence Valley, fading through Vermont and New Hampshire, 60s to near 70. I'm meteorologist Mark Green with an Eye on the Sky.
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5: We do. 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That is in addition, of course, to all of the generous gifts we've received so far during the drive. So VJ and I are saying, if you're wondering how much to give, maybe consider becoming a member of our Producer Circle. 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
4: And you'll get regular updates from our leadership team with the latest insider news and information, tours of our facilities, invitations to receptions, live performances, and special events with on-air personalities from Vermont Public, PBS, and NPR. 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
5: Vijay, I'm glad you brought up the loss of federal funding. 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
4: That's right.
5: It is a challenge moving forward. You stepped up in a huge way that has definitely helped us to sustain to where we are, but we've got decades to go. We are hoping you're going to be alongside us. VermontPublic.org.
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6: Live from NPR News in Washington, I'm Dave Mattingly. A federal judge is ordering the Trump administration to temporarily restore White House access to three media outlets, CNN, MS Now, and Politico. Last week, President Trump revoked their White House press credentials. The three news organizations then sued, arguing their First Amendment rights were being violated. U.S. Immigration and Customs Enforcement says a Costa Rican migrant has died while in ICE custody at a detention center in Louisiana. NPR's Vanessa Romo says nearly 60 people have died at detention facilities during President Trump's second term in the White House.
7: Carlos Jose Marchena died on September 18th, according to ICE officials, who told NPR that Marchena was found unresponsive by staff at the Wynn Correctional Center. He was eventually transferred to a nearby hospital, but despite life-saving efforts, the 36-year-old could not be revived. The official cause of death remains pending further medical examination. But Marchena's sister told Costa Rican news outlets that her brother said he was denied adequate medical care and sufficient food and water to help control his diabetes. She says he complained of chest pains just hours before he died. ICE says Marchena received proper medical care. An immigration judge ordered him removed from the U.S. in July following two criminal convictions and an arrest for assault. Vanessa Romo, NPR News.
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1: Good morning. It's 8:31. I'm Jake Rusnok with Vermont Public News. Vermont scientists are putting tiny solar-powered backpacks on monarch butterflies this fall to track their migration. Vermont Public's Abigail Giles visited a White River Junction lab to learn more.
8: That's the sound of a monarch butterfly rustling its legs. Biologist Desiree Narango is holding it very gently by the abdomen in her lab.
9: To hold a butterfly, this part right here, this part of the vein, is the strongest part, so you can hold that safely. And this one is, a big one. So this is like half the size of a paperclip.
8: Next, Narango attaches a tiny transmitter to the butterfly's abdomen using non-toxic eyelash glue. Then she releases it outside to start its migration south for the winter. The transmitter uses Bluetooth to ping off of cell phones and create a map of the butterfly's travels. Narango is part of an international effort to track the insects this way called Project Monarch. The hope is to learn more about where they face threats to better protect them. Abigail Giles, Vermont Public.
1: And if you're in need of a bridge, well, Craigslist might have one for you. A listing on Vermont's Craigslist free stuff page is giving away bridge number 150, more commonly known as the Burlington-Winooski Bridge. The bridge currently stretches over the Winooski River between the two cities, but a major project to replace the bridge is planned to start next year. 7 Days reports the Vermont Agency of Transportation is required to advertise historic bridges for free before demolition. The Craigslist post is simply titled Historic Bridge Available and shares some details about the size and condition of the nearly 100-year-old bridge, and the post will remain active for 30 days. It's 8:33, eye on the sky, sunshine today, a few clouds mixed in, high temperatures in the 60s. Clear tonight, some high clouds, lows upper 30s to mid 40s. Tomorrow, partly to mostly sunny, followed by increasing clouds. Highs on Friday in the 60s to about 70. 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
10: It's Morning Edition from NPR News. Amy Martinez in Culver City, California.
11: And I'm Leila Faldin in Washington, D.C. Good morning. Russia's war against Ukraine is spreading and is a threat to the world. That was the message at the United Nations from Ukrainian President Volodymyr Zelensky. He called it a, quote, crazy war led by Russian President Vladimir Putin.
12: Can you even imagine him without war? He is patient zero, the one from whom this idea of war keeps spreading further.
10: Iran's president also addressed the world body, accusing the U.S. of being the world's bully. The Trump administration says it wants to promote peace negotiations in both of these conflicts.
11: Let's bring in NPR's diplomatic correspondent, Michelle Kellerman, to talk about where things stand. Good morning, Michelle.
13: Good morning, Leila.
11: So are there signs of any progress in either war?
13: In the Russia-Ukraine war, at least, Zelensky's been proposing this kind of energy ceasefire because Trump has been unhappy with Ukraine strikes on Russian oil and gas infrastructure. But the Ukrainians obviously want the Russians to stop attacking Ukraine's energy grids ahead of another tough winter. They also want to allow grain to be exported as before. That's another big issue that has global implications on the world stage. A day after Trump met with Zelensky, Secretary of State Marco Rubio met with Russia's foreign minister, and I asked him afterwards if Russia would agree to that. Take a listen.
14: I think both sides have expressed an interest in some limited ceasefire that involved grain and energy. It doesn't solve the war, but it does, I think, in some ways, potentially alleviate some of the global pressures that are being felt as a result of that.
13: So that's where the diplomacy is focused on, this kind of short-term deal. Though there's a lot of concern that the conflict is intensifying and expanding as Russia violates NATO airspace. Russia's foreign minister, who spoke at the Security Council meeting on Ukraine yesterday, said Russia has no plans for a pause.
11: That war has upended grain and energy markets around the globe. The U.S. war against Iran has also affected the world economy. President Trump warned Iran that he's ready to annihilate them if they don't reach a deal. What was the Iranian response?
13: So Iranian President Masoud Pezeshkian sounded pretty defiant when he spoke to the UN. He said the Iranians won't bow to this pressure. He said the Iranians are not the terrorists, but they're the victims of terrorism. But despite all that kind of public posturing, the Iranians and the Trump administration envoys have been talking here through mediators. Secretary Rubio didn't give much of an indication of how those talks are going, and the Iranians say there was no breakthrough, that they just repeated their terms for what they need to reopen the Strait of Hormuz. But Leila, you know, that conflict is expanding too, with the Iranian-backed Houthis in Yemen now threatening shipping in the Red Sea, and there's no real clear endgame with the Trump administration.
11: I want to ask you about another speaker at the UN. Venezuela's interim leader, Delcy Rodriguez, made her address just 8 months after the U.S. seized former President Nicolas Maduro, who's now in jail just a few miles from the UN. What did she have to say?
13: Well, she seems intent on burnishing her credentials as a stateswoman. The last time she was here at the UN General Assembly in 2019 as Maduro's vice president, she told the chamber that Venezuela, quote, does not kneel before any imperial power. This time around, she praised Trump and she had a photo op with him. he's talked her up too, saying he doesn't think Venezuela is ready for elections. So that gives her more time to consolidate power.
11: That's NPR's diplomatic correspondent, Michelle Kellerman. Thank you, Michelle.
13: Thank you.
10: Let's bring in Richard Haass into the conversation. He's an experienced diplomat and served as president of the Council on Foreign Relations for 20 years. He also publishes the Substack, Home and Away. Richard, let's start with Venezuela. We just heard from Michelle Kellerman that Delcy Rodriguez, the country's interim president, said in her speech that Venezuela will hold elections and transition to, quote, full democracy. How genuine of a commitment does that sound to you?
15: Well, ultimately, there has to be some political reform in order to keep stability, to have legitimacy. I think she and actually the administration are right that you can't jam it through. You don't want to see this trigger civil resistance or armed resistance, much less. But there's a lack of a specific timetable. So I think it's a question of when rather than if, but at least she put it on the agenda for the first time since taking office, and I think that's a step in the right direction.
10: President Trump made a big deal to get 65 billion barrels of Venezuelan oil. He's very proud of that. Now, here's the thing, Richard, with free democracies, they could vote in leaders that may not want to cooperate with the Trump administration on oil the way Delcy Rodriguez has. How much do you think the United States will be a partner in helping establish a democracy in Venezuela?
15: Well, it has not been a priority at all for this administration. And look, what you mentioned is a big issue. There's questions of the future of Venezuelan politics. If there are elections, who wins them? There's also big questions about the future of American politics. If you were to have, say, a Democrat president who disagrees with what the United States has been doing in Venezuela. And the problem of all this for oil companies is they have to make enormous investments that pay out over, say, a decade. And this uncertainty politically at both ends is not a good thing.
10: All right. So what did you make of Ukrainian President Volodymyr Zelensky's speech and the talk of Russia's war spreading?
15: It's real. It's what a lot of people in Europe are worried about, that Russia might put pressure on European countries, particularly the Baltic countries, maybe Poland, in order to intimidate them, to get them to back off support for Ukraine. Maybe also Putin wants to show the cleavages within NATO, and particularly between the United States and its European partners. He's not winning the war with Ukraine, but he maybe could score a geopolitical victory against NATO.
10: What about at the General Assembly? Was there any speech to you that was especially impactful or that caught your ear?
15: Well, the one speech everybody is talking about is President Trump's speech, because really what it did was underscore that this is a fundamentally different American foreign policy. For 80 years, we led the world, I'd say, through consent. And what you had here was much more the United States leading the world or attempting to impose its will on the world, more through coercion, much more unilaterally. A very different relationship between the United States and the world. Not that that was new, but it was underscored.
10: You know, we've heard analysis earlier this week that the UN was becoming less relevant, that a lot of the real conversations were happening off on the sidelines. Richard, so far, have you seen anything this week that differs from that assessment?
15: No, the UN has become a venue, almost like Davos or any of these other places where people gather. But the actual UN is a place where, one, people give speeches, and two, they set up side meetings. But the UN is an institution that collectively does something? Not at all. And in some ways, it can't. Great power politics, Russia, China, the United States have reemerged, and the UN now is as gridlocked as the streets of New York City.
10: Wow, a venue. That's quite a different way to see the United Nations.
15: It's not what the founders anticipated, but again, great power politics rivalries make the Security Council, which requires consensus, it gets in the way of any collective action, and I don't think that's going to change. The UN reflects the world much more than leads the world.
10: Richard Haass is President Emeritus at the Council on Foreign Relations. Richard, thank you.
15: Thanks for having me.

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2: Good morning. It's 8:43, a sunny Thursday on the way. A few clouds mixed in, highs in the 60s. Find the full eye on the sky at VermontPublic.org. 8:43, support this morning from BRS, offering Vermont employers Blue Edge Business Health Plans, designed to include four plans not available on the exchange, brsvt.com. 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I'm Jake Rusnak. Dozens of musicians performed on front porches across Montpelier over the past weekend during the city's first Porch Fest. Despite the rain, residents turned their yards into pop-up concert venues for the Community Music Festival, and it's part of a national trend that started in upstate New York. Monteverdi Music School organized the event with a grant from the Vermont Community Foundation. Evan Witt of the University of Vermont Community News Service was there.
3: We'll be on this road for a little while. We'll be on this road for a little while.
4: My name is Jolinda Burton, and I'm the executive director of Monteverdi Music School here in Montpelier. I'm also just a big fan of Porch Fest. I've always known about it since it started in Ithaca 20 years ago, and just thought Montpelier would be a really great place for Porch Fest.
5: Spend another minute here.
6: Well, we spent a lot of time planning this, I'll tell you that, about 6 months. And so as the day approached, we saw the forecast, and we were really bummed out. And then the day arrived, and the weather was pretty miserable. But amazingly, we had a very good turnout, and we had a great time.
7: I think it's important for community to share music with each other, especially right now. I think we got a lot of things to pull us apart, so this is something to pull us together.
4: In such a digitally obsessed age, it's just never going to be anything that beats coming together in person to be around each other, not for a meeting, not for business, but for just being together, living our lives together. And I just think it's so powerful.
5: Hey, how about this band up here?
8: That was Jolinda Burton, Rick DeAngelis, and Rob Meehan at the first ever Porch Fest in Montpelier. And that audio postcard comes to us from Evan Witt of the University of Vermont Community News Service. 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
9: Sharing the stories of Vermonters is an integral part of the service Vermont Public provides to the community. 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
8: 19 gifts. It's amazing. When VJ and I started, we were counting down from 66, and that was not that long ago. And I said it earlier, Morning Edition listeners, you all are the best. This is incredible. So we've got less than 15 minutes, 19 gifts. We're hoping yours is going to be one in this moment. Join Charlie in Wallingford, who says this. For years now, I've been putting on Vermont Public each morning at work and anytime I'm feeling alone and need to feel connected to others. 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
9: That's amazing. 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Vermont Public works hard to uphold this every single day through our reporting and all the programming we bring you, and it's only possible with community support. 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
8: You can also call us at 800-639-6391. 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Colleagues mentioned yesterday where you're like, oh, is that my Marjorie in New Haven? And it may be. Marjorie says this: I am a longtime sustaining member of Vermont Public and am making an additional gift in honor of my late partner, Marion. 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And I happen to know Marjorie. That was a little tough to get through without maybe welling up a little bit. Marjorie, thank you so much for making an additional contribution in honor of Marion. And join Marjorie in this moment. 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We've got 19 gifts to go to unlock $70,000. 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
9: And in addition to powering this service, in addition to helping us unlock that additional $70,000, all gifts made during this membership drive are entered to win a trip for two to see a Tiny Desk concert at NPR headquarters in Washington, D.C. between March 1st and May 31st, 2027. 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
1: 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It is the closest thing you can get to impartial news content. 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We work really hard at that. And as VJ and I have been saying throughout the morning, you know, our aim is simple, although it's a very complex route to get there, but it is to bring you the truth. That is what we aim for. And if ever we err in that, we will come on the air and say, hey, here's where we erred in that. It is critical. And you hold us accountable because we are accountable to you. VermontPublic.org, 800-639-6391.
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5: From Marketplace in Washington, I'm Kimberly Adams. The average rate on a traditional 30-year fixed mortgage rose just above 7.1%, the highest in more than 2 years. That's pushing more people towards adjustable rate mortgages, where the rate changes typically after 5, 7, or 10 years. Marketplace's Samantha Fields has more.
6: Nearly 10% of people who applied for a mortgage last week went for an adjustable rate, according to the Mortgage Bankers Association. That's up from 8% a month ago. Susan Wachter at the University of Pennsylvania's Wharton School says it makes sense given how high rates are on a 30-year fixed.
7: 7% is a daunting number, and an adjustable rate mortgage is 6% plus some change,
6: which can make a big difference in affordability. But she says adjustable rate mortgages can be risky.
7: A 6% loan today could, depending on the term, it could 5 years be 8.10%. And that is likely to be not affordable.
6: A lot of people take out an adjustable rate mortgage, betting that rates will drop before their loan adjusts and they'll be able to refinance, says Chris Mayer at Longbridge Financial.
8: That can be a dangerous game. It's not simple to predict mortgage rates.
6: They could easily go up rather than down. And he says there's also always the possibility that home prices could fall.
8: And if home prices fall, you're also not going to be able to refinance, particularly if you didn't have a huge down payment. So there's all sorts of risks that people should really be cognizant of.
6: Especially if they're doing it in search of affordability. I'm Samantha Fields for Marketplace.
5: Let's do the numbers. Dow, S&P, and NASDAQ futures are down in the negative 0.3 to negative 1% range, with the Dow future down 141 points. The 10-year Treasury yield is up at 5.12%.
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1: And we would love to thank you from the air. Want to shout out Pam in Weston. Pam says they appreciate all that we do, but Pam, we cannot do it without you. Thanks to Asher in Norwich and Jessica in South Burlington. It's news I trust and programming I enjoy. 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
1: Just 8 gifts to go now. 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Anne in Hanover, New Hampshire, likes the news programs and feels bad that we lost funding from the feds. And we did. 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
0: And I think the urgency you and I are expressing here, Jen, is because of how much we love this relationship with our community.
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1: 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Because we did it. Or maybe you hadn't seen the sorry, I realize I have my Slack messages up. All sorts of stuff coming in my computer. I just saw we made the goal.
0: That is fantastic. Whoever says it.
1: I awkwardly said it, but how exciting. We made the goal.
0: It is amazing. 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
1: 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And when I get super excited, I can get awkward. 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
3: BBC News with Moira Alderson. China's leader Xi Jinping has been greeted at the White House by President Trump. There will be crucial talks, including on AI safety. Here's Celia Hatton.
4: When Donald Trump met Xi Jinping in Beijing last May, the two leaders agreed, in principle, to discuss putting guardrails around their booming AI sectors. Negotiations on a wider deal now appear to have stalled amid accusations of cyber hacking and increased AI competition on both sides. Then, on Sunday, one possible breakthrough. The U.S. Trade Secretary Scott Bessent announced a proposal for a hotline that would allow the capitals to alert one another in the event of an AI incident with national security implications. However, critics question how much information the two superpowers might actually share. Many have reissued calls for more substantive AI controls.
3: The FBI says it's investigating an apparent hacking of its computer system. The cybercrime group, Shiny Hunters, claims they've stolen the personal information of all the agency's staff. Joe Tidy has this report.
5: The cybercriminals say they now have every FBI agent's name, role, badge number and personal details. The hackers shared a small sample with the BBC and the data does look to be genuine. Other reports suggest the stolen databases contain information about officials' jobs assignments, including sensitive work against Chinese spies, Russian intelligence and drug cartels. Shiny Hunters is an international collective of hackers who have carried out a series of high-profile and disruptive attacks, including on the education platform Canvas in May. This latest apparent breach is a reminder of the threat posed by human cybercriminals at a time when the world's attention is focused on the dangers of rogue artificial intelligence.
3: Meanwhile, Australia has launched an urgent review after an AI agent belonging to OpenAI hacked a government healthcare portal. The Prime Minister, Anthony Albanese, accused OpenAI of an unacceptable delay in informing the authorities about the intrusion. The European Union says it'll use December's G20 summit in Miami to continue to condemn Russia's invasion of Ukraine. When inviting President Putin to the gathering, Americans' top diplomat said, in order to solve problems, you have to meet the people you disagree with. Here's Sasha Schlichter.
6: One would be forgiven for feeling confused by the messages coming out of Washington. Last week, the Justice Department unseals an indictment charging five men connected to Russian intelligence with running a global assassination plot. Days later, Marco Rubio announces Vladimir Putin has been invited to the G20 summit. The EU says this won't stop it from castigating Russia, but Poland's Prime Minister Donald Tusk says he's concerned such an invitation might be viewed by Moscow as encouragement to continue its aggressive policies.
3: World News from the BBC.
2: Thursday, September 24th, it's 9:04. Good morning, I'm Jake Rusnak with Vermont Public News. Voting for the 2026 election is officially underway in Vermont. State officials say ballots are being sent out to all of Vermont's roughly 500,000 registered voters. And as Vermont Public's Bob Kinzel reports, the state has one of the most expansive early voting laws in the country.
7: Under state law, ballots are mailed out to voters 45 days before the election. Secretary of State Sarah Copeland Hansis says the ballots are mailed out on a staggered basis. She says all voters should have them by October 1st.
8: I think that Vermonters love the convenience of being able to sit down with their ballot, to look at their voter guides, to visit the website of the candidates who are on their ballot.
7: The Trump administration has raised concerns about the security of mail-in voting. But Copeland Hansis says there's been virtually no fraudulent activity in the 6 years that Vermont has used the current universal ballot system. Bob Kinzel, Vermont Public.
2: And Granite Staters on both sides of the aisle are condemning inflammatory remarks shared by the New Hampshire Libertarian Party. New Hampshire Public Radio reports that Tuesday, the state's Libertarian Party issued a post on X saying the group openly supports the, quote, assassination of basically every elected Democrat in New Hampshire. New Hampshire's Republican Governor Kelly Ayotte condemned the post, calling it, quote, irresponsible and dangerous. The chairman of the state's Democratic Party said the remarks were a, quote, disgusting glorification of political violence. New Hampshire's Libertarian Party lost its national affiliation in May for violating party rules and ideals. New Hampshire Public Radio reports that the state's Department of Justice is aware of the post. 9:06, a sunny day today. Some clouds roll in, a few of them later today. Highs in the 60s. More nice weather tomorrow. Find the full forecast at vermontpublic.org.
9: Hello and welcome to NewsHour for the BBC World Service. We're coming to you live from London. I'm James Menendez. For those worried about the fast-growing capabilities of artificial intelligence, well, there's more evidence today, this time from Australia, where the government says it's launched an urgent investigation into a breach of security around one of its websites, a breach caused by an AI agent or program belonging to the firm OpenAI that hacked into Australia's healthcare portal. It comes as world leaders and the CEOs of the giant AI firms themselves are calling for greater regulation over the industry. Those calls repeated at the UN General Assembly in New York, where they're gathered. Here's Australia's Prime Minister, Anthony Albanese.
10: I spoke with the CEO of OpenAI, Sam Altman, to express Australia's extreme concern about this incident. And I also expressed my disappointment that it took the company way too long to inform the government what had occurred and the nature of the way that that notification occurred as well was unacceptable.
9: Well, the timeline of that goes something like this. OpenAI says it only detected the incident in August, 2 months after it actually happened. The company then decided to report it to the Australian government, but emailed a public mailbox. That was on September the 10th. The email was actually seen and passed on to the cyber department 5 days later. Dr. Rob Nichols is Senior Research Associate at the University of Sydney Centre for AI Trust and Governance. How worried is he?
11: I think it's a big worry, and it's a worry from two sides. First, that agents that were clearly not intended to hack an Australian government website did so. And second, that the cybersecurity allowed that attack to happen.
9: So not the agent's fault. I mean, some people listening to this story may think, oh, this is an example of agents going rogue, acting on their own. But let's be clear about this, that's not the case.
11: No, it typically this sort of problem, and we've seen it a number of times over the last few weeks, is caused by agents doing precisely what they're told, but where people give agents the sort of characteristics that they expect if they ask a person to do a task. So if I ask you to do something, at some point you'll say, well, that's a bad idea, or I'm bored with doing this, whereas an agent will just keep on trying and trying and trying until it achieves the task it's been set.
9: Which also leads me on to the question of why what it did, which was wrong, why didn't that sort of flag itself up in OpenAI's systems? Because it seems to have taken them a long time to even notice that this had happened.
11: I think OpenAI was doing a series of experiments with agents and really didn't understand the potential risks. So they'd set guardrails and said, don't do certain things. But nevertheless, there was still an issue and the agents continued trying to perform their task in a way that the humans didn't expect. And I think that's part of the issue. We've assumed that agents will work a particular way and they don't.
9: Can I also ask you about the fact that it took OpenAI, again, a while to notify the Australian government that this has happened, and then they emailed a sort of generic government email. I mean, what does that say to you?
11: It says that there isn't a proper reporting procedure. So in Australia, if you suffer a breach, so if you're the victim of a hack, you have an obligation, depending if you're critical infrastructure, an obligation to report within 12 hours. If you're anybody else, you have to report within 72 hours. Whereas if you cause a breach, there's no reporting obligation currently. I think that has to change. But sending an email to essentially the general contact point of the largest department in the Australian Commonwealth government, that department did pretty well to actually pick it up within a day, but then recognised after a little while that it had to be escalated through to our signals directorate, the Australian Signals Directorate, which is the equivalent of GCHQ or the NSA.
9: Rob Nichols. Well, Zali Steggall is an MP for the opposition Community Strong Australia Party. She's been telling me about her concerns around this breach.
12: The Medicare system is very important, obviously, in Australia and holds a lot of very sensitive data of Australians. And so it's very concerning that we're only finding out, the government's only being notified of the breach sometime after it has occurred, despite the fact that there's been ongoing discussions and negotiations, in fact, with the government for some time.
9: Who do you blame for it?
12: Oh, I think this rests squarely with the corporation. At the end of the day, we need to make sure that we have safety before deployment, not after harm, in place. So whilst there's obviously the responsibility on the corporate entity, there's also the concern from the government that we haven't got the right safeguards in place. Growing in Australia is a concern around that there's too much, acceleration of deployment. We have a lot of data centres and a lot of, projects in pipeline, but not enough safeguards in place and certainly not enough independent oversight. You know, AI as a technology can create extraordinary opportunities from a productivity point of view, but it must have human oversight.
9: I mean, this is a global issue. What chance do you think there is of some sort of global agreement on regulation of the industry, given that both Presidents Xi of China and President Trump of the US, meeting, of course, today, seem pretty reluctant to put in place any sort of regulation?
12: Middle powers like Australia need to really look to other middle powers, where we are looking at having more guardrails around technology that can get out of hand, especially where it is superpowers like the US or China that are more likely to be in control or have less concerns in relation to these technologies.
9: But that's the point, isn't it? If China and the US don't do anything, there's not much that countries like Australia can do about it.
12: Well, except that at the moment we have a pipeline of data centers and OpenAI wanting to be able to develop and train their models off Australian data. They are negotiating with our government to wind back our copyright laws so that the models can train on content here. Now, that's very contentious with our creative sector because the copyright laws are there to protect their works. So on one hand, companies want social license to be able to come and operate within stable jurisdictions, stable countries like Australia. But for that to occur, for that social license to be there from the Australian people, there has to be trust that there is appropriate oversight, and that oversight needs to be through and clearly independent of government to make sure that we do have the reassurance of knowing that when breaches occur, that they will be disclosed and auditable.
9: Australian opposition MP Zali Steggall there. Now, the US has invited President Putin to the G20 meeting that will be held in Miami in December. The Kremlin says it'll consider the invitation. It's not yet known how other countries may react. And it comes as Russia has again been hammering Kyiv with a sustained drone attack that killed two people and wounded more than 40. Paul Adams, the BBC's diplomatic correspondent, reports now from Kyiv on the impact this relentless onslaught is having on residents of the city.
13: So after last night's ballistic missile strikes, the cleanup in Kyiv is well underway. Here by the side of a busy road on a rainy morning, there's a crew digging a great big hole in the ground because a water pipe has been burst, and they're anxious to repair it because people in the local area are without water for the time being. There's a stump of a lamppost here which has been peppered with shrapnel, and the trees around here have all been burned. Some of them have been chopped down already and taken away, and that seems to have really angered a lady who was here a moment ago. Clearly everyone here is on edge after what happened last night. And just nearby is one of Kyiv's maternity hospitals, and it's a place that's quite important to a lady we just met called Christina. Tell me what happened here last night.
14: It seems that the part of the missile landed here, but it felt like the whole missile landed here.
13: Were you here when it happened?
14: I live two apartment blocks from here.
13: But you could still feel it?
14: Yes, I could see the light, and I also heard I jumped out of my bed. I was frightened.
15: My sister gave birth here last year in June, and she's due again next year in January. We are very worried if everything would be okay.
13: Do you think that the situation in Kyiv is getting worse at the moment?
14: Yeah, it's getting worse. Also, like last winter, we didn't have heating, we didn't have electricity. I lived in Bologna. It was temperature minus in my apartment. So yeah, it's getting worse.
13: We've heard that some people are thinking about leaving the city for the winter. Is that something you're thinking of?
14: We were thinking of moving to the Capesan Mountains, but I'm also scared to go there because here at least you have where to hide, and they're just mountains.
13: After attacks like this, there are often brief power cuts. There are apparently problems with the internet today in some parts of the city. But so far we have not had the kind of widespread power cuts that we've seen in previous winters. As the temperatures drop and winter arrives, those widespread power cuts are an absolute inevitability. The people of this city are acutely conscious of that, but many of them, who have been through this before, are determined to stick it out.
16: It's winter, will be hard for us. Every winter is hard for us because no electricity, so cold, so many ballistics, it's hard.
13: It seems as though maybe this winter will be more difficult because you have the ballistic missiles and the new drones.
16: I think it will be the same, plus minus the same as before this winter.
13: So you're going to stay here in Kyiv?
16: Yes, stay in Kyiv. stay in Kyiv. 100% stay in Kyiv. 1,000,000% stay in Kyiv.
9: That was the BBC's Paul Adams reporting there from the Ukrainian capital. You're listening to NewsHour from the BBC World Service.
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18: And there's so much going on in the world right now. 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
18: We can't overstate what that sum of money means for our organization. $75,000. 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We need 24 of you to step up before 10 a.m. to unlock that $75,000, and you can be one of them right now by going to vermontpublic.org or calling 1-800-639-6391.
17: That additional $75,000 will go such a long way to helping us keep this service publicly accessible for anybody, regardless of their ability to pay. And Vermont Public provides comprehensive coverage on local, statewide, national, and right now, international news and issues. We're working hard to ensure that you have what you need to make a well-informed decision in daily life, but especially on this upcoming election day. We have voter and candidate guides, debates, interviews, and more. That is all here possible only because of community support. So if you have the ability to make a donation right now, it could help unlock an additional $75,000, and you can do that by calling 800-639-6391.
18: An informed public is essential to a healthy democracy. It sounds like a cliche, but it's true. And as the days get shorter and it gets takes longer for the sun to come up in the morning, this is a time of the year where I find myself tuning in more and more to our coverage because those elections are coming up and because it's a critically important moment for Vermont and for our country. On November 3rd here, voters are going to be deciding who they want to serve as their next governor, who they want to serve as their next lieutenant governor, who they want in the legislature. And we have a team of reporters here at Vermont Public that are talking to candidates, that are talking to voters, that are researching the issues to bring you coverage so that you can have a sense of what's at stake in this election and how you want to participate. We can only do that because of your support, and we're asking you to make a contribution right now. 1-800-639-6391 or head over to vermontpublic.org.
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19: Hi, my name is Diana Kaiser, and I live in Westford, Vermont. 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I listen to Vermont Public really all day long. I spend more time with Vermont Public than anybody but my dogs. Well, there's so much division in the country, and I think public radio in general is so balanced, and it's very important to really get both sides of what's going on in the country. 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In business, what you invest in is what's important to you. If you're saying that your people are important, then you know you invest in people. 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It's important for me to have my kids be able to listen to public radio. 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To do that, you can go to vermontpublic.org/legacy.
17: Thank you so much, Diane. Invest in what is important to you right now. 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We report with intention. We live in this community. We care about it as well. We are here to provide this public service free of charge to anybody who wants it. And if you are able to invest in that service right now, how about a gift of $10 a month? If that would work, that would go a huge way toward helping us unlock $75,000.
18: Journalism is like so many other things in life. You get what you pay for, right?
17: Exactly.
18: And if we value independent media and accurate news being reported fairly, that's something that we all as a community have to pay for. And the reason that Vermont Public has been able to bring you journalism that matters to you, that tells you about what's going on in your community and in your state, is because so many of you have invested in what we're doing here. And so this is that time of the year, one of our pledge drives, where we come to you directly asking you to contribute to that. 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You can do that by going to vermontpublic.org or calling 1-800-639-6391.
17: And when you do, you will be helping us unlock an additional $75,000 by 10 a.m. with 24 more gifts to go. 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
17: I want to say thank you to Brian in Burlington, who says the fall drive pushed them to renew their membership. Thank you so much, Brian. And Charles in South Woodstock as well. Thank you. And Mark in St. Johnsbury says, after our mother's passing, we inherited a small jackpot and have committed to donating the funds to a variety of local nonprofit organizations. Vermont Public is at the top of our list. 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And thanks so much.
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3: BBC News with Moira Alderson. The Chinese leader Xi Jinping will meet President Trump at the White House shortly as he begins his state visit to Washington. Alongside the customary pageantry, there will be crucial talks on trade and a range of other complex issues, including AI safety, Taiwan and Iran. The FBI says it's actively and aggressively investigating an apparent breach of its computer system by hackers who claim they've stolen the personal information of all the agency's staff. The cybercrime group Shiny Hunters says it has data on 38,000 people, including every FBI agent's name, role, badge number and personal details, including home addresses and phone numbers. Australia's launched an urgent review after an AI agent belonging to OpenAI hacked a government healthcare portal. The government has set up a task force to examine what happened and whether any laws were broken. The Prime Minister accused OpenAI of an unacceptable delay in informing the authorities. Ethiopia's armed forces claim they've killed hundreds of fighters from the TPLF, the regional group which runs the northern state of Tigray. The government says it responded after TPLF forces seized three airports and attacked army positions in multiple locations. Ukrainian officials say six people were killed when a Russian drone attacked a warehouse outside Kharkiv where people were sorting fruit and vegetables. Earlier, two people were killed in Kyiv. The EU says it will use December's G20 summit in Miami to condemn Russia's invasion of Ukraine and call for it to end. A spokesman was reacting to the news that Moscow was considering an invitation from Washington for President Putin to attend the gathering. Nepal has imposed travel restrictions and closed schools in parts of the country due to warnings over heavy rainfall and strong winds. The Meteorological Division has also urged people already trekking in mountain areas to return to safer locations. BBC News.
9: You're listening to NewsHour. Paul Greengrass is a British film director and former journalist, best known for his docudramas and high-intensity action films. Well, next month we'll see the release of his latest movie called The Uprising. Starring Andrew Garfield, it tells the story of the Peasants' Revolt in England, a ferocious rebellion against the tyranny of King Richard II in the late 14th century. For Greengrass, the story still has strong reverberations today. He's been talking to my colleague Nick Robinson.
22: What was really eerie to me was how familiar the world was, because essentially what was it? It's a world of oligarchs jealously protecting their wealth and power, a failed state and an enraged population, and them being blind to the degree of rage out there. And then all it takes is a spark. And that's really at the heart the story of the peasants' revolt.
0: The angry, in inverted commas, peasant, ordinary folk, could be the January 6th protesters. They could be the people on the street who loathed Donald Trump. They could be pro or anti-Brexit.
22: Absolutely, absolutely. And I think wherever your politics are, by far the majority of people would agree, I think, that there is a rage out there. And an elite, however you define it, the political class, the wealthier members of society, the winners as opposed to the losers, the South as opposed to the North. However you look at it, whether it's here or in America or in Europe, there is that sharp division, rising inequality, that's leading to instability. And so that's ultimately what's behind the film.
0: There's a moment that I thought was very powerful where the King, King Richard II, tells his courtiers, listen, he says, can you not hear their rage? It is time for us all to taste humility.
22: Isn't that what's going on? There must be 1,000 conversations literally half a mile from here in Westminster where people in power say versions of that same thing. Listen, can't you hear their rage?
0: So the film, which caused a bit of controversy, ends with a kind of Robin Hood vibe. Well, some optimism. And that was self-conscious.
22: For sure. Of course, the Peasants' Revolt was crushed. Most historians, I think, would agree that what happened there echoed down the centuries. People who ruled Britain and wider could never quite take the people for granted after that. You know, after the Peasants' Revolt was the great flowering of medieval outlaw balladry, in particular Robin Hood. When people are going through hard times, they want to imagine characters out there who stand up to power. And so, to me, it was entirely plausible that my character, Plowman, would, like other young people mixed up in that revolt who survived, would go to the woods and create a different future and would keep those dreams alive and would, in a sense, become these mythic outlaw figures.
9: The director, Paul Greengrass, talking there to Nick Robinson. This is the BBC World Service in London. You're listening to NewsHour, and I'm James Menendez. After the encounter on the tarmac at Joint Base Andrews on Wednesday, today it is down to business as President Trump hosts the Chinese leader Xi Jinping for a state visit to the White House. Things are due to get underway within the half hour. They have got a lot to talk about, even if expectations of real progress seem to be fairly low. Well, on the line is Celia Hatton, the BBC's Asia analyst. Celia, good to have you on the programme. I mean, first of all, how is this meeting, how has it been perceived in China, as far as you can tell?
4: I'd say, James, that the mood music leading up to this summit has been really strange in Beijing. So a lot of the processes we normally see leading up to a big summit like this, there are some indications maybe about what Beijing is thinking in the state newspapers. We get some indications from the Chinese Foreign Ministry, little tidbits here and there about what's being hoped for. But this time, from what I was hearing from Beijing's diplomatic community, there were signs that really Beijing felt that the United States was distracted, that the Trump administration has been quite distracted in dealing with Iran. So there wasn't the normal series of meetings leading up to this summit that we might normally expect. Instead, I've been hearing that most of the talks were held just this past weekend, you know, and featured Scott Bessent really talking about trade and the potential of an AI hotline. But some other topics that Beijing really wanted to tackle weren't really on the agenda. And so I think it really is going to be a summit, perhaps, that focuses heavily on optics, on protocol. That really is going to be dominating a lot of the meetings in the White House today.
9: Yeah, interesting. I mean, normally these things are so carefully choreographed, aren't they? And worked out in advance, as you say. Let's talk about AI, because it is what we're talking about today. It is our top story, concerns about what AI can do. I mean, is China in any mood for an announcement on regulation, greater oversight?
4: I think that if you'd asked me that back in May when Donald Trump and Xi Jinping met in Beijing, I would have said yes. I felt that China really was also thinking that AI was developing so quickly. And because at the time, the United States was still really the leader in AI. And so I felt that at the time, Beijing also was looking to engage in some serious discussions around guardrails for AI. But I think that has changed as well now. I think both sides, there have been accusations of cyber hacking and espionage on both sides. I think China's own AI models have developed so quickly just in the past few months. And China really is threatening US dominance on this. And so I think that trust has fallen away on both sides and the appetite to work out an overarching framework has really fallen away. So we're looking at perhaps maybe just settling on an agreement for future discussions. Scott Bessent has announced a proposal for this AI hotline for both sides to alert each other. But again, there are a lot of questions around what that hotline might actually achieve. And it seems pretty low-hanging fruit at the moment.
9: Yeah. And Celia, a word on Taiwan. I mean, what's likely to be the dynamic on that?
4: Well, Beijing has really indicated again and again its red line that it would like the Trump administration to put on pause a plan to approve $14 billion worth of arms sales to Taiwan. The Trump administration, there have been some signs that they might pause that sale, particularly because Donald Trump and Xi Jinping might meet two more times this year, perhaps in November, perhaps again in December. And so perhaps he'll pause it for that period of time. But Donald Trump has a track record of selling arms to Taiwan more than Joe Biden did. And so it's unlikely he will pause that sale for very long.
9: Celia, many thanks. Our Asia analyst Celia Hatton there. Well, Maggie Lewis is a professor of law at Seton Hall in New Jersey and an expert in the legal dynamics between the US and China, and joins us on the line. Maggie, very good to have you with us here on NewsEye. Now, we're talking to you because you just come back from Taiwan. What is the mood there and how are people viewing the summit in Washington?
5: Yeah, I got in last night, so I think my brain is still in that time zone. But if you're on the streets in Taiwan right now, the focus is upcoming local elections, right? You don't see it. But when you talk to people there, there is, of course, great concern exactly of what was just raised about what's happening, not just with the arms sales, but whether Trump in his rhetoric or even his actions will further weaken deterrence and perhaps indicate to Xi Jinping that even though I don't think anyone's expecting a grand bargain around Taiwan, but that perhaps U.S. credibility and deterring Chinese coercion might be weakening.
9: Are people in Taiwan worried that the U.S. under this administration is becoming less hawkish than it perhaps has been in the past?
5: And this is critical because Taiwan is not politically monolithic. It really is a vibrant democracy, which is said a lot. And the broad public preference is preserving cross-strait status quo. But one thing you do see is a big difference that people who lean towards the Democratic Progressive Party, which is in power, tend to trust the U.S. more. There's even greater concern about U.S. reliability amongst members of the KMT party. So generally, I think there is a widespread concern about how reliable the U.S. is, but that's not consistent across the general Taiwan public.
9: When it comes to potential delays in selling arms to Taiwan, I mean, that matters, doesn't it?
5: Of course, right? And just to make clear, you know, the U.S. has been selling arms to Taiwan since the Taiwan Relations Act in 1979. That is not new. And as was mentioned, during his first term, Trump sold, I think it was about $18 billion in arms to Taiwan. So he has a track record. But Trump won is not necessarily what's going to happen in 2026. When there are delays, I mean, Taiwan's military needs time to receive equipment, to train personnel, and to integrate it into its broader defense plan. So it is meaningful.
9: Talk to us about high-tech chips. I mean, is that still the big leverage that Taiwan has?
5: Well, yeah, I mean, Taiwan is critical for the really high-end chips, right? You can get sort of the larger chunky chips, as you think about it, the legacy chips from a lot of places. But to get the really just couple nanometers, that's really still a space that Taiwan has dominance. And you've seen the U.S. work to try to onshore those capabilities in the U.S. You've got fabs being created in Arizona and elsewhere, as well as to friendshore. But still, Taiwan is really leading the way in the most advanced technology here.
6: Maggie, thank you very much indeed. That was Maggie Lewis, Professor of Law at Seton Hall in New Jersey. Now, to another story about technology rattling the cage of privacy. Meta's smart glasses, which have tiny cameras on board to capture video and photos, were quickly nicknamed pervert glasses by critics, and indeed others worried about how they might be used, especially women and girls. Well, in what looks like an effort to allay some of those concerns, Meta's now brought out a version without the camera, but one which will still have the ability to record sounds and people talking. Tamsin Craftman's an AI and tech reporter. So what's the point of these glasses?
7: I think there's two very kind of big points here. The first and more commercial reason is that there is a market for audio control in a AI agentic way. The idea that you can put something in your ears, you can talk to an agent, you can hear music, you might even get like a live translation. And so there is like an element for that and a way for them, for someone to compete with the Apple AirPods. But the other reason is that there is another kind of gap in the market for Meta to kind of have a bit of a rebrand from these glasses. The Meta glasses have a very bad reputation. There are nicknames about how they are kind of like the creep glasses. And I think this is a way for Meta to allow the public to use the technology and have these idea of like smart glasses, but to take away the risk that a lot of the public feel and a lot of the shame that consumers might have about having these glasses and feeling like they are a risk to the public.
6: Yeah, interestingly, when these glasses were unveiled, Mark Zuckerberg didn't talk about the sort of privacy issues, and I guess he wouldn't. But the ones with cameras, I mean, they have sold pretty well, haven't they?
7: They have sold so well, I think it's actually a surprise to a lot of people. I think they've sold around 7 million pairs, and that accounts to about two-thirds of the market in general. So there are a lot of people that want to buy these glasses. But thinking about the privacy concerns, there is one big difference that I think the public need to be aware of, which is that because there is no camera, A, there is no visual way for someone to tell that these glasses are recording, and B, the glasses look, quite frankly, just like a normal pair of sunglasses. They haven't got these kind of bulky arms for you to really tell that there is a recording mechanism within them. And so while these glasses could be seen as a step in the eyes of Meta to a kind of more risk-free way of having smart glasses, if anything, it opens up a whole other set of risks that it's even harder for the public to see that, you know, someone is actually recording them.
6: So what's the next step for these kinds of devices? Is Meta looking to try and put AI into glasses?
7: Yeah, so they have this new agentic system called Muse. In the grand scheme of AI, I can't really see Meta as a current competitor for having their own chatbot, and this is kind of their attempt at doing that. So these glasses, while they also have the capabilities that the previous ones had, in the sense that it can help with live translation, it can kind of help tell you what is around you. I think with these, you can even listen to music, you know, actually in your ears, which is quite cool. But it also has links to this new kind of Muse AI bot, so you can actually speak directly to it. There are obviously clear limits to what it can do, because it now can't see things, it can't tell you what is around you. And that was kind of the big exciting thing. You know, you might be able to go to a foreign country and you could read a menu and it will tell you exactly what it says in the language that you want it to. So it is different, but I think there is a big pull here, which is that essentially you have an AI bot in your ear.
2: Tamsin Craftman, AI and tech reporter on Meta's smart glasses. Now, as I mentioned, those meetings between President Xi and Donald Trump due to get underway at the White House in just over 10 minutes. There is a live page up and running on our website with all the latest updates that we'll be getting in the coming hours. Donald Trump's posted on his Truth Social account ahead of the meeting that AI will be a, quote, big topic of discussion. He says, "I want to leave it exactly where it is. That is China's position also. Our guardrail is the Department of Justice." That post on Donald Trump's Truth Social account ahead of that summit, as I say, getting underway pretty shortly. bbc.com/news. But do stay with us here on NewsHour. Still more to come.

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0: this happens to be an incredibly important moment to make that donation because we are looking at a deadline, Michelle. 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
1: 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Thank you, Marsha. 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
0: And if you do that, we are also going to put you into a drawing. 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I don't know, Michelle, if you've ever seen the Tiny Desk videos, but it's such an amazing venue that they have there. I can't imagine what a cool experience that would be. That could be you going to Washington, D.C. You're going to be put up in a hotel, travel. All you have to do to be in that drawing is make a contribution, and you can do that by calling 1-800-639-6391 or going to vermontpublic.org.
1: I have had the chance to see the Tiny Desk in person, and it is extremely tiny, and there's a lot of stuff. There's just a lot to look at, not to mention the world-class musicians who
0: come. Who did you see?
1: I did. There was no Tiny Desk at the moment. There was no concert going on. I just saw the desk. So I have not yet seen the concert, but it'll be a date of your choice to choose a Tiny Desk concert. 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
1: If you'd like to think about how much to give, it might be $10 a month, and it might be $100 a month if that's something that fits your budget. You would join our producer circle, and that's a gift of $100 a month or $1,200, and your philanthropic support ensures that our service remains freely available to all, regardless of their ability to pay and make a gift. And benefits of producer circle membership include invitations to receptions, live performances, and events, tours of our facilities, and regular updates from our CEO, Vijay Singh, and our leadership team and insider news. And however, just giving in that philanthropic way does really help secure the future of Vermont Public for anybody, again, regardless of their ability to pay. So if you're able to join the producer circle today, we would welcome your gift right now at vermontpublic.org.
0: And we fully recognize here that not everybody can afford to pay, especially right now. Times are tough. We get it. We're talking to folks that can find room in their budget to contribute to a service that makes Vermont, Vermont in a lot of ways. We heard Diana talk earlier this hour about how she feels like she really got to know Vermont and understand Vermont because of Vermont Public. And that's the case for me, certainly. I know it's the case for a lot of you. And because Vermont Public brings us all together as a state, we're asking you to make a contribution to keep this service alive, keep it healthy, keep it flourishing. You can do that right now by calling 1-800-639-6391 or going to vermontpublic.org.
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0: in Norwich, Vermont.
1: I've been a sustainer for pretty much as long as I've been listening. So when I raised my sustaining contribution, I was talking with my daughter, Adeline, about that. And she talked a little bit about how she, of course, also has public radio on whenever she's in the living room, because I have it on. And she was like, well, maybe I should do something eventually to support. And I said, well, you could do something now if you wanted to. I mean, you have a bank account. You don't have to do a lot. You know, you're a teenager. Just do a little bit, and then every little bit helps. And as you grow up, you may decide to do more. And so she did.
0: Well, like my mom said, Vermont Public is always on in the mornings. I like to be informed about what's going on in the world and locally. And honestly, I feel like it helps me in school as well, because then I can contribute more in class and get into conversations with my peers or even some of my teachers.
1: I was very proud of my daughter for, first of all, just saying, hey, I would love to someday be involved with this. And then when we talked about how she could do it now, that was immediately something that she wanted to do. So I felt just so proud of the whole thing.
0: Public media is definitely very important to support, especially now with the funding gone, because it's not all funneled. You get tons of information from multiple points of view.
1: And we encourage you to consider being a sustaining member of Vermont Public and keeping this wonderful resource alive and healthy in our community.
2: Adeline, thank you for your contribution, but also for reminding all of us what Vermont Public means to this community and why it's so important that we support it. 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
3: I was especially touched by how Adeline stepped up as a young person who recognizes the value of this kind of service. 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
2: 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And one of the reasons they're able to do that is because they have access to news and information that illuminates the way for them. 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
4: 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Coming up next, it's 1A. That's right after news headlines from NPR. This is Vermont Public, 107.9 WVPS Burlington, Montreal, 88.7 WRVT Rutland, 94.3 WBTN-FM Bennington, 88.5 WVPA St. Johnsbury, 89.5 WVPR Windsor, 88.9 WVBA Brattleboro, and on the Vermont Public app.
5: NPR News in Washington. I'm Corva Coleman. Three media organizations say some of their staffers were denied entry to the White House this morning. That's even though a federal judge ruled overnight the White House must restore access to CNN, MS Now, and Politico. The group sued after President Trump banned them because they, quote, purposely write negative news. Here's NPR's David Folkenflik.
6: Politico said one of its reporters had their press pass confiscated by the Secret Service, was blocked from entering the White House grounds. You saw on the air live this morning on CNN that one of their White House journalists, Betsy Klein, was turned back, although the network says one of its producers was able to enter using their pass. I've spoken to folks at CNN and MS Now, and you know what they're saying at the moment is they're not 100% clear. Is this intentional foot dragging, an intention to defy, or just logistical complications?
5: NPR's David Folkenflik reporting. All this is unfolding as President Trump is preparing to meet Chinese President Xi Jinping on a state visit. Trump will host a state dinner for Xi tonight at the White House. Trump and Xi are expected to discuss the tense trade relationship between their countries. Since May, the Food and Drug Administration has been without a confirmed commissioner. That could soon change. Today, the president's nominee to fill the position will be on Capitol Hill for her confirmation hearing. NPR's Sidney Lupkin reports.
7: Dr. Heidi Overton will be in the hot seat as senators from the Committee on Health, Education, Labor, and Pensions question her qualifications to be the next commissioner of the FDA. Dr. Marty McCary resigned back in May. Overton currently works in the White House. Before that, she worked at the Conservative America First Policy Institute. She was in the Oval Office when President Trump issued a controversial executive order pushing to change the childhood vaccine schedule and dredging up debunked theories linking vaccines to autism. Speaking at the press conference, Overton called Trump's order a historic action. At least one prominent Democrat, Senator Patty Murray of Washington, has already said she will vote no. Sidney Lupkin, NPR News.
5: Stocks opened lower this morning as bond yields jump. NPR's Scott Horsley reports the Dow was dropped 140 points.
8: Investors are demanding higher returns on long-term government debt amid stubborn inflation. The yield on 30-year treasuries reached a 22-year high, while the yield on 10-year treasuries is hovering above 5%. The 10-year treasury is closely tied to commercial loan products like mortgages and suggests the interest rate on home loans could soon top 7%. The president of the Cleveland Federal Reserve Bank warns the longer inflation remains elevated, the more costly it may be to bring prices under control. The central bank raised its benchmark interest rate last week, and investors expect at least one additional rate hike this year. And Starbucks says it's closing 250 underperforming stores in North America this week. Scott Horsley, NPR News, Washington.
5: This is NPR.
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10: This is 1A. I'm Todd Zwillick in for Jen White. The United Nations General Assembly is underway in New York. This week on 1A, we've talked about the global balance of power, about President Trump and his American foreign policy, his America First foreign policy is causing allies to recalculate their friendships with the United States. And of course, we've talked about the war in Iran. Today, the Israel-Hamas war and Gaza at the UN. Here's Qatar's Emir Sheikh Tamim bin Hamad Al Thani.
11: There can be no talk of a just international order as long as Palestine remains a blind spot within it.
10: And here is King Abdullah from Jordan.
12: This Israeli government's expansionist appetite is now a regional threat.
10: And here is President Emmanuel Macron of France.
13: What is our credibility worth if we remain inactive on Gaza? Some claim that peace has been achieved, but this has not opened up humanitarian deliveries. This spectacle, it's shameful. Shame on all of us.
10: It's been nearly 3 years since October 7th, and this week, as the UN confronts the deadly war that continues to drag on, the Palestinian Authority's president, Mahmoud Abbas, isn't in the room at the UN. The United States denied him a visa. He'll address the assembly today by video. Today, Gaza at the UN and the General Assembly. Where do world leaders stand? And what role does the United Nations still have in a conflict that's been defined by a flaunting of international norms and allegedly international laws as well? Elizabeth Hagedorn is All Monitor's diplomatic correspondent. She's reporting from the UN all this week. Elizabeth, welcome to the show.
14: Hi, Todd. Good to be here.
10: Also with us from New York, Akber Shahid Ahmed, diplomatic correspondent for The Washington Sun. He's out with a new book this week. It's called Crossing the Red Line, Biden, His Advisors, and Israel's War in Gaza. We're going to talk about the book later this hour. Akbar, welcome to the show.
15: Thanks, Todd.
10: Great to have both of you back. And we want to hear from you all this hour. What questions do you have about Gaza, United States policy in the Middle East, and how the international community is or isn't responding? You can send us an email at 1a@wamu.org. Elizabeth Hagedorn, let's start with some of the news that came out of the General Assembly this week. The Board of Peace, that's the Trump-led council tasked with planning Gaza's reconstruction. Trump announced this body in January. So new developments. On Wednesday, the board briefed the UN, unveiled this new $2.45 billion recovery plan. That's just a small fraction of the more than $70 billion they say is going to be needed over the next decade in Gaza. Elizabeth, you were there. Tell us about this new plan, the reaction, how it looks.
14: Well, this plan and the presentation for donors and diplomats and journalists here in New York yesterday was heavy on PowerPoint presentations and ambitious proposals for rebuilding Gaza at a time when there are few signs of concrete progress on the ground there. It was very reminiscent, I thought, of the board's meeting back in February, when they also unveiled many similar sounding proposals. As you mentioned, there's this nearly $2.5 billion price tag for a 6-month plan, 66 projects planned, spanning everything from rubble removal to repairing schools and hospitals, as well as training for the yet to be deployed international and Palestinian security forces. Of course, there's a major political obstacle to all of this, and that is Israel has rejected the board's proposal from July that calls for its troops to withdraw in exchange for Hamas handing over its weapons. Neither of those things have happened yet. This is something that the board's High Commissioner for Gaza, Nikolai Mladenov, acknowledged yesterday, that winning support from Netanyahu's government right now will be tough with their elections approaching.
10: Akbar, your view on the Board of Peace plan, given what Elizabeth just described, Israeli withdrawal from Gaza has not happened. Hamas disarmament has not happened. A political Palestinian government, of course, has not happened. We're all talking about what's been known as phase two, none of which really has happened. So new investments announced, $2.45 billion. Your view on where it stands?
15: So this moment, Todd, is just so reminiscent of UNGAS we've had since October 7, 2024, 3 years into this period of unprecedented conflict in Israel-Palestine. Two presidents, two parties, and yet the factor has remained the same. The refusal to use U.S. leverage consistently and effectively relative to Israel. So as Elizabeth pointed out, all of these ideas of rubble removal, of school reconstruction, of getting people back into potentially their homes, more than 1.5 million Palestinians remain in camps, all of that hinges on someone actually getting Netanyahu's government to agree. And what we've seen is consistently the Biden and now Trump administrations have identified the problems to a degree that when it comes to actually turning their own promises, America's credibility online, this question of any sentiment, any sort of belief in the international system, they haven't been willing to actually make that effective. I think back to, and Anga, I covered closely, Elizabeth, I think you were there too, 2 years ago, 2024, when we had an active conversation around, will this UN General Assembly session be where the Biden administration is able to stop Prime Minister Netanyahu from expanding his war in Gaza into a war in Lebanon? And ultimately, Netanyahu thumbed his nose at the Biden administration, no consequences. We've seen a literal repeat of that with the Trump administration in both Gaza and Lebanon.
10: Elizabeth, what's different on the floor of the General Assembly or in the wings around the meeting in the way world leaders are talking about Gaza now? We heard some clips at the top. We heard voices raised, strong words from Emmanuel Macron and others. In some ways, it's not new. But what is new? What's different now?
14: Well, I mean, last year when the UN convened, there was no permanent ceasefire in Gaza. The hostages were still held by Hamas and Israel was bombing the territory. The conversation has shifted now to implementing the remainder of this 20-point peace plan that has stalled. And so to the extent that I've heard Gaza on the agenda this week, including, of course, at the Board of Peace meeting yesterday, the focus has been on how do you break the impasse to allow badly needed reconstruction to begin in Gaza. But, you know, I've been here all week and these discussions of Gaza have really been pushed to the sidelines, I feel, by the war in Iran and its spillover into Yemen, which has really dominated, I think, the talk this week at the General Assembly.
10: I mean, Akbar, we'll talk more from your book about your thesis about the war in Iran and sort of the long scope of where the war in Gaza sits, not just an episode, but part of a longer-term problem in American diplomacy, in your view. But what about it? What about this week at the UN General Assembly? Is Iran overshadowing the war in Gaza, which is really part of the same conflict?
15: Right, and an extension of the same patterns of kind of U.S.-Israeli foreign policy failures, frankly, with a really huge human cost. I think about, the fact that today we've got that split screen of Israeli Prime Minister Netanyahu being here in New York, while Mahmoud Abbas can't even access the UN, right? And this, if you think about what you're hearing from Palestinians about this moment, they're looking at figures like Tony Blair being recycled to essentially give lectures saying, don't talk about Free Palestine, trust our plan, which has stalled. So I do think when we think about the actual victims of this conflict, whether they are, by the way, including Israelis who feel trapped in 3 years of persistent instability and expanding war, not to mention vulnerability to outside attack, they're not getting a solution. And to Elizabeth's point, too, about kind of this broader regional peace question that all these leaders keep saying they want to address, wind down Iran, control the expanding war in Yemen and Saudi Arabia as well, what's the pathway to that? It is not just economic, it is truly political. And what we're hearing instead from leaders repeatedly is this kind of technocratic frame. Oh, we'll just have a PowerPoint slide and fix this problem without addressing these deep fundamental questions of international law, human rights concerns, and the political beliefs of Palestinians and others in the region.
10: Elizabeth, we've mentioned a couple times Palestinian President Mahmoud Abbas denied a visa to attend this meeting. It's the second year in a row. Now, Palestinian Authority president, not Hamas leader, two different organizations. Hamas is, of course, the problem in Gaza. Why is Abbas being denied a visa?
14: Right. And this administration has sort of shattered what taboo remains when it comes to speaking with terrorist groups when necessary. So it does openly speak with Hamas as well as the Houthis, and of course, is willing to sit down with the Iranians. So there is a sort of interesting contradiction playing out this week that the U.S. had denied visas to the Palestinians while approving them for officials from Iran, a country with which the U.S. is in an active war but seeks talks with and did have talks with, albeit indirectly, this week. And to me, this just sort of speaks to how irrelevant the Trump administration sees President Abbas and the PA when it comes to its Gaza diplomacy and its wider Middle East agenda.
10: Akbar, we have just a couple of seconds before we head to a break, but your thoughts on that dynamic. Mahmoud Abbas excluded while American designated terrorists get talks.
15: It speaks to this question, too, of who the Trump administration is taking seriously, whether it is a political representative or frankly saying, if you're tough, if you're using violence and potentially committing what are seen as war crimes, we'll take you seriously. And that's been Hamas, the Houthis, and even Iran, which they call out as a violator of international law.
10: We're talking to diplomatic correspondents Elizabeth Hagedorn from Al Monitor and Akbar Shahid Ahmed of The Washington Sun. And a reminder that we're covering the UN all this week. You can find yesterday's show at the1a.org or tune into tomorrow's Friday News Roundup for a broader view of what's happening there. We'll be covering the UN very closely. Coming up, why hasn't the UN played a bigger role in Gaza? Plus more with Akbar and his new book all about the Biden administration and the war in Gaza. I'm Todd Zwillick. Stick with us. This is 1A from WAMU and NPR.

0: Good morning. Thank you for listening to Vermont Public. I'm Mary Carol Magazzini. 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
2: Welcome back. I'm Todd Zwillick. It's 1A. We're talking about the United Nations this week and how the international community is approaching the war in Gaza. Elizabeth Hagedorn is a diplomatic correspondent for All Monitor, covering U.S. policy in the Middle East and North Africa. And Akbar Shahid Ahmed is diplomatic correspondent for The Washington Sun, both frequent guests here on 1A. And we're also hearing from you. We got this message from Aiden in Palatine, Illinois.
3: Since October 7th, but also looking back at past conflicts, I've found myself questioning what the purpose of the United Nations is, where its effectiveness is, because it seems that they have basically zero power to intervene in the conflict in Gaza that may or may not amount to a genocide at this point. And I'm curious how this is happening, what political forces are at play here to prevent them from using their combined might to prevent these massive civilian casualties and this humanitarian crisis.
2: Elizabeth, your reaction to Aiden and his concerns about sort of the long-term weakness of the United Nations when it comes to Israel and Gaza. Certainly many Israelis have written off the UN a long time ago. They consider it to be an organization completely stacked against them. They don't seem to care much what the UN says or doesn't say. And that's important. But what about his concerns that the UN has become ineffective here? And is there a way for them to leverage any power in this war?
4: You know, it's a longstanding critique of the UN and specifically its most powerful body, the Security Council, which throughout the Gaza war did try to pass ceasefire resolutions, nearly all of which were vetoed by the United States, which has long shielded Israel at the Security Council. Under the Biden administration, we saw the U.S. allow passage of just one resolution endorsing a ceasefire. But even then, the United Nations has an enforcement issue. It lacks an independent military force. And in the case of Gaza, there were no sanctions or arms embargoes that would have helped thwart that Israeli military action. And looking at today, the U.N. has an even more limited role in Gaza, having voted last year to effectively place responsibility for Gaza's post-war governance and security into the hands of the Trump-led Board of Peace.
5: Akbar?
6: I'll note all those weaknesses out there that Elizabeth raises, and especially on the Security Council, the ability of countries like Russia and China to say US are shielding Israel. Essentially, everyone's accusing each other of double standards, which becomes a race of to the bottom, right? The US will say, Russia, you're doing this in Ukraine. The Russians will say it about Gaza. that's a huge problem. But I'll just stick up a tiny bit, Todd, for the UN, because we have to remember, too, that it's not just diplomats, it's UN experts on the ground. More UN personnel have been killed in Gaza than any other conflict. And these are the people who are running schools, gathering up, being able to defuse mines, who are really the technical expertise that's needed. It's a political choice by the US to pull back funding from that, to pull back funding from UNRWA, kind of the only hope for Palestinians in the region. So when you look at the UN as a flawed institution, those flaws are not just because of the UN's own structure. And I'd also note on the Board of Peace, this has been framed as an alternative, but it's an extremely ad hoc alternative with no real accountability or principles that people can hold it to, right? This is a board on which President Trump has said he will, for the duration of his life, be the president, whether he's America's leader or not. And it's not constrained, of course, by questions of consensus among other countries, funding, all of that.
2: We're hearing from many of you on Israel, Gaza, and the UN. David writes, I totally oppose virtually everything that has happened under the Netanyahu administration in Israel. Under his policies, Israel has become a pariah. And Daryl in Ohio writes this, the UN is simply theater that allows for fancy speeches and little else. Iran and Hamas want to destroy Israel. Putin does not believe in an independent Ukraine. Until those philosophies are tackled, nothing will change in the short or the long term. Akbar, I'm interested in your reaction to that. You've made clear that the UN does more than fancy speeches. There are people on the ground and they do get targeted. They are in harm's way. But you mentioned earlier in the hour about how the fundamentals, and unless the fundamentals of Israel's occupation, now occupation in Gaza and the West Bank and those things change, that the realities won't change. And here's Daryl pointing to other realities on the ground, which is Hamas is dedicated to Israel's destruction. Putin does not believe in a free Ukraine, and that these are fundamentals that need to change as well.
6: When we look at obstinacy, right, among international actors, whether that is Hamas's dedication to militancy against Israel, whether that's Putin's kind of view of Ukraine as a free country, frankly, it's the question of how do you get a third party to massage those issues, to massage that obstinacy and reach a compromise, is really important because it's not necessarily going to be those who have a direct stake there. That's where having an independent body has been seen as kind of the only way to achieve compromises. When you look at something like the Iran deal, right, that didn't take away Iran's opposition to Israel or to the US as longstanding foes. It did through a UN Security Council resolution-backed process and through the lifting of sanctions, again, through the UN, through professional diplomats, not just America and Iran negotiating directly, was able to put a cap on Iran's enrichment of its nuclear sort of stockpile, again, through a UN agency, a UN-linked agency, the IAEA. So again, that having that independent third party is important, even when everyone's maybe quite obstinate.
2: We're talking about the UN, Elizabeth Hagedorn, and we have to look back to a year ago because you might have forgotten that it was only a year ago that major nations, UK, Canada, Australia, France, formally recognized the state of Palestine. Have those recognitions brought any tangible changes to the dynamic at the UN this year?
4: I mean, we have seen some limited steps from the UK, several other European countries that recently moved to sanction or restrict goods from Israeli settlements in the West Bank. That was significant. Also this week, Canada announced about $71 million in support for Palestinian institutions. It also said it would restrict goods from settlements. But at the end of the day, this Palestine recognition wave still feels largely symbolic. It is not significantly changed conditions on the ground where settlement growth and settler violence in the West Bank have continued on land that Palestinians envision as part of their future state. And in Gaza, the situation on the humanitarian side and the security side remains dire. And Israel still controls more than half the territory there.
2: Elizabeth Hagedorn, we're going to let you go in just a moment. I know you're busy with reporting, but I want to check in on Iran on the sidelines before we do. You mentioned it before, but Iran, of course, does not have diplomatic relations with the United States, does have a delegation in New York at the UN. We've seen pictures online of the Iranian government jet on the tarmac at JFK, which is which is quite a sight. U.S. and Iran haven't had diplomatic relations in many, many decades. They are talking at the summit. What's going on behind the scenes this year? Give us some more detail.
4: Well, we don't have a lot of detail, and that's because both sides aren't really sharing. I asked Secretary of State Rubio about this yesterday in his press conference, and he would not be specific when it came to the format of the talks between the U.S. and Iran or what was discussed, other than to say that there was no major breakthrough, but that it was positive that the two sides were meeting at all, even if it was indirectly via mediators. The Iranians are downplaying the exchange. They say it's just a continuation of indirect contacts with the U.S., that this is not necessarily a new negotiation. And I just think the bigger issue here is there's no simple return to the interim deal we saw the two sides reach in June. That agreement had a temporary ceasefire. It called for the reopening of the Strait of Hormuz, a path forward towards nuclear talks. That collapsed. And since it's collapsed, both sides have hardened their demands. Interestingly, both Trump and Pezeshkian left the door open to diplomacy in their speeches to the UN this week. I think the question now is, can these indirect talks we're seeing here in New York kickstart a more formal process, or are they just representing a continued exchange of messages that we've seen for these past few months?
2: That's Elizabeth Hagedorn from All Monitor reporting from the sidelines at the UN General Assembly meeting in New York. Elizabeth, thank you so much.
4: Thanks, Todd.
2: Well, Akbar Shahid Ahmed of the Washington Sun is sticking with us for the remainder of the hour because Akbar has a new book. It's called Crossing the Red Line, and it's a deeply reported account of how the Biden administration handled the war in Gaza from October 7th until the end of Joe Biden's term. And it's an account of how that happened, who made those calls, and what it all cost. Now, Akbar, you interviewed over 150 officials, diplomats, insiders over the course of those 2 years. So let's start here. October 7th, 2023, Israel's reeling from the October 7th attack. Hamas and Islamic Jihad murdered some 1,200 people in southern Israel, took 251 hostages, and shared videos of this horrific violence all over the world. It was obvious at that point that an Israeli response was coming. Everyone knew it. Here was the message that President Biden had for Israel on October 18th.
5: Justice must be done. But I caution this, while you feel that rage, don't be consumed by it. After 9/11, we were enraged in the United States. While we sought justice and got justice, we also made mistakes.
2: Now, Akbar, you write that despite this entreaty from Biden, the administration ignored overt public warning signs that Israel was set on a policy of collective punishment. Just go back to that statement and its aftermath.
6: That moment, those kind of first 2 weeks after October 7th, set the tone for everything we've seen for 3 years, and importantly, for a much greater escalation that I know we'll talk about in the Trump era, right? Including likely the empowerment of Trump as a president again. The Biden administration processing Israel's trauma, seeing what it had gone through, nearly 800 civilians killed in that attack on October 7th, and Israel worrying about a joint attack, not just by Hamas, but also by Iran and by Hezbollah in Lebanon, essentially was talking to the Israelis and saying, there are various ways you can go about responding here. What I highlight in the book is that U.S. officials discussed, Todd, an option that wasn't a massive sweeping ground invasion of Gaza. They, in fact, actually restricted the Israelis from launching an offensive into Lebanon on October 11th. They had an awareness that this violence could both be hugely costly on a human scale and also not achieve any of Israel's stated strategic ends in terms of actually disempowering Hamas, bringing home the hostages. They were willing to use that leverage, and that Biden warning is so crucial in that the U.S. administration is tying October 7th to America's own experience of 9/11 and saying, we've been there with you on trauma. Be smart in how you respond to this. We've seen Iraq and Afghanistan, what it's done to our country.
2: That's Akbar Shahid Ahmed of The Washington Sun. He's author of the new book, Crossing the Red Line, Biden, His Advisors, and Israel's War in Gaza. I'm Todd Zwillick. You're listening to 1A.
7: Hi, I'm Abigail Giles, Vermont Public's environment and climate change reporter. It's often difficult to wrap our heads around how a changing climate affects our planet, let alone its powerful impact here in Vermont. 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When I'm not following climate bills and fact-checking policies at the Vermont State House, I'm gathering information from the science community, like Jonathan Winter from Dartmouth.
8: We're getting the same storms, they just have more fuel to work with once they get here.
7: Your funding of Vermont Public makes it possible for me and our other journalists to not only report on our changing climate, but also to seek out possible solutions. Allow us to continue this type of coverage by making a contribution. 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Thank you.
9: At Vermont Public, we take a lot of pride in bringing you hard news that keeps you informed, that holds power to account. We also love bringing you human interest stories that give you those driveway moments that you come to Vermont Public for. We know you value that kind of storytelling because you've told us you value it, and we're inviting you to support it right now. Abigail is just an amazing example of somebody who brings us the full spectrum of journalism. She has an amazing story out recently about how solar-powered backpacks are helping Vermont scientists track monarch butterflies. She also had a great summer, this story about loons and the restoration of the loon population in Vermont, but also had a really great hard news story recently about how loggers have hopefully been able to find a market for some low-grade wood that they aren't able to find buyers for anymore. Because you value that, and because we need your support to keep bringing it to you, we're asking you to make a contribution, and you can do that by calling 1-800-639-6391 or going to vermontpublic.org.
10: You know, public media has always been around expecting that you are not a single monolithic interest person, that you are a interesting person with a lot of ideas and a lot of perspective and a lot of interest. 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
9: Yeah, like everything cool that happens in this state, Vermont Public happens because a bunch of people in their community come together to make it happen. 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
0: Good morning. Thank you so much for listening to Vermont Public. 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
2: Welcome back. It's 1A. I'm Todd Zwillick. Let's get back to our conversation with journalist Akbar Shahid Ahmed on his new book, Crossing the Red Line, Biden, His Advisors, and Israel's War on Gaza. And also this hour, we've been talking about the United Nations, the General Assembly, and we mentioned Palestinian President Mahmoud Abbas, who was denied a visa to come to the meeting. Abbas has been addressing the United Nations General Assembly by video in this hour. Let's take a listen.
11: Nearly a year has passed since the adoption of Resolution 2803 and the establishment of the Board of Peace. And only 1 year remains of the designated transitional period before the end of 2027. Therefore, we call for accelerating the implementation of the second phase rather than wasting any more time. The transitional period must not be allowed to become a permanent or open-ended situation without any clear time-bound political horizon.
2: Of course, the voice of a translator there on the floor of the UN General Assembly. That's Mahmoud Abbas, Palestinian Authority President, and Israeli Prime Minister Benjamin Netanyahu will be speaking later on today. Tune in to the 1A International News Roundup tomorrow. We'll be covering the UN General Assembly in detail with our experts, as we do every week. Akbar Shahid Ahmed often is one of those experts who joins us on the roundup frequently. And today we're talking about his new book. Akbar, I want to scope out a little bit, because your book takes a longer view than just the daily horror of the war. We heard Joe Biden mention 9/11 in that clip from October of 2023. And you write in the book that you see U.S. strategy in the Israel-Gaza war as the direct result of the post 9/11 approach to global conflict, the very conflict that Biden was warning Netanyahu not to replicate. Tell me what you mean by that and what you see in that arc.
6: I'll highlight three things, Todd, that I hope people will take away from the book as a kind of roadmap for a more humane foreign policy going forward, and frankly, to empower regular people to understand foreign policy, to understand that just trusting it to elites has not delivered either stability or success. And so the three that I'll just highlight are a tremendous and really chilling comfort with civilian casualties and civilian suffering. You heard that from Mahmoud Abbas talk about this kind of year-long Trump-negotiated ceasefire. In all the ceasefires negotiated, Trump and Biden, since October 7th, there have repeatedly been strikes that have killed Palestinians, Lebanese, even Syrians in those periods of apparent peace, right? So we've already lowered the bar so much for what peace looks like. And of course, it's people who are paying with their lives. It's also a question of a violation essentially of international law and even U.S. laws governing weapons transfers and military aid to countries like Israel, but also countries like Saudi Arabia that with American support have bombarded a country like Yemen, right? So this sort of sense of it can be optional and trust us as the executive branch to apply these laws. Congress plays a big role here in not holding officials and the executive branch to account, essentially leaving aside these decisions to presidents again and again. And then finally, the empowering of the same figures. I mentioned earlier Biden's Middle East czar, Brett McGurk. Brett McGurk, who's had this dubious track record across four presidencies, then, as I reveal in my book, tried to get a job in the second Trump presidency, was this week, Todd, being celebrated at the UN General Assembly at a major high-profile event where he was the interlocutor with Syrian President Ahmed al-Shara. The fact that figures like Brett McGurk or even Tony Blair are being brought back again and again as the answer to Middle East policy is part of why we're not breaking out of these cycles of violence.
2: You say that this story is filled with the profiles of people who failed upward after this war.
6: That's a comment I got directly from a colleague of McGurk's, right? And this is something that also fuels a real disillusionment with people who do sign up for public service. I heard this from so many of my sources in the Biden administration who went in thinking both that Democrats were serious about presenting a real alternative to Trump. And what you saw, particularly on Israel-Palestine, was Biden never even reversing Trump's steps that were favorable to Israel. And a lot of people talk about the fact that the Biden administration called themselves the most diverse administration in history. And yet when it came to this policy, the policy very much felt like, to many officials, it degraded Palestinians relative to Israelis and was only in the hands of four or five men, all with the same kind of background.
2: Well, I want to play you this clip from 2023 by way of warning. Civilian death and the terrorizing of civilians in Gaza. This comes from Lloyd Austin, defense secretary at the time. Lessons learned not only from American conflicts post 9/11, but really from conflicts with a much longer tail. Listen.
12: You see, in this kind of a fight, the center of gravity is the civilian population. And if you drive them into the arms of the enemy, you replace a tactical victory with a strategic defeat. So I have repeatedly made clear to Israel's leaders that protecting Palestinian civilians in Gaza is both a moral responsibility and a strategic imperative.
2: Akbar, what was the United States saying behind the scenes to Israel while Lloyd Austin was making these statements? Keeping in mind, and Lloyd Austin was aware of this, that Israel's enemy in this fight, Hamas, was one that has a strategy of putting civilians between the IDF and itself that promotes civilian death and will use civilian death to its own advantage. It is their strategy, and Lloyd Austin seemed to know it.
6: I'll just note on Hamas's tactics, which of course represent, as human rights groups have told us, violations of international law and war crimes. Of course, there's also concern about Israel's treatment of civilians, right? So the hope of how the point of shielding civilians is one that all parties need to kind of address here. Austin is really important if we think about the disconnect between what's said publicly and privately. Austin is saying this, he's a general who served in Iraq, in Afghanistan, instituted new Pentagon policies on civilian harm reduction. But I also reveal in my book, Todd, that Austin, in those calls he was having with the Israelis, very early said to Israeli Defense Minister Yoav Gallant, now with a warrant on him from the International Criminal Court, Austin's comment after reading out talking points about civilian harm reduction was, happy hunting. So that message from the Biden administration that was perceived by Israelis and by a lot of American officials was, maybe we're saying publicly, we want you to rein yourselves in. The effect of our policy is that we're continuing to rush weapons to you. So even in that same period when Austin makes this really important comment about the strategic loss, and we've seen, of course, Hamas has not been disempowered by Israel's actions. If anything, it's still in Gaza, deeply rooted, and with increasing support in the occupied West Bank. National Security Advisor Jake Sullivan in this same period goes to Israel and says they're going to wind down their military campaign, lower-grade military offensive. The Biden administration rushes through two shipments of weapons, bypassing Congress in that same month.
2: With no strictures, in other words, on what Lloyd Austin is saying is the strategic cost. I'll just say essentially a falling for it, falling for Hamas's strategy, right? Don't fall for it. You'll suffer a strategic defeat. And that's what happened.
6: Predictability. And of course, a lot of concern, again, from the people inside government, Todd, who I talked to. You know, I interviewed in this book nearly all these high-level officials, almost all of them anonymous. But I also talked to a lot of people who've never talked to a reporter before. And the reason they wanted to talk to me for Crossing the Red Line was they felt they were going to people like Lloyd Austin. They were going to people like Secretary of State Tony Blinken and saying, let's apply U.S. law as a pressure point. And because our strategy is failing, some of them resigned, feeling we simply cannot have an impact on the inside, given the Biden administration's stubbornness on this policy.
2: Akbar, one of the critiques of your book, and I know you've heard it, is that it focuses almost exclusively on Israel's crimes and not on Hamas's responsibility for, as we mentioned, terrorizing the civilians of Gaza. The United States, you make clear, did almost nothing to restrain Israel. Who was restraining Hamas during this time? And do you think that's a fair critique of your book?
6: I think that all books have a narrow focus. I actually interviewed, I was one of the first of the Washington correspondents to actually interview Hamas leadership and to do it in person. So I went, tried to get the Hamas perspective and challenge them on these matters of their treatment of Palestinians, their treatment of Israelis. I highlighted in my coverage when that came out that, for instance, Hamas leaders said all the Israelis could just leave and get a foreign passport. That's not possible. All Israelis don't have access to a foreign passport. All of that said, Todd, I'm a Washington-based correspondent. What I did in this book was hold American officials to account because we pay their salaries. I track the laws that their own officials said they were violating. And I think that record matters a lot for posterity. Hamas's kind of actions, what I did in this book was hold American officials to account because we pay their salaries. I track the laws that their own officials said they were violating. And I think that record matters a lot for posterity. Hamas's kind of actions have been documented by human rights groups. I

0: and talk about the domestic political scene, because this war had a major impact on the 2024 election. If you don't remember, I think you make the case, and a lot of people would make the case, the counterfactual is impossible to know. This may have helped cost Kamala Harris the election, certainly in Michigan and maybe in other places. Take just a minute. What were the political calculations happening in the Biden White House over its policy toward Israel and Gaza when it thought about its own political base and the domestic political consequences?
1: President Biden was at that point surrounded by a circle of advisors he'd had for decades, right? Figures like Steve Ricchetti, Anita Dunn, Mike Donilon, figures who strongly encouraged him to continue his candidacy when questions were raised and continue to complain about his dropping out. But those were figures who had this kind of, I really want to say dated, frankly, Todd, view of who the Democratic Party's base was. And so when they were thinking about what it would mean to shift on Israel, and to maybe pressure Israel, to maybe be seen as being tough on Netanyahu, the calculation was always, we can't afford that, we'll lose voters over it, and we will look weak relative to Republicans. This kind of old Democratic fear of, we won't be seen as hawkish enough or tough enough. The Democratic base is telling you in poll after poll, and important groups like Black pastors, you know, the voting base of the Democratic Party, are coming out and saying, we want a ceasefire, we don't want to be part of Israel's campaign. But the Biden White House and the Biden campaign weren't listening to those demands.
0: That's Akbar Shahid Ahmed of The Washington Sun. We're talking about his new book. I'm Todd Zwillick. This is 1A.
2: This is Peter Arison, a loyal supporter and hopelessly addicted listener to Vermont Public from Weston. I wanted to say how much I enjoy all of the NPR and Vermont Public special programs, particularly in the afternoons on the weekends with This American Life, Mill Street Radio, Wait, Wait, Don't Tell Me, and the classical station playing the choral music, the opera, and the daily music in the morning and in the afternoons, and the evening suggestions as well. They're all terrific, and I love them, and I very much appreciate all that Vermont Public does for us. Thank you.
3: 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And more information doesn't necessarily mean more understanding. 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
4: 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You are also leveraging an additional $1,000 for every 10 of you that come together and do this. And we can't tell you how far that goes to help us do what we do. So we're asking you to be one of those people that helps us unlock that money. And you can do that by calling 1-800-639-6391 or going to vermontpublic.org.
3: 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Thank you so much. 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

0: our listeners and our viewers' attention. It's not a commodity. 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What we are trying to do is give you the information as fairly and accurately as we're able that we think is going to matter most to you and how you move through the world in this state. 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
1: It's such an interesting media environment that we live in, and it's changed so much even in just the last 5 to 10 years. 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
0: And we are evolving and growing and changing the way we do things as the media landscape changes. 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
3: Live from NPR News in Washington, I'm Korva Coleman. Three media organizations have requested an immediate hearing before a federal judge. CNN, MS Now, and Politico are still blocked from the White House, even though overnight a federal judge ordered the White House to provide them with immediate access. President Trump originally blocked them, claiming they, quote, purposely write negative news. The White House has not given a reason for turning away the journalists this morning. Meanwhile, President Trump has welcomed Chinese President Xi Jinping to the White House this morning for the state visit. One major focus is likely to be trade. Daniel Crittenbrink was the U.S. ambassador to Vietnam during the first Trump administration. He says this summit will likely focus on keeping the trade peace Trump and Xi struck last year.
4: I think the most important outcome from this summit will be maintaining this so-called fragile truce between the two powers that was agreed to last year. If that truce is extended, if that stabilizes the relationship, prevents us from going back to that trade war, I think that's the single most important outcome. And actually, I think that's what President Trump is focused on.
3: He spoke to NPR's Morning Edition. Officials in Poland say they suspect Russian sabotage after a fire broke out at a Starlink satellite communication station. Esme Nicholson reports, Warsaw says Moscow is stepping up its hybrid warfare against NATO countries for supporting Kyiv in Russia's war with Ukraine.
5: Speaking to public broadcaster TVP, Poland's Deputy Prime Minister Krzysztof Gawkowski called the fire an act of sabotage deliberately designed to disable internet access. The Starlink station in Wiola Krabowska in central Poland serves much of the country and neighbouring Ukraine, including the military. Internet service has been restored. Gawkowski says that investigations into the cause of the blaze are underway, but that it fits the new Russian doctrine of attack. For NPR News, I'm Esme Nicholson in Berlin.
3: Australia's Prime Minister says an OpenAI agent hacked into an Australian government health portal last June. Prime Minister Anthony Albanese says he spoke with OpenAI CEO Sam Altman. Adam Hancock reports from Sydney.
6: Anthony Albanese said an OpenAI agent gained unauthorized access to a portal containing non-public data from Australia's universal health scheme, Medicare. The tech firm has confirmed the hack, revealing that it occurred in June when the AI agent was researching health statistics. They added that the breach was discovered during a review of, quote, misaligned model activity. Albanese has called the hack unacceptable and expressed his concerns to OpenAI boss Sam Altman. Australian Defence Minister Richard Marles said the impact of the breach was minor. For NPR News, I'm Adam Hancock.
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8: This is 1A. I'm Todd Zwillick in for Jen White. You ever find yourself feeling completely unable to focus, feeling kind of, you know, out of it, maybe unable to remember what you were supposed to do, what that task was, who you were just going to call, or even connect from one moment to the next? Those are familiar symptoms to millions of Americans. They happen to everybody, but collectively now, they're getting to have a name. The name is brain fog.
9: I have lots of brain fog. I was essentially trying to explain something, and then mid-sentence, I literally forgot what I was saying.
10: I had extreme brain fog, derealization. I couldn't feel my arms and legs, migraines, just terrifying.
9: You feel like you're living in a dream or you're living in this other dimension. So it felt like I was going crazy.
8: Brain fog used to be dismissed, but now it's getting more research, and experts say it may be a symptom of a lot of common conditions, including menopause, chronic pain, long COVID, chemotherapy, sleep apnea, depression, even burnout, even what's going on in your gut. Well, today, what exactly is brain fog and what can we do to spot it, treat it, even prevent it? Coming up, we're going to hear from a patient who's recovering from a severe bout of brain fog and talk to doctors on the front lines of new research findings. It's the latest installment of our ongoing series, In Good Health, when we put your questions to the experts. Let's meet our panel for the top of the hour. Joining us now from Boston is Dr. Tricia Pasricha. She's a neurogastroenterologist and assistant professor of medicine at Harvard, director of the Institute of Gut Brain Research at Beth Israel Deaconess Medical Center in Boston. She's also the Ask a Doctor columnist at the Washington Post. And Tricia, that might be the most important credential for this hour. Welcome to 1A.
11: Thanks for having me on. Glad to be here.
8: Yeah, great to have you as well. And with us here in the studio, Tracy Vannersdahl. She's a clinical neuropsychologist and director of the Division of Medical Psychology at the Johns Hopkins University School of Medicine in Baltimore. Dr. Vannersdahl, Tracy, great to have you.
12: Thank you. I'm happy to be here.
8: And we want to hear from you, especially if you are experiencing brain fog or if you have memory and focus issues and not sure what to make of it. How easy or difficult is it to be taken seriously and to get the care you need? You can email us 1A@WAMU.org. And a quick note, as always, here on 1A, our experts are not a replacement for seeing your own doctor. They can't give personal medical advice. So make sure that you still consult with your own doctor after listening to the show today. Tricia, the term brain fog seems to be on everyone's lips and on their minds and everyone's social media feeds as well. It's a popular term right now. Seems to be kind of a, I'll call it a new thing after being dismissed as, you know, not a thing for many years. Definitions. What is brain fog? How do we define it?
11: Yeah, how we define brain fog is actually one of the biggest challenges we have in research. I think, you know, among people who are not physicians or researchers, we think of it as symptoms that affect our memory, our cognition, our attention, that are really interfering with our daily life, like our ability to care for others, go to school, go to work, and do those things well. In the research realm, it gets a little more complicated. Do we define it as being unable to perform a task, doing that task poorly? Or is it really about difficulty in performing said task? You might perform it fine, but it's just a lot harder. So there's a lot of debate going on in the literature about, on a research level, what does it mean? And then, of course, what are the molecular and cellular correlates of that? But I think the symptoms, are something that we can all identify with.
8: Is it a disease on its own or just a set of symptoms? What is it?
11: It's a set of symptoms. And I think this is probably one of the most important things and areas of confusion, especially on social media. Brain fog itself is not the disease. it is potentially a sign. And the way I like to think about it, because as a neurogastroenterologist, I see patients all the time with symptoms of brain fog. I think of it as a jumping in point to say, okay, you have these symptoms. Now let's figure out what could be driving them. Let's not stop there and say brain fog is the answer. It's actually just a clue.
8: Mm. Now, one of you writes, for me, this is just getting old, not a fog, but I just get distracted by something else. I totally forget about why I came into a room. Tricia VanderStall, we do have a tendency with medicine in America to grab onto a concept, give it a name. Giving it a popular name might help sell lots of products. Let's acknowledge that that's a reality in our commercial medical system. Is that what's going on here? Is brain fog more real than what I'll just call a marketing gimmick and an online fad?
12: No, well, I think we're paying more attention to our cognitive functioning. We're thinking about aging well. We're worried about what everyday lapses in memory and attention mean. Are they the earliest sign of a burgeoning cognitive disorder, or is this the natural aging process catching up with us? And so I think there's probably a little bit of both. But if patients are worried, if individuals are noticing that their cognitive symptoms are holding them back, they're not going to give that talk at work because they're worried that those word-finding pauses are going to result in a poor performance, that's when I really want them to let their providers know and get more of a workup so that we can figure out what's going on. Sometimes that is reassurance, but sometimes there are things that we can be doing to really help improve cognitive functioning.
8: Do you separate what might be age-related cognitive frustrations from the type of brain fog that seemed to be affecting the people that we played at the intro of the show, maybe associated with COVID or with chemotherapy? Younger people who everybody's aging, but they're not aging quite yet, and they're experiencing brain fog.
12: We're certainly seeing those concerns reported by our younger patients who have a number of health conditions or significant life stress, or even depression or anxiety. And so it's not entirely clear whether these are being driven primarily by changes in the brain, and we are doing more research and understanding at the more molecular and mechanistic level why we think some people are experiencing brain changes, or whether they are related to other modifiable health behaviors and conditions. And I think for many of the people that we see, it's a combination. There's a medical cause underneath, but there are also treatable avenues for addressing different paths that are contributing to that cognitive inefficiency and sluggishness that people feel.
8: Do you mean behavioral, psychological?
12: Behavioral, psychological. Certainly, sometimes we're seeing folks who are saying, you know, we think you need to talk with your providers about blood laboratory studies. Have you had your thyroid checked? Are you exhibiting signs of sleep apnea, or do you have risk factors? Those are known contributors to cognitive difficulties that can fly under the radar. And so we want to make sure that those are being flagged as a first pass. And so we can treat those when they're present. We can look at things like polypharmacy and other issues like stress, poor sleep. If we're sitting in bed scrolling at night and not getting enough hours of sleep, that is a really, really big contributor to our cognitive function. It might not be a disease, but it is something that we can do that has demonstrable effects.
8: Interesting. Could be as simple as being on your phone too much, but might be multifactorial. You mentioned polypharmacy. That's taking a lot of different prescription drugs that might be interacting in malign ways. Tricia, it's pretty clear already that brain fog is a broad term that might be capturing lots of different phenomena and feelings and experiences. Can you talk a little bit more about what people say they feel when they have brain fog and how severe it can be?
11: Yeah, absolutely. I mean, brain fog, again, it's not one cohesive condition. It's just this shared pattern of symptoms, but it has many different roots. And a lot of my patients say that they are just out with friends and they feel so frustrated in a conversation because normally they would be so witty, clever, come up with the right thing to say, and then that word just feels like it's on the tip of their tongue, but they can't quite reach for it. Or sometimes I have patients who say, it's more than I just like walk into a room and I forget, like, why did I come in this room in the first place? Like, honestly, that happens to me all the time. But it's when it's like I walked into this room and my child is screaming and I'm supposed to be caring for family members and I feel overwhelmed and unable to keep up. For me, the tipping point of brain fog is really when it is interfering with your quality of life or your ability to do your job and care. Sometimes it's caring for others. That's when I become more worried. The thing is that it's not just one thing. Everyone describes brain fog a little bit differently, probably reflective of the fact that there are so many different causes.
8: Well, we got this from one listener. I've suffered chronic brain fog for decades before my doctors and I discovered that I have sleep apnea. One thing that was just mentioned here is so bad that I would get lost in familiar places near my house. I'd have to use GPS on my phone just to get home. I still struggle with it today, although less severe. And I find that eating any dairy products causes me to forget words, become confused, and ruins my attention span. Tricia, two different factors there identified by a listener. Let's stick with the sleep apnea part. That must sound familiar to you.
11: Yeah, this is really important. So sleep apnea is one of those diagnoses that is actually quite treatable. And so if you're somebody who's dismissing brain fog as being just a part of normal aging, I hear that so often, especially on social media. If someone talks about social media, talks about having brain fog, half the comments will be from people saying, come on, this is just normal. This isn't a real thing. In reality, it could be something treatable, like sleep apnea.
8: We got this comment from Charleston, South Carolina. How does brain fog relate to adults with ADHD? And we just heard, Tracy, the dynamic of walking into a room, the kids are screaming, you're overwhelmed and cannot remember what to do next. And I have heard from people in my own life with ADHD that that's par for the course.
12: It is. And we see a lot of overlap. In fact, many of the referrals that we get in our clinic are for adults who think, is this ADHD? Am I getting adult onset ADHD? Because I'm having these attentional lapses, I'm having difficulty keeping it together. And so we like to bring them in, get a good workup, and figure out sort of what the next steps are for them for addressing those symptoms.
8: That's Tracy Vannerstall, neuropsychologist at Johns Hopkins. We're also speaking with Dr. Tricia Pasricha from Harvard and a columnist with the Washington Post. We want to keep hearing from you on brain fog, your experiences and your questions. 1A at WAMU.org. Stick with us. We'll take a break. I'm Todd Zwillick. It's 1A.

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3: Welcome back. It's 1A. I'm Todd Zwillick. We're talking about brain fog, what it is and what you can do about it. It's the latest in our series, In Good Health, when we put your questions to the experts. We're with Dr. Tricia Pasricha. She's an assistant professor of medicine at Harvard and director of the Institute for Gut-Brain Research at Beth Israel in Boston, and Tracy Vannersdahl. She's a neuropsychologist at Johns Hopkins University in Baltimore. And joining us now from San Diego is Diana Cowan. She's a science creator who launched the YouTube channel Physics Girl that was picked up by PBS. She's been living with long COVID for years now. Diana, thanks for joining us.
4: Thank you for having me.
3: Well, it's good to have you. Now, Diana, you studied physics at MIT. You were a runner. You were making science videos for YouTube and PBS. This is a vibrant physical and intellectual life by any measure. I'm jealous just describing it. And then all of that stopped with COVID. And as I understand it, you're still recovering now. How did your life change post-COVID? And talk a little bit about the ongoing effects.
4: Yeah, like you described, my life was more than I ever expected. Growing up on a tiny little island in Hawaii, I eventually made it to Boston and studied physics. And then the latest projects we had done is we went out to the Arctic and went on a nuclear submarine. And I got married. And shortly after getting married, I went on my honeymoon in Scotland and I got COVID for the first time, first and only time. And then I just never recovered. And what that meant was for 2 years, I was completely bedbound. I wasn't able to get up to use the bathroom. But speaking of brain fog, the worst part was not necessarily the physical toll, but the mental loss of capacity. While I was bedbound, I wasn't able to work. I wasn't able to watch TV, look at my phone. I just wasn't able to process any information. I was sitting in the dark with headphones on, the blinds closed for 2 years.
3: Diana, somebody who's new to this conversation might say, oh yeah, that's major depression. That's what that is, bedbound and unable to focus. I'm sure you've heard that before. What has the conversation been like between you and your doctors about that dynamic, and how is this different in your mind?
4: You know, I've heard that a lot, and there's especially a lot of online discourse about this being something psychosomatic. but I had no history of depression. In fact, I was, you know, you described my life. I was in love with it. I just was living my best life I could have ever imagined. And everything changed overnight with this COVID infection. I have experienced various flare-ups where I can feel more depressed and I can feel more anxious, but those go away as soon as, you know, within a few hours after the flare-up stops. So it feels like there's something very much physiological going on in my body. And as I've recovered and as I found medications that have helped things like brain inflammation, I've been able to get back some of my abilities, some of my physical capabilities and a lot of my cognitive abilities. And depression has never been treated. Like, that's not something we've even really discussed. With the experts I've worked with a lot of long COVID and ME/CFS experts, and they are all under the understanding that this is something going on biochemically, physiologically. It's really not just all in your head.
3: Diana, we got this message from Teresa in St. Paul, Minnesota, who writes, I suffer from long COVID. For a year, my brain was just not working right. I'd get lost in the middle of sentences, write an email, or in the grocery store. My doctor treated me as if I had a brain injury. I was sent to an occupational therapist, a speech therapist, mental health therapist, ultimately lost my job of 12 years due to brain fog. I'm better now. But for me, one of the main triggers was not getting enough sleep. Everybody's different. Diana, does that message from Teresa ring true to you? And can you talk a little bit more about the daily experience now as we're, you know, as we're 6 years post-COVID here?
4: Yeah, I mean, I relate so hard. Like, I think at my worst, when I was at my sickest, I ended up having to sign over power of attorney to my husband because I could no longer work. I couldn't take care of daily chores like finances. I just simply couldn't. I couldn't interact with a computer screen, let alone think through numbers. And, you know, this is coming from having gotten a physics degree. So I like to think numbers are my strong suit. But I think that as I've improved, as I've found treatments that have improved my cognitive abilities, I've gotten to the point where I can function day to day, but I still can't work. I mean, my job was researching complicated physics topics and explaining them to the general public. And now I can't focus well enough. I can't think well enough to understand those topics anymore, which is incredibly frustrating and incredibly sad because that was the love of my life was my job. And now I simply cannot function well enough to do it or to do many of the things that involve taking care of yourself, like driving or, you know, anything that takes a cognitive capacity.
3: And that has to be by itself. I mean, we mentioned depression before, but that new reality has to by itself be incredibly challenging.
4: Oh, gosh, absolutely. I mean, every day is a struggle to come to terms with this being the new reality. And I feel, God, I mean, I think back, you know, you described my old life and I think back on it like that, which is maybe not the best way to think about it, but I think about what I used to be able to do and I used to surf and I used to hike and I used to go on backpacking trips and I ran half marathons and I made videos and traveled around the world interviewing some of the most interesting scientists, like the scientists and researchers on this panel. And that was one of my favorite thing to do was meeting and being curious and getting to ask questions to these incredible people. And I can't anymore. I can't often think well enough for more than maybe 5 minutes to have this conversation is taxing. Difficult. I feel like I'm thinking through a fog. Like that really is an accurate description. I feel like I'm thinking through maybe one or two drinks or after waking up from anesthesia or or just sleep deprived for days, and I'm trying to have an educated conversation, and I maybe come across, you know, well enough, but I'm struggling.
3: Yeah. I mean, perfectly well from our perspective, rest assured. And I just can't tell you how much we appreciate you enduring that to join us and share your story with us, because it's very personal. Diana, before we let you go, you did mention that some treatments have helped. I mean, you're far from square one where you were before COVID and before brain fog. What treatments have helped, and how do you feel like they've helped?
4: Yeah, I like to say that where I'm at is sort of like my battery capacity increasing and decreasing. And at my worst, I was at maybe 1%. And I would say now I'm at maybe 10%. Cognitively, probably higher, but just overall physical capabilities, I'm at about 10% of my original capacity. You know, I can't really leave my house. I can't work. And so some of the treatments that have helped have addressed brain inflammation. And so that seems to be one of the underlying factors for people with ME/CFS and long COVID. I keep mentioning ME/CFS because it's sort of a type of long COVID that a lot of people have, that I personally have, and that impacts all of your energy.
3: ME/CSF, just quickly define that for us.
4: CFS, yeah. It's called myalgic encephalomyelitis / chronic fatigue syndrome. Mm. It often just goes by ME. And it's a very poorly understood disease, but it's very, very common. And a lot of people don't even know they have it. It's often a post-viral syndrome. It is, it affects your energy production. So there's a lot of theories around mitochondrial dysfunction, which is obviously the energy producer in your cells. And when you affect energy, or you affect brain inflammation, or you affect, like, sometimes it could be endothelial dysfunction. So blood vessels clotting or something like that. Anytime you affect the various systems in your body that impact energy and oxygenation, you impact everything, your physical abilities and particularly your cognitive abilities. So you become cognitively impaired. It's like being drunk. It's like being, you know, drugged, or being having a concussion or a migraine or anything that kind of impairs your brain function.
3: So, Diana, again, I can't thank you enough for sharing this with us. Your life has changed. I mean, a lot. What are your hopes now for the future? We're talking about brain fog. You're sort of running at 10%. If I'm honest, that doesn't sound great. You sound great. I mean, you sound like you haven't lost a step. Let me just assure you of that. What do you see around the corner a year from now?
4: Well, thank you. It's hard because, you know, I think what I would love for people to understand is, like, a lot of times it's just an embarrassing symptom to have, and I wish more people understood it. So I guess that's what I wish came around the corner, is more understanding of this symptom. Because, you know, you're in the middle of a conversation and you have to say, "I'm so sorry, I just can't think anymore. I can't focus on what you're saying." And that's mortifying, because you just end the conversation. There's no world in which saying that is going to continue to have a conversational flow. And I also, you know, I feel like I repeat myself. I repeat stories. I forget things that people have told me or that I've told other people. And it's just embarrassing. Mm. And I think if it was more understood that brain fog is a symptom, and it's truly coming from many, many different, sometimes treatable, sometimes, you know, not treatable yet conditions like long COVID, I think it would be better for people who are experiencing this to have that understanding and to recognize it's not something we would wish upon ourselves or anyone else.
3: Well, we're going to talk a lot more about the biology and the psychology and the treatment road for brain fog. Diana Cowan, you have done an enormous service to us and to 1A listeners by sharing your story with us, and I want to thank you for that. Thank you so much.
4: Yeah, thank you for having me.
3: Diana Cowan is a creator, a YouTuber, and in addition to that, a long COVID patient. And again, we thank her for her contribution here today on 1A. I'm Todd Zwillick, and you are listening to 1A.
5: Hi, my name is Miriam Lerner. I live in Clarendon Springs, Vermont. I'm a new Vermonter. I just got here September 1st, and the various special interest stories are helping me to become familiar with my new state, and they're also helping shape my plans for which events I attend and where to direct my volunteerism. It's informative as well as neighborly, and my day is not complete unless I've heard the Eye on the Sky report at least once, and sometimes twice. Tuning in has felt like a warm Vermont welcoming embrace, no matter how cold it may be outside. Like jumping into a perfect temperature hot tub. Thank you. Bye.
6: And we've heard that from so many folks who have moved to Vermont over the years, that Vermont Public really helps orient them to their new home, gives them the information they need, but also the weather, and starts to understand, you know, connect the dots around, you know, moving to a rural state like Vermont. Thank you so much. And if you appreciate this service, we hope that you will join Miriam in supporting Vermont Public. You know, last year, thousands of Vermonters answered a question that we weren't sure how we were going to answer. And that's what happens when public media loses its federal funding. That is what happened to us. And the answer is you all stepped up and kept the service really strong. We're asking you now, 1 year into this no federal funding experiment, to support public media.
7: Yeah, you can do that by calling 1-800-639-6391, going to vermontpublic.org, or going to the Vermont Public app. You can join people like Brad in Cornwall, Hillary in Bronx, New York City, Abigail in Woodstock, Lisa in East Fairfield, and Kelly and Glenn from Shelburne. They love listening to Vermont Public on the way to and from work and in the kitchen. Kelly and Glenn, my own private nirvana, is being in the kitchen making food while listening to Milk Street Radio and listening to Christopher Kimball and his guests talk about making food while I'm doing that. So I totally get it. We're here. We're able to bring you these programs. We all have different shows that are our favorites, different reporters that are our favorites, different hosts that are our favorites. But you're here because you rely on Vermont Public and the service that it provides, and we're asking you to make a financial contribution to support that service. And again, you can do that by going to vermontpublic.org or calling 1-800-639-6391.
6: And making a gift right now would be particularly meaningful because during this fall membership drive, we have an excellent challenge available, which is for every 10 donations we receive, another $1,000 is earned on top of that donation, thanks to a group of generous donors. We are only 86 gifts away from having unlocked 90,000 additional dollars for Vermont Public. That is huge. Again, we'll go a huge way towards supporting this public service through this fall into next year. It is available when you make your donation. And I should say, Pete, that it's not just an individual donation or a new sustaining membership. If you increase your sustaining membership, say by like $7 a month, that also counts. That counts as one of those 10 gifts to unlock $1,000.
7: And some other reasons to give today. Anybody who makes a contribution during this membership drive is going to be entered to win a trip for two to see a Tiny Desk concert. This is at the NPR headquarters in Washington, D.C. You're going to get flown there. You'll get a trip behind the scenes at NPR. And there's also a Long Live Public Radio long sleeve shirt. This is a heavyweight long sleeve tee. It's bright, it's colorful, and it's yours. 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All you have to do is call 1-800-639-6391 or go to vermontpublic.org and make a contribution now.
6: We learned something really important over the last year, and that is Vermonters like you care deeply about having a public media service they can count on. 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
7: 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And thank you so much.
0: And thank you, Peter and Michelle. 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
3: Welcome back. It's 1A. I'm Todd Zwillick. Back to our guests in just a moment. But first, we'd love your help with Tuesday's show here on 1A. Do you read advice columns? Do you read them for guidance or for fun or for both? What makes the advice column such an engaging and enduring tradition? To answer these questions and more, our Ask A series returns with Ask an Advice Columnist. And we're going to hear from advice columnists like Carolyn Hacks from The Washington Post about what kinds of questions they're drawn to and if they've ever been stumped by a reader's dilemma. And we want to hear from you. What do you want to know about what goes into crafting advice columns today? You can leave us a voicemail, 855-236-1A1A. Do you have a favorite advice column? Do you read them on your own, or do you like to share them with family and friends? One thing is for sure, you can say the newspaper business is struggling, and it is, but advice columns? Click on your local paper. There's no shortage. People love them. Have you ever written into one? If so, what did the advice help you? Did it hurt? Do they know what they're talking about? The number is 855-236-1212. You can also leave a message with our app, 1A Vox Pop, and we'll share what you know on Tuesday. Let's get back to common but often overlooked causes of brain fog, research, symptoms, and a path forward. We're here with Dr. Trisha Pasricha. She's an assistant professor of medicine at Harvard and director of the Institute for Gut-Brain Research at Beth Israel in Boston. And Traci Vannersdal. She's a clinical neuropsychologist and director of the Division of Medical Psychology at Johns Hopkins University in Baltimore. Lots of questions from listeners. I want to get to a couple of these because we've got the experts here. We got this question from one of you who says, for the past year, I've struggled with severe brain fog. I constantly lost my train of thought, searched for words, forgot daily tasks, and most embarrassingly, even forgot to pick up my daughter from ballet. What I didn't realize at the time was how severely malnourished I was due to ongoing GI issues, small bowel obstructions, severe dysmotility, and the brain fog associated just kept getting dismissed, but it was the most challenging symptom of them all. Dr. Trisha Pasricha, this is right over the plate for you. This is gut and brain fog. Talk a little bit about the connection between gut health and the effects on the brain.
8: Yeah, I mean, this is partly the focus of my new book that I published this year. And I refer to this phenomena as gut fog. And I think gut inflammation is one of those underappreciated causes of brain fog. I mean, when we think about brain fog, I think most people think there's a problem that originates in the brain, starts in the brain, stays in the brain. And I think that we really need to start looking for the ways that problems outside of the brain can then cause problems that affect the brain. And the gastrointestinal tract is a big one. And, you know, this person has mentioned things like dysmotility, which is where the gut is not moving and pushing things along as well as it should. Things become sluggish. Well, there are a lot of different reasons that you can start to have low-grade inflammation in the gut. It can often start just in the barrier, just at the surface. And then when that inflammation spreads, it can hopefully, much of it get filtered through by the liver, but not always. And some of it eventually can affect cognition. And, you know, in our world today, one of the most underappreciated causes that breaks down that barrier in the gut that prevents inflammation is as simple as ultra-processed foods. Mm. I mean, this is why I think gut fog and brain fog is pretty common among a lot of people who have GI issues. These things tend to go hand in hand. I tend to advise most of my patients, and what this patient has called in and described is probably more complicated than just the average person walking around, but everybody will benefit from eating an anti-inflammatory diet. And that's, you know, like way less complicated than what you'll hear on social media. I'm literally just talking about a Mediterranean style diet that focuses on whole foods and fiber. Not hyper processed. You don't necessarily need fancy supplements. I love probiotic foods, but you don't need to spend a ton of money. I just want you to focus on eating as many whole foods as you can and fiber. And the reason fiber is so important is that one of the major things that protects your gut and lowers inflammation that can then spread is your microbiome. Your microbiome needs fiber to thrive and to produce those anti-inflammatory compounds. So those are some simple things that truly all of us will benefit from, but especially people who have GI symptoms and brain fog.
3: Well, Louise writes to say, I'm a 49-year-old woman that has celiac disorder. I've never really perfected my diet. I have daily issues with severe brain fog and overall fatigue. My mother also suffered with major brain fog. Is there a genetic component to this, Tricia?
8: Yeah, great question. And, you know, first of all, about 80% of people with celiac disease experience brain fog. That celiac disease was one of the earliest descriptions in the medical literature of brain fog in general. And these autoimmune conditions, celiac disease is an autoimmune condition. Yeah, they do tend to run in families. Some of it is environmental. Some of it is probably genetic. And for some people who have celiac disease, brain fog is actually the only symptom. That is the tell that there could be something going on. In the case of celiac disease, often we find that when you treat people on a gluten-free diet, that you can get rid of the brain fog as well. And that kind of correlates with how well the small bowel heals from having taken gluten out of the diet. So it's something to talk more with her doctor about.
3: All right, we got this message from Layla Kirsten, who writes, I started getting brain fog around 35 years old. Then I developed cancer, which I attribute to that, but I still have some brain fog due to the point where I can't remember things that I've known for years and also names of people I've worked with for many years. It's scary to feel like this, and it feels like I'm getting dementia. Well, I want to bring in another guest with us. Dr. Michelle Monhay, a professor of neurology and neurological sciences at Stanford University and investigator at Howard Hughes Medical Institute. Dr. Monhay, thanks for joining us.
9: Lovely to be here.
3: You just heard from Layla there, who says she was diagnosed with cancer. The brain fog got worse. It's scary. Feels like she's getting dementia. You're in the research space of chemotherapy and brain fog. What do we know?
9: Yeah. For many years, actually, last 20, 25 years, I've been studying how cancer and cancer therapies cause a disruption in cognitive function. And what we have found again and again, studying cranial radiation, studying various kinds of chemotherapy drugs, even studying certain immunotherapies, is that the central mechanism is inflammatory in nature. It is an immune-mediated mechanism. And that made me worry when we started to see the beginnings of the COVID-19 pandemic, that we could potentially see a big uptick in people suffering from these kinds of brain fog syndromes, that, you know, the same kind of pathophysiology triggered by inflammation outside of the brain could, you know, create a cascade that caused the kinds of cellular dysregulation that we see after cancer and cancer therapies. And what we've learned overall is, number one, that, you know, in order for the brain to work optimally, many different kinds of cells have to collaborate. They have to work together. It's a very highly choreographed kind of interaction between the cells in our brain, and that there are inflammatory processes that can really disrupt that ability of cells to work together appropriately. What's encouraging is that as we understand that more, we find, at least in the laboratory, in laboratory models of this, that by addressing that inflammation appropriately, we can restore the brain's ability to function properly. And so it is less a matter, at least, you know, at the level of cancer therapy-induced cognitive impairment, and cancer itself can sometimes do the same thing. It's less a matter of degeneration and dementia. It's much more that there is a reversible process that, as a medical field, we just have to get a little bit better.
3: Now, that's critical. That's Dr. Michelle Manje from Stanford. There is a thing, Dr. Manje, called the blood-brain barrier. And my extremely basic understanding is that it's supposed to be a wall, or a filter at least. There's bad things going on in the rest of the body from what you eat or from chemo, inflammation coursing throughout the body. You can tell I'm a layman at this. The blood-brain barrier says it's not supposed to get into the brain, or at least there's supposed to be a biological screen there. Is that breaking down in this case?
9: So this is a great question. So there are two things happening. Number one, while there is a very, very important blood-brain barrier, there is communication from the body to the brain. And we're increasingly understanding how this works. There can be relays, for example, from a peripheral immune response to the brain borders, including the brain, the cells that form the blood-brain barrier, and then communication from that border, from that barrier, to the cells within the brain that can respond to inflammation. And we think that that happens not infrequently. In addition to that, the blood-brain barrier absolutely can and often does break down in a variety of different contexts, including after certain infections that don't affect the brain but that cause a big immune response. And when the blood-brain barrier breaks down, many different scientists have now found that leakage of some of the proteins that are in the blood can really stimulate a big immune response within the brain.
3: That's Dr. Michelle Manje, professor of neurology and neurological sciences at Stanford University and an investigator at Howard Hughes Medical Institute. I'm Todd Zwillick. You're listening to 1A. Well, Dr. Tracy,
9: in the brain.
3: That's Dr. Michelle Manje, professor of neurology and neurological sciences at Stanford University and an investigator at Howard Hughes Medical Institute. I'm Todd Zwillick. You're listening to 1A. Well, Dr. Tracy Vornstahl, back in the clinic, you must see, I'm going to assume.

0: that we like to do more objective testing is because sometimes the real weakness isn't in that memory process. It's something earlier in the stages of learning and memory. And so we try to figure that out so that we can make targeted interventions. It may be that they're not paying attention and having enough cognitive control. And so we're using these evaluations to really help get at the root of the problem so we can have interventions that will help move patient forward for their specific area of difficulty.
1: So that's in the world of chemotherapy and cancer patients. Ben in Cincinnati, Ohio asks this separately. Is brain fog, we've heard a lot about dementia, is it an initial sign of dementia? If so, how do I know if I have one or the other? And we've heard an awful lot about this, Tracy, of people who experience brain fog. Okay, I'm middle-aged, I'm getting older, but also maybe a little bit of a freak out. Is this a sign of dementia? How are they different?
0: Absolutely. So, you know, rates of early onset dementia under age 65 are relatively rare. And when we're thinking about middle-aged cognitive changes and brain fog, we can usually set aside the likelihood of an early onset condition. If it's leading to functional impairments, if you are not able to perform tasks, then we really do need to see you in clinic. But for most of our patients, the brain fog is not an initial part of a neurodegenerative process such as Alzheimer's disease.
1: Oh, one of you writes to us, I'm a 57-year-old woman who had a memory like a steel trap until my 50s. Unfortunately, I went through the rages of perimenopause and the COVID era at the same time. So I'm not sure what the cause may be, but I had a fairly drastic reduction in my memory abilities during these two events. I can't remember that one word that I need. I can't remember why I walked into a room. Those sound familiar. I'm not trying to deny natural aging. I'm fine with getting older, but the changes in my memory are something different. And Tracy, here is somebody who doesn't know whether it was COVID or menopause or both. And in a sense, it doesn't matter when we talk about the multifactorial nature of this. But I'm sure you can relate to what this 57-year-old patient, hopefully patient, is describing.
0: Absolutely. We see this all the time. It's very hard to attribute our cognitive changes to one specific cause because there are often a lot of things going on in life. In our mid-50s, we're at our peak of responsibility, most often with our families, with our workloads. We have multiple health risks that may be at play: high blood pressure, diabetes, cholesterol, COVID infections, the menopausal transition. So we might not be able to tease out what exactly is driving the problem for you, but we can figure out what are the modifiable risk factors and behaviors that we can address to help boost up your cognitive efficiency so that your brain's ability to think clearly happens more often and more consistently for you.
1: Well, let's talk about the path forward. The National Institutes of Health has issued a call to action on brain fog. They say it's critical to recognize brain fog as a significant public health concern. They want clinicians and researchers to stop ignoring it, if indeed that's what they're doing. Michelle Monge at Stanford, I'm sure that's music to your ears. Where does the research need to go next?
2: One of the really, I think, exciting things is that across the field, we're seeing recurrent biology. We're seeing many different potential causes of brain fog and in many different disease contexts enter into a common final pathway when, you know, in the nervous system. And I think as we understand that better through further research, molecular targets, ways to address this therapeutically are becoming increasingly clear. And I think that the field really needs to embrace how to translate the very basic findings that we have in the laboratory into better therapies for patients. And I think that means multidisciplinary studies. It means looking across, you know, different disease contexts and seeing those common principles come out.
1: Well, we're going to round out the hour here. We've got to go. Dr. Tricia Pashrisha in Boston, we've got just a second for a quick word. We've covered a lot of ground here, from chemo to menopause to COVID to the diet, but the problem itself is undeniable. What do you want people to know about brain fog and next steps?
3: I think if people remember nothing else, remember that this is a very real condition, and it's so important to discuss it early with a physician, in part because there are so many potential underlying causes, and several of those we can treat effectively. So don't brush this under the rug. Don't let someone else brush it under the rug for you.
1: I want to thank all of you for

0: joining us this hour, an enlightening hour, and great questions from the 1A audience, as always. Dr. Tricia Pesricha, neurogastroenterologist and assistant professor of medicine at Harvard. She's also the Ask a Doctor Washington Post columnist, so you can read her there. Tracy Vannersdahl, clinical neuropsychologist and director of the Division of Medical Psychology at Johns Hopkins in Baltimore. And Dr. Michelle Manje, professor of neurology and neurological sciences at Stanford University. Today's producer was Deanna Ferrero. This program comes to you from WAMU, part of American University in Washington. It's distributed by NPR. I'm Todd Zwillick. Thanks for joining us today. We'll see you tomorrow here on the show for the roundup. Until then, have a great evening.
1: 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And from the estate of Joan B. Kroc, whose bequest serves as an enduring investment in the future of public radio and seeks to help NPR produce programming that meets the highest standards of public service in journalism and cultural expression. 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

0: The days are getting colder and shorter, but just because fall is here doesn't mean your time in the garden is over. There are squash to harvest, hydrangeas to prune, apples to pick, and pots to bring indoors. I'm Michaela LaFrac. Today on Vermont Edition, it's our annual Fall Gardening Show with Charlie Nardozzi. He's the host of All Things Gardening on Vermont Public, a backyard consultant, and the author of many gardening books. We'll learn how to prep beds for the winter and get the most out of your remaining fall harvest. We'll also look ahead to the arrival of El Nino this fall. It's looking like it could be one of the strongest El Nino events on record. We'll talk through adapting outdoor spaces to accept more water during sudden heavy rains. That's all coming up on Vermont Edition. First, this hour's news.
1: Live from NPR News, I'm Lakshmi Singh. The Trump administration has less than half an hour now to comply with a court-ordered deadline to respond to three major news organizations who filed a notice of noncompliance. As NPR's David Folkenflik explains, CNN, Politico, and MS Now say their journalists were again blocked from entering the White House today, hours after a federal judge issued a temporary restraining order that the White House lift its ban on the outlets.
2: CNN, Politico, and MS Now said some of the staffers were denied entry to the White House early this morning. Politico said one of its reporters had their press pass confiscated by the Secret Service, was blocked from entering the White House grounds. You saw on the air live this morning on CNN that one of their White House journalists, Betsy Klein, was turned back, although the network says one of its producers was able to enter using their pass. I've spoken to folks at CNN and MS Now, and you know what they're saying at the moment is they're not 100% clear. Is this intentional foot dragging, an intention to defy, or just logistical complications?
1: NPR's David Folkenflik reporting. In court yesterday, the media organizations argued President Trump violated their constitutional rights in stripping them of their White House credentials because he didn't like their coverage of them. The Justice Department cites national security concerns in defense of Trump's actions. The legal battle affects White House television pool coverage of President Trump's high-stakes meeting with China's visiting leader Xi Jinping. As NPR's Emily Feng reports, Iran, trade, and the future of artificial intelligence are on the two leaders' agenda.
3: Trump and Xi will hold bilateral meetings on tariffs and the war on Iran. The two countries are trying to maintain what China calls strategic stability, a detente in the relationship. And just before the meetings this week, the U.S. announced a two-month extension of a trade truce that lets it access Chinese-made rare earth products. But other sources of tension remain, including new Chinese actions designed to block U.S. sanctions and recent U.S. legal actions against importing and selling Chinese drones and internet routers. Emily Fang, NPR News, Washington.
1: The Navy says eight sailors attempted suicide during the 10-month tour of the USS Abraham Lincoln carrier group. More from NPR's Quill Lawrence.
4: Family members of U.S. sailors first warned about conditions on the aircraft carrier during what became a modern record for days at sea. At the time, Secretary of Defense Pete Hegseth dismissed the reports, and President Trump said the ship's tour had been, quote, not nearly long enough. But in a letter responding to New York Senator Kirsten Gillibrand, the Navy revealed that eight sailors had attempted suicide during the deployment, including one who jumped overboard. Gillibrand accused the president of treating the sailors with open disrespect. CENTCOM Commander Admiral Brad Cooper has said that the Lincoln had a relatively low rate of mental health cases, but acknowledged the stress of such a long time at sea. Quill Lawrence, NPR News.
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6: I'm Mary Carol Magazzini with news from Vermont Public. Vermont scientists are putting tiny solar-powered backpacks on monarch butterflies this fall to track their migration. Vermont Public's Abigail Giles visited a White River Junction lab to learn more.
7: That's the sound of a monarch butterfly rustling its legs. Biologist Desiree Narango is holding it very gently by the abdomen in her lab.
8: To hold a butterfly, this part right here, this part of the vein, is the strongest part, so you can hold that safely. And this one is, ooh, a big one. So this is like half the size of a paperclip.
7: Next, Narengo attaches a tiny transmitter to the butterfly's abdomen using non-toxic eyelash glue. Then she releases it outside to start its migration south for the winter. The transmitter uses Bluetooth to ping off of cell phones and create a map of the butterfly's travels. Narengo is part of an international effort to track the insects this way, called Project Monarch. The hope is to learn more about where they face threats to better protect them. Abigail Giles, Vermont Public.
6: As the weather turns cooler, officials say it will be more expensive to heat homes this year. The National Energy Assistance Directors Association estimates customers who use home heating oil will see prices increase by 30% this winter. The cost of electric heat is projected to increase 9%, and the cost to heat with natural gas is expected to rise by 6%. U.S. Representative Rosa DeLauro of Connecticut shared concerns about how that could hurt her constituents and others.
9: Connecticut commuters have already paid an estimated $22 million more at the pump since July. And now the same shock is coming for home heating oil bills.
6: DeLauro blames higher costs on the war in Iran and President Donald Trump. Trump has downplayed the higher costs, saying last week they're worth it to make sure Iran doesn't have a nuclear weapon. In need of a bridge? Well, Craigslist might have one for you. A listing on Vermont's Craigslist Free Stuff page is giving away bridge number 150, more commonly known as the Burlington-Winooski Bridge. The bridge currently stretches over the Winooski River between the two cities, but a major project to replace the bridge is planned to start next year. 7 Days reports the Vermont Agency of Transportation is required to advertise historic bridges for free before demolition. The Craigslist listing is simply titled Historic Bridge Available and shares some details about the size and condition of the nearly 100-year-old bridge. It will remain active for 30 days. Today's Eye on the Sky forecast, lots of sunshine, mixing with some clouds south and east, highs ranging through the 60s. For Vermont Public, I'm Mary Carol Magazzini.

0: This is Vermont Edition. I'm Michaela LaFrac. Now, I usually love coming into work, really, but today was admittedly a bit tough. This morning was a perfect early fall day at my house. The air was cool, the sun was bright, and my garden was calling to me. The thing is, the stuff to do in my garden does bring me down a little bit. I have to start cutting back blooms that have wilted and pulling out roots from the veggie beds. And I also need to admit to myself at some point that my cherry tomatoes are just never going to ripen this year. I do not know what I did wrong. I've got someone here who can help me, though, and the rest of you with questions about your gardens. Today is Vermont Edition's annual fall gardening show. Our guest is Charlie Nardozzi. He's the host of All Things Gardening on Vermont Public on Sunday mornings, a gardening consultant, and the author of many books on, you guessed it, gardening. Charlie, it's great to see you.
1: Nice to be here, Michaela.
0: You brought in some lovely pears for this morning. Couple different types, yeah?
1: Yes. So we grow European pears and Asian pears. Mm. And it has been a banner year for pears.
0: So I hear.
1: As well as plums. And apples are doing pretty well, too.
0: Okay. Except at my house, I have an apple tree with all these cool, like, grafted branches on it.
1: Oh, yeah. Different varieties.
0: And last year we got, it's little. It's still like a little baby tree. Okay. So we got like 7 or 8 apples from it last year, but I was very excited. This year, nary a one.
1: Yeah, that sometimes happens. And then I'm afraid for my tree because it's produced so much this year that sometimes it takes a year off.
0: Okay. So it's just like at the beach.
1: It's kind of like, you work so hard 1 year and you take the next year off and then you work hard again.
0: I feel like they should let me do that.
1: That would be a nice schedule, wouldn't it?
0: Right. Well, listeners, you can join the conversation as well. Maybe you have questions about putting your beds to bed or ways to brighten up your house with flowers, even as the cold sets in. You can give us a call at 800-639-2211. You can also email us at vermontedition@vermontpublic.org. Charlie, it's been a delightfully nature-heavy week on Vermont Edition this week. On Tuesday, we talked about foraging for mushrooms, and it made me wonder if you're a fungi guy.
1: Fungi guy. Some people say I'm a fungi. I used to be. I used to forage, and I would forage for all kinds of things, chanterelles and oyster mushrooms. But over the years, as my digestive system has gotten older, it seems to not so much agree with the mushrooms anymore. So I don't do so much.
0: Oh, and you're a vegetarian.
1: So I know. It's kind of a bummer.
0: The veggies among us really rely on mushrooms.
1: Yes, exactly. Anyway.
0: Sorry to hear it. So we have gotten a lot of questions in so far about the fall and what to do with plants that, you know, maybe had a good time in the warmth and you don't want them to die over the winter. And so let's kick off with one of those. This is from Amanda in Hyde Park, who has a potted Meyer lemon tree that lives inside in the cold months and outside during the warm months. And they write, the leaves aren't a vibrant green. They are more of a yellow green, but they don't fall off. But the tree is not really growing. The soil, they leave dry before watering it. What can I feed it or try to do differently?
1: Yeah, so Meyer lemons, we have one too, actually.
0: Of course.
1: And it's been in our unheated greenhouse all summer, and it's loved it out there because it's so warm. And the key with those, assuming it's a potted lemon, is that you do need to fertilize them regularly because they're not getting enough nutrients from the potting soil that's in the soil. So you can go to a garden center and look for a citrus fertilizer. There's bags of them you can get and do it. I did it, I think, 3 times this summer. And our tree looks beautiful, dark green leaves, lots of flowers right now. Some little fruits are forming. And then I will eventually bring it inside. So
0: do you keep fertilizing throughout the winter? The summer?
1: Just mostly the summer. I think in her case, though, because the tree is not looking so great, I think it'd be worth giving it a shot right now. Get it a shot of fertilizer. And you'll see that after a couple weeks, it'll probably should green up a little bit better. And make sure you bring it in before it starts really getting cold at night. Lemon trees are not going to like temperatures below 40 degrees. Mm. So if the night temperatures are starting to dip there consistently, now we've had a little bit already, but when it starts consistently going down to that temperature, make sure they're inside.
0: Okay. Now we were just talking about pears and what a banner year it has been for pears. And we have a pear-related question from Anne in Burlington. Anne, go ahead.
2: Hi there. My question is, I have a little Asian pear tree that looks great, and this year it was covered with fruit, so I bought a net and covered it, and then all the pears fell off onto the ground. and they're quite tasteless. I wonder if the reason they don't taste good is that my soil is poor because I have a really high population of jumping worms that are not doing any good for my soil. Mm-hmm.
0: And I don't think we've ever gotten through a gardening show without talking about jumping worms, so I'm glad we're getting to it early today.
1: I thought we'd take at least 10 minutes before we got to the jumping worms.
0: Are they to blame? And what's going on with the kind of tasteless pears?
1: They do a lot of bad things, but I don't think they're to blame in this situation. If it's a young tree, it had a lot of fruit, basically it just doesn't have enough energy, fertility to it to support all that fruit. So that's why the fruit dropped when they were small. They're probably immature. You know, Asian pears, like European pears, but even more so, after you harvest them, it's nice to let them sit for a while, soften up a little bit. That's when you start getting the nice flavors that start developing. Otherwise, they're going to kind of taste bland and maybe just juicy. So I think next year, as your Asian pear starts developing pears, thin the fruit. So if you have 20 pears on that tree, cut it down to 10 pears or 8 pears. It's better to have few pears that are good size, that are tasty, than a lot of pears that you won't eat.
0: Mm. Well, thank you, Anne, and good luck. Hopefully next season's harvest is abundant. We have gotten a lot of questions already, Charlie, about dahlias, and I'm really glad people have written in because this was going to be one of my planted questions, no pun intended, because I've already been thinking about the flowers I want to plant next spring. I'm determined to plant dahlias. I love them so much, but I keep hearing all this stuff that like people are doing right now with their dahlia bulbs, and it is a bit intimidating. Similar question from Elizabeth in Burlington, who writes, I love dahlias, but I don't grow them because they seem high maintenance. I understand you have to dig the bulbs up out of the ground before frost because they won't survive the winter. Is it really that much work? How do you store the bulbs until spring, and is it worth it? Do you grow dahlias?
1: I do grow dahlias, and I used to dig them up and store them in the winter, and some years were better than others as far as them making it through the winter. Now I have an ace in the hole. It's called my neighbor, and she loves growing dahlias, and she sells dahlias at a very inexpensive price. I'm not going to mention names or anything like that. So now what I do is I just leave my dahlias, and I go buy some for my neighbor, and I'm all set.
0: Well, that doesn't fair. That doesn't help me or Elizabeth, so thanks.
1: But I'll tell you if you're going to dig up your dahlias, how to do it.
0: Great.
1: So I thought you wanted to get to that. So after frost has killed the plant back, then you'll dig up the clump, and you want to leave the clump intact. Don't divide it out, split it out. Some people like to split out the tubers. That'll be the dahlias for next year. But you have to make sure that you get tubers with eyes on them. And it's hard to see if they have eyes in the fall.
0: And by eyes, we're talking like what you'd see on a potato.
1: Exactly. The same thing. Usually it's at the top of that tuber. It's kind of where it's attached to the crown of the plant. So what I do is I save the whole clump. I clean off the soil, wash it, make it relatively presentable.
0: Okay. And can you really scrub it?
1: No, you don't want to scrub it. Yeah, you don't want to wound the skin or anything because then disease can come in.
0: Okay.
1: So you're mostly just kind of spraying it down with a hose. And then you could put it any kind of box. And I use a cardboard box because it can breathe a little bit. And I fill it up with wood chips and I put my dahlia tubers in there.
0: Why do you put it in with wood chips?
1: The wood chips are going to help keep it moist. So you have you have to do this dance with dahlias in the winter.
0: Right.
1: You want to keep it moist enough so that... Shall we dance? Like to keep it moist enough so that the dahlias stay firm, but not so moist that they rot.
0: Okay.
1: So what you'll do is this is the system I use. A lot of people use sawdust. They'll use peat moss. They'll use plastic bags that are perforated. Everyone has different methods of doing it. So once you have it set up, though, with that slightly moistened organic material around the clump, then you want to put it somewhere where it's cool and dry. So it could be a basement that stays, say, around 40 degrees or so. It could be an unheated or a partially heated garage, but you want to keep the temperatures below 50. You don't want it to be too warm for them. And then the key is to check them every month or so through the winter, which I always would forget to do. And so then I would get around to March, April, and it's like, oh, the dahlias. And I go down there.
0: What are you checking for?
1: Checking if they're too wet.
0: Too wet.
1: Or they're too dry.
0: Okay.
1: Exactly. If they're too dry, they'll shrivel. If they're too wet, they'll just rot, as I was mentioning. So that's how you would do it. Now you know why I rely on my neighbor.
0: Well, later, can you tell me more about how I contact the neighbor?
1: Maybe.
0: All right, we'll talk. We also have a question from Abigail, who sounds like she is a brave dahlia planter, and yes, it's been working out well for her. But some of her dahlia blooms seem to have rotted in the bud, while other plants are producing beautiful blooms. Any ideas about why? And Abigail wonders if it's maybe the nefarious work of earwigs.
1: Earwigs. Ah, I hadn't even thought of earwigs with that. It's probably more the nefarious work of some kind of disease.
0: Can we blame jumping worms for this one?
1: We can't blame jumping worms for this one. And earwigs, well, yeah, they do other things.
0: Okay.
1: So, yeah, it's probably a disease that's got on them. As you know, dahlias get big and lush and really a lot of foliage on the plant. And that tends to hold a lot of moisture around the flower buds.
0: Yeah.
1: And if you have flower buds that are kind of tucked into the plant, they're going to be more likely to start rotting.
0: Okay.
1: So the key is, if you have a lot of that happening, to do a little pruning. Prune off some of the foliage. Make sure the buds are more exposed, more elongated, I guess you would call it, mm-hmm, away from the center of that plant so they can dry out faster. And you'll see that the flower buds will open probably better.
0: Okay. Mm-hmm. Well, if you have questions about dahlias, other flowers, other plants in general, give us a call at 800-639-2211. You can also email vermontedition@vermontpublic.org with all your fall gardening questions. We have a lilac question for you, Charlie, from Francis in South Burlington, who says, in 2025, my 19-year-old lilac bush had as many as 25 blooms. They were spectacular. In contrast, this year, it had exactly one. What should I be doing this fall to help my poor lilac bush return to a more normal yield of blossoms?
1: Well, it depends upon any situations that might have changed around the lilac. For example, are there trees that have gotten just a little bit bigger?
0: Mm.
1: Oak, maple, whatever,
0: providing
1: more shade, because that's usually the limiting factor with lilacs is shade.
0: Mm.
1: Once it gets a little shady there, because they're such a long-lived plant, all the plants around them, trees especially, grow up and they start shading it, and then you start getting less production.
0: Mm.
1: So that would be the first thing to take a look at and see if you're getting a lot of sun. You'll need at least 6 to 8 hours of sun on that lilac to get the best kind of flowering from them. The other thing is, if a lot of those branches are really old, old branches tend not to produce as well as young branches. How about that?
0: Mm-hmm.
1: So you might have to do some pruning to take off some of those old branches, rejuvenate it, let some of the newer branches come up, and then they're going to form flowers much easier.
0: Okay. All right. Happy pruning, Francis. Good luck with that. We're going to take a short break. We got lots more questions coming in for Charlie Nardozzi. You can call in at 800-639-2211. This is Vermont Edition. Stay with us.
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3: right.
4: you tell us a little bit about it?
3: Sure. I am the studio engineer, and I'm also often out in the field with Vermont Edition. Vermont Edition convenes conversations and shares stories about the communities in our region. 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And that commitment to facilitating conversations doesn't end in the studio, actually. 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One of the best ways we do that is we actually have what's called the Town Series. That's we're trying to hit every town in Vermont. It's going to probably take us 25 or so years. I'll have to check in with Michaela on that one.
4: 252?
0: 252.
3: Well, yeah, right. It is counting. Yeah. 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
0: Welcome back to Vermont Edition. I'm Michaela Lefrak. Right now, there are flower bulbs to plant for spring, garlic to get in the ground, and vegetable beds to protect before the inevitable frost arrives. Whether you're just starting out or you're a seasoned expert who's still got a few questions and hates to just ask the internet, we have got the man for you. This hour is our annual fall gardening show with Charlie Nardozzi. He's the author of numerous books on gardening and the host of All Things Gardening on Sunday mornings on Vermont Public. Charlie, we have lots of apple-related questions for you.
1: Good.
0: Perfect time of year for this. We'll start with Linda's question. Linda is in Montpelier and said that their son planted a very small macoon apple tree this summer near two other larger apple trees. Something is eating the leaves. He has security cameras that did not show a deer. It is sending out new buds, but here come the cold weather. Do you know what is eating it, and will it survive through the coming winter? And if so, is there a safe deterrent for next spring?
1: Well, if they're not seeing any animal doing it, it's probably more likely an insect. It could be some of the worms, the caterpillars.
0: Jumping worms.
1: No, not jumping worms. Don't blame them for everything.
0: Okay.
1: probably some of the caterpillars that are out there. If you check on the, well, maybe too late to check on the underside of leaves if they've already defoliated it. But take a look at it. There are sawfly larvae, and there are Lepidoptera, or caterpillar larvae. That will go after apple leaves. So I think what you can do is clean up any debris around the tree, whether it be leaves or apples or anything that's dropped there where the overwintering insects might spend their winter time. Clean it all up. And then next spring, it should come back. It should be okay. Make sure it's watered well. And you might even give it some compost or fertilizer, organic fertilizer, to get it off to a good start. Mm-hmm. And then start watching for it, especially mid-season or so. If you start seeing it happening again, check for the caterpillars underneath the leaves. Sometimes they're small, so that's why you got to really look at them.
0: Mm, okay. Chi-Chi in Richmond says that their apple trees seem to have apple scab or fire blight. Mm-hmm. Is there a chemical-free way to treat them?
1: Well, apple scab, I'm not so sure about. Different varieties have different resilience or resistance to apple scab. Mm. Certainly fire blight, there are resistant varieties. We grow some varieties because I don't want to spray our trees, and we grow one called Liberty and another one called Mac Free, and there's another one called Jonathan Free. Mm. It's a Jonathan apple variety. And those are disease resistant. You tend not to get scab. You tend not to get fire blight on them. Some of those diseases that are out there. So I would look for those kind of varieties if you're going to take care of them. As far as protecting the trees you already have, that's going to be a hard thing to do without spraying something. You could try things like neem oil and horticultural oil, but the timing is important. You've got to get it, you know, early in the season, and if it rains, you may have to spray again. If you ever see orchards in the spring and early summer, they're out there sometimes spraying all the time because it all depends on the weather.
4: Right
1: conditions for the fungal spores to emerge, they'll have to spray for them.
4: Okay. All right. Well, good luck, Chi-Chi. We also have a question about somebody who wants to know if you have any recommendations for guidebooks or online resources to help you identify mysterious apple varieties that you may find growing on your land or in the woods. That's such a fun one. I would love to stumble upon a really cool apple tree I don't know about.
1: Yeah, no, I did a trip to, where was that? Ireland or Scotland?
4: I don't know.
1: I'm trying to remember.
4: You never invite me.
1: I don't remember. I think it was Scotland. No, it was Sweden. That's where it was. Well, we went to a botanical garden in Sweden a couple falls ago, and they had a cool thing where they brought in apple experts, and you could bring your apples from home in, and they would help you identify them. So I think it's hard to get a guidebook. There are books out there, I'm sure, apple varieties, maybe beautifully illustrated apple varieties, where they could take a look at it and say, oh, it looks like it could be this. It could be a Wolf River or whatever it is. But if you could find somebody, especially an old-timer, if you go to these orchards where they have the pick-your-owns, there might be like an old-timer guys hanging her out there, they might be able to help you with something like that.
4: Okay. Yeah, that seems like such a fun treasure
1: hunt.
4: Thing.
1: It's like an investigation. It's like a mystery.
4: Yeah. Okay, I think we just worked our way right through all the apple questions. If you got more, you can email us, vermontedition@vermontpublic.org, or any other fall gardening questions. Maggie is on the line in Colchester. Maggie, what's your question or comment?
7: I understand the concept of no-till gardening, and I understand why that's beneficial, but I have really, really hard clay soil in Colchester, and I wondered if it's okay to turn the soil and add compost and topsoil to make it less rough, less cement-like.
1: Yeah, so the whole idea with no-dig or no-till gardening is that you're building your beds on top of whatever existing soil you have. So it really doesn't matter if you have clay or sand or whatever it is, because you're building a more fertile bed on top of that. So I would suggest you do look into no-dig gardening. I happen to know someone who has a book about that subject.
4: Yeah, I feel like I've seen it somewhere
1: in bookstores. I can't remember where it is. Anyway.
4: Yeah. Charlie's book. Get his book.
1: Get my book. The Complete Guide to No-Dig Gardening. I take you through the steps of building a raised bed. So you could do a structured one with wood or stone around it that's maybe a foot or two off the ground or high enough. And you're going to do layers like a lasagna. You're just basically doing layers of organic materials on top of that, capping it all with compost. If you do it now, by next spring, you could literally just plant right into it without having to turn it, till it, do anything. And the best part is you don't have to do anything with that clay soil that you're worried about underneath the bed. It'll just be there. The roots of some plants will actually get down to the clay, which is a very fertile soil, if it has a chance to not dry out. So I would try no dig and try to do that technique. And if you don't want to buy the book, it's okay. You can go online and find lots of resources about it.
4: Maggie, how does this all sound to you? Do you feel up for trying the no dig?
7: I can try the no dig, but this is an old perennial bed, and so there are a lot of flowers, plants that are well established in the clay. So what I do every year is add annuals and some new perennials each year.
1: Right.
7: But not starting from scratch.
1: Okay. So are those perennials that are in the bed, they're still doing well? They're still flowering and looking healthy?
7: Oh, yeah, they're great.
1: Okay, so it's just a matter of kind of working around them. Well, what I would suggest then is that as you're putting new perennials in or annuals, dig out a little hole in there and then mix in a lot of compost. Try to get as much compost as you can in there and try to slowly transition that bed as you're putting new plants in to something that's a little more, we call friable. So it'd be a little bit easier on you.
4: Okay. On a related note, we got a question from Bud in Brattleboro who wants to know exactly how to put his garden beds to bed. He's wondering if he should add any compost now or wait till spring to do that, turn them with a turning fork, or literally just
0: let them rest.
1: Okay. So did he say what kind of beds these are?
0: He said a mix of flower and veggie.
1: Mix of flower and veggie.
0: Do you mean like what kind he was planting? Or
1: well, which physical? Which ones he's trying to... Yeah. So no, I'll go through the whole gamut then. We'll start with...

0: perennial flowers. So the thinking now with perennial flowers is that you want to leave it, just like you say with your dog, leave it. And the idea is that you don't want to cut everything back and remove all that organic material, because within that organic material are all these beneficial insects, pollinators. They're overwintering in there. And so the thing is to leave it there. It's going to look a little messy. It's going to be a little tough, but just to leave it there. And then in the spring, after we have a series of 50 degree days, maybe a week or so, sometime in April usually, then you can come in and clean it up if you want to. Now, what we do is we just cut it down at that point and leave it as a mulch on the garden. And then we put compost on it. Now, if you have annual beds or vegetable beds, those you still, because I'm a no-dig gardening aficionado, that's the word, aficionado, I don't turn or till anything. So what we do is we keep adding layers on it. So what I'm doing this time of year is I'm removing plants that are diseased, but I'm pulling them out, but cutting them off the ground, like tomato plants, squash plants, things like that. And then either I'm putting a cover crop in that'll die over the winter, like a buckwheat or oats or something of that nature, or I'm covering it all with some kind of mulch. It could be hay mulch, straw mulch, chopped leaves, grass clippings from an untreated lawn, anything like that that's going to protect that soil. And that's really all you have to do.
1: Oh.
0: If you have beds that have flowers and vegetables that don't have much disease on them, like your beans, for example, or something of the, or peppers, you can just do what I call a chop and drop. So you get your manual hedge trimmer, you chop it all down into little pieces, leave it right there on the bed, and that's going to be the protection for your bed for next year. And then you come in the spring, you add a layer of compost, and you plant right through it.
1: Okay. All right. You brought up beans, and mine were, they were murdered by deer this year. It was so sad. I've been in this, our beds are like right in the front of our house, and I have been hesitant to put in like a big tall fence,
0: but
1: it's where we get the most sun, but then they just,
0: they walk right down the neighborhood.
1: Senseless murders keep happening.
0: It's horrible. Yeah, it's tough. Deer are rough. If you can't do a fence, you could try repellent sprays, but even those sometimes don't work.
1: Yeah, I think I just need to keep constant vigilance. Like, do not sleep throughout the summer.
0: Yeah, I think you have to set up your tent, and that's where you're going to be.
1: That's my plan.
0: Okay.
1: Yep. We're joined today by Charlie Nardozzi, the host of All Things Gardening, Sunday mornings on Vermont Public. We're here to answer your fall gardening questions. You can call in at 800-639-2211 or email vermontedition@vermontpublic.org. Just like Blake in Burlington did, they ask, will overwintering mums actually bloom? Why are people always buying mums and then throwing them out?
0: Because they could be finicky with getting through the winter. The mums you're buying are really not bred to be a perennial plant. They're bred to be a beautiful kind of annual plant with lots of flower buds on them. So you can try it, and it does work, especially if you have a sandy soil and you're in a warmer part of the state where it doesn't get so cold and it freezes so much. And so that's what I would suggest. If you have some mums and you want to try to overwinter them, pop them in there. You could also put a layer of wood chips around them or cover them over once they die back with wood chips. That'll help insulate the roots. The key, though, is next year they're not going to come up and grow and look like the ones you just bought at a garden center, because what the horticulturists do is that they do a lot of pinching of the mums. So every little stem gets pinched a number of times, and that forms side branches, and then you get more flower buds, and that's how you get that really full, lush look that you see with the mums. So if you want them to look like that next year, that's what you'll have to do throughout the summer. There are some varieties that are more hardy that look like mums but don't have that same fullness to them.
1: Like what?
0: Sheffield Pink. Glad you asked. Sheffield Pink is a nice variety that's a little hardier than the traditional hybrid mums, and it has the same beautiful flowers to it. Doesn't have that same look, though. It's going to look more like a perennial and less like a manicured topiary that the mums look like.
1: Okay. That sounds nice. I don't always love
0: the
1: manicured topiary vibe, though I know some people do.
0: It's good.
1: Question about hydrangeas. I think last year was the year where hydrangeas were going bonkers. Was that last year?
0: Last
1: it was like
0: year.
1: A banner year.
0: This
1: year, not as much. Question about oak leaf hydrangeas from a listener who says, I have a 12-year-old oak leaf hydrangea that is now more like a tree, 7 feet tall and wide. Wow. It is in a northeast southeast corner and thriving, but definitely too big for the site. I was told I could cut it to the ground and it will recover. Mm-hmm. There's also many, many suckers growing up underneath it and throughout the site. Can I cut it back that vigorously, and when should I do it?
0: Yes, you could cut them back really vigorously. I mean, just think about the blue hydrangeas that people have, and they die back to the ground often.
1: Right.
0: So they will die back to the ground and grow up from their root system. I think if she has suckers, though, the key would be to cut back the big growth, leave those suckers, and let those create kind of the new growth of the new plant, because the suckers already have a year or so on the rest of the plant, so that they'll be more likely to flower for you next year. The time to do it, you could do it now. I would probably wait till late winter, because pruning in the fall tends to open up the plant to diseases and the cold, and more likely that you're going to have more dieback, even though oak leaf hydrangeas are pretty tough plants. So I would say late winter, like April or so, that'd be a time to go out there, cut back the old growth, leave those suckers in there, and that's going to form your new shrub.
1: Okay, I like it. Danny in Burlington says that this year they planted a handful of herbs on a raised garden bed. They've got a plethora of basil, oregano, rosemary, and dill. Should I dig them up and place them in buckets and bring them inside? I'm very sad to see them wilt. And I actually have the same question. My mother-in-law gave me this great pot with mm-hmm. a bunch of different herbs in yep. it, and they're starting to look kind of sad, but mm-hmm. I imagine bringing them all inside isn't going to
0: well,
1: save
0: not
1: them.
0: All of them. Yeah, so things yeah. like basil won't do really well right. inside. But if you have thyme, oregano, I forgot what the whole list was, but thyme, oregano,
1: rosemary,
0: parsley,
1: dill.
0: Rosemary, dill,
1: I feel
0: not
1: like rosemary
0: so much.
1: Can survive the apocalypse.
0: Not really. Sometimes. Not oh. outside. No. If you bring them in, though, and you can grow them as a houseplant, they do okay. But they're not hardy up here. Hmm. The dill won't do well inside either. So it depends on which herbs.
1: Okay.
0: If they're perennial herbs like chives, oregano, thyme, sage, they all do well inside. And if they're other herbs like a cilantro or a dill, more like a biennial herb, they're not so much. And if they're tender herbs like basil, don't bother. It's not really worth it. I mean, you could bring them in for now and then use them for a few weeks, month, whatever. Mm-hmm. But once they start fading, they're not going to really bounce back.
1: Yeah.
0: The key, though, is when you bring them in, you want to make sure you check them for insects. This is true with any plant you're bringing in this time of year. House plants you had out there, that Meyer lemon we talked about earlier, those kinds of plants, check them for insects and quarantine them away from your house plants inside. And make sure that they don't have insects on them that'll spread to your other house plants and create a big mess in the winter. And if you need to spray them, neem oil works well, or insecticidal soap.
1: Oh, okay. Good warning. We have some calls coming in, but we do need to take a short break. So if you're on the line, stay with us. This is Vermont Edition. We'll be right back.
2: Early fall in the garden means it's time to get certain plants ready for harvest and prep others for overwinter indoors. 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
3: I do. I've actually been to several, which is I'm very lucky. 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
1: Welcome back to Vermont Edition. I'm Michaela Lefrak. Today is our annual fall gardening show with Charlie Nardozzi. He's the host of All Things Gardening on Sunday mornings on Vermont Public. He's also a gardening consultant and an author. Charlie, we have some folks waiting very patiently on the line to speak with you. We're going to kick things off with Jake in Burlington. Jake, go ahead.
5: Hi, Charlie.
0: Hi.
5: I'm in Richmond. I have a 30-year-old horse chestnut or buckeye tree that only puts out a handful of blossoms and not even one or two buckeyes actually flowering. What can I do to encourage it to flower more?
0: Is that a sole tree? Like there's no other trees around? Other horse chestnuts around?
5: No others around.
0: Yeah. That might be part of the issue, not having another horse chestnut around. But I think the flowering might more be related to either, I mentioned about sun before, that's another possibility. You could do a soil test. It's another thing you can check and see if there's something that's in balance there so that the horse chestnut isn't flowering. But usually, you've seen them all around probably, they pretty much flower anywhere they are. So I would try some of those things and just kind of see if you can sleuth out what exactly is going on.
1: All right, Jake, good luck with the horse chestnut. I was just Googling blooms while you two were talking. They look so pretty.
0: Oh, they're beautiful.
1: Yeah, I didn't recognize them.
0: Beautiful tree.
1: Jean in Derby is next. Jean, go ahead.
6: Hi, Charlie.
0: Hi.
6: Quick question. How you doing?
0: Good.
6: I have a garden up in Holland, and it's colder up there, so I planted too late this year, middle of June.
0: Mm-hmm.
6: So my garden is doing tremendous right now, and I've been running up there every night, covering it when we have these frost.
0: Yeah.
6: So I have cucumbers that are starting to grow. They're all flowered. Well, anyway, my big question is, I have a huge pumpkin. The pumpkins are going crazy. I haven't planted those in a while. Normally they turn orange, you know, before we start getting frost. Not the case this year. I have this beautiful, maybe foot and a half across, big green pumpkin, and I have two others. They're still green. I heard if you pick them when they're green, they won't turn orange. They have to have part of a speck of orange on them first. Is that true?
0: Yes, that's true. They have to start that ripening process. So what I would suggest you do, and I had a friend who lived in Holland, so I know how cold it is up there, and it's pretty remote.
1: And we're talking Holland, Vermont.
0: Holland, Vermont.
1: Clear.
0: Yeah, not not Amsterdam. No, no.
1: Because we haven't talked bulbs yet, and I think Holland's going to, the other Holland's
0: going to
1: come up.
0: It'll be a good segue. Put that into your mind.
1: All right, I'll save that.
0: Okay. So as far as what you can do, I think the key thing to do right now is to cut off all the vines, the whole vine, but the growth points of all the other vines and any small little pumpkins that are forming, and really let the plant put all its energy into ripening those big ones that you have, the two or three that you have there. So that would be the first thing to do. The second thing to do would be to erect some kind of structure or put some row covers or something over that plant, not just the pumpkins themselves, but the whole plant. I don't know how big it is. It's probably vining all over. That might be impractical to do. But you want to try to keep the plant alive, basically, for as long as possible, so you can start getting a little bit of hints of that orange color coming through. And then, if it's predicted to get a freeze overnight, you can go up there and harvest the pumpkin and bring it into a warm room, and it should continue to ripen afterwards. But you've got to get to that stage. And luckily, just looking at the forecast for the next week or so, it seems like it's going to be warm. Hmm. It's going to stay, at least down here in the Champlain Valley, 60s and 70s and 40s at night. So up in Holland, you might be able to get away with not getting a frost and get some pumpkins.
1: Okay, that's exciting, Gene. I hope you get a big orange pumpkin in the next couple weeks.
0: Yeah.
1: Right in time for Halloween. Lorraine is in St. Johnsbury. Lorraine, what's your question?
7: I have a question about growing garlic and the allium thrips. And also about our perennial favorite, the voles.
1: The voles.
0: Okay.
7: They were eating my beets this year, and somebody told me to put down red pepper flakes, so I gave them a generous red pepper flakes on both sides of the row. The next time I came, they all had sombreros on, and they were dancing to Mexican music.
0: Well, they like spicy food, obviously. You've got some of the Mexican voles up there.
7: Yeah.
0: So as far as the voles go, you can put something down. I wouldn't do the red pepper flakes because it doesn't really work. But there are different products out, and they have what's known as castor oil in them. And you can put pellets down. You can do the liquid. I would sprinkle that in that area. They don't like the smell of that. It works for voles and mice and moles, any of those kind of rodents. So sprinkling that around might deter them enough that they go somewhere else. You can also cover things like carrots and beets that they're going after. So doing a combination of things might be really good. The other thing you asked about was the allium thrips on your garlic or leeks? Garlic. I think it was garlic.
1: Yes, garlic.
0: Garlic. Okay. Yes, that could be a problem. And the other problem you get is the leek moth, which goes after garlic as well as onions and leeks. So what I do for those kinds of pests is I cover my plants, any of the alliums that I have, I grow them under a row cover or a screen mesh cover. And what that does, it prevents the insect from getting in there. The other key, though, is to make sure you rotate your crops. So don't plant the garlic, onion, leeks in the same beds year after year. Move them to different beds, because sometimes if you keep them in the same bed, then that thrip will just overwinter right there, and it'll be right there to eat the new plants you put in. Mm. So give those things a try.
1: Good luck, Lorraine. Thank you for calling in. Speaking of covering things up for the winter, we got a question from Abby, who wants to know the best way to prepare a patch of cultivated raspberries or blackberries for the winter to maximize fruit output the following season. Do you cut them way back, let them grow and grow? And are there ways to encourage the plants to produce bigger berries? And we got a similar question from Seth, who also adds that seasonal pruning is a scary mystery to me, from raspberries and blackberries to blueberries and mulberries.
0: Okay, well, I got to do a pruning course.
1: I guess
0: obviously.
1: So, yeah.
0: So Abby and Seth, let's talk about raspberry pruning. The first thing you have to understand is that there are different kinds of raspberries, blackberries. There are the traditional July-bearing ones. Mm-hmm. That bear fruit in July, obviously. And then there's the ever-bearing ones that bear fruit in July and in September. So if you have the traditional July-bearing ones, the time to prune that would be right after they're done fruiting. In fact, the time to prune any of the raspberries and blackberries is right after they've done fruiting.
1: Oh, whoops.
0: So you didn't do that.
1: No, I didn't do that.
0: Oh, well. Well, we'll start. We'll have the class at your house next time. How about that? We'll show everybody. Anyway, because those canes that are fruiting are the ones that are going to die back. and naturally anyway. So if you have the July bearing ones right after they're done fruiting in July, go in there, cut out those canes while you can still see which ones were the fruiting canes and which ones are the new canes mm-hmm. that are coming up. If you're doing an ever-bearing thing, you could do the same thing, or you could do what I do, which is I mow the whole thing down in late winter. And the reason is I just want to get a fall crop. I don't want a summer crop of raspberries. I've got so much fruit in the summer already. I don't need more raspberries. So that way you kill the canes that would normally fruit in the summer, but you preserve the ones that come up from the ground in the spring to fruit in the fall for you. So those are kind of the different ways to prune raspberries or blackberries. There are ever-bearing varieties of blackberries as well now.
1: Okay, great. Lots of work to do. Should have done that earlier, but
0: you've been busy.
1: Fine. Okay. It's cool. All right, we have time for one more call. I believe this is Rachel in East Bethel. Rachel, go ahead.
8: Hi. I get tomato blight every single year, and I rotate where I plant them. I don't add the blighted leaves or the dead plants at the end of the year to my compost pile. I still get blight every year. And so I'm wondering, is there anything I can do to the soil or the ground in the fall when I like close down my garden to prevent blight from showing up next year?
0: Yeah, blight is a tough one. I get it every year as well. Depending on the year, it's more or less severe.
1: Yeah.
0: And what happens, of course, is that the weather conditions will dictate that. If you have really wet, cool kind of conditions, that's perfect for this fungus to get going. It moves its way right through the plant. So there are varieties that are more,

0: do that early in the season so you have at least a foot or two between the surface of the soil and the bottom leaves of your plant. That's going to create more airflow around your plant. Then you can mulch around the plant with hay, straw, grass clippings, whatever you have. That's going to prevent those spores from splashing up. And hopefully what will end up happening is that your plants will continue to grow. You get some fruit. You're probably still going to get the blight, even if you do that, but it'll be delayed. And that way you can get a big fruit harvest, which is what happened with our garden. Now, if you looked at my tomatoes, you probably wouldn't believe a word I'm saying about gardening because they look horrible. But they're pretty much done, though. They're not producing fruit anymore, and I'm kind of done with tomatoes anyway.
1: What?
0: What?
1: You're going to regret that in like a month. You're going to be missing them.
0: I've got so many tomatoes. I froze them. I canned them. I made sauce out of them.
1: I can't remember what international trip you went on. It was so much fruit.
0: Excuse me.
1: I'm fine. My garden was great this year.
0: Okay. Anyway, I forgot what we were talking about. Blight. Oh, sorry. Yes. Another thing you could try with blight. You just derailed my whole thought process.
1: Sorry, Rachel.
0: That's all right. That's all right. That's okay. It's your show. You can do what you like.
1: Okay, finish up on the blight.
0: Vetch. Hairy vetch. So what you can do, it might be a little late to plant it now, but grow a crop of hairy vetch on the garden bed where you're going to plant tomatoes next year. Let it grow up. Let it start flowering. Chop it all down with a hedge trimmer, or there's a manual hedge trimmer. Make a little space and put your tomatoes in. There's something about vetch that supposedly creates this atmosphere where you don't get the blight as soon. Mm. I did do that. The plants did look beautiful, more beautiful than the other bed, but they then eventually did get their blight.
1: Uh-huh.
0: So.
1: I've never had anyone yell vetch at me.
0: Vetch!
1: It was very disconcerting.
0: It's similar to what I say with the dogs, and they never listened either. Vetch! No, they didn't do that.
1: Rachel, best of luck with your tomatoes, and everybody still enjoying the couple that we have left. Some of your recipes. I'm making a tomato pie this weekend. I'm very excited
0: tomato
1: about it.
0: Tomato pie?
1: With our final tomato harvest, yes.
0: You mean your tomatoes are dying?
1: Okay, I can't with you. We got to go. That's it for today. For more Charlie Nardozzi, if you want them, be sure to tune into All Things Gardening Sunday mornings on Vermont Public. Our show today was directed by Aaliyah Papes. Our managing producer is John Ahrens. Our show is produced by Andrea Lorien and Daniela Fierro. Our call screener today was Rick Barrett. Our theme music is by Myra Flynn. I'm Michaela LaFrac. Thank you so much for listening, and we'll catch up again soon.

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0: 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It's soft, it's durable, and you know what? It's my favorite, so I'm pretty excited. 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
4: From NPR and WBUR Boston, I'm Indira Lakshmanan.
5: And I'm Scott Tong. This is Here and Now. Coming up, Chinese leader Xi Jinping arrives to a red carpet greeting in D.C. What is on Beijing's wish list for this White House summit?
6: It seems like their top priority is to mostly stabilize the relationship rather than to ask for something in addition.
4: Also, native Alaskans who harvest oysters and clams face an invisible threat, paralytic shellfish poisoning. Climate change could raise that risk.
7: You're playing a game of Russian roulette when we don't know if there is a spike in a harmful algal bloom.
5: And Charlottesville, Virginia is reimagining a park that once featured a Robert E. Lee statue, which has since been melted down. We'll talk about the new design coming up Here and Now.
4: First, the news.
8: Live from NPR News, I'm Lakshmi Singh. Journalists from MS Now, CNN, and Politico are being allowed back into the White House after the Secret Service barred them from entry this morning in contradiction of a federal court order. The outlets then asked the judge to immediately intervene. According to details of a court filing from the director of White House press operations, the outlets revoked credentials, including badges confiscated today, were again accessible by 10 this morning. Last week, President Trump banned CNN, Politico, and MS Now from the White House over their unfavorable coverage of him. The Justice Department also cited national security concerns. Jamil Jaffer is a lawyer and director of the Knight First Amendment Institute at Columbia University. He spoke to NPR's Here and Now about the implications of Trump's actions.
9: The ultimate injury here is not to the news organizations, it's to the public. You know, the reason these news organizations have this special access is so that they can serve as proxies for the public, so that they can, you know, get us the information we need to evaluate government decisions and government conduct. And when the president attacks the press pool in this way, yes, it affects CNN and Politico and MS Now. But much more importantly, it affects our ability to get independent reporting about the government.
8: The standoff is unfolding during Chinese President Xi Jinping's state visit to the U.S. NPR's Deepa Shivaram is covering that story.
10: She and his wife arrived at the White House and were greeted by President Trump and First Lady Melania Trump. In his remarks, Trump said he and she have met all over the world since Trump first became president in 2017. They last met in Busan, Korea, about a year ago. But today's meeting marks the first time the two have ever met at the White House. She also spoke and said his visit was about expanding cooperation between the U.S. and China and to, quote, carry on our friendship. He said the U.S. and China should ramp up communication and said competition should be a healthy one without conflict. The visit comes at a critical time for both leaders, and issues like the Iran war, rare earths, and Taiwan are expected to be discussed during the meetings today. Deepa Shivaram, NPR News, The White House.
8: Israeli Prime Minister Benjamin Netanyahu addresses the UN General Assembly this afternoon. NPR's Michelle Kellerman reports a Palestinian Authority president spoke via video.
11: For a second year in a row, the Trump administration denied a visa for Palestinian Authority president Mahmoud Abbas, accusing him of glorifying terrorism. Abbas, speaking via video and through an interpreter, says he rejects terrorism and seeks a democratic, non-militarized Palestinian state.
12: Saving the solution begins with preserving the land on which the Palestinian state is to be established and protecting the people who live on it.
11: Many countries here have raised alarms about Israeli moves to annex parts of the West Bank after a brutal war in Gaza, which started after Hamas attacked Israel on October 7, 2023.
8: That's Michelle Kellerman. It's NPR.
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14: And this is Vermont Public. Thanks for being with us this afternoon. Here and now is ahead in 2 minutes. First, we'll get the latest forecast from the Eye on the Sky. 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
15: This is the Eye on the Sky forecast from the Fairbanks Museum. Fair weather will provide additional rounds of autumn enjoyment today and Friday, with frost likely more restricted to the cold hollows tonight. Both the breeze and high-level cloudiness will slowly increase on Friday, precursors to an ocean storm that will bring showers and cooler weather to much of our region over the weekend, likely to be most focused over southern and eastern areas. The details: this afternoon, mostly sunny, highs from the mid-60s to around 70, north to northeast winds 5 to 10 miles an hour, gusting to 15 in the far south. Tonight, clear to partly cloudy, lows from the mid-30s to lower 40s, except low to mid-30s in northern cold hollows and mid to upper 40s in the Champlain Valley. Patchy fog early Friday, then mostly to partly sunny, with highs from the mid-60s to around 70. I'm meteorologist Lawrence Hayes with an Eye on the Sky.
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5: And I'm Scott Tong in Washington, D.C. This is Here and Now. President Trump welcomes Chinese President Xi Jinping at the White House today. There's a clear backdrop of economic competition and technological competition. And yet, Xi said today the two superpowers, quote, both stand to gain from cooperation and both will lose in confrontation. Let's discuss the summit with Kyle Chan. He's a foreign policy fellow at the Brookings Institution. He studies China's technology development, and he hosts the podcast High Capacity. Kyle, welcome to Here and Now.
17: Great to be here.
5: So what is most important on Xi Jinping's wish list for this summit?
17: I think the number one thing is actually not something substantive, but stylistic. It is solidifying this personal relationship with Trump and keeping the fragile truce going between the two countries, especially since everything escalated so sharply last year?
5: Well, I mean, the Trump whiplash is striking for all that happens in the world. We need to remember for so many years he cast China as the enemy, and we remember the trade war not so long ago, now giving Xi Jinping the red carpet treatment. I mean, what does this leader's relationship or the appearance here mean for the U.S.-China relationship?
17: I think from China's point of view, it means that they have arrived as the other superpower on the world stage, and they can match the U.S., at least bring the U.S. to a stalemate when it comes to things like export controls and tariffs and other sort of tit-for-tat measures. So that is the sort of symbolic meaning of this kind of meeting.
5: Yeah. And going back to this trade war, it was not that long ago, right? The U.S. put steep tariffs on Chinese goods. Beijing retaliated with, you know, no rare earths for you, cutting off these critical minerals U.S. companies need to make weapons and computers and cars. Since then, the two countries have agreed to a truce, and now the Treasury Secretary Scott Bessent is saying the truce will be extended. Is that in both countries' interest?
17: To a certain extent, yes. After sort of peering over the cliff last year, both countries saw how bad things could get. From China's standpoint, they're dealing with a slowing economy, rising unemployment, especially youth unemployment. And this is a time when they're trying to fortify their defenses, as it were, economically, including this big push for semiconductor self-reliance. And for the U.S., there was a realization, a shock, that China could, in theory, threaten basic industries like the auto sector in the U.S., as well as the defense industrial base. So that's what peering over the cliff did. It made both countries realize the potential costs of having the bottom fall out.
5: Now, as far as rare earths, right, Chinese companies still have dominance in that market over the mining of these minerals and specifically the processing of them. So might the Chinese delegation use that leverage in other ways at this meeting?
17: It seems like their top priority is to mostly stabilize the relationship rather than to ask for something in addition. Mm. And as it stands, they haven't fully restored rare earths exports to the level that they had before to the U.S. So there is actually a lot of uncertainty around this truce, even though it seems, you know, in terms of motivation, both countries would like to see it roll forward.
5: Kyle, you watch AI and technology very closely. Of course, some of the AI bosses in Silicon Valley in this country are calling for a global industry slowdown to assess, to manage the risks potentially to civilization as they see it. You and other AI watchers say this idea of everyone slowing down is a non-starter for Beijing. Why?
17: It fundamentally comes down to how the two countries see AI risk. So in the U.S. now, there is this huge public debate about existential risk. In China, it's a different story. There are very, very few people who talk about existential risk from AI. And Beijing is particularly focused on things like social and political risk, although now they're getting more worried about things like cyber attacks and rogue AI agents.
5: I mean, talk more then about how Chinese leaders think about the risks of AI. I've read that, you know, they're also concerned about AI companions being a destabilizing effect on society. I mean, what is, I guess, the regulatory view in China and how different it is?
17: So there's already a lot of regulation on the books in China, and a lot of it is aimed at these social and political issues related to AI. The primary concern for Chinese leaders was that AI-generated content could play a socially destabilizing role like social media or the internet more broadly. And so they put on this set of regulations around things like deepfakes, labeling content that's AI generated, and then also trying to address things like emotional dependencies on AI chatbot companions. So those were the primary risks driving a lot of the regulation in China up until now.
5: Interestingly, Kyle, there's a big push to get AI into daily life for Chinese people. Can you talk a little bit what that looks like?
17: Yeah, so there's really this all-out push for diffusion to get AI in as many places and sectors as possible. You have a flourishing of AI classes, AI courses at universities, even at the high school and grade school level. You have apps like Doubao that have become very widespread, these sort of chatbots that you can summon on your phone, and now they're increasingly tied to things like food delivery, and they're being integrated across China's broader ecosystem of apps like WeChat. So it's getting harder and harder to escape AI if that's your goal in China.
5: Mm-hmm. And briefly, Kyle, coming back to the summit then, what might a realistic accomplishment be in this summit, perhaps for the two sides to say, okay, we'll start to talk about areas where we agree, you know, we all agree we got to protect against, say, super hackers, something like that?
17: Yeah, I think we should have low expectations, but we should not have no expectations. The two AI superpowers need to work together to some degree. And the question is how. And I think starting by understanding how each other views these AI risks and setting up communication channels is a really important first step.
5: Kyle Chan is a fellow at the Brookings Institution. He studies China and its technology. Kyle, very good to have you. Thanks so much.
17: Thank you.
16: A notorious cyber criminal group has claimed credit for what would be a stunning security breach at the nation's top law enforcement agency. Hackers who call themselves Shiny Hunters say they breached the FBI's job site and stole a large tranche of sensitive private information, names, addresses, phone numbers of FBI agents and applicants for jobs at the Bureau. The FBI says it's investigating the apparent hack, which would have major security implications. Chris Krebs is former director of the Cybersecurity and Infrastructure Security Agency at the U.S. Department of Homeland Security and founder of the Krebs Group, a cybersecurity advisory firm. Chris, welcome to the show.
18: Hey, thanks for having me. Good afternoon.
16: So Shiny Hunters has not yet publicly released the stolen information, but a few media outlets have confirmed that samples provided by the hackers match real FBI personnel data. So what do we know about what was stolen and how it was accessed?
18: Well, the claims are that they've been able to get to these Shiny Hunters, these cyber criminals have been able to get into some HR records within the FBI. They've claimed to take a couple terabytes, which might not mean a lot in the abstract, but it could be enough information on all FBI employees if proven true, which is important to note that this is not confirmed by the FBI, and we are taking the word right now of cyber criminals.
16: Mm-hmm.
18: And so the process right now is an open investigation. The FBI has taken offline their FBI jobs website. While they have not confirmed it, it seems they are taking it seriously.
16: Well, this kind of hack, if true, would have major national security implications, leaving FBI employees vulnerable to extortion and other safety risks. Talk about the broader counterintelligence implications here.
18: Well, I think that's exactly right. And it's not the first time, of course. You'll remember in the mid-teens, we had OPM was hacked and a number of records of federal employees.
16: The Office of Personnel Management.
18: That's right. And those records were stolen, mine included. But here you could have not just information on FBI employees, but even people that applied to the FBI, as well as family members of the FBI, including those that some may have sensitive backgrounds or sensitive cover stories. So this is extremely valuable, potentially, to foreign intelligence services to help round out their understanding of the world's premier law enforcement agency and maybe even help them find out who's operating in their own countries.
16: Right. Well, criminal hackers often extort money in exchange for stolen data. But in this case, Shiny Hunter says it's retaliating against the FBI for posting a public service announcement about the group that they say contains false allegations. They've threatened to release all this data unless the FBI retracts that advisory. So first of all, this seems to put the FBI in a terrible hostage type situation. Law enforcement can't give in to blackmail, but they don't want this data out either.
18: That's absolutely right. And to be clear, the claims are that the Shiny Hunters group, they first exaggerate the claims of what they've stolen, and that could be the case here, but also that they use very aggressive intimidation tactics against their victims. And I know of several incidents that I've been involved with where Shiny Hunters operators have reached out to employees of the company and threatened them to get the company to make a ransom payment. So I think the FBI is in a very difficult situation. I do not expect them to retract the their prior alert. That would be, of course, you know, caving in to criminals, and that right. is not the game the FBI plays. On the other hand, I expect them to be quite aggressive going after the Shiny Hunters operators, and I my assumption is they have active investigations that they will only accelerate at
19: right.
18: this point.
19: Well, Chris, we have less than a minute left, but earlier this year, the FBI said that one of its databases was infiltrated by suspected Chinese hackers. We know that FBI Director Kash Patel's emails were hacked and leaked by a pro-Iranian group. What do these hacks signal about the state of the FBI's cybersecurity apparatus?
18: Well, it's not just the FBI. I think it's the broader federal government and private enterprise as well. The more things we connect, the more vulnerabilities there are. And so I think every organization, including the federal government, has to take cyber, particularly in this age of AI, as seriously as possible.
19: Chris Krebs is former director of the Cybersecurity and Infrastructure Security Agency at the Department of Homeland Security. Thanks so much, Chris.
18: Thank you.
19: This is Here and Now.

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3: It's Here and Now. The Robert E. Lee statue in Charlottesville, Virginia, that was at the center of a white nationalist march, was removed from its granite pedestal 5 years ago. Now, the city's Swords into Plowshares project has commissioned a new public sculpture made from the melted bronze that was once General Lee on horseback. The nonprofit firm Model of Architecture Serving Society, also known as MASS, is partnering with the artist Dana King to design a new sculpture to go up where the Lee statue once stood in Charlottesville's Market Street Park. And the artist Dana King joins us now. Dana, welcome to the program.
4: Thank you so much, Scott. Happy to be here and talk about this.
3: Also joining us is Ja Di Amazi, who is the Public Memory and Memorials Lab Director at MASS, the nonprofit organization. Ja Di, welcome to you.
5: Thank you, Scott. Very, very excited and happy to be here.
3: Ja Di, how do you think about public architecture, its role in reckoning with history in this country?
5: I think about the role of public architecture for reckoning as a tool. I find it to be an opportunity for us to, in our public spaces, in our playgrounds, in our building names, in how we experience the world, I see it as an opportunity for us to engage with histories and stories and memories that we otherwise might not necessarily encounter with others that we're not as familiar with. And I think that allows for a dialogue that we might not otherwise seek out. And so I see it as a resource and as a tool to invite us each into conversations that we need to have.
3: Dana, your role in this project is, of course, being the sculptor behind this vision. Can you describe the design that has been chosen?
4: It's a powerful 27-foot tall baobab tree that is split into seven sections so that people can enter into the space and out of the space. It's a baobab because the baobab is the tree of life. And it's a sacred tree. It's central to life and community and identity for Africans and African descendants. Its symbol is strength and resilience and power and persistence, and it connects us to our ancestors. We offer it as a sign of hope to the city of Charlottesville.
3: You mentioned it's 27 feet high.
4: Yes.
3: That was the height of the Robert E. Lee statue that was removed. Is that right?
4: Actually, the Robert E. Lee was 26 feet tall. The height of it is very intentional because when we visited Charlottesville, we were told by folks who were born and raised there, that you were an African American and you found yourself near the Market Street Park, or even a ways away from it, but as long as you could see the top of the Robert E. Lee sculpture, you knew you had gone too far into town and that you needed to turn around and go back where you came from. So at 27 feet rooted, our baobab tree is a beacon of love and welcoming and acceptance. When you find yourself in that space, you will be comforted and you will be comfortable there.
3: If you're just joining us, we're talking to artist Dana King, also Jadi Amazi of the nonprofit group Mass, about the new design for the structure that is going to be going up in Charlottesville, Virginia. And Jadi, you know the history behind this. It's been 10 years now since a high schooler in Charlottesville proposed that the Lee statue be taken down. The discussion, the debate prompted a backlash leading to the Unite the Right White Nationalist rally a year after in 2017. Throughout this process, heritage groups have sued to stop this process. Mm-hmm. You've both described how this project is meant to bring people together, but have you thought about what backlash might come?
5: I mean, it's hard not to think about what backlash might come when you are well informed about what sort of backlash and resistance has occurred to date over this decades long process. And I say decades, appreciating the recent history, but this is not new. You know, I'm reflecting on just what happened back in July when Dana King and I had a chance to travel down to Charlottesville for the announcement. And they were planning to have security present for the announcement of the selected team. That's very hard. That's not a comfortable sentence to sit with, knowing that you're coming into a project with very open intentions and looking for healing and looking to bring community together, and to know that there's a possibility that you're going to be met with not just opposition or resistance, but like actual possible violence. That is daunting. But that is all the more reason to do the work anyways.
3: Dana, you also know about this pushback. You know, I live very close to what stood for decades as a very tall Confederate monument at Arlington Cemetery, what historians have called, you know, a physical representation of the Lost Cause propaganda narrative that the South's cause was just, that slavery was, but not all of that. That monument under this administration is going to go back into Arlington Cemetery. I guess I wonder, when you were thinking of your design, this history, this ongoing conversation in America today, was that in your mind?
4: Of course. I mean, it's always in my mind. It's the work that I do. It's the work that Jadi does. It's important to us personally and professionally. And I look at my work as an opportunity for education. And I can't help the direction that this country is going, but I can put down roots in a community and tell a story. And whether people come upon that story in bronze intentionally or accidentally, they will still learn something. If that helps them to go back into their own family history and try to figure out where they come from, why they are the way they are, then it's done its job. I live in the South now. And I'm surrounded by that Lost Cause narrative. But I also installed a conceptual installation in Golden Gate Park in San Francisco called Monumental Reckoning that spoke to the beginning of the business of chattel slavery. It surrounded the monument that was dedicated in that park for more than 100 years to Francis Scott Key, who was a man who owned other human beings. And his sculpture was torn down out of the plinth that it stood in, a 52-foot tall plinth. And people tried to wreck my installation. in San Francisco. So it's not a Southern thing. It's an everywhere thing. Mm-hmm. And we need to do this work everywhere.
3: About 2,000, according to the Southern Poverty Law Center, right? Something like 2,100 public Confederate symbols still standing in this country.
4: That's right. And you know what? It's not just the stone and marble and bronze monuments. It comes in live monuments, like bodies of water and schools and the names of counties, buildings, parks. The hateful expansion of white supremacy hits us every day, even if we don't even realize it.
3: Jadi, did you want to jump in?
5: I'll add to that. You know, one of the things that I find just remarkably profound about this particular project and this opportunity is that I have not seen this level of responsiveness to this question around what do we do with these Confederate markers. The fact that the Swords into Plowshares group had the, I don't even know what you call that, it is more than bravery, audacity.
3: Yeah, the group behind this whole process in Charlottesville.
5: Yes, to say we are going to melt it down and we are going to collectively envision what it means to repurpose this material. And in doing so, we are going to collectively imagine what it means to repurpose this energy, this hateful, discriminatory, violent energy that has existed in this place for so many years. We today have the power to do something about that. We can alter that, we can change that, and we can reclaim this energy by repurposing the material. And that to me is extremely powerful. And I am praying that this approach sets a precedent in how we are collectively thinking about memory.
4: If I could add to that, most of the work that is in the public sphere looks back. And what Jadi is talking about is that we are moving a conversation in a different way. It has to move forward.
3: Mm-hmm. We've been speaking to sculpture artist Dana King and Jadi Amazi from the nonprofit Model of Architecture Serving Society, and they are collaborating to create a new public memorial in Charlottesville, Virginia, again using bronze from a melted-down sculpture of the Confederate General Robert E. Lee. Jadi, Dana, great privilege. Thank you very much.
5: You're welcome. Thank you.
3: And you're listening to Here and Now.
6: Live from NPR News in Boston, I'm Josie Guarino. Reporters for CNN, Politico, and MS Now are now finally back inside the White House after a chaotic standoff with the Trump administration. A federal judge ordered their credentials restored overnight, but security still blocked them this morning, forcing lawyers to rush back to court. This came after the judge ruled that blocking these permanently credentialed journalists violates their constitutional right to due process. The back and forth is the latest in an extraordinary showdown between Trump and media outlets whose coverage he dislikes. Increasingly anxious about the Iran war, senators are set to vote on a war powers resolution. Today's vote marks the 14th time the Senate would seek to halt President Trump's military action. With a growing number of Republicans breaking ranks as the war drives up fuel prices ahead of the midterms, because this is a resolution, it's largely symbolic but serves as Congress's final public stance before November. The average 30-year fixed-rate mortgage jumped to 7.3% today. That's up 6.3% from a year ago, according to mortgage giant Freddie Mac. This is the first time the rate has passed the 7% mark in 20 months, further squeezing would-be homebuyers on top of higher energy costs and economic uncertainty over the war with Iran. This is Here and Now.
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0: That's right. 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
1: It's true. Every 10 gifts this week gets us another $1,000. That's up to $132,000 if we can get there this week. I really think we can,
0: Kari. This is the biggest challenge we've ever had.
1: This is huge. And it's just an incredible, I keep saying, this is an amazing way to just amplify your giving. A gift at any amount. If you and nine of your neighbors make a gift in any amount and unlocks $1,000 for Vermont Public, that's just, it's a great deal. I know we hear from so many folks who say, I want to give to Vermont Public, but I'm waiting for the opportunity to just take my gift a little bit farther, and this is that moment. Head to VermontPublic.org right
0: now. That's exactly right. So Hillary in Essex Junction wrote, "Did I hear correctly that a $70,000 gift is on the line? I have an extra $10 for that." Hillary, it's not just $75,000. It's $132,000. That is the biggest challenge that we've ever had, and we are sort of working our way towards that with these mini goals, 10 gifts at a time. Your gift can be one of them. We hit our last milestone just during the last time Bobby and
1: I
0: came on the air, which is incredible.
1: We earned $1,000 for Vermont Public.
0: All of you did.
1: It's amazing.
0: VermontPublic.org is how you can be part of the next $1,000 that goes right into this programming that you depend on, right? That is here for you each and every day.
1: It's true. It's the news. You just heard about an update on the evolving story around the press pool in the White House. I mean, this is a scary story. It's a moment where, you know, we need to make sure that we have access to the folks in power so that we can tell these stories that impact our lives every day. But it's also the stories behind the story. It's, you know, listening to Here and Now right now. This is a great example of a program that gives you stories about the history of our country as it's evolving and unfolding. I mean, the way we understand how we got here is constantly changing. And when you tune into Vermont Public, we are here to provide you with essentially that first draft of history as it unfolds. That's the kind of work that you're supporting. We hope that you'll make a gift right now at VermontPublic.org.
0: Yeah, Bobby, I love what you're saying, and it makes me think about all of the great coverage around America 250 that we heard over the summer and through the spring and are continuing to hear. Vermont 250 next year. So lots more great work to come. In order to do that great work, we need you to help share the load right now, if you're able, right? 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And that goes for any of us. VermontPublic.org, you can give there, 800-639-6391.
1: Thank you so much to Lisa in Fairfield. Thank you to Donald in Waterbury, who's made a gift and said that Vermont Public is essential listening. They're also sustaining members, but they made an extra gift today. And thank you to Bettina in Weybridge. Thank you to John in Putney. Thank you to Enrico in Montreal, Quebec. We need just 9 more gifts to unlock another $1,000 for Vermont Public today.
0: This comment from Leslie in Berlin put a big smile on my face. We got to save public radio. Thank you very much, Leslie. You
1: That's
0: did
1: exactly
0: it.
1: Exactly right.
0: This is how it happens, vermontpublic.org or 800-639-6391.
1: It's really incredible to hear from so many folks this week. 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
10: I'm Indira Lakshmanan. It's Here and Now. In Alaska, seafood is a way of life, but it comes with an invisible threat, poisonous algae blooms. Now climate change may be making it harder for Alaskans to stay safe. Here and Now's Chris Bentley reports from Juneau.
11: Maida Mezdag just needs a few ounces of oyster meat. The owner of Salty Lady Seafood Company is wading into the murky surf. It's a turbulent Alaska day with the wind whipping up a mist of rain and seawater, so we decide against kayaking out to the deeper part of her farm.
12: I take it back. I'm going to tie over there first. It's more shallow. I don't want to fill my boot.
11: She inspects a row of cages exposed by the low tide, encrusted with barnacles and full of growing oysters.
12: These are too little. We can't chuck those.
11: As a commercial oyster farmer, Mezdag has to send a sample of her product to state regulators every week during the selling season so they can test for toxins that cause paralytic shellfish poisoning. If the test comes back positive, Salty Lady will have to shut down for at least 2 weeks, a big deal for a business that makes most of its money in the summer.
12: We had 3 years where we were getting closed and shut down and there was toxicity. And we haven't seen any this season.
13: What was that 2023 year like for you when there was a really bad algal bloom and you had to shut down a lot?
12: Oh, we had multiple closures. It ended up being almost 10 weeks of closures during a 20-week season. And I feel horrible. Like, we had a girl who flew out from the East Coast to do all of our processing. And without any oysters to harvest, there was no job for her. And we ended up having to lay off the majority of our crew and try to just, like, make do.
11: Salty Lady survived, but the experience underscored a harsh reality of farming shellfish. It's almost impossible to predict or prevent poisonous algal blooms. The best you can do is test often and get the word out fast when a bloom is starting. That is why Raymond Paddock and James Referzo are digging holes at Juneau's Point Louisa Beach on a sunnier morning in August. They're with the Tlingit and Haida tribes, and they're part of a consortium of indigenous scientists across the region that issues public alerts about shellfish poisoning. Referzo says when he was a kid, his grandma showed him how to eat gumboots and cockles right out of the sand.
14: Our people have been living off of it for thousands and thousands of years.
11: Around his rubber boots, the sun shines on a marine cornucopia. Colorful starfish, goopy anemone, lush mats of kelp and algae. And if you dig down just a few inches...
13: Jimmy, can you grab that plastic bag.
14: Oh, yeah.
11: Butter clams, surf clams, blue mussels. There is a reason the Tlingit people have a saying, when the tide is out, the table is set. A bald eagle swoops right over our heads, hoping to join in on the feast.
3: Majestic.
13: Those eagles.
3: Yeah.
13: They are amazing.
3: Hunting for shellfish as well. It was probably looking to see if Jimmy left anything on the beach.
11: Huh. Nice as this scene is, harvesting shellfish can be dangerous. Microscopic phytoplankton are always in the water. Under the right conditions, they can reproduce exponentially and spit out toxins contaminating filter feeders like oysters, clams, and mussels. Stories of poisoned shellfish go back hundreds of years, but fatalities are rare today. From 1993 to 2021, the state recorded 132 cases, resulting in 5 deaths. Native Alaskans have learned to manage the threat, but Raymond Paddock says that's getting harder to do.
3: Since time immemorial, the people who lived in here, or Tlingit and Haida people, would harvest in the area, and, you know, we would kind of stay away from the later summer months. It was something my grandparents, their parents, and so on, would teach us as we were younger. And, of course, now with climate change, that we've seen that's changed, and it's unpredictable.
11: He hopes by putting out public alerts, they can do for subsistence harvesters what the state's testing program does for commercial operations. They can't be everywhere, of course. Alaska has thousands of miles of coastline. But Paddock says without these advisories, harvesting shellfish is risky business.
3: You're playing a game of Russian roulette, essentially. It's a big gamble to when we don't know if there is a spike in a harmful algal bloom. Yeah, it's a crapshoot.
11: The threat is lurking even in Alaska's pristine wilderness. I'm up here in Spokane Cove, Glacier Bay National Park. Oyster catchers are flying along the beach. Bright orange bills looking for shellfish, which so are we. I'm here with some scientists from the University of Alaska Southeast who are digging for clams to try to test for the presence of toxins created by harmful algal blooms. But you could not be in a more spectacular place than this.
15: Found one.
13: That's one? That's a butter clam?
15: That's a butter clam. We got one, Sydney.
11: John Harley and Sydney Jones want butter clams, in particular, because they hold on to toxins longer than some other shellfish, making them a good indicator. And lately, they've been telling an interesting story.
15: When we came out last year in 2025, some sites, including the site that we're digging at today, had some of the highest concentrations that we've ever seen in Southeast Alaska.
11: That means a potentially deadly bloom happened at some point in the previous few months. Out here in Glacier Bay, it might have gone unnoticed, but that data point is valuable. Even with all the testing and alerts, scientists still have a lot to learn. Harley says it's not as simple as warm water, instant bloom. Sunlight, salinity, and turbidity might also play a role in the increasingly unpredictable seasons for shellfish poisoning.
15: People are concerned about an expansion of the possible bloom window, which has historically probably been, you know, somewhat well-defined. And people have various ways of knowing when to harvest shellfish, both from traditional knowledge and also mnemonics like only eating shellfish in months that have an R. That mnemonic certainly doesn't work anymore. And it's possible that we might in the future see blooms in December and maybe even January and February.
11: Humans are not the only ones getting sick. Harley has found toxins in fish, sea otters, and even wolf scat.
15: It seems that wolves have been fairly successful at foraging on sea otters. And so there's this interesting sort of possibility of these paralytic shellfish toxins going from a strictly marine environment where they're produced into the terrestrial environment through a terrestrial predator that happens to feed on marine species.
11: Wolves eat sea otters, which is something I never thought I'd hear until I came to Alaska.
15: Yeah, yeah, everything is connected out here.
11: And climate change is making new connections, too. In recent years, toxic blooms have poisoned fish in the Bering Sea, just shy of the Arctic Circle. Another sign that this problem, once confined to the warmest waters and times of year, may be expanding. Back in Juneau, there's anxiety over what that might mean for the region's growing business of farming the ocean. From their seaside lab, scientists at the University of Alaska Fairbanks dote on bubbling tanks of kelp, oysters, and baby abalone.
16: It's a very relaxing noise.
17: It really is.
16: Relaxing place to work in here, yeah.
11: James Crimp is a mariculture specialist with Alaska Sea Grant. He says Alaska has a good system to catch blooms before they make people sick. But if the state has to keep shutting down small businesses for weeks at a time, it could be death by a thousand cuts for an industry that's still trying to establish itself.
16: Consuming commercially harvested shellfish from the state of Alaska is very safe. What we want to focus on is just making little tweaks in the testing process to make sure we get to the same end result, but cheaper and more effectively for growers.
11: Growers like Salty Lady Seafood.
12: Markets want to know that they're getting product consistently, and farmers want to know that they can sell consistently.
11: Maida Mezdag is back from her oyster farm and in her garage, shucking up a storm. She's preparing to ship some of the meat to state regulators. The company does its own testing, too, analyzing everything it can about the water around the farm to hopefully stay one step ahead of the next algal bloom. But anyone who works on the water knows you can only control so much.
12: Harmful algae is, it's just nature's way of reminding us that we are not always in charge.
11: For Here and Now, I'm Chris Bentley.
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7: Coming up at 2 o'clock, a look at climate change from another perspective. An ever-warming world, rising sea levels, shrinking glaciers. It's easy to despair over the climate crisis. But scientist Tim Lenton says not every tipping point leads to doom. That story today during the 2 o'clock hour on Point here on Vermont Public. 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
18: 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When I'm not following climate bills and fact-checking policies at the Vermont State House, I'm gathering information from the science community, like Jonathan Winter from Dartmouth.
19: We're getting the same storms, they just have more fuel to work with once they get here.
18: Your funding of Vermont Public makes it possible for me and our other journalists to not only report on our changing climate, but also to seek out possible solutions. 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Thank you. And then other journalists to not only report on our changing climate, but also to seek out possible solutions. Allow us to continue this type of coverage by making a contribution. Donate now at vermontpublic.org. Thank you.
0: And that's Abigail Giles, our climate and environment reporter.

0: And Abigail Giles is one of the reasons why I feel like I actually have some amount of hope, at least for our understanding of where we are. And also programs like Here and Now bring you stories all the way from Alaska about clams and algae blooms that are unfolding out there. I mean, it's a story that takes place all over the world, and we draw those connections here at Vermont Public. That is what we're here for, and we hope that you'll support this work today. And we have a really cool opportunity to make your gift go a little bit farther as
1: That's
0: well.
1: Right. When you head to vermontpublic.org, don't delay, make that gift right now. 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The amount is totally up to you. It could be $5 a month, could be $50 right now. 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Won't you go ahead, go to vermontpublic.org, head to the app, donate there. 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
0: We've had this opportunity available for just a few days here, Kari. We've already unlocked $83,000 for Vermont Public this week. 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
1: Yeah, vermontpublic.org, 800-639-6391. 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Our place in the world, our places in our country, our place in our state, in our local communities and towns. And Barbara in Craftsbury, I think, sums this up so beautifully by writing, 40 years of valuing NPR and Vermont Strong Energy at Vermont Public for defying challenges and supporting community with a capital C. Support your journalism. 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VermontPublic.org, you can give too.
0: Absolutely. Thank you to Anne in Chester. Thank you to Mary in Poultney. Thank you to Louisa in Richmond. So many folks have showed up in this drive. It's really incredible to see the community that supports this work. It's everyone just chipping in a little bit to do their part. And, you know, this business model that we have here, Kari, is kind of crazy. If you ask any, like, businessmen, they would tell you that what we're doing is ridiculous. We are offering everything that we do available for free. And we're saying, by the way, if you could chip in a little bit to support it, that would be great. And it works, which blows me away every time. 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It is some of the best reporting, the best storytelling you can find on the planet Earth. 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
1: You'll be joining David in Dalton, New Hampshire. Thank you, David. For 30 years I've lived in this area, Vermont Public has daily enriched my life. David, thank you so much for, you know, being the fuel by which all of this work happens. It is so tremendous to have you as part of this greater capital C community. 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
0: Just 3 more gifts to unlock another $1,000. 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I am so, so excited to be raising the support for Vermont Public. 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
1: 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On Point is coming up next in just a few minutes. Vermont Public also has support from Corporate Circle members, including Vermont Mutual Insurance and the Double E in Essex, featuring live music year-round. Taking a quick look at the weather forecast, this afternoon, mostly sunny, highs from the mid-60s to around 70. Tonight, clear to partly cloudy, with lows from the mid-30s to lower 40s, except low to mid-30s in the northern cold hollows and in the Champlain Valley, lows in the mid to upper 40s. 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
2: An ever-warming world, rising sea levels, shrinking glaciers, it's easy to despair over the climate crisis.
3: Well, the Earth is getting hotter than ever, with the last 11...
4: Glaciers have been melting at a pace that has accelerated since the 2000s.
2: But scientist Tim Lenton says not every tipping point leads to doom.
5: I definitely wouldn't want to leave people with just the scary stuff, because then we all feel disempowered and we're not going to get out of trouble. Little old us can make a bigger difference than we think. Electrifying home heating, so heat pumps, switching to electric personal mobility, whether it's cars or two-wheelers or three-wheelers in the global south majority world. And even in those countries that politicians might be resisting that tipping, it's coming anyway.
2: I'm Meghna Chakrabarty. Today on Point, positive climate tipping points and what each of us can actually do to help save the planet. Stay with us.
6: Live from NPR News, I'm Lakshmi Singh. CNN, MS Now, and Politico journalists are being allowed back into the White House after a federal judge issued a temporary restraining order against President Trump's ban. However, televised pool coverage of the president and White House events remains on hold. This as President Trump holds a high-stakes meeting with Chinese leader Xi Jinping and prepares to host a state dinner tonight. NPR's Emily Fang has more on their talk so far.
7: Trump told China's Xi Jinping and the Chinese delegation the two countries should work together and recalled how during World War II the two militaries fought together on the same side. And Xi Jinping said both countries were, quote, great peoples, announced two Chinese pandas would come to the U.S. soon, and offered to resuscitate an educational exchange initiative for thousands of American and Chinese students to study in the other's country. These friendly remarks belie what has been a tense relationship, however. Trump wrote on Truth Social that artificial intelligence would also be discussed today, but he suggested the two countries would not pursue joint regulation of AI. Emily Fang, NPR News, Washington.
6: The finance giant Freddie Mac says mortgage rates are above 7% for the first time since January of 2025. NPR's Stephen Bisaha says unease in the bond market is driving up the cost of long-term loans.
8: The cost of a 30-year fixed-rate mortgage has been rising fast as investors worry about inflation and the possibility of other interest rate hikes from the Federal Reserve. Economist Joel Kahn with the Mortgage Bankers Association says that really slows down the housing market.
9: If they want to buy, that adds a lot to their monthly payment. Also prevents some borrowers from qualifying for their mortgage because of this higher expected payment.
8: Adding to the problem, high rates can trap existing homeowners where they are, which limits supply. Mortgage rates have risen more than a full percentage point since March. For a new loan on a median-priced home, that's enough to increase monthly payments by hundreds of dollars. Stephen Bisaha, NPR News.
6: A new analysis of Census Bureau data finds the poverty rate for seniors has risen for a fifth straight year. NPR's Jennifer Ludden reports older, lower-income adults are struggling to save for retirement.
10: The AARP Foundation analysis found women are far more likely than men to age into poverty, and its own survey found just under a third of those 50 to 64 reported a significant drop in household income in the past 3 months. Foundation President Claire Casey says even a small disruption like a car breaking down can be devastating for low-income workers.
11: You're much more likely to end up in the long-term unemployed, and you're much more likely to end up in a job that makes less than the one you were in.
10: A third of older low-income adults also said they did not have enough savings to cover an emergency expense of $100. Jennifer Ludden, NPR News, Washington.
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13: And this is an exciting moment, Kari. 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
14: Just one.
13: We need one gift right now to unlock another $1,000. That's $84,000 in total for this week, which is bonkers. That's amazing. I'm so grateful. We are so grateful to all of the folks who have stepped up this week. You, dear listener, have a chance to join in right now and unlock $1,000 by making a gift in this moment when you head to vermontpublic.org. You can be the one who helps us get there right now when you make your gift.
14: Whitney in South Burlington made a contribution. I love Vermont Public, but I'm not going to lie. The cool t-shirt helped. Yeah, we have a great thank you gift available online.
13: Yeah.
14: VermontPublic.org, you can check it out.
13: This is a great shirt, and we've been hearing a lot about climate and the environment. You can make sure that everything that you're wearing as you're tuning into Vermont Public is also sustainably made. This is a long-sleeve cotton shirt that is soft-washed. It's 100% sustainably grown in the U.S. It's available in lots of sizes. One of the many reasons to make a gift to Vermont Public today. We need just one more gift to unlock $1,000. 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
2: This is On Point. I'm Meghna Chakrabarty. We've crossed many grim thresholds in the climate crisis.
3: Well, the Earth is getting hotter than ever, with the last 11 years the warmest since record-keeping began.
15: 2024 was the hottest year on record. Last year was the first to break a key global warming target, reaching 1.5 degrees above pre-industrial levels.
16: Record high temperatures have been recorded in the world's oceans.
17: The average surface temperature of Earth's non-polar oceans hit 70 degrees Fahrenheit over the weekend. That breaks a record set in March 2024.
18: Carbon dioxide levels set a new record high in 2024, reaching levels not seen in at least 800,000 years.
2: The cascading list of negative tipping points makes it easy to despair over the climate crisis. But scientist Tim Lenton says not every tipping point leads to doom. He says there are also positive tipping points and wants people to know that they are not powerless in the face of continuing climate change. And Tim Lenton joins us now. He's chair in climate change and earth system science at the University of Exeter in the UK and author of the book Positive Tipping Points: How to Fix the Climate Crisis. Professor Lenton, welcome to On Point.
19: Thanks, Meghna.
2: Well, you know, of course, I want to spend the bulk of the hour focusing on what you call positive tipping points. But let's go through some of the not positive ones that you actually do outline in the book, because I was fascinated with how you opened the book with a personal experience of a kind of literally in the physical world around you tipping point. Can you tell us the story of what happened in May of 2012 when you were in Greenland?
19: That's right. I was in Greenland. I was blessed to be there filming a TV series about the climate tipping points. And we're right up in the northwest of Greenland, a little settlement called Kanach. And we're set to go out onto the sea ice with the Inuit hunters to do some filming. And they confidently told us that it's going to take a couple of days to get to the edge of the ice edge. So we set off on the dog sleds, beautiful sunny day. About 4 hours later, we found ourselves in the breaking up ice flows. And it was almost like a literal tipping point because we'd gone across some bits of the ice that started to break up underneath us and a big crack opened. And then we had to go into reverse. The dogs had to jump or swim the crack in the ice and then drag the sled across fast enough that we didn't end up in the freezing water, which we didn't, which was a great moment. but I can still remember it vividly.
2: Well, so first of all, so the point is that the ice was breaking up much faster than you had expected?
19: It was, okay. Because, I mean, even in the northwest of Greenland, in the supermarket, they do have one in the little settlement, you'll get a satellite photo of where is the ice, or where was it the last time the satellite looked, and everybody thinks, okay, that's where the ice is. But yes, this was extraordinary. That particular summer, and it was early part of the summer then, was turned out to be record-breaking. So there was a record-breaking retreat for the time of the Arctic sea ice and record-breaking melt on the big ice sheet that's on the Greenland landmass up behind us as well.
2: Okay.
19: We were just catching the start of it.
2: Okay. Now, what interests me about this is here you are, you're with indigenous Inuit there, so they know the land, obviously, intimately. Mm-hmm. You're a climate scientist, and yet it seems that all of you were caught out a little bit, which says something about, I don't know, our ability to sort of cope with the unexpected speed at which some of the climate change is exerting itself around the world.
19: Exactly, Meghna. It's kind of telling us that things are changing faster, more abruptly than even the specialists were expecting. And that pattern, unfortunately, has continued to unfold for the 14 years since that particular event. We've seen surprising rates of melt of the big ice sheets. I mentioned Greenland, but also West Antarctica. In just the last couple of years, where we were hearing in the snippet about record sea surface, sea temperatures, we've seen widespread, like I'm talking about more than 80% of the coral reefs in the tropics dying back after extreme bleaching events due to basically what we'd call a marine or ocean heat wave.
2: Yeah. You know, it's interesting. We did a show a while ago about nostalgia and snowfall. And it was fascinating because I think the social and emotional disorientation that people are feeling with the speed of climate change is real. And we got more listener feedback about the lack of snow in places that they had grown up in. Obviously, mm-hmm. These are northern climes, than we have for almost anything else. And people were genuinely feeling like this profound sense of loss and sadness. And we're also, you know, we have listeners in Alaska, and just like the Greenlanders, they know better than anyone how rapidly daily life, let alone seasonal life, is changing. So let me ask you this, Professor Lenzen. How long have you been doing climate science for?
19: Probably, in a sense, since the mid-1990s, mm-hmm. when I graduated what in the US you might call college or university over here, and started my research. And I was looking on a much longer time frame then. I mean, I started out studying how life shaped this planet over literally billions of years and shaped the climate. But you couldn't ignore it if you were a young, as I was then, climate or Earth researcher. You couldn't ignore the fact that we knew the world was warming.
2: Yeah.
19: And we were seeing other big changes around us. It's just that on that journey of that last, what is it now, 30-odd years, I mean, I've just witnessed in my own career the real change in the real climate accelerate, surprise us, continue to shock us. And yeah, I love the snowfall anecdotes because my own daughter, the younger of our two kids, absolutely loves the snow. But I'm speaking to you from southwest England, Devon, And it's very rare now, snow. So if there is a snowfall, it'll be on the highland near us, which is called Dartmoor, a great big raised bog plateau. And we'll make a special visit, you know, just to see the snow.
2: You and the Hounds of Baskerville.
19: Yeah, exactly.
2: but you know, actually, speaking of Devon, I heard or read not that long ago that the climate where you are is actually changing so fast that some people are even theorizing that it won't be much longer until you can grow olive trees there, which is kind of mind-boggling. Is that complete falsehood that I've come across?
19: No. Well, I haven't seen the olive trees yet. They take a long time to establish, so probably good to start thinking ahead like that. But I can tell you the English champagne is getting quite good.
2: It's a thing. Who knew?
19: It's a thing. I've drunk some of it. We were celebrating one of my PhD students passing just a week ago, and it was pretty good.
2: Yeah.
19: So that might be the one of the few good sides of a changing climate.
2: I mean, so Professor Lenton, the reason why I want to ask you about how long you have been doing climate science is because, you know, it's not just colder climates that are seeing an acceleration. Europe just went through yet another summer of just superheated conditions, fires, you know, deadly conditions in European cities. Canada seems to be just burning more and more every year. We've got drought threats, the change in food availability, etc. You even mentioned the Ever Given disaster in the Suez Canal as climate linked. Can you just quickly explain that to me?
19: Well, I didn't mean to make it exactly that point, but if people remember, that was when this boat, a massive cargo boat carrying loads and loads of containers, jammed the Suez Canal. I was using that as a great example of how a seemingly little change in a big can suddenly cascade into a much bigger change.
2: Understood.
19: So without telling the whole story, in simple terms, the pilot and the captain of the ship were going too fast and lost control of the ship, hence it jammed. They needed 6 or 7 days, and they really needed the moon to move around to give a stronger tidal lift to eventually unjam the ship. But in 6 or so days of blocking the Suez Canal, they triggered a set of ricocheting consequences that carried on for months and months down global supply chains, because no other ships could get through. And once they unplugged the cork, if you like, and the trade could flow again, there was a perverse situation where shipping companies were now basically could charge a way higher premium, and they were kind of incentivized to dump whatever cargo they had, not where it was needed, but wherever they were, go straight back to port, pick up some fresh cargo, charge a top dollar for it. And so it was a classic case of how in our complex interconnected world with just-in-time delivery, as it's called, just a tiny failure in the system can cascade into a massive chaos. And that's unfortunately the thing you've got to watch for, also to a degree in the climate, because that's why I focus on the tipping points there.
2: Yeah.
19: Sometimes you can tip a change that cascades into something much bigger and nastier.
2: Well, and I think the key thing is it's not just a straight line change, right? I mean, the Ever Given disaster, you're talking about change that fans out, right? It accelerates and fans out. It's sort of more dynamic than just a domino effect, right? And so I guess, you know, what this has me thinking of is, when I don't even remember how 20 plus years ago when Al Gore's movie An Inconvenient Truth came out, it was probably in the United States at least one of the first very sort of pushes into popular culture about broader knowledge of climate change. And people might remember seeing, you know, the CO2 numbers, the carbon numbers predicted for being in the atmosphere in that movie. The thing is, though, is at that time it felt very far away. Right. Like we saw the rising carbon numbers, but it's still the change that would wrought seemed very far away. It seemed just like kind of a mathematical future. But now it's a real future. It's a real present. It's a visceral present. I mean, has this happened faster than even you expected, Professor?
19: Exactly. You nailed it. Possibly even faster than I was expecting. And I was one of the people who was at the time being told to shut up for being an alarmist, for warning the world that the change could really accelerate and we could see these tipping points. And then the world did its thing and, yeah, surprised almost everybody. And I mentioned, you know, examples where we might be past the tipping point for part of a big ice sheet in West Antarctica and we've lost it for the coral reefs. So, yeah, we need to get real to this new reality and respond fast. Yeah. That's the key.
2: Well, here I am having promised to talk about positive tipping points, but we spent a lot of time with these negative ones. So when we come back, Professor Lenzen, we will talk about what exactly you mean about positive tipping points when it comes to climate change. That's in a moment. This is On Point.
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2: You're back with On Point. I'm Meghna Chakrabarty, and Tim Lenzen is with us today. He's the chair in climate change and earth system science at the University of Exeter in the UK and author of the book Positive Tipping Points, How to Fix the Climate Crisis. So, Professor Lenzen, what on earth is a positive tipping point when it comes to climate change?
19: Well, maybe I should explain what a tipping point is in general, if it's not obvious. It's it's where change in a system becomes self-propelling. So I always, if I've got an audience, I'd like invite them to lean back on their chair to that balance point where you know that a small nudge one way or the other can create a self-propelling change, either back upright or sprawled over on your back on the floor. Those are like two alternative states of the system. Well, that's not very positive if you end up sprawled on your back on the floor. But it turns out that the changes we need to like get to zero emissions, clean the air, regenerate nature, they can also possess this quality where if enough people get behind the change or adopt it, some amplification within a system gets strong enough that change itself becomes self-propelling. We could be talking about the uptake of electric vehicles, might be talking about changes in diet eventually. But if you think, if we stuck with the example of electric vehicles, well, first of all, the more people who adopt them, the more they might encourage other people to adopt them because they say, actually, it's quite good and I really like it. But also the more people who adopt them, it drives innovation. It makes the thing that was expensive in the car, the battery, cheaper and cheaper through something we'd call economies of scale. The more you build, the cheaper the unit. It makes them better. Again, innovators, the more it gets adopted, the more innovation, the better the range you get from the battery in that example. And also generally the more accessible the technology is going to get. In that case, your charging stations will start popping up. You'll get less and less worried about charging the vehicle because there's more and more of that infrastructure. All of these things are making it more, the more people who adopt, it's making them more attractive for the next person to adopt.
2: This is a very optimistic take on
19: It is given that I'm talking to the US where
2: exactly.
19: I know there's a lot of resistance. But I pick the example because I sit in the UK where it's a bit better, but I picked the example possibly because if you take a global view, you see some big markets like China, but also Norway way before it, and the European countries have already tipped wholeheartedly to electric vehicles. And in the majority world, we're seeing, like in India, massive uptake of electric three-wheelers like rickshaws, and in East Africa, electric two-wheeler motorbikes. And that's because it's way cheaper to run around on electricity than it is to run around on gasoline. So it's moving from market to market. It might be the US is the last in line at the moment for the tipping point.
2: Yeah, well,
19: it doesn't mean isn't going to arrive.
2: And actually, we'll come back to this because I do want to talk with you a little bit later about how policy can influence or hold back these positive tipping points. But can we stick with Norway here for a second? Because
19: admit,
2: we focus a lot on China here, so I know quite a bit about the EV market and infrastructure in China. But I did not know about the blazingly fast transformation that's happened in Norway. You say that in 2010, there were only 338 battery electric cars sold in all of Norway?
19: I think that's exactly right, yeah.
2: 338 in 2010? Like, that's such it's like nothing.
19: Pretty much nothing, and yet within a decade, they're dominating the market, and now the full battery electrics, 98% market share, something like that. So completely dominant.
2: I mean, it's exponential, if I can put it that way, not having actually done the math myself, but 338 mm-hmm. battery electric cars in total sold in 2010. And then you say by 2018, it was 30% of the nation's vehicle sales market share.
19: Oh, yeah.
2: And then just 5 years after that, more than 80%. And now 3 years later, you're saying it's what, close to 97-98%. It's huge.
19: Yeah. And to begin with, if you talk about exponential growth in a population of organisms, you can talk about the doubling time. So we can talk about how long does it take to double, what's the doubling time for the electric cars in Norway? And that doubling time was like a year and a half or something, possibly far shorter in the transition. So it's phenomenal.
2: And are we seeing a similar then decrease in sales and use is different, but I'll lump them together, in the sales and use of gasoline or diesel powered vehicles in Norway?
19: Absolutely, yeah. I mean, it takes time to sort of for the whole fleet to shift. But the fleet's well past a quarter electric now. Can't remember the exact number. And yeah, what will eventually happen if you think about this is it becomes more and more of a pain to have a petrol or diesel car because fueling stations will start to close because demand for them will drop. And then you'll have a self-propelling decline of the old technology if it isn't already the case there.
2: So actually, I just here found the numbers that you quote in the book, that in just a little bit over a decade, the sale of diesel and petrol cars or gasoline cars plummeted from 94% of the market in 2012 in Norway to 4% in 2024. It's actually, again, sitting here in the United States, this is a mind-blowing number. But I guess I always want to sort of get to root causes. Can you point to one thing or a handful of things that sort of that lit the match, for lack of a better term, on accelerating this tipping point in Norway?
19: Yeah. I'm going to give the credit to a group of what I'd call social activists, but some of them were quite famous. This was around 1989 when members of the pop band A-ha, so they're famous for Hunting High and Low, and lead singer Morten Harket and his bandmates and some of their environmentalist friends, they got together and they lobbied the Norwegian government to try and adopt like 9 policies that would incentivize the uptake of electric vehicles. They did that for a bunch of reasons, but they knew already that Norway had cheap, basically hydropower electricity, good grid connections. It was a perfectly available technology. They started by succeeding in getting the import tax waived for one electric vehicle that they imported. It was like a hobby converted. We would call it a Fiat Panda, a little car, but also for every electric vehicle since. And that was quite a hefty tax, 20 or 30%. They then campaigned for like a decade to get some other demands, like have road tolls waived for electric vehicles, have VAT waived. Very entertaining story, won't give the whole of it, but they were literally driving the electric vehicle around Oslo, refusing to pay the road tolls, getting it impounded, and then embarrassing the state when the vehicle would come up for auction and some friend of theirs would buy it back and give it back to them, and then they'd repeat the cycle. So they fought hard, and then government basically came on board. At the same time, there was experimentation with early electric vehicles, and people in the populations actually decided they quite liked them, especially trundling around the city. And so a bunch of factors then come into play that mean this little old quite cold nation is 10 years ahead of the rest of the world, basically. And those policies were needed in that context as the first nation to tip, to make basically the price of owning an EV comparable already around 2013. But now globally, the further you go down the transition, the cheaper the batteries and therefore the electric vehicles are getting, and the less and less you need any policy support.
2: Yeah. Well, so let's apply some scientific and journalistic skepticism to this, Professor, if we may. Mm-hmm. Norway is a really interesting example, and a lot of people might say, well, focusing on the positive tipping point of 2010-ish is kind of missing the more important point, and that is, in Norway, there was already in existence a political climate that was more receptive to, say, activist messages about EV adoption. And also, well, just the actual physical climate, because Norwegians, I doubtlessly have been seeing changes in the climate in Norway, just as we were talking about in Greenland, Alaska, et cetera. So those two things were already in place, and significantly so for quite a while, which then allowed the positive tipping point to happen. Meaning, if we don't have similar things in place elsewhere, a positive tipping point simply is, it's a pipe dream.
19: Well, yes and no, in the sense that at the time, the Norwegian Prime Minister was increasing not just Norwegian oil and gas extraction, but export and sales. And that was part of what motivated the activists. They were very unhappy about that. So it is true that you could argue it's cultural in Norway that people are a bit more connected to nature. There's a lot of it. There's a lot of mountains, a lot of space. But like I mentioned, we've seen other markets now to very, very different political context, shall we say, tipping wholeheartedly, not just to electric vehicles, but the other really big story, the tipping point to renewable energy, especially solar panels getting ever cheaper and wind turbines as well. So I guess my bigger point there would be change has to start somewhere, and it's fine if it starts among the rich and the more progressive nations, but then it becomes more and more accessible and doesn't need such a supportive context because it starts to become economically the cheapest option. And then, okay, of course politics, and I don't need to say this to your audience, of course politics can then fight back, because might be that it's the politics of the incumbents who benefit from maintaining the old status quo. And we see more than one example of that around the world. But ultimately, the economics is usually triumph. So perhaps the odd time we're in right now is that battleground where it does in some places, it doesn't in others. But for normal people who just want to get around or have, you know, power their homes, ultimately it's not about politics. Mm-hmm. They're going to take the cheaper option.
2: Yeah.
19: And this is rapidly becoming the cheapest option.
2: Well, and maybe we're also giving Norway too much credit here, because you did say correctly earlier that, you know, China, India, there we have massive, massive nations here who actually, I would say, are leading the EV global revolution.
19: Absolutely. Yeah. China is leading the clean tech revolution, hands down.
2: Right.
19: But it's not a simple story that's often told of, oh, it's just the Chinese government, you know, boosting their own industry. That has become super important. But if we switch to thinking about like solar panels, which are all, you know, largely coming out of China, it started out with some entrepreneurs who were like researchers from Australia, Chinese and Australian researchers, setting up some startup companies for solar in the early 2000s. And as several things fell into place, it was actually Germany that had a sort of market they could sell the solar panels into, because they'd created some policy incentives there. But it was also the fact that China's was liberalizing to the point that companies could list on international stock exchanges like the Dow Jones. And these early solar panel companies start listing there. They're making a profit already. They get a big injection of quite a lot of US capital as well as international capital. That kickstarts things. And then the Chinese government, very smart, they say, oh, great, well, you've got to have a massive domestic market for these panels, so why don't we pour in support as well?
2: Right. So let me just jump in here, because I think the one of my big takeaways from your book and what you're saying now is that the change has to start somewhere, right? Mm-hmm. And there's no place that's insignificant in terms of the beginnings of change. And we actually found an example here in the United States, and it's in Wisconsin. So, Professor Lenton, just listen along a little bit with me, because this month in Milwaukee, Wisconsin, the city reached its own climate milestone.
0: We now have 80 city buildings that are powered by 100% renewable electricity. All of our fire stations, all of our police stations, all of our health clinics.
2: Eric Schambarger is the sustainability director for Milwaukee's Environmental Collaboration Office. And he says those 80 buildings are now solar powered. The solar farm is on city-owned landfill land next to the airport, and it has 9,700 solar panels.
0: We had 2.25 megawatts done in 2021. Then we added another 4.6 for a total of 6.8. The big difference on a landfill is that you can't dig into the ground. Versus if you would put it in a rural area, you might drill into the ground, you might have trackers that track the sun, that kind of thing. Everything had to be above ground here. It's on blocks, basically.
2: Well, in 2009, the city of Milwaukee pledged to make one quarter of its power renewable by 2025. The solar project also required collaboration between city leaders, Wisconsin's State Utilities Commission, and the utility company We Energies. Milwaukee also pays more for that solar energy, an extra half cent per kilowatt hour. And Schambarger says that's around $100,000 more per year.
21: I'm Lauren Sommer, and I cover climate change for NPR. This station is a lifeline during extreme weather events. It's also where you hear in-depth reporting that holds power to account, like our ongoing coverage of changes and backlogs at FEMA as communities face more frequent wildfires and stronger storms. The climate is changing, and this station is always in your corner. Here's how to give.
14: And you can give at vermontpublic.org or 800-639-6391. Yes, Vermont Public is where you come to learn about the issue and also learn about solutions, what people are doing about these different problems that we are facing as people, as a country, as a civilization, as a world. And if you want to stay informed, up to date, and with a source that you trust, this is your moment to help support it as well.
13: That's the name of the game card. You know, the news of the day can sometimes be really hard to hear. There's a lot going on, and there's a lot that can feel like, what do I do about this? How can I make an impact? But at Vermont Public, we also understand the role of hope in storytelling. And so when you tune in, we're giving you the news that you need to know, but we're also telling you the stories from in Vermont and around the world that hopefully inspire you to understand that there are little victories all over the place, and there are reasons to stay hopeful, and there's progress being made everywhere. There are people who are working on these really difficult issues like climate and emissions. And that is exactly the kind of work that you're supporting so that you can understand and wrap your head around some of these big issues. We're asking you to support this kind of storytelling today. You can make a gift at vermontpublic.org. We hope you will.
14: Or 800-639-6391. And you'll also be part of something bigger, which is a big challenge we have going right now. Every 10 gifts to the station means another $1,000, part of this big challenge that a group of donors have put together. And we are making our way towards that next milestone. We have just 6 gifts left to get to that next 10 gifts that unlocks that $1,000. I want to send some thanks out to people who have been contributing during this drive. Ellen in Long Island City, New York wrote in, "I love Vermont Public. I'm a fan who lives in Sweden, and you are the hope for our brave little state." Thank you, Ellen, from wherever in the world you're finding us. We're so glad you're here, and thank you so much for supporting.
13: It's true. And Dell and Worcester, in this one, I mean, like Dell put it better than I ever could have. Dell says, I'm a longtime sustainer, and I try to give more at pledge drives, but a favorite quote of Dell's from Pete Seeger, the future of the world depends on finding the optimistic stories and letting them be known. Mm. Oh my gosh, that is exactly what we're doing here, Dell says, along with everything else donors have mentioned. I really appreciate how you offer the hopeful voices and stories of all the caring people in our world that don't make the news every day. That is exactly what we're doing here at Vermont Public. That's why we want you to chip in today. And when you do, you're getting us that much closer. Just 6 more gifts right now to another $1,000. Please chip in today at vermontpublic.org.
14: 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And it is so essential that we do hear from you as we work our way towards this next dollar milestone.
13: Absolutely. 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
1: 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He's known for telling true tales from his own life, stories that have made him one of the most watched comedians around. He talks with Tanya about his latest special, My Father, about his own dad, and he talks about how his humor became a survival tool while he was serving time. 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It's 2:40.
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2: You're back with On Point. I'm Meghna Chakrabarty. And before we return to our conversation with Professor Tim Lenton, just a little heads up on this really interesting series that we're working on for next month. I've mentioned it a couple times already. It's called Senior Class, Gerontocracy in America, where we're going to be examining over the course of a week the ways in which older Americans have amassed political power, electoral power, financial power in this country. And in one of the episodes, we're going to be talking about business leadership, because get this, the number of CEOs in this country who are in their late 60s has gone from 9% just a couple of years ago to 20% now. So that's a remarkable amount of growth in older CEOs, and the number doesn't seem to show any signs of turning around. So if you are in a field or industry or business where your leadership hasn't or won't retired, we want to hear from you. Hasn't or won't retire. It's not a past tense word, actually. So what has it meant for your business? What has it meant for how innovative your company is? How has that had an impact, again, positive or negative, on customers, on employees, on you? You know, we're not looking for a completely just negative take on here, but an honest one. As your business leadership managerial class gets older and doesn't retire, how is that changing the business that you're in? So grab your phone and download the On Point Vox Pop app. If you don't already have it, you know the routine. Go to wherever you get your apps and grab On Point Vox Pop. You can also call us at 617-353-0683. Okay, back to our conversation with Professor Tim Lenton. He's author of the book Positive Tipping Points: How to Fix the Climate Crisis. And Professor Lenton, I want to share another example for you from here in the United States, and it's in Ascension Parish in southern Louisiana, because automaker Hyundai is planning to build a nearly $6 billion steel plant there that Hyundai says will be better for the environment.
4: Our vision goes beyond building a steel mill that produces steel. We will produce low-carbon emission steel.
2: So that's Bo-ryong Lee, president and CEO of Hyundai Steel, at a groundbreaking ceremony for the plant earlier this month.
5: At full production, the steel mill will produce about 2.7 million metric tons of metal per year, which is typical for a steel mill in the United States. What's different about this plant is how it will make the iron and steel.
2: Maria Gallucci is a senior reporter who covers clean energy with Canary Media.
5: Conventional steel mills, especially the ones, you know, that are still running in parts of the U.S. Midwest, run on coal. So what Hyundai is proposing to do is to use natural gas in this iron-making, steel-making process, and also use other efficiency measures, some carbon capture techniques that will ultimately reduce the carbon footprint of its steel by about 70% compared to those conventional coal-based mills that I just mentioned.
2: But Gallucci says natural gas is still a fossil fuel, obviously, so it produces greenhouse gas emissions and creates harmful air pollution.
5: Ultimately, the goal is that Hyundai and any other steelmaker would transition to using a type of fuel called green hydrogen, which can be made by using renewable electricity to split water into its constituent parts, hydrogen and oxygen, and using that hydrogen to produce iron for steelmaking.
2: Hyundai Steel president and CEO Bo-ryong Lee has said the company does plan to use hydrogen at the Louisiana plant.
4: We plan to progressively increase the use of hydrogen over time with the goal of achieving substantial reduction in carbon emission and advancing towards sustainable steelmaking.
2: But reporter Maria Gallucci says Hyundai has not given a clear timeline of when that switch to green hydrogen would happen. And she says a lot of other things actually need to fall into place first, such as finding hydrogen in the first place.
5: There's virtually none in the United States right now. So what that would mean is that Hyundai or its partners would need to build what are called electrolyzers. And these are the enormous machines that use electricity to split water into hydrogen and oxygen. And they would also need to build significant amounts of renewable energy, wind, solar storage, what have you, to produce the electricity for the electrolyzers and produce the pipelines and the infrastructure needed to carry the fuel to the facility. So all of those puzzle pieces are still missing.
2: So Gallucci also says that the Hyundai steel plant in Ascension Parish, Louisiana, is expected to start production in 2029. Okay, Professor Lenton, I've got to confront something that perhaps a lot of listeners are thinking and feeling right now, because climate catastrophism is still very much in vogue. That in hearing these examples, even the Norway example or the Milwaukee or Louisiana examples that I just brought up in our conversation today, they're saying, these listeners might be saying, well, that's not going to slow down the acceleration of the Greenland ice sheet. It's not going to reduce the growth and intensity of global wildfires. It's like rearranging the deck chairs on the Titanic. You might feel better about it, but the ship is still sinking. I mean, just what do you think about that in terms of a core criticism of this idea of positive tipping points in climate?
19: Well, I need to emphasize, some bad stuff's already happening, like we started the show on, but the point is it gets way worse the further you go up in global warming. I mean, I'm afraid I'm European, so I'm going to talk in degrees centigrade, but really it's every whether it's Fahrenheit or centigrade, it's every fraction of a degree now that counts. So it's about, there are some changes we're going to have to try and find resilience to, but we've got an enormous amount to play for here, because looking out there at 2 degrees centigrade global warming or above is a situation which I don't think we'd be able to cope with. So we need to avoid that future. And that's the point. That's the point. That is avoidable still, but only if we accelerate action to zero emissions, basically. And that's why we're talking about positive tipping points. It's you could say in bold terms, it's a survival strategy, but it's also a flourishing strategy, because we're talking about having the cheapest electricity we'll ever have had, an electrified economy that's way more productive, cleaner air. We can create space to regenerate nature. There's lots of things that are great to fight for in this, as well as it being, if we don't do it, we're in a kind of a situation that some of us aren't convinced we'd be able to ride out, basically.
2: Well, actually, can I just jump in here on that point? I guess what I'm asking you to do, Professor Lenton, is to confront the doomerism. Because I so often hear from people, that it's too late, right? And that unless everything changes everywhere at once, the unsurvivable future that you're talking about is inevitable. And so people feel like, why bother even trying?
19: Sure.
2: So confront that, please. Yeah.
19: Well, it isn't inevitable that we're doomed, thankfully. But we have to get a move on. We've got like a generation to get to transform the economy, 30 years, give or take. We can do that. We know that's possible because of the rate of change that we've seen in some of the examples we've already talked about on the show. We know that all the big, we would call them sectors or activities, if you like, that are responsible for emissions, starting with power generation, then mobility, cars, trucks, and then ultimately ships, planes, all the rest of it, and the way we heat our buildings and cool them. All of this is, we know there are positive tipping points there to be had. We've got the solutions, and we just heard about the example for, we call it green steel, but green hydrogen that you just heard about, that can be used to make green ammonia for fertilizer, for the fields. Green ammonia can also be allowed to use to power ships. All the technologies there, all of it can obey the same principles, that the more of us who support it or adopt it, the cheaper, the better, the more accessible it's going to get, so that it becomes the obvious option. That's the point, that we have the agency, even just as consumers, to start a change that then creates further amplifying change and further amplifying change. So instead of putting our head in the hands and just feeling despair, it's time to act, use the agency we've got to start creating a self-propelling change in the solutions.
2: Mm-hmm. So then let's talk about an example you bring up in the book about how, I guess, local agency could actually turn into a perhaps even a global positive tipping point. You had mentioned diet earlier. Can you talk about that?
19: Yeah. I'm not sure everyone loves this subject. It's pretty emotive, especially in the US. But essentially, if we ask ourselves, what are the big contributors to the destruction of forests in the tropics still and the massive footprint that humans have on the land? Well, about half of it, literally half of it worldwide, is just associated with grazing fed beef. Another quarter is to do with milk and dairy, ironically. So like almost three quarters of the world's farmland, when you talk about pasture and not just cropland, is to do with a tiny fraction of our protein and our calories coming from those forms of red meat. So any change in diet, and we're not talking about everybody becoming vegetarian or vegan, we're not talking about an extremist position, we're just saying any change towards less meat in diet, especially less red meat, can pay disproportionate dividends in terms of, in a simple sense, giving land back to nature, stopping the destruction of forests, allowing nature to regenerate, which does loads of good things for health, for sucking up carbon from the atmosphere, obviously, for nature. So there's an interconnected web of stuff there. But what I can tell you, believe it or not, including in the US and certainly in the UK, there is a downward trend in meat consumption on average. The trouble is, if you look at the global context, that's not true everywhere. But it's clearly possible, and it is happening in rich nations, for people to actually, they're eating healthier because most of us are overeating meat and it's doing bad things for our health. So what could that be a tipping point? I mean, many people would say no, because they get immediately emotional if you start talking about what they should eat. But don't forget, like, since in my lifetime, people used to smoke in restaurants, in pubs, and they wouldn't dream of doing it now. That's a shift in what we call social norms. What we eat is strongly influenced by our families, by our friends, by the people we see around us. So there is this really strong kind of social norm thing going on.
2: But it's a social, it's a change in social norms that's reinforced by a change in the law, right? So policy does play, still play a big role here.
19: Policy plays a spectacular role if it's got the courage to do so, because I have to be frank with the audience that the meat lobby is even stronger than the fossil fuel lobby. I mean, it has governments completely in its pocket in many parts of the world, and that to the extent that nations, including the UK, have failed to adopt public health science-based guidelines on what's a healthy diet. They've turned the science down, and of course, way more money is poured. I mean, public money, your money and mine, is poured into the meat farming industry relative to the non-meat, the plant-based farming. So there's a lot of cards stacked against at the moment. That's for sure. This is possibly the hardest area for change to happen in, and it might be. Let's see if it's the last one we get to. But I think. The non-meat, the plant-based farming. So there's a lot of cards stacked against at the moment, that's for sure. This is possibly the hardest area for change to happen in, and it might be, let's see if it's the last one we get to. But I think we can also all observe that there are movements going on there.

0: happened here in Vermont. While shows like Wait, Wait, Don't Tell Me and The Moth keep me entertained and feeling connected to humanity, giving a little bit every month lets me feel like I'm part of the Vermont public team. I hope you'll consider joining me and becoming a sustaining member at vermontpublic.org.
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1: And maybe you are driving or maybe you're in your kitchen. 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I want to be part of the team, as Maggie May puts it. Mm-hmm. And I really hope that if that's the way you feel, you head over to vermontpublic.org right now. I know it's going to feel really good when you make that gift. When you click on that submit button, it just takes a couple minutes to make a gift to Vermont Public today. 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
2: We're pretty proud of the team, and the team includes all of you who listen and contribute and are part of this greater capital C community, I think I saw one commenter call it earlier. I want to thank Thomas in Hanover, New Hampshire, who wrote in, "I'm a longtime listener. You are part of my daily life." Thank you very much, Thomas, for your support that keeps us here every single day.
1: It's true. And, you know, Kari's right. Really, the main reason that we're here this week is just to say thank you. Mm. Thank you so much to all the folks who power this work. I mean, if you're listening and you support this service, we really can't thank you enough. And you do make this storytelling possible. It's easy to sort of take all this for granted, but it is every listener just chipping in what they can that allows this service to continue and for us to bring you these incredible stories every day. So thank you to Tom in Plainfield. Thank you to Ronald in Bennington. And thank you to Frederica in White River Junction, who says, "I listen to Vermont Public and Vermont Public Classical all day, every day. It connects me to my state and to the world."
2: That's amazing. I love that. You know, the last time we were on air asking for support like this was back in March. So we've had a good long time to stretch. And thinking about where we were, you know, a year ago in this drive, we had, you know, lost $2 million in federal funding. The community came forward in such a powerful way. That's all of you. Maybe if you can't remember the last time you gave, this is a good little tap on the shoulder that, you know, will only be here for a few days. And your gift does so much with that really powerful challenge that is on the table right now.
1: True. A gift in any amount right now helps us to get there. And maybe just think of it this way. It's getting a little bit colder, which at least means for me that it's one or two fewer creamies every month. I know my creamy budget has kind of been overblasted this summer. I've been eating a lot of ice cream and supporting our local dairy businesses. But if you just a creamy or two a month to Vermont Public helps us power this service. When you head over to vermontpublic.org and make a gift in just $5 or $10 a month,

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2: 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Today on the show, comedian Ali Siddique talks with host Tanya Mosley about his work. That's ahead. Stay with us. Vermont Public also has support from Burl's Downtown Kitchenette, serving Southern Diner classics, biscuits and gravy, fried chicken and waffles, and homemade pies and puddings, located in downtown Burlington. Along with South Burlington Mazda and Montpelier Mazda, featuring the Mazda CX-50 Hybrid and the Mazda CX-90 Hybrid with third-row seating. 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
3: Live from NPR News, I'm Lakshmi Singh. CNN, Politico, and MS Now's journalists are back in the White House after a five-day legal battle that began with President Trump's decision to abruptly pull their passes. They went to court and argued that the president violated their constitutional rights by banning them because he was unhappy with their coverage of them. Early this morning, a federal judge rejected the Justice Department's national security arguments. He issued a temporary restraining order. It did not take immediately. Reporters were still blocked access this morning. They went to court again, and the White House gave back the credentials. The standoff is far from over, though. The judge's restraining order lasts 2 weeks pending further litigation. And there's still no press TV pool that typically covers Trump-linked events like today's high-stakes talks with visiting Chinese leader Xi Jinping. NPR's David Folkenflik has more.
4: I think it is a show of resolve. I think the president would have been very happy, the White House would have been very happy, if the other players in that television part of the press pool, that is CBS, NBC, ABC, and Fox, which of course is owned by the president's ally, Rupert Murdoch, had been willing to step up and said, well, sorry, CNN, we'll take care of it. That solidarity showed that it was not going to be as easy to circumvent in a way that was acceptable to the rest of the press.
3: NPR's David Folkenflik reporting. For the 14th time, the U.S. Senate has rejected a resolution to end the war with Iran. The House has already voted three times in favor of ending President Trump's military action. More Republicans have recently come out against a conflict that's linked to surging fuel prices, including record high costs for diesel. The Israel-Palestinian conflict took center stage at the UN General Assembly this afternoon. Israeli Prime Minister Benjamin Netanyahu has just addressed the international body.
5: In defending itself, Israel is also defending many of the countries whose delegates just left this hall.
3: Palestinian Authority President Mahmoud Abbas also addressed the UN General Assembly today, but via a pre-recorded video, after the United States denied the leader a visa to attend in person. More from NPR's Kat Lonsdorf.
6: It's the second year in a row that the Trump administration has denied a visa to the Palestinian leader to attend the gathering. In a video address in Arabic, Abbas called the refusal of his visa, quote, unlawful and punitive. He accused Israel of carrying out a, quote, genocidal war that has created an unprecedented humanitarian catastrophe. Israel denies that. Abbas called for a Palestinian state with the unification of Gaza and the West Bank and said that continued Israeli violence in both occupied territories is making that increasingly difficult to realize. Kat Lonsdorf, NPR News, Tel Aviv.
3: From Washington, this is NPR News.
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2: Fresh Air is coming up on Vermont Public in just a few minutes. The forecast this afternoon, highs from the mid-60s to around 70. And tonight, clear to partly cloudy with lows from the low 30s to upper 40s. 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
1: You know, we're hearing from lots of sustaining members that are feeling inspired. 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Be part of the next 10 people that unlock $1,000. I have some thanks to give out to folks exactly in that situation. Donna in Elmore, as a sustainer, I was waiting for my extra donation to make a bigger impact. Thought this was the right time. And thank you also to Sherilyn in Brattleboro. I'm giving an additional gift on top of my sustaining donation to help unlock the challenge. If that's you, maybe you've given monthly for a long time, but you're ready to, you know, bump that up a couple bucks, make an additional one-time gift to help us achieve this challenge. Whatever is right for you would be so welcome. And we'd love to thank you on the air and share your generosity with your community.
0: Thank you to Brian and Rhonda, who both live in South Burlington. Thank you to Teresa in Hinesburg. Thank you to Rob in Granville, who says, we need independent journalism or our democracy dies. That's true, Rob, and it's sort of scary, but it is true. And these are your neighbors who are sharing the reason why this service matters to them. And they're just letting you know that this is important, and they're asking you to jump in and help us to keep this programming alive. We have 9 more gifts to go to unlock $1,000 today. VermontPublic.org is the place to do it. It's easy to overlook all the little ways that Vermont Public can play a role in your life. I mean, today, for example, it's a beautiful day. You know it's going to stay that way because Mark Breen and our friends at the Fairbanks Museum and Planetarium have given you the forecast. You get your news of the day, you hear a story that makes you spark a little bit of curiosity, and then you tune into Vermont Edition, and oh, thank God, it's Charlie Nardozzi's fall gardening episode. I know which of my trees I need to prune, and which of my garden beds I need to cover, and I'm in lockstep with the preeminent gardener in our region, Charlie Nardozzi. And then you head home, and you say, hey, did you hear that story about the butterfly backpacks, or the incredible interview with Erica Heilman this morning? And you share that moment of connection, all those little moments, those are the little ways that Vermont Public plugs into your life and hopefully helps you to feel informed and connected to the world around you. If that matters to you, make a gift right now at vermontpublic.org.
1: You know, that connection is the key thing. And so many folks are citing that in their comments about why they give. Jane in Bolton Landing, I listen every day and I love it. Thank you, Jane. Philip in West Lebanon wrote that channel thing. I'm not totally sure what that means, but thank you very much for supporting. Regardless, Philip, we really appreciate it. And Linda, a big fan of Vermont Edition in Alexandria, Virginia. It all depends on you. We are counting down towards that next milestone, 10 gifts to go, $1,000 on the line. Will you be part of it right now?
0: We hope you will. Go to vermontpublic.org. You can also head to the mobile app and make a gift. It takes just a moment. We know you've maybe been considering doing this for a little while. Now is the time. You have a moment. Pick up your phone and make that gift right now to Vermont Public. You'll be glad that you did. And we'll say thank you so much.
1: Thank you.
8: This is Fresh Air. I'm Tanya Mosley. And my guest today is Ali Sadiq. He's a comedian, but that word undersells it. What he really does is tell stories, true ones, from his own life. And he's told so many of them that while watching his specials, I realize Sadiq is giving us a memoir delivered one set at a time. For instance, a few years back, he went viral with a story about surviving a prison riot. Sadiq served 6 years for cocaine trafficking, arrested 4 days after his 19th birthday. He started doing stand-up after he got out. And nearly 30 years later, he's got more than a dozen specials, most of them independent, on YouTube, with millions of views. In his 2022 series, Domino Effect, he traces his life growing up in Houston, starting at 10, the year he went to live with his father and first got into trouble, all the way through the choices that landed him in prison. His latest YouTube special is called My Father. It's about everything that passed between Sadiq and his dad before his father died in 2018. Here's a clip.
9: My dad had a thing about how he dressed. My dad always wore tailor-made suits. This is when he was on his note. Because he was a... It's not a lot of men can say how they felt about their pops. I really wanted to look like this man. He was tall, dark, jet black, had a lot of charisma about himself. But he just wasn't an ideal father. My dad asked me one time, I'm sitting at his house, and my daddy said, man, why you don't never say nothing bad about your mama on stage?
1: Ali Sadiq, welcome to Fresh Air.
10: Thank you for having me.
1: Man, your timing is great. And I was thinking when I was watching this that there is really nothing like remembering something funny about somebody after they're gone. It's like the truest way, the most purest way to grieve them. But I was just wondering, watching this, if your dad felt some kind of way about being in your act, what do you think he'd say about you doing this entire special about him?
10: He never actually felt any type of way about being in my act. He just wanted to know when I was going to say something negative about somebody else and not just him. So, you know, I get a lot of views, but it's definitely 10 views, 15 views that I miss because my dad would go to the library and he would look me up on the computer and watch all of my stuff. And he would call and tell me, I just seen something else. I watched about 10, 15 times. So I'm always missing those 10 or 15 views that I know that I would get from him.
1: You say straight up, I'm a responsible man because of my mother, but I'm a good man because of my daddy. Explain that.
10: My mom, she would think that it was her, but it's really him. Because for some time, I felt a certain type of way about him not being there, or the things that I would see from other people's, you know, fathers, or what I viewed from TV. I was judging him based upon that and what I thought. And I had certain feelings towards him, and I didn't want my kids to ever feel like that about me. I don't want my kids to think that anything else was more important than them. Not being in the streets, not women, not gambling, not hustling, not anything. I didn't want them to ever think that anything that I was doing was more important than them. And my father made me at times feel unimportant to him. You know, I played sports. He went to one game. Out of all the sports that I played, he went to one game. You know, he came to one basketball game. You know, I don't remember ever doing anything father and son with my dad. So that's another thing. I just knew becoming a father, I would never be like that. Like, my kids are going to see me actively at their games or at their recitals or at their whatever they may be doing. I'm going to actively be there. If, you know, if you need something, I want you to be able to call me. So I've always made myself available for that type of effort that I was making. I always made myself available for them so they would never feel a type of way towards me like I felt for my father for a couple of years. Well, more than a couple of years.
11: Your daddy, he left when you were 3, but you'd see him every blue moon. But then around 10, he comes back into your life. You went to live with him. And yes, it seems like he was very much do as I say, not as I do. When did you first understand that contradiction?
10: Oh, man. Probably the first year I lived with him. I don't think he was ready. I don't think he was ready to have his son with him.
11: He asked for you to live with him, right?
10: But I don't think he was ready. You know, people ask for a lot of things they're not ready for. So, and then like not a human though. I didn't think a human was a part of that, but he definitely wasn't ready yet. You know, because he couldn't have been. Like when I look back at it, I'm like, yo, bro, it's no way that you was ready for me to come live with you. Because you hadn't calmed down yet. You know, just the story of him waking me up saying that he was getting ready to go to San Antonio. And I'm 10. I got to go to school tomorrow. I'm like, yo, bro, like, what you think? What am I supposed to do? Did you finna go to San Antonio? He's like, just do what you've been doing. Get yourself up, get ready to go to school. You know how to, hey, bro, that's not how this go, man. I've never been in a house by myself before. Like, what's wrong with you?
11: Ali, I mean, is it true that, okay, you tell this story about him putting cocaine on a sore wisdom tooth. And I was wondering, is this true or is this just for laughs?
10: 100% true. 100% true. That's why I described it so vividly. See, that's the thing about when I tell a story, I want people to understand. I describe all the even little things so people understand that this is a true story, because it's hard to make up little things. You know, you can make up big things, but little intricate details about something, like, you know who was there, James and Ivory. And James was the one that saw me sitting on the step. And he was like, what's up? Because my dad's name is Lindbergh. And he called me Lil Bird, what's going on? And I told him about my tooth. And then my daddy called me over and said, let me see. And put that cocaine on my tooth. I said, this man, I didn't even know that's what it was at first. I just know it was the stuff that was in the Cool Whip tub that was in the refrigerator.
11: Wait, he kept the cocaine in a Cool Whip tub in the refrigerator.
10: And yeah, the big Cool Whip thing. You know how Cool Whips come in that little container, that big container?
11: Oh, yeah. And you reuse them?
10: And he put it in. That's where the cocaine was at, inside the refrigerator. And then as I thought about that earlier, like I told a story, and I never even realized how super irresponsible he was. I am 10. You don't think I like Cool Whip?
11: The things that could have happened, you know?
10: If I would have dipped them, because he always had strawberries. My dad loves strawberries, right? So he always had strawberries in the house. And I was like, yo, when I thought about it, if I would have just took one of the strawberries and put it in that Cool Whip bowl thinking it was Cool Whip, because I still would have ate it even though I would have thought the Cool Whip was bad. I'm like, oh, the Cool Whip, it's fizzing out. And then I'm like, that's what it would have looked like to me. I said, he was so, so irresponsible. It's crazy.
11: Okay, he dips a little cocaine on that sore wisdom tooth. What happened to you?
10: Never had a problem with that wisdom tooth again.
11: Never even needed to have it taken out, huh?
10: Never. I probably still got that tooth in my mouth right now. Never had a problem. I don't even remember getting my wisdom tooth taken out, ever. Luckily, I don't have an addictive personality. I can just stop doing stuff. Like, hopefully that was it, because my dad was insane. And I had told that story before it ever aired on anything. And I remember he was at the show when I did it.
11: Mm.
10: And he was like, I can't believe you remember that.
11: If you're just joining us, my guest today is comedian Ali Siddique. His new comedy special is called My Father. We'll be right back in a minute. But first, if you value conversations like this that can hold laughter and pain in the same space and give someone the time to look honestly at the choices that shaped his life, please consider supporting your local station. Ali Siddique's story moves from a complicated relationship with his dad to the choices that landed him in prison, to the work he's done since getting out to understand accountability and what it means to change. What's striking is that he can tell these stories in a way that's deeply funny without making the difficult parts disappear. 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Please donate today. I'm Tanya Mosley, and this is Fresh Air.
0: We're listening along with you and laughing along with you here to this interview on Fresh Air with Ali Sadiq. And this is exactly the kind of conversation that public radio exists for. It's slowing down and it's digging deep into one story and unpacking the little things, as Ali says. And you can just feel the wisdom of the baked into the questions just wash over you from Tanya Mosley or our Lord and Savior Terry Gross. 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
0: Public, which is a long time. 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
0: Absolutely. Oh my God. We have a great gift that we want to send you when you make a gift today, $16 a month or $196 as a one-time gift. 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It's a blue shirt. It's pre-shrunk, soft wash. It's 100% sustainably grown USA cotton. All the words that you want to hear when you're buying a shirt, Kari, that's what we got for you. It says Long Live Public Radio on it. It's a really cool graphic. And this is exactly the kind of thing that you want to wear to spark a good conversation with someone when you first meet them and you say, "Hey, you're a public radio super fan too. Amazing. 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
0: Absolutely. Thank you to Lena in Stowe. Thank you to Ann in Putney, who says, "I listen all the time. You offer good and accurate information." And Virginia in Essex Junction, who said, "I was hearing you all talk and your goal, and I wanted to help you reach your goal." Virginia, thank you so much. You understand the meaning of this moment right now. We need you to step up. 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When you do, you're going to help us unlock $1,000 for this service in this hour. We're going to get there really soon, Carl. We have 9 gifts to go.
1: Just 9 to go. 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
11: This is Fresh Air, and today we're talking with comedian Ali Sadiq. He's released more than a dozen specials independently on YouTube, where they've drawn tens of millions of views. His new one, My Father, is about the man he spent his life trying to understand and everything between them before his father died in 2018. Let's go back to young Ali Sadiq before the comedy. You are 14 years old. You start selling drugs. You like to joke on stage. You say, I was a pharmaceutical sales rep. By the time, though, that the feds got you, you were 19. You were in college at Texas Southern University. And this is the ironic part. You were actually planning to stop selling drugs when you were caught. How close were you to quitting?
10: I had stopped, actually. I was done. I was wrapped up. And I got a phone call to come help assist, you know. And I went out of me feeling obligated to, okay, I hold you back. But I was done. It had become like, man, what am I doing? You know,
11: because you started in the first place because you wanted money. You wanted your own money.
10: Yeah. And I think I fight so hard now to explain that it was a character flaw. It was like no manhood or responsibility in that, because I could have just worked for money. You know, I could have just did something else. I could have, it's so many things that I could have done versus being so destructive to a community. And I remember being asked, Ali, when do you think that you're going to blow up? And my honest answer was, when I pay back I owe this world something.
11: Because you sold drugs. Like you owe back because of that harm you did. That's interesting.
10: When I pay back society for the destruction, and I think that when you are a person that has really done things and you have really changed your life, and you think back on these things, you can't help but to have a heavy heart. I remember I was in San Francisco. The homeless population is so crazy. And I'm at this Comedy Central festival. It's a comedy festival. And I'm walking from my hotel to the festival. And I'm there for days, and I keep trying to find different ways to get there, not to run into homeless people. And I didn't walk 5 blocks down, 10 blocks down, 10 blocks this way. I walked every which way and couldn't. And I remember it was in the morning, and I was on my way to prayer. And I just stopped in the streets, and I just started sobbing. And I remember saying, how much of this is my fault? Because I have been so destructive and reckless in my behavior. I just don't understand. Like, obviously, this is not the first generation. This is the generation that was affected by the first generation of what I did. Like, you can't conceive the magnitude of destruction that you do when you sell drugs in a community. You know, it's people doing things that they would probably never do in order that's ruining relationships. That's what child didn't get fed because they mom or their father decided to do this. And what uncle or aunt stole something? Like, what did I do?
11: Did you and your dad ever talk about this? That, because, you know, I mean, he sold drugs, and
12: then you went on to sell drugs.
10: We never talked about it because my dad ended up using drugs. That was the lick that society took back. I remember a story that I told about some young guys. I come on the block and they had told me they had robbed these old guys. And I looked at the stuff that they had and I made them put it in a bag because I recognized the stuff. And then I went and took my dad and his friend and stuff back. And I said, man, what were you doing over there? And my dad blamed on his friend. Told him, man, I'm over there with him. He got me robbed. And my mom, I told my mom about it later. And my mom said he was probably using drugs. And I said, no, he told me he wasn't using no drugs. And that's when she told me, why didn't put your dad in rehab twice since we've been apart? And so I went back and told him, I said, hey, I thought you said you wasn't using drugs. And my mom, and he said, who told you that? Your mama? Man, your mama, your mama violated my HIPAA rights. I said, this man is nuts. Like, he's so, even when he's doing something crazy, he's still funny. He's so crazy. So the, unfortunately, the rumor around where my dad is gone is an overdose. And I don't believe that. I think that that's what people wanted to say, but I do not believe it either.
12: The rumor that he died because of an overdose?
10: Yeah. Yeah. Because he had a heart attack. And I know he hadn't been
12: using.
10: So if you hadn't been doing something and then you decide I'm going to do it one time, you know, you don't know what your heart can take on that. So my dad just had a heart attack out of nowhere.
11: Our guest today is comedian Ali Sadiq. Sadiq has released more than a dozen specials on YouTube, including two filmed inside of jails. He himself was arrested at 19 for selling cocaine and served 6 years of a 15-year sentence. Part of his work includes talking with prisoners about accountability and the realities of recidivism. This past spring, he released Ali Sadiq from Inside, shot in a county jail in Charlotte, North Carolina, where he talks to inmates for almost 2 hours straight about the experiences of being locked up and its lasting psychological effects. Here he recalls his inmate number, which he calls a spin number.
9: Ask the old heads that have been here before. Ask them, do they remember their original spin number? This the that haunts me. I've been out for 25 years, almost 26 years. 67-93-46. I can't forget this number. It's ingrained in my head like my social security number.
13: That's your name.
9: It's my slavery number. 67-93-46.
12: That's my guest Ali Sadiq and his YouTube special From Inside, a conversation with inmates. And what goes on to happen after you rattle off your number, the guys start blurting out their numbers too. What does it signify that you can remember your spin number 30 years after you are out of prison?
10: That you did not get out of this situation unscathed. You may have survived it, but you still have wounds. I've been out 29 years at this point. Even if I'm at home by myself, I'm gonna lock the bedroom door. I still know this number. So it's still things that you may survive, but you don't get out unscathed. You're gonna lose some skin in this game. And I think that these psychological wounds are different than my physical wounds. My physical wounds start to fade. Why haven't these wounds faded yet?
12: There was this powerful thing you said during that talk with those inmates that also is kind of sticking with me. You were saying when you get locked up, your people get locked up too. And I wanted you to explain what you meant by that.
10: My mom, even though she wasn't physically there, she's there in mind. Like, it wasn't no days that my mother didn't think about me. When you're inside, your sister is concerned, your mother is concerned, your dad is concerned, your grandmother is concerned. It is all of these people that's concerned about you because you're in a position of danger. You're in a dangerous place, and there's no guarantee that you will make it out of this place. There's no guarantee. You can get a year, doesn't mean that you're coming home. You can get 2 years, does not mean that you're coming home. Nothing about this place says, I'm going to survive.
12: I want to know about, I think you call it your sarcastic nature, because it's not like you started doing comedy in prison, but you did find that your humor could serve you well there. And I wonder what ways you used your sarcastic nature in comments when you were locked up.
10: Because I was such a violent person from the beginning, the first 2 years I was insane. Like, I was literally a madman.
12: Why? Because were you like that out of prison before you got there?
10: I'm in the streets. Is what happens in the streets, you know, and I'm still hurt from my sister. I'm a very heartless person.
12: Passing.
10: And things that I never revealed to people that 4 months later that my first son passed as well. So I never, I'm dealing with a lot of pain at this time. And so my whole thing was to minister pain towards people who just was in my way. You just in my way, you know. And I'm inviting this type of behavior. Like, it's like, hey, bro, this is gonna be bad for you, you know. So then, you know, I got told, and it's always an older, wise person that comes to you and say that really care about you, you know, just letting you know how life goes or see something in you. Hey, man, you keep doing your time like this, somebody gonna kill you. And they're going to kill you because they're scared of you. They don't know what you're going to do, so they're going to kill you. They're going to set you up, whether it's a group or whether it's one person. They're going to kill you. So you might want to do your time a little different. And plus, you're better than this. Like you could really be a different type of person, and you can get out of here. You know, you're not here forever. You know, but I'm doing my 15 years like I'm doing 15 years. Like, I'm not thinking about parole,
12: getting out early,
10: doing the whole 15 years. Yeah, so then I became this jovially sarcastic person about everything. Like, anything that the person was going to do that was going to get them in trouble, I was going to say something about. And I remember this dude was about to do something, and I said, I thought you said that you didn't steal that stuff, like that you was innocent. Because you're doing really guilty behavior. I'd be so sarcastic. And I remember this was one of my classic sayings that I was like, I guess I'm the only one in here guilty, because it seemed like everybody else is innocent. like this is a part of no accountability. But y'all don't have no accountability for nothing. And so if people was about to fight, I would always say something like, oh, y'all about to fight? Wow, that's interesting. You do know somebody gonna lose this fight twice. And they like, what are you talking about? I said, well, one of y'all gonna win, and then the CO's gonna come in here and beat both of y'all. So somebody gotta be willing to lose this fight twice. Like, y'all gotta make a decision. And I would say so much sarcastically jovial things that they were like, man, he always got something to say. Like, yes, I do.
12: If you're just joining us, our guest today is comedian Ali Sadiq. His new stand-up special, My Father, explores his relationship with his dad, who died in 2018. One of the things a good interview can do is reveal the story underneath the story. Ali Sadiq is a comedian, but this conversation is about some serious things, too. Destructive choices, serving time, and turning those experiences into something that connects with other people.
11: 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I'm Tanya Mosley, and this is Fresh Air.
1: 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If it matters to you, please chip in what you can during our membership drive. 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
0: 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And that's the offer on the table right now. 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That's incredible. 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
1: 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And you think, Vermont Public, I turn to it all the time. Haven't really thought about how it's funded and really want to be part of that, especially now when we have this powerful challenge on the table. 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
0: 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You know, federal funding was kind of a safety net for this kind of work for so long. Vermont Public Radio has been around for almost 50 years. And for the vast majority of that time, we were able to rely on federal funding to support this work. That's no longer true. And we saw an amazing outpouring of support from folks who valued the service and said, I want to protect and save Vermont Public and these important conversations that I tune into every day. And that was incredible. But now we're in year 2, and it just gets harder and harder as more and more of the challenges that we're facing are mounting. And we need your support to get through this moment, to recover from the loss of federal funding. We hope you'll make a gift right now. If Fresh Air matters to you, if this conversation with Ali Sadiq is hitting home for you right now, then make a gift to protect and support this kind of conversation right now.
1: 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And sort of the flip side of what Bobby is saying is that we saw this enormous swell of community support of people who said, yeah, we believe in the service and we want to be part of it too. And it has been such an incredible and inspiring year. And we have these challengers who are hoping to even further inspire you to take action right now in being part of the future of this service. VermontPublic.org, 800-639-6391. Some more thank yous. We have to make sure that we are celebrating this community that brought us here. Robert, Manchester Center, thank you so much. Haley in Waitsfield and Lisa in Moortown, who made a gift in honor of the need for accurate reporting and information. One more, Janet in Norwich, cites Vermont Public as a reliable news source. It is great to be able to rely on all of you. And during membership drives, we sort of, throw back the curtains and say, come on in. We are welcoming everyone here as we do all the time, but especially right now while we have this challenge on the table.
0: So true. Thank you to Kelly in Montpelier. Thank you to Elliot in South Burlington. Thank you to Emily in Northfield. And thank you to Kevin in Sudbury, who says, thank you. Love listening to you throughout the day. Kevin, thank you so much for tuning in. Thank you for valuing this work, and thank you for making a gift to support it. 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If that matters to you, make a gift right now at vermontpublic.org or give us a call, 1-800-639-6391.
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12: This is Fresh Air, and today we're talking with comedian Ali Sadiq. He's released more than a dozen specials independently on YouTube, where they've drawn tens of millions of views. His new one, My Father, is about the man he spent his life trying to understand and everything between them before his father died in 2018. I read that, you know, as you're doing your time, that's when you started to think, when I get out of here, I could probably have my hand in comedy. And I was wondering, were there people that you were also like watching or studying or thinking about as you were thinking about what type of comic you wanted to be?
10: Not at all. When I started doing stand-up, I actually didn't even know how to even start. It's like, when I think about this journey, I literally started from a place of zero. Like, I had zero information on how to become a comic, zero information on where to go, zero, like, I was at scratch. And so when I think about, like, I don't ever not feel successful, because I'm like, yo, I did what I said I was going to do when I got out. I was going to become a comic, not knowing how to do it.
12: When you get out of prison, though, how do you make that leap to, like, truly making this a profession? What was your first stop?
10: Just joking, Comedy Cafe. You know, just, I learned a lot there. And I remember when I first got my first payment, it was $35, and it was in like fives and ones. And I thought it was a lot of money. I was like, boy, I came up. And
12: and the Comedy Cafe is in Houston. It's a place in Houston.
10: It was on Richmond. And then I went through this dilemma of people not saying that you are, you're not a real comic because you don't do it for a living. And I remember asking Bruce about it. Bruce, he's a comedian, another comic. I asked Bruce, I say, hey, man, are you, this is when he was the host of Comic View. And I asked him, hey, people say that you're not a real comic unless you doing it for full time, for a living. And he said, man, I'm going to give you some advice, brother. I worked for Frito-Lay, you know what I'm saying, until my comedy started making more money for me consistently than my job. And once that happened, then I quit my job. He said, don't quit your job until your career start making more money consistently than your job. And
12: what were you doing? Like, what was your job?
10: I was selling clothing. I was working in the men's apparel store, you know, in the mall, and I worked at Sunglass Hut. You know, I used to be a street pharmaceutical rep, then I went to being a sales rep. Ain't that so?
12: Did it take the same amount of skill, like the selling
10: the
12: drugs
10: same
12: to selling?
10: Amount of skill, the same thing. Hey, I need to find somebody who's addicted to suits and shades. You know what I'm saying? So, to make my commission.
12: I want to talk to you briefly about parenthood. About you being a father. You're telling me earlier that you just want to not make the same mistakes that your dad made with your children. And I mean, you joke about this a lot, but your kids are getting a very different father than you got, which I actually want to play a clip from your latest special where you talk about taking your son, Hassan, to a concert, to the elements, earth, wind, and fire, when he's 11. Let's listen.
9: I know that I am a better father than my father was. And I'm supposed to be. I'm supposed to be. Just by my son's first concert and my first concert with my father. My son Hassan, he's 11. His first concert was Earth, Wind, and Fire. And he asked to go. My son came in to me and said, Father. Because he's very upper crust. He said, I would like to attend a concert. I said, Hassan, what concert would you like to attend? He said, I would like to go see the Elements. And I teared up. I teared up. My son wanted to go see the Elements. And I said, wait, who are the Elements, Hassan? Is it some little white internet group that you've been listening to? Hassan said, no, Father. They're formerly known as Earth, Wind, and Fire. I immediately ran and got them tickets. I wanted to get them tickets for me and my son. Me and my son going to see Earth, Wind, and Fire. He is 11. He's 11 years old. We went to this first concert. Me and him, we going. We get to the concert. Hassan is the youngest person in this whole entire concert. And I know that for facts because I am the second youngest person.
12: That was my guest today in his latest special, My Father. And Ali, that whole special, you marveling at your bougie kid, you know, you have built a soft life for him on purpose. But I wonder this, because, I mean, as a parent who also grew up a certain way, do you ever look at your son and worry that the thing that made you, some of the positive things, you know, not all that challenging stuff you went through, but like the positive stuff might also be the thing like you're keeping from him, too?
10: No, I don't. I think that the softness of his life now, I hope that he continues to desire that. And, you know, he goes through his own certain struggles, you know, because it's a certain struggle that happens in softness as well. But, you know, whether he wants oysters or crab, you know, it's a dilemma for him. So he got the, you know, choices. But yeah, I love how he's living. I love the way that he lives. I applaud him, and I just hope that, you know, he comes out on the other side and always is like this and loves being a kid and then gives his children the opportunity to be a kid and always have a softness for me. I need somebody to roll me around when I get old. So hopefully he's there. You know, taking me to go eat oysters and, you know, asking me, do I want to go to a Boney James concert or something? I just love him. I just love the softness of his life.
12: All right. You are a Houston boy born and bred. Do you feel like you might have ever missed out or lost out or it taken you longer than maybe it would have if you hadn't moved to a place like L.A. and New York? And, you know, you could have taken your kids with you.
10: I don't think that that's a thing. I think that there's no opportunity that has been lost. You know, it's only all gained. And it's a certain protection of being in your home spaces. You know, my mom's from, I have, maybe 40 relatives in California. But who's to say I was going to go to California and make something of myself? Because multiple comics have done that as well and never, you know, arrived in their perspective. You know, same in New York, same in Atlanta. You know, I think that what makes me unique is being home.
12: Oh, this has been such a pleasure, Ali. And thank you so much and best wishes as you continue on your tour. Are there particular cities that you love the most? You know, you're a Houston boy. So are there other places throughout the country where it's like, oh, yeah, they get me. It feels like a homecoming.
10: Oh, so many places. Chicago, D.C., Baltimore, Detroit, New York, Atlanta, Philadelphia, Appaloosas. It's too many places to even name. I'm so connected to the earth that when I come somewhere, all of it feel like home. That's who's coming, and that's who I have a connection with. Now, what's crazy is I don't think that Corpus Christi gets me. It's right down the street in Corpus Christi, Texas. It's crazy. It's right down the street. I don't think Corpus really fool with me. They're a fishing town. They're like, is he talking about bass? Like,
12: Ali Sadiq, it has been such a pleasure to talk with you. Thank you so much for this special.
10: It's crazy. It's right down the street. I don't think Corpus really fool with me. They're a fishing town. They're like, is he talking about bass? Like,
12: Ali Sadiq, it has been such a pleasure to talk with you. Thank you so much for this special and your time.
10: Pleasure is all.

0: 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I'm Tanya Mosley, and this is Fresh Air.
1: And you can make that donation at vermontpublic.org today. I want you to imagine this. You're driving on a dirt road on your way home from work. It's a beautiful day, just like today. And you see on the side of the road a squash stand out in front of a local farm. Now, the squash stand is not staffed. Nobody's home. But there's a sign that says, take a squash, leave a few dollars. Now, are you the kind of person who takes a squash and leaves a few bucks? No one's watching. No one's going to know if you didn't. But your neighbor worked so hard to grow that squash, and they're offering it up and trusting you to chip in if you take one. 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
2: Thank you, Roxanne in Wallingford, one at the T-shirt, loves Ali Sadiq and Fresh Air, and already a sustaining supporter, so making an additional gift to help us see that challenge through. 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
1: Thank you to Jillian in South Burlington. Thank you to Michelle in Moortown, who says the unlocking $1,000 for every 10 pledges. That is why I gave. That's so important right now. This is a really, really special opportunity for your gift to go that much farther and really power this work in a big way.
2: Daniel in Sheffield wrote in, I appreciate everything you do and happy to help. Daniel, this is an amazing attitude. We so appreciate you. We hope Daniel inspires all of you as well if you're able to contribute. We are working away on this challenge as we come towards the end of this fall membership drive and as we head into All Things Considered in just a couple moments.
1: Just three gifts left. We hope we can get three gifts before 4 o'clock. It's coming right up on 4 o'clock. All Things Considered is about to start. Make a gift before it does. Mary from Bennington, thank you. Mary Jane in Belmont, thank you so much. And Janet in Norwich, who says that she tunes in for a reliable news source. That is absolutely what we do here at Vermont Public, and you make it possible with a gift right now.
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1: 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I'm so excited to wear this thing. 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That's another great reason to give. But more than anything, we know that you value this service. 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
2: A few more thank yous. 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

0: It's 4 o'clock on this Thursday afternoon. All Things Considered is coming up next with news from NPR and Vermont Public. 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
1: Live from NPR News, I'm Lakshmi Singh. There was drama at the White House this morning over a federal judge's order to readmit news organizations banned by President Trump. A judge found the administration violated CNN, MSNBC, and Politico's constitutional rights. Here's NPR's David Folkenflik.
2: U.S. District Court Judge Timothy Kelly ruled that the administration had violated the journalists' rights to due process. No warning, no ability to appeal. He swatted aside the Justice Department's claims involving national security, so shortly after midnight, he issued a temporary restraining order. But journalists for all three outlets said they arrived in the morning only to be kept out again. So Judge Kelly demanded answers, and suddenly access was restored. CNN status in the TV pool remains unclear. Five networks share the burden and cost of presenting all the president's public remarks. An official with one of those networks said none of the networks would present video until the White House offered written assurances for CNN. The official spoke on condition of anonymity because he wasn't authorized to comment publicly. David Folkenflik, NPR News.
1: President Trump and Chinese leader Xi Jinping are holding talks ahead of tonight's state dinner. Both are focusing their public remarks on cooperation. NPR's Rob Schmitz has more.
3: Xi emphasized the respect he and Trump have developed for each other over the years. He invited 100,000 American students to visit China over the next 5 years. And he also announced that two pandas, routinely used by China as tools of diplomacy, would soon be on loan to the Atlanta Zoo. Xi Jinping also reiterated what he calls strategic stability to form the basis of the Sino-American relationship. It's a framing popularized last October when the two leaders met in Busan in South Korea to smooth out trade tensions, and it describes an equilibrium between the two superpowers designed to prevent the relationship from deteriorating into economic and military conflict. Rob Schmitz, NPR News, Washington.
1: Israeli Prime Minister Benjamin Netanyahu struck an intensely defiant tone at the UN General Assembly today, as he pushes back against growing international isolation ahead of elections at home. He sought to mount a strong defense of the wars in Iran and in Gaza. Netanyahu denounced critics, saying they're lying when they accuse Israel of genocide.
4: Whether they sit in this hall or in the office of the anti-Semitic mayor of New York, I say this: shame on you.
1: While he was cheered by supporters in the hall, he was also spurned by dozens of diplomats who walked out. Earlier, Palestinian Authority President Mahmoud Abbas painted a much different picture of Palestinians' lives in Gaza when he addressed the UN through a pre-recorded video message.
5: In the Gaza Strip, our people are being subjected at the hands of the Israeli occupation forces to killing, destruction, starvation, and attempts at displacement.
1: Abbas is heard through an interpreter. He was unable to appear in person after the U.S. refused to grant him a visa. It's NPR.
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7: I'm Mary Angish with this news from Vermont Public. A dozen anti-ICE protesters pleaded not guilty today to trespassing charges. Police say these protesters refused to leave a Williston office complex this summer that houses an Immigration and Customs Enforcement surveillance facility. They all faced a charge of unlawful trespass. The misdemeanor carries a maximum 3-month prison sentence. Chittenden County State's Attorney Sarah George had previously declined to file charges against protesters arrested at the ICE facility, but this time the cases were sent to Attorney General Charity Clark, and she did file charges. Attorney Robert Appel is representing the protesters and criticized Clark's decision.
8: I'm seriously disappointed. I She has acted like an ally in the past on these issues.
7: Clark, a Democrat, says she has a responsibility to uphold the law, regardless of whether she agrees or disagrees with the protesters. An Upper Valley nonprofit is organizing a community syringe cleanup day tomorrow. The HIV-HCV Resource Center is hosting the cleanup at Lyman Point Park tomorrow afternoon from 1 until 4 p.m. Participants must be at least 16 years old. Cleanup supplies, including tongs and sharps containers, will be provided. The Valley News reports this is the first time the Lebanon-based nonprofit has invited community members to join them in a syringe cleanup. The effort was inspired by increased public concern over syringe waste. The organization provides case management services to people living with HIV, hepatitis C, and substance use disorders in New Hampshire and Vermont. Turning to the eye on the sky, the rest of today, sunny skies, highs 60 to around 70, overnight clear to partly cloudy, and some lows in the 30s and 40s, especially in the Champlain Valley. Tomorrow we'll end the week with patchy fog early, and then mostly to partly sunny, highs tomorrow mid-60s to around 70. 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Right now in Bennington and in Brattleboro, 66 degrees. It's 65 in Randolph and Montpelier, 68 degrees in South Burlington.
9: An update on the weather and news from all around our region, from the Upper Valley to Williston. 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
10: Maybe you've never made a gift before. How about try $25.
9: Sure.
10: See how it feels. If $25 is something you can afford to support everything that you get from Vermont Public, it would be a gift we would gladly receive during this membership drive, as we are really working hard to bring in enough money to be able to continue to bring you things like our local newscasts, things like All Things Considered. Michaela, when I have been working, I'm going to age myself now, for more than 25 years now.
9: Well, you started when you were just one or two.
10: I was a child, yeah, when I started.
9: Just
10: but I started my career at NPR and as an intern. And hearing the All Things Considered theme music was a cue that my day was almost over. And then I had to go to my waitressing job because I was an intern. I wasn't making enough money to support myself. And so that music became this part of the fabric of my life. And Morning Edition was part of, like, oh gosh, I better get to work. I'm not there yet. And for 25 years, public radio has been the soundtrack of my life. And so it's more than just what do I get out of it. It becomes part of just the way you move through the world for so many of us when we listen to public radio in our car, when we have it on as we're making dinner. And the news has changed. Sometimes the shows have changed. The hosts have changed.
9: The theme music. We do theme
10: change
9: the theme every
10: changed.
9: Once in a while.
10: Although, you know, All Things Considered is remarkably stayed pretty
9: true,
10: similar.
9: True.
10: But it becomes more than just a news source for you. 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It is just part of the soundtrack of your world.
9: That's right. And I do want to mention that we do have a very special challenge during this drive going on. 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So there's lots of reasons to give right now. And Jane, you and I are going to talk through more of them this afternoon while we're together. But all I want to say right now is that every donation matters, big or small. What matters is that you find something that fits in your budget. Maybe it's that 20 or 25 bucks that Jane said. Maybe it's something more, and you make your gift today. 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
11: 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I'm Juana Summers.
12: And I'm Scott Detrow. If you have been waiting for homes to get more affordable before buying, you are going to have to keep waiting. Mortgage rates for a standard loan are now more than 7% for the first time in well over a year. Here to tell us what this means for home buyers is NPR's Stephen Bisaha. Hey there.
13: Hey, Scott, hope you're not planning on moving anytime soon.
12: Not anymore, for sure. I mean, what is going on here?
13: Yeah, well, you know, these rates, they are rising fast. The most common type of mortgage is the 30-year fixed-rate mortgage. 2 weeks ago, the national average was about 6.75% for the interest rate. Today, it's up more than 0.25%. So by mortgage rate standards, that is a sharp jump.
12: So what do we think happened to cause such a big jump?
13: Okay, stop me if you've heard this one before. It goes back to the U.S. war against Iran. The wars played a big part in driving up mortgage rates by driving up the cost of oil and with it inflation. Inflation concerns go up, bond yields go up, and mortgage rates tend to follow. And remember, the bond market influences borrowing costs all across the economy, including for homes. There's also a bunch of other factors hitting the bond market like all at once right now.
12: Okay, run through a few of those for me.
13: Well, you got like tech companies issuing their own bonds to pay for data centers and AI. Investors are buying up those instead of government bonds. You also had the Federal Reserve raise their benchmark interest rate last week about 0.25 percentage point. That's a pretty modest move, but some of the Fed's policymakers are signaling more hikes could be on the way. Investors do not love that. And underneath all this is still stubbornly high inflation. I did speak with Joel Kahn. He's an economist with the Mortgage Bankers Association. He says all these factors contribute to higher rates and really squeeze home buyers.
14: If they want to buy, that adds a lot to their monthly payment. Also prevents some borrowers from qualifying for their mortgage because of this higher expected payment.
13: And it also slows down home sales.
12: Stephen, I'm going to ask you to make a lot of people very sad by walking through in detail what exactly a 7% mortgage rate would mean for people's budgets.
13: Yeah, sorry to do it. But, you know, if you have the average home in the U.S., like median sale price, it's around $430,000. If you got a standard loan right before the war when rates were right around 6%, you'd be paying a little more than $2,000 a month on just the principal and interest. But if you got a loan at today's rate, that'd be more than $200 extra each month. And $200 more each month, that could put a big squeeze on a lot of people's budgets. And there's a really important caveat here. What you pay depends on your credit score. If your credit score is less than excellent, you'd be paying a lot more each month for a home.
12: What does this mean for people who already own a home?
13: Well, most of them have a fixed rate mortgage, so rates going up doesn't really affect their monthly housing budget. But if they want to move into a new house, they could end up paying a lot more. Like take someone with a 3% rate during COVID, if they sold their home today and moved into like a similar size place, some similar size loan, they'd be paying $800 more each month. This is the reason why so few people are selling their homes, and they just can't make the math work.
12: That is NPR's personal finance reporter, Stephen Bisaha. Thank you so much.
13: Thank you, Scott.
11: Renters are also feeling the squeeze, and not just those with low incomes. New research from the Urban Institute shows that more renters are struggling to pay for housing each month. NPR's Marissa J. Lang joins us now to explain why this shift has experts worried. Hey there.
15: Hey.
11: Okay, so I'm a renter. I've got a bunch of questions here, but start by telling us, what are we learning that's new in this research?
15: Totally. Fellow renter here. And the number of renters who are struggling to pay for their housing has increased a lot, according to this new study, which took more than 10,000 adults and asked them if at any point in 2025 they had to miss a rent payment, either completely or if they had to file it late because they couldn't afford to pay the full amount. Mm-hmm. And what the researchers found was, yeah, around 20% of renters had this happen. That is a big jump from the year before, and actually the largest percentage researchers have seen since they started doing this affordability survey in 2019. The most surprising piece, they told me, was that this jump isn't being driven by low-income renters, who typically have the hardest time making payments, as you would imagine. Instead, what they saw was middle-income renters experiencing a huge shift in their ability to afford basic needs like housing. Here's researcher Samantha Batko.
16: The expansion to middle-income households with significantly more households reporting challenges paying rent, that definitely raises concerns for me that there are potential implications for inflow into homelessness.
15: These middle-income families are a group that have not historically been struggling at this rate.
11: So is rent just increasing that much?
15: Rents have been going up nationally, yes, but it's not just the rent. Wages haven't kept up with inflation, which we know has been climbing, and the costs of other goods and services has been going up and up and up. Mm-hmm. So with prices rising and families' earnings holding more or less steady, it's forcing people to make tough choices about where to spend the money they have. Julia Orduña from Texas Housers, an organization that helps low-income families, put it to me this way.
17: I think people are really struggling to decide what is most important to pay. Are we paying for medications? Are we paying for food on the table? Or are we paying our rent?
15: She told me that rent hikes have been happening in places other than the sticker price of an apartment. In communities she works with in Texas, renters are seeing all kinds of additional fees tacked onto their rent. So things like pet fees or trash collection fees or pest control fees or parking. There's this cost creep driving everything up. And if people start to fall short, they get hit with late fees on top of that.
11: Okay, so if more people are now falling behind on their rent as well as these other housing costs, does that mean we're seeing higher rates of eviction?
15: That's what experts are worried about, but it's not showing up in the numbers yet, at least not nationally. Evictions jumped way up across the U.S. post-pandemic, but since 2023 or so, eviction rates have held pretty steady. But that doesn't mean evictions aren't happening. And what experts worry about is that the kind of people facing eviction could be changing. Here's Orduña again.
17: We are seeing that people are being evicted in higher income areas as well, which is something that we're asking ourselves if it's not in lower income areas or in areas where people are on fixed incomes. We do assume that some of these folks are middle income earners.
11: Do they have a sense of why evictions would be hitting middle income tenants?
15: Experts and outreach workers I spoke to say that what's going on is rents and other costs keep rising, but wages, even middle income wages, are not keeping pace. That means more people experiencing housing insecurity or even homelessness for what's probably the first time.
11: That's NPR's Marissa J. Lang. Thanks.
15: Thanks, Juana.
12: Humans are losing the war on rats. Not that we aren't trying. Many cities use poison and traps. Chicago and Boston are trying birth control. Washington, D.C. just launched its own rat contraceptive program. It is just not enough, though. Here in Washington, NPR's Ava Berger went out with a group teaching easier and less poisonous solutions.
18: Normally, it would be hard to organize 24 people who don't know each other to wander down a dark alleyway on a Wednesday night. Not for the rat rangers.
19: All right, everyone, my name is Holly Gerberich.
18: Holly Gerberich is an anthrozoologist and urban rat specialist.
19: What I really want you to, like, reframe the conversation is, how do we make our environment less welcoming to rats? Because the reason that they're here is because we provide an ideal environment for them.
18: She leads residents on rat walks through Washington, D.C.'s rat-infested alleys. The group, equipped with headlamps, closed-toed shoes, and a hesitant curiosity, slowly creeps down the alleyway to find rats.
20: Yeah, he's right there. He's big. Chubby.
18: This alley is crowded with overflowing garbage cans. There's a squished bag of dog waste, dinner leftovers, and the remnants of a stick of butter.
19: I mean, this is just a hive of activity. Out. Look at this. This one, this trash can has a hole in the bottom, which is kind of unusual. Look at this guy. A little juvenile. Yep.
18: Urban cities have long used poison to curb rat numbers, but it's still not enough. Bobby Corrigan is a rodentologist in New York. He said these chemicals are not an effective solution. They also kill more than just rats.
21: It's like planting a landmine, you know, for wildlife.
18: Rat walkers Zach Wood and his partner Lydia Barker said a litter of foxes died near their home from rat poison.
22: I mean, we're animal lovers, so I mean, it's not just seeing like the foxes and the hawks and the owls and the animals that everyone loves suffer. I don't want the rats to suffer either. And if there's a more humane solution, I always want to try that.
18: Katrina Valente, on the other hand, is fed up. She has the phone numbers for the city's rat inspectors. That's because rats took over her backyard. She can't even use it.
23: Everybody deserves a place to live. Rats are on this world like every other animal, right? But it's the disease, the uncleanliness, everything. It's like I don't have the sympathy for them.
18: I met up with DC's rodent control program manager, Andre Pittman, who's laying down poison in a downtown alley.
24: I have a team of 16 inspectors. They're out in the field every day.
0: responding to 311 service requests.
18: They started a program earlier this year to deploy rat birth control in parts of the cities. But even with the poison and contraception, it's still not enough. So they're sending the same message as the rat rangers. The key is educating residents about removing the rat's food source. Keep your space neat, no clutter, no trash.
0: Not one person can do this. You know, we can come out and treat all day, but if we're not removing the contributing factors, they're going to reinfest.
18: It's something most of the rat walkers acknowledge they already knew. Mind your trash. Still, the rat safari added the needed encouragement. Lizzie Strickland says she's going to make a group chat with her neighbors. So that would bring people together in a way, the rats.
23: If you want to give them credit for that. Sure.
18: Yes, there's definitely other ways to find community, but fighting rats isn't a bad start. Ava Berger, NPR News, Washington.

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2: 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It's 4:22. Good to have you along. We'll check the forecast details from the Fairbanks Museum in a moment. 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Enjoy the sunshine for the rest of the day, and then after sunset and overnight, clear to partly cloudy, some lows not as low as last night, 30s and 40s. Tomorrow, patchy fog early on, and then a mostly to partly sunny day, highs 60s to around 70. It's 67 in Bennington and 20 Celsius and sunshine in Montreal.
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9: I will do anything Michelle Martin tells me to do.
10: Oh, yes.
9: I just have to say, I mean, yes, all she has to do is say, do this thing and I will do it. But yes, if you would like to also follow what Michelle Martin is suggesting, you can make a gift to your public media station, to Vermont Public, right now by going to vermontpublic.org or calling 800-639-6391, because this is how you unlock all of that information, the wealth of knowledge you probably didn't know that you needed to know about urban rat problems and how humans are contributing and how we can live together with them and maybe decrease their populations. You might not have known you needed to know that, but now you know.
10: I knew that because I used to live in an urban area and my backyard was a rat superhighway.
9: Well, that sounds like a you problem.
10: But now I'm in Vermont, so it's okay.
9: The rats are just out in the fields.
10: Yeah.
9: But you get information that maybe you didn't even know, and then you can use it somehow, maybe someday.
10: Yeah.
9: I don't know. And that you get things that are unexpected. Some are necessary, some are not, but they're all interesting. And I love that about public media. It's one of the reasons that I am a sustaining member. I'm asking you to become a member tonight as well during our membership drive.
10: That's right. And you can do that by going to vermontpublic.org, making your gift right now. You can go to our app or you can call 800-639-6391. Jane, one of my other favorite things that Michelle Martin just said was about the genuine voices that mm-hmm. you hear when you're listening to public radio. And it immediately made me think of But Why? And hearing the voices of kids asking questions and being silly and being really serious and thoughtful, too. Like, you don't get that other places. Or when you read a quote from mm-hmm. a kid, it hits different when you can actually hear their voice. And that's such a special part of what we get to do here.
9: Yeah, absolutely. I mean, it does. It hits you in a different place. It's an emotional resonance.
10: Yeah.
9: Because we are all attuned to the human voice. And so when you hear it, it hits differently. And it makes the news stories, I think, resonate in a, you know, kind of like in a different chamber, not just in your brain. But boy, you feel things when you hear the you know, terror in someone's voice or the anger. And when you, even when you're listening to politicians speak to reporters, being able to hear their tone can tell you a lot and help you interpret what they're saying beyond just the words. And so I agree. I really appreciate that about public radio.
10: Yeah. And I also love that aspect of Vermont Edition, which we're both familiar with, but in particular, getting to hear the different accents that people call in with. Mm-hmm. And you might think you know an area or think, you know, my town is pretty homogenous, blah, blah, blah. But like then you hear somebody call in and, you know, we have folks from all over the world who have moved here. We have, you know, people with those like the thick Vermont accent. We have people calling in from Canada with like a Quebecois accent. And it's so lovely to hear that patchwork come together. No matter what we're talking about, it still binds you in a really special way. And that's what we're trying to build here and why we are here asking for your support and telling you we need your help right now. We need your help to keep this going and to keep this service alive. So whatever amount fits in your budget, could be $20, could be $50, could be $100, please make your gift right now at vermontpublic.org.
9: Right. And we actually have a challenge going through this whole drive to help keep the momentum, to help keep us moving forward. And so for every 10 donations that are made, another $1,000 gets sort of unlocked for Vermont Public, thanks to a group of generous donors. So we have 8 gifts to go to the next $1,000.
10: Oh, so we're down to 7.
9: Wow.
10: We're down to 7.
9: Fantastic.
10: We're doing it.
9: My screen still says 8. I don't know what's going on here. But so it's a wonderful way to help move it forward. So
10: yeah.
9: 7, I guess, donations
10: still 7.
9: Left to go. And then it unlocks that extra 1,000. So you could be one of those people. It's almost like you're giving $1,000, even if, like me, your budget does not allow you to give $1,000 right now.
10: That's right. I like that thought process. Mm. Yeah. Become a $1,000 donor
9: with your $100.
10: Yeah,
9: suddenly
10: yeah.
9: You're like $1,100.
10: Help us unlock this next $1,000. I bet we can do it in just a couple minutes. If all of you listening right now make a gift today, vermontpublic.org is where you can give. We got a message from Elizabeth in Claremont, New Hampshire, who says that they're already a sustaining member, but they're donating to unlock that $1,000 match. So thank you so much, Elizabeth.
9: It's a good way to do it. You can do it by going to vermontpublic.org or by calling 800-639-6391. Or if you're an app addict, we also have the Vermont Public app, and that's a great way to make a gift, too. Really easy to do. We're trying to make it as easy as possible, just like listening to Vermont Public is.
10: That's right.
9: Yeah. It's just part of your habit. It's part of your day. So making sure that you're supporting this programming so it can continue to be part of your day and part of everyone's day is the way to go right now and help us unlock that extra $1,000.
10: That's right. Kelly and Glenn are helping us unlock that extra $1,000. They live in Shelburne and they say, my husband and I love listening to Vermont Public on the way to and from work and in the kitchen. Same here, Kelly. I have my radio right above my what's that thing you put food in? The fridge.
9: Mm. The bread box.
10: Yes. And I love hearing that that's how you listen too. Again, you can go to vermontpublic.org, call 800-639-6391, or go to the app. We have given you the tools to give. 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
7: Live from NPR News in Washington, I'm Janine Herbst. It's been a back-and-forth day between the White House and media organizations that President Trump banned because he didn't like their reporting. A federal judge temporarily blocked his ban of CNN, MS Now, and Politico, but journalists couldn't get into the White House this morning. The Trump administration has since restored access. Jamil Jaffer, director of the Knight First Amendment Institute at Columbia University, says the media acts as a proxy for the American public.
11: when the president attacks the press pool in this way, yes, it affects CNN and Politico and MS Now, but much more importantly, it affects our ability to get independent reporting about the government.
7: Speaking there on Here and Now. But an official with one of the pool networks tells NPR they won't cover the White House until the administration provides written assurance that CNN will get full access to Trump. This as Chinese President Xi Jinping is in town for a state dinner at the White House tonight. The issue could end up before the Supreme Court. Officials in Poland say they suspect Russian sabotage after a fire broke out at a Starlink satellite communications station. Esme Nicholson has more.
12: Speaking to public broadcaster TVP, Poland's Deputy Prime Minister Krzysztof Gawkowski called the fire an act of sabotage deliberately designed to disable internet access. The Starlink station in Wiola Krabowska in central Poland serves much of the country and neighbouring Ukraine, including the military. Internet service has been restored. Gawkowski says that investigations into the cause of the blaze are underway, but that it fits the new Russian doctrine of attack. For NPR News, I'm Esme Nicholson in Berlin.
7: Poland says Russia is stepping up its hybrid warfare against NATO countries for supporting Ukraine in Russia's war with the country. Wall Street ended the day in mixed territory. You're listening to NPR News from Washington.
2: And you're listening on Vermont Public. It's 4:32. I'm Mary Angish with this Vermont Public News. The Texas-based company Power Transitions wants to build a large-scale battery storage facility in Vernon. It would be located near the site of the former Vermont Yankee nuclear power plant. Company representatives held a public meeting this week to introduce their plans to the community. Carrie Hitt with Power Transitions said at the meeting the company would not move forward without local buy-in.
13: I don't want to go to this state without, you know, and ask for siting approval unless we have a sense that this is something that a majority of you agree with.
2: Power Transitions has a lease in place to redevelop the site in Vernon once Vermont Yankee is completely decommissioned. And as the weather turns cooler, officials say it will be more expensive to heat homes this year. The National Energy Assistance Directors Association estimates customers who use home heating oil we'll see their prices increase by 30% this winter. The cost of electric heat also projected to increase 9%, and the cost to heat with natural gas is expected to rise by 6%. U.S. Representative Rosa DeLauro of Connecticut shared concerns about how that could hurt her constituents and others.
14: Connecticut commuters have already paid an estimated $22 million more at the pump since July, and now the same shock is coming for home heating oil bills.
2: DeLauro blames higher costs on the war in Iran and President Donald Trump. Trump has downplayed the higher costs, saying last week they're worth it to make sure Iran doesn't have a nuclear weapon. Eye in the sky forecast overnight, mostly cloudy and a little chilly, 30s and 40s. Tomorrow, fog in the morning, and then mostly to partly sunny. Highs mid-60s to around 70. 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Coming up, Mark Breen's Eye on the Night Sky, and in about 20 minutes, we'll find out how one town moved thousands of books from one building to another. And butterflies wearing tiny solar-powered backpacks? Yes, please. I want to live in that world. We'll have that reporting coming up, too. You're listening to All Things Considered. It's 4:35.
1: 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It's a new Workday. 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
15: It's All Things Considered from NPR News. I'm Scott Detrow.
16: And I'm Juana Summers. One of the most important things the U.S. Department of Education does is to send money to the states and schools that serve the country's neediest students. Now, the Trump administration has vowed to dismantle the Education Department, but has also promised that getting money to schools won't be compromised. NPR spoke to five employees, and they tell a different story, that the ongoing changes are making this work harder and less efficient than before. NPR education correspondent Janaki Mehta joins us with more. Hey there.
17: Hey, Juana.
16: So Janaki, as a part of this dismantling, the Trump administration has moved hundreds of education workers around to other federal agencies. What did the workers have to say about those moves?
17: Yeah, the workers I spoke to say they don't see how all these changes help students. All five of the employees NPR spoke to asked not to be named because they were afraid they could lose their jobs for speaking publicly. And they tell us they're short-staffed, overworked, and having to learn a bunch of new systems to send out grant money. Systems that belong to other agencies that they say are not built for education grants. And all that is making it harder for staffers to get billions of dollars to the country's most vulnerable students. They pointed to an example, Juana. When a smaller grant shifted to the Labor Department system last year, several states reported their money came months late. And workers say things will be even more complicated with bigger grants that go to schools in all 50 states.
16: What's the Education Department had to say about that earlier delay?
17: They didn't say what was behind that delay, but Ed Press Secretary Savannah Newhouse said the next time they tried to send that same grant money out, it worked, no delay. And she also said shifting employees from one agency to another is standard practice in the federal government.
16: Okay, but fact check, is that actually true? Have employees been moved like this from one federal agency to another in the past?
17: Yeah, so what Newhouse is talking about are interagency agreements, which have been used in the past so federal agencies can share resources. But what's different is how this administration is using them. Members of Congress, including Republicans, have called it unprecedented for an agency to use these agreements to outsource so much of its work. And, you know, just to paint a picture, Juana, education staff are sitting at the Departments of Labor, Justice, State, and Treasury now, just to name a few. In an interview with CBS last November, Education Secretary Linda McMahon talked about these big changes as an experiment.
18: It's like a pilot program, and because I want to prove to Congress that these transfers of programs are more efficient and that they work, then hopefully then we can get Congress to vote and make it a permanent move.
17: But when workers say they're living that experiment and sitting across nine different buildings makes them feel like they're further, both ideologically and physically, from their mission of serving American students. One longtime staffer told me it feels strange to report every day to a building that doesn't have the word education anywhere.
16: And speaking of buildings, Janaki, I understand that you're tracking the cost of some literal physical dismantling, right?
17: Yeah, exactly. So earlier this year, the Ed Department announced it would move from its longtime headquarters to a smaller building about a block away to save taxpayer dollars. But interestingly, under the first Trump administration, the Education Department started this big renovation project to bring more of its staff under one roof. And construction records show the department has spent at least $49 million on that project. Now, education workers are leaving this newly renovated building, and the plan is for the Energy Department to eventually move in. A House committee that manages federal buildings has freed up $215 million for yet another renovation to fit the needs of energy staff. Here's Rachel Gittleman, the president of the union that represents many federal education workers.
19: This is a massive waste of taxpayer dollars, and it also created mass confusion and chaos for workers and the public, harming students and families along the way.
16: How's Congress reacting to all these moves?
17: Yeah, lawmakers on both sides of the aisle have proposed legislation to try and stop this dismantling of the Education Department. And Democrats have asked for receipts to show what it costs to make these big changes. And the Government Accountability Office, the federal government's independent watchdog, told us they're also looking into costs.
16: NPR's Janaki Mehta, thank you.
17: Thank you, Juana.
15: Three news organizations say their reporters are back in the White House after being banned by President Trump. The president said this was because they, quote, purposely write negative news. He also cited national security as a reason, and that is an argument Trump often makes when pursuing controversial actions like building a new White House ballroom and a massive triumphal arch. For more, we are joined by NPR's Greg Myrie. Hey, Greg.
20: Hi, Scott.
15: So first, what is the latest on the three news organizations trying to get back into the White House?
20: Yeah, the three outlets, CNN, Politico, and MS Now, said the White House returned press credentials to their reporters and allowed them back inside around midday today. And after a federal court hearing Wednesday, the judge said early this morning the reporters must be permitted back for 2 weeks while he is considering a final ruling. The judge said the three news organizations have shown a high likelihood of success with their legal challenge. So the reporters are back for now, and we'll keep watching the case.
15: But let's get to that national security question. Even though there is no obvious link to public safety, why does the president keep taking this approach?
20: Yeah, the president's critics say he does this because judges and courts tend to be extremely deferential when a president claims national security. We should stress that in these recent cases, Trump didn't initially invoke national security when he took these actions. Only when faced with legal challenges did the president and his lawyers turn to national security as a defense. Here's Harold Hongju Ko. He's a former State Department official who now teaches at Yale Law School.
0: It's a lipstick he puts on every pig. Tariffs are for national security. Building a border wall is for national security. Building a ballroom is for national security. At a certain point, as P.G. Barnum says, you can't fool all the people all the time.
15: Does it work sometimes, though?
20: Well, it has worked in many cases for presidents. They determine what a national security issue is. And most every president in the modern era has made this claim. You know, we saw it a lot under President George W. Bush. He often cited it as laws, rules, and norms kept changing in the aftermath of the 9/11 attacks. But in these cases, the president's motives seem pretty clear. He felt it was a national security issue. The question was whether his action was legal and constitutional. And that connection isn't really clear in many of Trump's claims. Here's Ko again.
0: What Trump is consistently doing is trying to use the national security tail to wag a dog. And the dog is usually some effort to steal Congress's power for his personal glorification.
15: Remind us also, Greg, of the ways that President Trump's arguments have changed in these recent cases.
20: Yeah, with the White House reporters, Trump initially said he just didn't like their negative stories. But when it became a court case, he said, quote, I'm talking about national security, and I think we have the right to clean out fake news. And with the massive arch Trump wants to build, he said it would be an iconic landmark. But recently, he announced it would have snipers on the roof and it would store ammunition. And this is even though the Pentagon is less than 2 miles away. And then regarding the White House ballroom, Trump repeatedly talked about the need for a larger venue for big social events. But now he's emphasizing a new bunker being built beneath it. He's calling the entire project a military complex.
15: NPR's Greg Myrie, thank you so much.
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1: There is near constant change underway in Washington from both the policies emerging from the Trump administration and changes to the city itself and its infrastructure, as we just heard, Jane. And it's stories like those, it's deeply reported stories from experienced reporters like Greg Myrie at NPR that help us stay up to date on the news and understand what's going on, because it changes so quickly.
2: Mm-hmm. And it's been really interesting to hear the stories about what is happening with press freedom, which outlets are allowed into the White House and which aren't, and how other outlets are responding, and how different that response is this time to the three news outlets that were barred from the White House than it has been previously, especially when individual reporters were told they couldn't come in again. And so it's been interesting, I think, Michaela, to listen over the past few days, to not hear the sound of things that have been happening at the White House or that the White House press pool usually provides, to not be able to see the visuals. And I think that gives you a little bit of a taste of, wow, we do get a lot of information from these reporters, and it's important to be able to trust what they're saying and have that access to the White House. And so as we hear this ongoing story, as we continue to learn what's happening and who gets to report that news, now is a crucial time to make sure that you are supporting the news organizations that you value. And among them, I hope Vermont Public is in that mix of the news organizations that you want to support.
1: That's right. And you can make your gift right now at vermontpublic.org. Maybe it's a $30 gift. That's what fits in your budget right now. 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You can also call 800-639-6391. And as you might be aware, about a year ago, Congress voted to take away federal funding for public media stations across the country. And it was you. It was the Vermont Public community that made sure that this service that you're listening to right now remained available. That is the power that you hold and the responsibility. And again, that's why we're here today saying we need your support again. And vermontpublic.org is where you can give.
2: Yeah, so vermontpublic.org, you can make a gift in any amount. As Michaela said, how about a gift of $30? And you'll also help us with an ongoing challenge. During this membership drive, every time we get 10 gifts, an extra $1,000 comes into our coffers to help make sure that we can bring you all of that important news and information, and that we can pay for programs like All Things Considered that we pay NPR for. We have three gifts to go.
1: Ooh,
2: to unlock the next $1,000. So please help us get there. Please help us continue this momentum. It's been so strong in the past couple of days. We are really gratified by the response we're hearing from so many of you. And I hope that if you're listening now, you'll join them.
1: Yes, maybe that's you and the two ladies that you're having a cocktail with right now. You let them know, because everybody goes to cocktails and listens to
2: right. What are you doing, Michaela? Two
1: I'm
2: ladies
1: fun.
2: Having a cocktail with
1: I have
2: you.
1: Friends.
2: Sounds great.
1: But three gifts. That'll
2: it is
1: help
2: a
1: us.
2: Work day, ma'am.
1: I know. I'm so sorry. Three gifts will get us to the next $1,000. So your money goes even farther than it might normally. And as we're hearing, there is so much news happening right now, so much to cover. We have the elections right around the corner. We're gearing up for some big debates and candidate interviews that we're going to be airing. Important work that needs your support. And vermontpublic.org is where you can make that support shown. 800-639-6391.
3: I'm Mark Breen. Welcome to Night Sky for Thursday, September 24th. Autumn's arrival on the calendar this week, marked by the autumnal equinox on Tuesday, comes with numerous associations of time, balance, and change. We drew your attention yesterday to a challenging constellation in the southwest, Libra, the scales, made more challenging by its location just above the horizon near the end of twilight, about 7:30. The traditional dates of Libra begin on the equinox, going back to ancient Persian astronomers observing the skies and specifically the sun's location among these stars. 5,000 years ago, the sun moved into Libra at this time of year. That date has drifted and is now about 1 month later, but the symbols of balance remain the same. The two stars that mark the scale's balance beam, one sitting above the other in the southwest, are Zubin el-Janubi on the bottom and Zubin el-Shamali on the top, names that actually mean the southern and northern claws. Claws of what? The scorpion, well to their left. Tomorrow, the full harvest moon approaches this weekend on Night Sky. Night Sky is a production of Vermont Public and the Fairbanks Museum and Planetarium.
4: And it's 4:49. 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Let's check the Eye on the Sky forecast. Overnight, expect temperatures in the 30s and 40s. Tomorrow looks like clear to partly, patchy fog in the morning, and then mostly to partly sunny. Halfway decent day shaping up for a Friday. Highs in the mid-60s to around 70 degrees. 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ARCMECH.com. And it's 4:50. 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The Middletown Springs Library recently moved to a new building with the help of about 150 residents. At the Great Book Brigade, volunteers formed a human chain and passed thousands of books down the line from the old shelves to the new. Annika Reitmeier-Longcone and Katzen Shane of the University of Vermont Community News Service were there.
5: Are we going to set a world record for moving? If you move fast enough, yes.
6: I am Kimberly Bushnell, the library director of Middletown Springs Public Library, and today we're moving over 5,000 books from one building to the next.
7: From door to door is just over 200 feet. So literally, we're trying to make it such that people do not have to walk, that they can hand a book to their neighbor and just stay in place and chat and have a nice morning.
8: The library really was a loved place in this town. So our use of this little building was like we were pushing at the seams all the time. And we needed more space. We had ideas galore and no big space to do it, right?
9: It's really pretty inside, and it's functional. It has a lot of space, and it has more bookshelves.
8: Look around. You don't see something like this very often in life.
10: Here we go.
11: Oh, this is very loud.
4: That was Kimberly Bushnell, Herb Childress, Maureen McCormick, and Alouette Lee from Middletown Springs. And you also heard the Catamount Brass Quintet. You can find that story at vermontpublic.org from the UVM Community News Service. At 4:51, you're listening to All Things Considered. And Vermont scientists are putting tiny solar-powered backpacks on monarch butterflies this fall to track their migration. And Vermont Public's Abigail Giles visited a White River Junction lab to learn more. 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And we can find that story as well at vermontpublic.org. We will look for it once again so we can share that story with you on this edition of All Things Considered from Vermont Public. And in the meantime, remember to make a gift to support Vermont Public at 1-800-639-6391. We have funding from our sustainers and from Core 360 Active Chairs for business and home offices that you can turn into a seated workday into a workout. 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Quick Eye on the Sky forecast for you. Overnight, expect 30s and 40s for low. A bit colder in the colder normal spots in the north. And tomorrow looks like a partly to mostly sunny day. And we'll see highs in the 60s to mid-70s. You can find out more about the weather anytime at vermontpublic.org/weather.

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1: Those are just some of the organizations and businesses that support public media, and a large chunk of the support for public radio, public media, and especially Vermont Public comes from our community here in Vermont and our Vermont adjacent community. So we're asking you right now to join that list, to be one of the people who are supporting Vermont Public, keeping it strong for everyone in our community to be able to have.
2: Yeah, and I love seeing folks who donate write in. We can see that Vermont and Vermont adjacent community come together in these comments. Valerie in Starksboro says that they started listening to Vermont Public during COVID. It was a reassuring voice of sanity. Stayed for the great programs, The Moth, Science Friday, Vermont Edition, Brave Little State. Loved today's fresh air. And Jane, you brought this up earlier. Burrow says that they started listening to Vermont Public during COVID. It was a reassuring voice of sanity. Stayed for the great programs, The Moth, Science Friday, Vermont Edition, Brave Little State. Loved today's fresh air. And Jane, you brought this up earlier, but I think one thing that isn't always clear is that

0: sending reporters out around the world. They have hosts who are on the air all throughout the day to make sure that you can get information and entertainment when you need it. And so with that comes a lot of overhead, and stations like ours help to pay into the network to make that affordable. And then, as I said, additionally, we have our own reporting that we have to pay for. So there is a significant cost to be a news organization, and it is not going down. I know for all of us, it seems like nothing is going down, but that is true for us. So we're asking you to pay what you can, understanding that your budget is shifting. So maybe a gift of $30 works for you right now. If that fits your budget, it's great for Vermont Public. It helps us be able to continue to bring you all of this news and information. And you can make a gift at vermontpublic.org.
1: That's right. You could also go on our app and make a gift there. And we still just need three more gifts to get us to this next $1,000 unlock. Three gifts will get us $1,000. I had made this Michaela. Cool pitch earlier that if you're out to cocktails and listening
0: if
1: to the radio.
0: If you get two ladies next to you.
1: Yeah, I think you had maybe a slightly better idea. Well, also involving some coercion, though.
0: Oh, for sure, coercion. So I am a mom of a tween who does not have a phone, and he tells me that he's the only one who does not have a phone. So if you are, like I would ordinarily be, commuting a bunch of teens or tweens around and they're all on their phones and they won't even talk to you, make them pony up their allowance for Vermont Public. I mean, if they have to not be able to speak to you because they're on their phones, with great power comes great responsibility, and now is the time to teach them about things like giving to your public radio station.
1: No, that is a very nice thought, but I feel like what we're actually going to get is parents calling us and complaining like, that their teen donated the parents' money on their behalf to Vermont
0: Public.
1: Well,
0: so far your ladies haven't cocktails aren't donating either, Michaela.
1: Where
0: so we need three people. No matter what configuration you're in and however you are socializing, if you're a Vermont Public fan, maybe you and two others could tell us what your configuration is and how you're making a gift.
1: I think we need a cocktail. I think that's what's clear right now. 800-639-6391 is our number. You can also make your gift at vermontpublic.org. And we've been talking about this $1,000 unlock, and that is because this group of really generous donors came together and put together this special challenge for us. So for every 10 donations made, another $1,000 is unlocked. It is put in our, I think you said coffers.
0: I did
1: before.
0: Say coffers.
1: Yes,
0: yeah.
1: Great word.
0: Thank you.
1: And
0: do you think they were having like mocktails when they sat around and decided to make this special challenge?
1: Special fun challenge. I don't know, but it's really fun. It really gamifies it all.
0: Yeah. Or maybe a little like appetizers, like those little cocktail wieners. And
1: I'm really hungry, so that actually sounds very good.
0: Yeah. I'd like to make caramel grapes. The algorithm fed me a
1: oh.
0: Little, yeah. It okay. Could have been that.
1: Caramel grapes?
0: Yeah, don't ask.
1: Okay, well, you know what? I actually have great things to tell you. We'll talk later. VermontPublic.org is where you can give support, whatever we're
0: support
1: doing
0: the better
1: here.
0: Programming. Yeah, yeah. Support
1: our
0: the
1: actual
0: news
1: newsroom.
0: We're going to get a newscast here in a couple of seconds. You're going to get up to speed on everything you need to know to hit the 5 o'clock hour running, to be able to know what's going on in the world, what's going on in Vermont, what you need to know this evening to make decisions for your life.
1: A
0: we
1: bit
0: can't
1: of weather.
0: Tell you what to cook, but we can tell you yes. Whether
1: yeah, maybe
0: you need
1: not
0: a
1: the caramel grapes.
0: No. The caramel grapes.
1: I don't know if that's dinner for us tonight. We'll see. I think our dinner is pizza, actually. 800-639-6391. 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We are so glad to have you as part of this community, too. And thanks.
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1: Live from NPR News in Washington, I'm Ryland Barton. Palestinian leader Mahmoud Abbas urged the UN General Assembly to help save a two-state solution by preserving the land where a Palestinian state should be. He spoke via video since the U.S. refused him a visa. Israel's prime minister did get to deliver his address in person, as NPR's Michelle Kellerman reports.
2: Dozens of diplomats walked out of the General Assembly hall as Prime Minister Benjamin Netanyahu came to the podium, while his supporters cheered from the public gallery.
3: If there are any other moral cowards who haven't yet left this hall, please do so now. Thank you very much.
2: He went on to defend the U.S. and Israeli war against Iran, calling it one of the easiest decisions he's ever had to make. In what sounded like a campaign speech, he said Israel has hammered Hamas in Gaza and pummeled Hezbollah in Lebanon. And he blasted his many critics here, saying they're telling lies when they accuse Israel of genocide. Michelle Kellerman, NPR News, the United Nations.
1: The Navy says 8 sailors attempted suicide during the 10-month tour of the USS Abraham Lincoln carrier group. NPR's Quill Lawrence reports the ships are en route home from the Middle East.
4: Family members of U.S. sailors first warned about conditions on the aircraft carrier during what became a modern record for days at sea. At the time, Secretary of Defense Pete Hegseth dismissed the reports, and President Trump said the ship's tour had been, quote, not nearly long enough. But in a letter responding to New York Senator Kirsten Gillibrand, the Navy revealed that 8 sailors had attempted suicide during the deployment, including one who jumped overboard. Gillibrand accused the president of treating the sailors with open disrespect. CENTCOM Commander Admiral Brad Cooper has said that the Lincoln had a relatively low rate of mental health cases, but acknowledged the stress of such a long time at sea. Quill Lawrence, NPR News.
1: Mortgage rates are above 7% for the first time since January 2025, according to Freddie Mac. NPR's Steven Bisaha says unease in the bond market is driving up the cost of long-term loans.
5: The cost of a 30-year fixed-rate mortgage has been rising fast as investors worry about inflation and the possibility of other interest rate hikes from the Federal Reserve. Economist Joel Kahn with the Mortgage Bankers Association says that really slows down the housing market.
6: If they want to buy, that adds a lot to their monthly payment. Also prevents some borrowers from qualifying for their mortgage because of this higher expected payment.
5: Adding to the problem, high rates can trap existing homeowners where they are, which limits supply. Mortgage rates have risen more than a full percentage point since March. For a new loan on a median-priced home, that's enough to increase monthly payments by hundreds of dollars. Steven Bisaha, NPR News.
1: U.S. stock indexes ended roughly back where they started after an up-and-down day. The S&P 500 was virtually unchanged. The Dow dropped 0.3%. 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
7: 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Other contributors include Sony Pictures Classics with Hachan Shake Your Booty. Rinko Kikuchi stars as a woman returning to Tokyo's ballroom dance scene after tragedy, where an infatuation with her instructor offers a chance for rediscovery. In theaters Friday.
0: I'm Mary Angus with Vermont Public News. A dozen anti-ICE protesters pleaded not guilty today to trespassing charges. Police say these trespassers refused to leave a Williston office complex this summer that houses an Immigration and Customs Enforcement surveillance facility. They all faced a charge of unlawful trespass. The misdemeanor carries a maximum 3-month prison sentence. Chittenden County State's Attorney Sarah George has previously declined to file charges against protesters arrested at the ICE facility. But this time the cases were sent to Attorney General Charity Clark, and she did file charges. Attorney Robert Appel is representing the protesters and criticized Clark's decision.
8: I'm seriously disappointed. She has acted like an ally in the past on these issues.
0: Clark, who's a Democrat, says she has responsibility to uphold the law regardless of whether she agrees or disagrees with the protesters. And runners will see some changes at next year's Vermont City Marathon. Race organizer Run Vermont has redesigned the course for the M&T Bank Vermont City Marathon and Relay. The new course will not go through any Amtrak rail crossings. This eliminates the potential of a train delay affecting runners' times. Organizers also made some changes to decongest the course. They did this by removing the previous course's 2-loop 8 figure 8 layout. That is also the race will now have a wave start. And the racing event will debut a solo half marathon race option for next year. But people can still race this distance with a team. Registration for the 2027 race opens next Thursday, October 1st, and the race takes place May 30th. That's the news. Find more at vermontpublic.org. And this look ahead at some traffic alerts coming up for this Saturday in Woodstock. For Pulteney, that is. Main Street closed from Knapp Street to Maple Street between 8:30 in the morning and 2 in the afternoon. And that is because the town's annual chili cook-off takes place. Traffic will be detoured around that event. It's 5:06.
9: You depend on NPR's newscast every hour to keep you up to date on what's happening in the country and the world and our region. In that newscast, we got some, I thought, very interesting updates on the Burlington Marathon. Jane, you're a runner. Have you done the Burlington City Marathon before?
10: No, I've only ever done one marathon. I've done a couple of half marathons, but I'm nursing a foot injury, so you're really pushing on a literal sore spot right now, Michaela. I'm not running at all.
9: We don't have to talk about it. There was other cool stuff in that newscast.
10: I also found it interesting. I also, you know, I'm thinking of the people who are right now really trying to dial in their chili recipes for the chili cook-off. That's something that I have always wanted to participate in. I've never done a food cook-off thing, and someday I'd love to do that.
9: I think you would excel at that.
10: Oh, I think I would overthink it and not do very well. And I'm not good at fast cooking, so, you know, it's like dinner is always late when I'm the one who's cooking.
9: Yeah, that's fair. Well, one of the things I love listening to our newscast is that you get so much information about such a wide range of things in such a short amount of time. And some of us, we don't have a lot of time to get caught up on what's going on in our region or the country or the world. And you can tune in and hear folks like Mary Angish bringing you news from just around the corner to that far corner of the state. But it takes a lot of resources to make work like this happen. And that's why we are here asking for your support. You can go to vermontpublic.org right now and make a gift. And we are so close to unlocking that next $1,000, Jane. Give them the update.
10: We have one more gift. So the way this is working all through this membership drive, all through this fund drive, is for every 10 donations that you give us, an extra $1,000 comes into Vermont Public, thanks to some very generous donors who are doing this throughout the drive for our total goal, which is over 1,300 donations that we're hoping to get to be able to stay on target. So we have one more gift left to go before we get an extra $10,000, and then it resets and we go back to 10. So Michaela is trying to get groups of three to donate tonight. You know,
9: so maybe you're three. I don't want to have a weird thing about threes.
10: But two people made gifts, so just one more. One solo diner needs to make a gift right now. You can do it on your phone. You don't even have to talk to anybody if that's not your thing. You can go to vermontpublic.org, or you can make a gift in the Vermont Public app. And so it's really easy, and it's whatever fits your budget. Maybe you can make a gift of $100 a month to keep Vermont Public strong for everyone in our community. If you have that in your budget, you are going a long way to making sure that everybody has access to the news around our world and here in our own backyards. And you are ensuring that we are staying strong for the next generation of backseat listeners, solo diners, and investigative journalists. So please make your gift right now if you're able, really any amount, to help us unlock that extra 1,000. We just need one person.
9: And I don't want to say that the one person that unlocks it is the most important donor, but it's pretty cool if you're that one person. Stephanie in Thetford.
10: We're all that one person.
9: We're all that one person. Wow, that's very powerful. Stephanie in Thetford Center said that I depend on public radio, and I am so grateful for what you do. Stephanie, we are so grateful to you and to the many others who have joined us in this campaign. Right now, we need your support. VermontPublic.org is where to give.
11: 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I'm Scott Detrow.
12: And I'm Juana Summers. Trump administration officials bowed to pressure from a federal judge today. They allowed CNN, MS Now, and Politico back onto White House grounds after revoking their press passes because of coverage President Trump did not like. Here's CNN's Betsy Klein.
13: Very happy to be getting back to work here, but this happened just a moment ago. We were escorted through the first checkpoint that we had a little bit of
12: trouble. NPR's Brian Mann has been following developments. And Brian, at first it seemed like the White House was maybe not going to follow the judge's order. So tell us what happened.
14: Yeah, here's how this played out. Early this morning, Judge Timothy Kelly ordered the White House to reinstate these press passes for these organizations. He said the government had denied their constitutional rights to due process. He also rejected the government's argument that there was a national security reason for banning these journalists. But then when reporters turned up to work at the White House this morning, they were initially turned away. And for several tense hours, that raised the specter of a major standoff between the executive branch and the judiciary over press freedoms. The reporters were finally allowed onto White House grounds. In a legal filing, the head of the White House press operations, Micah Stopker, said it just took time to reinstate the press passes. So the White House did back down. The judge's order is in effect for 14 days. Another hearing is expected in federal court to determine what happens next.
12: Now, when the White House banned these three news organizations, it caused other media outlets to limit their coverage of the president. How'd that play out today?
14: Well, it was a pretty dramatic change. Trump was meeting in Washington with Chinese President Xi Jinping. Normally, journalists working with TV, photography, and audio pools would be sharing moment-by-moment coverage of that summit. And instead, the coverage was much more muted. NPR is among the news organizations that boycotted White House pool coverage in protest over Trump's ban. And it's still not clear when full coverage of the president will be restored. TV networks are demanding that the White House offer written assurances that CNN will have full access and be treated equally with other outlets. That part of this dispute remains unresolved.
12: What's President Trump had to say about today's developments?
14: Well, writing on his Truth Social platform, Trump again accused U.S. journalists without offering evidence of conspiring to make up false stories about him. Then, according to a pool report from press photographers with Trump today during his meeting with Xi, Trump reportedly made a joke about China having the friendliest press corps. China, of course, is a communist nation with overwhelming government control over free speech and the press.
12: NPR's Brian Mann, thanks as always.
14: Thank you.
11: Now, part of the Trump administration's argument for banning these new outlets is that their coverage posed a threat to national security. In a letter to Politico, the White House pointed to a story Politico published in June about the U.S. nearing a deal to end the war in Iran. It specifically raised concerns about a quote from an anonymous official, but it turns out the source was reportedly Vice President J.D. Vance. Oliver Darcy is a media reporter who first broke the story last night. He's the founder of Status, an outlet that covers the media. Welcome.
15: Hey, thanks for having me.
11: So the interesting thing here is the details are not that the vice president was, you know, anonymously tipping off reporters on a burner phone, but I think that makes what happened here even more glaring. Walk us through what happened with the initial reports and Vance's involvement.
15: Yes, this was a sanctioned briefing by the White House. So the White House often holds what are called background briefings, and basically it means that they'll make a senior official in the administration available to a large group of reporters who listen on a call, and they can report what the official says. They're just told that they can only refer to this person anonymously by usually a, you know, description like a senior administration official, as was the case with this June 26 report that Politico published. This is very common. Republicans and Democrats have been doing this for a long time. It's very common in Washington to be participating in these background briefings. What's uncommon is a White House, obviously, that attacks and demonizes the press for using anonymous sourcing while often providing that anonymous sourcing in sanctioned calls like the one that J.D. Vance participated in about the Iran war.
11: Right.
15: And obviously, what's even more abnormal here is then accusing that outlet of endangering national security or spreading falsehoods for participating in a call they were invited to by the White House and following the ground rules of anonymously identifying the official versus just saying J.D. Vance said this on a call.
11: Right, because even though the quotes are anonymous, this is about as sanctioned as information from a White House can get, these phone calls, these background briefings, like the one in question here. How are news outlets responding to this, the way that the White House has been portraying this, again, official White House call?
15: Most news outlets, to be clear, actually can't even respond to this because they were part of this background briefing call, which is kind of makes this interesting. You haven't seen this broadly reported because most outlets, CNN, The New York Times, The Washington Post, they agreed to the rules of this call, which meant that they cannot identify J.D. Vance as the source of the information. They all publish stories about what was said on this background briefing call. So actually, you're seeing kind of a muted response from a lot of other outlets, which could definitely know that J.D. Vance is the source. They were on this call. We were not on the call, which is why we can identify him, because we never agreed to these rules. Mm-hmm. I think in the journalism community, it looks really bad for J.D. Vance. I mean, this is very embarrassing for the White House. They invited Politico to this call. Politico followed all the rules and reported what J.D. Vance told reporters on this call. And then the White House, a couple months later, uses that against Politico and accuses them of violating national security or endangering national security. I've been reporting on media for over a decade. I have never seen anything like this. I've always thought it was strange the White House under Trump, who bashes anonymous sources, holds these background briefing calls where they require people to anonymously identify officials. I've always thought that was weird and reporters should push back, but yeah. I've never seen them then use this in court to justify banning a news organization from White House grounds.
11: Did the White House respond to your reporting?
15: The White House did not initially respond. No, they declined to comment when we reached out to them. They did later respond, basically saying this was a sanctioned briefing on X. So the White House is not denying that J.D. Vance was the source of this information. They are just saying it was a sanctioned briefing.
11: You know, as a former White House correspondent, I have always found these background briefings kind of journalistically dubious on a few different fronts. I'm wondering, are you hearing from anyone in media organizations who are rethinking their participation in these going forward, given the way the Trump White House is weaponizing them?
15: I haven't heard of that. I have always, though, agreed that it is very strange. Like, if I were a reporter, I would be pushing for these to be on the record, particularly right now with this administration weaponizing, the use of anonymous sources. And I can't understand why the White House, though, would continue to make officials like J.D. Vance, people that senior, available to reporters. I think it's great, but make it on the record. Why are they anonymously talking to reporters to give sanctioned information to the public? It doesn't make any sense.
11: Oliver Darcy is a media reporter and founder of the outlet Status. Thank you so much.
15: Thank you.
11: NPR reached out to the White House for comment. They pointed us to a post on X that read in part, quote, "The White House holds regular press briefings to ensure accurate information is provided. But even then, the media lies and peddles misinformation." That's the quote.
12: Today is a national holiday in South Africa. It's Heritage Day, which celebrates the country's diverse cultures. Many are celebrating with a tradition that crosses racial and cultural lines, barbecue, or as it's known in South Africa, a braai. In fact, today, thousands of people are trying to set the world record for the biggest one ever. As they fired up their grills, NPR's Kate Bartlett was there.
16: Ladies and gentlemen, welcome to Nofta Stadium. Happy Heritage Day.
17: The charcoal has been lit and the braai masters are at their stations.
16: Today, we break the record for the biggest braai in the world. Nobody braais like South Africans, guys.
18: It's summer in South Africa, the sun is shining, and thousands of people have turned out at the big rugby stadium in the capital city, Pretoria, to take part in a Guinness World Record Book challenge to hold the world's biggest braai.
16: 8, 7, 6, 5, 4, 3, 2, 1, let's go!
17: Gas is a definite no-no in South Africa. It has to be over an open flame, either on charcoal or wood.
18: So what do you guys usually put on your braai at home?
19: So you'll definitely get a piece of borscht, which is sausage, obviously. You'll get a lekker piece of steak.
17: Kian Boshoff, 26, is taking part in the mass braai event with friends.
19: You'll get pork chops, lamb chops.
17: The list, in fact, is endless. Central to it, boerewors, or vos for short, is a kind of spicy sausage and is a traditional food of Afrikaners, white descendants of Dutch and European settlers, but now it's beloved by everyone. The other secret of the South African braai? Don't turn up hungry.
19: So you don't know how many brandies, how many beers, how many glasses of wine is going to first happen before that braai even starts. So if they say the braai starts at 11 in the morning, you know for a fact you're going to braai 10 at night.
17: Here at the stadium event, Nelson Mandela's famous Rainbow Nation is on full display, with black, white and Indian South Africans all having a great day out together. Tlongi Kopa is manning a braai station.
20: I think we're a nation that really loves meat. That's something that we share across cultures.
16: I want to know, are there any Zulu people here at Loftus?
17: Leo Molalele is cleanly enjoying himself.
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17: He says today shows a united country.
3: What are different cultures? I mean, we have got 12 or 11 official languages, everyone coming together as one, but showcasing their different cultures, their different heritages.
17: As to whether or not they broke the record, the result's still cooking.
16: Last but not least, South Africans, are you here?
17: Kate Bartlett, NPR News, Pretoria.

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2: 5:22, Thursday evening. This is All Things Considered from NPR on Vermont Public. The eye in the sky forecast overnight, clear to partly cloudy, mainly mid-30s to lower 40s. Tomorrow, fog early on, and then mostly to partly sunny, upper 60s and mid-70s. Looking towards Saturday and Sunday, on Saturday, upper 50s to mid-60s, and could be some showers and clouds that day. The same for Sunday, mainly upper 50s and 60s, and showers likely south and east. 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
3: I don't know what it is. I know I can get the weather at any time that I want it by just looking it up on my phone, but I need to hear it from Vermont Public. I either need to hear it from the Eye on the Sky meteorologists or from Mary to tell me what to expect tonight and tomorrow. I already looked it up this morning, but I can't keep it in my brain, and I don't want to because I want to hear it from Vermont Public. That's who I get my weather from. And it's just the way it is, Michaela. That's just the way of the world. You don't get your weather from anyone but the eye on the sky.
4: This is slightly triggering for me because my parents were just visiting this weekend, and multiple times over the weekend, my mom and I would be sitting in the same room, and my mom would say, "Is it raining outside?" I'm like, "We're both looking at the same window, lady."
3: It's because she wasn't listening to Vermont
4: Public. We should have had the radio on. I know. That's on me, and I'm realizing that now. Really, though, I do think that the weather updates and the voices of the eye on the sky folks and their signature ways of sharing news about the weather and the night sky are one of the things that just make Vermont Public feel like home mm-hmm. to people. They feel like these are people I know and I trust and I like hanging mm-hmm. out with too. And that's why we're here asking for your support. We need your help to keep this service going, for everything from news and entertainment to those frequent weather updates that you rely on, that Jane needs.
3: I'll also tell you, if you'd like to make your gift to support the Eye on the Sky and all of the other weather reports, you can do it at vermontpublic.org. But I think it's been enough time now, because it's been almost 20 years since we started Vermont Edition, and we moved what was, I think I'm not exaggerating, a 7-minute weather report to the end of the hour. It used to go at noon, after the news, after the national news, then the local news, then we had a 7-minute weather, and then we started Vermont Edition. And we were like, we're just not starting until like halfway through the hour. So we moved the weather to the end, and that is probably the most hate mail I have gotten. Because people rely on the weather, and you rely on it when you want it. Like, you need to know what the weather is. You need to know when you're going to hear it.
4: Yeah, and like traffic on the 8th.
3: Yeah, it was, people were like, why do I have to listen to that stupid Jane Lindholm? I'm missing my weather. Then I turn it off, and I forget to turn it back on at the end of the hour. So, I mean, I know, Michaela, that the Eye on the Sky weather report is important to people in Vermont.
4: That's why I commit today to starting every Vermont Edition with 7 minutes of weather from here on out.
3: And I'm sorry for anybody listening who still resents
4: that Vermont Edition
3: came on.
4: We're trying to get people to support us right now.
3: Yes, but I'm just saying, the weather is important. and it really is. Like, it is part of what makes Vermont Public special, and it's what brings us the sound of the station and something that people care about. So sorry about the 7-minute weather being gone, but all of the other weather reports that you get, we're asking you to support that kind of programming that you just come to rely on right now.
4: That's right. This actually, I love this comment we just got from Karen in San Francisco, who made a donation maybe at vermontpublic.org to support us. And Karen says, "I live part of the year here in Stowe and enjoy listening to Vermont Public very much. Sometimes, though, while I'm away missing Vermont, I tune in and instantly feel transported back. Thank you." Well, Karen, I do hope that if you're not a winter person, that sometimes you tune in during the winter and hear about our snowstorms and say, "Whew, Glad I'm in California right now.
3: Yeah, totally.
4: Thank you as well to Teresa in Woodstock and Patricia in Williston, Vermont, who says this is from Patricia and Roop. We love your station.
3: Oh, I love that.
4: I love that. And I also love, Jane, hearing people write in about all our different types of programming, everything from hard news, things that you're hearing on All Things Considered about the nation and the world, to some of our podcasts that are very local, like Brave Little State, to podcasts like the one that you host, But Why, that centers the voices and curiosities of kids, of our youngest listeners.
3: I love hosting But Why, and we've gotten more than 20,000 questions now from kids. And we just published our 300th episode. And for that episode, we asked kids to share with us what their favorite episodes are. And many of them have listened to all 300 or have listened to like one 300 times. And so I just want to play you a little bit of what kids told us they're getting of value from But Why.
5: Hi, my name is Roisin. I'm from Madison, Wisconsin. I'm 10 years old, and my favorite episode of But Why is How is Candy Made?
6: Hi, my name is Jake. I am 8 years old. I live in Columbia, South Carolina. My favorite episode was When Was the First World Cup?
7: Hi, my name is Eleanor. I'm 9 3/4 and I live in Mayo, Ireland. I love all your episodes, but my favorite was How Do Dinosaurs Leave Tracks?
8: Hi, my name is Everett. I am 7 years old. I live in Worcester, Ohio. My favorite episode is What is ADHD? Because it makes me feel better about how my brain works.
9: Hello, my name is Kiyomi. I'm 7 years old and I live in Calgary, Alberta. And my favorite episode is How Does the Heart Work? Because it teaches me more about my heart and my body. Thank you, But Why.
10: Happy birthday, But Why.
11: I love your shows. Thank you.
12: Thank you for filming that episode. It really means a lot to me.
13: Thank you.
14: Thank you. Love your show.
15: Thank you.
16: Congratulations on your 300 shows.
15: Woohoo!
4: Congratulations,
3: Jane. Thank you.
4: That is something to celebrate.
3: Thank you. I think the thing to celebrate is that kids are curious creatures. Humans are curious creatures. And a lot of us learn to tamp down our curiosity. And here at Vermont Public, we encourage people of all ages to be curious, to ask questions. And so for But Why, we're trying to tell kids, your questions are valid. You deserve answers. No question is off limits. Ask about the world around you. That's how you're going to learn things. And that's really the spirit that carries us through all of our programming at Vermont Public.
4: That's right. You know what I'm curious about right now?
3: Uh-oh.
4: Who the next six people are who are going to help us unlock $90,000 total?
3: So every 10 gifts is $10,000. There's a lot of
4: no
3: math.
4: No question that, is dumb, right? You just said
3: no
4: that.
3: No question is dumb. But we will have, throughout the drive so far, gotten $90,000 worth,
4: wow,
3: I think, of these extra $1,000 challenges. With six more people, we will be up to $90,000 extra dollars, thanks to some generous donors of Vermont Public. So
4: that is incredible.
3: Six people.
4: We can do it. 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And thank you for your support.
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18: Live from NPR News in Washington, I'm Janine Herbst. Drama at the White House today after a federal judge ordered access be restored to CNN, MS Now, and Politico, but they couldn't get in. President Trump banned them last week, saying he didn't like their reporting. Access has been restored, but an official with one of the TV pool networks tells NPR they won't cover the White House until the administration provides written assurance that CNN will get full access to Trump. NPR's David Folkenflik has more.
19: I think it is a show of resolve. I think the president would have been very happy. The White House would have been very happy if the other players in that television part of the press pool, that is CBS, NBC, ABC, and Fox, which, of course, is owned by the president's ally, Rupert Murdoch, had been willing to step up and said, well, sorry, CNN, we'll take care of it. That solidarity showed that it was not going to be as easy to circumvent in a way that was acceptable to the rest of the press.
18: NPR's David Folkenflik. When President Trump took office, he vowed to dismantle the Education Department, saying changes wouldn't affect sending money to America's neediest students. But as NPR's Janaki Mehta reports, federal education employees tell a different story.
13: NPR spoke to five current employees at the agency who all asked not to be named because they fear losing their jobs. The Education Department told NPR the changes will increase efficiency, but workers say being scattered across several federal agencies makes sending money to states and schools less efficient, partly because staffers used to manage grants with one system at education. Now, some are using several systems at other agencies they say aren't built for education grants. NPR also found moving people in and out of the Ed Department may be costing taxpayer dollars. Ed workers are moving out of a building that was just renovated for their needs. It may cost hundreds of millions more to update the building again for the Energy Department, which is supposed to move in. Janaki Mehta, NPR News.
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17: You're listening on Vermont Public. I'm Mary Engish with this news. An Upper Valley nonprofit is organizing a community syringe cleanup day tomorrow. The HIV-HCV Resource Center is hosting the cleanup at Lyman Point Park tomorrow from 1 till 4 p.m. Participants must be at least 16 years old. Cleanup supplies, including tongs and sharps containers, will be provided. The Valley News reports this is the first time the Lebanon-based nonprofit has invited community members to join them in a syringe cleanup. The effort was inspired by increased public concern over syringe waste. The organization provides case management services to people living with HIV, hepatitis C, and substance use disorders in New Hampshire and Vermont. And as the weather turns cooler, officials say it will be more expensive to heat homes this year. The National Energy Assistance Directors Association estimates that customers who use home heating oil will see prices increase by 30% this winter. The cost of electric heat is projected to increase 9%, and the cost to heat with natural gas, that's expected to rise by 6%. U.S. Representative Rosa DeLauro of Connecticut shared concerns about how that could hurt her constituents and others.
20: Connecticut commuters have already paid an estimated $22 million more at the pump since July. And now the same shock is coming for home heating oil bills.
17: DeLauro blames higher costs on the war in Iran and President Donald Trump. Trump has downplayed the higher costs, saying last week they are worth it to make sure Iran doesn't have a nuclear weapon. That's the eye on the sky, or that's the news, that is, and the eye on the sky weather. We'll check that in a moment. You can find more local news at vermontpublic.org. 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Eye on the sky overnight, clear to partly cloudy, lows mid-30s and lower 40s. Tomorrow, patchy fog early, and then highs mid-50s, 60s to around 70. Manchester, 65 degrees in Randolph, and 65 in Stowe. It's 5:35.
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0: 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I'm Scott Detrow.
22: And I'm Juana Summers. Israeli Prime Minister Benjamin Netanyahu addressed the United Nations General Assembly in New York this afternoon amid vocal criticism of Israel from several world leaders throughout the week. His speech came just hours after Palestinian leader Mahmoud Abbas also addressed the assembly, but through video, as the Trump administration denied him a visa to attend in person. NPR's Kat Lonsdorf has been following all of this from Tel Aviv and is with us now. Hey there.
23: Hey, Juana.
22: Kat, I mean, this sounds pretty dramatic. Can we start with Netanyahu's speech?
23: Yeah, the speech was dramatic, and it even started that way. As Netanyahu took the podium, dozens of diplomats got up and walked out. There was some booing, while some supporters cheered from the public gallery. There were calls for order, and then Netanyahu began.
1: If there are any other moral cowards who haven't yet left this hall, please do so now. Thank you very much.
23: Talk for a little more than half an hour. He celebrated and defended the U.S.-Israel war in Iran, calling it one of the easiest decisions he's ever had to make, saying if he hadn't attacked Iran, quote, we'd all be dead. He also defended Israel against much of the criticism that has come its way recently. He downplayed settler violence against Palestinians in the occupied West Bank, saying it was the work of 150 juvenile delinquents. But in reality, that violence has been incredibly destructive. The U.K. recently said such settler attacks and land grabs amount to, quote, ethnic cleansing. He rejected claims that Israel has committed genocide in Gaza, something that's come up repeatedly from other world leaders this week. He also accused the media of not telling the, quote, truth about what's happening in Gaza. But just a reminder, Juana, Israel has not allowed journalists to enter Gaza to independently report in almost 3 years, the entirety of this war.
2: Now, this appearance at the UN this week has been really controversial. I know that there were protests outside the building in New York as he spoke, and New York Mayor Zohran Mamdani has been very vocal about not wanting Netanyahu to come.
23: Right. The International Criminal Court has an outstanding warrant for Netanyahu's arrest for alleged war crimes on civilians during the war in Gaza. Mamdani has repeatedly said he thinks Netanyahu is a war criminal and that federal authorities should arrest him if he steps foot in New York. And Netanyahu addressed that, accusing Mamdani of being anti-Semitic.
1: Mr. Mamdani, you tried to stop me from coming here. You tried to silence me. Well, you can't silence me.
23: Netanyahu also called many of the world leaders who have been criticizing him, quote, tyrants.
2: Palestinian Authority President Mahmoud Abbas also spoke today, although his was from a pre-recorded video. What did he say?
23: Yeah, Abbas was denied a visa by the U.S. to attend the assembly. It's the second year in a row that the Trump administration has done that. Abbas called the refusal of his visa, quote, unlawful and punitive. He also called Israel's war in Gaza a, quote, genocidal war that has created an unprecedented humanitarian catastrophe. And he reiterated a call for a Palestinian state with the unification of Gaza and the West Bank, saying that continued Israeli violence in both occupied territories is making that increasingly difficult to realize.
2: And all of this is happening as Israel has a really big election coming up next month that will determine if Netanyahu remains prime minister. How does that play in here?
23: Yeah, something that was very clear this week is how increasingly isolated Israel is becoming, both at the United Nations, but also in the world and public opinion. Netanyahu was very defiant about that, and he seemed to use this speech to speak very much to his audience here in Israel, using it as a kind of campaign event. His slogan this year is Netanyahu is fighting for everyone. And one of the themes in the speech is we will win, basically that the wars aren't over yet, and Netanyahu is the one who will win them for Israel.
2: NPR's Kat Lonsdorf in Tel Aviv. Thank you.
23: Thank you.
0: Bishop Fulton Sheen is one step closer to sainthood. Tens of thousands of Catholics are in St. Louis today for his beatification. Sheen, who died in 1979, launched into American living rooms as a TV personality during the 1950s and 60s. On his show, Life is Worth Living, he explained the Catholic faith to millions of viewers, becoming one of the most influential religious voices of the 20th century.
5: Next week, we shall speak on the psychology of traitors and 30 pieces of silver. Bye, and God love you.
0: Jonathan All of St. Louis Public Radio was on the scene and joins us now. Hey, Jonathan.
6: Hi, Scott.
0: Describe the ceremony today. What did you see?
6: Well, there were people from 49 states and 10 countries all here in St. Louis to see the beatification of Fulton Sheen. The faithful turned a former NFL stadium, the Dome at America Center, into a sanctuary for the Mass with thousands of priests and Catholics attending. The mood was one of celebration. There was music and speakers, an expo hall full of tables like it's a conference. There are even merch tables where one could buy T-shirts or even a Fulton Sheen Lego mini figurine. There were certainly some solemn moments as well, but overall it's been joyful and a party atmosphere. And it culminated with Bishop Lou Tilka of the Peoria Diocese, where Sheen was ordained, officially declaring the beatification.
24: The venerable servant of God, Fulton John Sheen, may henceforth be called blessed.
0: You know, it's been decades since Fulton Sheen was on televisions. Tell us more about his story.
6: So he was born in the small town of El Paso, Illinois, and later lived in Peoria. In addition to his training to become a priest, he studied and later taught philosophy. But he is best known for his use of broadcast media to share the message about Jesus, one of the first in the Catholic faith really to do that. And he started in radio, but was on TV in the 50s and 60s, most noticeably for the show Life is Worth Living that reached an international audience. He really was a showman. He was charismatic. He had a presence. He really knew how to talk to the camera and therefore talk to millions of people.
0: So what...
6: an outstanding television personality beating Lucille Ball.
0: You blipped out there when you mentioned that he won an Emmy, which is probably the first beatified person to have an Emmy, as far as I can guess. What does it mean, though?
6: For sure.
0: What does it mean, though, that he's now beatified?
6: So beatification is the second to last step before becoming a saint. And with this action today, Sheen can be called blessed by the church. To reach this point, a miracle had to be touched. And miracle had been verified to get Sheen to this point was the story of James Engstrom, who had no heartbeat for more than an hour when he was born 16 years ago. His parents prayed to Sheen, asking him to intercede, and James recovered. James's mother, Bonnie, that said they prayed to give their son the middle name of Fulton for the bishop, mm-hmm. but this was months before he was born. It was a natural step to ask him to intercede. Engstrom says she felt a connection to Sheen, also from Central Illinois, by watching videos from his television show, and Engstrom was at the service today. So the Catholic Church is exploring six proposed miracles to connect to Sheen. If one of those is verified, he could then be recommended for canonization. And if that happens, Pope Leo XIV, who's also from Illinois, could take that final step to make him a saint.
0: Jonathan Aull from St. Louis Public Radio, thank you so much.
6: You're welcome.

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1: And this is Vermont Public. Last year, we at Vermont Public faced something that we had never faced before, which was the loss of federal funding, which has supported public media for generations. And it was a pretty scary and then incredible time because we saw you, our community, step up to support this station. You made donations big and small to make sure that Vermont Public would keep going strong far into the future. It was a really magical thing, and we thank everybody who stepped up during that time. We still need your support today to make sure that Vermont Public is free and accessible for anybody who wants to listen. That could be with a gift of just $5, right?
2: Yeah, or $5 a month. One of the ways that we like to encourage people to give at Vermont Public is to be what we call a sustaining member. And the way to do that is just to give monthly. So $5 a month may be a little bit of an easier ask on your budget than doing $60 all at once. And so the sustaining membership allows you to just kind of have it keep coming out in a way that fits with your budget, that Vermont Public can rely on. Because, Michaela, one of the things that is hardest is it was really gratifying to see people step up during a time of crisis when we not only lost federal funding into the future, but lost federal funding that we had already budgeted for. It had right. already been promised, and then it was kind of yanked back. And the challenge is people love to give in a crisis, but it's hard to sustain that. It's hard to maintain that level of support, especially as so many of us are looking at gas prices, are looking at grocery prices, are seeing our own budgets tighten. So Vermont Public is trying to figure out both how can we do more with less? How can we make sure that our budgets are as tight and contained as possible so we are being good shepherds of your hard-earned money? But also, how much can our community support? Are you willing and able to continue to support us, not just during a time of crisis, but ongoing, because this federal funding isn't coming back? So if $5 a month is something that works for you, and maybe you haven't been giving to Vermont Public because that feels like I can't really afford it, or $5 a month isn't really going to do much for them, it really does do a lot for us. So that $5 a month gift, that sustaining membership, if it works for you, works really well for us. So we are asking you right now to think about not just the moment of crisis, but ongoing. Is public media important to you to have in your community, to have in our media landscape? We think it is. We're trying to make that case for you now, and we're hoping that you will answer the call.
1: That's right. We call it a sustaining membership because you help sustain us through the good times and the bad. And we never know when that next crisis period is around the corner, just like it was last year with that pulling back of federal funding. You can go to vermontpublic.org right now and make your gift. It takes just a couple minutes. I've done it, and it is really quick. And while you're there, you can check out some of our thank you gifts, including this really, really fun giveaway that we have. All gifts made during this membership drive are entered to win a trip for two. 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
3: This is the Eye on the Sky forecast from the Fairbanks Museum. Still centered to our north, huge high pressure will retain control through Friday. By Saturday, an ocean low will be pushing showers in from our southeast, although exactly how far remains unclear. The details tonight, clear to partly cloudy, lows from the mid-30s to lower 40s, except low to mid-30s in northern cold hollows and mid to upper 40s in the Champlain Valley. Patchy fog early Friday, then mostly to partly sunny, highs from the upper 60s to mid-70s. Saturday, a rising chance of showers from the southern and central Greens eastward, likely from the White Mountains southward. Chance of afternoon showers from the Adirondacks into Lake George, the Champlain Valley, and near the Vermont-Quebec border. Highs from the upper upper 50s to mid 60s, some upper 60s in the St. Lawrence Valley. Northeast winds gusting to 25. I'm meteorologist Lawrence Hayes with an eye on the sky.
4: It's 11 minutes till 6 o'clock. This is All Things Considered from NPR on Vermont Public. We'll check the details or the temperatures around our region in just a moment. If you are commuting around the Woodstock area, you should seek an alternate route around Mill Road Bridge that is closed to vehicles as of earlier this week. Vermont Emergency Management officials closing that bridge pending an engineering inspection. Again, seek an alternate route around Mill Road Bridge on Mill Road in Woodstock. 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It's 5:50 right now in Bennington, 66 degrees. Still 68 in Rutland and Montpelier, and 66 in Newport.
5: 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Here's NPR's Kenny Malone and Erica Barris.
6: We got word that two big box retail reps were headed to see our game-making partners, the company Exploding Kittens.
7: Erica would have a few short minutes to pitch our Planet Money game to those reps.
6: Before the meeting, game designers Alan Lee and Thor Ritz prepped me.
8: Do they have tells? Like they touch their nose? You're like, success, keep going.
9: I've certainly have seen them do things that mean they're definitely not going to buy it. Like if they start checking their phones.
10: We are just one of many people that they do the same sort of meeting with. So
9: yeah.
7: These Shark Tank style pitch meetings are highly sensitive, so we agreed to not record the meeting or reveal which major big box store was visiting.
6: And so,
8: here we go.
6: I headed for the meeting room and turned off my recorder.
11: Erica?
12: Yes.
11: Tell me everything. How did it go? I'm so excited.
6: Immediately afterwards, I called Kenny to tell him everything.
11: What are the first things that someone says in the room?
12: Erica, sit down.
11: Were you like standing too long or something?
12: I was standing there. I was like, do I stand for my presentation? And I was like,
7: Erica explained that the buyers didn't check their phones while she made the case that we have a loyal audience who would love a smart, fun party game. But the big box reps, they seem to want to talk about price.
12: They were like, it kind of almost feels like it should be one of those $9.99 card games.
11: Ooh, that's too cheap.
12: Yeah, it's tricky. So they're like, it's not a $10 game, but it doesn't seem like a $20 game.
7: Like, that did not seem great to you and me, Erica?
6: But Alan Lee of Exploding Kittens later told us that he heard that price stuff very differently.
13: They said, how set are you on the price point? And that, like, oh, they're not asking about whether or not they should sell this thing. They are now asking about the best way to sell it.
6: We couldn't ask our specific big box buyers what they were thinking, so we called Matt Adelman, a former buyer for Target.
7: He was a buyer for deli and prepared foods, but, you know, buying hummus, charcuteries, no different than board games when it comes to big box, he says.
14: Like, it's putting a box on a shelf, like the same analysis goes into it. How many dollars did you generate? How much margin did you return?
7: Big box retailers will use these blueprints of store shelves called planograms.
14: If I bring this in, I have to replace something. And I need to make that space as productive as I possibly can.
7: Hopefully we'd made that productivity case to the reps Erica met with about our game, which, by the way, is called Sell Me a Sasquatch.
6: A few months after that meeting, we got a call from Alan Lee.
15: The exciting retailer news is that for the two big retailers in the U.S., the Planet Money game Sell Me a Sasquatch has been accepted full chain throughout North America.
6: Holy moly. I wish I had confetti.
7: I'm going to blow this mic out if I'm not careful. This is so exciting.
6: Matt Adelman, the former buyer, told us that of 100 pitches he gets, just 30 get a meeting. And of those, just 3 to 6 get on the shelf.
7: Kenny Malone.
6: Erica Barris.
7: NPR News.
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3: Mm-hmm.
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3: Let's do it.
2: We have these membership drives. We ask you to support us because most of our support comes from our local community. And that's it. Increasingly so now that we no longer have federal funding. So that means local businesses that we call underwriters who support our programming and we read their names on the air. And it means a lot of you coming together to make gifts in small amounts, whatever fits your budget, or large amounts if that fits your budget, to help make sure that we can stay on the air and stay strong and continue to bring you the news that you want. And we have a special challenge during this membership drive to help incentivize you to make a gift.
3: That's right.

0: dollars so that we can stay on target for our budgets, which is how we are able to bring you all of the things that you get from Vermont.
1: That's right. And another thing we ask you to do is to think about the amount that would fit in your budget that would work to support Vermont Public. And we know that not everybody can make a financial gift, and that is okay. That is how this system is set up. 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It is always going to be there. But if you do have that space in your budget, maybe it's a one-time gift of $150, we ask that you give so that everybody can listen. Everyone can be a part of this community. It's a really special thing. And it's cool because it works. It's mm-hmm. worked for decades, and it keeps working because you keep being a part of it. So that's why we come on pretty regularly to ask you, to remind you of how this system works, and to say, hey, if you can make that one-time gift of $150, please do right now so that everybody can be included in this service. You can give at vermontpublic.org. 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
0: It's a pay what you can system.
1: Yeah.
0: You know, it's the programming is accessible for everyone, and that's part of our mission. But if you're able to pay, we ask you to pay what you can and think about how Vermont Public fits into your life. And maybe it's something that is really important to you and you just don't think about it that often because it just is something that's either sort of on in the background, or you tune in and you tune out, or maybe you look at our website when you want to get your news, and you sort of just do it out of habit. And we're asking you during these moments where we sort of come on the air to say, hey, remember what we're doing, remember what this is, to just pause for a second and realize, oh yeah, this is actually something that's important to me. And so if you have a budget for it, if you have that extra $150,000, $150,000 would also be awesome, which is what I
1: That'd
0: almost
1: be
0: said.
1: Great.
0: If you have an extra $150,000, send it our way. But if you have $150 that you can give to your public media station in Vermont to help support our sort of community center news and information, it really helps us stay strong.
1: Yeah, that's right. And, you know, Jade, we were talking about like teens on phones earlier. And mm-hmm. I know you've had this feeling I have when you open your phone to like check one thing and then 20 minutes pass and your blood pressure is super high and you don't remember anything you've actually looked at or read in the last 20 minutes. That is a lot of ways the way that people consume media and news right now. And it's not how we do it here. We are not designing ourselves to raise your blood pressure or to freak you out. We are here to inform and to entertain when we can, but not to enrage. That is the power of public radio. And I think it's a really valuable thing right now when there's such an onslaught of news and these short sound bites. And it can be really stressful to the system. We are real people here talking directly to you and saying, hey, right now we need your support. VermontPublic.org is where you can give. You can also call 800-639-6391. And thanks.
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2: Rat walks in Washington, D.C. teach easier, better solutions. 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We've got one more check of local news for you this evening before we wrap up and roll into the program that demystifies the day's business and economic news called Marketplace. That comes your way at 6:30. 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
4: Live from NPR News in Washington, I'm Ryland Barton. President Trump and China's leader Xi Jinping, along with some senior Chinese officials, held much-anticipated meetings at the White House this afternoon. NPR's Emily Fang reports the top issue for China was the island of Taiwan.
5: Trump and Xi met for under 2 hours, and they were joined by members of the U.S. cabinet and senior Chinese officials. While the two delegations met in the White House, China's state news agency published a statement on Taiwan, a democratic island China wants control over. The statement urges the U.S. to oppose formal Taiwan independence. Trump had also indicated artificial intelligence would be discussed, and in his opening remarks, Xi Jinping stressed that artificial intelligence should remain

0: quote, under human control. The two sides have also been negotiating trade and technology issues, including what the U.S. says is a two-month extension on an agreement to access Chinese rare earth elements. So far, China has not confirmed the details of that extension. Emily Fang, NPR News, Washington.
1: The Senate narrowly rejected a war powers resolution today. It was the 14th time the Senate weighed in on whether to halt President Trump's war in Iran. More Republicans are breaking with the president over the war, which has driven the spike in fuel prices and become a flashpoint in the midterm election. The vote was likely to be the last chance for lawmakers to go on record about the war ahead of November. CNN, MS Now, and Politico say their reporters are back in the White House after being banned by President Trump. It comes after a federal judge temporarily blocked Trump's ban. Trump's Justice Department lawyers cited national security as a reason for the move. As NPR's Greg Myrie explains, Trump has used the rationale multiple times.
2: The president's critics say he does this because judges and courts tend to be extremely deferential when a president claims national security. We should stress that in these recent cases, Trump didn't initially invoke national security when he took these actions. Only when faced with legal challenges did the president and his lawyers turn to national security as a defense.
1: NPR's Greg Myrie reporting. New York is suing prediction market site Polymarket. As NPR's Bobby Allen reports, state authorities say the platform is running an illegal gambling operation.
3: New York officials are asking a judge to push Polymarket out of the state. Prediction markets have exploded in popularity in Trump's second term, taking in billions of dollars in weekly bets on everything from elections to war to the word choice of politicians and sports announcers. More than two dozen lawsuits have been filed against the sector, which, in addition to Polymarket, includes its rival, Kalshi. Legal watchers say a case will likely eventually make its way to the Supreme Court. In a statement, Polymarket said it will fight for its users. The company insists it is not a gambling operator, but a company that offers a financial product known as an events contract, something overseen by the Trump administration. Donald Trump Jr. is a Polymarket advisor and investor. Bobby Allen, NPR News.
1: U.S. stock indexes ended roughly back where they started after an up-and-down day today. The S&P 500 was virtually unchanged. This is NPR News.
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5: With Vermont Public News, I'm Mary Engish. The Texas-based company Power Transitions wants to build a large-scale battery storage facility in Vernon. It would be located near the site of the former Vermont Yankee nuclear power plant. Company representatives held a public meeting this week to introduce their plans to the community. Carrie Hitt with Power Transitions said at the meeting the company would not move forward without local buy-in.
6: I don't want to go to this state without, you know, and ask for siting approval, unless we have a sense that this is something that a majority of you agree with.
5: Power Transitions has a lease in place to redevelop the site in Vernon once Vermont Yankee is completely decommissioned. And runners will see some changes at next year's Vermont City Marathon. Race organizer Run Vermont has redesigned the course for the M&T Bank Vermont City Marathon and Relay. The new course will not go through any Amtrak rail crossings. This eliminates the potential of a train delay affecting runners' times. Organizers also made changes to decongest the course. They did this by removing the previous course's two-loop figure-eight layout. Also, the race will now have a wave start. And the racing event will debut a solo half-marathon race option for next year. People can still race this distance with a team. Registration for the 2027 race opens next Thursday, October 1st, and that race takes place May 30th. The eye on the sky overnight, clear to partly cloudy, lows mid-30s to lower 40s, except low to mid-30s in the northern cold hollows. Tomorrow begins with some patchy fog early and then mostly to partly sunny skies, highs from the mid-60s to around 70. You can always find the latest forecast from the Eye on the Sky at vermontpublic.org/weather. Right now in Bennington, 62 degrees, 62 in Manchester, 66 in Montpelier, and 66 in Newport. It's 6:06.
7: and you're listening to Vermont Public with that news from around our region. Jane, hearing that story about the battery energy storage system in Vernon, the proposed one, made me think of a really interesting Vermont Edition conversation we had a couple months back about a similar proposal for one of these storage systems in Addison County,
8: where I live.
7: You know well. Mm. Yes. And it was so fascinating to hear. It was something I didn't know very much about until we talked about it together on the radio, and to hear the pros and cons of these. I believe that one didn't end up moving forward. But it's one of those, I mean, we have many conversations like this on Vermont Edition, one of those things where you hear about it in one part of the state and then it starts to pop up in other parts of the state. You mm-hmm. see a trend and you can kind of learn from what another community has been through before. Mm-hmm.
8: Yeah, and I think that's one of the most valuable things about Vermont Edition is not only are you having conversations that illuminate things that are happening in some communities, which sometimes is like, wow, I am really glad to know about that thing. Doesn't affect me, but I like to know what's happening. And then sometimes it's like, oh, they're dealing with that too. And that's one of also the wonderful things about the calls on Vermont Edition is you in real time are able to have conversations where people can contribute what that perspective is like in their community, or how the conversations might be slightly different, or maybe they're a little bit farther along in a plan, so you can learn from their mistakes and their achievements about, you know, what not to do when your own community faces this thing. So I love that about Vermont Edition, Michaela, because you're able to illuminate stories, but then even your research doesn't cover the whole story, because people will come to the table with calls that help you understand the breadth and depth of that story to an even greater degree. And if you value that, if you listen to Vermont Edition, if you've ever called into Vermont Edition and had your voice heard or been able to ask one of your politicians a question that you wanted to get across, that kind of local access, that kind of local conversation is so valuable. So please support it by calling 800-639-6391 or going to vermontpublic.org to make a gift.
7: Yeah, when you make that gift, tell us why exactly you're donating. Maybe it is because you listen to Vermont Edition. Maybe it's because you love All Things Considered, or you love Vermont Public Classical. Could be anything, but we love hearing your stories. We have gotten a gift from Carolyn in Northfield, Vermont. Carolyn, thank you. Evan in Cambridge, New York. Beth in Bellas Falls, and Daniel in Charlotte. And Donna in Hoosick Falls, New York says, I love Vermont Public. Well, thank you all so much. We need 5 more gifts until we can unlock another $1,000. 5 gifts will help us get that extra money. So it's kind of like your money's going even farther than it would have. It's like doubled or tripled. I don't know what you're donating, but
8: yeah,
7: more.
8: Yeah, exactly. Your gift gets amplified. Thanks as well to Carl in Charlotte, who made a gift today. There are lots of ways to make gifts, lots of reasons to make gifts. And when you go to vermontpublic.org, you can see what different amounts and different thank you gifts, including a really great Long Live Public Radio long sleeve t-shirt. This is new and very exclusive.
7: It's awesome. It's such
8: it
7: a cool
8: is
7: shirt.
8: Awesome. 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
9: 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I'm Juana Summers.
10: And I'm Scott Detrow. If you have been waiting for homes to get more affordable before buying, you are going to have to keep waiting. Mortgage rates for a standard loan are now more than 7% for the first time in well over a year. Here to tell us what this means for home buyers is NPR's Stephen Bisaha. Hey there.
11: Hey, Scott, hope you're not planning on moving anytime soon.
10: Not anymore, for sure. I mean, what is going on here?
11: Yeah, well, you know, these rates, they are rising fast. The most common type of mortgage is the 30-year fixed rate mortgage. 2 weeks ago, the national average was about 6.75% for the interest rate. Today, it's up more than 0.25%. So by mortgage rate standards, that is a sharp jump.
10: So what do we think happened to cause such a big jump?
11: Okay, stop me if you've heard this one before. It goes back to the U.S. war against Iran. The wars played a big part in driving up mortgage rates by driving up the cost of oil and with it inflation. Inflation concerns go up, bond yields go up, and mortgage rates tend to follow. And remember, the bond market influences borrowing costs all across the economy, including for homes. There's also a bunch of other factors hitting the bond market, like all at once right now.
10: Okay, run through a few of those for me.
11: Well, you got like tech companies issuing their own bonds to pay for data centers and AI. Investors are buying up those instead of government bonds. You also had the Federal Reserve raise their benchmark interest rate last week about a quarter of a percentage point. That's a pretty modest move, but some of the Fed's policymakers are signaling more hikes could be on the way. Investors do not love that. And underneath all this is still stubbornly high inflation. I did speak with Joel Kahn. He's an economist with the Mortgage Bankers Association. He says all these factors contribute to higher rates and really squeeze home buyers.
12: If they want to buy, that adds a lot to their monthly payment. Also prevents some borrowers from qualifying for their mortgage because of this higher expected payment.
11: And it also slows down home sales.
10: Stephen, I'm going to ask you to make a lot of people very sad by walking through in detail what exactly a 7% mortgage rate would mean for people's budgets.
11: Yeah, sorry to do it. But, you know, if you have the average home in the U.S., like median sale price, it's around $430,000. If you got a standard loan right before the war when rates were right around 6%, you'd be paying a little more than $2,000 a month on just the principal and interest. But if you got a loan at today's rate, that'd be more than $200 extra each month. And $200 more each month, that could put a big squeeze on a lot of people's budgets. And there's a really important caveat here. What you pay depends on your credit score. If your credit score is less than excellent, you could be paying a lot more each month for a home.
10: What does this mean for people who already own a home?
11: Well, most of them have a fixed rate mortgage, so rates going up doesn't really affect their monthly housing budget. But if they want to move into a new house, they could end up paying a lot more. Like take someone with a 3% rate during COVID. If they sold their home today and moved into like a similar size place, some similar size loan, they'd be paying $800 more each month. This is the reason why so few people are selling their homes, and they just can't make the math work.
10: That is NPR's personal finance reporter, Stephen Bisaha. Thank you so much.
11: Thank you, Scott.
9: Renters are also feeling the squeeze, and not just those with low incomes. New research from the Urban Institute shows that more renters are struggling to pay for housing each month. NPR's Marissa J. Lang joins us now to explain why this shift has experts worried. Hey there.
8: Hey.
9: Okay, so I'm a renter. I've got a bunch of questions here, but start by telling us, what are we learning that's new in this research?
8: Totally. Fellow renter here. And the number of renters who are struggling to pay for their housing has increased a lot, according to this new study, which took more than 10,000 adults and asked them if at any point in 2025 they had to miss a rent payment, either completely or if they had to file it late because they couldn't afford to pay the full amount. Mm-hmm. And what the researchers found was, yeah, around 20% of renters had this happen. That is a big jump from the year before, and actually the largest percentage researchers have seen since they started doing this affordability survey in 2019. The most surprising piece, they told me, was that this jump isn't being driven by low-income renters, who typically have the hardest time making payments, as you would imagine. Instead, what they saw was middle-income renters experiencing a huge shift in their ability to afford basic needs like housing. Here's researcher Samantha Batko.
13: The expansion to middle-income households with significantly more households reporting challenges paying rent, that definitely raises concerns for me that there are potential implications for inflow into homelessness.
8: These middle-income families are a group that have not historically been struggling at this rate.
9: So is rent just increasing that much?
8: Rents have been going up nationally, yes, but it's not just the rent. Wages haven't kept up with inflation, which we know has been climbing, and the costs of other goods and services has been going up and up and up. Mm-hmm. So with prices rising and families' earnings holding more or less steady, it's forcing people to make tough choices about where to spend the money they have. Julia Orduña from Texas Housers, an organization that helps low-income families, put it to me this way.
14: I think people are really struggling to decide what is most important to pay. Are we paying for medications? Are we paying for food on the table? Or are we paying our rent?
8: She told me that rent hikes have been happening in places other than the sticker price of an apartment. In communities she works with in Texas, renters are seeing all kinds of additional fees tacked onto their rent. So things like pet fees or trash collection fees or pest control fees or parking. There's this cost creep driving everything up. And if people start to fall short, they get hit with late fees on top of that.
9: Okay, so if more people are now falling behind on their rent as well as these other housing costs, does that mean we're seeing higher rates of eviction?
7: That's what experts are worried about, but it's not showing up in the numbers yet, at least not nationally. Evictions jumped way up across the U.S. post-pandemic, but since 2023 or so, eviction rates have held pretty steady. But that doesn't mean evictions aren't happening. And what experts worry about is that the kind of people facing eviction could be changing. Here's Orduña again.
14: We are seeing that people are being evicted in higher income areas as well, which is something that we're asking ourselves. If it's not in lower income areas or in areas where people are on fixed incomes, we do assume that some of these folks are middle income earners.
15: Do they have a sense of why evictions would be hitting middle income tenants?
7: Experts and outreach workers I spoke to say that what's going on is rents and other costs keep rising, but wages, even middle income wages, are not keeping pace. That means more people experiencing housing insecurity or even homelessness for what's probably the first time.
15: That's NPR's Marissa J. Lang. Thanks.
7: Thanks, Juana.
10: Humans are losing the war on rats. Not that we aren't trying. Many cities use poison and traps. Chicago and Boston are trying birth control. Washington, D.C. just launched its own rat contraceptive program. It is just not enough, though. Here in Washington, NPR's Ava Berger went out with a group teaching easier and less poisonous solutions.
16: Normally, it would be hard to organize 24 people who don't know each other to wander down a dark alleyway on a Wednesday night. Not for the rat rangers.
17: All right, everyone, my name is Holly Gerberich.
16: Holly Gerberich is an anthrozoologist and urban rat specialist.
17: What I really want you to, like, reframe the conversation is, how do we make our environment less welcoming to rats? Because the reason that they're here is because we provide an ideal environment for them.
16: She leads residents on rat walks through Washington, D.C.'s rat-infested alleys. The group, equipped with headlamps, closed-toed shoes, and a hesitant curiosity, slowly creeps down the alleyway to find rats.
18: Yeah, he's right there. He's big.
19: Yeah,
18: chubby.
16: This alley is crowded with overflowing garbage cans. There's a squished bag of dog waste, dinner leftovers, and the remnants of a stick of butter.
17: I mean, this is just a hive of activity out. Look at this. This one, this trash can has a hole in the bottom, mm-hmm. which is kind of unusual. There. Oh, look at this guy. A little juvenile. Yep.
16: Urban cities have long used poison to curb rat numbers, but it's still not enough. Bobby Corrigan is a rodentologist in New York. He said these chemicals are not an effective solution. They also kill more than just rats.
20: It's like planting a landmine, you know, for wildlife.
16: Rat walkers Zach Wood and his partner Lydia Barker said a litter of foxes died near their home from rat poison.
21: I mean, we're animal lovers, so I mean, it's not just seeing like the foxes and the hawks and the owls and the animals that everyone loves suffer. I don't want the rats to suffer either. And if there's a more humane solution, I always want to try that.
16: Katrina Valente, on the other hand, is fed up. She has the phone numbers for the city's rat inspectors. That's because rats took over her backyard. She can't even use it.
22: Everybody deserves a place to live. Rats are on this world like every other animal, right? But it's the disease, the uncleanliness, everything. It's like, I don't have the sympathy for them.
16: I met up with DC's rodent control program manager, Andre Pittman, who's laying down poison in a downtown alley.
23: I have a team of 16 inspectors. They're out in the field every day, responding to 311 service requests.
16: They started a program earlier this year to deploy rat birth control in parts of the cities. But even with the poison and contraception, it's still not enough. So they're sending the same message as the rat rangers. The key is educating residents about removing the rat's food source. Keep your space neat, no clutter, no trash.
23: Not one person can do this. You know, we can come out and treat all day, but if we're not removing the contributing factors, they're going to reinfest.
16: It's something most of the rat walkers acknowledge they already knew. Mind your trash. Still, the rat safari added the needed encouragement. Lizzie Strickland says she's going to make a group chat with her neighbors.
24: So that would bring people together in a way, the rats.
17: If you want to give them credit for that. Sure.
16: Yes, there's definitely other ways to find community, but fighting rats isn't a bad start. Ava Berger, NPR News, Washington.

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2: It's 6:22. 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Where overnight we should see some 30s and 40s. Tomorrow, patchy fog early on, and then mostly to partly sunny day and store highs upper 60s to mid-70s. If you're looking towards Saturday and Sunday, the weekend looks a bit rainy and cloudy. Highs both days, upper 50s to mid-60s. You can stay on top of the weather at vermontpublic.org/weather. 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
3: We have one gift, one gift to go to unlock $1,000 for Vermont Public. 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You care about the national news. You care about local news. 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Maybe it's part of your cooking dinner routine. 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
4: Yes, that was such a beautiful message. But can I back up like a minute to the Subaru underwriter that we just heard?
3: Because yeah,
4: it reminded me of a very Vermont story that happened to me yesterday. This will be extremely brief. Then we'll get back to the thing we're actually here to do. I was at an event and somebody came in and was like, there's a Subaru that's blocking a trailer to try to leave. Does anybody here have a Subaru? Like 15 people stood up.
3: That doesn't even sound like a real story. That just
4: it
3: sounds
4: real.
3: Like, yeah, right, Michaela. Okay. You read it somewhere.
4: All right. One more gift until we unlock one.
3: You have a Subaru. Every Vermonter who has a Subaru, we need you right now to make a gift.
4: Honestly, that's a great idea. And then we would all go home. That would be great. Okay. Write it in. Tell us what color it is. Tell us how old it is. How much dirt is covering it.
3: Was blue when I bought it, but okay. It is brown because I live in a dirt road.
4: It's a nice moosey brown now. That's great. I think blue is the most popular Subaru color. That's my theory. What do you think? That light blue?
3: Well, let's find out. If you have a blue Subaru, make a gift now, and we can end the whole membership drive right now.
4: Okay.
3: but seriously, if you have a Subaru, make a gift.
4: Please.
3: VermontPublic.org.
4: Please do. We have gotten some really, really lovely messages from folks who have made gifts during this drive, including one I just saw come in from Chelsea in Harker Heights, Texas, who says they visited White River Junction and Norwich this past spring, and now they've been listening to Vermont Public on the app and couldn't pass up a chance to support my new favorite station and the added advantage of PBS Passport. Keep it up.
3: Cool.
4: Isn't that so nice?
3: Yeah, I love that gift. I love hearing where people are from. I love hearing where all of our neighbors in Vermont are from, too. Mm-hmm. When you look at all of the different kinds of people who are making gifts to support public radio and public media. How about a gift of $5 a month? Become a sustaining member. 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You can spend every weekend, maybe you listen to Marketplace to make your dinners on the weekdays, and then on the weekends, you listen to music. You listen to local hosts talk about music. You explore new artists that you haven't heard about. I love being able to listen to Tad Cautious and DJ Lou on the weekends. And that's one of the reasons why I support Vermont Public.
4: That's right. And you are not alone, Jane. Sandra in Norwich says, I need my classical music in the morning when I wake up. David in Shaftesbury says, we need the arts free and available to all now more than ever. Thank you. And Lisa D in Plattsburgh, New York says, classical music all day long.
3: I'll also just shout out, we're across the glass from Mary Angish. I love listening to Mary's spotlight on Vermont artists and musicians every week. It's one of the highlights of my week listening to this programming. So yeah, I'm totally with all of those other listeners.
4: Yeah. So we are asking right now for a sustaining gift, a monthly gift of $5. That's what feels right for you and your budget right now. That will go a long way for us, we promise. These sustaining gifts are what help us plan into the future, and they help you plan as well. $5 a month would make a big difference to us. VermontPublic.org, 800-639-6391, or you can go on the Vermont Public app. And when we get one more gift, we are going to unlock another $1,000 that will support our station.
3: So make that gift at VermontPublic.org. We got it. We unlocked an extra $1,000 for Vermont Public. Thank you to whichever Subaru driver did that. How about if you drive a pickup truck? I want to hear what kind of pickup truck you drive and why and what you like about it and what you're carrying in the bed. And I would like you all to make a gift right now. And then what if you drive a beater? If you drive a beater, but you got an extra $5 a month for Vermont Public that you're not trying to put into that car that never seems to run right, I have been in that position, and I guarantee I will be back there in about 2 years because...
4: Is it the Subaru?
3: I mean, I don't know about you, Michaela, but we drive our cars until they're as close to 200,000 miles.
4: I'm rocking an 04 Corolla, girl. Yeah. So think about that.
3: So we will drive those cars into the ground.
4: Yeah.
3: So, yeah, I want to hear about your cars. And I want to hear, you know, one of the, and I know you've done this too, Michaela, but when we've done things like changing inspection rules for Vermont, things at the DMV, we get a lot of feedback on Vermont
4: thoughts.
3: Edition. Yeah. Mm-hmm. So, I mean, your car is important to you. Being able to afford your car is important to you. And you can talk about it on Vermont Public. So make a gift now if you're able.
4: And one of my favorite shows that we do, usually at the start of winter time when people are putting their snows on, is we have two car mechanics come in and answer your questions about your car. And it's been so fascinating, too, in the past couple of years to hear more and more people calling in about EVs. And then the mechanics that we have on every year learning more and more about EVs and having more to share, even as they're also, you know, still working on the beaters and the Subarus and the pickup trucks that they trained on years and years ago. So
3: an 04 Corolla, that's legit.
4: Oh, girl, she's got one hubcap left. I love her so much. The roll down windows.
3: Yeah, I had to get rid of my Corolla because I had to go to a four wheel drive because I live in the country. And there were some pretty hairy drives home.
4: That is very wise. You have a family.
3: So join us on this conversation about our cars. We know this is what Vermonters talk about. And putting the snows on, it's that time of year. We understand. You can tell us whether you drive a four wheel drive, whether you think that's worth it or not. We get a lot of comments on that. But whatever you tune in for, sometimes it's those mechanic conversations on Vermont Edition. Sometimes it's The Bird Show or Charlie Narandozzi, who you got to hear today. So much to listen to, so much to get involved in that you hear on Vermont Public. And we need 9 more people to get involved right now to unlock an extra $1,000.
4: That's right. You can go to VermontPublic.org and make your gift or call 800-639-6391.
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6: In Denver, I'm Amy Scott, in for Kai Rizdahl. It's Thursday, September 24th. Good to have you with us. If you've been listening to the show so far in the Kevin Warsh era of the Federal Reserve, you know that the current Fed chairman likes to hold his cards close to the vest. He's been clear he thinks Fed officials have tipped their hands too much in the past about their future plans for interest rates. In Fed speak, this is known as forward guidance. But Warsh hasn't been able to keep everybody else quiet, especially this week. Marketplace's Nancy Marshall-Genzer starts us off with more on what other Fed officials have been saying and why it matters.
7: Just 2 days after the Federal Reserve's meeting last week, where officials voted to raise interest rates, Kansas City Fed President Jeff Schmidt said the Fed has work to do on inflation. Then yesterday, Fed Governor Michael Barr said this.
8: Inflation is above our 2% target and not clearly trending toward target in a timely way.
7: We heard from several more Fed officials today, including New York Fed President John Williams. He said it's reasonable to think another rate hike may be appropriate by the end of the year. Danielle DiMartino Booth, CEO at QI Research, is not surprised by the cavalcade of Fed chatter.
9: There is no corralling Fed speakers. None. Zero. Zippo.
7: DiMartino Booth says some Fed officials are openly advocating for a rate hike. Others want to see how upcoming inflation data plays out. Sarah Binder, senior fellow at the Brookings Institution, says all these comments from people at the Fed can smooth the way for future interest rate decisions.
10: That's how the Fed moves interest rates. It's through transparency, communication.
7: Nationwide financial market economist Orrin Klatchkin says these Fed speakers realize they can no longer act as though inflation caused by high oil prices and tariffs is temporary.
11: We're facing more and more of these, supply side shocks that are not just, these kind of, one-off things, and that they're also lasting for longer.
7: Klatchkin says last week's interest rate hike may not be enough to cool the economy and beat back inflation. He expects two more rate increases this year. I'm Nancy Marshall-Genzer for Marketplace.
6: On Wall Street today, more drama in the bond market. We'll have the details when we do the numbers.

0: The number of people filing for first-time unemployment benefits fell last week, another sign that the job market is holding up pretty well overall. The Labor Department said today the four-week average fell to just over 202,000, near 50-year lows. And we'll get more data on layoffs early next week when the Job Openings and Labor Turnover, or JOLTS, survey comes out for August. When people do get laid off, odds are they're switching to an entirely different job. That's according to the career transition company LHH, which tracked more than 400,000 layoffs and found that 58% of those workers moved into different jobs or even industries. That percentage hasn't changed much over the past few years. What has changed is why. Marketplace's Kaylee Wells walks us through the findings.
1: Once upon a time, as in the mid-20th century, the job market was more centered around manufacturing and construction. So it was more cyclical, says Guy Berger with the Burning Glass Institute.
2: And so you have these layoffs, and then eventually the inventories roll down, and you start producing stuff again. People get recalled back to work.
1: He says by the 1990s, that cyclical job market was pretty much gone. And so now...
2: you have these permanent layoffs where, like, you lose a job, and the job's gone.
1: So more often, unemployed people have to find something different. Today, careers they are most likely to leave include customer service, logistics, and office support.
3: It's largely due to the digital transformation that companies are going through and a lot of the AI disruption.
1: John Morgan is president of LHH, which released the report. He says not all of the disruption is because of AI. We've been walking into Panera and ordering sandwiches on tablets for a while now.
3: We've had chatbots on websites for a long time. We've had a lot of workflows being automated by robots for a long time.
1: Many of the roles that workers abandon are what Michelle Evermore with the National Employment Law Project calls foot-in-the-door jobs.
4: Where you actually may be seeing people transferring to something more consequential.
1: Evermore says leaving an office assistant job isn't bad news when it means getting promoted to, say, project manager. I'm Kaylee Wells for Marketplace.
0: Let's do the numbers. The Dow Jones Industrial Average lost 161 points, 0.3%, to close at 51,349. The NASDAQ added 3 points, essentially flat, to finish at 26,939. And the S&P 500 lost just 1 point, also we'll call it flat, to end at 7,704. Starbucks is set to close 250 underperforming stores in North America, which represent about 1% of its stores in the region. Starbucks shares fell 0.5%. Bonds fell. The yield on the 10-year T-note rose to 5.21%, the highest since 2007. 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
6: You're listening to Vermont Public. Thank you so much for being with us this evening. We're here to tell you we have a special challenge going on during our fall membership drive, which is happening right now. We had a group of generous donors make us this offer that for every 10 donations that are made by you, by our community, we will unlock another $1,000. So right now we have 4 gifts to go until we unlock another $1,000. Jane, you and I have had a pretty good time over the last couple hours figuring out
7: what configuration of people.
6: Yes. So I'm thinking for 4 people, we were talking about Toyota Corollas earlier. So maybe you're driving around in like a beater Corolla. And it's you and your 3 best friends. And,
7: you know, as you do, drive around on a Thursday night with your 3 best friends.
6: Yeah. And you're going to get a hamburger. And
7: And you're going to see right now, because you're all very competitive people, which of you can make your gift first.
6: And which one's going to be bigger.
7: Well, that's true, too. But in fact, it doesn't even matter which one is bigger, because four gifts are all we need to unlock an extra $1,000. So you could each kind of say, well, I'm the one who gave $1,000 because you unlocked that right. extra $1,000. But no, I think every gift in any amount counts towards this goal. So I think you should compete with your friends to see who can make your gift first. And then how many public radio hosts can you name? So if you and your three best friends are driving around, I mean, and Michaela is having a good time picturing, yeah, configurations of people other than like you and your three colleagues can't get finished with this meeting fast enough because you really want to get home and you're tired. That's the kind of like foursomes that I'm picturing.
6: Now I'm also thinking about our donors and their names who have come in. I'm wondering if maybe they were all hanging out together when they made these gifts. Jordan in South Burlington and Deborah in Burlington. Maybe you guys are buds, but regardless, thank you so much for supporting us. And again, it doesn't matter how much you give. What matters is that you do give and that it feels like an amount that reflects the role that Vermont Public plays in your life. So if you actually think about how many hours a day that you have it on, or maybe it's just that feeling of being able to flick through different radio stations in your car and knowing that you'll get a little bit of news on Vermont Public. 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
0: This is Marketplace. I'm Amy Scott. As you have no doubt heard by now, we're on the cusp of what's shaping up to be a super El Nino, an extreme version of a weather pattern that occurs every few years, during which warm water in the Pacific Ocean gets pushed towards the West Coast, often resulting in heavy rainfall throughout the southern U.S. and warmer, drier conditions in the north. The potential damage, which could include extensive flooding, is of interest to people like Dan Ward. He's the senior director of model development at Karen Clark & Company, a catastrophe modeling firm that helps insurance companies manage their risk. Dan, good to talk with you again.
9: Thanks for having me.
0: All right. So we will get to the potential super El Nino we're facing. But first, can you talk about how you and your colleagues usually factor in El Nino when it happens?
9: Sure. Yeah. So when we are developing our catastrophe models, we are building models of hypothetical scenarios. And so in that context, we're actually looking ahead to future years, or in one way of thinking about it is many, many iterations of what next year could look like. And if that's going to be an El Nino year, then on average, we might expect, say, fewer hurricanes in the Atlantic and more hurricanes in the Pacific. But that doesn't tell us what the loss is going to be in a particular year, because that depends on not just the frequency of events, but also where they happen. And you can have one really bad event in a year that causes a huge amount of loss, even if it was, to an atmospheric scientist, a very quiet year.
0: So as we said in the lead, this is looking like it's going to be a pretty strong El Nino. I guess super isn't a technical term, but that's what folks are calling it. What is your outlook for potential damage?
9: Well, it depends on what region of the globe we're talking about. So during an El Nino and a particularly strong El Nino like the one that is occurring right now, a lot of the activity, in a sense, shifts toward the Pacific, where we've seen a lot more hurricanes and typhoons, as they call them, in the Western Pacific, impacting places like Japan and China. And we've even had a couple hurricanes, you know, pass very close to the Hawaiian Islands, which is quite unusual.
0: Wow. Well, many of the regions that are likely to be affected have had some pullback from insurance companies in recent years. I'm thinking of California, where more and more people are on the state's FAIR plan because they struggled to get private insurance. Could that affect how these communities and individual homeowners are able to respond if there's a lot of flooding or storms?
9: Yes, absolutely. And there's a lot of different reasons why insurance companies have been pulling out of California in some ways. And it does affect people's ability to get coverage for perils like wildfire, for example. The somewhat good news, unless you'd call it good news, but during an El Nino year, we actually expect to see more rainfall and potential for flooding in a place like California. And so this can actually, depending on the timing of that rainfall, can actually cut short the wildfire season, but at the same time, maybe increasing the risk from flood.
0: Yeah, and I read recently that in California, very few homeowners actually have flood insurance, which seems especially dangerous in a super El Nino year.
9: Yes, it is. But this is typical across the United States. So if you own a home, you are going to be insured against damage from things like wildfires and things like wind damage from hurricanes or strong thunderstorms, but not against flood. In order to be protected against flood, generally you're going to need to have separate flood insurance. And so it's usually only homeowners that live in very susceptible and vulnerable areas that are going to purchase that extra flood insurance and get that extra coverage. So only a small percentage of U.S. homeowners actually have flood protection.
0: So none of this has really materialized yet, but what are you going to be watching for in the coming weeks and months?
9: Well, in the short term, I'm still actually watching the Atlantic. We're getting toward the second half of the season now and focused particularly on the West Caribbean Sea and the Gulf of Mexico, where we expect to see more activity in the later half of the hurricane season here in the Atlantic. And then even longer term, I'm thinking about next year already and what's going to happen. Are we going to see El Nino transition into a potentially a strong La Nina, which can happen after a strong El Nino. Not every time, but it can happen. So we're thinking about that already.
0: And what does a La Nina mean for what you're following?
9: In a lot of ways, it's opposite of El Nino. So instead of fewer hurricanes in the Atlantic, we expect more hurricanes in the Atlantic during a La Nina. And sometimes reduced activity in areas of the Pacific. So in some ways, it's kind of the opposite.
0: So as someone who's, you know, constantly watching storms, I actually sat with you as Hurricane Ian made landfall in Florida a few years ago. Are you kind of unfazed at this point when you see these things coming?
9: Well, every storm is actually very unique in a way. And so every event is a little bit different and the way we approach it has to be a little bit different. So I would say that we have all the tools at our disposal to do what we need to do, to simulate the event and to estimate the impacts on the insurance industry. But also there's still that variety where every storm is different.
0: All right. Well, Dan Ward, it's good to talk to you again. He's the Senior Director of Model Development at Karen Clark & Company. Thanks so much.
9: Thanks, Amy.
0: We did a deep dive on catastrophe modeling and insurance a few years back on our climate podcast, How We Survive, including that story of tracking Hurricane Ian. Check it out at marketplace.org or your favorite podcast platform.

0: A wetter fall and winter would be welcome news for a lot of farmers in the American West after facing extreme drought and record-setting temperatures this year. Last year wasn't so bad, though. In fact, the 2025 growing season was particularly good for one staple crop, potatoes. But as Colorado Public Radio's Dan Boyes tells us, sometimes you can have too much of a good thing.
1: Bob Mativi married into a potato family. He moved to Colorado's San Luis Valley in the 80s.
2: So we dig in the fields every day, my sons and I.
1: He reaches into rich, dark earth and pulls out a cluster of small, golden Columba potatoes, one of about a half dozen varieties he farms. Idaho is the undisputed heavyweight champion of potato production in the U.S., but Colorado is no slouch. The state ranks second nationwide when it comes to a specific market, the fresh market, the potatoes you buy in the produce section at the grocery store.
2: The distinction is we don't have any processing per se. We don't make French fries or potato chips. Ours all go to retail establishments, restaurants, things like that.
1: But this year it's been more complicated.
2: Because this is one of the worst price years I think I've probably experienced in my 40 plus years.
1: With 2025's potato weather being so ideal all across the country, farmers grew way too many and potato prices have tanked. A semi-truckload of russets rolls up to Skyline Potato Company here in the valley. They dump out onto this line of machines that sorts them by size and sifts out rocks. Worker Joe Mondragon is on the line too, picking out the occasional spud to pluck what look like roots.
3: Oh, we're just taking up the sprouts where they've started to grow. They start getting sprouty when they get a little old.
1: These potatoes have been in storage bins for months. Skyline is a middleman company between the farmer and the grocery store. Les Alderetti is the manager.
4: We wash them, grade them, put them in cartons for the consumers.
1: This truckload of potatoes is totally fine. They're a little small, maybe misshapen, just as edible. They're not going to a grocery store. A grocery store won't buy them because when there's an oversupply,
4: they want a perfect potato.
1: Perfect size, perfect shape, and for a rock-bottom price, thank you very much. There's almost no demand for this truckload of small, lumpy potatoes. Alderetti says he's had to be especially nimble this year, making new agreements with out-of-state processors, getting them to take a little more of the stock to make potato salad or something like that.
4: It's helped us get the product moved. The grower's still getting a little bit, not much, but he's not having to pay to have it hauled off somewhere.
1: Farmers also send some of these unwanted potatoes to help feed cows. They donate to food banks. But at some point, there's still just too many. So this year, an abnormally high percentage of them have been destroyed, dried out, broken up, and buried. It's a last resort, and it's hard to know how many, though local estimates put it at 100 million pounds of potatoes across the valley destroyed.
2: So we do a flyover to count acres, get a rough estimate.
1: There is a strange silver lining in this tater tale. This year's drought across the West has not been good for potato production. Bob Mativi says farmers have planted fewer acres.
2: So we're hoping that that will be good for the market, so we won't be oversupplying the market and have another bad price year.
1: If prices get back to what the farmers are used to, of course that's good for them, though it also means the spuds you buy in the produce section might not be so perfectly shaped. In Colorado's San Luis Valley, I'm Dan Boyce for Marketplace.

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1: This final note on the way out today, it's the time of year when Spirit Halloween stores are popping up in strip malls and vacant storefronts all over the country. And there are lots of vacancies to fill after some big retail bankruptcies. Axios found that the most common previous occupant of a Spirit Halloween was Joann Fabrics, the beloved by many craft chain that went out of business last year. 153 of the stores analyzed by Axios were former Joann's locations. Big Lots came in second with 103, and former Spirit competitor Party City was close behind at 100 stores. And if you think it's too early to be shopping for Halloween, clearly you don't have a 12-year-old in your house. Group costume already locked in and ordered. Our daily production team includes Andy Corbin, Mika Ellison, Maria Hollenhorst, Sarah Leeson, Sean McHenry, and Sophia Terenzio. Will Story is the supervising senior producer. I'm Amy Scott. Hope to see you back here tomorrow.

0: This is APM.
1: And I do have a 12-year-old in my house, and Halloween costume is mountain biker, which is not a costume. That's just what he thinks about 99.7% of his waking hours, the other 0.3% probably being what's for dinner. But yeah, so yes, both costumes are locked.
2: My 5-year-old has picked the costume for me, my husband, and her. We are going to be the Schuyler sisters from Hamilton.
1: Oh, wow.
2: Yeah.
1: Okay.
2: Yep. Don't know how I'm going to pull that off, but my husband has agreed to be Peggy. So,
1: fantastic.
2: Yeah, God bless him.
1: When you walk up to people's doors, are you going to be singing? Is that the treat you're going to give?
2: No one wants that.
1: Well, you can tell us what Halloween costumes you've picked out and what maybe if you have children, they are forcing you to be a part of when you make a gift right now, because you have moments like that on Marketplace where you think, huh, that's funny. And then you're like, wait a minute, actually, I do live in a house with a 12-year-old and we have been thinking about Halloween and it feels very relatable. Yeah. So make a gift to support public media that makes you feel connected to the hosts that you know and love.
2: That's right. And that could be a $10 one-time gift or it could be a $150 one-time gift. Pick a number that fits right for you and your family's budget, and that is the amount that we would ask for you to give. It is up to you. It is pay what you can. That's how public media works, and that's what makes it so special. You can go online right now. It takes just a few minutes. Go to vermontpublic.org and make that gift. I know our new prompt, Jane, is Halloween, but our old prompt, because we're into prompts.
1: When you make a gift,
2: when you make a gift, you do a thing. We were talking. Go to vermontpublic.org and make that gift. I know our new prompt, Jane, is Halloween, but our old prompt, because we're into prompts.
1: When you make a gift, you do a thing.
2: We were talking about cars earlier, and we got a couple folks writing in. One person.

0: tonight. I feel better about the world when I listen to Vermont Public, says Libby. Thank you so much. That's really sweet.
1: Thank you.
0: And Janet in Claremont, New Hampshire, enjoys listening while driving, but didn't tell us what car. What kind of car, Janet? What are you driving?
1: Poor Janet has to make another gift now. So they
0: or
1: can
0: just
1: tell us.
0: Call in and tell us what kind of car you're driving. We asked every Subaru driver and every pickup driver to make a gift right now if you're listening to see if we could just end the drive immediately. I think we probably could.
1: Yeah, I think that's 90% of Vermont drivers.
0: Yeah, and if you're driving a beater, if you drive a box truck, pull over, make a gift right now. You can call 800-639-6391 or you can go to vermontpublic.org.
1: Yeah. Or the app.
0: Yep. If you drive a hybrid or an EV, we'd love to hear from you too.
1: Yep. Equal opportunity here.
0: Yeah, absolutely.
1: And one of the reasons.
0: What about if you bike? If you're a fat biker.
1: Okay. Well, now our tent is getting very big.
0: Take the bus.
1: Okay. If you're on the bus, if you're walking. Yeah. Tell us. Tell us how you're getting around.
0: If you're a skate skier.
1: Oh, my God. All right. We've lost it officially. VermontPublic.org is where you can give. One of the reasons that we are asking you to give right now is obviously to support Vermont Public, the work we do, but also because we are trying to unlock another $1,000. We need 8 more gifts to get us there.
0: Yeah,
1: I know we can do it.
0: We're so close. Every 10 gifts unlocks an extra $1,000 for Vermont Public. Please keep the momentum going. 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And thanks.
1: Thanks.
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3: The days are getting colder and shorter, but just because fall is here doesn't mean your time in the garden is over. There are squash to harvest, hydrangeas to prune, apples to pick, and pots to bring indoors. I'm Michaela LaFrac. Today on Vermont Edition, it's our annual Fall Gardening Show with Charlie Nardozzi. He's the host of All Things Gardening on Vermont Public, a backyard consultant, and the author of many gardening books. We'll learn how to prep beds for the winter and get the most out of your remaining fall harvest. We'll also look ahead to the arrival of El Nino this fall. It's looking like it could be one of the strongest El Nino events on record. We'll talk through adapting outdoor spaces to accept more water during sudden heavy rains. That's all coming up on Vermont Edition. First, this hour's news.
4: Live from NPR News in Washington, I'm Ryland Barton. A federal judge ordered President Trump to immediately restore access for 3 news outlets banned from the White House. NPR's David Folkenflik reports it's in the temporary ruling. The judge found the administration revoked access without due process and likely violated CNN, MS Now, and Politico's constitutional rights.
5: U.S. District Court Judge Timothy Kelly ruled that the administration had violated the journalists' rights to due process. No warning, no ability to appeal. He swatted aside the Justice Department's claims involving national security, so shortly after midnight, he issued a temporary restraining order. But journalists for all 3 outlets said they arrived in the morning only to be kept out again. So Judge Kelly demanded answers, and suddenly access was restored. CNN status in the TV pool remains unclear. 5 networks share the burden and cost of presenting all the president's public remarks. An official with one of those networks said none of the networks would present video until the White House offered written assurances for CNN. The official spoke on condition of anonymity because he wasn't authorized to comment publicly. David Folkenflik, NPR News.
4: The average long-term U.S. mortgage rate rose this week above 7% for the first time since January 2025, the latest affordability setback for prospective home buyers. NPR's Stephen Bisaha has more on why it's happening now.
6: Okay, stop me if you've heard this one before. It goes back to the U.S. war against Iran. The war has played a big

0: part in driving up mortgage rates by driving up the cost of oil and with it inflation. Inflation concerns go up, bond yields go up, and mortgage rates tend to follow. And remember, the bond market influences borrowing costs all across the economy, including for homes. There's also a bunch of other factors hitting the bond market, like, all at once right now.
1: NPR's Stephen Bisaha reporting. President Trump's nominee to lead the FDA is voicing support for the safety of vaccines during a Senate hearing. That puts Dr. Heidi Overton out of step with her potential new boss, Health Secretary Robert F. Kennedy Jr. Currently serving as White House advisor, Overton has worked on Trump administration health efforts. A new analysis of census data finds the poverty rate for seniors has risen for the fifth year in a row. NPR's Jennifer Ludden reports older, lower-income adults are struggling to save for retirement.
2: The AARP Foundation analysis found women are far more likely than men to age into poverty, and its own survey found just under a third of those 50 to 64 reported a significant drop in household income in the past 3 months. Foundation President Claire Casey says even a small disruption, like a car breaking down, can be devastating for low-income workers.
3: You're much more likely to end up in the long-term unemployed, and you're much more likely to end up in a job that makes less than the one you were in.
2: A third of older, low-income adults also said they did not have enough savings to cover an emergency expense of $100. Jennifer Ludden, NPR News, Washington.
1: U.S. stocks have slowed their rally since the S&P 500 climbed to the brink of its all-time high earlier this week. This is NPR. The Energy Department says it will spend almost $2 billion to try to squeeze more electricity out of the nation's aging power grid. It comes amid skyrocketing energy demand spurred by AI. The money will go toward 31 projects across 26 states that are expected to produce more than 23 gigawatts of additional electricity capacity, enough to power 16 million homes. California's highest court has ruled that a Republican sheriff illegally seized hundreds of thousands of ballots earlier this year and must return them. The ballots were from a vote on whether to redraw California's congressional map to favor Democrats. From member station KVCR, Madison Ament reports.
4: Sheriff Chad Bianco of Riverside County, about 60 miles east of Los Angeles, said he took the ballots from the county registrar to investigate alleged voter fraud. State and county elections officials said there was no evidence of fraud. California's Attorney General Rob Bonta told Bianco to pause the investigation. In its rulings, the court says Bianco bypassed election law by taking the ballots and defied Bonta's authority. Bonta says the rulings help protect election integrity.
5: The Riverside County Sheriff is not above the law, and state law must be enforced.
4: Bianco says he's disappointed by the rulings, but will comply with them. For NPR News, I'm Madison Ament in San Bernardino.
1: Chinese President Xi Jinping says two giant pandas from China will arrive at a zoo at Zoo Atlanta in the coming days. Their arrival will bolster a loan program that at one time lapsed as part of tensions between Beijing and Washington. The pandas are Ping Ping, a male, and Fu Shuang, a female. 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
7: This is the Eye on the Sky forecast from the Fairbanks Museum. Still centered to our north, huge high pressure will retain control through Friday. By Saturday, an ocean low will be pushing showers in from our southeast, although exactly how far remains unclear. The details tonight, clear to partly cloudy, lows from the mid-30s to lower 40s, except low to mid-30s in northern cold hollows and mid to upper 40s in the Champlain Valley. Patchy fog early Friday, then mostly to partly sunny, highs from the upper 60s to mid-70s. Saturday, the rising chance of showers from the southern and central Greens eastward, likely from the White Mountains southward. Chance of afternoon showers from the Adirondacks into Lake George, the Champlain Valley, and near the Vermont-Quebec border. Highs from the upper 50s to mid-60s, some upper 60s in the St. Lawrence Valley. Northeast winds gusting to 25. I'm meteorologist Lawrence Hayes with an Eye on the Sky.
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0: This is Vermont Edition. I'm Michaela Lafrac. Now, I usually love coming into work, really, but today was admittedly a bit tough. This morning was a perfect early fall day at my house. The air was cool, the sun was bright, and my garden was calling to me. The thing is, the stuff to do in my garden does bring me down a little bit. I have to start cutting back blooms that have wilted and pulling out roots from the veggie beds. And I also need to admit to myself at some point that my cherry tomatoes are just never going to ripen this year. I do not know what I did wrong. I've got someone here who can help me, though, and the rest of you with questions about your gardens. Today is Vermont Edition's annual fall gardening show. Our guest is Charlie Nardozzi. He's the host of All Things Gardening on Vermont Public on Sunday mornings, a gardening consultant, and the author of many books on, you guessed it, gardening. Charlie, it's great to see you.
1: Nice to be here, Michaela.
0: You brought in some lovely pears for this morning. Couple different types, yeah?
1: Yes. So we grow European pears and Asian pears, and it has been a banner year for pears.
0: So I hear.
1: As well as plums. And apples are doing pretty well, too.
0: Okay. Except at my house, I have an apple tree with all these cool, like, grafted branches on it.
1: Oh, yeah, yeah. Different varieties.
0: And last year we got, it's little. It's still like a little baby tree. Okay. So we got like 7 or 8 apples from it last year, but I was very excited. This year, nary a one.
1: Yeah, that sometimes happens. And then I'm afraid for my tree because it's produced so much this year that sometimes it takes a year off.
0: Okay. So it's just like at the beach.
1: It's kind of like, yeah, you work so hard 1 year and you take the next year off and then you work hard again.
0: I feel like they should let me do that.
1: That would be a nice schedule, wouldn't it?
0: Right?
1: I think so.
0: Listeners, you can join the conversation as well. Maybe you have questions about putting your beds to bed or ways to brighten up your house with flowers, even as the cold sets in. You can give us a call at 800-639-2211. You can also email us at vermontedition@vermontpublic.org. Charlie, it's been a delightfully nature-heavy week on Vermont Edition this week. On Tuesday, we talked about foraging for mushrooms, and it made me wonder if you're a fungi guy.
1: Fungi guy.
0: Oh, sorry to
1: say. Some people say I'm a fungi. I used to be. I used to forage, and I would forage for all kinds of things, chanterelles and oyster mushrooms. But over the years, as my digestive system has gotten older, it seems to not so much agree with the mushrooms anymore. So I don't do so much.
0: Oh, and you're a vegetarian. So
1: I know. It's
0: the
1: kind of a bummer.
0: Veggies among us really rely on mushrooms.
1: Yes, exactly.
0: Anyway. Sorry to hear it. So we have gotten a lot of questions in so far about the fall and what to do with plants that, you know, maybe had a good time in the warmth and you don't want them to die over the winter. And so let's kick off with one of those. This is from Amanda in Hyde Park, who has a potted Meyer lemon tree that lives inside in the cold months and outside during the warm months. And they write, the leaves aren't a vibrant green. They are more of a yellow green, but they don't fall off. But the tree is not really growing. The soil, they leave dry before watering it. What can I feed it or try to do differently?
1: Yeah, so Meyer lemons, we have one too, actually.
0: Of course.
1: And it's been in our unheated greenhouse all summer, and it's loved it out there because it's so warm. And the key with those, assuming it's a potted lemon, is that you do need to fertilize them regularly because they're not getting enough nutrients from the potting soil that's in the soil. So you can go to a garden center and look for a citrus fertilizer. There's bags of them you can get and do it. I did it, I think, 3 times this summer. And our tree looks beautiful, dark green leaves, lots of flowers right now. Some little fruits are forming. And then I will eventually bring it inside. So
0: do you keep fertilizing throughout the winter?
1: The
0: summer?
1: Mostly the summer. I think in her case, though, because the tree is not looking so great, I think it'd be worth giving it a shot right now. Get it a shot of fertilizer. And you'll see that after a couple weeks, it'll probably should green up a little bit better. And make sure you bring it in before it starts really getting cold at night. Lemon trees are not going to like temperatures below 40 degrees. So if the night temperatures are starting to dip there consistently, you know, we've had a little bit already, but when it starts consistently going down to that temperature, make sure they're inside.
0: Okay. Now, we were just talking about pears and what a banner year it has been for pears. And we have a pear-related question from Anne in Burlington. Anne, go ahead.
2: Hi there. My question is, I have a little Asian pear tree that looks great. And this year it was covered with fruit. So I bought a net and covered it. And then all the pears fell off onto the ground. and they're quite tasteless. I wonder if the reason they don't taste good is that my soil is poor because I have a really high population of jumping worms that are not doing any good for my soil. Mm-hmm.
0: And I don't think we've ever gotten through a gardening show without talking about jumping worms, so I'm glad we're getting to it early today.
1: I thought we'd take at least 10 minutes before we got to the jumping worms.
0: Are they to blame? And what's going on with the kind of tasteless pears?
1: They do a lot of bad things, but I don't think they're to blame in this situation. If it's a young tree, it had a lot of fruit, basically it just doesn't have enough energy, fertility to it to support all that fruit. So that's why the fruit dropped when they were small. They're probably immature. You know, Asian pears, like European pears, but even more so, after you harvest them, it's nice to let them sit for a while, soften up a little bit. That's when you start getting the nice flavors that start developing. Otherwise, they're going to kind of taste bland and maybe just juicy. So I think next year, as your Asian pear starts developing pears, thin the fruit. So if you have 20 pears on that tree, cut it down to 10 pears or 8 pears. It's better to have few pears that are good size, that are tasty, than a lot of pears that you won't eat.
0: Mm. Well, thank you, Anne, and good luck. Hopefully next season's harvest is abundant. We have gotten a lot of questions already, Charlie, about dahlias, and I'm really glad people have written in because this was going to be one of my planted questions, no pun intended, because I've already been thinking about the flowers I want to plant next spring. I'm determined to plant dahlias. I love them so much, but I keep hearing all the stuff that like people are doing right now with their dahlia bulbs, and it is a bit intimidating. Similar question from Elizabeth in Burlington, who writes, I love dahlias, but I don't grow them because they seem high maintenance. I understand you have to dig the bulbs up out of the ground before frost because they won't survive the winter. Is it really that much work? How do you store the bulbs until spring, and is it worth it? Do you grow dahlias?
1: I do grow dahlias, and I used to dig them up and store them in the winter, and some years were better than others as far as them making it through the winter. Now I have an ace in the hole. It's called my neighbor, and she loves growing dahlias, and she sells dahlias at a very inexpensive price. I'm not going to mention names or anything like that. So now what I do is I just leave my dahlias, and I go buy some for my neighbor, and I'm all set.
0: Well, that doesn't fair. That doesn't help me or Elizabeth, so thanks.
1: But I'll tell you if you're going to dig up your dahlias, how to do it.
0: Great.
1: So I thought you wanted to get to that. So after frost has killed the plant back, then you'll dig up the clump, and you want to leave the clump intact. Don't divide it out, split it out. Some people like to split out the tubers. That'll be the dahlias for next year. But you have to make sure that you get tubers with eyes on them. And it's hard to see if they have eyes in the fall.
0: And by eyes, we're talking like what you'd see on a potato.
1: Exactly. The same thing. Usually it's at the top of that tuber. It's kind of where it's attached to the crown of the plant. So what I do is I save the whole clump. I clean off the soil, wash it, make it relatively presentable.
0: Okay. And can you really scrub it?
1: No, you don't want to scrub it. Yeah, you don't want to wound the skin or anything because then disease can come in.
0: Okay.
1: So you're mostly just kind of spraying it down with a hose. And then you could put it... any kind of box. And I use a cardboard box because it can breathe a little bit. And I fill it up with wood chips and I put my dahlia tubers in there.
0: Why do you put it in with wood chips?
1: The wood chips are going to help keep it moist. So you have you have to do this dance with dahlias in the winter. You want to keep it moist enough so that... Shall we dance? Like to keep it moist enough so that the dahlias stay firm, but not so moist that they rot.
0: Okay.
1: So what you'll do is this is the system I use. A lot of people use sawdust. They'll use peat moss. They'll use plastic bags that are perforated. Everyone has different methods of doing it. So once you have it set up, though, with that slightly moistened organic material around the clump, then you want to put it somewhere where it's cool and dry. So it could be a basement that stays, say, around 40 degrees. Or so. It could be an unheated or a partially heated garage, but you want to keep the temperatures below 50. You don't want it to be too warm for them. And then the key is to check them every month or so through the winter, which I always would forget to do. And so then I would get around to March, April, and it's like, oh, the dahlias. And I go down there.
0: What are you checking for?
1: Checking if they're too wet.
0: Too wet.
1: Or they're too dry.
0: Okay.
1: Exactly. If they're too dry, they'll shrivel. If they're too wet, they'll just rot, as I was mentioning. So that's how you would do it. Now you know why I rely on my neighbor.
0: Well, later, can you tell me more about how I contact the neighbor?
1: Maybe.
0: All right, we'll talk. We also have a question from Abigail, who sounds like she is a brave dahlia planter, and yes, it's been working out well for her. But some of her dahlia blooms seem to have rotted in the bud, while other plants are producing beautiful blooms. Any ideas about why? And Abigail wonders if it's maybe the nefarious work of earwigs.
1: Earwigs. Ah, I hadn't even thought of earwigs as that. It's probably more the nefarious work of some kind of disease.
0: Can we blame jumping worms for this one?
1: We can't blame jumping worms for this one. And earwigs, well, yeah, they do other things.
0: Okay.
1: So, yeah, it's probably a disease that's got on them. As you know, dahlias get big and lush and really a lot of foliage on the plant. And that tends to hold a lot of moisture around the flower buds.
0: Yeah.
1: And if you have flower buds that are kind of tucked into the plant, they're going to be more likely to start rotting.
0: Okay.
1: So the key is, if you have a lot of that happening, to do a little pruning. Prune off some of the foliage. Make sure the buds are more exposed, more elongated, I guess you would call it, mm-hmm, away from the center of that plant so they can dry out faster. And you'll see that the flower buds will open probably better.
0: Okay. Mm-hmm. Well, if you have questions about dahlias, other flowers, other plants in general, give us a call at 800-639-2211. You can also email vermontedition@vermontpublic.org with all your fall gardening questions. We have a lilac question for you, Charlie, from Francis in South Burlington, who says, in 2025, my 19-year-old lilac bush had as many as 25 blooms. They were spectacular. In contrast, this year, it had exactly one. What should I be doing this fall to help my poor lilac bush return to a more normal yield of blossoms?
1: Well, it depends upon any situations that might have changed around the lilac. For example, are there trees that have gotten just a little bit bigger?
0: Mm.
1: Oak, maple, whatever.
0: It's a little
1: providing
0: shaded.
1: More shade, because that's usually the limiting factor with lilacs is shade.
0: Mm.
1: Once it gets a little shady there, because they're such a long-lived plant, all the plants around them, trees especially, grow up and they start shading it, and then you start getting less production.
0: Mm.
1: So that would be the first thing to take a look at and see if you're getting a lot of sun. You'll need at least 6 to 8 hours of sun on that lilac to get the best kind of flowering from them. The other thing is, if a lot of those branches are really old, old branches tend not to produce as well as young branches. How about that?
0: Mm-hmm.
1: So you might have to do some pruning to take off some of those old branches, rejuvenate it, let some of the newer branches come up, and then they're going to form flowers much easier.
0: Okay. All right. Happy pruning, Francis. Good luck with that. We're going to take a short break. We got lots more questions coming in for Charlie Nardozzi. You can call in at 800-639-2211. This is Vermont Edition. Stay with us.
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0: Welcome back to Vermont Edition. I'm Michaela Lefrak. Right now, there are flower bulbs to plant for spring, garlic to get in the ground, and vegetable beds to protect before the inevitable frost arrives. Whether you're just starting out or you're a seasoned expert who's still got a few questions and hates to just ask the internet, we have got the man for you. This hour is our annual fall gardening show with Charlie Nardozzi. He's the author of numerous books on gardening and the host of All Things Gardening on Sunday mornings on Vermont Public. Charlie, we have lots of apple-related questions for you.
1: Good.
0: Perfect time of year for this. We'll start with Linda's question. Linda is in Montpelier and said that their son planted a very small macoon apple tree this summer near two other larger apple trees. Something is eating the leaves. He has security cameras that did not show a deer. It is sending out new buds, but here come the cold weather. Do you know what is eating it, and will it survive through the coming winter? And if so, is there a safe deterrent for next spring?
1: Well, if they're not seeing any animal doing it, it's probably more likely an insect. It could be some of the worms, the caterpillars.
0: Jumping worms.
1: No, not jumping worms. Don't blame them for everything.
0: Okay.
1: probably some of the caterpillars that are out there. If you check on the, well, maybe too late to check on the underside of leaves if they've already defoliated it. But take a look at it. There are sawfly larvae, and there are Lepidoptera, or caterpillar larvae that will go after apple leaves. So I think what you can do is clean up any debris around the tree, whether it be leaves or apples or anything that's dropped there where the overwintering insects might spend their winter time. Clean it all up. And then next spring, it should come back. It should be okay. Make sure it's watered well. And you might even give it some compost or fertilizer, organic fertilizer, to get it off to a good start. Mm-hmm. And then start watching for it, especially mid-season or so. If you start seeing it happening again, check for the caterpillars underneath the leaves. Sometimes they're small, so that's why you got to really look at them.
0: Mm, okay. Chi-Chi in Richmond says that their apple trees seem to have apple scab or fire blight. Mm-hmm. Is there a chemical-free way to treat them?
1: Well, apple scab, I'm not so sure about. Different varieties have different resilience or resistance to apple scab. Mm. Certainly fire blight, there are resistant varieties. We grow some varieties because I don't want to spray our trees, and we grow one called Liberty and another one called Mac Free, and there's another one called Jonathan Free. Mm. It's a Jonathan apple variety. And those are disease resistant. You tend not to get scab. You tend not to get fire blight on them. Some of those diseases that are out there. So I would look for those kind of varieties if you're going to take care of them. As far as protecting the trees you already have, that's going to be a hard thing to do without spraying something. You could try things like neem oil and horticultural oil, but the timing is important. You've got to get it, you know, early in the season, and if it rains, you may have to spray again. If you ever see orchards in the spring and early summer, they're out there sometimes spraying all the time because it all depends on the weather.
0: Right
1: conditions for the fungal spores to emerge, they'll have to spray for them.
0: Okay. All right. Well, good luck, Chi-Chi. We also have a question about somebody from somebody who wants to know if you have any recommendations for guidebooks or online resources to help you identify mysterious apple varieties that you may find growing on your land or in the woods. That's such a fun one. I would love to stumble upon a really cool apple tree I don't know about.
1: Yeah, no, I did a trip to, where was that? Ireland or Scotland?
0: I don't know. I'm trying to remember. You never invite me.
1: I remember. I think it was Scotland. No, it was Sweden. That's where it was. Well, we went to a botanical garden in Sweden a couple falls ago, and they had a cool thing where they brought in apple experts, and you could bring your apples from home in, and they would help you identify them. So I think it's hard to just like get a guidebook. There are books out there, I'm sure, apple varieties, maybe beautifully illustrated apple varieties, where they could take a look at it and say, oh, it looks like it could be this. It could be a Wolf River or whatever it is. But if you could find somebody, especially an old-timer, if you go to these orchards where they have the pick-your-owns, there might be like an old-timer guys hanging out there, they might be able to help you with something like that.
0: Okay. Yeah, that seems like such a fun
1: treasure
0: hunt. It'd be a
1: fun thing. It's like an investigation. It's like a mystery.
0: Yeah. Okay, I think we just worked our way right through all the apple questions. If you got more, you can email us, vermontedition@vermontpublic.org, or any other fall gardening questions. Maggie is on the line in Colchester. Maggie, what's your question or comment?
6: I understand the concept of no-till gardening, and I understand why that's beneficial, but I have really, really hard clay soil in Colchester, and I wondered if it's okay to turn the soil and add compost and topsoil to make it less rock, less cement-like.
1: Yeah, so the whole idea with no-dig or no-till gardening is that you're building your beds on top of whatever existing soil you have. So it really doesn't matter if you have clay or sand or whatever it is, because you're building a more fertile bed on top of that. So I would suggest you do look into no-dig gardening. I happen to know someone who has a book about that subject.
0: Yeah, I feel like I've seen it somewhere
1: in bookstores. I can't remember where it is. Anyway. Yeah.
0: Charlie's a book. Get his book.
1: Get my book. The Complete Guide to No-Dig Gardening. I take you through the steps of building a raised bed. So you could do a structured one with wood or stone around it that's maybe a foot or two off the ground or high enough. And you're going to do layers like a lasagna. You're just basically doing layers of organic materials on top of that, capping it all with compost. If you do it now, by next spring, you could literally just plant right into it without having to turn it, till it, do anything. And the best part is you don't have to do anything with that clay soil that you're worried about underneath the bed. It'll just be there. The roots of some plants will actually get down to the clay, which is a very fertile soil, if it has a chance to not dry out. So I would try no dig and try to do that technique. And if you don't want to buy the book, it's okay. You can go online and find lots of resources about it.
0: Maggie, how does this all sound to you? Do you feel up for trying the no dig?
6: I can try the no dig, but if this is an old perennial bed, and so there are a lot of flowers, plants that are well established in the clay. So what I do every year is add annuals and some new perennials each year.
1: Right.
6: But not starting from scratch.
1: Okay. So are those perennials that are in the bed, they're still doing well? They're still flowering and looking healthy?
6: Oh, yeah, they're great.
1: Okay, so it's just a matter of kind of working around them. Well, what I would suggest then is that as you're putting new perennials in or annuals, dig out a little hole in there and then mix in a lot of compost. Try to get as much compost as you can in there and try to slowly transition that bed as you're putting new plants in to something that's a little more, we call friable or workable. Hmm. So it'd be a little bit easier on you.
0: Okay. On a related note, we got a question from Bud in Brattleboro who wants to know exactly how to put his garden beds to bed. He's wondering if he should add any compost now or wait till spring to do that, turn them with a turning fork, or literally just let them rest.
1: Okay. So did he say what kind of beds these are?
0: He said a mix of flower and veggie.
1: Mix of flower and veggie.
0: Do you mean like what kind he was planting? Or
1: well, which ones he's trying to... Yeah. So no, I'll go through the whole gamut then. We'll start with perennial flowers. So the thinking now with perennial flowers is that you want to leave it, just like you say with your dog, leave it. And the idea is that you don't want to cut everything back and remove all that organic material, because within that organic material are all these beneficial insects, pollinators. They're overwintering in there. And so the thing is to leave it there. It's going to look a little messy. It's going to be a little tough, but just to leave it there. And then in the spring, after we have a series of 50 degree days, maybe a week or so, sometime in April usually, then you can come in and clean it up if you want to. Now, what we do is we just cut it down at that point and leave it as a mulch on the garden. And then we put compost on it. Now, if you have annual beds or vegetable beds, those you still, because I'm a no-dig gardening aficionado, that's the word, aficionado, I don't turn or till anything. So what we do is we keep adding layers on it. So what I'm doing this time of year is I'm removing plants that are diseased, but out pulling them out, but cutting them off the ground, like tomato plants, squash plants, things like that. And then either I'm putting a cover crop in that'll die over the winter, like a buckwheat or oats or something of that nature, or I'm covering it all with some kind of mulch. It could be hay mulch, straw mulch, chopped leaves, grass clippings from an untreated lawn, anything like that that's going to protect that soil. And that's really all you have to do.
0: Oh,
1: cool. If you have beds that have flowers and vegetables that don't have much disease on them, like your beans, for example, or something of the, or peppers, you can just do what I call a chop and drop. So you get your manual hedge trimmer, you chop it all down into little pieces, leave it right there on the bed, and that's going to be the protection for your bed for next year. And then you come in the spring, you add a layer of compost, and you plant right through it.
0: Okay. All right. You brought up beans, and mine were, they were murdered by deer this year. It was so sad. I've been in this... our beds are like right in the front of our house, and I have been hesitant to put in like a big tall fence.
1: Yeah, right.
0: But it's where we get the most sun. But then
1: they walk right down the neighborhood.
0: Senseless murders keep happening.
1: It's
0: horrible.
1: Yeah, it's tough. Deer are rough. If you can't do a fence, you could try repellent sprays, but even those sometimes don't work.
0: Yeah, I think I just need to keep constant vigilance. Like, do not sleep throughout the summer.
1: Yeah, I think you have to set up your tent, and that's where you're going to be.
0: That's my plan.
1: Okay.
0: Yep. We're joined today by Charlie Nardozzi, the host of All Things Gardening, Sunday mornings on Vermont Public. We're here to answer your fall gardening questions. You can call in at 800-639-2211 or email vermontedition@vermontpublic.org, just like Blake in Burlington did. They ask, will overwintering mums actually bloom? Why are people always buying mums and then throwing them out?
1: Because they could be finicky with getting through the winter. The mums you're buying are really not bred to be a perennial plant. They're bred to be a beautiful kind of annual plant with lots of flower buds on them. So you can try it, and it does work, especially if you have a sandy soil and you're in a warmer part of the state where it doesn't get so cold and it freezes so much. And so that's what I would suggest. If you have some mums and you want to try to overwinter them, pop them in there. You could also put a layer of wood chips around them or cover them over once they die back with wood chips. That'll help insulate the roots. The key, though, is next year they're not going to come up and grow and look like the ones you just bought at a garden center, because what the horticulturists do is that they do a lot of pinching of the mums. Mm. So every little stem gets pinched a number of times, and that forms side branches, and then you get more flower buds, and that's how you get that really full, lush look that you see with the mums. So if you want them to look like that next year, that's what you'll have to do throughout the summer. There are some varieties that are more hardy that look like mums but don't have that same fullness to them.
0: Like what?
1: Sheffield Pink. Glad you asked. Sheffield Pink is a nice variety that's a little hardier than the traditional hybrid mums, and it has the same beautiful flowers to it. Doesn't have that same look, though. It's going to look more like a perennial and less like a manicured topiary that the mums look like.
0: Okay. That sounds nice. I don't always love
1: the
0: manicured topiary vibe, though I know some people do.
1: Yeah, yeah, no, I know. No, it's good.
0: Okay. question about hydrangeas. Mm-hmm. I think last year was the year where hydrangeas were going bonkers. Was that last year?
1: Yeah,
0: it was like
1: year.
0: A banner year. This
1: had
0: year, not as much.
1: Mm-hmm. Yep.
0: Question about oak leaf hydrangeas from mm-hmm. a listener who says, I have a 12-year-old oak leaf hydrangea that is now more like a tree, 7 feet tall and wide.
1: Wow.
0: It is in a northeast corner and thriving, but definitely too big for the site. I was told I could cut it to the ground and it will recover. Mm-hmm. There's also many, many suckers growing up underneath it and throughout the site. Can I cut it back that vigorously, and when should I do it?
1: Yes, you could cut them back really vigorously. I mean, just think about the blue hydrangeas that people have, and they die back to the ground often.
0: Right.
1: So they will die back to the ground and grow up from their root system. I think if she has suckers, though, the key would be to cut back the big growth, leave those suckers, and let those create kind of the new growth of the new plant, because the suckers already have a year or so on the rest of the plant so that they'll be more likely to flower for you next year. The time to do it, you could do it now. I would probably wait till late winter, because pruning in the fall tends to open up the plant to diseases and the cold, and more likely that you're going to have more dieback, even though oak leaf hydrangeas are pretty tough plants. So I would say late winter, like April or so, that'd be a time to go out there, cut back the old growth, leave those suckers in there, and that's going to form your new shrub.
0: Okay, I like it. Danny in Burlington says that this year they planted a handful of herbs on a raised garden bed. They've got a plethora of basil, oregano, rosemary, and dill. Should I dig them up and place them in buckets and bring them inside? I'm very sad to see them wilt. And I actually have the same question. My mother-in-law gave me this great pot with mm-hmm. a bunch of different herbs in it, and they're starting to look kind of sad, but mm-hmm. I imagine bringing them all inside isn't going to save
1: them. Not all of them. Yeah, so things like basil won't do really well inside. But if you have thyme, oregano, I forgot what the whole list was, but thyme, oregano,
0: rosemary,
1: parsley,
0: dill.
1: Rosemary, dill, not
0: so rosemary
1: much.
0: Can survive the apocalypse.
1: Not really. Sometimes. Not outside. No. If you bring them in, though, and you can grow them as a houseplant, they do okay. But they're not hardy up here.
0: Hmm.
1: The dill won't do well inside either. So it depends on which herbs.
0: Okay.
1: If they're perennial herbs like chives, oregano, thyme, sage, they all do well inside. And if they're other herbs like a cilantro or a dill, more like a biennial herb, they're not so much. And if they're tender herbs like basil, don't bother. It's not really worth it. I mean, you could bring them in for now and then use them for a few weeks, month, whatever.
0: Mm-hmm.
1: But once they start fading, they're not going to really bounce back.
0: Yeah.
1: The key, though, is when you bring them in, you want to make sure you check them for insects. This is true with any plant you're bringing in this time of year. House plants you had out there, that Meyer lemon we talked about earlier, those kinds of plants, check them for insects and quarantine them away from your house plants inside. And make sure that they don't have insects on them that'll spread to your other house plants and create a big mess in the winter. And if you need to spray them, neem oil works well, or insecticidal soap.
0: Oh, okay. Good warning. We have some calls coming in, but we do need to take a short break. So if you're on the line, stay with us. This is Vermont Edition. We'll be right back.
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4: What a great opportunity to give right now so that you can be a part of this challenge. 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And Phil, you know a little bit about Tiny Desk concerts.
3: I do. I've actually been to several, which is, I'm very lucky. I have to say, this is really a once-in-a-lifetime opportunity. 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
7: China's leader Xi Jinping and President Trump met at the White House. 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
0: Welcome back to Vermont Edition. I'm Michaela LaFrac. Today is our annual fall gardening show with Charlie Nardozzi. He's the host of All Things Gardening on Sunday mornings on Vermont Public. He's also a gardening consultant and an author. Charlie, we have some folks waiting very patiently on the line to speak with you. We're going to kick things off with Jake in Burlington. Jake, go ahead.
8: Hi, Charlie. Hi. I'm in Richmond. I have a 30-year-old horse chestnut or buckeye tree that only puts out a handful of blossoms and not even one or two buckeyes actually flowering. What can I do to encourage it to flower more?
1: Is that a sole tree? Like there's no other trees around? Other horse chestnuts around?
8: No others around.
1: Yeah. That might be part of the issue, not having another horse chestnut around. But I think the flowering might more be related to either, I mentioned about sun before, that's another possibility. You could do a soil test. It's another thing you can check and see if there's something that's in balance there so that the horse chestnut isn't flowering. But usually, you've seen them all around probably, they pretty much flower anywhere they are. So I would try some of those things and just kind of see if you can sleuth out what exactly is going on.
0: All right, Jake, good luck with the horse chestnut. I was just Googling blooms while you two were talking. They look so pretty.
1: Oh, they're beautiful.
0: Yeah, I didn't recognize them.
1: Beautiful tree.
0: Gene in Derby is next. Gene, go ahead.
9: Hi, Charlie.
1: Hi.
9: Quick question. How you doing?
1: Good.
9: I have a garden up in Holland, and it's colder up there, so I planted too late this year, middle of June.
1: Mm-hmm.
9: So my garden is doing tremendous right now, and I've been running up there every night, covering it when we have these frost.
1: Yeah.
9: So I have cucumbers that are starting to grow. They're all flowered. Well, anyway, my big question is, I have a huge pumpkin. The pumpkins are going crazy. I haven't planted those in a while. Normally they turn orange, you know, before we start getting frost. Not the case this year. I have this beautiful, maybe foot and a half across, big green pumpkin, and I have two others. They're still green. I heard if you pick them when they're green, they won't turn orange. They have to have part of a speck of orange on them first. Is that true?
1: Yes, that's true. They have to start that ripening process. So what I would suggest you do, and I had a friend who lived in Holland, so I know how cold it is up there, and it's pretty remote.
0: And we're talking Holland, Vermont.
1: Holland,
0: to be
1: Vermont.
0: Clear.
1: Yeah, not not Amsterdam. No,
0: because we haven't talked bulbs yet, and I think Holland's going to come up.
1: It'll be a good
0: up.
1: Segue. Put that in your mind.
0: All right, I'll save that.
1: Okay. So as far as what you can do, I think the key thing to do right now is to cut off all the vines that you, not the whole vine, but the growth points of all the other vines and any small little pumpkins that are forming, and really let the plant put all its energy into ripening those big ones that you have, the two or three that you have there. So that would be the first thing to do. The second thing to do would be to do erect some kind of structure or put some row covers or something over that plant, not just the pumpkins themselves, but the whole plant. I don't know how big it is. It's probably vining all over. That might be impractical to do. But you want to try to keep the plant alive, basically, for as long as possible so you can start getting a little bit of hints of that orange color coming through. And then if it's predicted to get a freeze overnight, you can go up there and harvest a pumpkin and bring it into a warm room, and it should continue to ripen afterwards. But you've got to get to that stage. And luckily, just looking at the forecast for the next week or so, it seems like it's going to be warm. Hmm. It's going to stay, at least down here in the Champlain Valley, 60s and 70s and 40s at night. So up in Holland, you might be able to get away with not getting a frost and get some pumpkins.
0: Okay, that's exciting, Gene. I hope you get a big orange pumpkin in the next couple weeks.
1: Yeah.
0: Right in time for Halloween. Lorraine is in St. Johnsbury. Lorraine, what's your question?
10: I have a question about growing garlic and the allium thrips. And also about our perennial favorite, the voles.
0: The voles.
1: Okay.
10: They were eating my beets this year, and somebody told me to put down red pepper flakes, so I gave them a generous red pepper flakes on both sides of the row. The next time I came, they all had sombreros on, and they were dancing to Mexican music.
1: Well, they like spicy food, obviously. You've got some of the Mexican voles up there.
10: Yeah.
1: So as far as the voles go, you can put something down. I wouldn't do the red pepper flakes because it doesn't really work. But there are different products out, and they have what's known as castor oil in them. And you can put pellets down. You can do the liquid. I would sprinkle that in that area. They don't like the smell of that. It works for voles and mice and moles, any of those kind of rodents. So sprinkling that around might deter them enough that they go somewhere else. You can also cover things like carrots and beets that they're going after. So doing a combination of things might be really good. The other thing you asked about was the allium thrips on your garlic or leeks? Garlic. I think it was garlic.
0: Yes, garlic.
1: Garlic. Okay. Yes, that could be a problem. And the other problem you get is the leek moth, which goes after garlic as well as onions and leeks. So what I do for those kinds of pests is I cover my plants, any of the alliums that I have, I grow them under a row cover or a screen mesh cover. And what that does, it prevents the insect from getting in there. The other key, though, is to make sure you rotate your crops. So don't plant the garlic, onion, leeks in the same beds year after year. Move them to different beds, because sometimes if you keep them in the same bed, then that thrip will just overwinter right there, and it'll be right there to eat the new plants you put in. Mm. So give those things a try.
0: Good luck, Lorraine. Thank you for calling in. Speaking of covering things up for the winter, we got a question from Abby, who wants to know the best way to prepare a patch of cultivated raspberries or blackberries for the winter to maximize fruit output the following season. Do you cut them way back, let them grow and grow? And are there ways to encourage the plants to produce bigger berries? And we got a similar question from Seth, who also adds that seasonal pruning is a scary mystery to me, from raspberries and blackberries to blueberries and mulberries.
1: Okay. Well, I got to do a pruning course.
0: I guess
1: obviously.
0: So. Yeah.
1: So Abby and Seth, let's talk about raspberry pruning. The first thing you have to understand is that there are different kinds of raspberries, blackberries. There are the traditional July bearing ones. Mm-hmm. That bear fruit in July, obviously. And then there's the ever-bearing ones that bear fruit in July and in September. So if you have the traditional July-bearing ones, the time to prune that would be right after they're done fruiting. In fact, the time to prune any of the raspberries and blackberries is right after they've done fruiting.
0: Oh, whoops.
1: So you didn't do that.
0: No, I didn't do that.
1: Oh, well. Well, we'll start. We'll have the class at your house next time. How about that? We'll show everybody. Anyway, because those canes that are fruiting are the ones that are going to die back. and naturally anyway. So if you have the July bearing ones right after they're done fruiting in July, go in there, cut out those canes while you can still see which ones were the fruiting canes and which ones are the new canes mm-hmm. that are coming up. If you're doing an ever-bearing thing, you could do the same thing, or you could do what I do, which is I mow the whole thing down in late winter. And the reason is I just want to get a fall crop. I don't want a summer crop of raspberries. I've got so much fruit in the summer already, I don't need more raspberries. So that way you kill the canes that would normally fruit in the summer, but you preserve the ones that come up from the ground in the spring to fruit in the fall for you. So those are kind of the different ways to prune raspberries or blackberries. There are ever-bearing varieties of blackberries as well now.
0: Mm, okay, great. Lots of work to do. Should have done that earlier, but
1: you've been busy.
0: Fine. Okay. It's cool. All right, we have time for one more call. I believe this is Rachel in East Bethel. Rachel, go ahead.
11: Hi. I get tomato blight every single year, and I rotate where I plant them. I don't add the blighted leaves or the dead plants at the end of the year to my compost pile, and I still get blight every year. And so I'm wondering, is there anything I can do to the soil or the ground in the fall when I, like, close down my garden to prevent blight from showing up next year?
1: Yeah, blight is a tough one. I get it every year as well. Depending on the year, it's more or less severe.
0: Yeah.
1: And what happens, of course, is that the weather conditions will dictate that. If you have really wet, cool kind of conditions, that's perfect for this fungus to get going. It moves its way right through the plant. So there are varieties that are more, I will call them resilient versus resistant. Iron Lady, for example, any of the Mountain Magic series that's out there, Matt's Wild Cherry, these we tend to not get as much of the early blight. Late blight is a whole other thing, but the early blight, septoria leaf spot, those kind of foliar diseases.
0: Mm.
1: So you can grow those. That would be one thing you could do. Another thing you could do is to prune the bottoms of them up, even when they're young and even when the leaves look healthy. No signs of blight on them. Do that early in the season so you have at least a foot or two between the surface of the soil and the bottom leaves of your plant. That's going to create more airflow around your plant. Then you can mulch around the plant with hay, straw, grass clippings, whatever you have. That's going to prevent those spores from splashing up. And hopefully what will end up happening is that your plants will continue to grow. You'll get some fruit. You're probably still going to get the blight, even if you do that, but it'll be delayed. And that way you can get a big fruit harvest, which is what happened with our garden. Now, if you looked at my tomatoes, you probably wouldn't believe a word I'm saying about gardening because they look horrible. But they're pretty much done, though. They're not producing fruit anymore, and I'm kind of done with tomatoes anyway.
0: What? You're going to regret that in like a month. You're going to be missing them.
1: I've got so many tomatoes. I froze them. I canned them. I made sauce out of them.
0: I can't remember what international trip you went on. It was so much fruit.
1: Excuse me.
0: I'm fine. My garden was great this year.
1: Okay. Anyway, I forgot what we were talking about. Blight. Oh, yes. Another thing you could try with blight. You just derailed my whole thought process.
0: I'm sorry, Rachel.
1: That's all right. That's all right. That's okay. It's your show. You can do what you like.
0: Okay, finish up on the blight.
1: Vetch. Hairy vetch. So what you can do, it might be a little late to plant it now, but grow a crop of hairy vetch on the garden bed where you're going to plant tomatoes next year. Let it grow up. Let it start flowering. Chop it all down with a hedge trimmer, or there's a manual hedge trimmer. Make a little space and put your tomatoes in. There's something about vetch that supposedly creates this atmosphere where you don't get the blight as soon.
0: Mm.
1: I did do that. The plants did look beautiful, more beautiful than the other bed, but they then eventually did get their blight.
0: Uh-huh.
1: So.
0: I've never had anyone yell vetch at me.
1: Vetch!
0: It was very disconcerting.
1: It's similar to what I say with the dogs, and they never listened either. Vetch! No, they didn't do that.
0: Rachel, best of luck with your tomatoes, and everybody still enjoying the couple that we have left. Some of your recipes. I'm making a tomato pie this weekend. I'm very excited
1: tomato
0: about it.
1: Tomato pie?
0: With our final tomato harvest, yes.
1: You mean your tomatoes are dying?
0: Okay, can't with you. We gotta go. That's it for today. For more Charlie Nardozzi, if you want them, be sure to tune into All Things Gardening Sunday mornings on Vermont Public. Our show today was directed by Aaliyah Papes. Our managing producer is John Ahrens. Our show is produced by Andrea Lorien and Daniela Fierro. Our call screener today was Rick Barrett. Our theme music is by Myra Flynn. I'm Michaela LaFrac. Thank you so much for listening, and we'll catch up again soon.

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0: 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It's soft, it's durable, and you know what? 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
7: Live from NPR News in Washington, I'm Ryland Barton. CNN and MS Now say their reporters were blocked from covering President Trump's state dinner with Chinese President Xi Jinping at the White House. That comes after journalists from those outlets and Politico returned to the White House today following a federal judge's order for Trump to restore their access. NPR's Brian Mann reports on the president's response to the ruling.
8: Writing on his Truth Social platform, Trump again accused U.S. journalists without offering evidence of conspiring to make up false stories about him. Then, according to a pool report from press photographers with Trump today during his meeting with Xi, Trump reportedly made a joke about China having the friendliest press corps. China, of course, is a communist nation with overwhelming government control over free speech and the press.
7: NPR's Brian Mann reporting. New York City police arrested more than 100 people outside the UN headquarters today. As Walter Wuthman of WNYC reports, activists protested Israeli Prime Minister Benjamin Netanyahu's speech to the General Assembly.
9: Hundreds of protesters shut down traffic at a major intersection near the UN headquarters. Dozens then refused police orders to leave the area, including Daria Lisa Avila Chevalier, a Democratic socialist and the nominee for an Upper Manhattan congressional seat.
10: Somebody, if it won't be our presidential administration or other elected officials, needs to know that accountability must happen, that you cannot enact a genocide and walk freely through the streets of New York.
9: The Israeli leader used his speech to dismiss accusations of genocide. Many of those arrested are political allies of Mayor Zoran Mamdani, whom Netanyahu frequently criticized in that speech. For NPR News, I'm Walter Wuthman in New York.
7: African leaders at the UN General Assembly are demanding reform at the Security Council to include permanent seats for African countries. Many African heads of state have expressed frustration over the continent's lack of permanent representation as they navigate global security issues. A grand jury has issued no indictments in the case of Nolan Wells, the teenager found dead off of the Mississippi coast in July. Attorneys for the family are sharing their findings, though, as questions remain. Elise Greg of the Gulf States Newsroom has more on findings from Wells's cell phone.